0: Hear me, Marco. We plan to start our journey to China in 2 weeks.
1: I trust you will have an enjoyable journey to China. Pay my respects to the Khan of Persia. Tell him I am sorry that I could not accompany you.
0: What nonsense is this, Marco? You will accompany us.
1: Now, Father, understand me. You forced me to go on the last journey. Mayhap I enjoyed it. Mayhap I did not. But I have returned to Venice, and now nothing will prevent me from wedding the lady of my heart. I will remain here and watch over your interests.
0: So you are a coward. Afraid to go to China. Ready to leave two old men to their fate.
1: Not so. You will be safer under the guardianship of the Khan of Persia. My life is here in Venice. I cannot tell you how happy I am to be back. Venice is the most beautiful city in the world. Why should we wish to leave it?
2: You're a selfish young fool.
0: Come, Marco. Over here. Look you from the casement. You see Venice. The tall and noble buildings. The waterways. The gondolas. The busy, happy people. Venice. The city of the world's commerce.
1: All that I see.
0: Why is Venice a prosperous, rich, beautiful center? Because the Venetians are brave, adventurous people. They journey to strange lands to open trade routes. No white man has yet penetrated China. We will go there. We will make Venice even greater. We will win the friendship of the great Kublai Khan. You are a son of Venice, and your duty calls you.
1: The call of love is stronger than the call of duty. Mayhap when you return, then I will pay a visit to China. But now, I stay here and marry.
0: I am ashamed of you, Marco.
1: Oh, Father, hear me. I have a right to make a bid for happiness. All the time that we were away, I thought and thought of Juliana and of the joy I would know when I returned to her. Now, you would rob me of that joy.
0: Juliana Becchi is not worthy of your love.
1: You shall not say that. I go now to take her in my arms, to name the day of our marriage, which will take place before you leave for China.
0: I will return.
2: There you are, Niccolo. What did I tell you? You're the father of a worthless son.
0: Mayhap I am in agreement with you at last, Matthew. I will not make another attempt to force Marco to go upon this journey. I thought the last journey would have wakened his manhood. I was wrong. So be it, my brother. We will carry the banner of Venice into the strange land of China. Nothing will make me swerve from our purpose.
3: With a gay song on his lips, Marco Polo stepped into his gondola and his gondolier took him over the sparkling waters towards the home of Juliana Vecchi. They passed other gondolas on the way and their occupants called a cheery greeting to Marco Polo. At last he reached the home of Juliana Vecchi. He leapt from the gondola, ran up the steps and pounded on the door, which was opened by a servant. With a cheery word of greeting, Marco Polo pushed past the servant, ran into the hall, and called the name of Juliana.
1: Juliana! Juliana! Juliana! Why do you not answer me? Oh, Juliana, I have returned. It is Marco Polo calling to you.
4: Marco Polo?
1: Did you not hear that I had returned? Come downstairs. Let me take you in my arms. I shall never leave you again.
4: Marco, why did you fail me last time?
1: It was not my fault, Juliana. Do not stand there staring at me as if I'd returned from the dead. Come, we have much to say to each other.
4: I am coming.
1: Oh, let me explain. My father and his servant seized me when I came to elope with you. They carried me away forcibly. I could send no message to you.
4: I heard that you had been forcibly carried away.
1: Even you cannot blame me. I have had many strange adventures since I last saw you. I have seen great wonders, and I believe that for a while I was in paradise. But paradise was not as sweet as this, Juliana. Not as sweet as the moment I am about to know when I take you in my arms.
4: Marco, what words are these? How could you have been to paradise?
1: Oh, that is a long story. Let me forget everything now in our reunion, our embrace.
4: Marco, please, hear me.
1: Juliana, why do you draw away from me? Have you grown coy during my absence? Oh, come, my beloved.
4: Marco, please, Please let me go.
1: This is the moment I have longed for. Why do you struggle against me? Why do you struggle?
4: Marco, you must hear me. You have not the right to take me in your arms.
1: I have not the right. What words are these?
4: I did not know when you would return. I heard no message from you, and I had to think of my own future.
1: What are you trying to say? Have you stopped loving me?
4: I do not love you.
1: But, Juliana, I love you. And before I left, you swore that you loved me. What has happened? What has made you change?
4: I have told you I did not know when you would return, or if you would ever return. And for a long time, my parents have wished me to wed Antonio Muretti.
1: Antonio Muretti? That undersized little cur? That cringing whippersnapper?
4: You shall not say that about him. He is soon to be my husband.
1: Oh, Juliana, do you jest?
4: I do not jest. I'm betrothed to Antonio Muretti. Tomorrow we are to be wed.
1: Tomorrow?
4: Yes, tomorrow, Marco. I am sorry for you. But Antonio is wealthy. He loves me. And I think I love him.
1: You only think you love him.
4: Oh, will you go now?
1: Oh, I have been a fool. My father and my uncle both told me that you were not worthy of my love. Now I know they spoke the truth.
4: Do you hate me, Marco?
1: Oh, I do not hate you. I could never hate you. But I hate myself. Farewell, Juliana. I will be leaving Venice soon. I am going on a journey to China.

0: 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Cookery, fashion, competitions, Stewpot's treasure trail, Katie's letter page, Roger Elliott's star forecast.
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0: The Skelly Oil Company presents Captain Midnight. Captain Midnight, brought to you three times each week by the Skelly Oil Company, Skelly Jobbers and Dealers. 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That swell big new picture of Captain Midnight and his two young friends, Chuck and Patsy? 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Because you'll certainly want to have one of these marvelous pictures as soon as you see them. Remember, you can't get these pictures anyplace else in the world. They're not for sale anywhere. And they're autographed to you by Captain Midnight and Chuck Ramsey and Patsy Donovan themselves. They're standing right in front of Captain Midnight's speedy monoplane. And they're all dressed in their flying suits and helmets, ready to take off. It's the kind of picture every air-minded fella and girl will be proud to own. So listen, why not be the first one in your room at school to have one? Wouldn't that be fun? Well, here's all you do to get this swell new picture absolutely free. It isn't going to cost you a single penny, even for a stamp. You don't need any seals or labels or box tops or anything like that. 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Yes, sir. Just ask your friendly Skelly man about it the next time you're out in the car with mother or dad. Now, don't forget, you'll sure want to have that swell autographed picture of Captain Midnight and his two young friends, Chuck Ramsey and Patsy Donovan. And they're absolutely free to members of the 1940 Flight Patrol. 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And now to Captain Midnight. The famous pilot, accompanied by Chuck Ramsey and Ma and Patsy Donovan, has found Major Barry Steele and Bud Conley in a deserted part of Mexico, several hundred miles below the American border. Conley, however, is dangerously ill with some kind of tropical fever. Major Steele himself is weak and thin from lack of food. It is now an hour after Captain Midnight made his landing. Patsy and Ma Donovan are caring for the rescued pilot, while Captain Midnight and Chuck are looking over the small clearing in which Captain Midnight landed the plane. Let's listen as Captain Midnight says.
1: Tell you the truth, Chuck, I knew when I landed here that I couldn't take off again with the plane loaded as it was, even under the most favorable conditions. And now, since I've been on the ground, I know such a takeoff would be impossible.
2: Gosh, then what are we going to do?
1: You're going to make the takeoff, Chuck. After watching you take that plane out of the small square in front of the temple, I'm well sold in your ability. And don't forget this. There's 50 pounds difference in weight between us.
2: You want me to take off with Conley?
1: Well, I'm not so sure yet, Chuck. It depends on what Mrs. Donovan says about his condition. I may have you take off alone, go for help, and return. Or we may decide to take a chance in sending Conley with you.
2: Is Conley's condition very serious?
1: Yes, Chuck, I think it is. Mrs. Donovan hasn't said much. But what she hasn't said carries more weight than spoken words. I've seen a lot of tropical fever, Chuck. It's bad.
2: But Ma Donovan's doing all she can to check it, isn't she?
1: Oh, of course she is, Chuck. But don't forget, we're not equipped like a hospital. All we've got is a few quinine tablets.
2: Oh, gosh. If the wind would only change.
1: Yes, we'd better pray for that. Because I'm afraid Bud Conley's life depends on it.
2: I've been looking at the field again, Captain Midnight. But there just isn't any other way to get off.
1: No, Chuck. I've studied this clearing from every angle. A shift in the wind is our only chance.
2: Of course, if I'm to take off alone, or even with Conley, we can do a few things to lighten the plane without dumping any gas.
1: Sure we can, Chuck. I'm taking that into my calculation. Now, I figure we'll take out the right front seat, the two rear seats, and clean out the baggage compartment. We could even take out part of the wall leading from the cabin to the baggage compartment and fix a place for Conley on the floor.
2: Sure, we can do all those things, and they'll help a lot, too. Gee.
1: What's the matter now, Chuck?
2: Well, I was just thinking. We don't know how far away from civilization we are, and it certainly isn't likely we could get Conley out on foot. Or do you think we could?
1: No, Chuck, no. I don't think there's a chance. We might start and find it would take a couple of weeks to get out. We haven't got enough provisions for a trip like that, and our very existence would depend on our ability to shoot game for food.
2: And in the meantime, Conley would die.
1: Yes. That's certain.
2: Well, so our only hope lies in using our plane. And we're even prevented from doing that.
1: Yes, I know. Well, come on, Chuck. Let's go back to camp and see how Major Steele and Conley are getting along.
2: Okay, let's go. Well, I certainly hope he's going to be all right.
3: Hello, Chuck.
2: Well, how's everything, Patsy? How's Major Steele?
4: Well, I can speak for myself now, thanks to Patsy and Mrs. Donovan. That broth they gave me has made me feel like a new man.
1: Well, I'm certainly glad to hear that, Barry. Yeah, you look a lot better, too.
4: Yes, I feel I'm going to live now. But before you got here, I had my doubts.
2: How's Bud Conley?
4: You'll have to ask Patsy about that. She was in to see her mother a couple of minutes ago.
1: What about her, Patsy?
3: Well, I just helped Ma give him some more quinine, but I'm afraid he isn't any better.
1: Did Mrs. Donovan take his temperature?
3: Yes, it was 104 and a half.
2: Good night. 104 and a half. Well, that's pretty high, isn't it?
4: Yes, it's plenty high, Chuck. He can't stand that very long.
1: Yes, I know he can't. We're going to get him out of here just as quickly as we can. But for the time being, our hands are tied.
4: Well, that doesn't sound very good. What did you find out when you looked at the field?
1: We found out this much. A takeoff can't be made until the wind shifts to the north.
4: What direction is it blowing from now? I can't feel any breeze down here.
1: No, we're protected under the trees. But the wind is coming from the south.
4: And it's got to shift around to the north, you say?
1: That's it.
3: But gee, Captain Midnight, the wind might not shift for days.
1: Yes, I know. That's true, Patsy. And if it doesn't shift, it's going to put us in a bad situation.
4: You mean us or Bud Conley?
1: Well, primarily Bud Conley. But it may put us in a bad situation, too. We only have provisions enough for a few days. And so far, I haven't seen a bit of game.
4: No, it's plenty scarce, and I can't understand it, because this is a wild country.
1: Oh, by the way, I was going to ask you, have you done any exploring, that is, before you became so weak?
4: Yes, both of us. Before Conley got sick, tramped around for miles, but we didn't find a sign of human life. We could only estimate our position roughly, and from the map, we were afraid we were some distance from any town. We considered starting out on foot, but finally decided it would be more dangerous than staying with the ship.
1: I think you made a wise decision. If you had started a walk out and then Conley got sick, you'd have been sunk.
4: Yeah, there isn't the slightest doubt about that.
2: Gosh, Major Steele, you probably thought that when you didn't come back to us, that we'd start looking for you.
4: No, Chuck. I had very little hope of that. Situation being what it was, when I left you, I was afraid your hands would be full.
1: They were, Barry. Only too full. As a matter of fact, I think we were lucky to get away as quickly as we did.
4: Well, go ahead. Tell me about it. There isn't anything we can do for the time being. Mrs. Donovan is taking care of Conley, and you can't make a takeoff until the wind changes. So let us know what happened.
1: Well, the thing you'll be most glad to hear is that Senor Pareda and his daughter Dolores are safe.
4: Well, thank heaven for that.
2: That's the good news we have, Major Steele. But we've got some bad news, too.
4: Bad news? What could be bad news after that?
1: Chuck's right, Barry. We do have some bad news for you. Now, you remember that you and Conley were trapped in that deserted cabin on the edge of that little mountain field where you landed?
4: I'll say I remember. That was one of the narrowest escapes I ever had. We couldn't get out of the shack because the place was surrounded by armed men. And then, the dirty rat set fire to it.
2: And if you hadn't found that hole in the floor leading to the old mine shaft, you wouldn't have had a chance.
4: No, Chuck. Conley and I would have been just as dead as that old tree trunk that you were sitting on.
1: But I still haven't told you the bad news. Who do you think those men were working for? The ones who had you trapped.
4: I haven't got the faintest idea. Mexican bandits, I suppose.
3: It was a lot worse than that, Major Steele.
1: You tell him, Chuck.
2: Okay. Well, Major Steele, those men were working for Ivan Shark.
4: Ivan Shark? Well, what do you know about that?
1: Yes, it was Ivan Shark. He'd stolen Senor Pareda's hacienda and was trying to make away with both the Pareda treasure and the huge herd of cattle owned by the Pareda estate.
4: Why, it seems almost incredible. But what's the bad news?
1: Well, when things ended, Ivan Shark escaped.
4: Escaped? Huh. Well, cheer up, Captain. After all, you're all alive and have your help. We'd better be thankful for that.
3: And we are, too. But it would have been a lot better if we had captured Ivan Shark.
2: And we almost had him in our hands, too, Major Steele. The morning he escaped, Captain Midnight and I missed capturing him by about a minute.
4: Well, a minute can be like 24 hours sometimes, Chuck. Some of the minutes I've been through lately have been like that.
1: And another bad thing. Shark's chief lieutenant, his daughter Fury, an Oriental named Fang, and a fellow named Gardo all escaped with him.
4: Did he escape by plane?
1: Yes, Barry. In that same plane Shark was flying when he was going under the name of Douglas Chadwick.
4: Yes, I remember. A bimotored silver-winged monoplane.
2: That's it.
4: Same plane passed over this place the day before yesterday, about noon.
1: What?
4: I thought sure the pilot would see the torn wings of the Swarton on top of the trees.
3: Lupin Loops, what do you know about that?
1: Wait a minute. Which direction was he flying?
4: Almost straight north. The same course that you were flying.
2: Oh, gee, Captain Midnight. Why, a Shark must have headed for the United States.
4: Evidently, because Conley and I were flying on the same course. We were headed for the nearest United States border.
3: Well, of all the nerve.
2: Oh, I wish I knew where he was headed.
1: Well, there's no telling about that.
4: Well, I wish I had known who was flying that ship. I'd have tried to broadcast a warning. Oh, I guess it wouldn't have done any good, because you're the only ones who heard my call for help.
1: But you haven't told us what happened to you, Barry.
4: Well, there isn't very much to tell. As I said, we were headed for the nearest point on the border. About 100 miles after we left you that morning, the engine began to overheat. But it was very gradual, otherwise I'd have turned back.
1: Yeah, I was afraid of that. The gas you had wasn't suitable for the Spartan's engine. But then what happened next?
4: Well, as the engine got hotter, we started losing revs. And then, little by little, we started losing altitude. There was only one thing to do, keep on going. I thought there might be a chance to keep the plane in the air until we got across the border. But finally, even after we'd thrown out everything that we could, we were right over the treetops. At last, I saw we couldn't make it. I was trying to pancake into that clearing ahead when we mushed into the trees.
3: That must have been a terrible moment.
4: We thought we were finished, I can tell you that. But we had strapped ourselves in tightly and weren't going very fast. And when we started scraping in the treetops, I started pulling the nose up. Succeeded in killing some speed that way.
1: Well, Barry, you and Conley are lucky to be alive. Come on, Chuck. Let's get back to the plane. We've got a job to do.
2: Okay, Captain Midnight. What is it?
1: I'm going to send a code message to the authorities to be on the lookout for Shark's plane. Then, we're going to start lightening the ship so we can be ready when the wind shifts.
3: Look, there's Ma in the doorway of the Spartan.
5: Well, Captain Midnight, can you come here?
1: No, certainly, Mrs. Donovan. Wait a minute, Chuck. I'll be right back.
2: Okay.
1: What is it, Mrs. Donovan?
5: Please come inside. I want you to look at Mr. Conley.
1: Yes, of course I will.
5: I'm afraid Mr. Conley isn't any better.
1: Yes. His face looks very flushed. Oh, I see you have the thermometer in his mouth.
5: Yes, and I want you to look at his temperature. Here, here's the thermometer. Can you see? What is it now?
1: Yes. Yes, I see. It's 105.
5: Oh, Captain Midnight, we've got to do something for Mr. Conley. I've done all I could, and yet his temperature keeps going up. That can't go on much longer. If it does, you know what that means.
0: Bud Conley is in a very critical condition, or Mrs. Donovan wouldn't have brought Captain Midnight into the cabin to tell him what she did. But what can Captain Midnight do? The only chance of helping Conley is to get him to a hospital at once by plane. But the plane cannot take off until the wind shifts, if then. What will happen? Tune in Monday to Captain Midnight. Remember, get your very own free picture of Captain Midnight and his two young friends, Chuck and Patsy, at your Skelly service station the next time you're off in the family car. It's something every young friend of Captain Midnight should have, because it's autographed by the three most famous members of your own 1940 Flight Patrol. Captain Midnight, Chuck Ramsey, and Patsy Donovan. They're all dressed in their flying suits and helmets, too. Say, people sure will know you're a real aviation fan when they see this picture up on the wall of your room. 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Can some way be found of saving Bud Conley's life? With the takeoff by airplane impossible, are Captain Midnight and his party stranded beyond reach of help? Be sure to listen Monday. Until then, this is Don Gordon, your Skelly man, saying goodbye and happy landing!

0: Hold it. 15 seconds from now, you'll see the picture he just took. See? With a Polaroid land camera, you get bright, sharp pictures in 15 seconds. Snap, pull, peel. It's that easy. Is there any better way to get pictures of the family?
1: Well, come in, Smithers. What is it? Speak up, boy. Orange juice.
2: No, sir. 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
1: Hey, finish.
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1: Thank you, Governor. 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Thank you.
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1: A fiery horse with the speed of light, a cloud of dust, and a hearty hi-yo silver, the Lone Ranger.

0: When the railroad first stretched its gleaming rails into the western United States, civilization was brought to the frontier. But the fight for law and order was not won. Train holdups took the place of stage holdups. The outlaws were more than a match for the local sheriffs and might never have been brought to justice without the help of the masked rider of the plains. It was that great champion of justice who put an end to crime in the new territory. It was he, more than any other man, who made the winning of the West possible. Return with us now to those thrilling days when adventure lay at the end of every trail. From out of the past come the thundering hoofbeats of the great horse Silver. The Lone Ranger rides again.
1: Come on, Silver! There's going to be trouble in Redstone! We've got to hurry! Hi-yo, Silver! Away!
0: The Union Pacific, pride of the West, was roaring across the open stretches where vast ranches separated the small crossroads communities. Then, as the line of cars and the great iron horse neared the town of Redstone...
2: I'll get him. Line up there, all of you.
3: What is this?
2: Shut your mouth. Line up there.
3: Train robbers.
4: They was hid there.
2: Hurry up, get moving. All right, boys, let them have it. Oh. Don't leave any survivors. Get that last one.
3: Spare me.
2: Take it.
5: Send me out a drink, barkeep. Dad ratted, I need it after leaving the posse to try to locate them train robbers.
6: Right, Sheriff.
7: Go on, tell some more, Sheriff. How'd you know there was three men?
5: One of the guards lived long enough to tell me that much. But he didn't get no description to amount to anything. Dad ratted, Steve. Now I know the law made a mistake on the last train holdup.
7: How's that, Sheriff?
5: You remember, Steve. We suspicioned Bill Andrews because he worked for the Union Pacific and was fired and sore at the railroad. He was sent to jail on what's called circumstantial evidence.
7: Yeah, his kid brother's been took in by the schoolmarm.
5: But now, being as this second robbery was done the same way, it sort of shows that Bill warned the guilty one.
7: Sheriff, maybe I should tell you.
5: What's that?
7: Bill Andrews busted out in the jail at Pine Flats.
5: Busted out?
7: Yeah, the night before the robbery.
5: Why didn't you say so, Steve? Why, hang it all, then that's the man we want. I'm going to search the schoolmarm's ranch and yours as well, being you're the nearest to it. It's likely that Bill Andrews will hide out near the kid. Now, you might look your ranch over yourself. All them old buildings on it.
7: I sure enough will. I ain't worked my place much, and there's some of the buildings that don't get looked into from one year to the next.
5: Just so. There's a sizable reward for these train robbers. And now I've got something to work on. Have a drink, Steve. A drink on me. Barkeep, set out a drink for Steve and one for the stranger, too.
6: Sure thing, Sheriff.
5: What's your name, stranger?
8: You wouldn't be interested, Sheriff. I'm not planning to stay around here long.
5: I says, what's your name?
8: What's the difference?
5: Why, doggone your hide. Stand still and let me get a close look at you.
8: I heard what you said about that train robbery.
5: Never mind that. Stop backing off. I want to see your face close up.
7: Stand still when the sheriff says to.
5: Thunderation. You got some sort of disguising coloring on your face.
7: One of Bill Andrews' gang.
5: Raise your hand.
7: Drill him.
8: Not so fast.
3: Don't shoot in here.
8: Stand back. That goes for you men, too. Keep your hands high. Reach for guns and I'll blow them out of your hand. You, Steve, whatever your name is, keep them up.
5: That's as good as a confession.
8: Is it? Well, you'll need more proof than that, Sheriff.
7: Someone get him. Shoot him. Don't let him get loose.
8: I'm not one of your train robbers. I'm not going to stay around here to get framed by the real robbers. You stay right where you are until you hurt me right away.
0: The stranger passed through the swinging doors. Then with lightning speed, he jammed the guns in leather, whirled and leaped astride a powerful white stallion.
8: Come on, boy!
0: And streamed from the cafe, shouting after the hard-riding figure. Guns barked and bullets zoomed past the rider's head.
8: Get along, old fellow! Come on there! Get up!
0: Soon, the stranger was out of reach of gunfire. As he rode, leaning low in the saddle, he took a sharp turn to the north and broke into a clump of cottonwoods. Then he reined up at a small, well-concealed camp.
8: Oh, oh, there, boy! Oh.
0: An Indian rose to meet him.
8: Hurry, Tonto. My mask, my own hat and shirt.
9: What happened?
8: I was suspected of being one of the train robbers.
0: With his shirt changed, the stranger put his battered black hat into a saddlebag. The Indian handed him a white sombrero, and then...
9: Here's Scout.
0: The Indian's paint horse, already saddled and bridled, trotted forward, while the stranger fastened a black mask across his eyes. He stood there for one brief instant. the familiar figure of the Western Plains, the masked rider whose deeds of daring in the name of justice were known throughout the length and breadth of 7 states. Swinging to the saddle, he shouted that familiar cry. Once more, the Lone Ranger raced into action, ready to risk his own life in the cause of justice.
3: Come on!

0: Bill Andrews was hidden in a small shack on Steve Logan's ranch. Hearing the clatter of approaching hoofs, he thought it was Steve and one of his men returning.
1: I wonder if he's got some news.
2: Send me now, Silver, old boy.
1: Silver? That ain't the name of Steve's horse. I better take a look through the cracks in the wall. Wish I had a shooting. Stand where you are.
2: Take it easy, Bill. I know you're not armed.
1: Masked? What in blazes?
2: Steve is on his way here. You've got to get away.
1: Who are you?
2: I happen to be one man who believed you're not guilty of those train robberies.
1: Those? There was only one.
2: There was a second one last night.
1: Last night?
2: Yes. Just a little while after Steve Logan helped you break out of jail and brought you here.
1: But who are you?
2: That doesn't matter. Steve told the sheriff you'd escaped from jail. That fact, combined with last night's robbery, made the sheriff dead sure you're the leader of the train's robbers.
1: I ain't, I tell you.
2: Why did Steve help you get free? To prove your innocence by being free to find the real crooks?
1: Yes, and you ain't going to stop me.
2: No, I'm going to help you. Didn't it occur to you that as long as you were alive, there was a chance the real crooks could be found? But once you're dead, the case will be marked closed. But come on with me.
1: I ain't leaving here. Where's Steve?
2: Steve is on his way here right now, and I think he's coming to kill you.
1: That ain't so. He's my friend.
2: Your friend? Why did he tell the sheriff you were free? Why did he tell you to stay here in hiding instead of making your getaway? Now, are you coming, or shall I rope you and drag you with me?
1: I ain't coming.
2: Very well. We can't wait till Steve Logan gets here.
1: You wait.
2: Him out of funnel.
3: Get him. Let me go. Bless you.
2: There's no use putting up a fight. We're just wasting good time, Bill. I'll get a rope on him, Tonto.
3: Let me go.
2: Hold him. There. That'll hold you for the time.
1: Steve will kill you for this.
2: You'll just wait till we get to camp and have time to talk. I'll tell you who I think the real train robbers are. I'll tell you how we can make them show their hands. Hand them up here, Tonto.
1: You say you think you know who they are?
2: We've been checking hoof marks and footprints, Bill. Now wait till we get to camp. Come on, Tonto.

0: I tell you, Jake, it'll be as easy as falling off in a log.
1: Didn't the sheriff want to know how you know that Andrews was out of jail?
0: No, he didn't ask. Now, get your gun and go drill Andrews.
1: All right, soon or not.
0: You do as I tell you.
1: All right, Steve. Go on.
0: I'll wait here and see that you do the job right. Maybe I'll drill Jake while he's doing it. Let the sheriff have them both and not have to split no reward.
2: Steve, he ain't here.
0: Ain't there? What do you mean he ain't?
2: Well, he ain't.
0: Come on, boy. Oh, there. Now, let me see.
1: I told you we should have roped him.
0: You fool. How could we rope him and not have him suspect something funny going on?
1: Well, now he's gone.
0: Well, I got a blame good idea where we can find him.
1: You told him to wait right here, Steve.
0: Sure. But he's likely gone to see his kid brother over to the schoolmarm's place. We'll go there. Come on.
3: Get up. Get up. Get up. Get up.

0: Meanwhile, at Jane's ranch, 15-year-old Jackie stood before the school teacher and made a declaration.
1: You don't have no right to pry into my affairs, Miss Winters. I don't have to answer your question.
2: As long as you live in this house, you're going to behave yourself and do what you're told. Now answer me, Jack Andrews. Where did you go last night?
1: I won't tell.
2: You will tell. You slipped out of your room after you went to bed, and you were gone for over 2 hours.
1: I won't tell a thing.
2: We'll get back to this discussion later on. I see the sheriff stopping out front. I wonder what he's doing here.
3: Howdy, ma'am.
2: Hello, Sheriff.
3: I think I don't have to talk with Jack there.
2: Oh.
3: How about it, Jack? You know anything you think I ought to be told?
1: No, sir.
2: What's he done?
3: Where was you last night, Jack?
1: I was right here. I went to bed at the usual time.
3: Is that the case, ma'am?
2: Yes, Jack went to bed at the usual time, Sheriff. What's the trouble?
3: Did you stay in bed, son, or did you get up and sneak out?
2: Sheriff, what a ridiculous question. Why should he sneak out after turning in?
3: And don't answer my question, none. Jack, when your brother was took away, he left what cash he had with you. Is that so?
1: Yes, sir, he did.
3: I suppose you still got that cash.
2: It's none of your business, Sheriff. Unless you tell why you asked these things, I'll not permit Jackie to answer any more of your questions.
3: Maybe you'd better know the truth of things, ma'am. I'm hunting train robbers and killers. They took the lives of 3 men on the Union Pacific last night and got away with cash.
2: Again?
3: Yep, again. And Bill Andrews busted out in jail just a little while before.
2: Jackie, you know anything about that?
3: Let me tell you first, son, that whatever you answer, I don't know if it's true or not. Now, why don't you help the law and tell me where Bill's hiding now?
1: I don't know.
3: You deny seeing him last night?
1: I ain't saying anything. And you can do what you want with me.
3: Maybe this will sort of refresh your memory. I understand that a message was brought to you a few days back telling you to take Bill's cash and leave it where he'd go first to look for it. Did you do that?
2: Jack,
1: you can't make me talk.
3: I'll make you talk. I tried to be square with you, but you choose to be a stubborn little schemer that's trying to shield a killer.
2: One moment, Sheriff.
3: Well?
2: How could Jack have done what you say if he didn't leave this house all night?
3: He did leave it.
2: Wouldn't I be more likely to know that than you?
3: You sure of what you say?
2: Of course I am. He's just a boy, and the way you come here and question him is enough to frighten a grown man. Now get out of here and go on about your business. There are killers around here. Go and find them and leave Jackie alone.
3: Why didn't you say in the first place he hadn't left the house? Dad ratted. Someone has made a mistake.
1: Miss Winters, that was swell of you.
2: Jackie, I didn't really fib. The sheriff thought I said that you were here all night. Now, look, Jackie, I don't think Bill's guilty at all.
1: I know he ain't. Bill wouldn't do that.
2: You must tell me the truth, Jackie, otherwise I can't help you. You did leave the house last night.
1: Yes, ma'am.
2: Did you meet your brother?
1: No, I didn't.
2: What did you do?
1: Well, I was sent word that he was going to get free. I did get a message like the sheriff said. It told me to put Bill's cash where he could get it. I put it in a hollow tree we both know of. That's where Bill meant for me to put it.
2: But, Jackie, don't you see? If you tell the sheriff that, it would prove that Bill didn't rob the train. If he had, he wouldn't have needed to put you in danger to get his cash. He wouldn't have needed that cash.
1: I won't tell the sheriff anything. He'd make me tell who brought me the message from Bill. I won't double-cross Bill's friends that helped him get loose.
3: You won't, huh?
2: Sheriff.
3: I had a hunch I might hear something if I listened outside.
2: Sheriff, wait a minute. Listen,
3: He ain't told you all he knows. Now, young'un, remember you're old enough to jail. And I'll jail you for aiding and hiding a killer from the law. You better talk fast and tell all you know.
1: I won't tell a thing.
3: You'll talk or go to jail. Where's Bill hiding?
1: I don't know.
2: Jack, you've got to tell him.
1: I tell you, I don't know, and no one can make me tell. Now, if you want to jail me, go ahead and do it.

0: Now to continue our story. While the sheriff tried to get information from Jackie Andrews, Steve Logan and his right-hand man, Jake, rode toward Jane Winter's home.
1: The best thing for us to do, Jake, is to let the sheriff have plenty of proof that Bill's the one stuck up the train last night.
2: But the kid, what about him?
1: The kid helped him. The kid was one of the three crooks, and that stranger in the cafe was the third. How's that sound?
2: Good enough. But won't the kid tell who's fetching that message from Bill?
1: What's his word again, ours? Besides, I got the evidence all planted.
2: Looks like the sheriff's horse outside Jane Winter.

0: him. The kid was one of the three crooks, and that stranger in the cafe was the third. How's that sound?
1: Good enough. But won't the kid tell who's fetching that message from Bill?
0: What's his word again ours? Besides, I got the evidence all planted.
1: Yeah, looks like the sheriff's horse outside Jane Winter's place.
0: Yeah, that's his roan, all right. Reckon he's there already.
1: I just wish Bill hadn't got loose. That's the thing that's bothering me. You reckon his suspicions are true state of things?
0: Oh, don't see how he could. Over there.
1: Oh.
0: Sheriff's in there all right enough.
1: Yeah.
2: I won't talk. I can't tell you what you want to know. I didn't see Bill.
0: Listen, Jake, before we go in.
3: You lied about not being out in this house last night. You're lying when you say you don't know where Bill's here.
0: Now, let's go inside.
2: I told you all I'm going to.
0: We want to speak to the sheriff.
3: Well, Steve, did you learn anything?
0: I reckon we did, Sheriff. I searched my place like you said and found that Bill Andrews had been hiding out there.
3: Where's he now?
0: He got away. I reckon that stranger we seen in the cafe must have met him. But he's the one that stuck up the train all right. I found this.
3: New folding money.
0: Yeah. He overlooked these bills. I found them with some of his discarded boots in the shack where he hid.
3: By ginger.
0: That's the sort of cash that was stolen from the train. And the boots we found was Bill Andrews, all right, because a lot of the boys have seen him wearing them.
4: Bill didn't rob that train. Why are you putting the blame on him after helping him to get free?
0: Me helping him? Well, that's a good one.
4: You did so. It was one of your own men that brought me that note from Bill.
3: Is that the truth?
0: Sheriff, I'm surprised that you think such a thing of me. If I'd helped him escape, do you think I'd fetch this information to you?
3: Reckon not.
4: Sheriff, he did too. What's more, if he's got any of the stolen cash from the train, he's the one that robbed it. Can't you see that?
0: That's foolish talk. Sheriff, the chances are that the kid here was the third one of the train robbers.
4: Why, you want...
3: That's so. There were three of them. That stranger, Bill, and Jackie. You admit being out in this house last night.
0: He admits that?
3: Yes.
4: I told you where I went. I took Bill's savings at the hiding place just as the note Red Fenton brought from Bill told me to do.
0: What hiding place?
4: A hollow tree. The chances are you already know about it. Fenton's likely told you.
0: Sheriff, ain't it likely that Bill has hid some of the stolen cash in that tree?
3: Maybe so.
4: He didn't steal the cash.
3: You show us where that tree is, Jackie. I want to have a look in it.
4: I'll show you. And I'll show you that there ain't a dollar of stolen cash in it.
5: Jackie led the sheriff, Steve Logan, and Jake to the hiding place in the trunk of a hollow tree.
4: There it is. I didn't go out to rob no train last night, and I didn't see Bill. I just slipped his own savings in there.
3: Well, just have a look. Come on, boy.
0: Can you reach down far enough, Sheriff?
3: Yeah, and there's something here.
0: There is?
4: Then it's Bill savings. He ain't come to get it yet.
3: Like fun, this is Bill savings. This is new folding money.
4: How'd that get there?
3: Easy enough. Your brother and you hid it there.
4: We did not. That's more of Steve Logan's doing. He robbed that train, and he's trying to frame me and Bill.
3: That's two things, Jackie. I'll have to take you along to the jail.
0: And I'm willing to bet that when you find Bill Andrews, you'll find that stranger with the white horse at the same time. There's your three train robbers, and I'm claiming part of the reward.
4: Sheriff, you can't believe him.
3: Come on, kid. It's jail for you. It's a lucky thing you're so young, or you get what your brother and the other man will get when we locate him. You'd hang.

0: Jackie was taken to jail. Everyone in town was given a description of the stranger the sheriff had seen in the cafe and told of the reward that was offered for his capture. No one, however, paid any attention to the Indian who moved from one group of excited men to another, gathering facts to take back to the small camp in the cottonwoods. When the Lone Ranger and Bill Andrews heard what Tonto reported, the masked man said,
1: "That proves beyond a doubt that Steve Logan is the thief.
2: That dirty double-crossing polecat posed as my friend while he schemed my death.
1: He planted that money in your old boots and in that hiding place. He has the rest of the stolen cash.
2: And he's got to be made to give it up. Let me out in these ropes. Let me go and face that skunk."
1: "Just a minute, Bill. How far do you think you'd get? The sheriff's already convinced that you and your brother were in on the robbery. Nothing you could say would change his mind."
2: "Maybe not, but I'd have the pleasure of drilling lead through Steve Logan's double-crossing hide."
1: "That wouldn't help your brother any."
2: "And to think I put Jackie in this spot just because I thought Logan was a friend and could be trusted."
1: "Are you convinced now that I'm a friend?"
2: "If it hadn't been for you, I'd either be in jail or dead."
1: "Will you help me prove that Steve is guilty?"
2: "How can you prove it? He knows it. As long as he don't confess, the law can't prove nothing."
1: "Will you help me try to prove the truth?"
2: "What's your scheme?"
1: "You'll have to do just what I tell you, Bill, and do it without question, regardless of how foolish it may seem to you."
2: "What is it?"
1: "Tonto, cut the rope so Bill will be free to go."
3: "Tonto, fix him. There. Now you turn this way now."
2: "There. Can you reach him?"
3: There.
2: "Good enough. Gosh, it's great to be rid of them ropes."
1: "Rub your wrist a little. Those ropes were pretty tight. We had to be sure you didn't get loose."
2: "I know.

0: I know I was blame fool enough to think you was the one that was aiming to get me. Well, I know different now. You just tell me what to do, mister, and count on that same being done.
1: Tonight, as soon as it gets dark, Bill, I want you to go to the schoolteacher's house and borrow a couple of horses and a buckboard.
0: Yeah?
1: Steve Logan doesn't know where you've disappeared. Still look on him as your friend.
0: The ornery snake.
1: You'll have to conceal your real feelings, Bill. Because you've got to go to his place with the buckboard. You've got to ask for his help.
0: I'll do my best to hide how I feel about him.
1: There may be some risk. You may need a gun. I'm going to let you take one. But I want your promise that you'll not use it, except if it's necessary to save your life.
0: All right.
1: I want you to promise not to shoot to kill. This gun, Bill, has never shot a man except to wound him. No one has died from a bullet fired by this weapon.
0: All right, mister. I'll see that you won't have any cause to notch the handle.
1: You'll ask Steve Logan to help you get out of the country with a buckboard. You'll have a lot of your property on it that you'll load up from your old home.
0: I savvy. I'll get to see Jane Winters just as soon as you give the word.

0: Following the Lone Ranger's instructions, Bill Andrews took the buckboard by the shortest route to Steve Logan's ranch. Dismounting quickly, he rapped on the door and...
1: Bill Andrews.
2: What are you doing here?
3: Steve, I sent you away this afternoon. I couldn't put you in a danger having me found here.
1: Where you been?
3: In hiding. I waited till dark, then I got a buckboard and a couple of horses. I stopped at my old place and got the rest of my clothes. Now I'm ready to hightail it.
1: Oh, yeah. Ain't seen the kid, brother?
3: No. My best move is to get clear of this part of the country.
1: Not stay around and try and locate the real crooks?
3: No, I ain't nothing to work on. I appreciate all you've done for me, Steve. But there's one thing more I gotta ask you. I've got cash to pay you for some grub.
1: Grub?
3: Yeah. I don't dare try to buy none at the stores near here, and I'll have to have food. If you could pack some on my buckboard, I could travel by night and hide daytimes, and travel for weeks without showing myself.
1: Reckon I can fix you up, Bill.
3: Gosh, thanks.
1: You and Jake stay here. I'll go see about stocking your rig. Where is it, out back?
3: Yeah.
1: Good enough. Take care of him, Jake.
4: I sure will.
1: Hey, Red.
5: Ain't that Bill Andrews that's come in?
1: Yeah, and he's figuring on me to let him have grub so as he can make his getaway. Playing right into my hand.
5: What are you figuring on doing?
1: Planting a little more of the stolen cash. Some of the first robbery that's already been listed with the sheriff.
5: Hmm. Then what?
1: Then letting him get off my ranch and on the trail and then shooting him.
5: Seems like you're giving away an awful lot of cash, Steve.
1: We gotta do it, Red. We gotta have evidence of plenty against Bill Andrews. The sheriff would never believe the story that we drilled him, making him escape, if he went without some of the stolen cash.
5: Well, that's so.
1: Here, take this box. I'll put a couple of cans of grub in it to weight it down. I'll put these in.
5: I got them.
1: I will hide some of the cash in there, get some more grub, and put it on the buckboard.
0: Steve Logan packed the supplies carefully. Then, with Red's help, he loaded the boxes on the buckboard.
1: Yeah, that'll do. It's a smart move to sacrifice part of the cash to make the case against him complete. Now, Red, saddle up and get for the sheriff.
5: Right.
1: You'll likely find him around town if he ain't watching Jane Winter's place. Look there first.
5: Good enough, Steve. I'll find him.
1: Now to get him started on a trail. You're all set, Bill, and the sooner you start, the better.
3: That suits me.
1: Forget paying for the victuals. You're right welcome to them.
3: Good, Steve. Thanks.
1: Come on. Me and Jake will see you started on your way.
3: Good enough.
6: Get up there.
7: Rain up, Bill.
3: What's the matter?
7: Rain up a minute.
6: Whoa, over there.
1: Oh. Reckon me and Jake will turn back here, Bill. You're on the trail now.
3: Yep. I'm on the trail, all right, Steve. The right trail.
1: What do you mean by putting it that way?
3: The trail of the train robbers. Hide your hands.
7: What the?
3: Raise them, you too, Jake.
4: Have you gone loco?
3: I was loco, thinking you was my friends, but I ain't now.
4: I'll show you. Blow my head.
3: Fight against Steve, and I'll blow your head off instead of your gun away.
8: Come on, get over.
7: Get up.
1: What's this?
8: Will you take over now, Bill?
1: Sheriff, I just located this outlaw.
8: Over. We get the guns.
4: What's the meaning of this?
9: This time your smooth talk won't get you out of trouble, Steve.
10: The masked man made me watch every move you made. We seen you through the window when you loaded the cash in that box. We seen you pack the box on the buckboard.
1: Wait, that cash...
10: That was stolen cash. We waited till you left the house to see the rest of it in your hiding place and make sure.
9: Your friend Red is already on his way to jail with the deputy.
3: And I knew it all along that you double-crossed me to cover your own robberies. I just wish I had a different shooting iron. I swear I'd drill you.
9: You'd better give me that one, Bill, before you shoot again.
3: Thanks. Thanks for the lend of it, Lone Ranger.
1: Lone Ranger?
10: Is that...
3: I opened the gun, Sheriff, and seen silver bullets in it.
10: And that accounts for the persuading ways he had. Dad read it, mister. I'm right honored to have been your prisoner while you let me see the true facts come out.
3: Sheriff, can't you take these crooks in the buckboard?
10: Sure. Why, Bill?
3: I want to borrow Steve Logan's horse and saddle. I got to ride and get my kid brother out in the jail, and I got to take him to Jane Winters and tell him the great news.
10: Go ahead.
3: Get off that saddle.
4: Let go of me.
3: There. Yep. Thanks, Lone Ranger. Thanks, no end. Get up.
11: Bill, now you've got up your ranch again. And, oh, it's most too good to be true.
3: And you, Jane. You and Jack are the only ones that never lost faith in me.
12: You're loco, Bill Andrews. What about that masked man?
3: That's so. The two of you and the Lone Ranger. I reckon with three friends like that, I was richer than I'd have been if I had stuck up those trains.
13: I'll Bill

Pilbara, old boy! Send it

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0: you folks, hold on to your hats and pass those Kellogg's Corn Pops. Cause here comes Guy Madison, his Wild Bill, and his pal Jingles, which is me, Andy Devine. We got another rootin' tootin' Wild Bill Hickok adventure story for you from that great new cereal with the sweetening already on it, Kellogg's Corn Pops!
1: Kellogg's Corn Pops brings you Wild Bill Hickok, transcribed in Hollywood and starring Guy Madison as Wild Bill and Andy Devine as his pal.

0: When one of the calico belles of the Old West decided to marry the man of her choice, it was an occasion which involved the whole countryside. The wedding called friends and relatives from miles around. They came by wagon and horseback from the hills and the valleys and stayed to celebrate for days. Cindy Lou Carlton's wedding was one of these occasions. And among those who rode into Sunshine Valley to celebrate were Wild Bill Hickok, United States Marshal, and his fun-loving deputy, Jingles.
1: Hey, Bill, this Carlton Ranch is quite a spread.
2: Yeah. Next to the Silver Jim Dalton spread, it's the biggest in Sunshine Valley.
1: Where's the Dalton layout?
2: Right next door.
1: Oh, they're neighbors, huh?
2: That's what Cindy Lou said in her letter.
1: You mean you don't know this Dalton feller she's marrying?
2: Nope, never met him.
1: How you reckon he's going to feel about having the best man he never met?
2: I don't know. Pull up here, Jingles. Wouldn't go around the corner of the house to the front door.
1: Yeah, I hope we're not too late for the refreshments.
2: That comes later. Wait a minute, Jingles.
1: What?
2: Listen.
3: I said sign that paper, Carlton. That was our agreement, and I'm ready to go through with my end of the bargain.
4: I don't know what else I can do.
3: There's nothing else you can do, and you know it.
4: All right. There it is.
2: Come on, Jingles.
4: Who's that? Oh, Bill Hickok. Welcome to the wedding, Bill.
2: Howdy, Mr. Carlton. This is my partner, Jingles.
1: Pleased to meet you, Mr. Carlton, and thanks for inviting me to the shindig.
4: Glad to have you, Jingles. Jim, this is your best man, Bill Hickok and Jingles. Shake hands with Jim Dalton, gents.
5: Hickok, Cindy Lou didn't tell me the name of the Jasper she wrote was going to be the best man.
1: Well, then you're the luckiest bridegroom in these parts, Mr. Dalton. You know, it ain't everybody who gets Wild Bill Hickok to stand up with him when he's getting hitched.
5: You figure I'm lucky, do you?
1: I sure do.
5: Well, I don't.
1: Oh.
5: I reckon it's bad luck having a lawman at a wedding at all, and this one in particular. And when it comes to who's going to have the bad luck, we'll just wait and see.
1: Hey, what's going on here?
4: Those are Dalton boys coming to the wedding?
2: Dalton's cowhands, huh?
1: Yeah. You know, every one of them loud-mouthed sidewinders is toting 2-6 guns slung low and tied down. That's a passel of mean gun slicks, or you can have my new $20 war.

0: Hi there, cowpunchers. This is your old pal, Panhandle Jim. You know, every good-sized ranch always has a cookie. He's the feller that fixes the food for the outfit. Yes, sir, and every cookie gets food that's not only good for you, but good-tasting, too. Well, you can be your own ranch cook. You go on out and get some of those good Kellogg's Corn Pops. Corn Pops are golden hearts of corn, all popped up big and sassy. They're crisp and crunchy. And listen to this. Kellogg's Corn Pops are already sweetened for you. Eat them right out of the box or for some real chow at breakfast in a bowl with milk. No sugar needed, mind you. The sweetening's already there. And believe me, men, when you light into a package of Kellogg's Corn Pops, I'm willing to stake my best Palomino pony. He'll say you never enjoyed better eating. Now, tomorrow, sure, you'll want to saddle up and ride for the store. Load up on Kellogg's Corn Pops so you'll have plenty around for breakfast and snacks. Now, listen to this little saying I always use. I'm going to ask you to say it with me in a little while. Kids love Pops. Moms love Pops. And Pops love Pops. Now, let's get back to Wild Bill and Jingles.
1: Wild Bill Hickok and Jingles have been invited to the wedding of Cindy Lou Carlton. But on arriving at the Carlton Ranch, they see some disturbing things, one of which is a bunch of Dalton's cowhands wearing tied-down six guns, a sure sign of a gun slick. As they are starting for the altar, Bill mentions it to Silver Jim Dalton.
2: Dalton, this is the first time I ever saw men packing six guns to a wedding.
3: Make you nervous, Marshal?
2: No, but I don't think it's the right thing to do.
3: What you think don't make no difference here, Hickok. This is my wedding. Get that straight and keep it that way.
4: Dearly beloved, we are gathered together here in the sight of God and in the face of this company to join together this man and this woman. Come now to be joined. If any man can show just cause why they may not lawfully be joined together, let him now speak, or else hereafter forever hold his peace. Were you about to speak, Mr. Carlton?
5: No, I'm sorry, I just coughed.
3: He's got nothing to say. Get on with it, Parson.
4: I require and charge you both, as ye will answer at the dreadful day of judgment. I now pronounce you man and wife.
6: All right, man. Now you can get out and tear down them fences separating my ranch from Carlton's. It's all one now. Drive them scrawny steers of mine down on that good feed in Carlton's South 40.
7: Well, what do you mean? Dad, what's he saying?
6: Go on, Dad, tell her. I'm going into town to celebrate with the boys. And when I come back to get you tonight, Cindy Lou, see that you're ready.
8: Well, now that's the lowest, meanest trick I ever saw pulled on a brand new bride.
2: Come on, Jingles. I want to talk to him. Wait a minute, Dalton. I want to talk to you.
6: Hickok, you've been on the prod for me long enough. Now I'm going to prove I don't like it.
8: Billy's coming for you.
2: Let him come, Jingles.
6: You've been asking for this.
2: I don't remember asking for anything, Dalton.
6: No.
2: No, but now that you are, I'm willing to oblige.
6: I'll kill you for that.
8: That's it, Bill. Let him have it. Get up, Bill. Get up.
6: How do you like it, you two-bit saddle tramp?
2: Fine, but I'm coming back for more.
8: That's it, Bill. The one. The two. Now in the breadbasket, Bill. Now one for me.
2: Okay, Jingle. This one's for you.
8: Now, you blue-gilled catfish, that'll teach you to mix with Wild Bill Hickok and Jingles.
2: Yeah, thanks, Jingles.
8: Well, I was backing you up all the time.
2: Pick Dalton up and put him in the buggy before Cindy Lou comes out.
6: Leave go with me, you big ape.
8: Ape? Why, you can't call me an ape. I'll pick you up where Bill left off and sit on
6: you. No, I'll get up. But I'm not forgetting this, Hickok.
2: Dalton, I didn't ask for any of this. I came out here at Cindy Lou's invitation to be best man at her wedding.
8: Yeah, and he didn't know what kind of a snake she was marrying either.
2: Who she marries is her business, Dalton. But I'm going to say this. You'd better treat that little gal right and stay on a fair trail from here on out. Or I'll take off this star on my vest and come after you on my own. That clear?
8: Yeah, and I'll be right with him. Wild Bill Hickok never had to hide behind a star in his life.
2: Let it go, Jingles. I think Dalton heard me.
8: Yeah, but with that puffed up jaw, he don't feel like talking much. Oh, excuse me,
7: What's
8: Cindy
7: going
8: Lou.
7: On here?
8: Oh, nothing much.
2: Jingles.
7: Jim? Jim, what happened to your face?
6: Get in the buggy. We're leaving.
7: All right, Jim. Goodbye, Dad. I'll drop over every day to see how you're getting on.
9: Goodbye, baby. Take care of yourself.
7: And, Bill, I'm so glad you and Jingles could come.
2: So am I, Cindy Lou, and if you ever need any more help, just let us know.
6: You come on and quit that palavering!
8: No, I'll put the bags and bundles in the back, Cindy Lou.
6: Hurry up!
8: Easy, you, and you remember what Bill told you.
6: Get up! Hiya! Go on!
9: Well, there goes my little girl.
8: No, don't you feel bad, Mr. Carlton. Things are going to be all right.
2: You know, Mr. Carlton, you ought to cinch up that long frown you're wearing and look on the bright side.
9: Bill, you and Jingles, come on back in the parlor to my desk. I've got a long, unpleasant story to tell you.

0: Oh, Bill, what'd you hustle me out so early in the morning for? You know, this is the first time I had a chance to sleep on a feather tick in months.
1: Well, after what Mr. Carlton told us last night, I figured it couldn't do any harm to look around a little.
0: Man, I wanted to sleep all day. You know, I was dreaming about the wedding yesterday and how pretty Cindy Lou looked all dressed up in her veil and things. Huh? She sure looked just like an angel sent down to... Say, Bill, can you explain something to me?
1: I'll try, partner, if I know what it is.
0: Well, I still don't understand some of that business Carlton told us last night. I get the part about he was broke and he was borrowing heavy from Dalton to keep his ranch going until he was gunbelt deep in debt.
1: That's right. So then Dalton came to make a deal.
0: Well, because Dalton was sweet on Cindy Lou, although he didn't act like it last night. But the paper he made Carlton sign...
1: The paper stated that Carlton would let Dalton take down the fences between their property and gave Dalton grazing rights.
0: Yeah, and Dalton would run both ranches. But then why did Carlton let Cindy Lou marry him?
1: Because he thinks he's going to die soon, and he wants her taken care of.
0: Oh, I see.
1: Jingles. Hey, pull up. Woo, woo, woo, Buckshot. Woo. Here comes a bunch of riders.
0: Hey, look, Bill, that's Dalton leading a pack of his gun slicks.
1: Now, you let me do the talking, Jingles.
2: Hey, what's the idea of being out on my land, Hickok?
1: I thought this was Carlton's land, Dalton.
2: It was. It's mine now, all of it.
1: All yours, except the silver mine rights.
2: How'd you know that?
1: Carlton told me that last night. The silver mine rights are his until he dies. Then they go to Cindy Lou.
2: Well, he's kind of old. He's not going to live long, and Cindy Lou's my wife now. Figure it out for yourself, Hickok.
1: I already have.
2: There's nothing you can do. All right, Joe, hold a muzzle to each of their backs. Watch, Hickok.
0: Bill, some coyote sneaked up behind us.
1: Yeah, looks like they got the drop on us, partner.
2: That's right, Hickok. And are you going to be sorry you were so careless? Joe, flip those irons out of their holsters and kick them away from Hickok. That Jasper's full of tricks.
0: Bill, what's this hyena up to anyway?
1: I don't know, Jingles.
2: All right, boys, we pulled their fangs. Get down and get them now.
0: Bill, I don't like this.
2: That's it. Tie them to that tree.
1: I reckon you're going to be sorry for this one day, Dalton.
2: Well, the pleasure I'll get today will make up for it.
0: Let go of me, you sneaking no
2: won't
0: good.
2: Do no good to squirm. That's it, boys. Tie them up tight.
0: You wait till I get loose, you varmints. I'll run you to the ground and then stomp you right into it.
2: Shut up!
1: Cut that out, Dalton. Your fight's with me, not with Jingles.
2: All right, Hickok, here's what I figure you got coming for me. And I mean to pay my debts real big and generous.

0: Bill, Bill.
1: Yeah, partner.
0: Bill, are you all right?
1: Sure, I'll be fine. How about you?
0: Oh, I'm fine.
1: Sorry I got you into this, partner.
0: Oh, now, what are you saying? Quit talking like that. Oh, I just wished I could have got my hands free while he was beating you. I'd have pulled that coyote off of you and I'd have sat on him till there wasn't nothing but a grease spot left.
1: I know you would, Jingles.
0: Bill, how are we going to get out of this fix?
1: I don't know. My hands are tied plenty tight.
0: Yeah, mine too, and the sun's climbing. We've been here a long time. Bill, you reckon the wolves will get around here tonight?
1: I don't know, partner.
2: Mr. Hickok! Wild Bill Hickok!
0: Hey, Bill, did you hear that?
1: It's Cindy Lou.
2: Wild Bill Hickok!
0: Yeah, it is. Bill, we're saved. Here we are, Cindy Lou. Over here.
2: Where?
0: Here, under this big oak tree. Come on over. Bill, she's coming.
1: Good.
0: She's saving us. Aren't you happy, Bill?
1: Sure. Only I was the one that was going to protect her, remember?
0: Well, we'll get our chance, partner. All I want to do is to get out of here and after that Dalton.
3: Bill? Jingles? What happened? Oh, Bill, look at your face. Who did this, Bill? Who did it?
1: Never mind that, Cindy Lou.
0: Silver Jim Dalton, that husband you got, did it. Cindy Lou, and if Bill won't tell you, well, I will.
3: Oh, I knew it. There. There, your hands are untied, Bill. Now, Jingles.
0: Yeah, untie mine. I'm going after that polecat.
1: Simmer down now, Jingles. I reckon Cindy Lou's got some troubles of her own, or she wouldn't have come looking for us.
3: Yes, Bill. I'm worried, sick. I went back over to our house, Dad's house, to see how he was a few minutes ago. And I can't find him. Dad's completely disappeared.

0: Hey, you buckaroos ever think you'd like to ride with Wild Bill? That sure would be fun, wouldn't it? Well, I can tell you right now, if you ever want to be hard-riding cowboys, you got to eat what's good for you. And what could be better than those crisp, crunchy Kellogg's Corn Pops? I mean, better tasting as well as better for you. And I want to tell you something else. Corn Pops make for mighty easy eating. That's because Kellogg's Corn Pops are the two-way cereal. You eat them out of the box or out of the bowl. Sure, and they're already sweetened for you. Just dig in and enjoy them right out of the box. But come breakfast time, you eat them in a bowl with a little milk. Now, no sugar, mind you. The sweetening's already on Corn Pops, and plenty of it. And that silvery bag inside keeps Corn Pops fresh up to 10 times longer. It's really nice for storing foods in the refrigerator, too. Doggone, you better be sure your mom's got a stock of Corn Pops around your ranch. Now, let's say our little saying all together. Kids love Pops. Moms love Pops. And Pops love Pops. Good for you. Right now, I'm almost busting to get back to the show. Let's listen.
1: Cindy Lou Carlton has come searching for Wild Bill Hickok and Jingles to help her and finds them tied up and badly beaten at the hands of her new husband, Silver Jim Dalton. When she unties them, she says her father, Mr. Carlton, has disappeared.
2: No, I'll bet Dalton's got him.
3: That's possible, but why would he take him?
4: I believe now that Silver Jim Dalton could do anything. Anything mean. But, well, I'm afraid that he's going to... I mean...
2: Now, Miss Cindy Lou, don't you go crying over something that ain't happened yet. And that ain't going to happen if Wild Bill Hickok and Jingles have anything to say about it. Huh, Bill?
3: You're right, Jingles. Lucky they didn't drive off our horses. Come on, partner, let's get our guns out of brush and ride.
2: I'm right with you, Bill.
3: Cindy Lou, you better go on back to your dad's house and wait for us.
4: Not on your life. If you're going hunting Dad, then I'm going along.
3: All right. Let's follow the trail of that bunch of horses Dalton and his men rode. Come on, Buckshot, up. Hi!
2: Jump, Joker!

0: Bill. The trail of them horses leads off here to the left.
1: Yeah, it heads up the hill, Jingles.
2: Why, that's up toward the entrance of Dad's mine tunnel.
1: Then that means real trouble. That's where we'll find them.
0: Huh. Looks like they found us, Bill.
1: All right, give it to them.
0: They're heading down the hill. Head for leather.
1: Yeah, there's too many of them.
0: Well, what are we going to do?
1: Cindy, you take that left trail and hide the trees. I'll be back. Come on, Jingles. We'll lead them away from here. All right, through those trees, Jingles. Now head for the rocks up there. All right, now, partner, it's up to you. You keep ahead of them and lose them up there on the hill someplace, okay?
0: Don't worry, Bill. When I get through running those monkeys, they'll need an Indian guide to get them back here. See you later. Jump, Joker, there's work to do.
3: Hi-hi!
1: Good luck, partner. All right, Buckshot, back in those trees. That's up, boy. Now be quiet. Here they come. Good boy, Buckshot. Now let's go find Dalton. He didn't ride with his boys. Back on the same trail, Buckshot. We'll pick up Cindy Lou in a minute. Cindy! Cindy Lou!
2: Bill? Is that you, Bill?
1: Yeah, come on out.
2: Where's Jingles?
1: Leading Dalton boys on a wild goose chase. Don't worry about Jingles. He knows more tricks than an Indian chief.
2: Bill, I know those gunslingers came from up at Dad's silver mine tunnel. That means that Dalton's up there breaking the contract Dad signed with him.
1: Then let's go get him. Come on, Buckshot. Hi!
2: But, Bill, I'm afraid he's got Dad up there with him.
1: Now, don't think anything worse than you know, Cindy. We better hurry.
2: Well, just one more thing, Bill. Up to now, everything Dalton's done has looked legal. But I found out something different last night.
1: What do you mean?
2: Well, he got to bragging to me last night. Figured I'd be too scared to tell anybody. The reason Dad went broke was because Dalton's been rustling Dad's cattle.
1: A big ranch and a silver mine wasn't enough for him, huh?
2: No, he bragged that he'd own the whole valley before he was through. And that if I told anyone, he'd kill Dad. You see, Bill, that's why I'm afraid.
1: Well, we'll soon find out. Yeah, we're getting pretty close. Woo, woo, woo, Buckshot. Get off your horse. We'll leave him here.
2: The mine tunnel's right above us.
4: Cindy! Go away! Go away!
2: That's Dad. Oh, thank goodness he's alive.
1: Why'd you say go away? He can't see us.
4: Cindy! If you don't go away, Dalton will kill me!
2: Can you see them, Bill?
1: No, but there's something wrong up there.
2: Bill, look!
5: Yeah, Cindy! I told you if you told anybody, you'd never see your old man again. Now take a good look at him.
1: Keep him talking, Cindy Lou. He hasn't seen me yet. I'll sneak up behind him.
2: All right, but hurry. Dalton, what are you going to do?
5: If you don't go away and keep your mouth shut, I'll throw him off this cliff.
2: No! No, don't do it!
5: Then go away and take Hickok with him.
1: All right, Dalton, put him down. I can get you before you hurt him.
5: All right, here, take him. Ow! Oh!

0: Bill, Dad and I can't thank you and Jingles enough for what you've done for us.
1: Well, Cindy Lou, we're glad it turned out all right for you.
2: Yeah, you're a free woman again with Dalton gone. And your dad's got all his cattle back.
3: And the way you and Bill rounded up them gun slicks and turned them over to the sheriff was something to see.
1: Give Jingles the credit for that, Mr. Carlton. You know, when I told him to lead him off and lose him, I didn't figure he'd run him straight into a posse.
2: Well, neither did I, but it seemed all right once it happened.
3: Well, good luck to both of you. And the latch string's always out here at my place for you both.
1: Thank you, Mr. Carlton. Goodbye, Cindy Lou.
0: Goodbye, Bill. Goodbye, Jingles. Come back and see us.
2: Well, ma'am, we might. Providing you don't figure out some way to invite us to another wedding. You know, the way this one kept us going, I don't care if I never see another wedding the rest of my life. Especially mine.

0: And now, here are the stars of Wild Bill Hickok, Guy Madison, and Andy Devine.
1: That about does it for today, folks, but we'll be back again the same time next week.
2: We sure will, and with a slam-bang story of floods and fighting.
1: Meanwhile, Andy and I also hope you'll remember to get Kellogg's Corn Pops.
2: Right. It's the great new cereal with the sweetening already on it.
1: You bet it is. Andy and I think Corn Pops are great. So long.
2: See you next week.

Yes, sir, be sure to listen next week at this same time on this same station when Kellogg's Corn Pops brings you another exciting story of Wild Bill Hickok, starring Guy Madison and Andy Devine in person. Today's cast included Michael Ann Barrett, Hal Gerard, Paul McVeigh, Bob Bruce, and Jack Moyles. Our director is Paul Pierce. The music was by Dick Orant. This is a David Heyer production, transcribed in Hollywood. This is Charlie Lyon reminding you, kids love Pops, moms love Pops, Pops love Pops. Kellogg's Corn Pops.

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1: There's an old saying that there's strength in numbers, and this is possibly as true on the Magic Island or in Euclidea as it is anywhere else. The Gregory party of four has now grown to five, with the addition of the Euclidean girl submarine commander. The girl whom we have known only as the commander has been sent to live with our party as a punishment for aiding them to escape from the Magic Island. She's a very lovely and clever young person and will be known from this time on as Elaine Raleigh. In the living quarters set aside for Mrs. Gregory and her loyal friends, Joan and her mother are fitting one of Mrs. Gregory's dresses on Elaine, while Jerry and the captain are out trying to get a little more information on their position.
2: I know I'm right, Captain Bradford.
3: Well, I hope you are, Jerry, but this doesn't look much like it.
2: Oh, just the same, I think we should keep walking along this narrow little hallway.
3: At least it was built here for some purpose, and the more we learn of this place, the more chance we have of escaping from it.
2: I know one thing for sure.
3: What's that?
2: Nobody can hear us talking in this tunnel.
3: How are you so sure of that?
2: Well, the commander told me so.
3: Elaine?
2: Yep, that's right. I've called her the commander so long that it's hard to remember to call her anything else. Well, Elaine is sure a swell name.
3: It is a pretty name, Jerry, and Elaine is a very attractive girl.
2: You bet she is. I think she's mighty nice.
3: Well, I'll agree with you, son, but if you don't mind, I'd like to give you a little advice about her.
2: About Elaine?
3: Mm-hmm. Elaine and all the rest of the ladies.
2: Yeah? Well, what is it?
3: Well, Jerry, just as one man to another, I'd say that it might be just as well if you didn't say too much about how nice you think Elaine is, especially when Joan is around.
2: Oh, sure. I figured that out for myself. Joan gets all steamed up every time I say something nice about the girl.
3: Yes, you may find that such things will happen to you from time to time.
2: Yeah, I know that. Women are all alike. Oh, but I guess they can't help acting that like that. And they're pretty nice.
3: Not bad, Jerry. And if you understand them that well, I'll let you alone to work out your own problems with it.
2: Yeah, but Elaine is mighty smart about things in this crazy place. And when she says nobody can hear us in this tunnel, I know it's right.
3: Well, at least it's worth taking a chance on. But why do you think she was so insistent that we explore this passageway?
2: Well, you started it all by what you said at dinner last night.
3: What was that?
2: Well, when you said you thought there must be some easier way to get out of this underwater city than taking a submarine out through those locks.
3: Well, I naturally figured that anyone as clever as these Euclideans are would have more than one exit. There would always be an emergency outlet someplace.
2: That's the idea. And Elaine says there is.
3: And she thinks this steel shaft is the answer?
2: That's right.
3: I wonder. Well, we're going back away from the city now and climbing at the same time. I'd say this was very near that elevator shaft we came down from the island to the underwater city.
2: That's what I think. I've got an idea, Tex. Well, it may be crazy, but I wish you'd listen to it.
3: Well, right ahead, Jerry. Ideas aren't so plentiful that we can afford to waste any of them.
2: Well, that universal solvent of yours, that's the only thing we've got that's better than anything the Euclideans have, isn't it?
3: Yes, I expect that's right.
2: And the only way you can use that is to have it where you can turn it loose or pour it out or spill it or let it run down on something?
3: That's right. Our only real hope to use my solvent as a threat when we try to capture this place is to find the highest point in the city, suspend a quantity of the solvent there, and threaten to release it and destroy the city. That is, unless the Euclideans surrender at our terms.
2: Okay, that's swell. And that fits right in with what the commander, I mean Elaine, said.
3: Yes, go on.
2: Well, she figures that this tunnel we're walking in comes out inside that mountain that the crater of the volcano is in. Only this thing goes right up inside one of the little peaks around the crater. And that the opening at the top is only 30 or 40 feet below the water.
3: Well, if that's true, say we're as good as off this place right now. But we'll have to be sure that nobody else knows what we know.
2: Well, what could they do about it?
3: Prevent our coming up here for one thing and close this off for another?
2: Yeah, they'd do that all right. Hey, Tex. Oh, listen to our steps.
3: Yeah. We're off that noiseless steel and walking on rock. Good, solid rock, too. Begins to look as if your girlfriend is correct.
2: Boy, it sure does. But it looks like there's something here she didn't know about.
3: What? Oh, a steel door, eh?
2: Mm-hmm. And a mighty heavy door from the looks of things.
3: Well, now, if we can get this open, give me a hand here, Jerry.
2: Aye, aye, sir.
3: I'll say, this isn't going to be any too easy.
2: No. Must be some way to get it open, though.
3: I don't like to make too much noise or stay up here too long. We might get caught at it, and that would spoil all our plans.
2: Oh, sure, but, well, we may not get many chances to come up here, either. I think we ought to try getting through there right now.
3: Well, your guess is as good as mine in Euclidea, Jerry. Come on, we'll try some more.
2: This is... it's sure funny. The door looks like it was stuck to the sides. all the way around.
3: Yes, except on the bottom. Here, put your hands flat against the door and we'll try pushing down on it.
2: Down?
3: Down.
2: Okay, Skipper. Here we go. Hey, it's moving, Tex. It's moving.
3: It sure is, son. Look, it's going down. That's the best thing in the world for us.
2: Why? Why is it?
3: Well, I'd say there's only one reason for a door to open down. There isn't room for it to open up. And that can mean only one thing. There isn't room for it to open up because we're too near the top of this mountain. Or whatever we're inside of.
2: Gee, Tex, look into that room.
3: Yes. Not only into the room, but look through the room.
2: Come on.
3: Wait, hold it, Jerry. Wait till this door is all the way down into the floor. You might get hurt if you start in there now.
2: Okay. Boy, that's something to see, isn't it?
3: It certainly is. Look, that room is made of transparent steel. And it's mighty near the surface of the water. Why, it must be.
2: Yep. Why, the water's light's enough that you can see all around in the room. How deep could the water be in letting that much light?
3: Well, I don't know exactly, but I'd say, not over 4 or 5 fathoms.
2: Not more than 30 feet?
3: Oh, something like that, I think.
2: Gee, Tex, if we're only 30 feet below the surface of the water, we could swim out if we had to without getting hurt.
3: Yeah, we could do just that, son. Well, everything seems to be stationary. Come on, let's go on in.
2: Gee, this place isn't very big.
3: Plenty big enough for an escape chamber, and that's just what it was designed for.
2: Well, how do you get out of here?
3: I'm trying to figure that out. I think I have.
2: How?
3: Now look, see that valve down there in the corner?
2: Huh? Oh, yeah. I get it. Air pressure.
3: Right, boy. Either air pressure to bring the pressure of this room up to that outside, or to flood this lock with water.
2: Be hard to get out of here and into the water at that. That's a long time to hold your breath.
3: I don't have any idea that you're supposed to hold your breath while you're getting out of here.
2: Well, how else can it be done?
3: Looks more to me as if this whole room was a lock. Yeah, a floating lock. It can be forced up to the surface of the water.
2: Well, looks like the locks they used to get that rocket plane out of that underwater city.
3: Exactly. I think when our time comes to escape from Euclidea, this is the way we do it.
2: And you can leave some of your solvent out in that hallway so we'll eat down through into the city and let the ocean flood in and destroy everything.
3: That's it, except that we'll give the Euclideans a chance to surrender and become good citizens of the world. You know, after all, Jerry, we're to stop those scientists before they do a lot of harm in our world with their inventions and discoveries. Our business isn't to hurt anyone.
2: Well, I guess not. But they wouldn't worry about hurting anyone else.
3: Well, do you know of anyone they've hurt?
2: No. Yeah. How about that old sailor who got the first radio message off to us?
3: He wasn't hurt. He's alive and well, a prisoner like the rest of us.
2: Maybe you're right. But will these Euclideans behave if we do capture them and take them home?
3: We'll put them where they'll have to.
2: In jail, you mean?
3: No, I don't think so. You know, I doubt very much if it's possible to prove anything criminal against them. At least nothing serious enough to keep them in a prison for life. You know, after all, Jerry, all they've done is to be just a little too brilliant for the present order of society. While that may be dangerous, well, certainly isn't criminal.
2: Well, if we can't put them in prison, where can we put them?
3: Well, Mrs. Gregory has money, Jerry. Almost unlimited money. Many of her friends are equally fortunate. I'm sure Pat would lead a movement to form a syndicate, establish a scientific foundation for these people. There they would be allowed to carry on their work, but they'd also be watched to see that anything they developed would only be used for good.
2: Well, it sounds okay, but it sure costs a lot of money and plenty of trouble.
3: It's the only answer I can think of.
2: Well, I hope they refuse to surrender, and we can turn this water in on the whole bunch of them.
3: Now, Jerry, you wouldn't do that.
2: Well, maybe I wouldn't want to do that to the animals they've got down there, but I don't feel very bad about anything happening to the Euclideans.
3: Why, Jerry, they're human, just the same as we are. They're entitled to fair treatment.
2: Yeah, only... Hey, Tex, look.
3: Yeah, I see it, Jerry.
2: A shadow on the water above us.
3: Looks like the shadow of a submarine.
2: No, it's one of those rocket planes shaped like a submarine.
3: How can you tell?
2: Well, see the shadows of those little bumps on the sides where the wings don't quite fold into the ship?
3: Say, you're right. It is one of the Euclidean rocket planes. It's just drifting on the surface of the water.
2: Well, it's going to be right over us in a minute.
3: The shape of that shadow is changing. There's a bulge on one side of it.
2: Looks almost like somebody was getting out of it and into the water.
3: That's just what's happening. Now look, that fellow's feet are touching the water.
2: Yep, and we're mighty close to the surface. I'll bet it is over 20 feet.
3: Near 30, I think, but the water's perfectly clear. Jerry, that man is coming down into the water, and he's coming right for this transparent steel lock.
2: Hey, let's get out of here.
3: Wait, we can step outside the door into the hallway and still see him.
4: I want to watch how this is done.
2: But if he sees us in here, then our chance of using this place for an escape are all gone.
4: Oh, now look, we'll step backward to the door and start to shut it. When it's nearly up to the top, we can safely watch over it and close it quickly when he's near enough to see us.
2: Okay, but we'd better get busy.
4: Look, Jerry, man has on heavy shoes like a diver, but no diving suit.
2: Well, he's got a little thing like a helmet on, though.
4: Right, just something to allow him to breathe for the few seconds it takes him to get into this lock.
2: He's right beside the lock now, but he's turned sideways, so I guess he can't see us.
4: Now look, he's reaching down to turn something. It's a valve, just what I thought. This is a lock, and he'll fill it with water before coming into it.
2: But how can he get the water out of it when he wants to come through this door?
4: Probably pump it out with that valve we saw in here.
2: Hey, he's letting in the water.
4: He's liable to turn around any minute. Here, give me a hand here, Jerry, and we'll shut this door quick.
2: Aye, aye, sir.
4: Now, come on, Sam, let's get away from here quick.
2: I'll say, oh, boy, what we know about this place now.
4: Sure looks encouraging, Jerry, but we'll have to be mighty careful about discussing with the others.
2: But we'll have to tell Joan, their mother, and the girl commander, I mean Elaine.
4: Well, we'll tell them all right, but let's be careful. We're as good as out of Euclidea right now.
2: That's what you think.
4: What's up, kid?
2: Well, look behind you. Through the transparent wall of that steel lock we just came out of.
4: Huh?
2: That's a funny one.
4: Yes, that fellow took off his helmet and stored away in that little cabinet, but he isn't coming out this door.
2: Well, he's sure not going to try going back up through that water without a helmet.
4: Get out of here quick, Joe. He's coming his way.
2: Blaine, these transparent steel walls, you can't tell when you're through something.
4: He's coming now, and there's no doubt of it.
2: And I'm not sure we can find our way out of here.
4: There aren't any turns in this corridor.
2: You mean there weren't any turns in it when we came up here? No telling what's happened to it since then.
4: Come on, step on it, Jerry. That door's opening behind us.
2: And if we can't get around a turn in this tunnel before that fellow sees us, we'll never get a chance to see this place for an escape.
5: 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I'm going to hide these filthy gloves in the pockets of these cords. Too tough a test for a low-priced powder, not for new Tide. Now for those hidden gloves. How's that for cleanness? Proof that dirt just can't hide from intensified Tide. Try it.
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6: Oh, fairy has the cleaning edge.
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0: Will you have a polo, dear Liza? Dear Liza, will you have a polo, dear Liza? Polo.
1: How very kind of you, dear Henry. I most certainly will. I'll have three or four or maybe more.
0: But you take the old tube.
1: Because they happen to be my tube of polo, dear Henry. Have one.

0: Once upon a time there was an engineer.
1: Choo-choo Charlie was his name, we hear.
0: He had an engine and he sure had fun. He used good and plenty candy to make his train run.
2: Charlie says, love my good and plenty. Charlie says, really rings the bell. Charlie says, love my good and plenty. Don't know any other candy that I love so well.
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4: Presenting the adventures of Jungle Jim. Last week at the Purple Triangle headquarters, Jungle Jim was thrown into a dungeon cell after he attempted to avenge Lynn Chalmers for being struck by Derek Bluger. At the same time, at an eating place in Shanghai, General Lin Pu and Shanghai Lil met General Chan Hu, a Chinese deserter, and got his promise to act as a secret organizer for the Purple Triangle. Later at his quarters, Derek Bluger brought Jungle Jim face to face with Shanghai Lil. He told Jim that Lil had returned to him and the two of them would rule China together. Shanghai Lil did not deny it. The thrilling adventures of Jungle Jim are pictured each Sunday in the Comic Weekly, the world's greatest pictorial supplement of humor and adventure. The Comic Weekly, each page printed in full colors, is distributed everywhere as an integral part of your Hearst Sunday newspaper. And now we continue our story. A bugler stationed in the tower of the castle used by Derek Bluger and his officers as their quarters sounds a call. It's to announce the arrival of Yangtze's scout plane, which was dispatched on a flight to the hills to capture Jungle Jim's faithful servant, Kolu. As the scout plane circles in for a landing on the parade ground, Bluger, accompanied by General Lin Pu and Shanghai Lil, rushes out of the castle.
5: Come on, Lin Pu. You too, Lil. I'm anxious to get a good look at this native. I want to make sure we've got the right boy.
6: Well, you're getting smart at last, are you, Derek? You realize that mistakes sometimes occur.
5: Maybe I'm taking a page from your textbook of suspicion, Lil.
6: It's about time. It seems it's a hard lesson for you to learn.
7: As the proverbs say, learn easy, forget easy. Learn hard, forget hard, Shanghai Lil.
6: Derek's motto, if he was to adopt one, would be that old Chinese saw of yours. Never too great to learn.
5: All right, Lil, that's enough of that. Let's tend to business. Look at that big silver bird up there.
6: It's a great sight, with the lights from the tower playing on it.
5: If we weren't in radio communication with Yangtze at this very moment, guiding him down, I'd swear it was a government scout plane on patrol duty.
7: Quite so, most high superior. Our enemies think it one of their planes when we use it for our flying headquarters.
5: Yes, you're right, Lin Pu. We'll be able to fly over the government camp without interference. Yensing.
8: Yes, most high superior.
5: Go down there where Yangtze's landed. Bring back the prisoner.
8: At once, most high superior.
7: Have idea of good comicality for perpetrating our national government.
6: Well, why don't you let us in on it so we can all laugh?
7: It's very easy fly over foreign devil quarter in government plane and drop bomb.
6: Do you explain the joke later or give us some signal when to start laughing?
5: Mill's right for once. I don't get the point, Lin Pu.
7: It's custom of foreign devils to punish Chinese government by taking piece of land for violating neutrality of settlement.
6: Well, that would be one on them, all right.
5: And two on us.
6: How yes. Come, Derek?
7: Yes, Most High Superior, I do not see.
5: Well, it's very simple. In the first place, it would be a wasted bomb. In the second place, the piece of land they'd take would make our empire that much smaller.
7: I never think of say.
6: There you go again, not thinking, Lin Pu.
5: Here comes Yen Sing with the native, what's he called, Lil?
6: Jim calls him Kolu. I call him, well, not that.
7: Black man, very powerful in appearance. We able find much use for his strength.
6: Yes, you will. That ebony ape won't budge for anybody but Jim.
5: Yeah, we'll see about that.
9: What? Halt! Here, black man's prisoner, most high superior.
5: Is this Jungle Jim's native boy, Lil?
6: Yes, it is, Derek. Hello, Kolu. Long time no see.
9: Yes, missy. Which one, Jim?
5: See here, Kolu. How would you like to be liberated?
9: What name?
5: Liberated. Set free from those bonds.
9: Kolu, give thanks, Tuan.
5: I'll give you your freedom, and a beautiful new uniform if you'll promise to be faithful to me and the Purple Triangle.
7: Kolo no can do, Tuan. Kolo and side Tuan Jim.
6: But I tell you, Derek, where Jim goes, his native boy goes.
5: And that's more truth than poetry, Lil. Come on, Yensing. We'll put Kolo in the same cage as his precious Tuan Jim. You stay here, Lil. There's company for you, Bradley.
10: Who is it? Maybe I don't want to see it.
5: Don't flatter yourself. Lil isn't interested in coming down here to see you.
10: Well, I hope you don't consider yourself company. If you do, you can turn right around and go back. I'd rather be alone.
5: That's enough of that, Bradley. I haven't time for repartee. I brought your native boy down.
11: Oh, are you all right?
7: Yes, it was, Jim. You all right?
11: Oh, never better. But I sure was worried about you.
7: Kolo worry for you, Tuan Jim.
5: Open up the cell door, Yensing. Get this black boy off our hands for now. We've got more important matters to attend to. Besides, this brotherly reunion is killing me.
12: Yeah, in here, you.
10: Hurry up, Yensing.
12: Coming, Most High Superior.
5: Well, here we are where we started for, Kolo. The headquarters of Derek Bluger. But not exactly the way we planned.
7: Yes, it, Tuan Jim.
5: I thought you managed to get a good start back to Shanghai. When I last saw you, you were heading for the hills.
7: Yes, it's one, Jim. Me think me go fetch him help. Soldiers no watch Kolo all time.
5: No, I was the prize catch of the day. How did they capture you?
7: Me hide all day. When night come, me start travel. One time me hear air wagon in sky. Look, but no can see him.
5: Probably was flying without lights. And since you didn't see the airplane, you kept right on traveling, eh?
7: Yes, it's one, Jim. Then when Kolo walk where no place to hide, air wagon come down. Soldiers run out. Catch him, Kolo.
5: Yeah, I was afraid that was going to happen. I heard them send that plane after you.
7: Tuan Jim, Kolo see white missy bring him you Shanghai.
5: Lily DeVrio? Yeah. Well, you're no more surprised than I was, Kolo, to see her here.
7: White missy friend Bluger. Me think white missy friend Tuan Jim.
5: That's what I thought, too. I wish you could have heard all the things she told me in Shanghai. How she liked me and hated this Derek Bluger, and how she hoped that I'd get him.
7: Kolo no savvy white missy Tuan Jim.
5: I don't savvy her myself, Kolo. She seemed to know I'd been sent up here, so I didn't try to make it any secret. She seemed to be perfectly sincere, and I trusted her. And now I find she's still faithful to this murderous organization of the Purple Triangle.
7: Yes, it Tuan. No good you think about white missy. Better for do something.
5: That's very sound advice, Kolo. And believe me, I do intend doing something. But I can't get over this double-crossing

0: Responsible to this murderous organization of the Purple Triangle.
1: Yes, it won. No good you think about White Missy. Better for do something.
0: That's very sound advice, Colo. And believe me, I do intend doing something. But I can't get over this double-crossing business as quick as I'd like to.
1: What we do now, Tuan?
0: I don't quite know yet.
1: Get out this room?
0: We haven't anything to get us out with, Colo. And even if we did manage to escape from here, we'd be sure to get caught before we reached the gate. I haven't had a chance to look the camp over well enough to know the lay of the land. Say, you didn't get a look on your way here, did you?
1: No, Tuan. Bluger man try for bribe me, go with him. Me say, no. Him bring me here.
0: He try to bribe you to go with him?
1: Yes, it Tuan.
0: Colo, I've got an idea.
2: A few days later, Derek Bluger calls a meeting of the commanders. At the appointed time, Shanghai Lil appears at the door.
3: Can I play too, Derek?
0: Come in, Lil. I assure you we're not playing. This is a most important meeting. And I think it most advisable, since you are to be the new Empress of China, that you meet with us.
4: Quite so, Most High Superior.
0: You may as well get used to sitting at my left, my dear. Come over here, between Lin Fu and me.
4: You permit me to speak to you, Shanghai Lil.
3: Oh, thanks. Who's got a cigarette?
4: Here you are.
3: Oh, thanks, Lin Fu. Remind me to pay you back come the revolution.
0: Are we all here?
4: Yes, Most High Superior.
0: And let's get down to business. Men, I have the honor and pleasure to report that Shanghai Lil and General Lin Fu contacted the deserter General Chen Yu and have received his promise to act as secret organizer for the Purple Triangle Organization. Word has reached me through our spies that troops loyal to the Nanking government have converged on northern Kwantung province cities today. And the southwestern 9th Army has evacuated Yingtak.
4: Have you heard, Most High Superior, regarding the Lutang province?
0: Yes. All is in readiness for us there, our spies report. We have only to give the signal.
4: May I quote proverb which says, he who does not follow words with deeds, no more terrible than storm on painted water.
0: You don't need to worry about me, General Lin Fu. I never say anything I don't mean, and I always do as I say. I should think you would have learned that lesson by now.
3: Come, Derek, stick to business. Leave off personalities for a little while.
0: All right. The next item to be taken up is finances. You all know as well as I do how desperately we need money. They say that an army goes on its stomach, while a revolution goes on its pocketbook. And I think we're in position to get a generous donation to our war chest. All right, guard, let in the prisoner.
3: Oh, the Chalmers girl. What's the big idea, Derek? She hasn't any money.
5: Well, Mr. Bluger, I presume you finally realize that I'm of no use to you. When may I start home?
0: Miss Chalmers, again you are mistaken. I've just realized how valuable you are to us.
5: I don't see why you think that. I'm not the least bit interested in your paper doll and toy soldier empire. And even if I were, there's no place where I could fit into your organization.
0: Granted, Miss Chalmers. Your value lies in the fact that you are outside the organization.
5: I warn you, I won't lift a hand to help you.
0: I think you will. Miss Chalmers, your father is no doubt worried about your disappearance. Isn't he?
5: Of course. He's probably frantic with anxiety.
3: Frantic's not the word for it. He used one of his own expressions. He was practically off his burner the last time we met.
0: Good. Then I should say he's in good shape for our proposition.
5: What proposition?
0: A little trade. If he'll give us what we want, we'll give him what he wants.
5: What are you trying to say, Mr. Bluger?
0: We'll give him back his daughter for £10,000.
5: Ransom?
0: What an ugly word. Shall we say a contribution to the cause?
5: My father isn't a rich man. Where could he get £10,000?
3: That's me, girlie, but he said he'd pay any amount to have you back.
0: He did, Lil?
3: Sure. I'd like him to see him before I joined up here, Derek. And he accused me of trying to shake him down for his daughter's safe return.
0: That's great. All right, Lynn Chalmers. You go back to your little iron nest and write a letter asking Daddy for that £10,000 to get you out.
5: But I tell you...
0: Keep still. Take it away, guard.
6: Yes, Most High Superior.
0: And that, men, will take care of finances for the present.
4: And Most High Superior...
0: Well, Lin Fu?
4: One thing more. At a meeting of your staff officers this evening, it was decided that the prisoners, Jungle Jim Bradley, Lin Chalmers, and the black man, Kolu, should be executed at once.
0: Oh, is that so? My staff officers decided that, eh? On what ground?
4: Expediency, Most High Superior. We cannot afford to chance their escaping.
0: Oh, don't worry. They won't escape. I'll see to that. Now, let's see what else I wish to take up.
4: A gun that bites the hardest shows his teeth the least.
0: What did you say, Lin Fu?
4: The best general thinks of wise...

0: strategy before blind courage, Most High Superior.
1: That's right, Ben Poo. That's just what I do. That's why I'm having the Chalmers girl send up their man for money. When I get it, you can do with the prisoners as you please.
2: Honorable to the core, eh, Dutch?
1: It was you, my dear Lil, who said the other night all's fair in love and war.
2: And you take only the latter seriously.
1: I didn't say that. Is there any further business to be taken up at this meeting? If not, meeting's adjourned. Coming with me, Lil?
2: I'll join you a little later. I want to borrow another cigarette from Lin Poo.
1: All right. See you later, then.
2: Lin Poo?
0: Yes, Shanghai Lin?
2: Remember what I told you some time ago about keeping your eye on Derek Bluger?
0: Yes, Shanghai Lil.
2: Well, have you picked that exit yet?
0: So far, I have seen no need. General Bluger at top form. Like true leader, he at peak of project with plans.
2: You like proverbs. Don't forget the old saying, it's always the good climber who falls from the top of the tree.
0: That, Shanghai Lil, remains to be seen.
2: All right, General. We'll see what we shall see.
1: Later that night, outside Bluger's castle, a sentry keeps his eye on a lighted window. Suddenly, the light goes out. The sentry waits expectantly, and then a small metal tube falls at his feet. What is in the metal tube, and who dropped it from the castle window? The adventures you have just heard dramatized are pictured in full-color action pictures in the Big Comic Weekly, distributed with your Hearst Sunday newspaper everywhere. In the Big Comic Weekly, the world's greatest pictorial supplement of humor and adventure, you will find all the famous characters who live in the world of color pictures. There's Skippy, Bringing Up Father, Barney Google, Judge Piffle, Toots and Casper, Flash Gordon, and many, many others. 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

0: 31 and a half, 32, 33, 35, 40, and 10 is 50, and 50 is a pound. 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

0: down.
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0: the heart of the jungle comes a savage cry of victory. This is Tarzan, Lord of the Jungle. From the black core of dark Africa, land of enchantment, mystery, and violence, comes one of the most colorful figures of all time, transcribed from the immortal pen of Edgar Rice Burroughs. Tarzan, the bronzed white son of the jungle. And now, in the very words of Mr. Burroughs, the story, Death Has Small Wings.
1: Tarzan had been spearfishing near his cabin when from the lagoon's babbling inlet came the roar of an animal and a girl's frantic scream. Tarzan clambered up the lagoon's bank, scrambled over rocks, and then streaked to the small inlet. There, a mammoth crocodile was about to close its hideous jaws on a scantily clad young white girl. Tarzan's spear catapulted downward with tremendous force. The crocodile leaped high into the air, its tail lashing furiously. But it was only the last frantic spasm of death.
2: Like in the storybooks, the hero arrives in the nick of time.
3: Are you hurt?
2: Oh, only my new bathing suit and my dignity. He clawed at both.
3: There isn't much left of the bathing suit. Oh,
2: there wasn't much of it to begin with. It's a bikini bathing suit. Do you like it?
3: Where is the safari you were traveling with this morning?
2: How did you know about our safari?
3: I caught the scent of white men many hours ago. I followed it until I discovered your camp and made up my mind that the men in your party did not come here to start trouble.
2: But I might mean to start some. I've never seen a man like you before.
3: You didn't tell me what had become of your safari. Why did you leave it?
2: Oh, I wanted to swim, and Father got stuffy and impossible, so I just sneaked off when no one was looking. They'll come back for me when they find I'm missing.
3: If I hadn't been fishing here, they might have returned to find nothing left of you but the fragments of your bathing suit. I doubt that Gimla would have eaten that.
2: You know, you're cute. Do you live near here?
3: The entire jungle is my home. I am Tarzan, and some call me the Lord of the Jungle.
2: I'm Gail Stevens, and I haven't got a title. But I'm open to suggestion. Maybe I'd like to be your duchess, or is a lord's wife called a countess?
3: A lord's wife is called a lady, and it's plain that you'll never be called that.
2: Why, you... You insulting savage, I'll...
3: Stop pummeling my chest, you little spitfire.
2: I'll teach you to call me names.
3: Stop it. Never try to strike me again.
2: You're hurting my wrist.
3: Will you behave if I let you go?
2: No, I won't.
3: And I'll have to put you over my shoulder and find the trail your safari's taken.
2: You wouldn't dare force me to... Tarzan, put me down. Tarzan!
3: I'll put you down when I've reached your camp and turned you over to your father. Together with a recommendation for a good spanking.
4: I originally planned this trip so I could get away from Gail for a little while. But her plane was waiting for me when I reached Mombasa. She's too much for me to handle. Always has been.
3: Is your wife no control over her either?
4: My wife died when Gail was a baby. I guess that's why she's spoiled. Well, I suppose now we'll have to wait hours until she gets dressed before we can push on.
3: The terrific heat of this part of the jungle makes traveling by day almost impossible. You would do well to camp here and then resume your journey later by torchlight.
4: Our headman suggested traveling by night, but Gail wouldn't hear of it.
3: Do you let this young daughter of yours dictate everything you do?
4: I don't let her. She just, well, there's no sense trying to cross Gail. Oh, I've got enough troubles without that. Business worries, my digestion.
3: I do not believe in spanking children, but if Gail were my daughter, I might make an exception in her case.
4: I tried it once when she was 3. She bit my hand. Anyone who can spank Gail will win my admiration and my respect, as well as my pity.
2: Hi, Dad. Hi, Tarzan. See, it didn't take me long to change. How do you like the way I look now, Jungle Lord?
3: A white riding outfit is hardly suitable for the jungle.
2: Oh, you're a wet blanket. Come on, Dad. Tell the porters we're ready to start again.
4: We're ready to start, men.
5: Aye, aye, sir.
2: And you'd better tell them to move faster or we'll never get to Kol Hadeni.
3: To Kol Hadeni? But you mustn't go there.
2: Oh, why don't you mind your own business?
3: Well, this is my business, for I've decided to travel with you until you've passed beyond the jungle.
2: Well, maybe my charms are beginning to work.
3: To me, you're only a spoiled child, but I have determined that your safari is too small for a trek through the jungle. At best, this is no land for a white woman.
2: Well, see, you admit it. I'm a woman. Maybe by the time we've reached Koh Hadeni, you'll realize...
3: Koh Hadeni is in the heart of the Dudu country.
4: The Dudu country?
2: Sounds cute. Dudu.
3: It is the native's word for the tsetse fly, whose sting causes sleeping sickness.
2: Well, I'm not afraid of a few tiny flies.
3: Perhaps you have not the intelligence to be afraid of anything. A few tiny flies. In the land near Koh Hadeni, the natives say that death has small wings.

0: Day after day, the small safari cut its way deep into the jungle, ever in the direction of Kol Hadeni, in the Dudu country. And as they approached this land of the living dead, the native porters began to desert the party, scurrying into the tangled undergrowth as though they had already seen the specter of the Grim Reaper.
1: Tell me, Gale, what makes you so determined to reach Kol Hadeni? Why did you choose it as your destination in the first place?
2: Because the man at the travel station in Mombasa said it was the one place we mustn't go.
3: And the moment he said it, I knew what Gale's reaction would be.
2: He was a funny little man who looked all frightened and mysterious when he spoke about it. He called Kol Hadeni the Forbidden City. Why, I'd rather die than pass up something like that.
1: Many people have died for having gone to Kol Hadeni.
2: Oh, you're not scaring me with all that yakety-yak about tsetse flies and sleeping sickness. I know it's just a cover-up.
1: A cover-up for what?
2: I figured out that Kol Hadeni must be one of those places where they hold all those weird native rites. The ones white people aren't supposed to see. You know, with child brides and crazy dances.
1: I will tell you what Kol Hadeni is. It's a miserable collection of earthen huts. Each one seething with wretched natives who've been torn from the bosom of their families by the dread disease.
2: Oh, you're just trying to scare me.
1: Perhaps the sight of them may make you realize that the world doesn't begin and end with your own selfish being.
3: Now, Tarzan.
1: You'll see hundreds of wretched blacks who are nearer to death than to life. Desolate humans who merely wait for the gentle hand of death to release them from their suffering.
2: You're making it all up. I don't believe you.
1: You haven't the sense to recognize the truth. You're a shallow-minded, selfish child.
2: What? You can't talk to me that way.
3: Why, Gale?
1: When we first met, I told you never to strike me again.
3: But it was just a playful slap. She didn't mean it.
2: Oh, yes, I did. And I mean this one, and this, and this.
1: It's time someone taught you a lesson.
2: Let me go. Take your hands off me, Tarzan.
3: Tarzan, perhaps.
2: What do you think you're going to do?
1: I'm going to give you the spanking you've had coming for a long, long time.
2: No, Tarzan. No, please, I'll never...
1: Of course this hurts me more than it does you.
2: I hate you. I'll get even with you. I'll pay you back for this. Oh.
3: Tarzan, I'm getting very tired. Perhaps if we could stop for a little while.
1: You're not tired, Mr. Stevens. You're afraid Gail's fallen too far behind.
3: Yes, I am worried about her.
1: She's in no danger. I can sense the coming of enemies.
3: Oh, please stop and wait for Gale. Please, Tarzan.
1: All right. Boss! Boss!
3: Oh, she's trying very hard. She hasn't complained about the hardships for several days now.
1: Yeah, she's learning.
3: She's only a child.
1: With the body of a woman, a dangerous combination.
3: Oh, yes, I guess so. Well, perhaps by the time we get back to the States, I wonder what's happening there. If only I could get my hands on the current stock market quotations.
1: You're worrying about the stock market when we're drawing close to a land from which we may not return?
3: But I can't help it. That's all I've thought about for years.
1: Perhaps this trip may teach you something, too, Mr. Stevens. You may discover that the stock market returns are not so important.
3: Gale?
2: Yes, it's left of me. Well, at least you stopped for a rest. You know, I could stretch out right under that tree.
1: We're ready to start again. We were merely waiting for you to catch up with us.
2: All right, if you'll just wait a second until I take these heavy boots off.
1: No, your mosquito boots will remain on. You're to keep your shirt buttoned to the neck, and at no time must you permit any part of your body to be exposed.
2: No bikini bathing suit, huh?
3: Well, what are you doing, Tarzan?
1: Breaking off a few palm fronds. From this point, we will walk single file. Gale, you go first. Mr. Stevens, you follow. And if you see any large brownish flies land on Gale, use the frond to chase them away. I shall walk behind you and do likewise.
2: But who'll chase them off you?
1: I shall try to be wary and whisk them off before they have a chance to bite.
2: But we've been inoculated and you...
1: Oh, there's no sure inoculation against sleeping sickness. And I'm in better physical condition than any civilized man.
3: Well, we'd better be moving along.
1: Yes, if we keep on at the pace we've been making, by tonight we shall reach the land of the Dudu.
0: Darkness had already painted the village of Kol Hadeni in somber tones by the time the white travelers had reached there. Before them stretched endless irregular rows of huts made of hard-baked clay. From every doorway, frightened eyes peered out at them. Mangy-looking dogs sniffed at their heels, and ill-fed goats bleated at them from behind piles of unsightly rubble. A few humans, if they could be called that, leaned against broken fences and watched the advance of the strangers as they made their way toward what looked like the principal building of the death colony.
4: Well,
1: Well, Gail, are you satisfied now that I told the truth about Col Hadeni?
2: It's very interesting. I'm glad we reached here.
3: Why, the people are nothing but skin and bones. They look tubercular.
2: Look, one of them's coming toward us from the big building.
3: Oh, yes. He looks healthier than the others.
4: Jumbo, stranger.
1: Jumbo, I am Tarzan, who comes from the Punya country. And this is Mr. Stevens and his daughter Gail from the land across the seas.
5: And I am Dr. Kulruza.
2: You're a doctor? Why, you look like a...
5: A jungle savage? I am, but I left my people for many years. I studied medicine in the white man's country and have returned here to help them. Why have you come to our land?
2: Well, we'd like to help too. I mean...
1: We came for various reasons, Dr. Kulruza. The young lady because of childish curiosity. Mr. Stevens because he is too weak to deny his daughter her slightest whim. And I because of a perhaps mistaken idea that I might teach this spoiled child a lesson.
5: You have chosen a bad time. The season is both hot and moist, and despite everything I've tried to do, the tsetse flies are multiplying alarmingly.
2: Oh, look at that tiny child, almost completely wasted away.
5: She is but one of many. I suggest that you do not remain here more than a few moments. The elephant path leading north from here...
1: I'm afraid it's quite impossible to continue traveling tonight. Mr. Stevens is exhausted. Gail has only now begun to see the things I hope will make her grow into a woman. And I have not closed my eyes for many nights.
5: Well, I'll give you my own hut. It's reasonably clean, and there are a few pieces of mosquito netting about, but you're taking a great risk.
2: Well, Tarzan isn't afraid of risks. He's the lord of the jungle.
1: You're very kind, Dr. Kulruza. We'll take advantage of your offer, and in the morning we'll move on.
5: I'll show you to the hut. You're welcome to it for the one night. I hope it will not prove one night too many.
1: Are you all right, Gail?
2: I'm practically asleep. For all your talk, this isn't so bad.
3: I still think you ought to have one of these pieces of mosquito netting, Tarzan. We have clothing to protect us.
1: Try to get some sleep, Mr. Stevens. We must start early in the morning.
3: Well, all right then. Good night, Gail. Good night, Tarzan.
1: Good night.

0: What's wrong?
1: Something bit me. I don't know what.
0: There, on the ground, beside you. A large brown fly.
2: A tsetse fly.
0: Gail, get that native doctor. That doctor, what's his name? Maybe he can...
1: No, there's no sense in getting excited. Many of the flies are not infectious.
2: How long does it take to... I mean, if it was an infectious fly, how long
1: until... I don't know. Some say the disease strikes at once. Others claim you have it for days before you...
2: Tarzan, what's wrong? You look so strange.
1: My head. Everything's beginning to whirl. I guess it was an infected fly. Maybe I better... Oh,

0: In just a moment, the very strange conclusion of our story, Death Has Small Wings. Tarzan could feel consciousness draining from him.
1: Struck his head.
0: And yet, although he could neither move nor speak, there was no black pit of unconsciousness, but instead a sort of twilight gray in which he could see and hear Gale's terror.
1: You've got to save him, Doctor.
0: Mr. Stevens' querulous concern.
2: He's our only chance.
0: And the practiced examination of the Negro doctor. Suddenly, Gale and Mr. Stevens dissolved in a purple mist. Now the hut was filled with burly natives, and Tarzan could feel them lifting his body from the ground. He was being carried through the village on their shoulders.
2: Carry him gently.
0: But only now he couldn't see. The gray of his mind had turned to sable blackness. They'd stopped carrying him. They'd put him down someplace and gone away. It was getting lighter now. Day was breaking, and Tarzan was feeling better. He was feeling a lot better. He opened his eyes and looked up into a face that was familiar and yet strange.
3: Who are you?
4: Now. You've been sick. You must not waste your strength on idle questions.
3: You look like Dr. Colruza, the native doctor, but your skin is white.
4: You see those mountains in the distance?
3: Mountains? Near Koladeni? Yes, I do see them.
4: What color would you say adorn their peaks?
3: Color? I'd call it a sort of rosy pink.
4: Not orange?
3: Yes, it might be described as orange.
4: And yet some people might call it red or yellow or even golden. You see, my friend, color is only in the eyes of the observer. Here we do not call a man black, nor white, brown, nor yellow. We are all one in this land.
3: In this land? Where have they brought me?
4: It is not for me to explain matters. Even now, the High One awaits our coming.
3: The High One? The chief of this land? Your ruler?
4: We have no ruler. We need none. Will you follow me along this path?
3: Yes, of course.
4: You walk without difficulty?
3: It seems strange, but I've never felt stronger nor healthier. And this is a strange path, like one through my beloved jungle, and yet the rocks do not hurt the feet, and the bushes have no thorns.
4: That is so.
3: Am I a prisoner here?
4: No more than are the fish prisoners in that stream over there.
3: Look at them, hundreds of them leaping over the rocks. Now, if I had my spear, I could...
4: We do not kill in this land. Food is provided without the need to kill.
3: It sounds ridiculous, perhaps, but tell me, have I died... Is this the land of spirits?
4: Ah, here comes the High One. He's coming to welcome you.
3: It's Mr. Stevens. Mr. Stevens, dressed in a long robe and with a white beard. This is the strangest thing
5: welcome
3: I've ever...
5: Welcome to our land, man of the jungle.
3: You speak as though I were a stranger to you, as though we hadn't spent the last few weeks together.
5: Indeed, we have spent countless centuries together. For are we not both men and thus brothers?
3: This is crazy. I must be delirious.
5: Ah, you speak thus because always in the past when you entered a strange land... You were surrounded by unfriendly people who held spears at your back and threatened you with knives and other implements of war. Is that not so?
3: Yes, I guess that's what I was thinking.
5: Perhaps the delirium exists in those lands. But come, you are hungry, and we have food prepared for you.
4: The dining hall is but a few steps away, if you'll come with us.
3: I've never seen such a beautiful place. The marble columns, the golden ceiling.
4: Ah, you see, High One, he's learning already. In his eyes, the columns are of marble and the ceiling of gold.
5: Daughter, bring food for the hungry traveler.
1: Even now, I approach with his repast, my father.
3: Gale? You are Gale?
1: My name is Abigail. It is a Hebrew name. I have never been called Gale, though a few souls have sometimes called me Abby in jest.
3: You have never been called Gale?
1: No, I have not.
3: It's fantastic. You look somewhat different, and your long robes look unaccustomed, but I would have sworn you...
1: I should place the food on this low table, and you can sit on this brocaded cushion. You will find it most comfortable.
5: When you have refreshed yourself with food and drink, we will talk again. Peace be with you.
1: I, too, will leave you now, our guest, so that you may feast undisturbed. If you wish anything more, summon me by clapping your hands, and I...
3: No, don't go, please. I want to talk to you.
1: I shall be happy to stay if you desire my presence. Here, I shall sit beside you on this other cushion. There.
3: You once vowed to get even with me, Gale. Is this crazy world I found myself in part of your scheme?
1: I have never seen you before this day. My name is Abigail, not Gale. And vengeance is unknown in this land of ours. But why do you have troubled thoughts? Do you not like our country?
3: Oh, it is beautiful, but somehow strange and unreal. The way the birds fly blithely in and out of the windows of this palace, the manner in which the small beasts of the forest peer in without fear of man.
1: They have no need to fear us, nor have you any cause for fear. You keep watching me so strangely, and yet my only desire is to serve you.
3: That's what I can't understand, your desire to be helpful. For the Gale you resemble strangely thought only of herself.
1: A girl who thought only of herself? Ah, but that was in another land.
3: And your father, in that other world, he was weak and spineless. Here he's a tower of strength who's called the High One. What is the secret of it all?
1: Our only secret, if we have one, is that here we know not the meaning of fear. And without fear, there is no evil. Look behind you.
3: A panther!
1: I have no fear.
3: And I have no knife, but I will battle him with my bare hands, as I have many times before.
1: Sit down, jungle man, for the panther is as gentle as a kitten.
3: What? It's true. He's fawning against you like a household pet.
1: Of course. He wants to be petted. There you are. Now run along, for I must get our guest more food.
3: I don't know what this land is all about, Abigail, or how I got here, but perhaps this is the place I've hunted for all my life. The dominion of peace I was never able to find in the jungles or in the cities of the world.
1: I hoped you would say that, for if you accept our land, it will accept you. I will open my heart to you and do your bidding always.
6: Oh, there you are, my beloved daughter. Noble Tarzan.
3: I am afraid you will not think me noble nor grateful for your acts of kindness to me.
6: One man cannot judge another. What is it, Tarzan?
1: He wants to leave our land.
6: Well, he has not yet taken our vows.
3: It's hard to explain, High One. When I first came, I thought this was the paradise I had always longed for.
6: And it is not? We have failed in some way?
3: The failure is in me. I am unready for a land in which there are no wars, no angry words, no raging elements, a country that knows no weapons, whose animals are all peaceful as doves. I cannot hunt, nor is there any need to grow food, for it springs up in profusion without care. There's no need to build a shelter, for it never rains nor snows. There is no need to do anything.
6: You are bored with our life.
3: I hate to call it that, and yet I am a man of the jungle, used to fighting for survival, used to matching my wits against others. This land is too peaceful for the Lord of the Jungle. I am unhappy here.
6: But perhaps a taste of your old world would make you change your mind. Should you leave us, we will all miss you. Abigail, perhaps more than the others.
1: I will. I will miss you, Tarzan.
6: Perhaps you will return, my daughter. Tarzan, never before have we given anyone the opportunity to taste of our fruit, to reject it, and then to return. But to you, the opportunity shall be given.
3: What do you mean?
6: Behold this small vial. A tiny flask containing a small amount of colorless liquid. When you drink of it, you will be returned to the world you left.
3: It sounds like some native voodoo.
6: Perhaps it is. Now behold this second vial containing an amber liquid. Hold it firmly in your right hand. Guard it. Treasure it. Should you find your old world displeasing now that you have tasted ours, drink the contents of the second vial, and you shall be returned here. Take them.
3: Thank you.
1: You are leaving.
3: I'm sorry. I must drink the contents of the first vial, but I will guard the other carefully.
6: If your mind is made up, then drink.
3: I shall.
1: Goodbye, Tarzan.

0: He's coming too, Mr. Stevens.
1: He is indeed.
2: At last. I was afraid for a while his death would be on my soul. I insisted on coming here to call her Denny.
1: The color is coming back to his face, Dr. Colruza.
3: What's happened? High one? Abigail?
2: I don't know what you're talking about, but you've certainly given us a scare.
4: You've been unconscious for weeks. Gail and I thought you were a goner.
0: But now you've passed the crisis. I think you'll be all right.
3: The liquid in the vial worked.
0: I gave you no liquid. I've been giving you liberal doses of Bayer 205. It's frequently effective when you catch the disease in its early stages.
3: Have I been here all the time?
2: What are you talking about? Of course you've been here. Where else would you be?
3: Oh, I guess everything I thought was happening occurred only in my feverish mind.
0: You did mumble constantly as though your mind was filled with many strange delirious thoughts. But you've had two good nurses, Gail and Mr. Stevens. I think they've learned a few things while you've been unconscious.
2: I have learned, Tarzan.
4: Hey, we both have.
2: Tarzan, what in the world are you clutching in your right hand?
3: What? I don't know. I'm not sure.
4: Well, open it. Let's see.
0: A tiny vial. Filled with this strange amber-colored liquid. Where in the world did you get it?
3: No, Gail, give it back. Gail, what are you doing with it?
2: There.
3: You broke it. The liquid's gone.
2: Of course it is. I don't know what it is or where you got it, but we have to watch what you eat and drink very carefully. You've taught us a great lesson, and it's up to us to nurse you back to health.
4: Yeah, that's right. You see, while you were ill, Tarzan, Gail resolved to spend the rest of her life helping the sick. And I've decided that whatever money I have will be devoted to advancing the cure of tropical diseases. We can't afford to lose our first patient.
5: Well, at least I'm glad I came back. It's nice to know that miracles can happen in this world, too.

0: We'd like you to remain with us for another few moments so that we may tell you about our next exciting story of Tarzan. Often have men asked the origin of Tarzan's courage. How can a man steel his nerve against the terrors of the jungle? How can he boldly face a giant gorilla, a rhino, or a mad bull elephant with only his bare hands as weapons? Ruka, a native youth who knows he's to be poisoned before the next moon is passed, looks for a source of courage, and he finds it in Tarzan's magic amulet.
1: Tarzan, a transcribed creation of the famous Edgar Rice Burroughs, is produced by Walter White, Jr., prepared for radio by Bud Lesser, with original music by Albert Glasser. This is a Commodore production.

0: Bring out the Branston. Because the crisp vegetables and the one and only tangy sauce in Branston pickle bring out the best in your food.
1: What has a hazelnut in every bite?
2: Sorry!
1: And thick milk chocolate for your delight?
2: Sorry!
1: Nougat and caramel golden light?
2: Sorry!
1: And don't forget the hazelnut in every bite! And again! What has a hazelnut in every bite?
2: Sorry!
1: Thick milk chocolate for your delight?
2: Sorry!
1: Nougat and caramel golden light? And don't forget the hazelnut in every bite!
2: Sorry!
1: A hazelnut in every bite!
3: Nothing tastes nicer than Cadbury's Dairy Milk.
4: Oh.
3: Lovely, isn't it? Mm. And as anyone can see, every bar is chunky.
5: Magic.
6: Yeah.
3: That's because there's a glass and a half of full cream milk in every half pound. That's why, sir, nothing tastes nicer.

0: forever.
1: Sweet Trolley. 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

0: You know, some marmalades get some of their tang from added flavoring. While Robertson's Golden Shred gets all of its tang from Seville oranges. What would you rather have for breakfast?
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0: They seek him here, they seek him there. Those Frenchies seek him everywhere. Is he in heaven? Is he in hell? That damned elusive Pimpernel.
1: The Adventures of the Scarlet Pimpernel, starring Marius Goring as Sir Percy Blakeney.

0: strictly speaking, the adventure I'm going to relate isn't mine at all. I was only the cause of it. Most of the work on the danger fell to Tony Dewhurst, Harding and Burns, either of whom could always be relied upon to carry a banner for the league if I were engaged elsewhere, and in a sense, I was engaged.
1: Why, Harding, come on in. It's good to see you.
2: Oh, glad to see you, Tony.
1: It's my servant's night off. Stay there a moment. I'll light the way for you.
2: Right.
1: There we are. Come on into the library.
2: Hello, what's the matter?
1: You look as though you've seen a ghost.
2: I have some terrible news.
1: Not Blakeney.
2: I'm afraid so.
1: What is it?
2: I've just come from Dover.
1: Did you meet Burns?
2: Yes. He arrived back yesterday morning. Blakeney was taken prisoner in a battle with Spanish troops near Ardennes.
1: When?
2: 3 weeks ago. But there's one gleam of hope. Burns thinks he was wearing Spanish uniform, so the chances are that he may not be recognized.
1: Does Burns know where he is now?
2: It's not certain, but most of the prisoners captured in the Ardennes area are being shipped off to Ile de Sens.
1: Oh?
2: It's a small island a few miles north of Marseille.
1: So he may be there. How many of the league can you muster?
2: Only Burns, I'm afraid, at short notice.
1: Well, we ought to start immediately. Go round to the stables and wake my groom up, will you?
2: Right.
1: Tell him to saddle up 2 mares. Now, let's see. With luck, we'll make Dover in 3 stages and arrive tomorrow afternoon.
0: After riding all night and most of the next day, they were dog-tired when they reached Dover. They found Burns of the Mitre Arms, a small inn near the harbour.
1: Oh, it's wonderful to sit down. I mean, that's something other than horseflesh. Well, Burns, what news?
3: There's a small bark due to sail for Belgium in a couple of days' time.
1: Uh-huh.
3: The captain's a friend of mine. He'll take us across on tonight's tide.
1: Good.
3: Incidentally, there's one other item of news that's encouraging.
1: Well, for heaven's sake, let's hear it. We need some encouragement.
3: They brought some French prisoners ashore this morning. I got the officer in charge to let me see them. I mentioned the Scarlet Pimpernel just to get them talking. Not one of them knew he had been captured.
1: Well, that's the sort of news that would have traveled.
3: It means he's still alive. Blakeney's...
4: Come in, Captain.
3: Captain, I want you to meet 2 friends of mine. Dewhurst, Harding, Captain Gough.
5: Any hand. Your servant, gentlemen.
1: A drink, Captain?
5: No, thank you. I just came to warn you that we're due for a rough crossing tonight.
1: Ah, thank you, Captain. Burns is the worst sailor possible.
3: I'll take a wee bottle of scotch with me.
5: You can come aboard when you like, gentlemen.
0: It was one of the worst storms of the year. But by morning it abated, and in comparative calm, the bark stood offshore, south of Calais.
1: Goodbye, Captain. Thanks for everything.
5: I hope you're feeling none the worse for the trip. Good luck on your mission.
1: I think we shall need it.
2: The boat's ready, Tony. Goodbye, Captain.
5: Goodbye, sir.

0: I have much more sailing to do. I'm going to resign.
1: We're halfway there, Bert. As soon as we get ashore, we can change into our peasant clothes.
2: Yes, I'll be glad to get this fisherman rig out off. It stinks of mackerel.
1: It's as well you've got it on. Here comes the patrol. Out for the nets, lads, quick as you can.
3: Ahoy!
1: He's been talking to me.
3: Hey there! You in the boat!
4: Yes, citizen captain!
3: Don't you know fishing is forbidden in this area?
4: Oh, I'm sorry, captain. We had to come inshore to escape the storm last night. We lost our entire catch.
3: Why are you here?
4: We supplied the soldiers' camp in Moolah, captain. The commandant does not consider the bad weather conditions if he misses his breakfast.
3: Just enough for the commandant, then. And get on your way.
4: Yes, captain.
1: There's call. Keep your mind on the commandant's breakfast. They're still watching us.
0: Tell me.
1: Yeah?
0: Is there a camp at Moolah?
1: I wasn't going to break the news to you yet, but there's no such place as Moolah. Oh, I hope for your sake no one breaks the news to the captain.
5: Luckily for them, no one did break the news to the captain. They came ashore an hour later without further mishap, changed into their peasant's clothes, and started their long journey south. By night, they rode on stolen horses, abandoning them by day, then on foot until midday, a rest, and occasionally they slept. After 10 days, they arrived at a point on the coast, 20 miles north of Marseille.
1: There's a farm just ahead. Stay here, and I'll make a few discreet inquiries.
0: I'll have to be very discreet to avoid suspicion.
1: Wait. Now look, look beyond that cliff.
0: What?
1: Soldiers embarking in small boats.
0: They're either joining a troopship or going to the Ile de Sens.
1: Now, we'll make for the other side of the headland. We may see it from there. Stop here. Keep well down.
0: There it is. 2 miles away, that's all. You can see the boats quite clearly from here.
1: By nightfall, we can probably borrow one.
5: By nightfall, only one sentry was left to guard the boats. Their first task was to put him out of action without making a sound. Only a few hundred yards away was a soldier's camp. A yell from the sentry or the noise of a shot would bring 500 men in search for them. And that is precisely what happened.
1: He's resting on the gunwale of the first boat. That's the one we want. It's lying on a strip of sand. Listen. If you have to breathe, do it very quietly.
3: Sentry! All well.
1: Now, I'll make out I've lost my way. Harding, you use the breakwater as cover and come round behind him. Burns, keep watch.
6: Right.
1: Ready?
6: Ready.
1: Don't start till you hear us talking.
3: Halt! Keep on up!
1: Friend! I mistook the beach. I saw the boats from the clifftop and imagined them to be mine.
3: So, let me see your papers.
1: My papers? Ah, yes.
3: These papers are not...
1: Oh, yes, they are.
3: Patrol! Run for it!

0: That was a close thing. You all right, Hardy?
1: Yes, I'm all right. Where's Byrne?
0: Yeah. Well, keep well down. Both of you, keep well down. There must be 100 soldiers looking for us. If we stay in these woods, we rely on luck. If we make a break for the open, we expose ourselves. Which do you favor, Les?
1: Well, I'm for taking the chance.
0: Same here.
1: Well, come on.
2: They escaped from the woods, leaving the soldiers still searching for them. They were only just in time. 3 miles away, they came upon a small group of caravans. At first, they thought it was a gypsy encampment. Then they heard strange sounds issuing from somewhere, quite close at hand.
0: What the devil's that?
1: Well, if we were in darkest Africa, I'd say it was lions. It's a circus. Look, there's a marquee.
0: Shh, listen. The marquee's only a few yards away. Crawl on your belly.
1: What if they search the camp?
0: If they meant to, they'd have started by now. Here's Burns. Now, under this flap. You first, Harding.
3: Ow! Oh,
1: that's better. Oh, feels a bit safer in here, I must say.
4: Hello?
0: A light. Yes, it is a light. It's someone coming towards us.
1: Somebody carrying a lamp.
5: Who is there?
6: We are looking for a place to spend the night.
5: Travelers?
6: Yes, so we couldn't find an inn, so we thought we'd use this for a few hours, if no one minds.
5: You don't fool me, citizen.
6: Oh?
5: I heard the soldiers just now. You've escaped from Ile de Son, haven't you?
6: What makes you think that?
5: Don't worry, citizen, you're in good company. There are 15 of us in this marquee. Oh. We got away early this morning.
7: Some new arrivals from Ile de Son, sir.
8: Good to meet you.
6: Welcome to Were you political prisoners?
5: We were indeed, monsieur. We'd still be there if it wasn't for the... Well, never mind about that.
6: If it wasn't for whom, monsieur?
5: It's rumored that the Scarlet Pimpernel is on the island. No one but he could have organized such an escape as ours.
6: You say it's rumored. Does anyone but yourselves think he is there?
5: Only the prisoners.
6: Have you seen him?
5: I may have done. No one knows what he looks like.
6: How many has he helped to escape altogether?
5: Oh, about 50, I am. You speak English?
6: Yes, I'll tell you the truth now, monsieur. We are the Pimpernel's friends. We didn't escape tonight. We've come here to try and rescue him.
5: Well, after tonight, he'll need all the help he can get. They've doubled the guard on the island. I'll tell you how you can get there.
2: The prisoners I had helped to escape used a pontoon, capable of carrying up to 15 men. It lay in a small creek where they had left it about a mile away from the circus camp. Tony and his friends found it about 4 o'clock in the morning. They had just enough time to get to the island before dawn.
0: Oh, we've made it. All clear, lads? Drag the pontoon up on the beach.
1: Right.
0: Now, this looks like a cave. We'd better hide it in there. We'll need it again.
1: There's a footpath to the right, about 50 yards.
0: I'll go on ahead. I'll give you the signal to follow.
1: Wait there.
4: Oh, nice and peaceful. Huh? There's something very comforting about the sound of an owl.
1: Oh, I don't like the place. It's, what's the word? Sinister.
4: Rubbish. It's grand. Listen to the sigh of the wind in the trees.
1: Yeah.
4: The gentle lap of the water against the shore. Look at the soft radiance of the moon.
1: Name, what's that? Don't move, Burns. Wait for Tony.
0: Harding.
1: Yes?
0: What was that noise?
4: The devil himself by the side of it.
1: Look! Just ahead. Something horrible. It's moving towards us.

0: standing with their backs to the cave, they watched a thin, wraith-like figure shuffling slowly across the beach towards them. There was a long moment of suspense as a cloud scudded across the moon, and for a moment the figure dissolved into blackness. Then, as the cloud moved on, a broad finger of moonlight disclosed an old man. Tattered rags hung on his bent, twisted body. A long white beard adorned an emaciated face that might have been 100 years old. His eyes, deep set and ringed by great hollows, glared malevolently as he stopped a few feet away to observe them.
1: Scared you, didn't I?
2: You did.
1: I meant to scare you. That was the whole idea. My name is Dupont. Mad Dupont, they call me.
2: It is a lovely evening, monsieur, isn't it?
1: Delightful.
2: Do they let you wander about the island just as you like?
1: Oh, yes. You see, I own the place. Mind you, you wouldn't think so by the look of me. Can I direct you anywhere?
2: Well, yes, you can. We are looking for the political prisoners, compadre.
1: Oh, who are you? Well, now let me see. Now take that path.
2: Yes.
1: When you get to the top of the cliff, you'll find some woods. The path goes through them. When you reach the other side, you'll see miles of fencing. And that's where they keep the prisoners.
2: Well, thank you very much.
1: Oh, no, you can't miss it.
2: Thank you very much indeed. Good night.
1: Good night.
0: As they approached the fringe of the trees, they could see distant lights from the compound. They moved warily now, alert for the first hint of danger. They reached the other side of the trees with only 200 yards now separating them from the compound.
3: I'm going to try and slip over that fence. In the morning, I'll join the prisoners when they assemble.
4: What do you want us to do?
3: Well, try and get the layout of the island. Work out an alternative escape route in case of accidents. As soon as I get news of Blakeney, I'll join you here and we'll decide on the next course.
4: I can see the guard.
3: Yes, he'll start off in a moment. I'll slip in behind him.
4: Now, he's moving away.
3: Right.
0: Tony reached the political prisoners' compound without mishap. In spite of the recent escapes, and although their strength had nearly doubled, the guards were by no means strict. The morning's general assembly consisted of a rough count, and if one or two were missing, a routine search was made over the island, and the prisoners shot if recaptured. Tony's presence in the compound escaped undue attention, and he was able to pursue his inquiries about me.
2: I hear there were more escapes last night, monsieur.
5: 15 or 20. There's no doubt this elusive Pimpernel they talk about is here on the island organizing them.
2: An amazing man. What courage and enterprise.
5: You are right, monsieur. I wonder how many poor devils owe their lives to him.
2: Is it possible, monsieur, that we may get word from him about ourselves?
5: They say he is concerned only with those who are in danger of execution. At any moment now, such an eventuality may befall any of us.
2: Why do you think that?
5: I heard one of the guards talking last night. The commandant has been trying to keep the news of the escapes from the ears of Chauvelin. There will be stricter measures from today, and possibly reprisals.
0: The warning given to Tony was by no means an idle one. In the afternoon, the prisoners were assembled for inspection by the commandant, and 30 of them picked at random and ordered to fall out from arrest. Among these was Tony. Silence was ordered so that the commandant could address them all.
6: No doubt you have been greatly encouraged by the recent incidents. Perhaps many of you are at this moment plotting your own escape. It is now necessary for me to enforce stern measures against the further repetition of last night's events. The men I have selected are to represent the object lesson by which I intend to discourage you. They will be shot immediately.
0: The execution of the first 15 men took place in the open square ringed by the prisoners' huts. Tony was number 17. Unaware of Tony's impending fate, I chose that moment to give the signal for the biggest escape I had as yet organized from the island. 200 prisoners were involved. The previous night, arms had been distributed secretly, and I myself led the escape to the beaches. Meanwhile, the diversion caused by the escape was enough to throw the guard in Tony's compound into utter confusion. The executions were suspended, and the prisoners huddled into a tight mass in the square.
7: Sergeant, take half your men and join A Company!
0: I chose a strategic position on the east side of the island, overlooking a deep, narrow gorge. From this vantage point, we were able to fire the soldiers as they swarmed in our direction. All day the battle continued, and with their guards otherwise occupied, prisoners from all over the island gradually filtered through the woods.

0: looking a deep, narrow gorge. From this vantage point, we were able to fire at the soldiers as they swarmed in our direction. All day the battle continued, and with their guards otherwise occupied, prisoners from all over the island gradually filtered through the woods to join us. At nightfall, we made good our escape.
1: You're firing the boats! Get the move on, you fools! Or they'll be too late!
0: No doubt Tony would himself have joined the main escape route, but for his assignment with Burns and Harding. They met as planned on the previous night. Their movements were now hampered by one of Tony's fellow prisoners who escaped with him. He was badly wounded.
2: We'll have to dress that wound, Harding.
3: Who is he?
2: His name's Lautrec. We got away together. He was bleeding badly.
3: Shh.
2: Yes, they're still searching. No alternative this time. We'll just have to chance our luck and stay where we are. Burns, you better keep watch.
4: Brother! Every inch of the woods has to be searched.
5: I'm grateful to you, but if you leave me now, you may still have a chance.
2: Don't talk. Lie still.
3: All clear.
2: Right. Now make for the pontoon. Can you stand?
5: Yes, I can manage. How far will I have to walk?
2: Oh, about 400 yards. We'll support you. Now, lean on me. Harding?
3: Yeah?
2: You support his right side. Burns, you go on ahead. Give us an all clear when you get to the cliff top.
3: Right.
2: Right. Here's the signal. We can go. All right, Lautrec?
5: Yes.
2: Come on. Here we are. Put him down gently now. That's it. Have a look at the dressing, Burns. Harding, we'll get the pontoon from the cave.
3: What's the matter?
2: It's gone.
3: That old man must have taken it.
2: Now, look around. He couldn't have dragged it far. Not a sign of it.
3: Well, what do we do now?
2: Well, I suppose I'll have to search for another boat. Go back to Burns. I'll join you as soon as I can.
0: As a precaution against pursuit, I had charged certain key men among the prisoners with the task of firing every boat we did not use ourselves. All Tony could find were the charred remnants of about 50 small boats and pontoons.
3: Well, there's only one thing to do now. We'll have to swim for it.
2: What about the trip? Oh, we can't leave him. I'll go myself and bring something back.
0: There was a mile and a half separating the isle from the mainland, and a strong current nearly cost Tony his life. It took him over an hour to reach the other side. Exhausted and bitterly cold, he searched the beaches in vain for some semblance of boat or pontoon. Meanwhile, on the isle, Burns and Harding waited, hope gradually receding from their horizon.
3: Well, we'll give him a few more minutes, and then we'll...
2: Shh. Quiet.
6: Is that you, my friend?
3: What do you want?
6: Oh, nothing. I will have a pleasant day. There's been quite a bit of excitement on the island. I've never seen so much shooting. Are you waiting for somebody?
3: Well, we might be.
6: I wonder if you were. I suppose you want to get back to the mainland.
3: Yes, we do. Can you help us?
6: I found a pontoon in that cave. I'm going fishing on it tomorrow. I could loan it to you if you promise to return it.
7: Why, old scarecrow, that pontoon belongs to us.
6: Does it? Well, finding's keeping, I always say. It belongs to me now.
7: Where have you hidden it?
3: Now, steady, Burns.
6: I don't like your tone, young man. I said you could borrow it, but now I've changed my mind.
3: Now, look, we've got a sick man here. He needs a doctor. Tell us where the pontoon is, and I'll give you 50 francs.
6: Oh, 50 francs, eh? Well, that's worth considering.
3: Well, is it a deal?
6: Let me see the 50 francs.
3: Oh, there you are. Show us the pontoon, and you shall have another 50.
6: This way, my friend, this way.
7: Oh, keep still, Lautrec. I'm going to get this band tighter.
5: Was that Dupont?
7: Yes.
5: Do you know him?
7: Yes, I know him. Everybody on the island knows Dupont. Is he as harmless as he seems?
5: It pays him to let the soldiers think he's mad. It amuses them and he is useful. He has been known to betray prisoners who try to escape.
7: Well, he didn't betray us.
5: You were lucky. But he's still got time.
7: If he returns with Harding, we'll put a stop to that.
3: All right, Bert. Help Lautrec to the beach. And we'll get off immediately.
7: What about Tony?
3: We'll have to look for him on the other side.

0: If he'd been able to get across, he'd be here by now.
1: Where's the old man?
0: He's gone off somewhere.
2: The trick thinks he may have gone to warn the soldiers.
0: All right, now, let's get a move on.
3: A few hundred yards from the island, Lautrec's warning of possible treachery from the old man was fulfilled. They could see the soldiers pouring onto the beach, which they had just left. Silhouetted in the moonlight, the men in the pontoon made an admirable target, but, unfortunately, just out of range.
0: Outside their range. Well, at least it will have attracted Tony's attention.
2: I hope he's the only one. Get ready to land.
0: Lautrec! Hey, stop him!
2: He's gone. I'll try and get him.
0: Now, stay where you are. The way he wanted it. Poor devil knew if there was our only chance. Now, get ready, Burns. Jump for it.
4: Harding! This way!
0: Tony! Run for it, Burns! Any news of Blakeney?
5: None.
0: The whole countryside was alive with soldiers. If he got through, it'll be a miracle. And if we get through, it'll be another miracle.
5: Yeah, but I believe in them. If you've got your wind back, we'll make another dash for it. Ready?
0: All right.
5: Here we go, then.

0: They reached England a month later, three tired, unshaven men who no longer needed a disguise to conceal their identity from friend or foe. To them, my own fate was still in doubt. They had heard no news, comforting or otherwise, in their long trek across France. Late one night, they made their way dejectedly through the streets of Dover to the Mitre Inn. From the window of my bedroom, I watched their approach. I waited until I heard Tony's rap on the door below, and then I leaned out.
1: Good evening, gentlemen.
2: Blakeney! It's Blakeney!

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3: 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Wind southeast, ceiling 1200. All clear.
2: Okay, this is Hop Harrigan coming in.
1: Yes, it's America's ace of the airways. Coming in for another transcribed episode in the adventures of Hop Harrigan.
4: Gang, I know you've all heard about the round-the-world flight made by Cliff Evans and George Truman. That flight was most important in popularizing private flying and smaller planes. The Pipers can fly only 105 miles an hour, but these two went around the world, and their feat is sure to go down in aviation history. Evans and Truman have proved that any private flyer with his small ship can go anywhere in the world, as long as he takes it easy and knows what he's doing. Most of the previous globe-circling flights have been made with the idea of setting a record. And in these cases, the planes needed special and expensive equipment. But Evans and Truman took their time. Starting off from the Teterboro, New Jersey airfield last August 9th, they made 49 stops and took 103 days to go around the world. On the fuselages of the planes were the flags of 23 nations they visited. Under each flag was the autograph of a leading person in each country. The two young flyers planned to come into Teterboro as casually as any local pilot coming back from a 50-mile flight. But word got out they were coming in, and an escort of fighter planes was on hand to bring them home in real style. During their long trip, the two flyers had only one bad spot of trouble, and that was over China on a hop to Shanghai. They hit strong headwinds and were forced down in an out-of-the-way area. For a time, airport authorities at Shanghai were worried, but Evans and Truman were able to get enough gas and finally arrived. In just a few minutes, gang, I'll be back with more news about aviation, so don't forget to listen. And now to our story. Landing at Cañada Verde, some distance away from Carlos Mendez Ranch, Hop Tank and John Temple proceeded to the ranch house on foot in an effort to rescue Gale and recover the Lakeville Belle. Reaching the main gate, they surprised and knocked out the guard, then gliding swiftly through the shadowy darkness, broken only by the flickering glare of lightning foreshadowing an approaching storm, they reached the house and searched through its many rooms for Gale. After 10 minutes of hurried activity, they paused in the upstairs hall.
5: We've gone over the place from top to bottom. I'm sure she isn't here, boys.
6: Then where's Mendez got her, for Pete's sake?
7: Maybe in the barn where he put the bell. What do you think, John?
5: Could be.
6: Okay, let's go. Easy, Tank, easy.
5: There ain't nobody here. Start to come down any second now.
6: So what if we do get wet?
5: I wasn't thinking of us, Tank. It's those men that rode out looking for us. They won't stay out long.
6: We'll have to work fast. We go out the same way we came in, the front door.
7: Yeah, but let me check first.
5: Careful, Hop.
6: Wow, it's starting to come down now.
5: See anybody out there?
6: No. Courtyard's deserted.
5: What about the guards at the other gates?
6: I can't see them. Everything's pretty black. Come on, we'll go out in the porch. This gives me the creeps.
5: Hey, you're not scared, are you?
6: Oh, it's so dark. With the thunder and lightning. Spooky. Hey, there's the barn. I can just about make it out.
5: It's funny, no lights. We did see Mendez go in there, didn't we?
6: Yes, him and his partner. I see a light.
5: Where?
6: That little window in the back. Oh, yeah.
5: It's a funny color.
6: Yeah, kind of bluish. Look at the way it gets brighter and then sort of dies down. Say, an acetylene torch would throw that kind of light. What would Mendez be doing with a torch?
5: He could cut the bell apart, get rid of the evidence.
6: Jump the jennies, you're right. Okay, let's roll. Fast. Wow, you're like I'm in a shower bed.
7: Cover your gun, John. Don't let it get wet.
6: It's in my pocket. Come on, you guys, move. We're dead pigeons if somebody spots us out here.
7: I know it.
5: I'm running as fast as I can.
6: Over to the right a little. There's a side door.
7: Yeah, I see it.
6: Boy, I'm soaked to the skin already.
7: I thought you didn't mind getting wet.
5: Hey, look, boys. A light just went on in that upstairs window.
6: In the barn?
5: Yeah, see it?
6: Gosh, maybe Gale's up there.
5: Watch it now. We're coming up to the door.
7: That flat against the wall. I'll open it.
6: You get behind Hot, John. Cover him just in case.
5: Right.
7: Be quiet now.
6: Well, go on, open it.
7: Hold your horses, will you?
6: Okay. Okay. See anybody?
7: No, not yet.
6: Yes.
5: Mendez?
6: Uh-huh. What's he doing? You all right, John? He's working on the bell with a torch.
5: How can we get at him?
6: We're in the shadows, and he's concentrating on the bell. I think we can duck him.
5: Why duck? We got guns, ain't we?
6: Let's plow in and get him. No. Well, how will we find out where Gale is?
5: And the other fellow. The one we saw with Mendez.
6: Oh, yeah, his mechanic. Come on, slowly.
5: Easy does it, Tank. Easy.
6: Wait now. Let me close the door.
8: Boy, he sure is concentrating.
6: He ain't turned around once. Yeah, it's a break for us.
8: Hey, what's that yellow stuff running out of the bell?
5: Yellow stuff?
6: Yeah, did you see it?
5: Great Scott.
6: You're thinking the same thing I am, John.
8: Thinking what?
5: Tank, unless I'm way out in left field, that yellow stuff is gold.
8: Gold?
6: 10-ton bell full of gold. No wonder.
8: Oh, that's crazy.
5: Well, look at it.
6: If the bell is solid, it must be worth millions.
8: But how? Why?
6: Who made a bell out of gold? We'll have to get the answers later. Come on now. He's over this way.
5: You don't see Gale anywhere, do you?
6: No, and the other fellow either. I don't like it.
8: They must be upstairs where the light is.
5: There's a ladder. It must lead up to the hayloft.
8: That's where the light is, I bet.
6: Yeah, but now how do we get up there? The ladder's right in Mendez's line of vision.
8: Oh, come on. Let's stick a gun in his ribs. That'll fix him.
6: No, we can't. Not till we find Gale and Mendez's partner.
5: But we've got to get up there, Hop. She may need our help. We've got to move fast.
4: Prophetically, John urges Hop on as if he knew that at that very moment, Otto Vogel, Carlos Mendez's accomplice, was facing Gale Nolan and young Christopher Cross up in the hayloft of the barn. His purpose, death.
9: We will have no melodramatics, Miss Nolan. It will be short and quick. One bullet. That is all.
10: You're really going through with it?
9: Why, of course.
10: You can't. It's murder.
9: One death, two, three, what does it matter?
10: But you can't shoot a girl.
9: It is quite simple, really, young man. But now it is time.
10: Does Senor Mendez know?
9: That I'm about to kill you? No, he does not. He wishes to delay. He is a weakling.
10: He's not a murderer, you mean.
9: Do not make pretty speeches. If I had not killed, we would not have the bell now.
10: What will he do when he finds out?
9: What can he do? It will be an accomplished fact. And he will not hear the shots. No, not over the noise of the storm. So, Miss Nolan, at the next thunderclap. You are ready?
10: What? Yes.
11: Oh, gosh, no.
10: Vogel.
9: Yes?
10: Won't you... I mean, can't you let Chris go? He's only a boy.
9: He's old enough to know too many things.
10: But how can he possibly hurt you?
11: Oh, please, Miss Nolan, don't try to protect me. I know how to take it.
10: Oh, Chris.
9: Enough of this. We will hear the thunder again in a matter of seconds. If you are still, Miss Nolan, it will not hurt. So now...
4: Raising his ugly black Luger, Vogel aims squarely at Gale's head, his finger tightening on the trigger as he waits for the next thunderclap. Gang, seconds count now. You won't want to miss the action-packed climax of today's episode, so stand by. Fellas and girls, 5 days after the Jap attack on Pearl Harbor, the Naval Air Transport Service was founded. It was begun as a wartime measure to speed men and materials to the fleet and naval bases. But today, it is continuing as an essential peacetime aid to the floating and fighting Navy. Under the present setup, the NATS has Atlantic and Pacific wings with connecting coast-to-coast links. For the most part, urgently needed personnel and high-priority freight necessary to follow the fleet are carried by the service. And when it comes to safety, well, the NATS is tops. In the 6 years of its existence, more than 1.75 billion passenger miles have been flown by the four-engine planes without a single passenger fatality. Although the Naval Air Transport Service is, as it sounds, a military organization, it sometimes departs from its duties to give the civilian world a hand. A few months ago, a survey flight to Europe was swiftly converted into a mission of mercy to Cairo to transport vitally needed serum to combat a cholera epidemic. So fast was the operation carried out that NATS aircraft were the first to enter the stricken area after the call for assistance. Last year, a load of monkeys was flown to the United States from the Philippine Islands to be used in important medical experiments. All other methods of transporting the monkeys were unsuccessful, but the Navy flyers came through, the flyers of the NATS. You know, gang, the men in the Naval Air Transport Service are doing a big job, and they'll need flyers and technicians for the future. They look to you, fellas and girls, for that, so get ready now to take your place in the air, and always remember, America needs flyers. And now back to our story. Unaware of Gale's and Chris's great danger in the hayloft above them, Hop, Tank, and John Temple try to figure out a way of getting up there without alarming Carlos Mendez, busy cutting apart the Lakeville bell with an acetylene torch. Suddenly, Mendez straightens up, looks around. The boy is shrinking to the shadow.
6: Think he heard us? We'll find out in a second. Be quiet. He's looking around. Stand by with your gun, John.
5: I'm ready.
12: Vogel! Vogel!
6: Hey, he's calling somebody. Must be his partner, the short fellow.
12: Vogel, where are you?
6: He looks worried.
12: Answer me, Vogel. Not from here.
6: Hey, where's he going? Up to the hayloft.
12: Vogel, if you hurt him, I will kill you. Vogel!
6: He's up there. Who else is up there? I wonder. Could it be Chris?
8: Chris?
6: Of course, remember? He disappeared just before Mendez left Lakeville.
8: Yes.
6: Let's go. He's out of sight. I don't get it. What does Mendez care what happens to Gale and Chris?
5: Search me, Tank. Now's no time to ask questions.
6: Here's the ladder. I'll go first.
12: Vogel, I warned you. Do not be a fool, Mendez. Now or later, what difference does it make? Who are you to question my orders?
6: Orders,
12: orders, orders. Mendez, I am sick of your stupid orders. I will not take them any longer. And I am sick of your insolent behavior.
6: Fine,
12: I'll leave this ranch immediately.
6: Follow
12: my friend.
6: I don't know such
12: thing as
6: a
12: man. In fact, you will impress yourself.
6: Dead.
12: Archer, you stupid fool. Your men are out of the way now. They cannot protect you and you are unarmed. So I will take care of matters here now. The Lakeville bell will be mine, all mine.
5: You will not get away with it, Vogel. They will know you did it. They will kill you.
12: Not if I arrange matters. You, the girl and the boy here, all dead. They were trying to escape. They stole a gun. You tried to stop them. It was a fatal attempt. And then I shot them very simple, Miss Mark.
8: Too simple. It won't work, pal. Drop it, Vogel. You get it between the eyes.
10: Oh, dang.
11: Oh, God.
8: Drop that gun, I said. Get it, Pop.
6: Right. Move back against the wall, Vogel. You too, Mendez.
12: You chicken-hearted coward. Now you see what has happened.
6: That's enough, Vogel. Gail, Chris, are you all right?
11: Oh, gosh, Hop, we're glad to see you. He was going to shoot us.
6: Everything's okay now, Chris. Gail, Gail!
11: Hey, she's fainted.
8: You try that. When she's okay, she passes out, just like a dame.
6: Watch Mendez and Vogel, Tank.
8: Yeah, yeah. Don't move, you birds. Reinhardt. And you call me that again, pal, and I'll play yo-yo with your head.
12: Hop, Tank.
8: Yeah?
12: Listen.
8: What is it? I don't hear nothing.
12: Horses. The men are coming back.
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0: America's number one adventurer, K7, former United States secret agent who operated in 22 countries on land, on sea, and in the air, brings you another modern story of today. Here is K7.
1: Ladies and gentlemen, may I repeat a statement I have made many times. Today, spies and information peddlers are a great menace to the peace of the world. It is the story of an information peddler I bring to you now. This man, whom I have called only by his first name, was doubly despicable, since he posed as a servant of his country and a patriot. My friend John Holbrook will introduce the story.
0: Thank you, K7. Recently, K7 told the story of how Secret Agent M first encountered Yvonne, the girl who became his assistant. Now we bring you the story of the second time M and Yvonne worked together. M was investigating a case which involved the leakage of diplomatic secrets. His findings took him to a continental city. He'd been there but a few hours when he was approached in his hotel lobby.
2: Monsieur the agent, you remember me?
3: Yes, of course I do. You are...
2: Please, it is enough that you know me. Do not call me by my name here in this place.
3: As you wish.
2: We can talk better over there across the room. You will listen to me?
3: Of course I will.
2: Then follow. You see, it is better here. I am glad that you do not hold old scores against me, monsieur. I am in trouble. I need your help.
3: I'll be glad to give it if I can.
2: During the war, I was a...
3: A politician.
2: That is a kind way to put it, but it is true. Now I serve my country here. I am in the diplomatic service.
3: So I understand.
2: Certain code books were placed in my keeping. They have disappeared.
3: I see.
2: Unless I get them back, I will be ruined, monsieur.
3: How long have these code books been missing?
2: How long? That is hard to say. You see, I did not have to use them often. Only today I noticed they were gone.
3: And I arrived only today.
2: What do you mean, monsieur?
3: Nothing. It's a coincidence, that's all. Sandor, I may be busy for a few days. However, I'll keep your code books in mind, and if I hear anything,
2: oh,
3: I...
2: Thank you, monsieur. I knew you would take me. I cannot afford another scandal, monsieur. Thank you.
0: Later that evening, M telegraphed Yvonne. He wrote the message out, then studied it. You ask to assist me. Have case on which you can help. Come here at once. Register at hotel and wait for message from me. Expenses enclosed. Yes, that should bring him. Send us immediately. Also this money.
4: At once, monsieur.
0: Thank you. Let's see. The cable office is to my right. Yes, there it is. I must contact K7 at once. Two days later, Yvonne arrived. She registered at the hotel, went to her rooms, and waited. A few hours later, M knocked on her door.
5: Who is it?
6: Let me in, Yvonne.
5: M, I wondered when you would come.
6: Quick, close the door.
5: I'm so glad to see you. Thank you for calling me.
6: I promised I would. Yvonne, I need your assistance. You would be especially valuable to me here because you're unknown. Oh, I can't remain with you long, so I'll outline our case at once.
5: Sit down, then. Now, I'm ready.
6: Briefly, here are the facts. Diplomatic and military information has been leaking out. The results of certain tests, valuable information, has been decoded from wireless messages and sold.
5: How could that be, M? Unless the spies possess the code books.
6: They do possess them, Yvonne. The books have been reported stolen. They were in the hands of a minor diplomatic representative.
5: Then why have the codes not been changed?
6: That has also been done. The information continues to leak out.
5: Then it is not going to be easy, is it, M?
6: I'm afraid not. Unless you are successful.
5: Tell me what I'm to do.
6: I was coming to that. On my first day here, the man who has reported the loss of the code book said to me, "Do not call me by name here in this place." We were downstairs in the hotel lobby at the time. What do you make of that, Yvonne?
5: That someone here might recognize you?
6: Exactly. You'll do, Yvonne. He was afraid that either he or I or both of us would be seen. Evidently, this hotel is the headquarters. Of course, it may be some of those involved lived here.
5: What is your plan, Em?
6: It may not sound like much of one, but all I want you to do is have dinner alone each evening in the dining room.
5: Is that all?
6: That is all. I want you to always sit alone and at the same table. Oh, yes, there's one thing more. I have arranged that you will receive some mail. It will come to you from another country. You are never to stop at the desk for that mail, Yvonne. When you're in the dining room,
3: Ask the head waiter to bring it to you.
5: That is all I am to do?
3: Nearly all. After opening your mail, burn it at your table. And if anyone should ask who you are, merely say that you're a patriot. Tell them that you think only of your country's welfare.
5: Am I aim to be a sort of trap, is that it?
3: Yes, Ivan, you are right. You will be a trap. A very beautiful trap.
5: Thank you.
3: Now, I must leave you. Good luck, Ivan. And watch the blind man who stands in the street outside the hotel door. The one to whom you gave a coin this morning. Goodbye. I may contact you later.
0: Yvonne followed M's simple instructions. Each night she dined alone, and each night she received a letter which bore an important seal. M seemed to have disappeared completely.
4: Good evening, mademoiselle. You will want your same table?
5: Yes, of course.
4: This way. I have reserved it for you. May I take your hat?
5: Thank you.
4: Here is your mail, mademoiselle. I took the liberty of getting
5: it. Put it down. I will read it later.
4: Yes, mademoiselle. Is there anything else I can get for you?
5: My dinner, of course.
4: I was not thinking of that. Only that you are always alone. You are not expecting anyone, or perhaps a message?
5: No. Evidently, there is no one here who is interested in me. You see, I am a patriot. I am interested in nothing but the welfare of my country.
4: Oh, you serve your country, mademoiselle?
5: In a small way. Sometimes I hear useful information.
4: Your country? Is it interested in air defense?
5: Of course.
4: And perhaps I can help you. If you would receive a message in your room.
5: I shall look forward to its coming. You will accept this? It is a 100 franc note.
4: Mademoiselle is generous.
5: When I am given information that interests me, I pay well for it. Now, my dinner.
4: At once, mademoiselle.

0: Was the trap working? Yvonne finished her dinner and decided to take a short walk. The head waiter escorted her to the hotel's door.
1: There is a wind, Pantel. Now, let me hold your hat.
2: I'm not going far. Wait, my dog. I can see the blind man through the window. I must get a coin for him.
1: I have not seen him there before.
2: I'm ready. Good night.
1: Good night, Mademoiselle. Tomorrow, you will receive a note. Follow its instructions carefully.
2: I will. It is cold for you to be standing in the street, monsieur. I will put a coin in your cup. Perhaps you can go home now.

0: The next day, Yvonne received a note. She was instructed to telephone to a certain number. She made the call immediately.
1: Hello? Hello?
2: You are interested in my offer, mademoiselle?
1: Yes, I'm very much interested. Who are you?
2: That does not matter. Tonight, I will send a car for you.
1: At what time?
2: 9 o'clock. Be ready.
1: I'll wait in front of the hotel.
2: Until tonight, mademoiselle.
0: That evening, the car arrived and Yvonne was driven away. Outside the city, it stopped for another passenger. Then it drove into the night.
3: Tests are being conducted at sea, mademoiselle. A robot plane, controlled by radio, flies over a target and drops bombs. It could fly over a city.
1: You have complete information as to how it operates?
3: The tests have been going on for a week. Every message between the technical staff conducting the tests and the military officers ashore has been decoded. The information is here in this envelope.
1: Then I will buy it. How much do you want?
3: 200,000 francs, mademoiselle.
1: Oh, it's a lot of money. I have not that much with me. You will have to drive me back to my hotel.
3: To the hotel? Very well. But I must warn you, mademoiselle. If you try anything... Go back to the hotel, driver.
4: Oui, monsieur.
3: He's not far. The officers of your army will gain much information from these notes, mademoiselle. If war should come...
1: Do you think there will be war?
3: Someday. Who knows when?
1: You have not told me your name.
3: Does it matter? I have the information you need. I will let you inspect it before you pay me.
1: But what if I should want to contact you again?
3: You need only contact the head waiter.
1: That is useful information, monsieur.
3: It is a simple method. But here's the hotel. Remember my warning.
1: I'll be gone in a few moments.
3: I will wait here, mademoiselle. You will be watched.
1: Oh, monsieur, have you a coin? It is for the blind man.
3: Of course, mademoiselle. Here is one.
1: Thank you. Good evening, monsieur. Here is your coin. That's the papers within the car, in.
0: Yvonne, wait for me inside.
5: Ah, mademoiselle, you have returned.
1: Yes, your dining room is deserted.
5: Yes, it is past the dinner hour.
1: Then step inside. I want to talk to you.
5: Here it will be all right. Yeah. You wanted to say something?
1: Wait.
5: Mademoiselle, is this a trick? I have a pistol.
1: Look before you attempt anything.
5: The blind man.
1: And Sandor is with him.
0: Stand over there, Sandor. Take my gun, Yvonne. Keep them both covered. I want to have a look at these papers.
3: You cannot do this. I have a perfect right to those papers. They tell about tests conducted by my government.
1: Is everything there, Ian?
0: Everything. Sandor, you're under arrest.
3: You cannot prove anything. I have a right to the papers.
0: Perhaps you would have had a right to them if they dealt with real tests, Sandor. As it is, they trap you. Your government is not testing a robot's aeroplane.
3: What do you mean?
0: An old friend of yours, K-7, arranged these messages. You were part of a trap. This information is all false. Sent out to prove that you are a spy.
5: I had nothing to do with it.
1: He lies, then. Sandor told me that they work together.
0: We'll have no trouble proving that, Yvonne. These two have sold out their country for the last time. The authorities will be here for them in a minute.
1: Then, will you put away your dark glasses and your tin cup? I want to have dinner, and with you. I'm tired of dining alone.

Such men as Sandor are dangerous to their own countries and to the peace of the world. Special agents hate them, for we know their menace. We have seen the horror of one war, and if it is within our power, we will help prevent another. Listen for my next story. This is K7 speaking.

Log entry, the Ketch Scarlet Queen, Philip Kearney, master. Position 6 degrees 5 minutes north, 118 degrees 30 minutes east. Wind light, sky fair. Remarks, cleared port of Sandakan, British North Borneo, after departure threatened by outside complications. Reason for trouble, the fat trader in the scored from Apo Kazan.

water was like rippled brass the afternoon we pushed through Ballarat Strait, looking like a racing yacht under all the sail we'd rigged to catch the dwindling northeast trade. Our mission in Sandakan was simple: to take on stores and to get further sailing orders from a man named Miles Channing. And with the promise of shoreside heat that the molten sun was offering us now, the faster that mission was accomplished, the better. We swung around a point of land rotten with mangrove swamp and stood into Sandakan Bay and through the Red Rock Gate into the harbor. And after another half hour of dodging sampans and outriggers with their ornately colored sails, we found mooring at the British North Borneo Company's dock.

0: white-shirted man who stood on the dock while we came alongside and walked to a position abreast of me to give me a hail.
1: Which one's the skipper?
0: I am. Are you Channing?
1: Not on your life. I'm Gilly. I just stepped into the opening he left in the office. Channing was killed last night.
0: What's the story?
1: I don't know. Nobody heard of a dyad coming this far hunting heads for 50 years. But that's what it looks like. Because that's the part of him they took.
2: And so Mutual continues The Voyage of the Scarlet Queen, written by Gil Dowd and Bob Tallman, and starring Elliot Lewis. The Scarlet Queen, proudest ship to plow the seas, bound for uncharted adventure. Every week, a complete entry in the log. And every week, a league further in the strange voyage of the Scarlet Queen.

0: left my chief mate Gallagher in charge of the ship as soon as it was secure and followed Gilly up into Sandakan. We paralleled the waterfront, passing through the welter of races that make up the population and their living places, as varied as the type of the people. At the end of one street, there was a pier jutting out into the bay, bordered on each side by a fringe of oriental booths, open-air markets, and small tin roof frame buildings. To one of these last, Gilly led me, and hanging out over the door was a sign that was by this time familiar to me. China Traders, Tang and Son. A slight Chinese glanced up from a desk as we went in, and the white man who was lighting an oil lamp against the approaching evening was old. From his shoulders hung a shapeless white duck coat. From the corners of his mouth ran two brown tobacco stains.
1: Oh, yes. This is Carly, the skipper. Meet V.L. Trodmore.
0: Hello, Mr. Trodmore.
2: I've been Channing's assistant. This is Kim, the office clerk.
0: How are you, Kim?
3: Oh, very happy, Captain Carney, having heard much good talk of you.
0: Thanks, Kim. Now, what's the story on Channing, Trodmore?
2: A cruel one. I found him this morning when I came to the office. I say, I found him. What was left of him. He was lying right there.
0: What's this talk about a Dyak headhunting party?
2: There's more than talk, Captain. Here's the man down that cut poor Channing down. The B&B company already traced it to the Dyaks of Apokajan.
0: The heavy sword he held up for me to see had a blade about 2 feet long by 3 inches wide, whetted to razor sharpness on one side and broadening to almost a quarter of an inch on the other. At the top of the ivory handle was a male human figure from which hung a dozen or more tufts of what looked like human hair. And into the grip below him were embedded a number of gems of varying colors and brilliance. The blade had new, dull reddish stains a few inches from the tip.
2: So as sure as I'm standing here, poor Channing's head is on its way to the smoke and fire to be howled at and danced around by them divils for 8 days of Mamarulu celebration. The company ought to turn the garrison out after them.
0: Yeah. Have you notified Kang?
2: Yes, but I've got no answer yet. In the meantime, Gilly and I are doing the best we can.
0: Yeah, you got some stores for me?
4: I'll take care of them, V.O. You can give me a hand, Kim.
3: Oh, yes, sir, Mr. Gilly.
4: The store was packed here, Skipper.
0: Yeah. Trodmore.
4: Yeah?
0: I was wondering why, out of all the places in town, your Dyaks came here for their head.
2: I wondered myself, Captain. But who could answer why? The Dyaks don't even know their own mind.
0: An hour and a half later, it was dark. I went back to the ship after sending a wagon load of stores down to her and stopping to cable Kang the story on Channing myself. The sight of the Queen resting easily at her berth, with her mast head lights shining cleanly in the murk, gave me the only lift of the sultry night so far. Nielsen was standing gangway watch and he grinned at me as I came aboard.
5: Smoggy night, Captain.
0: Yeah. Stores get aboard all right?
5: Yes, sir. And a visitor, too.
0: Visitor?
5: A big fat fella. He's in the cabin with the chief. He gave the gangway a real test when he came aboard.
0: I knew what Nielsen meant when I saw the expanse of flesh sprawled in one of my cabin chairs. His head was bald and sweat-spotted. He was mopping his flabby face with a damp handkerchief. Pinkly sunburned arms hung out of the short sleeves of his shirt. Folds of flesh hanging from the elbows, and massive, pinkly sunburned legs emerged from a tent-like pair of white shorts.
6: This is Mr. Whitehead, Skipper.
0: Hello.
7: Indeed, warm pleasure, Captain Carney.
0: Now, sit still, don't get up.
7: Thank you, Captain. You're an understanding man. In these latitudes, even breathing is an effort for one cursed with my heft. Your hands are...
0: Yeah. Glad to know you.
7: Your chief officer kindly offered me the hospitality of your ship so that I might wait for an audience with you. It's in regard to a matter of great importance to me and no little potential profit to you.
0: Go right ahead.
7: You have, I believe, heard of the sword from Apokajan?
0: Yeah. It only killed the man I came down to Sandakan to see.
7: It what?
0: That's right, Red. A great weapon.
7: Captain Carney, I would give you $500 American if you would but place that sword in my hands.
0: a lot of dough.
7: After faithfully following its trail to the caverns of Sed Yang, I am most willing to pay the price. This sword is history, gentlemen. Should rest through the centuries in some hallowed museum.
0: Huh?
7: Its story reaches back to the almost legendary Raja Bali Kazang, who ruled Borneo in the year 200 B.C. It was his hand that swung it in battle.
2: You saw the sword, Captain?
0: Yeah, I saw it.
2: You lingered over the hilt from which hung the hair of the 13 victims of Bali Kazang?
0: Not quite, no.
2: Tell me, Captain. Did it not carry the figure of the great god Siva?
0: I don't know. It was an ivory figure of a man wearing a cone-shaped hat, whatever it was.
2: Ah, Siva, among the highest of the deities. Channing rescued it from the Senyang caverns far above the headwaters of the Kazang River. He beat me there by only 2 days.
0: Well?
2: Who knows? Perhaps the spirit smiled kindly upon me. Had I found it, perhaps at this moment it would be my head slung over the tattooed shoulder of some savage.
0: Like Channing's, you mean?
2: Yes. By the merest warping of fortune, it was not I, but Channing who became the Parvib, one who offended the spirits. They followed and killed him to right the wrong. And since the sword had acquired his evilness, they left it. But the curse has not decreased its value to us in the least. Well, gentlemen?
0: Red?
6: Sounds like an easy fight to me.
0: Okay, Whitehead. We'll try it anyway.
2: Splendid, splendid. At last I can see the favorable completion of a long quest. Oh. Now, here is $100.
0: Huh?
2: Not knowing the true value of the sword, I believe Trotmore and Gilly will leap to accept it as the most equitable price. I trust, of course, that you will maintain a prudent silence in regard to said value.
0: Yeah, okay.
2: Splendid. You may find me at the Orange Hotel, just a stone's throw from here on Kinabalu Road. Good fortune, gentlemen, and a quick and easy turn of profit.
0: Gallagher and I watched him ease his bulk through the passageway and out onto the deck. Then we had a couple of drinks and left ourselves. We reached the pier, and against the dark water, we could see the streaks of phosphorescence outlining the hulls of a half-dozen moored sampans. Few of the shops were open, but when we got farther out toward the China trader's office, the pier was almost deserted. We stopped at the door. We didn't bother to knock because nobody would have answered us. The oil lamp was still burning, but only from the clothes could I tell that the body sprawled at the foot of the desk was Kim, the Chinese clerk. He was in the same condition that Channing had been found in. And stuck into the floor in the middle of a crimson pool was the sword from Apo Kazang. I wrenched it out of the wood. Holding it as inconspicuously as possible against my leg, I followed Red back out onto the pier. We got halfway up to the foot of the pier when a figure moved out of the shadows and stopped us.
4: Hello, Skipper.
0: Hello, Gilly. You been down to the office?
4: Aye. Pretty, isn't it?
6: What the devil's going on? That's what I'd like to know.
0: My mate, Gallagher.
4: I saw him on the ship. I don't know what's going on. I don't know why those butchers keep coming back to the office, but I do know. I ain't staying away.
0: I got the sword, Gilly. It's been used twice, so I'm getting it out of there. You mind?
4: Not at all.
0: You want to sell it or anything?
4: No, you're welcome to it, Skipper. I wouldn't be caught dead with it, but if you want it, well, it's your head.
0: He walked to the foot of the pier with us, nodded goodbye and turned one way while we turned the other and headed for the Orange Hotel by way of all the lighted streets we could find. We sent a sarong bellboy after Whitehead, who was in the bar and who emerged from it with his puffy eyes wide open and staring in disbelief.
2: You got it! Quickly!
0: At a rumbling trot, he led us 100 yards away from the main building to his cottage. And when we were inside, he was panting and dripping from exertion and shaking as though from palsy and excitement.
2: Gentlemen, my heartiest congratulations for a task well performed.
0: We don't deserve them, Whitehead.
2: Oh, indeed.
0: The Dyaks were back.
2: I'm sure I misunderstood you, Captain.
0: I don't think so. They collected another head. Kim, the Chinese clerk at the office.
2: Mr. Gallagher. Surely the captain jests.
6: No, not this time. And the blasted sword was sticking on the floor beside him.
2: By Jove.
7: Most extraordinary thing. You saw no one on the pier?
0: Just Gilly. He wouldn't take even one of your $100. He said, take the sword and welcome. Oh, here's your money.
7: You're an honest man, Captain. Had Gilly been informed, it would have been a far different story. Ah, what is danger, gentlemen? What is $100? $5,000? When I have in my hands at last the sword of Apo Kajan, when I stroke the hair of Raja Bali Kajang's enemies fell 20 centuries ago, when I stroke the figure of Siva and the 17 jewels of Siva, the jewels are for the 17 sons, gentlemen. Come closer to the light and I will name them.
0: You really do know that sword, don't you?
7: It's been my very life, Captain. See here. Here. The shining one. The diamond for the first son, Ki'i Balalanka. The ruddy one, the ruby for the second, Ki'i Balalankasian. The pure one, the pearl for... No! No, it cannot be!
0: What's the matter?
7: No, not now!
0: Hey, what?
7: It cannot be!
0: He started with hysteria and worked through it toward insanity. His first swing with the sword shattered some glasses off the table. His eyes glazed. The sweat poured from him. He mumbled incoherently. Then he swung the sword in continual arc from one side to the other. He hit a chair from the top and it fell in two neatly divided pieces. The table went the same way. Then he stopped.
7: You tricked me. This is not the sword of Apo Kajan.
0: Watch it, Skipper. Calm down, Whitehead. That's the sword that was there.
7: You learned the truth from Throgmorton or someone else in Kang's China Trader.
0: Watch it, Skipper.
7: But you'll not stop me now. Two more heads credited to the Dyaks will matter but little.
0: He made his lumbering rush, and the bright steel of the blade flashed in the lights again. He'd reached the insanity, swinging the sword in mad separated. Whitehead put an end to any idea we'd had of getting out by way of the doors when he moved toward it. And he made clear who his first victim would be when he moved back into the room toward me. I did what I could, which was nothing but throw him down. I picked up a bamboo table and threw it at him. It hit him, but if he suffered, he didn't show it. His eyes glared. Great fat chest heaved and fell. And he plodded slowly towards me. The sword crossing his body. Continual slash. I was heading towards the heaviest piece of furniture in the room, a teakwood table, to try to stop him once more with that. I saw Red working his way behind him. I tried to warn him away, but he won him. His knees hit the lower part of the fat back. Whitehead shuddered for a moment, then turned toward Gallagher. He took the chance, made the teakwood table, picked it up, moved back in, and swung it into the back of Whitehead. Fat man, weapon, and table landed in a heap. I followed it in, kicked the sword across the room, and turned back to Whitehead. His act was finished. He lay on the floor, one pink arm pinned under the table. It was almost a surprise when I felt for his pulse and found his heart still beating. In 10 minutes, Gallagher and I had him lashed hand and foot with everything we could find. Belts, wire torn from lamps, curtain cords, anything that would take a knot. He couldn't move an inch when we left him and headed for Trudmore's house for some answers.
2: Glad you've come, Captain Kearney. Your orders. A cable from Kuchi Kang was delivered here to you.
0: Thanks, but right now I'm interested in a fat man named Whitehead and a sword from Apo Kajan.
2: Where is Whitehead?
0: He's cussed up in his cottage at the Orange Hotel. He said that the China traders were interested in this sword. What's it all about?
2: I just got an understanding of that myself by cable from Kang. Channing was sent after the sword because it's worth not thousands, but millions of pounds every year.
6: Worth that much to a museum?
2: Is that the story Whitehead told you? No, not in museums. In diamonds. That sword is the strongest magic on Borneo. The chief that's had it will be the strongest chief on Borneo. Channing found a certain chief in the village of Long Tamaloe with unworked diamond mines that would be some of the richest in the world. In trade for the sword, the chief people would dig the diamonds and bring them here to China traders. Now do you see?
0: Yeah, vaguely. Do you think there are any Dyaks in town?
2: I don't know. I asked at the garrison. They don't know. But I do know that the sword is important to the Dyaks for what it is itself. and they would gladly kill to get it back.
6: Yeah, it looks like everybody would.
0: Yeah. Only question is, who's got it?
2: I'm afraid I can answer that, Captain.
0: Huh?
2: Channing had the copy of the sword made in case anybody would force it away from him. The original. It was hidden in one of the boxes you put aboard your ship.
6: Aboard our ship?
0: Who else knows that, Trotmore?
2: I think Kim is the only one who knew it was Channing. But Kim is dead. But, Captain, now you know the importance of the sword to China traders.
0: Yeah. I think you'd better contact the garrison and have somebody go after Whitehead.
2: Better than that, I'll go with him. I think there's no question but that he killed Channing. I'd like to be there to hear him say it. What are you going to do, Captain?
0: I think we'd better pull out of Sandakan tonight and stand by till things cool off. With the sword aboard the ship, at least I'll feel better at sea. It was about 2 hours before dawn when we left Trotmore and headed back to the ship. On the way down, I tried to remember what we had in the way of tides and currents in Sandakan Harbor. By the time we reached our dock, I decided that there was no reason that we couldn't cast off right away and at least get started away from this place before daylight. First thing that changed my mind was the fact that the gangway watch wasn't at his station. We ran into the second when we walked into the cabin. It was Gilly. He was lying on his back, but there was nothing dyak about the way he'd gone out. His eyes stared deadly upward, and between them was a carefully placed bullet hole. The third reason moved heavily out of a corner with an automatic clutched in his pudgy hand.
7: Our meetings are becoming not only numerous, but monotonous, Captain. And Mr. Gallagher.
6: Yes.
7: I trust this will be the last.
0: What'd you do with my crewman, Whitehead?
7: He's trussed up in somewhat the same fashion as that in which you left me.
0: What's Gilly doing here?
7: He accompanied me. As a matter of fact, he brought me. In this order, he told me where the original sword from Apo Kajan was hidden, loosed my bonds, and then here on your ship. The scoundrel had the effrontery to bargain with me for a share of the proceeds. You see my answer between his eyes.
0: How did Gilly know where the sword was?
7: Oh, very simple, Captain, very simple. He was told by the Chinese clerk, Kim, and immediately thereupon saw to it that said Chinese clerk would reveal said location to no others. Do you follow me?
0: Yeah. We saw Kim.
7: And you don't deny that the priceless sword is here aboard your vessel? Gentlemen, the deaths of Channing and Gilly will, I hope, discourage any further cleverness on your part.
0: Okay, Whitehead. Where'd you stow those stores, Red?
6: You mean it, Skipper?
0: Yeah, I mean it.
6: Okay, Skipper. It's all here in the gun locker. £1 million a year.
0: Drag it out and we'll go through it. Red pulled the crates and boxes out of the locker and I started opening them. Under the watchful gun, dumping the contents on the deck. Whitehead wouldn't have had to bother with the automatic because I wanted to find the sword as badly as he did. I wanted to give it to him, watch him leave, and wipe my hands of the whole thing. It was there, all right. It showed up in a long box of new spring steel grappling hooks. As far as I could see, it was exactly similar to the other one. Whitehead snatched it out of my hands as though I was about to make it disappear. He took it into a brighter light. His attention was diverted for a few seconds, and Red looked at me expectantly, but I shook my head. I didn't want action. I just wanted him off my ship.
7: There's no mistake this time. The original sword of Apo Kajan.
0: Yeah, I hope you're miserably happy with it, Whitehead. I hope it brings you nothing but trouble until you stretch out.
7: Come now, Captain. I must say that's an odd way to compliment my final success.
2: Not quite the final one, Whitehead.
0: Well, Trotmore, welcome aboard. Come right in.
2: Whitehead will first drop his gun while I have a steady sight on his fat spine. Then we'll talk about freedom, Whitehead. Damn it.
0: How the devil did you happen to show up, Trotmore?
2: I've been here. I came right away when I found his cottage empty. I'm a trader myself. I waited until he had the sword in his hands. I know that freedom will now bring a good price from the fat one. How much, Whitehead, if I let you take your sword and leave the ship?
7: I have £500 with me.
2: Well, if that's all, then it has to be enough.
7: Mr. Trotmore, you're a reasonable man.

0: you take your sword and leave the ship.
1: I have 500 pounds with me.
0: Well, if that's all, then it has to be enough.
1: Mr. Tadmore, you're a reasonable man. You have but to reach into my hip pocket for my wallet. My part of the transaction is fulfilled.
0: All right. You can go now.
1: Well, a night of extremes, gentlemen. Good fortune to you all.
2: What's going on?
3: I have the idea, Trot.
0: Not yet, Captain.
3: Yeah, but you're letting Whitehead go to make the $1 million deal with the sword.
0: I don't want a sword. And I hope Coochie Kang agrees even for £1 million a year. It brings too much death, because it should never have been taken from the caverns of Sen Yan. Come out on deck. There's enough dawn. I'll show you something.
4: The soggy day was barely lighting the sky to the east when we stopped on deck. The harbor had not yet come to life. The pier was deserted. Trotmore held up a knob hand and pointed.
0: Whitehead. Watch well where he goes.
4: There was enough gray brightness to see Whitehead's fat figure walking shoreward near the foot of the pier. He reached the end of it. There was a small depression in the ground to his right. He faltered, stopped, started back. And that's when Trotmore's word rang with truth. A swarm of dark figures surged out of the depression. Bright blades glittered.
0: No!
4: Gone.
0: No!
4: Swarm scattered and disappeared, and we could see the shapeless mass that had been Whitehead sprawled on the ground. The sword brought death again.
1: Who were they, Trotmore?
0: Kenja Dayak, down from Apokajan, to get their sword and take it back to the caverns of Sen Yan, and a new head back to their kampong.
4: You said they told you at the garrison that there weren't any Kenja Dayaks in town.
0: Garrison doesn't know everything, Captain.
2: But the Dayaks do, huh?
0: What do you mean?
4: They knew just when and where to meet Whitehead. And you knew just when and where they would meet.
2: Yeah.
4: You couldn't have passed a word along to them, could you?
0: I could have. Communication is pretty fast in Borneo. And the Kenja Dayaks and I shared the problem. Their sword and death in my office. I could have. And I think he cheated me. I don't think there's much over 300 pounds in this wallet.

0: night that same morning, we nosed out through the muddy water of the harbor, the lighter water of Santa Cruz Bay, and into the clearness of the Celebes Sea. And well off the mangrove bordered coast, we picked up a trickle of the northeast trade. The crew, bare to the waist, moved to their stations, shining wet in the humid heat. Rail leaned down toward the cooling water.
1: To the good sheet, man! Follow me now!
0: The jib white as snow was out. The mizzen went lazily to work in the light breeze, and the Scarlet Queen stood out in her easy, rocky motion towards the Macassar Straits and the port of Macassar and the Celebes below.
2: That's the best we can do with what's blowing down to us, skipper.
0: Not much wind, Red, but we got all the ocean in the world and all the time in the world, so who cares?
2: You sound so carefree, skipper. What's gotten into you?
0: I was thinking of how lucky we were not to have a diamond mine loading us down with a few million pounds a year.
2: Yeah. That'd be worse than being married.
0: High finance is a terrible thing.
2: Yeah.
0: You get big in the middle from sitting and small in the head from worry. And look at us.
2: Yeah, nothing to worry about but wind, which is pretty close to nothing.
0: And show me an office man that can dangle his toes in the Celebes Sea during working hours.
2: All this just because we don't have a diamond mine, Skipper?
3: Uh-huh. Now, I have to admit, it's a gruesome thought.
2: Yeah, I guess it is. Let's forget it. Drink, Skipper?
3: If I only had somebody to tilt the bottles.
0: After you, mate.

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6: Afloat with Henry Morgan.

0: Jeffrey Hunter is put to work in the swamps. As soon as he arrives at the jungle camp, he is sent to work beside a Negro named Hero. They are helping to make a channel which is part of the swamp drainage scheme. Jeffrey soon learns from Hero how cheap human life is regarded in this hill, and he realizes how little a chance he has of prolonging his life. Jeffrey saves Hero from an attack by an alligator, and Hero swears eternal gratitude. Late that night, Hero asks Jeffrey to join him in his attempt to escape, and tells Jeffrey that he knows of a deserted stone hut. The next day, while out with the chain gang, Jeffrey slips away with Hero to see this hut. He is dismayed to find Kitty there. Dolores, having gone out for a walk, Kitty tells him briefly what has transpired. Then they are interrupted by Hero calling out that someone is coming.
1: Hurry! Hurry, Master Jeffrey! Hurry!
2: Oh, Jeffrey, go! She's returning!
3: I can't take with me, Kitty, not yet. But here are the man who's waiting outside now. We're planning to escape. And as soon as we do, we'll come back for you, I promise.
2: You won't let them take me back with them, will you, Jeffrey?
3: I swear it. I'll come back for you before they have a chance to take you away from these shores.
1: Yes, Jeffrey, will you hurry?
4: I'm coming, Hero.
2: Jeffrey, you'd better put the gag back in the mouth. I don't want them to suspect that anyone's been here.
3: Hey, well, Kitty, I wouldn't make it too tight. You keep your spirit up. It won't be long before I'm back. I'll see that you come to no harm. I promise you that. But now I must go. Remember, I'll be back. Perhaps tonight. Jeffrey, you didn't leave any too soon. Look through the trees. Woman, she's coming this way.
4: Quickly, over here behind this tree. Better pass.
3: What's going on in that hut?
4: You know, quiet. That's the woman, all right. So she's an imposter, eh? God, believe I told her all Morgan's plans. And she'd arranged to go back to a Spanish possession. Well, we'll see about that. So that's what I meant to her, eh? That's what all her fine premises meant. I see, young lady. You just wanted to get information from me, eh? Well, we'll see just how much chance you have of getting away from Jamaica when I've seen Captain Morgan.
3: What are you talking about there? I don't like staying down here. We should be getting back to the others. We'll be missed, and if we're missed, it will mean a flogging for both of us.
4: All right, we can go back now. The woman's gone into the hut. Can't do any more at the moment, so let's join the others. Someone who knows all of Morgan's plans has turned out to be a Spanish spy. She's returning to a Spanish possession. A trap will be set to catch Henry Morgan. We have to escape, Hero, before Henry Morgan sails. We can't afford to wait for wet weather. We'll have to escape tonight.
3: I've been thinking, Jeffrey. That is more than a possibility. I spent all my days in the jungle. I can read the signs that nature gives. And I can smell in my nostrils stormy weather. There'll be rain about.
4: There's not a cloud in the sky.
3: All the same, there's something inside me that tells me it's going to rain mighty hard. Our nose. Bad storm come to our aid. You see. Maybe tonight we'll be free of our fetters in a way. Listen to old Hero, and you'll be right.
4: I hope so. But we have no time to wait. We have to get to Port Royal before dawn, even risk being recaptured. But first we return to that hut. Release that girl and take the other one a prisoner.
3: Mighty dangerous to go to Port Royal right away. That'll be the first place they'll look for us.
4: If we reach Port Royal ahead of our pursuers, we'll be all right. Captain Morgan will help us.
3: You saved my life before. I'll not forget that. I believe in you. If you say we go to Port Royal, then we go to Port Royal. But keep your voice down. We're just about to join the others.
4: You're right, and I hope we've not been missed.
3: Look through the trees. Over there. See? See the overseer still talking with the men. We have not been missed. My gods are watching over us. I have the feeling we're going to be very successful. Here we are in the clearing. No one has seen us come back. And now if we just take the end of this barrel that we dumped down here before, we'll look as though we've been working all the time. What's the matter?
4: Oh, that's funny. As I bent to pick up my end of the barrel, I suddenly felt giddy.
3: You're not getting sick, are you?
4: No, of course not. It's the heat and the walking up the hill from the hut. It's made me feel quite weak. Be right in a moment. I can manage. Don't worry, I'll be all right.

0: The yachts?
1: Yeah, the captain, Bobby.
0: Come up here to me. Up here in the poop. I want to speak to you.
1: Come on, right away, Captain.
0: I like not to look at the sky. There's wind about and rain.
1: It's quite calm and still, Captain.
0: I've been at sea long enough to be able to smell an approaching storm. This night it's going to blow. I can smell it in the air. And nothing, the odds, is going to stop my fleet sailing tomorrow morning.
1: Is it wise, Captain Morgan, to set sail so soon if a storm is threatening?
0: I've made up my mind to sail tomorrow and no one will stop me. How goes the provisioning of the other ships, the odds?
1: It's going at pace, Captain, but...
0: I'll have no buts. The ships will sail as they are tonight.
1: Tonight, but... But, Captain, you're set tomorrow morning.
0: I want the ships away from the quayside before the storm sets in. They'll all move out into position and anchor there until the morning. Nothing's going to prevent my sailing tomorrow. Nothing, you hear?
1: Yes, Captain, but it's so unexpected leaving the quayside so early.
0: I've given an order and it must be carried out. The Flying Gull will leave her berth in half an hour. The other ships will follow suit.
1: Half an hour?
0: Am I to run my ship to please my crew? Take that scowl off your face. Send someone to give my orders to the captains of the other ships. Come on, hurry up, spring to it.
1: But, Captain, half an hour, there's so much to be done. But, Captain, there's something of which you have forgotten. A number of the men are on leave on shore. If you leave in half an hour, they'll not have time to rejoin the other ship.
0: Confound it. That matters not. You, the arts, will have permission to return to the shore tonight and round them up.
1: Yes, Captain Morgan. I think that it's right that you should send me. They show me respect and quickly obey my orders. The ships will be ready to put out to anchor in the bay in half an hour's time, Captain.
2: Having averted what might have been an impossible situation, because he knows that once the ships leave the quayside, it will be impossible to go ashore unless on a special mission, Dietz promptly leaves the poop, shouting orders to the men who are leisurely going about their tasks in the waist of the ship. His voice galvanizes them into activity. Their aimless wanderings become missions of orderly action. Orders are shouted, oaths and curses fall upon the air. Men, ant-like, swarm up the rigging, laboring and loosening sails from the crossarms, and the sun moves down in a cloudless sky. But Morgan on the poop is not deceived by the sun's guileless smile. Born of the sea, he has come to know all of nature's quips and tricks. Standing firmly with feet apart, he gazes up into the heavens and notes again the telltale pink haze which is filtering itself into the skyline. Gently he sniffs the air and absorbs the faint fresh odor of coming rain. His orders have gone forward to the other ships which lie at the quayside. They seem alive with men who swarm over them, preparing for the unexpected sailing order. Now the Flying Gull is ready, and the haze is spread over the sky. Its pinkness deepening into red, and the horizon is fringed with tumbling black clouds.
0: Get to it, the arts! We must be in the bay before the storm starts!
2: Faintly, the freshly born wind sighs in the rigging and softly billows into life the canvas like white-shrouded drunken ghosts. Hands grasp on ropes and pulleys creak, and the air is filled with singing men. The capstan groans as it turns. The chain protestingly rattles as it drags from the seabed the mighty anchor. The helmsman stands at the wheel. The sails are filled. The Flying Gull becomes a thing alive. Hawsers are cast from the quayside. She moves, and black clouds toss and tumble overhead, spitting forth large blobs of rain, while the seabirds scream in wrath and the sun sinks in the west, leaving the island at the mercy of an angry night.
0: Didn't get away any too soon. Hope the other ships make it.
2: And as the Flying Gull gets underway, he turns to watch the rest of his fleet leave their berths. One by one they sail in line across the wind-whipped sea to the anchorage in the bay. Their sails gleaming white against the failing day. Black clouds and the deep green of the sea. Soon night will enfold them in their dark embrace. Lanterns are lit and put at the mastheads. Eyes aloft in the crow's nest strain in the dusk's dismal gloom. And suddenly the heavens split as the clouds recoil from the jagged flesh and rumble in their bellies protestingly. And their tears fall like a cataract in flood.
0: Bring in that canvas! Drop anchor! Signal by lantern that order to the other ships!
2: And the wind mocks while the ships are made secure for the night and ready for sailing at daybreak on the next day.
0: The odds!
1: Yes, Captain Robert?
0: Looks like we'll be sailing short-handed.
3: What mean you, Captain?
0: Well, is it impossible for you to put back to Port Royal in a longboat tonight? You couldn't live in such a squall.
2: But Dietz must leave the ship tonight, else there'll be no chance to desert and join Dolores. Desperately, he looks towards the coastline, but the night and the storm have hidden it from his straining eyes. And on the island of Jamaica, over the hill and down in the swamps, work is over. The meager meal has been eaten. The men lie chained to their thin, hard palliasses, their tired limbs aching, their minds dull with fatigue, growing cloudy as they sink into forgetful slumber, dimly conscious of the storm outside. But there are two who stare hard into the darkness, fully conscious of the rain outside, knowing that the fetters which bind them are almost filed through. Silently, they listen to the men's groans and mutterings until they grow quiet.
4: We'd better get moving pretty quickly. We want all the time we can get. I told you the storm would break. I was right.
5: More than I thought.
4: Once you get outside and smell the air of freedom, you'll soon forget your tiredness.
2: Working quickly, Hero frees himself of his fetters. He then frees Jeffrey, and then, like two spirits from another world, they move silently towards the door, look out into the blackness of the storm, then back at the other occupants of the hut. All is quiet and still. There is no movement.
4: Good, Master Jeffrey. We've got to hurry. You follow me. Don't lose me in the darkness, though.
5: Hero, you'll have to go without me. I suddenly feel so ill. I'm burning inside. I don't think I can move another step. You go on.
4: Glory be, Master Jeffrey. You've got the cursed fever.
6: Escape in sight, and Jeffrey Hunter is struck down by this dreaded fever. And at the top of the hill in the stone hut, Kitty awaits for Jeffrey to rescue her. Dietz is held stormbound aboard the Flying Gull. Hear what happens in the next episode of Afloat with Henry Morgan.
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20: Up in the sky, look, it's a bird.
21: It's a plane.
20: It's Superman.
19: now Superman, valiant fighter for truth and justice, champion of the weak and the oppressed, who has appeared on Earth from the outer reaches of the universe with a physical structure never before attained by mortal men. Superman, who is stronger than a locomotive, faster than a speeding bullet, and who walks about among human beings as Miles Clark Kent, news reporter for the Daily Planet. When we last saw him, Kent, Asa Hatch, and Governor Carson were in the office of the superintendent at Buffalo Hills in answer to an urgent summons, only to find that the superintendent who had summoned them was mysteriously dead. As our story continues today, some time has passed. It is the morning of the dedication ceremonies at the new Pioneers National Monument, and Kent and Hatch are pleading with the governor not to take part. Listen.
3: Well, there goes the clock, gentlemen. 10:30. If we're going to be ready for the great unveiling at noon, we'd better be on our way.
20: Governor, please. I'm not talking through my hat, honestly.
3: Now, Kent, look here. You've been talking for the past half hour, and you haven't yet produced a single valid reason why I shouldn't go to Buffalo Hills.
20: Oh, my dear Carson, that's hardly fair.
21: Look here, sir. Two nights ago, the superintendent was mysteriously killed. Since then, two watchmen have fallen off the face of the cliff. Now, that doesn't prove something's going to happen today.
20: I do believe he's right, my dear fellow.
3: Nonsense. Now, look here, Hatch. You've been taking pictures of the cliff, haven't you, from various angles?
20: Oh, yes, indeed, for the last 2 days.
3: Well, you haven't noticed anything queer, have you?
20: Well, after all, Carson, a dastardly plot would hardly appear in a photograph.
3: All right, but nobody else has noticed anything queer either. And we've had guards all over the place.
21: Governor, Flores is a dangerous man. If he's up to something, and I'm convinced of it, you don't think he'd show his hand, do you? Now, I warn you, sir, don't go out to those ceremonies today. Don't do it.
20: Seriously, my dear fellow, I share Mr. Kent's opinion. You mustn't do it.
3: On the contrary, I must do it. By confound it, do you realize what's going on today? 15,000 people from all over the country are here at Buffalo Hills to watch that dedication. Greatest group of carvings the world's ever seen. Half a mile up, on the face of the cliff. I've got to be there to welcome them. Now, come along, Kent. The cars are waiting down below. Let's be on our way.
21: But, Governor...
3: No more arguing. I'm going. That's the end.
19: But Kent and Hatch are right. Even as the cars of the governor's party wind through the mountains toward the scene of the dedication, deadly danger waits at Buffalo Hills. In a tunnel in the cliff, above and beyond the giant carvings in the stone, Pete Flores talks with Dutchy Gann and makes his final plan. Listen.
22: What you doing, Pete? I just set the last fuse, Dutchy. We are in the rock behind the car. Right below is where the governor will stand, directly under the cliff. When the cliff falls, it will fall on the governor and fall on the crowd, too.
23: Gee, but they'll see it. They know it was dynamite.
22: No, it is more clever. High up in the mountain, Dutchy, there are other charges. Just enough to start a, how you say, avalanche. Yeah?
23: What? An avalanche?
22: Tons and tons of rocks. They come down, strike the top of the cliff, big noise.
23: Oh, I get it. Then what?
22: When the rocks hit top of the cliff, they set off more charges. All the charges back of the car, right over the head of the governor. Dutchy, wait till you see.
23: When does it happen?
22: At noon. The gun goes off in the valley. Then I throw the switch. See, right here. Mm-hmm. And that sets off the avalanche on the mountain.
23: At noon, when the gun goes off.
22: Time goes fast, mi amigo. Already the crowd collects down there.
23: Listen, Pete. What are you going to do? How are you going to get away yourself?
22: You will wait in the car, Dutchy, on the cliff road, where we have left the car for the past 3 days.
23: But you won't have time.
22: Plenty of time. 3 minutes before the crash comes, I throw the switch, and then I run, get in the car. We go fast. And after it is all over, who remembers seeing car on Cliff Road? Maybe they think it lost in avalanche.
23: Gee, I sure hope nothing slips.
22: So believe me, mi amigo, nothing can slip now. When gun goes off for noon, you hear what I say. It speaks the end for Governor Carson. Now quick, help me fix the last fuse, then go.

0: Well, Hatch, anything new?
1: Not so far, Kent. Have you discovered anything?
0: No, can't see a thing. I'm just as sure as I am that I'm standing here that something's going to happen.
1: They're cheering the governor. He's just come out on the platform. What's the time?
2: Just a few minutes to 12. Look, they're wheeling that antiquated saluting cannon up into position.
0: Well, whatever happens, we'll know soon enough now.
1: Oh, stop worrying. Look at these pictures, Kent. Enlargements of the photographs I took yesterday.
0: Oh, nice work, all right.
1: Yes.
0: What's that little dot up in the corner there?
1: Let me see. Yes, that's a car. It seems to be in this picture, too. Workman, I imagine.
0: Oh. Where did you take these from, Hatch?
1: Just about here, my dear fellow. Practically the same angle.
0: Uh-huh.
1: Yes, by Jove, and there's that car again. Look, up there on the cliff right now.
0: Huh? Where? Oh, yes, I see it. Up there just above the cliff.
1: Yes.
0: What the...
1: But, Kent, is anything wrong? What are you looking at?
0: Nothing. Nothing at all.
1: Well, then come along. We'd better get to our places.
0: Go ahead, Hatch. I'll be right with you. Save me a seat, will you?
1: Well, but what are you doing? Where are you going?
0: Don't wait. You go ahead. I just want to see somebody.
3: I should say I do want to see somebody. I want to see the man in that car on the cliff. Good thing Superman has telescopic eyesight. Quick now. I'll duck back at these rocks. Nobody will see me here. Up we go. Up. Up. Thank heavens for Hatch's pictures. I'd never have noticed. That car is the same one they used to kidnap me in, and the man in it. I'm not sure yet. Yes, I am, too. The man in it is Dutchy Gann. Well, look out for yourself, Dutchy. Here I come.
4: Hey, where'd you come from?
3: Ah, you've seen me before. Remember what happened to you? Where's Pete Flores and what's he doing? Quick, Dutchy, talk.
4: No, I'll talk. I'll talk. He's in the tunnel.
3: What tunnel?
4: Right over there. It's going to start an avalanche when the gun goes off.
3: What? When the gun goes off? Keep talking, man.
4: Rocks. They'll come down off the mountain, hit the top of the cliff.
3: Wait,
4: and...
3: quick, don't stop.
4: Flores, he'll explode the whole works. The avalanche will touch it off.
3: Yes?
4: The cliff will fall on the governor.
3: Governor.
4: Flores is in the tunnel right now.
3: That's all I need to know. I'll handle the rest. And Flores, too. Down that tunnel. Faster. Faster.
5: There he is, with his hand on a switch. Drop that, Flores. Who is there? Stay where you are. I shoot. No good. Take your hand off that switch, quick. The gun. The new gun.
6: Ah, too late. You cannot stop me now. The switch is thrown. The avalanche begins. High up the mountain. Run. Run, whoever you are. Run for your life.
3: It's coming. I hear it. Out and up. Up. By heavens, it is coming. Right down the mountain. Right for the top of the cliff.
7: Down comes the full force of the avalanche, heading straight for the dynamite charges in the top of the cliff. Only one man's figure in the way. Red cloak streaming in the rush of wind. Steel muscles tense. Superman defies the mountain. One final boulder. Huge mass of rock bounding and spinning in the air.
3: I can keep standing where I am. I can deflect it down that gully. Miss the cliff clean. And miss those crowds down below. I don't know. It's shoving me back. Now, here's the biggest one yet. Last chance. Now then. Now, this is the one that does it. Last chance. If this one gets by me, here it is. Now. Made it. Turn the slide into that gully. And they're safe. They're safe down below. Now, up. Up and away.

0: my dear fellow, where on earth have you been?
1: Oh, hello, Hatch. What's happened? Is everything all over?
0: What do you mean to say you didn't see it?
1: Oh, I had a job to do. I just happened to think of it. What did happen?
0: Why, Kent, it was amazing. Just as the gun went off, a rock slide started from the top of the mountain.
2: No.
0: Fact. Came straight for the top of the cliff. And then something happened. We couldn't see. There was too much dust.
1: Yes?
0: But it was just as though some tremendous hand came down and threw back the rocks.
1: What?
0: No one hurt, not a trace of damage.
1: Gosh, to think I missed all that.
0: And my dear fellow, the pictures I got. Look, here comes the governor.
3: Hey there, Kent.
1: Yes.
3: Hello, Pat. Well, quite a bit of excitement, eh?
1: Well, can't say we didn't warn you, Governor.
3: Well, Kent, that was an accident. If you think you can lay that to Flory's, well, and anyhow, I'm still here. If it was Flory's work, where is he?
0: Oh, I was wrong. There was someone hurt.
3: What's that?
1: Where?
0: Up on the cliff. It seems there was a car. It started off just before the slide, and when the avalanche poured down that gully, the car was right underneath.
3: Well, who was in it?
0: Governor, we'll never know. Whoever it was, poor fellows, they're buried under tons of rock.
4: Poor fellows, don't you believe it?
3: What? Who spoke?
0: Well, Kent, my dear fellow, was that you? Your voice? What did you mean?
1: Sorry. Gosh, I guess I was just carried away. Say, you were right about Flores, Governor. He'll never touch you now.
3: Well, I was never seriously alarmed, Kent.
1: I was, but I'm not now. Everything's all right. Well, got your pictures, Mr. Hatch?
0: Oh, my dear fellow beauties. Wait till Perry White sees them.
1: And wait till he sees my story. Well, so long, everybody. I've got to find a telegraph wire.
5: The governor saved in the nick of time. Pete Flores removed by the rock slide which he himself started. And Clark Kent with another scoop. Once again, Superman has served the forces of law and order. Rescued the champion of good government in the heart of the Buffalo Hills. Next week, another thrilling, exciting story of Superman. Tune in and don't miss the beginning. And remember, be sure to tune in the next thrilling installment of the amazing transcription feature, Superman.
6: Up in the sky, look, it's a bird.
7: It's a plane.
6: It's Superman.
5: Superman is a copyrighted feature appearing in Action Comics magazine.
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1: 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While Robertson's Golden Shred gets all of its tang from Seville oranges. What would you rather have for breakfast?
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6: Pie ketchup. A series of true stories of the unceasing search for enemy spies in wartime. Based on the memoirs of Lieutenant Colonel Oreste Pinto of the Allied Counterintelligence Service. This week's story is entitled, Never Say Die. The part of Colonel Pinto is played by Bernard Argent.
7: This is a very personal story. It began late in December 1944, when my headquarters were at Eindhoven in the south of Holland. The Germans had broken through in the Ardennes, and the Battle of the Bulge was on. It was Christmas time, but I was feeling ill and overworked, and I went to Brussels to a military hospital for a checkup. To my surprise, I was given a very thorough examination. Exceptionally thorough.
8: Thank you, Colonel. I think that'll be all.
7: Well, Doctor, what's the news?
8: I'm afraid you must return to England, Colonel. I want you to take this envelope to the Cambridge Hospital at Aldershot. Or, if you wish, to your own doctor.
7: When will I be returning to duty, Doctor?
8: I don't know. It's always difficult to say.
7: Will I be returning to duty?
8: You're not a very fit man, Colonel. We are returning you to England. Take this to your own doctor, and he will advise you.
7: Doctor, you gave me a very thorough examination. If I can be told the results in London, why not now?
8: Let's call it medical etiquette.
7: Etiquette be damned. We're both soldiers.
8: Quite true, Colonel, we are. And this is a military order. You return to England.
7: Now, I'm a very busy man, Doctor. I have many responsibilities. If I'm to return to England, I want to know why.
8: All right. If you want to know why, you have a right to know. In my opinion, you are suffering from cancer of the abdomen. You wish to know more?
7: Yes.
8: Very well. In my opinion, it is an advanced cancer, and the secondary is in both lungs. That is why I'm sending you back to England.
7: Will I have an operation?
8: I don't think so.
7: Well, I have many things to do, Doctor. I have reports to complete, security matters to attend to. How long do I have?
8: You'll have things to settle. Try to settle them in the next 2 months.
7: Thank you.
8: But do take that letter to your own doctor. I'm sorry. Christmas is not the best time to have bad news.
7: It was not the best time to have bad news. I don't suppose there are any best times. As I stood at his desk, I remember wondering rather coldly just how many men I'd sent from my room with only 2 months to live. And I returned to England and I went to see my own doctor, a good friend who had a consulting room in Harley Street. He opened the sealed envelope, examined me again, and said he'd send for me. London was still under the blackout. The war news was bad, and life was miserable. And it was made no better when he sent for me again on the very last day of the year.
0: Coming, Donald. How are you?
7: Quite well.
0: Do sit down. Make yourself comfortable.
7: Thank you.
0: I received the specialist's reports this morning. You've been overworking. Seriously overworking. What you need, old man, is a rest.
7: How long?
0: Say about 2 months.
7: Tom, there's no need to go around in circles with me. Just tell me the truth.
0: What truth?
7: I know what was in the envelope I brought from Brussels.
0: Did they tell you?
7: I insisted.
0: You make it very difficult. I was about to tell you.
7: Just tell me the truth. I'm a trained interrogator. Remember?
0: You're a trained interrogator. You know when a man is telling the truth.
7: Yes.
0: Very well. You're an important person, and you're my friend. I've had 2 specialists examine you, 2 brilliant colleagues. I have their reports. I'm telling you that we disagree with the Brussels diagnosis.
7: What?
0: By the way, did they x-ray you?
7: No.
0: There's nothing organically wrong with you. You have my word. Do you accept it?
7: What is wrong with me?
0: You've been overworking. You're suffering from nervous exhaustion. Serious nervous exhaustion. But there is nothing organically wrong. When did you last have a rest, a real rest from your work?
7: Not since Dunkirk.
0: 4 years is much too long. You've had a nervous breakdown. Well, what you need is a good rest. 2 months, maybe 3. Then you'll be back on the job. Do you believe me?
7: Yes.
0: Good. And since tomorrow's New Year's Day, my first prescription is a large brandy. There you are, and your good health.
7: Good health. Thank you, Tom. And I'll do what you tell me. I'll rest.
0: It's an order.
7: It was, in fact, 3 months before I was fit again and able to return to Eindhoven to take command of the Dutch counterintelligence mission. But I was really fit and ready for work.
3: Good morning, Colonel.
7: Good morning.
3: Oh, it's good to see you back.
7: It's good to be back, Captain.
3: What's it like over there now, sir?
7: Oh, much the same. Not so many uniforms around. I did a spot of fishing, played a lot of bridge, looked up some old friends.
3: Well, you're looking very fit, sir.
7: I am fit.
3: What was the matter, sir?
7: Oh, overstrain, overwork. You'll be next, Captain.
3: Yes, sir.
7: How are things here?
3: Not too good.
7: Oh, what's happened?
3: You're short of staff, sir.
7: And who have we left?
3: Just you and me, sir. And a 3 weeks' backlog of prisoners in the cells.
7: Well, we better start right away. Let me see the prisoner list. Well, I'll start with this one, Kaufman.
3: Right, sir. I'll have him brought in. Bring in Kaufman. I thought you'd choose that one, sir. You found yourself a wolf in wolf's clothing.
7: What do you mean?
3: Well, when he was captured, he was wearing SS uniform. And we are keeping him in it. Although he's screaming to be out of it. Now, he says it was all a mistake.
7: Well, how does he make it out?
3: Well, according to him...
4: Kaufman, sir.
7: Come in. Sit down, please.
3: Is that all, sir?
7: Yes, thank you, Captain. Now... Age?
4: 34.
7: Born?
4: Amsterdam.
7: Date of birth?
4: August the 22nd, 1910.
7: Married?
4: No.
7: Religion?
4: Protestant.
7: Nationality?
4: Dutch.
7: Dutch? You are a Dutch citizen?
4: Yes, sir. A loyal Dutch citizen.
7: Are both your parents Dutch?
4: Yes, sir.
7: Their names, please.
4: Paul and Maria Koopman.
7: Mm-hmm. Born?
4: Amsterdam.
7: Your parents alive?
4: No, sir. They are both dead.
7: You say that you're a loyal Dutchman. Will you explain to me why you're wearing the uniform of the German SS?
4: That is what I want to explain, sir.
7: I'm waiting.
4: Well, sir, It isn't easy for me to explain. The fact is, I was ordered to... I was instructed to join the SS.
7: By whom?
4: By a very loyal Dutchman, sir. A very important person.
7: His name, please?
4: I can't tell you that, sir. Not at the moment.
7: Why not?
4: Before I can tell you anything, sir, I have a request to make. You are in charge of this camp.
7: Yes?
4: Will you move me to another wing, sir, and let me get out of this uniform? I've been held for 2 weeks with a crowd of Dutch Nazis and collaborators. It's dangerous for me, sir. They are dangerous people.
7: Why is it dangerous?
4: Most of them are there because of me. If I begin to tell you and it leaks back...
7: It won't leak back.
4: The security in this place is not as good as you think it is, sir. I know. I've been here 2 weeks.
7: So you want to be transferred to another wing?
4: Yes, sir.
7: And you want to get out of that uniform?
4: Yes, sir.
7: I should have thought that you would have been proud of it.
4: I'm not, sir.
7: When you were instructed to join the SS, were you also instructed to win the Iron Cross?
4: No, sir.
7: That red ribbon in your uniform tells me that you were awarded the Iron Cross. It's awarded for bravery.
4: Yes, sir.
7: Did you win it in battle?
4: Yes, sir.
7: Tell me about it.
4: Well, as a soldier in the SS, sir, I had to conduct myself as a good soldier to do my other job.
7: And what was that other job?
4: I told you, sir, that I was instructed to enlist in the SS. I was to obtain information about the Dutch Nazis in the regiment, particularly the officers, but also the men, and to pass this information back. Also the names of Dutch collaborators, the fifth column who were working in the SS regiment.
7: Who did you pass this information on to?
4: Well, this important person, sir. A very loyal Dutchman.
7: His name, please.
4: I'm sorry, sir. I can't give it to you.
7: It would save a great deal of time, Kaufman, if you would just tell me his name. It will be in the strictest confidence. I can check it, and if what you say is true, you'll be cleared and out of here very quickly.
4: I can tell you nothing, sir, while you keep me in this uniform and locked up with that bunch of Nazis.
7: All right. I'll have you transferred. When we've finished our talk, you'll go to another wing. You'll have a room of your own. Now, tell me your story.
4: And the uniform?
7: We'll see about that. Were you captured in it?
4: Yes, sir. It happened very quickly. There was no time to get out of it. That's part of the trouble. I was bundled along with the rest and pushed in here.
7: Well, tell me your story.
4: 3 years ago, sir, I was working with the Dutch Secret Service. You will understand this. Because of my appearance and height and fitness, I was asked if I would try and enlist in the SS and report on the traitors who were in it. Also, to try and find out the names of high-up fifth columnists who were in sympathy with it. I was told that it was a dangerous job. I applied, and I was accepted in the SS.
7: As an officer?
4: Well, no, sir. You have to be a Nazi of long standing to go in as an officer. I was accepted as an ordinary soldier.
7: That is the uniform of an officer?
4: Yes, sir. I was commissioned in the field. Later, I won the Iron Cross. It was necessary that I should be a good soldier. It was a dangerous job, and it was safer if I conducted myself like a good soldier and a good officer.
7: And did you obtain information?
4: Yes, sir, a great deal of information. All that I was asked to find out.
7: What happened to it?
4: I passed it on, sir.
7: To this important person?
4: Well, no, sir, we didn't work like that. I had to report once a month to one of his liaison officers.
7: How did you pass on this information? Did you go to his office?
4: No, sir, we always met in the open.
7: Where?
4: At the time, I was stationed in Rotterdam. I met this man on the dockside, the Bumptious.
7: And you passed on your information to him?
4: Yes, sir.
7: How did you pass it on? In writing?
4: Oh, no, sir, that would be dangerous. We just walked along the dockside and I told him. That way it was very safe. A German, a Gestapo agent, would pay no attention to a Dutch civilian who was in friendly conversation with an SS man.
7: You met this man often?
4: Once a month.
7: And you walked about the dockside talking to him, passing this information?
4: Yes, sir.
7: But if you can't tell me the name of your chief, you can tell me the name of this liaison officer.
4: No, sir.
7: Why not? He isn't so important. He'd be a junior officer. Perhaps I can trace him and bring him here.
4: I wish you could, sir, but I never knew his name. And I never told him mine. In this kind of work, you must know this, sir. You don't give names and addresses.
7: I didn't ask for his address. I asked for his name. I can trace it in the records and bring him here to see you.
4: But I never knew his name.
7: Well, I've come to your chief. Now, there must be some little thing you can safely tell me. So far, you've said that he's a loyal Dutchman and a very important person. You also mentioned the Secret Service. Was he in the Secret Service?
4: Yes, sir.
7: Did he work for the Secret Service, or was he in the Secret Service?
4: He was in the Secret Service.
7: And you're saying that you worked for the Secret Service?
4: Yes.
7: Was he a junior officer in the service, or a senior officer?
4: A very senior officer.
7: You worked directly to him?
4: Yes.
7: To undertake such a dangerous assignment from him, you must have had good assurance that he was a very senior officer. You must have known his name. What was his name?
4: As you know, sir, there are certain names one never mentions. I was told that if you are working for the service, and if you are caught, or if you are in trouble, you are on your own. No one will help. I didn't realize it was quite so true.
7: I am trying to help you.
4: I think you're putting me in a very serious position. If you don't mind, I'll see this through in my own way.
7: What do you mean by that?
4: Please forget what I've said to you. Return me to the cell with the Nazis and the collaborators. It'll be safer. And I can work it out from there.
7: As you wish. But please remember, Copeman, that the facts are these. You were captured 2 weeks ago in the uniform of an officer of the SS. You were captured together with other SS officers. They treat you as a brother officer. You're a holder of the Iron Cross. To be an officer in the SS, you must be an all-out Nazi. On the facts, that's what you are. Now, you come here and tell me a different story. But it's a story without fact or proof. You give me no facts that will confirm your story, nothing that I can check. You say you have this name?
4: Yes.
7: Copeman, I know the intelligence service much better than you do. In your position, you have nothing to fear by telling me his name, if there is a name. You say you can't reveal it at this moment. If you can't reveal it in the privacy of this room, where will you reveal it? In open court? Is that what you want?
4: No, sir. I'll tell you.
7: His name, please.
4: Pinto. Colonel Pinto.
7: Pinto. You worked directly to him?
4: Yes, sir.
7: Did you meet him often?
4: Yes, sir.
7: Can you describe him to me?
4: It's not very easy, sir.
7: Is he like me?
4: No, sir. Not at all like you. He looks a very ordinary person. He's not easy to describe.
7: But you'd know him again if you met him?
4: Yes, sir.
7: I tell you what we'll do. I accept your request. I'll have you transferred to another wing. You'll have a room of your own. I'm very interested in the information you passed on to Colonel Pinto. It was the names of collaborators, fifth columnists, Dutch Nazis.
4: Yes, sir.
7: Well, could you spend some time trying to recall this information as accurately as you can and writing it down? I'll see that you get paper and pen and ink. Just write down everything you can remember, and anything you can remember about Colonel Pinto.
4: Yes, sir. I'd be very pleased to do that.
7: Yes, sir, I'll make out a transfer for you. I think you'll find it a comfortable room. Corporal.
9: Yep.
7: Attend to this transfer order and take Copeman to his new room.
9: Yes, sir.
10: Captain Legas would like to see you, sir.
7: Oh, send him in.
10: This way, please.

0: Come in, Captain.
1: Have you transferred Copeman, sir?
0: Yes. What do you know about him?
1: Not very much, sir.
0: Well, he says he was instructed to join the SS to spy for us.
1: Was he?
0: He was instructed by a senior member of the intelligence service, Colonel Pinto.
1: You, sir?
0: No. No, I didn't. But he says he'd recognize this Colonel Pinto if he met him.
1: Someone impersonating you.
0: See that he has plenty of writing paper.
1: Yes, sir.
0: Spies are resolute people. Many of them have great courage, and they're adepts at seizing an opportunity. We gave Copeman plenty of writing paper and plenty of time. Captain Lagos had suggested the possibility that I was being impersonated. Well, it was possible. But I felt there was another factor behind Copeman's story. I waited 3 days and then sent for him.
2: Copeman, sir.
0: Come in, please. No. Oh, your uniform. Oh, please forgive me, I'd quite forgotten. Oh, please sit down. Tell me, how's the writing coming along?
2: Very well, sir.
0: I'm sorry to have kept you at it so long, but I haven't had much luck in tracing your friend Colonel Pinto.
2: No, sir.
0: No. Well, perhaps you can help me. You met him several times.
2: Yes, sir.
0: Often?
2: Oh, yes, sir, quite often.
0: You were going to describe him to me.
2: Yes, sir, but it isn't easy.
0: Try. Is he at all like me?
2: No, sir, not at all like you. He's a very ordinary person to look at. About medium height, medium build, and dresses very ordinary, too, sir. Nothing you'd remember him by.
0: What age would he be?
2: About your age, sir. Perhaps a little younger. It's difficult to say.
0: And his hair? Is he going grey? Was he bald?
2: No, sir. He seemed to have just the right amount of hair for his age. Brown hair. A kind of mousy brown.
0: But if you can't describe him, tell me about him. You met him several times. Where did you meet him? At his home? In an office?
2: Well, usually in the street, sir, at the docks. Once we met in a cafe when we were talking about enlisting in the SS.
0: Was that the first job you did for him?
2: No, sir. I'd done one or two jobs for him at the docks.
0: Oh, what kind of job?
2: Ships, sir. Watching German ships and what they loaded. And when German ships came in damaged, trying to find out how they'd been damaged. Some would have been bombed or attacked at sea, but others would have been sabotaged. For instance, ships coming from Norwegian or Danish ports might have been sabotaged, and he wanted to know about this. The name of the ship, which port it came from, how much damage, how long it would take to repair.
0: And you could find this out?
2: Yes.
0: Did anyone else know that you were doing this work?
2: No, sir. I just worked to my chief.
0: And after this, he asked you to enlist in the SS?
2: Yes, sir, but it wasn't because I was particularly good at the work. It was because of my appearance and height. He thought they'd take me right away.
0: Why did he put this proposition to you? It was a very dangerous one.
2: He said he wanted a list of the really big collaborators, especially the fifth colonists and the Dutch Nazis. He said they'd be talked about in the SS. He said I was the kind of person they'd take in the SS, and he asked if I'd enlist and get him this information.
0: He just asked you to go and enlist?
2: No, sir, I had very definite instructions. How I was to enroll, what replies I was to give to their questions. We rehearsed this on many evenings walking round the docks. He had an exact copy of the questions they asked. He was very thorough. Once I was enlisted, he told me what to look out for and what information he wanted.
0: And you had to pass it on to this liaison officer?
2: Yes.
0: You met him once a month?
2: Yes.
0: And you walked around the docks talking?
2: Yes.
0: Describe this officer.
2: Well, sir, he was about 5'7". He wore a dark jacket and a sailor's jersey. Sometimes he wore sea boots. I think he worked at the docks.
0: Age?
2: About my age, sir.
0: You met and walked about the docks talking. If you were talking, you must have had a name for him. What did you call him?
2: There was no name, sir.
0: Then what did he call you? Dirk? Copeman? What did he call you?
2: We didn't use names.
0: It's all so vague, isn't it?
2: I'm afraid it is, sir.
0: Much too vague. Copeman, listen to me. The last time we came to this point in your story, I told you the facts of your case, the provable facts, that you're a Dutch citizen, that you're an officer in the SS. You're a holder of an iron cross for your exploits as an SS officer. The gang you were captured with have a list of war crimes against them. You're a Nazi and a traitor, and the penalty is death. These are the facts. You've elected to prove that these facts are not true facts in your case. You've talked of secret service work, being
2: asked... But many loyal Dutchmen have had to do this thing.
0: I know, that's why twice I've listened patiently to your story, hoping in the telling to find one solid fact. Something I could check. Someone I could tell
2: you. But the nature of this work...
0: The nature of the work is this. The ability to discover facts and a facility for remembering them. You've told me that one of your jobs was to be around the dock to find out about damage to German ships, whether this was caused by bombing or by other means of attack or by sabotage, to discover the port from which the ship sailed and its cargo, the extent of the damage, how long it would take to repair. This information you would pass on by word of mouth, in conversation, walking about the docks.

0: Or by bombing, or by other means of attack, or by sabotage. To discover the port from which the ship sailed and its cargo. The extent of the damage, how long it would take to repair. This information you would pass on by word of mouth, in conversation, walking about the dock. This would require an alert mind, keen observation, and an excellent memory for everything you've heard or seen. That is, if it's to satisfy an intelligence officer of the caliber you mentioned. Next, you enlist in the SS, and your job is to discover the names and histories of Dutch Nazis, the names and addresses and crimes of collaborators. None of this is to be written down, but to be remembered and passed on once a month. This, you tell me, you were able to do, the discovering and passing on of information. But when it comes to the two men with whom you're most closely concerned, and in whom I'm concerned, your chief and your liaison officer, what happens to this keen observation and this exceptional memory?
1: I've given you a description.
0: An utterly useless description. Of your chief, whom you say you met often and in many different circumstances, you offer only the vaguest of vague descriptions.
1: I gave you his name, sir.
0: Yes, you did. Is there something you're holding back? I can't help you unless you try to help me.
1: Yes, sir. There is something I was holding back. But I assure you that everything I've told you is true. Everything. I did work for him. And I did join the SS for him. But...
0: But...
1: Unfortunately, just before I was captured, sir, I'd heard that he died.
0: Died?
1: Yes, sir. So you see...
0: When?
1: About 3 months ago.
0: Where did he die?
1: In England, sir.
0: What did he die of?
1: He became ill, sir, and was sent to England...
0: What did he die of?
1: Cancer, sir.
0: Well... Now that we have the facts, it won't take long.
1: No, sir. He's the only man who can prove my innocence.
0: I'm sure of that. How are you getting along with your writing?
1: Oh, almost finished, sir.
0: And when you have finished, give it to Captain Lagos, mark the envelope confidential, and address it to me.
1: Yes, sir. I'll do that. May I have your name, sir?
0: Pinto. Colonel Pinto. And still in good health. Copeman was tried and convicted and sentenced to life imprisonment. The rumor of my death had spread behind the enemy lines, but he was the only traitor to use it as a cover story.

0: You've been listening to Spycatcher with Bernard Archard as Colonel Oreste Pinto. The script was written by Robert Barr and the program produced for the BBC.
1: Here, do you know something? If you stop eating bird's-eye beef burgers and eat these cheap ones...
2: All right.
1: You'll save Mum enough money to buy me a Leeds United tracksuit.
2: Fantastic.
1: I mean, they look the same, don't they?
2: Might look the same, but they don't taste the same.
1: Ah, you can't tell the difference.
2: Well, I can. The cheap one's yours.
3: Bird's-eye. Somehow other beef burgers just don't taste the same.
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5: Pursuit! Pursuit. A criminal strikes and fades quickly back into the shadows of his own dark world. And then the man from Scotland Yard, the dangerous, relentless pursuit, when man hunts man. Now with Ted DeCourcy as star as the famous Inspector Peter Black of Scotland Yard, we bring you tonight's story of violence and murder, Pursuit and the Man Who Confessed.

0: Yes, sir?
1: Oh, good morning, Moffat.
0: Good morning, sir.
1: Would you step in for a moment?
0: Right, sir.
2: Good morning, sir.
1: Good morning, Moffat.
2: Everything quiet last night, sir?
1: Good. I heard a rather good one last night.
2: Really, sir?
1: Yes. Those flying saucer thingamabobs.
2: Yes, sir?
1: Know what they really are?
2: No, sir.
1: Well, Moffat, they're the horseshoes from the riders in the sky.
2: Really, sir?
1: Horseshoes, Moffat, you know that American song. Riders in the sky. Horseshoes.
2: Very good, sir.
1: I rather thought so. Now, did you see this memorandum from burglary?
2: Yes, sir. I put it on your desk.
1: Oh, well, take care of it, will you? Tell Foster to put a couple of men on watch tonight. I don't think it'll amount to anything.
2: Right you are, sir.
1: Yes, yes.
3: Inspector, this is Mr. Ross. Came in about 5 minutes ago. I think you'd better speak to him, sir.
1: All right, Sergeant. Yes, Mr. Ross, what can I do for you?
4: There's nothing you can do for me now, Inspector. I killed a woman last night, and I've come to give myself up.
1: Will you say that again?
4: I killed a woman in my house last night. You'll find her there, 31 Cricklewood Lane.
1: Why didn't you report it last night?
4: I don't know. I've been walking most of the time, trying to think.
1: How did you kill her, Mr. Ross?
4: I choked her.
1: Why did you kill her?
4: There'd been an argument, that's all.
1: Her name is...
4: Selina Graham.
1: All right, Mr. Ross, if you don't mind, we'll run out to your house.
4: I don't want to go back there. I've done it. I've told the police. Now let's get it over with.
1: All in due time. After you, sir. Moffat and I took the haggard Mr. Ross to the house in Cricklewood Lane in our car. He sat throughout the entire trip, staring numbly through the window. I asked him no questions and he proffered no further information. Criminal Records Office has an extensive file devoted to men and women who have killed, usually in passion, and subsequently given themselves up. But more than a simple confession is necessary. It was our duty to examine the scene of the crime and then proceed with the formal charge of murder. Cricklewood Lane was a pleasant little house set apart some 150 feet from its nearest neighbor. I noted that the window shades were drawn. Mr. Ross reached into his pocket for his latch key, unlocked the door, and we went inside. Your telephone, Mr. Ross.
4: Yes, I know.
1: Well, don't you think you'd better answer it?
4: Why should I?
1: Very well. Well, Mr. Ross?
4: She's through there.
1: Stay here with him, Moffat.
2: Right.

0: How did you say you killed her, Mr. Ross?
1: I told you, with my hands.
0: And when was this?
1: Last night. I suppose it was about 8 o'clock. I can't remember. Now, can we go?
0: I'm afraid not. Would you step inside, please?
1: No.
0: I shall have to insist.
1: I won't. I told you I killed her, and that's enough. You can't force me to look at her again.
0: You won't have to, Mr. Ross. She's not there.
1: She's not there.
2: Not there, sir?
0: No. A girl has been here. I found lip rouge on the hand towel in the lavatory.
1: She's dead. I know she's dead. You must believe me.
0: Assuming that you did kill her, Mr. Ross, how soon afterward did you leave the house?
1: I don't know. I don't know what I did. What's the use of all this?
0: There's the question of a body, Mr. Ross.
1: I don't know what happened. All I know is that I killed her and I'll pay for it. I can't stand it here any longer. Take me away.
0: It was rather an odd situation. I found it hard to disbelieve Randall Ross's statement. Yet, there were several aspects to the case that were, to say the least, puzzling. After he'd been remanded into custody upon his own insistence and ours, Moffitt and I started for the Hotel Empire, which Mr. Ross had given as the residence of Miss Selina Grant. You see, Moffitt, if the man is telling the truth, we're in quite a predicament.
2: That had occurred to me, sir.
0: The body, Moffitt.
2: If there is one, sir.
0: You think it a delusion on his part?
2: Well, hardly, sir. It's happened before.
0: Yes, I know. That was annoying, too. But assuming that it's not a delusion, could someone have come in and taken the body after Mr. Ross had run from the house, possibly to protect him?
2: Rather a grisly thought, sir, but aren't you forgetting that the door was locked when we went in and that Mr. Ross had the key?
0: You're quite right, Moffitt.
2: Thank you, sir.
0: Which brings up another point. Would a man of Ross's obviously unsettled temperament kill, then methodically obliterate all signs of possible struggle, extinguish the lights, lock the door, and then allegedly walk the streets all night in a funk before coming in to confess the deed?
2: A bit contradictory, sir. He may have done all that, but where's the body?
0: Yes, and he may not have done all that, Moffitt. In which case, we return to your theory, delusion.
2: Yes, sir. Well, here it is, sir.
0: Oh. The Empire.
2: A bit run down, sir.
0: That is treason, Moffitt. Come along.
2: Yes, sir.
3: So Arsh says, I'll take 5 bob on Arsenal over Southampton. And you know what he says? He says, I want odds. Coo, what cheek.
4: Oh, I'll ring you right back, sir.
3: Morning, gentlemen. With or without?
0: Neither, thank you. Is Miss Selina Graham staying here?
3: That's right.
0: Would you see if she's in, please?
3: All right. Who shall I say is calling?
0: Chief Inspector Black, Scotland Yard.
3: Oh, well, you must know my brother-in-law. He's on the force, Police Constable Smithers.
0: I don't believe I do know him. Do you, Moffitt?
2: No, sir.
3: Oh, well, you will, right, lad. He'll be commissioner one of these days, mark my words.
0: I shall have to keep my eye on him, then.
3: That's funny. No answer.
0: When did you last see her, Mr.?
3: His name is Welk, and it was day before yesterday. I was off myself yesterday. Oh, wait a minute. The nightman left a note about her. I remember, but where did I put it? Oh, here it is. Well, you're too late. She paid her bill and left last evening at 6 o'clock.
0: Did she leave her new address, Mr. Welk?
3: Can't say that she did. They often forget and ring us later. If she does, you want me to tell Police Constable Smithers?
0: Extremely good of you, Mr. Welk, but I'd rather you notified me.
3: All right.
0: Thank you very much. Well, Moffitt, at least we know one thing. There is or was a Miss Selina Graham. See what you can find out about her here. I'm going back to the yard. Has he asked to see anyone, Constable?
5: No, sir. Quiet as a mouse. There was his brother and Miss Hayes, Dr. Lewis here, but he wouldn't see them.
0: All right, Constable, thank you. Cigarette, Mr. Ross?
1: No.
0: You don't mind? Why did Miss Graham leave her hotel last night?
1: I don't know.
0: When did you meet her?
1: She came over at 7 o'clock.
0: Did she have any luggage with her?
1: No.
0: What did you argue about?
1: What does it matter?
0: It matters a great deal, Mr. Ross.
1: Let me alone. I've told you what you want to know. She's dead. I murdered her.
0: Where was Miss Graham employed?
1: I'm not going to tell you.
0: You are not helping yourself, sir, with this attitude.
1: I don't want to. I want to be hanged, and that's all. Now get out and let me alone.
0: Constable.
5: Yes, sir.
0: I think perhaps that you'd better relieve Mr. Ross of his tie, belt, and shoelaces.
5: Oh, sir. Think he might try?
0: I'm not sure, but we'll take no chances. I left the detention room and the brooding enigma of Mr. Ross and returned to my office. There were three people waiting for me. Mr. Michael Ross, 4 or 5 years older than his brother, but bearing a marked resemblance. Miss Myra Hayes, whom I learned was the suspect's fiancée. And a man from Harley Street, for whom I held a great respect. The noted psychiatrist, Dr. James Lewis.
6: He won't see me, Inspector. He won't speak to any of us.
3: He couldn't have done it. I can't believe that he even knew the girl.
0: He's admitted to both facts, sir. And at this point, I have no choice but to either prove or disprove his confession.
7: Disprove, Inspector? Are you entertaining a sort of fantasy?
0: We have weighed that possibility, Doctor.
6: Do you mean that Randall imagined he killed someone?
0: It's a possibility.
6: Then that must be it. Because there was no girl. I know, you see. We're to be married in 2 weeks, Inspector. He's very much in love with me. As I am with him.
3: She's right. I'm his brother. I know he would have told me. We were very close.
0: Did anyone of you see him last night?
3: I know.
6: I spoke to him on the telephone.
0: At what time?
6: It must have been a little past 8.
0: Oh?
6: I rang him at home. We speak to each other every night. I wanted to go to him. He sounded upset. But he told me not to. That's when I called you, Dr. Lewis.
7: Yes, yes. I told her, Inspector, that Randall was in a state of depression and had been for a few days. There was no need to worry. Michael, be a good chap and take Myra out for a cup of tea, will you? There are a few things I'd like to discuss with the Inspector.
6: Why? Why can't I stay?
7: Well, my dear, the things that I wish to say to the Inspector are to help Randall, and if you remain, I shan't be able to say them.
6: Oh, all right. I'm sorry.
0: Very well, Doctor.
7: Well, there was a girl, and I think there still is. Her name is Selina Graham.
0: You know, of course, Doctor, you needn't divulge anything which has passed between you and your patient.
7: No, I'm aware of that. What has he told you about her?
0: Nothing beyond the fact that he killed her.
7: Yeah, perhaps he did, but not physically.
0: What do you mean by that?
7: Well, I shall put it as simply as possible. Randall Ross, since childhood, has felt insecure and rejected. The two people closest to him have only added to this feeling. His brother Michael, because Randall strove to emulate him and failed. And then Myra Hayes, because she embodies the strength upon which he is so dependent.
0: Then did Selina Graham fulfill his search for independence?
7: For a time, yes, yes. He found her in South End. Oh, I'm not being a prig when I tell you that from his description, she's lower class. Because that's exactly what he wanted. He could be accepted by someone who was his social and intellectual inferior.
0: I see. And does she take the place of his fiancée?
7: No, to the contrary. Once he'd found that he'd been accepted by her, he no longer desired her. And I knew that last week when he told me that he was going to break it off.
0: And last night he did?
7: Yes, yes. I think he did terminate the relationship, and in so doing, it was, to him, the end of a life. This was a critical period, remember. Randall was gaining insight into a great many of the things that I'm telling you.
0: You feel, then, Doctor, that in the cutting of these ties, this fantasy of actual murder was created?
7: Yes, I do.
0: A fantasy strong enough to drive him here to confess to a crime he had never committed.
7: Knowing the tremendous conflict taking place in his mind, I would say yes. But if I could see him, Inspector, I think I could prove it to you.
0: Very well, Doctor, I shall take you to him.
8: Inspector, Inspector Blank.
0: Oh, just a moment, Doctor. Yes, Sergeant.
8: A report's just coming, sir.
0: Well, Doctor, it seems that fantasy has given way to fact.
8: Oh?
0: The body of a woman was taken from the Thames early this morning. She has just been identified as Selina Graham.
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10: 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Bing and Mildred Bailey will talk over old times and do some duets and solos. And also on hand, you'll find that hot combination, the Firehouse 5 plus 2. 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
9: Now, the second act of Pursuit and the Man Who Confessed.
0: The discovery of Selina Graham's body had at last taken the case from the nebulous and given it substance. I left the startled psychiatrist to wait for me in my office and made my way to the province of the yard's pathologist, Dr. Bishop.
11: Yes, Daphne? Yes, Daphne? No, Daphne? Definitely Daphne. Bye-bye, love. I say, Black, how nice. You're looking fit.
0: Thank you, Doctor. Now, how's your wife?
11: Doing quite well, thank you.
0: And that? Have you had a chance to examine the body that was brought in this morning?
11: My dear chap, which one? I've been simply deluged with them.
0: Taken from the Thames, a woman, Selina Graham.
11: Graham? Here we are. No, I haven't had a chance yet. One of your cases?
0: Yes.
11: Oh, send it. I must get to it at once. I like your cases, Black. So interesting. Shall we go? Those marks on the throat. Not very pronounced, but strangulation, I should say. Well, well.
0: No. This may be something.
11: Wristwatch?
0: Yes. Stopped at approximately 9 o'clock.
11: So it did. You think that would establish time of death?
0: Not necessarily. I'll take that, if I may. We'll have the physical lab go over it.
11: Oh, all right. Here we are. Anything else?
0: I don't think so. Oh, yes, you might send a copy of your report in when you're finished, eh?
11: Oh, love to. Please give your Sergeant Moffat my kindest.
12: Did you see Ross, Inspector?
0: Not yet, Dr. Lewis. He'll be here in a moment. I saw the girl. She had been choked. The marks were there, all right.
12: That's incredible. I know Ross so well. At least I thought I did.
0: Possibly there's a bit of murder in every one of us that even a psychiatrist can't detect.
12: That's true, and we often learn it too late. But look here. He said he killed the girl in the house. What was she doing in the Thames?
0: I don't know.
12: Well, his personality negates violence. I can't understand it unless...
0: Yes, go on.
12: Well, unless he were driven to it. Well, some threat that we know nothing about. However, from his statements concerning the girl, it hardly seems likely. She didn't sound the sort who would put up a fight at the party.
0: Oh, here he is. Come in.
13: Right in.
0: Thank you, Constable. Wait here, please.
13: Very good, sir.
0: Sit down, Mr. Ross.
12: Hello, Randall.
0: Have you anything to add to your confession, Mr. Ross?
13: No.
0: I think you have. We found Miss Graham's body. I want you to tell us how it got into the Thames.
13: I don't know.
0: Come now.
13: I don't know. I killed her in the house. Then I ran out, that's all.
12: May I, Inspector?
0: Certainly.
12: Randall, why did you quarrel with the girl?
13: You know why.
12: Because you told her you didn't want to see her again?
13: Yes.
12: That she didn't want the relationship to end?
13: That's right.
12: What did she say, Randall? It must have been very important to you. You know, you told me that you don't like physical violence.
13: I don't. I hate it. But she wouldn't let me go.
12: What do you mean?
13: She said that she'd go to Myra and tell her.
12: Ah. So you choked her because she made you feel no longer independent, huh?
13: Yes. But I didn't mean to kill her. I wanted to frighten her, to show her that I was the stronger. I didn't know it was so easy to kill somebody that way. And then she fell and I ran out.
0: Where did you run?
13: I told you, I don't know.
0: If, as you say, you walked the streets all night, you must have stopped somewhere.
12: Rambo, remember you told me that when you were upset, you'd take a drink to try to calm yourself. Hmm?
13: Yes. Yes, perhaps I did. I think there may have been a pub. I can't remember. Let me alone, please, let me alone.
0: Mr. Ross, where did you go? What was the name of that pub?
13: I don't know. Yes, it was near the house. I ran. I was out of breath. Frightened. I needed a drink. Everybody was looking at me.
0: Near your house. All right. Constable.
14: Yes, sir.
0: Take Mr. Ross back, please.
14: Very well. Come along.
12: He didn't kill her, Inspector.
0: Choked her, yes, but what if she regained consciousness? Then left the house, went to the river, and threw herself in?
12: But why not? The dream of rags to riches becomes a nightmare. She awakes to despair, and suicide.
0: Theoretically, it's sound, Doctor, but according to yard statistics, not likely.
12: Statistics? And what has that got to do with it?
0: Miss Graham was wearing her coat and shoes. I have yet to see a woman suicide who didn't remove either one or both articles before the act.
2: Well, sir, no luck here.
0: So I gathered.
2: The barman says there's another pub in the next square, the Fox and Hounds.
0: Of course, Moffitt, this might be a waste of time. It's entirely possible that Mr. Ross is an extremely clever young man who is playing a shrewd game.
2: In what way, sir?
0: Confessing to a murder which he swears was committed in his house in order to make the appearance of the body in the Thames a suicide.
2: Seems to me it's going to be a bit difficult to make him change his story unless someone saw him throwing the girl into the river.
0: Which is extremely doubtful.
2: You know, sir, what puzzles me is, if he did plan it that way, why did he confess to the crime at all?
0: Well, let's see if they can tell us anything at the Fox and Hounds. At the Fox and Hounds, we learned Randall Ross had been there at 8:30 and had remained there for some 15 minutes. He was remembered because of his extreme agitation. The confessed killer had taken no pains to cover his tracks. When we returned to the yard, Dr. Bishop was waiting in my office with his report.
11: I say, Black, this is delightful. How do you manage to do it?
0: Do what, Doctor?
11: You come up with these extraordinary cases of yours. It's miraculous. This girl was drowned.
0: Drowned?
11: Oh, yes, Sergeant Moffitt.
0: Drowned, so that's it. Dr. Bishop, is it possible that a state of unconsciousness could be mistaken by a layman for death?
11: Yes, rare, but yes. Oh, yes, I see. That had puzzled me.
0: Then it could be.
11: Yes. The condition of catalepsy is one. Another, although quite rare, would be carotid sinus syndrome. Ashen gray color, respiration very light, the pulse almost indistinguishable, heartbeat so slight. Certainly the layman, stumbling upon such a sight, would assume that death had taken place. Oh, yes, definitely. The choking before drowning could have brought about the state.
0: I am indebted once again to you, Dr. Bishop.
11: Pleasure, Black. Any time at all. Do let me know how you fare. Most interested.
2: Does that do it, sir?
0: I hope so, Moffitt. Hello, Dr. Lewis. This is Inspector Black. Yes. I wonder if you'd be good enough to call at my office. Splendid. Yes, it does concern him. Oh, and I wish you'd get in touch with Mr. Michael Ross and Miss Hayes. Yes, I'd like to see them too. Thanks very much.

0: I've called you here to explain my reason for withdrawing the charge of murder which was leveled at Mr. Randall Ross.
1: Mike, I knew he couldn't have done it.
0: He didn't kill her. I have a rather tragic story to tell you.
2: A tragic story, Inspector?
0: Yes, Doctor. We know that Mr. Ross did choke Miss Graham. We also know that he ran from the house in a state of extreme shock. In that shock, he did not extinguish the lights or even close the door behind him, let alone eradicate the signs of violence. But someone did.
2: Then she did recover at least.
0: No, Doctor. She was removed by someone who found her body and wanted to protect Mr. Ross. Someone who was very close to him and knew that he was troubled that night.
2: But I knew that. Myra rang me to tell me that she'd spoken to him.
3: I told you, Inspector, I wanted to go to him. He wouldn't let me.
0: Exactly. You see, Mr. Ross reacted rather normally to a normal occurrence. The phone rang, and he answered it. That, Miss Hayes, was in your own words at a little past 8.
3: I didn't lie to you. Ask Dr. Lewis.
0: After the conversation, as I say, he ran from the house. We know that at 8:30 he was in the tavern. He remained there until 8:45. Selina Graham's watch stopped at 9. That was when she was drowned in the Thames.
2: Drowned? Do you mean to say that
0: is the tragedy?
1: She was dead. She was.
3: She must have been. I rang Michael. We were both worried about him. When we got there, she was lying in the bedroom. She was dead. She was.
0: You and Michael took her from the house in Cricklewood Lane, and thinking to protect Mr. Randall Ross, threw her body in the Thames. And at the time, she was still alive.
1: Don't keep saying that. It's not possible. There was no pulse, no heartbeat, nothing.
0: There was water in her lungs.
3: We didn't know.
0: Had you left her where she was and called a doctor, she might have recovered. But you didn't. That is when the murder was committed. My duty to formally charge you with murder. To warn you that anything you might say will be taken down and given in evidence. And so, two people lost their independence for the sake of a man who had so long sought for his own and now would never find it. Pursuit. And the pursuit is ended.

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0: It's time to join the American family Robinson again in Centerville. In our last program, Luke was successful in promoting the romance of Windy Bill and Miss Timmons to the point where he can be pretty sure he'll get Windy off his hands. But just as Editor Luke was gloating over this achievement, the Herald's business manager came in to tell him that the Herald is in a serious situation. The paper is running a deficit of $6,000. Luke and Dick Collins, his son-in-law and star member of his staff, are staying at the office, trying to get the extent of the damage before the stockholders' meeting, which is to be held in the morning. And meanwhile, we join Mrs. Robinson and Betty at the Robinson home, where they are waiting and wondering.
1: But, Mother, didn't Daddy give you any idea what's up? Why the family conference?
2: No, he didn't, dear. But it must have been something to do with the reason they're staying so late at the office. I wish I knew.
1: Maybe it's good news. Maybe it's going to be a surprise party.
2: No, I'm afraid not, Betty. Your father sounded pretty worried when I talked to him. There must be something wrong at the paper.
1: Well, let's not worry about it until we find out. There couldn't be anything seriously wrong with the Herald. Why, it's like the Soldiers' Monument. It's there and always has been and always will be.
2: Well, we'll find out what it is that's wrong soon enough. They'd better come soon if that roast isn't to be spoiled. And at 45 cents a pound, that would be a tragedy.
1: Now, don't talk to me about meat prices. I get a headache every time I go to the butcher's. Dick and I'll be living on soup bones if it keeps up. And that roast certainly isn't ruined yet.
2: Betty, the idea. Eating with your fingers. Well, marriage certainly hasn't helped you to grow up.
1: Oh, darling. Marriage hasn't added one bit to my sense of dignity, and it hasn't reconciled me to my own cooking either.
2: Well, I hope the same thing is not true of Dick.
1: Oh, he seems to get along on my culinary efforts well enough. But I'll never get my meals to taste like the ones Mother used to make.
2: Oh, nonsense. You're as good a cook as I ever was, and you'll get used to your own cooking.
1: Heaven forbid. As long as I'm not used to playing housewife, it's rather fun. But something tells me I'm going to get terribly used to it. And then...
2: Betty, are you talking seriously or just talking?
1: I never was more serious in my life. What am I going to do when it ceases to be ridiculous and amusing to see Dick coming up the walk after work, casting a proprietary eye on the petunias in the front yard? And when it isn't exciting anymore to meet him at the front door with a frilly apron on, huh?
2: Well, why be cynical? Why should it cease to be amusing?
1: Darling, you're not going to tell me that love's young dream goes on forever. Of course I'll get used to it. And it'll seem routine and humdrum. And then I repeat, what am I going to do?
2: The same thing everyone else does, my foolish daughter. You're going to make the best of it. You're going to be as good a homemaker as you know how. And
1: be like all the other Centerville housewives.
2: Well, is that such a horrid fate?
1: Oh, Mrs. Smith, do try some of my apple pie. A new recipe. And have you seen a new movie? I saw it twice this afternoon. It was really good. Hearts aflame, it was. And I was saying to the plumber just this morning, oh, no, Mother, I'm not going to be like that.
2: Am I like that, Betty?
1: No, of course not. You're different. You've got balance and poise and brains that go on working no matter what you're doing. But I'm not like that, Mother. My mind, if any, has to have something to work on. If I keep on just doing housework, I'll vegetate.
2: All of which is sheer nonsense.
1: I'm not so sure it is nonsense. Don't know what it'll be, but I'll have to do something. Maybe a job will be the answer.
2: Fooey.
1: Mother! Such language. Where in the world did you get it?
2: From Bob, and I repeat it. Fooey. If you think you'll get away from a routine, humdrum existence by getting a job, you're wrong. Running a household is as much of a job as any other. And whether your job is to make a home or to make boilerplate in a factory, your attitude toward it should be the same.
1: And what attitude should it be, teacher?
2: Well, that's up to you. You can encourage in yourself a chronic state of discontent with your surroundings and with the conditions which your work imposes on you. In other words, you can be a failure. Mm-hmm. Or you can accept the necessary inconveniences and hardships which go with beginning things and devote your energy and initiative to doing your job as well as you know how and moving steadily upward by your own efforts, just as your foremothers have done.
1: Foremothers? Oh, darling, that's a new one.
2: Well, I don't know that there is such a word, but there ought to be. Your forefathers built up the nation's industry by devoting themselves to their jobs and made America the richest nation in the world. but it was your four mothers who were most instrumental in making American homes the most modern and comfortable in the world. It took both of them to make America the envy of the world.
1: Well, at least you've succeeded in making me feel properly sheepish, Mother. I don't suppose I'm half the girl my pioneer foremothers were.
2: Well, you needn't feel sheepish. You're not the only one who seems to have forgotten our American ideals. But I haven't forgotten them, and I don't intend to. I haven't seen anything new yet that could take the place of them as a guide to living or as a guide to America. Oh, well, the sermon is over, and so is the dinner hour. Yeah, I do wish the men folks would come.
1: Yeah, even Windy Bill is missing. I don't know what could be keeping him away at the dinner hour. I've never known that to happen before.
2: He's dining with his fiancée tonight, thank goodness.
1: His what?
2: Good heavens. Oh, I was so worried about Luke, but I do believe I forgot to tell you.
1: What?
2: Why, Miss Timmons has finally accepted Windy. They are going to be married next month.
1: Mother! How could you forget that?
3: Why, it's marvelous.
1: Windy Bill and Miss Timmons.
3: Yes.
1: Wait till I tell Dick. Poor Windy.
2: Poor Miss Timmons, even if he is my brother.
1: Well, I don't know which, but it's probably both. If there's anything funnier than Windy married to Timmons, it's vice versa. It's going to be marvelous to watch. Do you think she'll henpeck him?
2: I'm sure I hope so. He certainly needs it.
1: And what a merry dance he'll lead her. She'll be forever getting him out of jail.
2: If he's foolish enough to get in, you can depend on Letitia Timmons to leave him there. That's why it's so perfect. At last he's met his match. Well, I do hope she pounds some sense into him.
1: Oh, it'll be too bad if she does. He's such a grand example of a foolish ne'er-do-well, it'd be a shame to spoil him.
2: You wouldn't think so if you'd had him underfoot as long as I have. Oh, it'll be heavenly not to have to listen to his silly ideas about the advancement of mankind and himself. And to have that room of his vacant again.
1: Well, don't count your chickens before they're hatched, dear. He may bring her here to live.
2: Oh, Betty, don't even mention such a thing. Oh, I couldn't bear that.
1: Well, I don't think Timmons would do it. She's too independent. And anyway, if Windy Bill suggests that way, you can just say, well...
2: Oh, Betty, the door.
1: Oh, I'll go. It's probably the hungry horde.
2: Betty, is it Luke?
4: No, it's only Bob.
1: You are nervous, Mother.
5: Yeah. Only Bob. Don't pay any attention to me. It's a wonder you even bothered to open the door. It's a wonder you even know I'm living.
1: Well, what brought this on?
5: Well, that's what I get everywhere. It's only Bob.
2: Bob, whatever's the matter with you? I never heard such nonsense.
5: Nonsense, huh? Well, how would you feel if you never got any consideration? If you were the office doormat, nobody even condescended to permit you to inquire what's going on. You'd think I was a babe in arms.
1: Well, you are, Bobby. You are. Here. Here, have a hunk of roast and you'll feel better.
5: Sure. Throw me a piece of meat to keep me quiet.
2: Oh, you're going to ruin that roast between you. Now, Bob, what's the matter?
1: Yeah, tell us all before you boil over.
5: All right, go ahead and be funny. You can afford to. But that husband of yours getting all the breaks.
1: What do you mean?
5: He gets into conferences, sure. He gets told what it's all about. He gets all the attention.
2: Robert, behave yourself.
5: Oh, that makes me sore.
1: We gathered that you're sore. But what we want to know is what makes you sore.
5: Well, just this. Say, how about another piece of meat?
1: Not till you tell. Give, dear. We're all ears.
5: Well, what happens, I ask you? I come into the office after lunch and find everybody tiptoeing past Dad's door, like they were afraid of waking the baby, and shushing me every time I ask what's up and shaking their heads like all was over but the flowers and the last rites.
2: Oh, Betty, there must be something awful the matter.
1: Now, Mother, go on, Bob.
5: Well, you bet there was something awful the matter. When the son of the owner and one of the best-legged men on the staff is pushed aside like so much chaff.
1: Yes?
5: Well, even Dot refuses to divulge this important secret that everybody knows but me. And she sure should know it, being at the switchboard and all. And will she tell?
1: Will she?
5: No. And everybody goes home except the big, important executives like Dick Collins, the shrimp.
1: Well, I'll let that pass, but I'll warn you, you better...
2: But did you find out?
5: Did I? Who cares? Who cares whether I did or not?
1: Well, we do, sweetheart, if you'll ever get to it.
5: Well, the big guys, they go into conference and stay there forever. Dot goes home mad and won't wait for me. That's a mere detail of what happens later.
2: What happens later, Bob?
5: I'm standing around the door of Dad's office where the big powwow is going on, and Dick comes crashing out, nearly knocking me down.
1: Well, you shouldn't have been listening at the keyhole.
5: Who said anything about...
2: Robert, you're not too old to be spanked, and if you don't get on with this,
5: All right. So Dick comes out, and he all but pats me on the head and says, "Now run along home, will you, Bob, and tell the girls we'll be out in a few minutes," and that's all.
1: That's all?
2: You don't know what it is, then?
5: Well, of course I don't. I get sent home, I get sent on errands, I get the crumbs from the table of the big guys. Now, how about that piece of meat now?
1: You don't get any. You pulled a hoax. All that fuming over nothing, and you don't even know.
5: Well, isn't that just what it's all about? I don't know. Well, am I a man or am I a mouse?
1: I've never been able to figure that one out.
5: Now, that's probably them now. Well, you can tell them I've gone to my room. If there's anything they condescend to discuss with me, why...
1: Oh, Dick, where's Father?
3: He'll be along. I wanted to get here first, so he won't have to tell you.
2: Oh, what is it, Dick? What is it?
3: It's the Herald. It's pretty serious. It hasn't been making money for a long time, and it's pretty much in debt. Behind in taxes, too, and...
2: Oh.
3: Well, we may have to give it up entirely.
2: Oh, no.
3: I'm sorry. There isn't any way to tell you except straight.
2: The Herald finished. Oh, it will finish Luke, too. Is he all right?
3: He's pretty much broken up. That's why I wanted to get here first. To prepare you so you could meet him and make it easier for him.
5: Oh, well, gee, Dick. Isn't there anything can be done? Gosh, I didn't know that was what it was.
3: We're doing our best to find a way out of it, but...
1: Oh, but the Herald. Well, I didn't think anything like that could happen to the Herald. It's always seemed so solid and permanent. Like the Constitution.
3: You chose an unfortunate example, honey.
1: Wait.
3: I'm afraid even the Constitution's solidity is being questioned these days. And if that goes, everything goes. And I guess in a day when the most revered document ever framed might be thrown overboard like a worn-out shoe, we couldn't expect the Herald to last.
2: The Herald? Oh, it couldn't be happening to the Herald.
3: Well, it is, and we've got to face it.
2: Oh, of course we have to, but... But think what it means to all of us, to you and Betty and Bob.
3: And every person who works on the paper. That's what makes it so hard for Mr. Robinson. He's always felt directly responsible for every person under him, from the office boy up. He minds that more than the fact that the paper he's built up so carefully all these years is about to crash.
2: Oh.
3: I've tried to make him see that all his employees will get along, that we can do a lot toward helping them get other jobs. But it doesn't do much good.
2: Poor Luke. I know how he feels about his employees. Losing them will be like losing part of himself.
5: Well, I guess it's up to us to help him now, isn't it? I mean, we've got to show him that we can do something for him for a change. He's been doing things for us for a long time.
2: Well, it'll help him a lot to know you feel that way, dear.
1: Well, it's not a bad break at all. Haven't I been looking for something to do and... And isn't this my chance to do something with a reason?
3: No, we don't have to ring you in on it just yet, Betty.
1: But I
3: know I can find something, and if Bob and I can sort of form a private corporation to get funds together to restore the Herald...
5: Why, sure we can. Well, after all, are we mice or men?
2: Men, both of you, thank goodness. Oh, you're dears, and I'm proud of you.
1: Well, I'm not out of it. You'll see. We'd better all go and watch for Daddy, though, and form a welcoming committee... He'll need one.
2: Mm. One look at your faces is all he'll need to cheer him up.
1: He's coming up the walk now, Mother.
2: Oh.
1: And he's walking like an old man.
2: Oh. Luke, dear. Welcome home.
1: Daddy.
0: Is the Herald lost? Or will the young Robinsons find a way to save it? Join us in our next program and see what happens. Until then, goodbye. The American Family Robinson, which is broadcast regularly over the station, is written by Douglas Silver and Marjorie Bartlett and produced by the National Industrial Council.
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Take one man with the horn of freedom and another with the horn of hate. Put them in an open boat with a beautiful woman. That's the story, Cargo Unknown, taken from the files of John Steele, adventurer.

0: Hello, friends. This is John Steele. And how are you tonight?
1: Oh, is that so?
0: Well, don't worry. We'll take care of that for you. Because this week, friends, we have another tale of adventure. This is one of those unusual stories. A yarn that leaves you doing some serious thinking. And a lot of wondering, too. So I suggest that you relax for a moment before I introduce this week's guests. The reason? A simple one. Once my friend Lou Cardone starts his story, you'll find it very difficult to relax. Well, enough of me. Here is Lou Cardone, a man with an aeroplane and ideas. Lou?
2: You've heard the old saw about strange bedfellows. Well, I've got one that really takes a cake. I guess it started right after I came home from the war. Been a fighter pilot with the 8th in England for 2.5 years and finally got relieved after my 71st mission. A little flak happy, but who wasn't? I couldn't settle down. Still wanted that old excitement. One day I read in the paper where XGIs could pick up surplus ships for a song, and that started me thinking. Scraped up all I could, bought me a sweet little twin-engine trainer, and I was in business. Jobs were slow at first, but I wasn't fussy as long as there was money in it. Well, one day I was out in the hangar cleaning up the ship. Pressure went out on the hydraulic system the night before, and I had to crank the flaps and landing gear down by hand. I was checking to find the leak where I was losing pressure.
3: Are you Lou Cardone? Are you Lou Cardone?
2: Huh? Sorry, mister, can't hear you.
3: I said, are you Mr. Cardone?
2: Wait a minute. Hey, Cutter, Joe.
4: Yeah.
2: Cutter! What did you say?
3: I said you're Mr. Cardone, are you not?
2: Yeah, it's me.
3: I would like to talk to you.
2: Okay, mister.
3: No, I do not mean here, outside someplace.
2: Sorry, mister, I haven't got the time.
3: I assure you it will be worth your while.
2: Oh, that way, huh? Okay. Break it, Joe. Be back in a minute.
4: Right.
2: Follow me.
3: Thank you.
2: Didn't catch your name.
3: I didn't say it.
2: Well?
3: Gunther, Joseph Gunther.
2: Okay, Mr. Gunther, what's on your mind?
3: I hoped we could find someplace more private.
2: I've made a lot of deals standing right here.
3: Very well. I followed your career with great interest, Mr. Cardone.
2: Get to the point.
3: You are a very capable young man.
2: I go on.
3: Your advertisement in the paper first attracted my attention.
2: Yeah.
3: The Anything Anywhere airline.
2: That's just a name I got tagged with.
3: I went to the trouble of having you investigated.
2: Well?
3: By my own men, of course. We discovered several things of interest.
2: Such as?
3: On March 2nd, you loaded a cargo of bowls of assorted materials. Your destination was recorded as Municipal Airport, Chicago. At 5:30 on the afternoon of the 23rd, you landed at a small airport outside of Las Cruces, Mexico, and made delivery to a representative of Rogers Packing Company.
2: So what's wrong with flying material to Mexico?
3: Your cargo was not assorted materials. Rolled inside the bowls were art treasures, valued at over $100,000.
2: Your men are pretty efficient.
3: The order was placed on me. On the 18th, you loaded a cargo of canned fruit. Same destination and delivery.
2: Another of your orders?
3: Yes. Scattered through the cans and sealed inside them was over $1 million in jewels and precious stones. Shall I go on?
2: You've made your point. What's next?
3: We had to be sure of our man, Mr. Cardone. Very sure.
2: The cargoes were delivered.
3: And you were well paid.
2: Well?
3: The next delivery is to Argentina.
2: Hey, that's a long hop. What's a cargo?
3: A man. Will 10,000 be enough?
2: Pretty important guy, eh?
3: Yes.
2: Why is he so hot?
3: Let us say he has disagreed with the authorities.
2: I like money, but I like free air, too.
3: 20,000.
2: Argentina. It's a lot of open water flying. I'd need wing tanks. That means questions. Oh, I don't like it. You better find
3: out. I have gone this far, Mr. Cardone. I cannot take no for an answer.
2: You've got the wrong boy, Mr. Gunther. Sorry,
3: I would like to have to point out that I have a complete record of your activities over the past year. Administration would find it interesting reading, I'm sure.
2: The publicity will look good on you, too.
3: I've been careful about that. You underestimate me.
2: So it's that way.
3: Yes.
2: 20 grand?
3: When can you leave?
2: There's a lot to be done. End of the week.
3: No later. I will get in touch with you about the details.
2: Okay.
3: I knew you would see this my way, Mr. Cardone.
2: Yeah. worked round the clock for the next few days, canceled all my other jobs, and just stuck close to the hangar. I had to work 30 hours a day for 20,000 bucks. A lot of the stuff could be done during daylight without starting too many questions, but I did most of the important work at night. It was the old excitement, just like the war days. I installed the wing tanks and checked the ship from stem to stern. Then I moved in all the equipment, picked up a 12-foot life raft, and was careful to see it was completely outfitted. Wasn't taking any chances. It was all set in 4 days. And Gunther phoned and set 5 o'clock the next morning as takeoff time.
3: You are punctual, Cardone.
2: $20,000, I'd miss my own funeral.
3: There's no time to waste. These are your passengers.
2: You said one.
3: It does not matter. There are two.
2: Well, the ship's heavy as she stands.
3: It will make it.
2: But a woman,
4: I'm not afraid.
2: Okay, in you go. Here, let me help you.
4: I'm quite capable, thank you.
2: Have it your own way. Your turn, Mr.
3: Stendhal.
2: Can he talk?
3: The bandages, a precaution.
2: He must be hot. Now, bags next. This one stays too heavy.
3: It must go.
2: You want us to pile up at the end of the field?
4: It does not matter, Gunther.
3: Farewell, madame.
2: I'll be back for my 20,000.
3: I will contact you when you return.
2: See that you do. You want to come up front for the takeoff, miss? Or is it, madam?
4: Miss Tauber. Yes, thank you. I would like to.
2: Well, maybe this won't be such a bad jaunt after all.
4: Beg your pardon?
2: Oh, nothing. There, you sit in that one. You make it okay? Good. Hang on, Miss Tauber. Here we go. Wave goodbye to your boyfriend. Come on, baby, lift a little. Come on, sugar, act nice for Pappy.
4: Will we make it?
2: Your guess is as good as mine. Come on, you old hag. Gotta do better than this.
4: Watch out for those trees.

0: You ever have that funny feeling that you've seen him at a total stranger someplace before? That was my reaction to Stender the first time I saw him. I couldn't pin it down to any particular time or place. It wasn't anything as concrete as that. We'd been in the air for about 6 hours when I put the ship on automatic pilot and went aft. You comfortable, Mr. Stender?
1: Right, Mr. Cardon.
0: Must be a relief to get those bandages off.
1: They served their purpose.
2: The water looks beautiful from up here, like burnished metal.
0: I've seen that color before.
2: Where?
0: On the barrel of a rifle or a revolver, like Mr. Stender has under his jacket.
1: You think I am armed, Mr. Cardon?
0: The bottle's the only other thing make a bulge like that. You don't look like a drinking man.
1: You object, then, to my carrying a revolver?
0: I hadn't given it much thought.
1: But you object.
0: I don't have one.
1: Very well. You shall keep the cartridges. I shall hold the weapon.
0: How do I know that's all the shells you have?
1: In the same way that I know you are.

0: hadn't given him much thought.
1: But you object.
0: I don't have one.
2: Very well. You shall keep the cartridges. I shall hold the weapon.
0: How do I know that's all the shells you have?
2: In the same way that I know you are now.
0: Okay.
2: You have done a great deal of flying, Mr. Cardone.
0: Enough.
2: You flew during the war.
0: Yeah.
2: Combat.
0: 71 missions.
2: Pacific?
0: Europe.
2: So. And you are responsible for the destruction of a great many German cities.
0: Not directly. I was a fighter pilot.
2: So? You have shot down many aircraft?
0: 16 and 2 probables.
2: Probables?
0: Not recorded by my wing cameras.
2: You must have been well rewarded by your country.
0: Never thought of it that way.
2: I always found your army system of awards and decorations a bit amusing.
0: We did all right.
2: But then you weren't professional soldiers.
0: We won the war, didn't we?
2: Yes, you did.
3: The motors.
0: Sounds bad. I can just get her to catch again. Gotta set her down. Back to your seats. Fasten your belts.
3: But I can't.
0: Try to lay her in easy.
2: Can you land
0: get
2: on...
0: back to your seat. Lucky water's smooth. Hold her up a hair. That's it. How easy?
4: Hang on!

0: Everyone comfortable?
1: Yes, thank you.
0: Raft's not the Queen Mary, but it'll keep afloat.
2: That was excellent flying, Gador.
0: Oh, we were lucky. If the water hadn't been
2: that
0: smooth...
2: was not luck. That was, what is it? Fate.
0: Maybe.
2: Did you have time to radio our position?
0: No.
1: But surely a ship will pass this way.
0: Regular shipping channels are about 150 miles west of us. I figure we're drifting about due southwest.
2: The sail will help some.
0: Yeah, if the weather holds, we might drift into shipping lanes in 10 to 12 days.
1: Have we enough food?
0: I stocked the raft for two.
1: What does that mean?
0: Have to be careful. It won't be like the stork.
2: The stork?
0: Oh, nothing.
2: Do many aircraft fly this route?
0: Can't count on that.
2: No, I suppose they follow the shipping lanes, too.
0: That's right.
2: Well, we'll just have to make the best of it.
1: The sun is terribly hot.
0: Oh, I'm sorry. Here, let me rub some ointment on your face.
1: You've thought of everything.
0: It's part of the crash equipment.
1: Is there enough?
0: We have one tube.
1: There is not very much.
0: If faces get tough in a few days, we won't need it then.
1: It is cooling.
0: You have a lovely face.
1: Covered with oil?
0: Even that way.
1: You should use some.
0: I don't need it.
2: Very charming, Mr. Cardone, if somewhat foolhardy.
1: Mr. Cardone was not trying to be charming.
2: Gallantry is a luxury he cannot afford.
1: That is contemptible.
2: The truth is often contemptible, Lisa.
0: You'd better use some, Stender.
2: Thank you.
0: Your face is quite white.
2: What do you mean, Cardone?
0: I don't know.
2: Are you implying that there is anything unusual about my face?
0: Why should I? Hey, when did you eat last, beautiful?
1: 4 o'clock this morning.
0: It's 12 hours.
1: Yes.
0: Okay, time for lunch,
1: eh? I can wait.
0: We'll eat now. Won't be much, though.
1: I am hungry.
0: Now, let's see. Must be something good on the menu.
1: I'll see if I can catch the waiter's eye.
0: They have very good steaks here.
1: I'm not really that hungry.
0: No? How about a nice third of a bar of chocolate, a biscuit, and a swallow of water?
1: That's exactly what I wanted.
0: Stender?
2: Thank you.
0: Oh, how's it taste?
1: Wonderful. I love that musty taste in the chocolate.
0: Army specialists worked years to develop it.
1: You're not eating, Mr. Stender.
2: I may have greater need of it tomorrow.
0: Maybe you won't need it at all. Tomorrow. The first few days weren't so bad, but after that it was pretty tough to take. The sun was blistering hot during the day and we were chilled to the bone at night. We tried to keep the raft bailed out, but our clothes were always wet. By the third day, our legs were covered with ugly sores.

0: in the salt water. It was all gone by the fourth day, but it didn't matter much because our faces and arms were as tough and dry as leather. We set up a system of watches so one of us would always be awake while the other slept. I was standing watch on the sixth night. The sea was calm and the moon was bright. Hungry?
1: A little.
0: You have to wait for Stender.
1: Yes.
0: Wouldn't be fair.
1: No.
0: Someday I'll buy a whole cow.
1: Don't, Lou.
0: Sorry. He sure is a funny one.
1: Funny?
0: Peculiar. Keeps to himself so much.
1: That's the way he wants it to be.
0: He's learned a lot about me.
1: So have I.
0: I know nothing about him.
1: No?
0: Sometimes I want to hit him for no reason at all.
1: I know.
0: He never seems to be as hungry or as thirsty as we are.
1: He's more careful with his food.
0: Yeah. How can he sleep so well?
1: I don't know.
0: The minute he lies down, he's asleep.
1: He knows how to relax.
0: Doesn't anything bother him?
1: No.
0: I have a feeling he's laughing at me all the time.
1: You imagine that?
0: No, I don't. I'm not the kind of guy who goes around hitting people for no reason.
1: I know.
0: Someday it... How'd you get mixed up with him?
1: Please don't ask.
0: Family?
1: Yes.
0: Oh. Tell me about yourself, Lisa.
1: What do you want to know?
0: I don't know where you were born, what you were like when you were little, what you believe in. Anything, everything.
1: You sound like the immigration authorities.
0: Didn't mean to.
1: I was born in Vienna on August 8th, 1920, which makes me 28.
0: 29.
1: Not till August.
0: Okay.
1: When I was 14, I was sent to live with my aunt in the United States and finished my education in American schools.
0: Lucky.
1: Why?
0: Because we can talk to each other.
1: I went back to Austria in the early days of the war.
0: Why?
1: I thought I should.
0: Go on.
1: The rest isn't nice.
0: I want to know.
1: It isn't important.
0: Okay. What do you believe in?
1: Myself.
0: Is that all?
1: I don't know.
0: Okay.

0: lost track of time. What difference did it make? As near as I could figure, we'd been in the raft for 10 or 11 days. It was close enough. Our water was almost gone. Our food supply was running low. We used the fishing lines from the crash kit every day, but nothing ever happened. Lisa showed the strain more than Stender and me, and I began sharing her chocolate and biscuits without her knowing. Stender knew and smiled. It was Stender's watch on the 11th day. I was sleeping lightly when I woke with a start and remembered the cartridges from his revolver. I slipped my hand into my pocket. They were gone. I had no idea how many days they'd been missing.
1: You've lost something, Cardone?
0: No. No.
1: I thought I saw you looking
0: for... It was nothing.
1: I must have imagined it then.
0: Yeah. Clouds ahead.
1: You've seen many such before. They never brought rain.
0: These are cumulus.
1: Cumulus?
0: Rain-bearing.
1: Perhaps.
0: If it would only rain.
1: It would help.
0: Sorry we woke you, Lisa.
2: I was only half asleep.
0: You feel all right?
2: Yes.
0: Here, just wet your mouth with this.
1: You're getting careless, Cardone.
2: There's not enough, Lou.
0: Hey, take it.
2: Thank you. How is your sunburn?
0: It's okay.
2: You're lucky.
0: Why?
2: Your beard gives you some protection.
0: It's funny.
2: What, Lou?
0: No beard.
2: Do not understand.
0: Stender.
1: What do you mean, Cardone?
0: White skin. No beard.
1: You have suggested before that there's something unusual about my face.
0: And maybe there is.
2: I told you to forget.
0: All right, Lisa. I'm just beginning to wake up.
1: You're... How is it? Skating on thin ice, Cardone.
0: How would you say it in Germany?
1: These are dangerous words, Cardone.
0: I don't care. No. Leave us alone, Lisa.
2: It's raining.
0: We gotta have this out. Rain.
1: Rain.
2: So cold.
1: Good.
0: No. No, just a shower.
1: Think all I can.
0: The sail. Get the sail down.
1: Think.
0: The sail. Catch it in the sail.
1: Get the sail.
0: Stretch it out.
1: Pull the canteen. Yes.
0: Dip it in a little tender. Look out, you're spilling it.
2: Now it's coming.

0: We were able to fill one canteen and a half, another before the rain stopped, but that was enough to keep us alive for a few more days. A lot of things were beginning to get straightened out in my mind. I was sure now that I'd seen Stender before, the peculiar whiteness of his skin and the lack of hair. Well, if that wasn't plastic surgery, I'd never seen it. I knew I had to be careful because he still had the revolver and the cartridges. It was the 14th or 15th day in the raft. I was half awake. Lisa was bending over me, shielding my face from the sun.
1: Mr. Stender says you've been sharing your food with me.
0: Huh? What'd you tell her that for?
2: I hoped she would see you for what you are.
1: True. True.
0: Now, don't waste your strength, Lisa.
2: Oh, silence, both of you.
1: No. No.
2: Silence.
0: What's the gun?
2: Silence.
1: No.
2: The bird.
0: What?
2: Up there, a bird.
0: Go.
2: If I can just
0: don't
2: get...
0: Don't shoot yet.
2: Getting closer.
0: Wait.
2: Circling.
0: Looking for food.
2: Coming down.
0: Not yet.
2: Sees us?
0: Yeah.
2: Coming for the raft.
0: Quickly lands.
2: There.
0: Right on the raft.
2: Don't.
0: Careful.
2: One shot.
0: As if you hit the raft.
2: I am an excellent shot, Cardon.
0: Got him. Got him.
1: No.
0: Food, Lisa, food.
2: Never any doubt.
0: Yeah, lucky you had the gun.
2: A superior mind must do as it thinks best.
0: Got to take care of the bird.
2: I thought I detected a note of alarm, Cardon.
0: Huh?
2: Yeah, you thought perhaps I had some other use for the revolver?
0: No, no.
2: My imagination, perhaps.
0: You know what this means, Stender?
2: Means?
0: Have a bird.
2: You're safe for another few days.
0: Besides that?
2: Well?
0: We're getting near shipping lane, Stender.
2: So?
0: We may get through this.
2: Yes.
0: First thing I do will be turn you in.
2: So?
0: One thing you can't stand. Be beaten.
2: You're talking bravely. Considering I have the revolver, my captain. Oh, was it Major?
0: Colonel Private. Or was it Corporal?
2: How long do you think you can stand this, Cardon?
0: As long as you can.
2: One of us must fall asleep in the end.
0: It'll be you.
2: I'm stronger than you.
0: Maybe.
2: I've been more careful with my food.
0: Yeah.
2: It's been what? 18, 19 hours.
0: Is so.
2: And now you are beginning to tire.
0: No.
2: Splash some water on your face. It will help keep you awake.
0: Shut up.
2: Look at Lisa. Lisa's sleeping. It would be so easy. Just close your eyes.
0: Shut up.
2: Your patience is wearing thin, Cardon.
0: You can't last forever.
2: You should not allow yourself to become so upset. It uses valuable energy.
0: I don't get it.
2: Get it?
0: This cat and mouse business.
2: Perhaps I am enjoying myself.
0: How?
2: Proving to you conclusively that I am your superior in every way.
0: So this is what it was all about.
2: About?
0: The war.
2: Your eyes are heavy, Cardon.
0: Huh?
2: You will not last much longer.
0: Okay.
2: Another hour at the most.
0: Shut up, sir.
2: So easy. Just close eyes. Never wake up.
1: No, you careful.
0: It's all right, Lisa.
1: Give water.
0: Here, baby. Drink this.
1: Give food. Give
2: you
1: water.
2: Could use that water more than she.
1: Give food. Give food. water.
0: Can't last forever. Got him.
2: All right.
0: Eyes heavy.
2: Shrine hold.
0: Can't last forever.
2: Superior.
0: Gonna get the gun.
2: Stay back.
0: Gonna beat you.
2: Superior.
0: Gonna turn you in. Alive.
2: Superior.
0: Gonna beat you. Beat you. Beat you. Got his gun. His gun. Got it. Got it. Gotta throw it. Run! You and me now. You and me. Beat you, Superman. Beat you. Whistle. Heard whistle. Can't see. Whistle. Ship must be ship. Ship. There's a Stendhal. Ship. There's a ship. Stendhal. Stendhal.
2: Yes.
0: That ship. American.
2: American.

0: He's coming out of it. Take it easy, son. Here. Drink this.
1: Everything's all right.
2: Thanks.
1: Lie back and rest, son. You're going to be all right.
2: Lisa. Lisa.
1: She's safe, too. You're going to be okay.
2: Where am I?
1: On board my ship. I'm John Steele, skipper.
2: Oh. Lisa safe?
1: Yes. You're both coming along fine.
2: Both?
1: Lucky we picked the two of you up when we did.
2: Two?
1: Yes. You were both unconscious when we got to you.
2: Two?
1: Yes. It's a funny thing. When I first picked you up with my glasses, I thought I saw three people on the raft. When we got close enough to lower a boat, there was just you and the girl.
2: Couldn't take a beating.
1: Pardon?
2: Nothing.
1: Yes. Now, you just lie back and take it easy.
2: Yeah.
1: Oh, just one thing more.
2: Yeah?
1: I've been holding up my radiogram till you came around.
2: Yeah?
1: Any casualties to report?
2: No. No casualties.
1: No. I didn't think so. By the way, we found this in your pocket. Thought you might like to have it.
2: Oh, what is it?
1: A ring.
2: Oh, thanks.
1: Indian good luck charm, isn't it?
2: Yeah.

John Steele, Adventurer, is produced by Robert Monroe, written and directed by Elliot Drake. Don Douglas is featured as John Steele. Also in tonight's cast were Ross Martin, Connie Lemke, and Earl George. The orchestra was conducted by Sylvan Levin. Sound by Walt Shaver. Remember, next week, Mutual presents Kid Brother, another story of suspense and action from the files of John Steele, Adventurer. Ted Malley speaking. This is the Mutual Broadcasting System.

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0: As was his habit when the previous night's work had run almost to daylight, Bruce Wayne arose just past noon. After a short stint in the steam room, Bruce Wayne showered and shaved. He dressed rapidly, then descended to the living room where he found Alfred engrossed before the giant screen TV. The image was Hellgate Prison, an overhead shot from the network helicopter. The TV image shifted to a close-up of a stocky black man dressed in a dark blue suit. The knot of his red silk tie was pulled loose, and his white shirt was rumpled. His appearance was that of a man accustomed to command under stress, but remaining in control. As the camera pulled back, the viewer could see that the black man was surrounded by a horseshoe-shaped crowd of reporters, some brandishing microphones, others with pencils poised over pads.
1: Look, give me a break here, the warden bellowed. I'm going to tell you everything I'm authorized to release. I'm going to tell you once, understand? At approximately 0600 hours earlier this morning, we received a tip from an anonymous source of past proven reliability. Acting on the information, we began a search for an escape tunnel. At approximately 11:15, the tunnel was discovered. No inmates were apprehended in the process of working on the tunnel. However, at a spot fairly near to the tunnel entrance, we did find the body of one Lester Tuxley, a recently admitted inmate. Tuxley was stabbed to death. As of now, we have no suspects.
2: Did Tuxley have any known enemies? One reporter shouted.
1: I'm sure he did, the warden replied gravely. He was a child molester, a chronic recidivist with over 80 victims to his everlasting disgrace.
0: Alfred hit the mute button on the remote control.
3: A rather unexpected development, isn't it, Master Bruce?
0: Bruce closed his eyes, the better to recapture the previous night's encounter with the middleman. He could still see the look in the master criminal's eyes, could still feel the heat of his palm right through the glass, and he remembered the middleman warning him that Tuxley would not be a problem. Maybe not. Not another word was exchanged between the two men for several hours. Then, as night descended on Wayne Manor, its owner descended to the Batcave. Alfred watched him go, his noble face expressionless. More hours passed. In his private suite of rooms, Alfred sat before a magnificent zebra wood desk, running his left hand gently over the inlaid top of black-veined dark green marble as his right hand cradled his jaw. His deep-set hazel eyes had that particular glaze produced by focus on the middle distance. With the exception of the gentle rhythmic movements of his left hand, to an observer, he might have been cast in stone. Alfred came out of his trance-like state with a sudden snap of his eyes. He appeared exhausted but resolute, a man who had wrestled his conscience to an honorable draw, a man who found, as all truth-seekers do, that he must be his own standard of honor. Alfred stood up. He walked stiffly to where a cherrywood bookcase had been built into the wall. He grasped one of the lower shelves and thrust upwards with all his strength. For a long 5 seconds, nothing happened. Then, gradually, an empty section of the bookshelf rotated, revealing an extraordinary example of the cabinet maker's art, a cribbage board of such intricate design that it appeared to have been fashioned by magicians. The board was actually a box, hinged so that the playing pegs could be carried within it. Alfred opened the hinged box and extracted a handful of playing pegs. Like the board itself, the pegs were ivory. Each was tipped with a perfect dot of color. Half were red, half were green. From inside a never-used liquor cabinet, Alfred took a velvet pad of royal purple. He laid the pad on the desktop, then placed the cribbage board on it. He then began to insert the playing pegs in what seemed a haphazard pattern, his hands moving with the confidence of a neurosurgeon. Finally, Alfred nodded as though confirming a long-held suspicion and inserted one more peg. As soon as the tiny peg locked in, a thin tray popped out of one end of the board. Inside the tray was a key. Alfred plucked the key from the tray and strode resolutely to his bedroom. There, he went to the head of his double bed. He pulled sharply on the left bedpost. The post broke at right angles, hinged in such a way that it was invisible to anything less than a microscope's inspection. Alfred looked at the lower part of the bedpost, located a keyhole with his fingertips, and inserted the key. As he turned the key, he pulled upwards, extracting a long metal cylinder. After restoring the bedpost to its original position, Alfred returned to his study. There, he opened the cylinder slowly and respectfully, his manner suggesting some sort of religious ceremony. A tightly rolled tube of papers slowly emerged. Even in that psycho-emotional borderland between alternate states of consciousness, the Batman possessed a sense of his surroundings so delicate that it could detect the slightest molecular shifts in the empty air. A motion sensor so refined, it exceeded the abilities of any device known to science. Even seated at his desk with his back to the elevator entrance to the Batcave, he could feel the presence of another. Yet his psyche was unalarmed. It could only be Alfred. With an effort of will, the Batman turned his head, watching his old friend, his oldest friend, approach. Unable to speak, the unmasked face raised an eyebrow, asking, "Why?" Not, "Why are you here?" but, "Why am I?" Alfred had been non-verbally asked that same question many times over the years. In the past, he had been content to pat the Batman on the shoulder and assure him that someday all would be known to him. Such a gesture was not the hollow placation of an uninvolved parent dealing with a questioning child. It was a sacred promise from a friend who knew the truth, a true friend who would someday share that truth. "It is time," is all Alfred said. The Batman came to his feet, the movement tentative, uncertain. "I know you are in pain," Alfred said. "It is time you know the cause, the root cause. Depression is no stranger to you, I know, and I know how these forays into child abuse investigation have troubled you so deeply. It has all come together as I knew it someday would. It is all connected, and you are the center." Without another word, he handed a thick sheaf of papers to the seated man. "What is..." "An investigator's journal," Alfred replied.
2: "I can see that," the seated figure said, his eyes flicking over the tiny, precise handwriting. "But whose is it?"
0: "Your mother's," Alfred said, his voice grave. "It is time you knew, not just what she did, but what she was."
2: "I..."
0: "Read it," Alfred interrupted gently. "Read it all. I'll be right here. When you're finished, I'll answer any questions that you have." Hour after hour slipped by. He read as though each word was a multifaceted diamond, holding them up to the light one at a time, observing the refraction, the color, the depth, squeezing every drop from the precious link to his mother, a link that spanned the chasm between now and then. He read and reread the pages, careful to keep them in their original order as they were not numbered. He rubbed a corner of the paper between his fingertips, feeling the texture of his mother's life from the fibers. Finally, the seated figure put the pages down. His facial features relaxed, his eyes closed. Alfred watched the sleep trance, watched as he had watched the boy, the teenager, and the man. Watched with the patience that had allowed him to wait almost 30 years for this single moment. When the seated figure opened his eyes, Alfred was waiting.
2: "Can I..." "I'm all right, Alfred. The information was just too much. It overamped my circuits, that's all."
0: "I understand, Master Bruce."
2: "Do you, my old friend? Can you tell me, then, is it all true?"
0: "Without question."
2: "My mother... My mother was an investigative sociologist?"
0: "She was."
2: "Have you read?"
0: "No, I have not."
2: "Yet you know what they contain?"
0: "Some of it. That was not the point, however. Your mother had entrusted me with her journals, and with that trust came a pledge of honor. I was to place the journals in your hands and no one else's, no matter what."
2: "Did you know what she was investigating when she died?"
0: "Yes, I knew it quite well. It was the single topic that consumed your mother for many years."
2: "My mother? All these years I had no sense of her. Just memories, baking cookies, reading me stories. I thought she was a housewife."
0: "She was a housewife, Master Bruce, but that was never all she was."
2: "Alfred, these journals, they seem unbelievable to me. My mother was investigating an international ring of pedophiles. These organizational charts, look, it was a perfect pyramid. A typical organized crime monolith. See here,
0: he said, reaching over to point his index finger at a meticulously drawn flow chart. This is how they produced the child pornography. My mother traced it all up from the roots. The procurers, the photographers, the developers, the printers, the distributors, everything. She used the classic follow-the-dollars investigative technique.
3: That technique was hardly classic when your mother used it, Alfred said. In fact, I believe the technique is one of your mother's great contributions to the investigative profession.
0: I never knew. Your mother did not want you to know, Master Bruce. She was in a situation of great personal danger. The targets of her investigation would stop at nothing to neutralize her. In fact, her disguise was similar to your own. As the public thinks of Bruce Wayne as a playboy, the same public thought of your mother as you put it, a housewife.
3: But these papers, what she was doing, it seems so dangerous?
0: Yes, the seated figure said. Very dangerous.
3: Your mother knew the dangers, Master Bruce. She was a woman of great courage, and she would not be deterred from her mission.
0: But if she knew who was responsible, she knew some of the people, Alfred told him.
3: Your mother was the first to understand the organizational capabilities of child molesters and others who prey upon children. The world viewed such despicable creatures as isolated aberrations. Your mother was the first to link child molestation with organized crime.
0: You mean like narcotics or loan sharking, labor racketeering?
3: No, Master Bruce. The pedophile syndicates were more concerned with their personal pleasures,
0: Alfred said, his lips involuntarily curling at the idea.
3: It apparently took quite a few of them to manufacture and distribute their filth.
0: How did she...
3: She did it all, Alfred interrupted. She interviewed the child victims. She placed ads in the underground newsletters. She made undercover purchases. She paid some of the offenders for their information. She had a network of her own, a network of like-minded people around the world, just as the pedophiles had constructed their networks. Your mother and her colleagues were tracking them.
0: Where would she find the victims?
3: Your mother always said that if you wanted to interview victims of child abuse, all you had to do was drive up to Belladonna Farms.
0: The institution for juvenile delinquents? But,
3: Master Bruce, all you have before you were your mother's investigative journals. Those are field notes, not operational theory. Your mother's thesis was that there is no biogenetic code for criminality. She always maintained that you cannot control who you are, but you have the ultimate decision-making power over what you are.
0: I'm not certain that
3: behavior is the truth, Alfred cut in. The ultimate truth. You are what you do. Children are born with different genetic allotments, from the color of their eyes to their intellectual capacity, but the rest is what they themselves contribute. The worst thing about the abuse of children is that it robs the victims of some of that capacity. Your mother also said that today's victim could be tomorrow's predator, unless we intervene properly. She was talking about children, Master Bruce.
0: So my mother was a...
3: crime fighter, Alfred finished for him. A crime fighter with a secret identity.
0: Silence descended over his last words. A heavy, ink-black silence, darker than any midnight. The seated figure slumped. The sound of quiet sobbing entered the silence. The sobbing of a child robbed of his childhood. Alfred rose to his feet. He placed one hand on the shoulder of the man he had devoted his life to protect. And once again, he waited. It was a long time before the child stopped crying. But when he did, it was a fully focused adult who took his place. The seated figure surged to his feet, oblivious to the contrast between the Batman costume and Bruce Wayne's blandly handsome face. He stalked over to the giant computer, his mouth set in a straight line. He ran page after page of his mother's journal through an optical disc scanner, watching as each page was converted to computer-readable type and simultaneously pulled into one of the giant machine's 5 gigabyte parallel hard drives. Then he rapidly typed a series of commands. Martha Wayne Journal. Pull names, all. Sort. Search. Against? All records. One by one, the computer search-sorted matched each of the names mentioned in Martha Wayne's investigative journals. Without exception, all locate inquiries ended on variations of the same note. Deceased, homicide, gunshot. Missing, presumed dead. Deceased, suicide, suspicious circumstances. Deceased, vehicle or accident. Deceased, natural causes. Deceased, blunt instrument. Whereabouts unknown. Last information indicates residence in Udon Kai. Locate, Udon Kai, Southeast Asia. Principal industry, Udon Kai. No age of consent for sexual intercourse. What kind of industry was that? His face a study in puzzlement, the man seated at the console typed the same question, changing the wording slightly in the hope that the computer could clarify its cryptic statement. What industry, Udon Kai? Sex. Open, sex. Sex with children. Other industries? Related. Transportation, procurement, souvenirs. Define last. Sex with children, photographed to customer specifications. The seated figure ran both hands through his thick black hair. Then he took a deep yoga breath, drawing the air down past his chest all the way to his groin. As he exhaled, he compressed his abdominal muscles, clearing his thoughts. Summary, all names. Number, 77. Deceased, 71. Missing, presumed dead, 3. Whereabouts unknown, 2. Whereabouts known, 1. Only 3 of them may be still alive. Only 1 of them for sure. All that work, all that exhaustive investigation. And now, what was... A sudden thought invaded, insistent and intrusive, demanding attention. Alfred, the man seated at the console, asked quietly, never doubting for a moment that his old friend would be in the room somewhere behind him. The computer doesn't cross-connect any of these names to organized crime. Even the one old man who's allegedly still alive. Do you think any of them knew?
3: Knew what, Master Bruce?
0: What my mother was doing. That she was on their trail.
3: Oh, yes, Alfred said, a thin vein of sorrow in his voice. They knew quite well.
0: Then the crime fighter turned back to the computer and slowly typed case number 1. The computer screen instantly popped into life with all the information known about the killer who had gunned down his parents right before a child's terrorized eyes. The computer display was unnecessary. The horror was indelibly etched into the memory of the child, Bruce Wayne. Mother, Martha Wayne, deceased, homicide incident to armed robbery. Father, Thomas Wayne, M.D., deceased, homicide incident to armed robbery. Murder weapon? Handgun, never recovered. Perpetrator apprehended, no warrant, deceased, resisting arrest. Autopsy, gunshot wounds, 7 hits, 9 millimeters. Suspect, non-regulation ammunition, not resolved. Name, Joe Chill. The computer screen provided nothing new. Nothing that the Batman had not long since memorized by heart. The permanently traumatized heart of a child whose parents vanished in the split second it takes a bullet to do its homicidal work.
3: My mother,
0: the Batman's head throbbed with pain as he fought for self-control.
3: Follow it down,
0: he commanded himself, his fingers flying over the keyboard. Connect known associates, none. The seated figure nodded. How many times had he asked the same question? Too many to count.
3: Go on, Master Bruce,
0: Alfred said. The Batman extended his hands, watched carefully until all trace of tremor was gone, then typed a new message to the computer. Inquiries, case number 1, number 88. Breakdown by category. Gotham Police Department, 77. News Media, 31. Inquiries outside assignment, media, number 0. Inquiries outside assignment, police, number 1. Identify. Lieutenant Alexander Horton, GPD, Commander, Sex Crimes Unit. Why would the head of the Sex Crimes Unit be asking about the hunt for my parents' murderer? The Batman asked. Connect. Lieutenant Alexander Horton, Gotham Police Department. 2. Martha Wayne, Journal. Investigative targets. Searching. Please wait. Lieutenant Alexander Horton, verified meetings with Barbara Jane Slocum, number 7. Both men's eyes riveted on the screen. They had each been shocked to see a woman's name on the list of pedophiles being investigated. Seeing it again so soon ignited a recognition flash. Barbara Jane Slocum. Category, deceased, suicide. Open, suicide. The Batman's eyes skimmed the screen as information scrolled past. Place found, contents of note, autopsy, occupation. The list of data was endless. None of it appeared to be of value, but suddenly, popping up as smooth and deadly as a moray eel, investigating officer, Lieutenant Alexander Horton. Ignoring Alfred's involuntary gasp from somewhere behind his shoulder, the Batman typed, Bank records, Barbara Jane Slocum. Within seconds, the computer told a truth that had been hidden from human eyes for decades. Currency transfers from a bank in Udon Kai to Barbara Jane Slocum, ranging from $25,000 to $100,000, each transfer preceding a meeting between her and Lieutenant Horton. How brazen, Alfred muttered.
1: Not so much, the Batman replied. All the transfers were done in the pre-computer age, and before banks had to report currency transactions of 10,000 or more like they have to do now.
0: Perhaps the IRS, Master Wayne?
1: Right, the Batman said, his attention turning back to the keyboard.
0: For Barbara Jane Slocum, all the transactions had been reported, but not as income, as gifts from her uncle, one William X. Malady. William X. Malady, the one person the computer identified as still alive. Alive and living in Udon Kai. As far as he had ever reported to the IRS, Lieutenant Horton's income had never exceeded his police paycheck. From there on, the trail markers were unmistakable. Horton had purchased himself a number of expensive toys years ago. A Cadillac Eldorado Buritz convertible, a 40-foot cabin cruiser, a condo on the 9th hole of a golf course in Florida, and his gambling losses averaged more per year than his entire police salary. Within weeks after each currency transfer to Slocum, some significant event had been recorded in Martha Wayne's journals. A raid on a kiddie porn factory, which had been planned for months, failed. The inhabitants had cleared out the night before. A witness prepared to testify against a pedophile ring had been thrown from the roof of a government building in downtown Gotham. Suitcases full of evidence against a child prostitution syndicate had disappeared from the police evidence locker. The last currency transfer, and the biggest, had been 2 weeks before an event which tipped the balance in favor of the child sex merchants, an event which had never been connected to the secret war raging in the underground. The killing of Martha Wayne. The computer screen's paper-white glow filled the Batcave, but the man who sat before it saw only a red haze. That evening, Deborah Kane trudged through the refuse scattered throughout an alley in the misery-splattered neighborhood known as the Bowery. She good-naturedly bemoaned her high heels, feeling much more comfortable in sneakers and jeans, but her job required a professional appearance. Her car was parked at the end of the alley, right next to a huge green dumpster. Deborah's high heels clicked against the alley's cobblestones. As she was reaching into her purse for the car keys, she suddenly heard another set of footsteps close behind her. She whirled to confront whoever was following her, car keys protruding through her closed fist. The man pulled up short, hands in the air.
1: "Don't shoot," he chuckled.
0: "What do you want?" Deborah Kane asked, not a trace of fear in her voice.
1: "Why, sweetheart, I don't want much. Just, you, if you get my drift."
0: "Come on, then," Deborah challenged him, turning sideways, offering her opponent only a profile, shifting her weight to her back foot so she could push off powerfully when he attacked.
1: "Take it easy, sweetheart," the man said. "No use rushing things. How about if you just,
0: The man's voice died in his throat as the Batman stepped forward from the shadows.
1: "Your partner is going to be late for your meeting."
0: The man who had been stalking Deborah Kane whipped a length of bicycle chain from around his waist. With an explosion of breath to add strength to his thrust, he charged the Batman, swinging the chain with practiced skill. But the Batman flowed under the swinging chain as smoothly as water under a bridge. He came out of his crouch with an explosive sidekick, driving the would-be rapist into the alley wall with sufficient force to raise a small cloud of brick dust. The man crumpled to the ground, the chain falling from his unconscious fingers. Deborah Kane stood transfixed. Like every other resident of Gotham, she had heard the rumors of the legend who lives, as the Batman was called in the Oriental community. But hearing was not the same as experiencing. He didn't seem like a man at all. More like a powerful shadow, a force beyond the understanding of mere humans. "Thank you," she said simply. "But I could have..."
1: "I don't think so," the Batman interrupted politely. "If you look behind your car, you'll see this one's partner. The idea was to have you concentrate on him while his partner took you out from behind."
0: "Is he..."
1: "He won't be doing anything for a while," the Batman assured her, "and with some great difficulty for some time to come. Please wait here."
0: A few seconds' work with the specialized restraints of his own invention, and the two men were immobilized. Even in the highly unlikely event that the two thugs regained consciousness before the police arrived, they wouldn't be going anywhere. The Batman activated his wrist communicator to open the private channel between him and the commissioner's office.
1: "Two attempted rapists, down and restrained, near the mouth of the alley between 48th and 49th Streets. If they fail to confess, contact Ms. Deborah Kane, Gotham CPS. Ms. Kane was the intended victim. One of them made a direct attempt and can be ID'd by Ms. Kane. The other was lurking behind her official vehicle. The vehicle has been disabled. You will find an ice pick in the right rear tire. It should have the lurker's fingerprints all over the handle. The vehicle will remain in place so that your forensics people can gather the evidence."
0: The Batman closed the frequency before he could be questioned, his eyes on Deborah Kane. "How will I,
1: I would be honored to escort you out of here," the Knight Rider said.
0: "It's quite a distance from here to my apartment, too far to walk in these heels, and I can't see a cab stopping for...
1: "For you, I can just..." "That won't be necessary," the Batman replied, touching a transmitter on his utility belt.
0: Deborah Kane opened her mouth to reply, but before a word could pass her lips, a vehicle slipped silently around the corner and headed toward them. The Batmobile eased to a stop right in front of Deborah Kane's apartment building. The canopy slid back as the Batman effortlessly vaulted out of his seat to the ground. He again extended a hand to Deborah and gently lifted her out of the vehicle. She stood on the sidewalk facing the masked man, a torrential stream of conflicting emotions raging through her. "Did you just happen to be there tonight when that man tried to..."
1: "No," the Batman answered. "I wanted to talk to you about the work you do. About some work I need to do."
0: "Why me?"
1: "I know you are a person of deep conviction and sincerity when it comes to your work," the crime fighter replied. "My sources are not important. I know them to be as impeccable as if I had made the observations with my own eyes."
0: "Would you, like to come up?" Deborah asked.
1: "Yes," the Batman replied, cutting her off. "I would like to come up. There's just one small thing that would make it a bit easier."
0: "And what's that?"
1: Deborah Kane asked. "Leave a window open," the Batman replied, leaping back into the Batmobile and pulling away with the canopy stilled in the open position.
0: Deborah walked up the 8 flights to her studio apartment. Inside, she carefully latched the door behind her before opening the single back window. "Should I change my clothes?" Deborah wondered to herself. "Do I have time for a shower?" She paced impatiently around the small apartment, trying to decide until the issue was settled by a black shape flowing through her back window.
1: "I hope my entrance didn't disturb you," the masked man said politely.
0: The dividing line between his dark presence and the room's dim light was impossible to determine. "Not at all," she replied, as though addressing someone who had unexpectedly telephoned. "Can I get you something?"
1: "I would appreciate a glass of water," the Batman answered.
0: Deborah Kane opened the refrigerator and twisted the spigot on a plastic bottle of spring water, filling a blue glass nearly to the brim. She brought the glass over to the dark figure still standing in front of her back window.
1: "Thank you," he said, taking the glass from her hand.
0: As their fingers touched, Deborah felt a crackle joint of electricity shoot up her arm. She quickly glanced up into the opaque, masked eyes, looking for... she didn't know what. The Batman's body seemed to shift with the fluidity of an ink blot, rearranging itself somewhere behind Deborah's sofa. Was that just the hint of a smile that flashed across his lips for a second? "You said you wanted to talk to me about something," Deborah asked.
1: "Is it true that there is no biogenetic code for criminality?" he asked without further preliminaries, the need to understand the depth of his mother's contributions paramount in his mind.
0: "That is absolutely true," Deborah answered. "The idea of the born criminal or the bad seed has been scientifically disproven for decades. That kind of nonsense is still spouted by people who are opposed to social programs, but..."
1: "Why?"
0: the Batman interrupted. "Why? Because if children can be born bad, why spend money on education or health care or public housing or..."
1: "Child protective services?"
0: "That's right," Deborah Kane responded, an undercurrent of anger in her clear professorial voice.
1: "If criminals are made, not born, isn't it true that abused children grow up to be criminals?"
0: "That's not true," Deborah snapped, her academic tone vanishing as she responded to the challenge. "Certainly, child abuse contributes to adult criminality, but it's not that simple. There are many other outcomes as well, from eating disorders to drug abuse to suicide."
1: "But
0: let me finish," she interrupted firmly. "There are so many adult negatives associated with child abuse that it would take a textbook to list them all. Child abuse can push two similarly maltreated children in entirely opposite directions. One incest victim becomes promiscuous in adulthood. Another never engages in sex again. But most victims don't become criminals."
1: "But if the abuse was serious enough, couldn't..."
0: "What is serious to one person isn't necessarily so to another. You never hear anything about emotional abuse, but in some ways it is the most damaging of all. The only valid generalization about child abuse is that no generalization is valid."
1: "I understand," the Batman responded soberly. "What confuses me is this. Every time I have questioned a serial killer, child abuse was in his background. So doesn't that mean..."
0: "No," exclaimed Deborah, jumping to her feet. "There is always a choice. If you excuse a serial killer because he was tortured as a child, you disrespect the thousands and thousands of other children who were treated even worse and yet never, never imitated their oppressor. Don't you dare do that in my house."
1: "I apologize," the masked man said quietly. "I wasn't drawing conclusions, just asking for answers. I'm sorry if I gave you the wrong impression. I fight crime. That's what I do. At least, that's what I thought I was doing. Now I think what I'm doing is fighting criminals, and I think you, and people like you, are fighting crime."
0: "We are," Deborah Kane said. "It's true, we're on the front lines. We see the monsters way before you do. And as best as we can, we try to intervene before it's too late."
1: "I know how truly important your work is."
0: "Thank you," Deborah replied.
1: "Many abused children refuse to imitate the oppressor when they become adults. And some go even further, don't they?" Deborah nodded, not able to speak.
0: "You have my deepest respect," the Batman whispered. "One warrior's respect for another." Deborah Kane closed her eyes. When she opened them, the Batman was gone. On the expressway, the Batmobile slipped through high-speed traffic like a fleeting memory, heading for Cambridge Mews, an exclusive suburb 10 miles from the city. The crime fighter glanced at the video screen. The readout said, "Alexander Horton, 7 Plebiscite Lane." Even seated, one could see that Alexander Horton still had the remnants of a physique which once intimidated street criminals by its mere presence. Standing almost 6.5 feet and weighing nearly 300

0: Miranda Horton still had the remnants of a physique which once intimidated street criminals by its mere presence. Standing almost 6.5 feet and weighing nearly 300 pounds, the man's tiny head exaggerated his body to almost comic book proportions. His small, close-set eyes were as flat and depthless as a lizard's, but his hands were busy. A busty blonde stood before him, dressed only in a bright red silk kimono. The man had one end of the kimono's belt in a huge hand. He was pulling on it with the gleeful expression of a child unwrapping a Christmas gift.
1: "You like your present?" he asked the blonde.
0: "Oh, you know I do, Alex," she squealed. "It's beautiful," she said, her lacquered nails toying with the diamond choker around her slender neck.
1: "Well, how about letting me see it, then?"
0: he mock-snarled, still pulling at the kimono belt.
2: "Just give me a minute, I'll..."
0: The blonde's voice died in her throat as a pool of shadow in one corner of the living room materialized into the shape of a giant bat. The huge man came to his feet with a speed that belied his size.
1: "What the hell?"
0: The big man drew a pistol from his kidney holster, but dropped it unfired as the Batman stabbed a two-finger nerve block to the inside of his elbow. Unarmed but still dangerous, the big man launched his trademark left hook, the punch that had immobilized a whole generation of thugs. But the Batman slipped inside the punch and drove his gloved fist to the big man's heart, followed by a quick series of three-finger kites that climbed from the waist to the throat. The big man staggered back, desperately searching for a weapon, but the Batman's paralyzing heel strike to the sternum ended the unequal contest. The blonde's mouth was agape, but no sound came out. Her red kimono popped open, but she didn't notice, watching entranced as the Batman looped the flexible restraints around the big man's wrists and ankles. The blonde gasped as the masked man picked up his huge adversary in two hands and dumped him unceremoniously into the armchair he had so pleasurably occupied only minutes before.
1: "Please sit down," the Batman told her, one gloved finger pointing to a chrome bar stool with a padded red seat.
0: The stool was behind the restrained man in the easy chair. His words were polite, but clearly offered no alternative. The blonde sat stiffly on the stool, hastily pulling her kimono closed.
2: "What did you do to..."
1: "Nothing of consequence," the Batman assured her. "He'll be conscious in another minute or two. I am going to talk to this man," the Batman said. "He is going to answer my questions. Then I am going to leave. I'm sorry about this, but you must remain where you are until I'm finished. I give you my word that you will not be injured. Do you understand?"
0: "Yes," the blonde said quietly. Approaching the seated man, the Batman touched a nerve cluster at the junction between the man's jaw and neck. Instantly, the tiny eyes popped open, and the big man surged in vain against the restraints.
1: "What do you want?"
0: he snarled.
1: "I want some answers," the Batman replied. "And I want them tonight." "What if I..." "I'm not here to bargain," the masked man said. "I'm going to ask you some questions. You are going to answer those questions." "And then you're out of here?" the big man asked.
0: "Yes."
1: "Ask away, pal," the big man said, a ghastly smile slashing across his porcine face.
0: "Joe Chill," the Batman said quietly. "Who paid you to kill him?"
1: "Kill him? What the hell are you talking about? He was a wanted man, a murderer, for God's sake. I was trying to arrest him. He went for his gun. I didn't have a choice."
0: "He was hit with 7 rounds from a 9mm pistol," the Batman said.
1: "Yeah, that's right. Regulation all the way."
0: "No, it wasn't. The caliber was regulation, not the bullets. You used hollow points with mercury tips."
1: "Hey, a lot of cops use hot loads, pal. It's a war out there."
0: "I won't ask you again," the masked man said. "I know about Barbara Jane Slocum. I know about you. If you don't tell me voluntarily, I have other things I could use."
1: "Wait,"
0: the big man said, his brain racing, his survival instincts on full boil.
1: "All you want is the information?"
0: "Yes," the Batman replied.
1: "And if I talk, it's off the record? You swear?"
0: "You have my word of honor."
1: "And if I was to implicate myself somehow, it wouldn't go anywhere?"
0: "It won't leave this room," the Batman said. "I'll give you 5 minutes, no more. Then you can start talking, or..."
1: "I don't need no 5 minutes," the big man said, chuckling.

0: inwardly. I know your word is good. Hell, everyone knows that. Go ahead. Ask me your questions. Why did you murder Joe Chill? It was a job, pal. A job I got paid to do, that's all. Who paid you? The Slocum bitch. Just like you figured. Why did Slocum want Chill murdered? He did a job for them. And the cops were closing in. They was afraid he'd turn yellow and give them up. Slowly now, the Batman said, his voice dropping a half octave. What was the job Chill did? It was a hit, the big man said. Went smooth as silk, too. All the cops thought it was a street mugging gone wrong, just like it was planned. Who was the target? Some nosy society bitch. Martha Wayne, I think her name was. She was getting in the way. The way of what? The Batman asked, outwardly winning the war for self-control that raged within him. Look, pal, you got any idea how much money there is in kiddie porn? Well, let me tell you, neither did I. There was a real sweet organization set up. It was so easy. I mean, look at the product. It's not like drugs. The more you step on cocaine, the weaker and weaker it gets, right? Well, with this kiddie porn stuff, you can make copies forever, understand? It was worth a fortune. And the beauty part is nobody knew about it, see? I mean, I was a cop, right? And I never heard of it. I mean, I heard of it, but just rumors, like, nothing big time. Go on, the Batman said quietly. At first, all they wanted was some tips. Martha Wayne, she was feeding information direct to headquarters. Where she got it, I don't know. That dame had some good sources, that was for sure. Anyway, all I had to do was let Barbara Jane know when a raid was coming down. That worked good for a while, but finally they said this Wayne broad was going to be a problem forever. You understand what I mean?
1: Oh, yes, the Batman replied.
0: So the word went out. To hit her, I mean. This Joe Chill, he was supposed to be a real pro, and he pulled it off, I give him that. But after a while, he got scared. I don't know of what. He never said. He was spooking at shadows, like talking about ghosts and stuff like that. So I did him. He didn't suspect a thing.
1: You killed Slocum, too?
0: Yeah, had to do it. The top guy, the one who was calling all the shots, he said it was her or me.
1: The top guy?
0: Her uncle. Or anyway, that's what she called him. Malady, his name is, but he split a long time ago. I heard he went to Europe or something.
1: You knew these people were raping children and taking pictures of it to sell?
0: Well, yeah. I mean, I wouldn't do anything like that myself. I mean, I'm not into kids or anything. Far as I'm concerned, they're a bunch of perverts.
1: Lieutenant Alexander Horton, the Batman said softly. Didn't that job, that rank, mean anything to you?
0: Ah, don't go all gooey on me, the big man sneered. I was for sale. So big deal. Hell, lots of people are for sale. Just like her, he said, tilting his head backward to indicate the blonde. You trying to say I'm the only bent cop you ever heard of?
1: No, but you're the first that would help people rape children.
0: You want anything else?
1: No, I have enough.
0: You promised...
1: The Batman walked past the restrained man like he was a piece of furniture, addressing himself to the blonde. Here is the key for the restraints, he said. You can unlock them any time after I leave. The blonde sat rock still in the chair, not moving. Do you understand? The Batman asked. The blonde didn't move.
0: Hey, you stupid bitch, pay attention, Horton snapped. You forget you're a whore or something? Get off your fat butt and let me out of these things.
1: The blonde's eyes came into focus. She looked into the Batman's masked face and nodded. The Batman vanished as suddenly as he had appeared.
0: The big man laughed. All I need is a little time. Before he even starts tracking down all that stuff I told him, I'll be on the beach in Rio. Hey, Rhonda, what are you doing? Hey, I told you to get over here and cut me loose.
1: The big man's head twisted on his... thick neck, but he couldn't catch a glimpse of the blonde.
0: Hey, where the hell did you go?
1: He snapped angrily. Me? I'm right here, the blonde said quietly, stepping into view, holding the pistol she had recovered from the floor in one hand. You're the one who's going.

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A fiery horse with the speed of light, a cloud of dust, and a hearty, hey-yo, Silver, the Lone Ranger.

0: In the early days of the western United States, outlaws and Indians roamed the frontier. The local sheriffs were powerless to control them, and it was not until the Lone Ranger started his great fight for justice that law and order were established in the new territory. Return with us now to those thrilling days of yesteryear when adventure lay at the end of every trail. From out of the past come the thundering hoofbeats of the great horse Silver. The Lone Ranger rides again.
1: Come on, Silver! We're heading for the mission! Hello, Silver! Away!
0: In the courtyard of the mission, the Lone Ranger sat astride Silver. At his side stood the good Padre, who had long been the masked man's friend. He held a letter in his hand and began to read aloud.
2: The people here no longer speak to us. Even those who had been our friends turn away when they meet us on the street. We are hated by all, though no one dares to claim that we share in the guilt they have fixed upon my son. Padre, a manhunt is a terrible thing. Everywhere ride men who would kill my son upon sight. Our home is watched constantly. Frequently it is searched. All this when, as heaven is my witness, my son is innocent. I write to you, Padre, having heard that the Lone Ranger is your friend. If he can help us, my gratitude will go with him all the days of my life. If he cannot, well, then I shall understand and not let sorrow make me bitter. Sorrow, I have read, must come to everyone.
3: That is all?
2: All, my friend, except the name she signs.
3: And that?
2: Mary Garland.
3: Garland?
2: Then you have heard?
3: Her son is Vance Garland.
2: See.
3: She speaks of a manhunt, Padre. It's been years since there was a hunt to compare with it.
2: A crime of which her son has been accused is the most horrible crime, amigo.
3: 40 men and women deliberately left to die of thirst as they crossed the desert. Permitted to die and to suffer terribly before they died. Because one man was a coward.
2: But I have lived long, my friend. Long enough to learn that the truth can sometimes be made to appear a lie. Perhaps all that we've heard is not so. And would it not be most terrible also if an innocent man should be punished for such a deed?
3: You're right, Padre.
2: Then you will help?
3: I ride at once.
2: But you have not eaten.
3: Where the Garlands live is a long journey. No, Padre. There'll be time for food when Silver must rest.
2: And Tonto?
3: Is riding here. I shall meet him on the trail.
2: Then I shall not attempt to detain you, amigo.
3: Adios, Padre.
2: Hasta la vista.
3: Come on, Silver.
1: Hello, Silver! Away!
0: The great horse leaped forward at the command of his master, the silver hoofs making thunder on the trail, away from the mission and westward. On the trail ahead, Tonto galloped toward his friend.
1: Aye, Kimosabe!
4: Aye!
1: Back, Tonto! We ride to the west! Back, Kimosabe! Come on, Silver! Come on!
0: 3 days later, not far from the town of Oak Ridge, a careworn woman stood at the window of a weather-beaten house. She gazed across the prairie and...
5: Oh. What is it, Ma?
6: Ted, come here quickly.
5: You see something?
6: There. Beyond the grove.
5: Horsemen?
6: A white horse and a paint.
5: Ma, you think it's them?
6: I don't dare hope.
5: Oh, wait. Look, it must be, see? One of them's masked and the other... The other's a redskin.
6: The Lone Ranger and Tonto.
5: Golly.
6: Thank heaven.
5: Here they come, Ma.
6: Hurry, unbar the door.
5: Yeah.
7: Whoa, Silver. Whoa.
5: Hi.
7: This is the Garland place?
6: Oh, the Padre found you. He sent you here.
7: Yes.
6: Come in, please. Ted, bar the door again.
5: Uh-huh.
3: You always bar the door?
6: Oh, yes.
5: If we didn't, they'd bust right in on us.
3: They?
6: Those who would kill my son.
5: They're all a suspicion that he sneaked back here somehow.
3: You must be Vance's brother.
5: Uh-huh. I'm Ted.
6: You and Tonto, you've come to help.
3: Mrs. Garland, I can make you no promises. If Vance is innocent, I'll do everything in my power to prove it. But if he's guilty...
6: Yes.
3: Then I must see that he's brought to justice.
5: Vance ain't no more guilty than I am.
6: He isn't. I know he isn't.
3: Tell me what you can.
5: You better talk fast, Ma. Somebody's bound to have seen him ride here.
3: Tonto, keep watch. Let us know if anyone comes.
8: How to do that?
3: Now then, Mrs. Garland, to save time, I'll tell you what I know, and you can add what I've left out. I've heard the story that's been spread across the state. A party of settlers reached Oak Ridge and decided to cross the desert. They hired your son to guide them. They set out, and nothing more was heard of them. Then, a month later, an Indian scout rode into town with the news that the entire party had died of heat and thirst, according to the evidence. Am I right so far?
6: Yes.
3: Further evidence seemed to indicate that Vance must have taken a wagon, hitched his horse to it, and driven alone to Alkali Springs for water. It was assumed he'd done this to save the party the extra miles they'd have had to travel. The entire group had gone by way of the springs.
4: Well, that's the way it looked.
3: No doubt he ran into a party of Apaches at the springs. The horses, including his saddle horse, were found killed by arrows. The wagon was burned. But Vance somehow escaped. The springs aren't far from the northern edge of the desert. And Vance, afoot, left a trail that showed he reached it.
6: Yes. Yes, that's true also.
3: So people have drawn the obvious conclusion. If Vance was able to escape the Apaches, then he could have sent smoke signals to guide the settlers to the spring after the Apaches had left. The settlers, unable to read trail sign, could not reach water otherwise.
4: Well, he'd have sent a signal if he could.
3: It's claimed, however, that he didn't, because he feared smoke would bring the Apaches back. It's claimed that to save his own life, he sacrificed the lives of 40 others.
6: Maybe he wanted to keep the settlers from being attacked.
3: Signs revealed there couldn't have been more than half a dozen red men. Indians don't attack whites unless they greatly outnumber them.
6: Oh, please.
3: Yes?
6: I know that mothers are said to be the last to really know their son's character. But Vance wasn't a coward. He didn't have an ounce of cowardice in him.
4: I tell you, mister, my brother didn't savvy what it meant to be scared.
3: Guilty or not, Vance is hiding somewhere. Have either one of you an idea where that's likely to be?
6: No.
4: I can't think of no place.
3: Ted.
4: Yeah?
3: You didn't answer honestly. You either know or suspect something.
4: Well,
3: Talk.
4: Now, look, mister, I don't...
3: Well?
4: I got an idea. Just an idea, that's all. I haven't even told it to Ma. I'd tell it to you if I figured it was for Vance's good, but if when you find him, you're just going to drag him back here where he'd likely be lynched,
3: Ted,
4: well, then I...
3: You heard what I told your mother. If Vance deliberately left those people to die, then I won't interfere in his punishment. But if I feel he isn't guilty, I'll give him every chance to clear his name.
4: You won't go back on that. You give Vance a real chance?
3: I will.
4: Then I'll tell you.
8: They're men.
4: I knew it.
8: There are plenty of horsemen.
3: Our coming was reported in town, and they're here to investigate. Quick, Ted. We've only got a minute.
4: Ride to Wild Horse Canyon. Go clear to the end of it. There's a cave there. I haven't got time to tell you how to find it, but you will if you look close enough. Me and Vance found it when we was kids. We used it to hide out him when we was camping, and we never told nobody about it. If he had the chance, mister, that's where Vance headed for.
3: Right. Come on, Tommy.
9: Oh, hurry!
10: Want me to ride along?
3: Stay there. We'll get in touch with you when we can.
11: Stop that,
12: Silver!
11: Hold on there!
12: Come on, Silver! Get him out! Get him out!

0: They drop back, Tonto.
1: We go canyon now.
0: To the desert first. To Alkali Springs.
1: Not find sign there.
0: Most of the signs may be gone, but something must be left. And what there is, I want to see. Hurry, old fellow. Hurry.
1: Get him up, scout. Get him up.
2: The Lone Ranger and Tonto quickly outrode the pursuit. Most of the horsemen turned their mounts toward town. Four, however, rode back to the Garland place and...
3: Come on.
4: You and Cliff coming in, Slim.
5: Lead the way.
3: They seen us coming, all right.
6: Yell to them.
3: Open the door. Open up. We know you're in there.
5: Hell, show them we mean business.
3: We'll get in. Open up before we bust the door in. You hear us? We'll bust right in.
6: There's somebody.
7: Get ready.
3: Now!
8: You! All right, reach!
3: No, you don't!
9: With your hands, I've got you covered.
5: Hey, easy with that shotgun.
9: Keep your hands in the air, I'll give you both barrels. I'm sick and tired of you coyotes breaking into my home anytime you wish.
3: Now look here, ma'am.
9: Wait. In the first place, my son never did what he's been accused of doing.
6: Now, wait a minute.
9: Don't interrupt. But even if he had, it would never justify the treatment Ted and I have suffered. You spy on us. You break into our home whenever you please. You, Cal, there was a time when you called yourself our friend. I can remember when I nursed your wife when she was ill. But those things don't count now. Friendship, loyalty, nothing matters. All that matters is killing. If you found my boy, you'd shoot him down without a chance to explain. Well, you can do what you wish to Ted and me. But nothing you do will ever make us do one thing to help you capture Vance. I've nothing more to say.
10: But I have.
6: Yeah?
10: You saw the masked man and the redskin. But you don't know who they are. Well, gents, that was the Lone Ranger and Tonto. They come here because they're on our side. Now, just what do you think of that?
6: What are you talking
3: about? I don't believe it. You're just running a bluff.
9: Think what you wish. But now get out.
10: Go on your way.
6: You got the drop on us, but we ain't done with you.
10: Sure, if you value your hide.
9: And don't forget, the masked man's for us.
3: You fellas think that was really the Lone Ranger?
6: Gosh, I don't know.
3: It'd be funny, him sticking up for a yellow coyote like that. Well, are you going into town?
5: Not just now, Cal. Me and Cliff's got something we have to do.
3: Uh-huh. You coming, Ben?
6: Yeah.
3: Get up. Get along. Get up.
6: Slim.
5: I know what you're thinking, Cliff.
6: They wasn't lying. If that was the Lone Ranger, that redskin part of his...
5: Which, now that I think of it, I got a hunch it was.
6: And we'd better be making tracks for Wild Horse Canyon.
3: Pronto.
6: Get along, boy.
3: Get along.
2: In the desert at Alkali Springs, 48 hours later, we found all we can here, Kemosabe. Time and the others who have been here to investigate before us have pretty well confused the signs.
11: Not right.
2: There are several things that need explaining.
11: We find them out.
2: Here, Silver. 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
12: Here, Scout.
2: You filled the canteens?
11: Them full.
12: Where we go?
2: To find the one man who should be able to give us the rest of the facts, Kemosabe. To Wild Horse Canyon and Vance Garland. Let's get going. Come on, Silver.
12: Get him up, Scout.
2: Hello, Silver. Away! The curtain falls on the first act of our Lone Ranger drama. Before the next exciting scenes, please permit us to pause for just a few moments.

0: Now to continue our story. Slim and Cliff did not cross a desert to reach Wild Horse Canyon, but stopping only to pick up supplies, followed a route that skirted the desert, heading first to the north, then west again. They made three camps, and late in the afternoon of the fourth day, they entered a narrow canyon walled by towering cliffs and floored by jagged boulders. They pressed forward until a voice hailed them with...
1: Stay up there!
2: Whoa.
1: Just stay right there!
3: It's all right, Yuma. It's us. It's me and Cliff.
4: Show yourself, Yuma.
1: Oh, so it is you fellas, eh?
3: We come to give you a warning.
4: Huh? Warning? What's wrong?
5: We was told the Lone Ranger was looking for Vance.
4: You're loco.
3: Well, we seen two fellas that could have been him and that redskin he trails with.
5: Where is Vance?
4: Inside the cave.
3: He spill it yet?
4: Not a thing.
3: I'm just about through monkeying with that fella. Things have changed. We ain't got the time to waste that we had afore. Come on, Cliff. Let's go in there and work him over some.
5: Leave the horses here?
3: Yeah.
4: Now, hold on.
3: Well?
4: Now, look here, Slim. You can't do it that way. Once you get tough with him, he'll be on to the truth. You can't try to force him to talk and still make him think we just happened onto him by accident. He'll be suspicion things. And he'll know blame well we ain't been feeding and hiding him because we're his pods.
3: Who cares what he thinks?
4: I care. Because as long as we've gone this far, I want that cash. And we won't get it by threat. You can take my word for it.
3: Well, come along.
4: You're going to do it my way?
3: For now, but not for much longer. I'll give you another week, and if he ain't talked then, I'm using my system.
5: With the Lone Ranger horning in, we ain't got much more time.
4: Where's he now?
3: Dunno, but I'd give a heap if I did.
5: Watch out, pushing through these brambles here.
3: No!
4: Makes pretty good cover to hide the cave, don't it? Carefully ahead.
1: Vance! Hi, Vance!
6: Is that you, Gilmore?
1: Couple of friends to see you. Sleeping?
6: Some. Oh, howdy, Slim.
1: Howdy.
6: How are you? Hey, what brings you here so soon?
3: Bad news, fella.
6: Huh?
3: Ever hear of a masked hombre that's called the Lone Ranger?
6: Who ain't? But what's that?
4: Slim says he's after you, kid.
6: The Lone Ranger? After me? But Yuma, Slim! Well, that ain't bad news. Why, that's just what we want. That's just the one fella that can prove I never run out of them folks I hired to guide.
7: You don't get it. A masked hombre figures you're guilty.
3: But sure, all he aims to do is to find you so as you can be strung up.
4: The Lone Ranger ain't got no reason to figure you weren't to blame, Vance.
6: If I could just talk to him.
3: Talk to that fella? He'll throw down on you so fast you think he's grease lightning. The next thing you'll know, you'll be dancing a jig at the end of him.
6: I've always heard he's fair.
7: Sure. And he's got the true facts to go on. But he can make a mistake, can he? What you got to keep in mind, Vance, is that me and Slim and Yuma are the only folks in the whole state that credit your story.
6: Well, maybe you're right.
4: Well, sure. That's how it
6: Hold it.
4: What's that?
6: Hold it, I said. Somebody out in front. Didn't you hear him? Yuma, turn out that lamp.
4: Yeah.
3: Shut up!
6: Get your guns ready.
7: Look.
6: Yeah?
7: I saw him begin to light from outside just then. He's wearing a mask.
6: Wait till he steps in. Let him have it. Oh, hold on. You can't shoot him down. That must be the Lone Ranger.
4: Shut up, did you?
7: We'll handle this.
4: There he comes.
7: Now.
3: Watch out!
4: Blast you! Missed. Shoot again!
6: No, you can't shoot him down in cold blood.
4: My hand!
8: Come on, fellow. Let me get him.
4: Blast you, Vance!
8: You're Vance Garland?
6: Yeah, but I never done what you figure I did, masked man. Honest, I never. Give me a chance to explain. You gotta believe me.
8: Turn up the lantern, Tonto. How to do that? Vance, that's what I came here for, to hear your story.
6: How'd you know where to look for me?
8: Your brother said you might be here.
6: But Ted wouldn't have told you unless...
8: Well?
6: Unless he figured you'd give me a fair shake.
8: I promised him I would.
6: There, you see, fellas? That's what I said. I told you the masked man wouldn't do nothing that wasn't right.
3: Yeah, we didn't know that.
4: Mister?
8: Yes?
3: You were really on the kid's side?
8: I'm willing to give him the chance to prove he's innocent.
3: Gosh, we didn't figure you'd give Vance a chance. We're friends of his, too. I hope you ain't holding it against us for firing at you. I mean, anybody would have done the same the way you busted in here.
8: Forget it. Now, don't take these fellows outside. I want to talk to Vance alone for a moment.
3: Just a second.
8: Outside.
3: Come along, fellas.
6: Well?
8: Vance, when I first rode here, I was convinced you were guilty. Since then, I've investigated. And now I'm not so sure. But first, I want to hear your story of what happened.
6: You mean after I went for water that time?
8: Everything.
6: Well, look, mister. I'll give you nothing but the straight facts. I drove alone to fill the case at the springs just like you've likely heard. And I was attacked by Apaches like you must have heard, too. They killed my horses and burned the wagon. But when I dug in behind cover and showed fight, they lit out. But it ain't true what folks are saying, that I sneaked away without doing what I could for the settlers. I did make a smoke to bring him to Springs. It's more, I lived on nothing but water for 3 days, waiting for him to show up. They didn't, so at last there wasn't nothing I could do but give up and try to save myself.
8: That agrees with the facts I've discovered. The place where you'd built your smoke had been covered by sand. But when Tonto and I investigated, the wind had blown enough away to reveal the truth.
6: Stranger.
8: Yes?
6: There's another thing. Something I even told Slim and them, because even if they have been friends to me, I figured I couldn't tell it except to somebody I was positive about.
8: What is it?
6: Before I went for water that time, there were some things happened that made me wonder if maybe outlaws wasn't following our party. A couple of times I seen riders in the distance, but they always galloped away, so... Well, I advised them settlers to hide their cache somewheres and send back for it later. Well, that cache must still be where it was first hid.
8: Yes?
6: The base of Needle Rock, over where all them gullies are.
8: I know the place.
6: Are you figuring to help me?
8: I believe I can, with the help of your friends. How did you meet them?
6: Oh, that was sometime after I got clear of the desert. I was making for town afoot, never thinking that I'd be blamed for what had happened. They come along and told me the talk in town and said I'd better hide. I suggested this place, so here I am.
8: I see. We're going outside.
6: Yeah?
8: I've got a plan that may clear you. I'll explain it to the others also. Men.
3: Yeah? What do we do now?
8: I just explained to Vance that I'd found evidence that might clear him. I found more I haven't told him about yet. Signs that indicate the war party that attacked him wasn't an Apache war party, but whites disguised as Indians.
4: Okay, is that the truth?
8: It is. Slim, I believe the best thing Vance can do is tell the truth to the law. And that's added to the fact that there's cash buried at the foot of Needle Rock, which he has made no attempt to get for himself. There's a possibility he'll be believed.
4: Gosh, I don't know now.
3: Vance, the masked fellow's right.
8: Slim, I want you and your friends to ride to town after the sheriff. Tonto and I'll stay here to protect Vance from discovery before your return.
3: Sure, we'll be glad to go, won't we, fellas?
4: Sure, yeah. But it seems like such a thin chance.
7: Ah, Vance, it was you yourself that said the masked man was the army to clear this up, didn't you?
4: Yeah. Then you just leave things to him.
8: Everything will work out all right. All right, men, get going. The sooner you return with the sheriff, the better.
3: Mister, we're on our way.
0: Slim and his companions mounted and rode off in the direction of town. Once out of sight, they changed their course and headed towards the desert.
3: That masked hombre's supposed to be slick.
4: Yeah,
2: he played right into our hands.
3: We should ride to town. We'll go there, sure. But not until after we pick up that cash first. And the message we give the sheriff won't be the one the masked man's figuring out. Get up.
0: They rode first to Alkali Springs, where they made sure of a plentiful supply of water. Then they struck out for Needle Rock, a prominent landmark in the desert. It was a hard journey, one of hot days under the sun and bitterly cold nights when the sun had set. But finally, just 2 hours after dawn, one morning...
9: Needle Rock!
4: Come on. See any signs of digging anywheres?
3: What's that over there?
4: That looks like it.
7: Hurry up.
3: I want to get my hands on that cache.
4: There was digging here, sure enough. What do we dig with? Hey, hand me that sharp rock over there. Give me a hand, Slim.
3: Here. Water!
4: What's wrong with the horses?
10: Hey, the masked man.
8: Stand back.
3: Water!
8: I'm taking your horses and water. I'm leaving you here in the desert, just like those settlers were left.
3: Well, hold on.
10: You can't do that.
8: Unless you're willing to tell the truth.
3: What are you talking about?
8: I told you when the settlers had hidden their money to see what you would do. I saw you head for the desert. I rode ahead of you. Now I want the truth, and fast.
3: We don't know what you're talking about.
10: You can't frame us.
8: Very well. I'll return when you're in a more willing frame of mind. Come on, Silver.
4: Hey, come back with our horses.
3: Come back here. Come on back.
4: Tricked. Blast him.
3: And we ain't got no more chance of making our way to water afoot than buffaloes have of flying.

0: Slim and his companions soon began to suffer the tortures of thirst. To add to their misery, the masked man always remained in sight, although just beyond gunshot. Once, as if by accident, he dropped a canteen, and the men recovered it. But when that was gone, their misery increased. Slim held up his hands in surrender, and followed by Cliff and Yuma, staggered toward the pile of rocks where the masked man was waiting for them.
1: We give up, mister.
2: Water.
1: We gotta have water.
3: Ready to tell the truth?
1: We'll tell you the whole thing. Just give us water.
3: Keep your hand from your gun. First suspicious move you make, and I shoot.
1: Don't shoot.
2: You got us all right.
3: Over here.
1: Water.
3: The truth first, then water.
1: But we got...
3: Quick.
2: You tell it, Slim.
1: And then... And you'll let us drink?
3: Yes.
1: You was right about us being disguised like Apaches. That's what we done. Us and some fellas in town.
3: But why didn't you hold up the party? Why did you go to the trouble of attacking Vance at the springs?
2: That's all we was going to do at first, stranger. Just hold them settlers up.
1: Then we seen how we could get rid of them by letting them die of thirst. So we done it. That way the blame would be put on Vance. And there would be nobody left to testify against us.
4: And no signs of fighting or anything.
3: How about the smoke signal Vance sent up? Why didn't the settlers ride to it?
2: Slim here told him the smoke was made by Apaches. He sent them off in another direction. They said they'd find water.
3: Really sending them further from water all the time?
2: Yeah.
3: Afterwards, when you found they didn't have the cash you'd expected, and you trailed Vance and hoped to get him to tell what had happened to it, huh?
1: That's right. Give me water.
2: Water, please.
3: The sheriff will take care of that.
2: Huh?
1: The sheriff?
5: You bet I will. Come on, fellas. Sure. Grab these skunks.
1: They was hid behind the rocks.
3: All right. I wanted them to hear your confession. That's why I dropped a canteen the other day and allowed you to hold out until they got here.
5: The engine brought us here during the night and showed us where to hide.
1: I don't care. Just so as I get something to drink. I can't stand it no longer.
5: Give them water, Ben.
6: Seems like a waste of time when they're going to hang so soon.
3: Ben!
5: Don't bother him, mister. Look at him there with Ted and his maw. You ever see folks who was happier?
3: Sheriff, you'll see that the truth about this is told as soon as possible.
5: You just leave that to us.
6: We've been mighty mistaken, stranger. But we'll fix that all right.
5: And, hey, hold on!
6: Stranger!
3: Get him up, Scout!
5: Wait! Well, I'll be blasted, riding away like that. If I hadn't known he was a Lone Ranger afore, now I'd be sure.

0: The story you have just heard is a copyrighted feature of the Lone Ranger Incorporated.
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0: folks, hold on to your hats and pass those Kellogg's Corn Pops. Because here comes Guy Madison, his Wild Bill, and his pal Jingles, which is me, Andy Devine. We got another rootin' tootin' Wild Bill Hickok adventure story for you from that great new cereal with the sweetening already on it, Kellogg's Corn Pops!
1: Kellogg's Corn Pops brings you Wild Bill Hickok, transcribed in Hollywood and starring Guy Madison as Wild Bill and Andy Devine as his pals.

0: When the Old West was young, there were times when water was the best friend a man could have. But water could be an enemy, too. And when the big rains came to Basin City, threatening to burst the dam and sweep the homesteaders from the valley, United States Marshal Wild Bill Hickok and his deputy Jingles found themselves in one of the toughest fights of their lives as they met the fury of Savage River.
1: Night for fish, Bill.
2: You can have it, partner.
1: You know, this here's the wettest I've been since the year of the big flood. Why, it was so wet that year we had to wring out our words before we could hear what we was saying.
2: Maybe we can find a dry spot in Basin City. We ought to be there in about an hour.
1: Yeah, I'm so wet now I'd have to take a bath to get dry.
2: Well, old Tony's barber shop is a place for that. He's got a real tub in the back room.
1: Bill, what'd you figure old Tony sent for us?
2: I don't know. But I don't think he just wants to give us a haircut.
1: No, I wouldn't be a bit surprised if you and me was in for a couple of mighty close shaves.

0: La, la, la, la, la, la.
1: Hey, Tony, dog. 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That's twice you nicked me with that consign razor.
0: I'm so sorry. I'm just so happy I gotta sing.
1: Well, if you gotta keep up that infernal howling, just don't beat time on my hide with that
2: howling
1: razor.
2: Howling, son, go to Pitata Conge. That's a Rigoletto.
1: Oh, that's good, huh?
2: Oh, that's better than a good.
1: Well, how come you're so all-fired happy, Tony? With the rain pouring down and the dam at Savage River ready to bust any minute, it seems like folks around here ain't got much to sing about.
0: What do you talk? I fix everything up. That's why I'm singing.
1: So you fixed everything up, huh, Tony? Maybe you figure you can sing Savage River to sleep, huh?
0: What do you think? I'm stupid. I don't know what to do. I call him my old friend, Mr. Wild Bill Hickok.
1: Wild Bill Hickok? You sent for him?
0: Sure. Mr. Hickok ain't gonna fix anything.
3: Well, hiya, Tony. Mind if we come in and dry our hides?
4: Howdy, Tony.
0: Mamma mia, it's a Jingo and a Mr. Hickok. Welcome, welcome.
4: Tony! Tony, you loco beard butcher. You stuck that soapy brush right in my mouth.
0: I'm sorry. You excuse. I'm so excited. I'm going to shave the other side of your face of tomorrow. Buona notte, Mr. Barrett. Grazie, grazie. Mille grazie. Arrivederci.
1: Well, gentlemen, it looks like I'm getting pushed out of the chair.
5: Well, don't hurry off on our account, mister.
1: Oh, that's all right. It's all right. Tony's too riled up to give me a decent shave anyway. Let's see now. I just want to make sure I got both of my ears.
3: Well, if you ain't, you'll sure have to buy a smaller hat.
1: So, you're Wild Bill Hickok, huh?
5: That's right. This is my deputy, Jingles.
3: Hiya.
1: Howdy. I'm Thad Barrett. Welcome to Basin City, gentlemen. Leastwise, what there is of it that ain't underwater.
5: Thanks. Looks like the dam at Savage River is still holding, though.
1: So far, Marshal, yes. But if them floodwaters rise any higher, it's sink or swim for the homesteaders.
0: What are you going to fix, Mr. Hickok?
1: Tony here's got some idea you can stop the flood, Marshal. I reckon he figures you'll pull out the plug and the river will go down the drain like that newfangled path over here.
5: Is that why you sent for us, Tony?
0: See, you're going to fix him, huh?
5: Well, it's a little bit out of our line.
1: Well, I don't mind telling you, gents. Some of the cattlemen around here figure Savage River would be doing them a favor flooding out them homesteaders.
0: No, that's no good. It's a big country, Mr. Barrett. There's a plenty of room for everybody.
1: Okay. Stop waving that razor around, Tony. Shucks, I'm sorry for the homesteaders, too. Ain't I lend them money to grow their fool crops? But if Savage River floods them out and they can't pay, I'll have to close them notes and turn the land over to the cattlemen. That's just good business, Tony.
0: No, it's a bad business. Mr. Hickok, he's going to fix.
1: Yeah? Well, looks like you've got yourself a job, gents. And I sure wish you good luck, Bob.

0: Hi there, Rough Riders. This is your old pal, Panhandle Jim. 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I'm sitting here and eating those big, smiling, and sweet-tasting Kellogg's Corn Pops. 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Right. Now let's get back to Wild Bill and Jingles.
1: When Wild Bill and Jingles got to Basin City, the homesteaders were working on their levees, fighting for time, while the threatening waters of Savage River rose higher and the dam grew weaker.
2: Well, it's no use, Janet. The dam up there is backing too much water. It'll never hold.
3: Oh, don't quit, Red. Oh. We're fighting for everything we've worked for. Our home, our crops, our land.
4: Whoa, Buckshot, whoa.
5: Well, howdy, folks. Just floated in to help you.
3: Well, bless your boots.
2: Yeah, we need all the help we can get. Climb right down and get your feet wet, gents.
4: Right.
5: Steady, Joker. Whoa.
4: You hand me the sandbags, Jingles.
5: Here you are.
4: Got it. All right, keep them coming.
5: All right, partner.
4: There. You folks are sure putting up a good fight here.
5: Here, Bill.
4: That's it.
2: Janet, look. I think the rain's letting up.
3: Say, I think it is. Oh, Greg, maybe the worst of it's over.
5: Sure it is. That old storm's just going to dry up and blow away. Here, Bill.
4: Got it.
5: Oh, it ain't gonna rain no more, no more. Tain't gonna rain no more. Tain't gonna hail. Tain't gonna snow. Tain't gonna rain no more.

0: Oh, look. There's nothing left of our crops. Only mud. Just gooey mud.
1: If the dam holds, we still got our land and our home, Jan.
0: Yeah, but without the harvest, how can we pay Thad Barrett what we owe him?
1: We can't. None of the homesteaders can. But Thad knows it's not our fault. He knows we'll pay when we can't.
2: Hold horse. Hold up here. Whoa.
0: Speak of the devil.
1: Yeah.
2: Well, howdy, Greg. Howdy, Miss Wilson. I just want to tell you folks how plumb sorry I am the storms washed out your crops. It's a crying shame. But I reckon nature is one thing we can't control, ain't it?
0: Well, we've still got our hands, Mr. Barrett, and our faith.
2: Well, they do say faith will move a mountain, ma'am. But you know, them cattlemen would sure like to get this good grazing land.
1: But, Thad, this land will double in value, triple
2: now,
1: even
2: please,
1: if we can...
2: Greg, please, don't make me feel worse than I do already.
1: Yeah.
2: Them notes is due right after the harvest, and there ain't going to be no harvest.

0: All right, all through. Next, please. You next, Mr. Hickok.
1: How much I owe you?
0: A shave and a half card of 6 bits.
1: Too much. Okay, keep the change.
0: Grazie, signor.
1: Don't it ever stop raining in this hole?
0: You bet your life is going to stop. You wait to see.
1: I ain't waiting here 1 minute longer than I have to.
0: I'd see your privilege. It's a free country. Here, climb up in the chair, Mr. Hickok.
2: Right, Tony.
1: Hey, I hear you call him Hickok.
2: That's right.
0: Monsieur, that's a Wild Bill Hickok himself, in person.
1: You don't mean it. Well, now, ain't that just Jim Dandy?
2: I don't get what you mean, mister.
1: You know, I figured we'd meet up someday, Lawman. I reckon maybe you heard of me, too. I'm Stacy Chance.
2: Stacy Chance? Yeah, I've heard of you.
1: I don't think I like the way you said that. Just what have you heard? Or don't you want to repeat it?
2: Are you looking for trouble, mister?
1: I'm always looking for trouble. I want to know what you heard.
2: All right, I'll tell you. I heard Stacy Chance is a cheap gun slick who likes to get his targets from behind.
1: Why, you...
0: Please, no fighting in a barbershop. Just a sweep up on the floor.
1: I'll say this for you, Hickok. You got nerve. But you ain't got no good sense not sitting there in a barber chair with your gun belt hanging up on a peg.
2: Yeah, I guess those odds would suit you just fine.
1: You know, you're right. I like the odds. The man who gets Wild Bill Hickok is going to be quite a man. And I aim to be that man.
0: No, put away your gun. No fair.
1: Stand back, Barber. Take a good look, Hickok. Ain't nobody gonna say Stacy Chance got you from behind. How can I miss?
2: Here's out, Stacy. Oh.
3: Snap a towel in my eyes, will you? Barber!
2: Sorry to spoil your aim, Stacy.
3: This one won't go wild.
4: Help the sheriff, for
2: All right, get up, Stacy.
3: I had enough, Marshal. Let me alone.
2: Get up, I said. Now, let me tell you. Next time I see you, I will be wearing my guns. Now, get out.
0: He's fallen in the mud.
2: Sorry I had to spoil your good work, Tony. You know, you almost had him looking human.
5: You know, it's getting so a man can't take a bath in peace anymore. What's all the shooting, Bill?
2: It's all over, Jingles. You can go back and finish your bath.
5: Oh, I can't. Some maverick put a bullet hole in the tub and all the water run out.

0: I'm Stacy Chance. You sent for me.
1: Huh? Oh, yeah, sure. Sit down. Say, what's the matter with your face? You run into a locomotive?
0: Save the funny cracks, Barrett. I tangled with Wild Bill Hickok.
1: What, so soon? Well, that's bad. That's very bad. He didn't see you coming here.
0: Nah, don't worry. I ain't done with him yet. Before I leave Basin City, Bill Hickok is going to be occupying a shallow hole on Boot Hill.
1: Well, that's your business, but stay out of his way until you finish our business.
0: Aye, Sadie. What is our business?
1: Well, Stacy, I sent for you because I need a job done. A dirty job. Just your meat, I figure.
0: Thanks. Glad somebody's appreciating me.
1: But I don't want to see you no more after this. I can't get mixed up in it, see? Here's the money I promised you.
0: For this, I can do without your company. Now, what's the job?
1: I want the homesteaders cleared out of Savage River Valley. I figured the river was going to do it for me. I figured the dam could never hold through this rain, but it is holding. And them homesteaders are hanging on by their teeth and eyebrows.
0: Stop. You want to make sure the dam goes out, is that it?
1: I knew you'd understand. And it can look accidental. This rain's a perfect excuse to sweep them off their land once and for all so they can never get back on their feet again.
0: So, we blow up the dam.
1: Only one hitch. They got a 24-hour guard up there to sound the alarm if the dam starts to crack.
0: I'll take care of the guard.
1: Yeah, then do it at midnight tonight, before the rain lets up.
0: Who's guarding the dam tonight?
1: Wild Bill.

0: Hey, who's that?
1: It's me, Jingles.
0: Oh, hi, Bill. Watch your step. The top of this dam is slippery and a grease pig and just about as wide as a razorback hog. Hey, glad to see you. Time for you to stand watch?
2: Just about. How's it been going?
0: Oh, dark and quiet. This old dam just don't know its own strength, I reckon.
2: The rain stopped.
0: Yeah, and there's some stars beginning to poke their faces out. Looks like the storm's really over this time.
2: Maybe the homesteaders down there can start sleeping nights now.
0: Yes, sir, if the dam holds. They ain't got a worry in the world.
2: Except how to pay Thad Barrett what they owe him.
0: Hey, speaking of Barrett, why do you reckon Stacy Chance went to see him?
2: Stacy saw Barrett? Oh, I didn't know about that.
0: Oh, sure, just before sundown, I could see everything from up here. Spotted Stacy leaving Thad's place, hightailing it out of town. Reckon you scared him off, huh, Bill?
2: Maybe.
0: Sure. Hey, that varmint's so yellow, if you was to squeeze him, you'd get pure lemonade.
2: You know, I got a feeling I haven't seen the last of him.
0: Well, that's his worry. Well, I reckon I'll get back to town, Bill. Get something dry outside and something warm inside. See you later, partner.
2: Right, Jingles.

0: Hello. Who is it?
1: There's my calling card, Harmon. Recognize the brand?
0: Stacy Chance.
1: You better hug that damn Hickok. You make a pretty target out there. And if you lift your head, I'm going to blow it off.
0: Can't see him in the dark. He's off there in those rocks somewhere.
1: I'm coming out, Lawman. But don't get trigger happy. I'm pushing a case of dynamite out in front of me. Enough to blow you and me in this damn kingdom come.
0: You're loco, Stacy. You're bluffing.
1: Am I? Hey, why don't you start shooting?
0: He's crawling out in the dam, pushing that dynamite in front of him.
1: Yellow, am I? I'll show you.
0: Stacy! Get back!
1: Get down, I said. So I ain't got nerve, huh? Well, here I am, back at this dynamite. Now what are you going to do about it?
0: Can't get him without exploding that charge.
1: Interesting problem, ain't it, Lawman?
0: You crazy fool! Don't light that fuse!
1: And it's lit! You better start running, Lawman. You can't see how long this fuse is, but I can. And it ain't.

0: You know, partners, if you're not enjoying Corn Pops while you're listening to Wild Bill's show, you better stock up first thing tomorrow. Don't forget now, get plenty of Kellogg's Corn Pops tomorrow, sure. A new two-way cereal that's already sweetened for you. I said two-way cereal because that's the way you eat Pops, out of the box or out of the bowl. Dig in for a fistful any time of the day, but come breakfast, pour on a little milk, and you're all set. You don't even need sugar, because Corn Pops are already sweetened for you. And your mom will let you eat all the Corn Pops you want, too, because they contain B vitamins, vitamin D, with important minerals and food energy. Say, and take a look at that silvery bag that holds the Corn Pops in the box. That bag keeps Kellogg's Corn Pops fresh up to 10 times longer. It's great for packing sandwiches in after all the Corn Pops are gone, and your mom will like it to store things in the refrigerator. Now, let's get together here and tell the folks who loves Pops. Kids love Pops. Moms love Pops. And Pops love Pops. Right. Now, let's get back to the show.
1: Wild Bill, pinned on top of Savage River Dam by the bullets of Stacy Chance, had only seconds to go before the dynamite would explode. As the sparkling fuse curled up close to the keg, Bill tried a million to one shot to cut the fuse with a bullet and snuff it out before it reached the charge.
2: That did it.
3: All right, Lawman. Lucky shot. But your luck's run out now.
2: That makes 6 bullets now he's wasted. If he hasn't reloaded, I've got time to make a break. I'm coming after you, Stacy.
3: I'm ready for you, Hickok.
2: There he is.

0: Come on, Jim. Come on, let's go.
1: Hold on there, Mr. Bear. Where are you going with all that luggage?
0: Let go of them ranger nosy varmint. I'm getting out of town before the dam gives out.
1: Kind
0: of
1: late to start worrying about that, ain't it? Now, climb down off of that buckboard, Mr. Barrett. You ain't going nowhere.
0: Get out of my way.
1: Ow, now that did it. Drop that whip. All them homesteaders are in the schoolhouse here trying to raise money. Don't you want to make your contribution?
0: You fool, I tell you, the dam's going out.
1: How come you're so sure? It's held this long. Now, come on, we're going inside. This meeting ought to interest you.
0: Let me go, you overstuck hoot out. Let me go.
1: Donna, I sure wish you hadn't called me that. Now, inside, I say. Meeting's going on. We'll wait back here.
2: Well, friend.

0: I sure wish you hadn't called me that. Now, inside, I said. Meeting's going on. We'll wait back here.
1: Well, friends, I guess it's a lost cause after all. We've counted the contributions, and among the lot of us, we can't raise a tenth of what we owe. I don't know what we expected with our crops washed out by the storm. A miracle, maybe.
2: I gotta get out of here. That dam's gonna bust any minute. It's almost
1: midnight. So, folks, I guess we better have a motion to adjourn.
3: Hey, wait! Go wait up for Tony. What's your hurry?
0: Hey, look, it's Tony heading down the aisle like his coattail was afire.
1: Well, folks, looks like Tony wants to make a speech.
4: Friends, Americans, countrymen. Friends, for a long time, I'm going to make a speech, but I don't got such good words. How can I tell you from my heart what I feel for this great free country? So I sing while I shave your face and cut your hair. I sing for free. Just like I used to sing for plenty of money in Napoli, in Milano, La Scala. What's money? I used to think I was going to use my money and build a beautiful opera house. But not now. This land, she's for me too. You fix them up, I give you the money. That's all I gotta say. It's my money. I'm sorry I'm no speaking so good.
0: Well, how do you like them apples, Mr. Barrett?
2: Look at the clock. It's midnight. Run for your lives, you fools. The dam's going out.
5: Hold on, folks. It's all right.
2: Hickok, you're alive.
6: Yeah, and don't worry, Barrett. Stacy's not going to blow the dam. At midnight or ever.
0: Huh? So that's why this river rat was so plumb anxious to make tracks.
6: That's right. He planned it. But the dynamite from your ranch, Barrett, is at the bottom of Savage River.
1: Here you are, Barrett. Take your money. We don't want to owe you a thing.
6: And maybe you can figure out a way to spend it, Barrett. You'll have plenty of time where you're going.
4: Marshall. Maybe you buy a nice loose sledgehammer to bust up all the nice big rocks.
0: Sure. If the sledgehammer breaks, Barrett, we'll just use your head.

0: And now, here are the stars of Wild Bill Hickok, Guy Madison, and Andy Devine.
1: Well, folks, that's about it for today. We'll be back again next week at the same time with another exciting story for you.
2: We sure will, and by golly, if it's trouble you're looking for, believe me, it just seems to come natural. So be with us, will you?
1: Meanwhile, Andy and I also hope you'll remember to get Kellogg's Corn Pops.
2: Right. It's a great new cereal with the sweetening already on it.
1: You bet it is. Andy and I think Corn Pops are great. So long.
2: See you next week.

Yes, sir. Be sure to listen next week at this same time on this same station when Kellogg's Corn Pops brings you another exciting story of Wild Bill Hickok, starring Guy Madison and Andy Devine in person. Today's cast included Alan Reed as Tony, Colleen Collins, Wally Mayer, Stan Farrar, Lou Krugman, and Jack Moyles. Our director is Paul Pierce. Music by Dick Orant. This is a David Heyer production, transcribed in Hollywood. This is Charlie Lyon reminding you, kids love Pops, moms love Pops, Pops love Pops. Kellogg's.

0: girl submarine commander are in their quarters. Mrs. Gregory is enjoying herself as Elaine tries on one of her dresses while Joan watches admiringly.
1: I am so worried about Jerry and the captain.
2: Now, Joan, dear, when Tex and Jerry are together, they're able to get themselves out of anything that might come up.
1: But, Mother, they were to be gone only a few minutes, and it is now more than an hour.
2: Well, you're worrying much too soon, Joan. When you've lived as long as I have, you'll realize that a man loses all sense of time when he's out doing something that interests him and completely forgets anyone who might be waiting for him.
1: That would seem to be the case, but I do not like it.
2: Well, dear, older women than any of us find fault with things men do. But it's much easier to find fault than to find the cure.
1: Oh, Mother, look!
2: Why, Elaine, you're lovely in that dress, dear.
3: I think it must be the dress that is lovely. I have not changed, and no one has told me previously that I am lovely.
1: But you are. I like that much better than your uniform of Euclidean cloth.
2: I hope I may never again...
1: You have forgotten, Elaine.
3: I am sorry.
2: We understand, my dear girl. You've kept up that Euclidean atmosphere so long that you find it difficult to realize that all of your Euclidean mannerisms and your obligations to these scientists have been left behind you with that uniform.
1: Mother, may Elaine have this dress? I mean, may she keep it?
2: Well, to be sure.
3: I am not at all sure about doing that. This dress must have some value. And if I understand things in your world, articles of value must be exchanged for things of equal value.
2: That's approximately correct. But don't let that worry you for a moment. I can well afford to give you a dress or a complete wardrobe.
1: Mother is a very rich woman, Elaine.
2: Oh, Joan, dear, please.
1: But that is what Jerry says about you.
2: Well, even if it's true, we don't discuss those things.
3: And Mrs. Gregory, if I return to your world with you and attempt to enter life as you know it, what will be my place?
2: Your place?
3: Yes. I am not, as you are, a very rich woman. We have nothing of value to call our own on Euclidea. No medium of exchange except our efforts, in return for which we receive a bare sustenance. If I attempt to take my place in your world, how will I exist?
1: That is a very well-placed question, Mother.
2: Well, it might be if Elaine were not such an unusual person. As it is, I think we'll find that her new life will present more opportunities for accumulating money than she will have time to grasp.
3: How could that be, Mrs. Gregory?
2: Oh, it's very obvious.
1: Not to me, and Elaine is plainly disturbed by it.
2: Well, it's too long a story to go into in great detail, but in the first place, you could amass a small fortune in a short time as a lecturer.
3: Lecturer? Surely you do not mean as an educator?
2: In a sense, yes. You see, your knowledge of things Euclidean and your personal story of your life here would provide material for any number of public appearances. However, I propose to protect you from that sort of exploitation until you know our world well enough to make your own choice in such matters. You will live in my home as my guest and Joan's companion until you feel thoroughly acquainted with our manner of living.
1: Oh, Mother, that will be wonderful to have Elaine with us in your home.
2: Oh, indeed it will, Joan.
3: I realize that I should be very grateful for such an offer, and I hope I may show that gratitude. But will you permit me to question the offer?
2: Question it?
1: You need not question it, Elaine. My mother is very sincere in her gesture.
2: Oh, indeed I am.
3: I am sorry to express myself so poorly. I would like to ask a question regarding your offer. Perhaps that is a more satisfactory way to state it.
2: Well, of course. What's worrying you?
3: Will it not be crowding you, making your quarters stretch beyond the number of people your apartments were designed to accommodate?
2: Oh, and that's what's bothering you. Why, my dear girl, I could take a dozen young people into my home and still have room to spare.
1: Mother has a truly enormous home, Elaine.
3: That must be so. And Jerry is quite possibly correct when he says that you are a very rich woman.
2: Well, perhaps he is. But let's forget that for the moment and get back to the matter of your appearance.
3: You think that I will present a proper appearance?
2: And more.
1: Indeed you will. I wish Jerry were here. He has a number of expressions which are very poor English and sound silly, yet are quite valuable. Jerry could tell you in a few slang phrases just how acceptable your appearance is.
4: Boy, oh boy, have we got big news.
1: Jerry!
4: You bet it's Jerry, the one and only in person.
2: Well, Jerry, you're all excited.
4: You bet I am.
5: And he's got a mighty good reason to be excited.
1: What is it, Captain Bradford?
2: Yes, Tex, is it something good?
5: Something so good that we'll have to be very careful how we tell you about it.
2: Well, may we hear now?
4: Golly whiskers. Oh, boy! Hey, Tex, look!
5: Well, what struck you, Jerry?
4: The commander.
2: I did not strike you, Hall.
4: Oh, forget that Euclidean talk. Look at that girl, Tex. Is she a knockout? What a picture for the film magazines. Would she knock them dead in Hollywood? Boy, Why is she something to write home about? Giggling goldfish.
1: That was what I referred to, Elaine. You have no idea what Jerry meant by all that, yet his intentions are perfectly clear.
5: And Jerry didn't tell more than half of it.
2: Now, Elaine, how do you feel?
3: I feel something that I have never felt before. It is all so strange to me. You are all such strange people. You are concerned with my comfort, planning my future, and commending me on my appearance. I feel that if you will excuse me for a few moments, I will try to compose myself.
5: Well, what's the matter with her?
4: Gosh, did I say something wrong?
2: No, Jerry, you said everything just right. But Elaine isn't accustomed to compliments and kindness. For the first time in her life, she was overcome with emotion. And she prefers to be alone for a few moments.
4: Yeah, I know. All girls are the same way. When they get too happy to do anything else, they start to cry about it.
5: Looked like a case of tears, all right.
1: I can understand that. My feelings were the same when you first found me on the island. I had known nothing of affection, love, or kindness.
2: We all understand, and a good cry will help her a lot. Now suppose we let poor Elaine alone for a little while, so she may exercise her first opportunity to act like a woman and give us the big news.
4: Gee, Tex, I got so excited when I saw that girl in Mrs. Gregory's dress that I forgot all about our
5: news. Well, I didn't. And while I'm not at all sure we have all the privacy we're supposed to have here, well, it's got to be told sometime, and might as well start now.
1: You have learned something of real value, Captain?
5: We certainly have. Jerry and I have found the place to escape from Euclidean.
2: Tex, not really.
5: Absolutely.
2: Well, how did this happen?
4: Oh, we're pretty smart.
1: You must be.
4: Oh, it wasn't any trouble for us. We just started out to look for it, and there it was.
5: No, Jerry, wasn't there a little luck mixed up with it?
4: Well, not much.
5: And didn't we have a well-directed hint from Elaine that we might find something of value if we followed that steel tube to the top?
4: Sure, but all right. We just happened to find it.
5: That's more like it.
2: Well, never mind the distribution of credit. What was it you found?
5: We found an airlock near the former position of the island, and so close to the surface of the water that all of us could easily escape and get to the surface without any help if we had to.
2: Tex, really?
4: That's right.
1: Where was this?
4: Well, we followed this steel tunnel round and round, getting higher and higher all the time, and I guess we kind of lost our directions. But it was someplace in the edge of that old crater where the island was built.
5: Yes, I think the tunnel parallels that elevator we came down in, and it sure comes out on the rim of the crater. But what's more important is that there's a transparent steel lock at the top, and it's within 30 feet of the surface of the water.
2: Which should be easy to escape from there.
1: It should indeed. But after the escape, what?
4: After the escape, we're free.
1: Yes, on the surface of the ocean, 4,000 miles from Los Angeles.
5: I see what you mean, Joan, and naturally we'd take care of that.
2: But how, Tex?
5: By the very simple process of having a boat up there to pick us up.
4: How is that so simple?
5: Well, now don't forget that tomorrow I'm beginning a regular series of test flights in the rocket planes. Sooner or later, I'll plan the rescue.
2: Will you have a chance to smuggle one of the homing pigeons aboard the plane?
5: I think so, in time.
1: Have you asked permission to take your instrument case aboard?
5: No, I was afraid to ask permission, for fear it would give me away. So on the trial flight today, I simply walked up to the ship with the case in my hand.
4: And G-47 grabbed it and searched it plenty.
5: He did, and he'll probably do the same for several days to come. But one of these times, I'll know when G-47 is going to be busy at the time I start a flight. And when that time comes, I'll have a homing pigeon in that instrument case.
1: You realize what the results will be if you are caught.
5: No worse than what we must eventually face if I don't try it. We're here forever as far as G-47 is concerned.
2: Yes. Our punishment is to be completely ignored until in desperation we trade your formula for freedom. And then find ourselves denied that freedom.
4: Well, we're going to use that formula in a lot easier way than that. And a better way.
1: How, Jerry?
4: Well, Texas going
5: to... Hold it, Jerry. Hold it.
4: What's wrong?
5: Well, I thought I heard a noise outside that door.
2: But this room is soundproof.
1: Perhaps we should say we believe it to be soundproof.
2: Yes, there's always that. We can't be sure of anything here.
5: Well, never mind that, no. I know how to use the formula when the time comes. The only thing that I'd like to know a little more about is the exact method of escape from that airlock Jerry and I discovered.
3: Perhaps I can assist you there, Captain Bradford.
4: Well, if you've got any ideas, toss them in.
2: By all means, Elaine. We'd welcome your advice.
3: I'm not familiar with the manner of operating the escape mechanism in the lock, but experience with other locks on Euclidea would lead me to conclude that it would be a very simple matter to arrange the flooding of the lock.
5: I thought that too, Elaine. What worries me is just how difficult it's going to be to get from that lock to the surface. With a number of us getting out at the same time, the last one out is going to have a long stretch without breathing. I'm sure we'll never have the chance to get any special equipment up there without being seen.
4: Yeah, it's always so easy until it gets hard.
3: That is not a serious problem. Every Euclidean has been instructed in the use of that escape lock in the event of an emergency, such as the flooding of the city. We have never searched for them, but somewhere in the wall panels of that steel room, and probably easily located, are a number of small air helmets, sufficient to sustain life underwater for several hundred seconds.
4: Hooray!
2: That's the answer, Tex.
5: It certainly is.
1: And our future is brighter than it has been for some time.
2: It's positively rosy, Joan.
4: Yeah, but how long will it be before you can get a message out for help?
5: That all depends on how long it takes me to get a rocket plane over Los Angeles with a homing pigeon aboard. Any other means of communication is impossible.
3: You plan to smuggle a pigeon aboard in your instrument case?
5: Yes.
3: Excellent. But would it not be wise to carry two pigeons in the event one of them is discovered?
4: Oh, sure, but if one is hard to hide, why try to make it two?
3: You will carry your individual emergency tank of oxygen on each flight, will you not, Captain?
5: Yes, each man on the rocket plane will have one. I insisted on that after our last flight nearly ended in disaster.
3: Precisely. And if you are willing to risk the danger of being without that oxygen, I can show you how to remove the end of the tank. And in that tank, on your important flight, you will have the second homing pigeon.
6: 31 and a half, 32, 33, 35, 40, and 10 is 50, and 50 is a pound. 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So if you're puzzled by 31 and a half, 32, 33, 35, 40, and 10 is 50, and 50 is a pound, think decimal. Now there are 100 new pence in a pound. Think decimal. That way you'll find shopping simple.
7: Yes, it's for you. 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Like it?
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0: Presenting the adventures of Jungle Jim.
18: Oh, Last week, Jungle Jim and Kolo were reunited when the native boy was thrown into the same dungeon cell with his master. At a meeting of the staff officers of the Purple Triangle, Derek Bluger proposed to raise needed funds for financing the revolution by making Lynn Chalmers write a letter to her father asking for £10,000 as a contribution to the cause, in return for which it was understood Lynn would be set free. Late that night, as a sentry stood watching a window in Bluger's castle quarters, a small metal tube was dropped at his feet. The thrilling adventures of Jungle Jim are pictured each Sunday in the Comic Weekly, the world's greatest pictorial supplement of humor and adventure. The Comic Weekly, each page printed in full colors, is distributed everywhere as an integral part of your Hearst Sunday newspaper. And now we continue our story. The Chinese sentry picks up the metal tube. Then, glancing around to make sure he is not observed, he makes his way inside the castle. Once inside, he silently goes to the door of the room from which the metal tube was thrown. There, he softly knocks at the door.
19: Oh, it's you.
20: Yes, Smithy.
19: What's the matter? Didn't you get the tube?
20: Oh, yes, Smithy.
19: Then what's happened? Were you seen picking it up?
20: No, Missy.
19: Did you do what I told you to?
20: No, Missy.
19: Why not? Wasn't the man you were to give it to where he was supposed to be?
20: I not knowing, Missy. I not looking, see.
19: You didn't look for it?
20: No, Missy. I coming here at once.
19: But you agreed this afternoon
20: yes,
19: that you...
20: Yes, Missy. You're quite right. I agree to give metal tube to man waiting at far end of sentry post. But that was this afternoon.
19: Oh, I see. You're afraid you'll be caught. All right, coward. Give me back the metal tube. I can get somebody else to do this little job for me.
20: No, no. I will give it to man at end of sentry post.
19: Then hurry down there at once. The man you're to contact may not wait. Why did you waste time coming up here?
20: I not waste time, Missy. I come for money, you promised.
19: Oh, afraid I wouldn't pay you. Very well. Here's the $10 I said I'd give you.
20: American dollar?
19: Yes, of course, American dollars. You don't need to worry. They aren't counterfeit.
20: American dollar no good, Missy. Wants money in Chinese dollar.
19: But that means 20 Chinese dollars.
20: Yes, Missy.
19: Raising the ante, are you?
20: Wants money in Chinese dollar, Missy.
19: Well, I won't give it to you, you double-crossing lemon paste. Hand over my metal tube.
20: Missy no give me money in Chinese dollar?
19: I should say not.
20: Then I give metal tube to most high superior.
19: It's very important that this metal tube is delivered for me. Of course, you guessed that and have decided to jack up your price. All right, you've got me in a spot. I'll pay you the 20 Chinese dollars. Here.
20: Many, many thanks, Missy. We'll deliver metal tube as agreed.
19: Then hurry.
20: Yes, Missy, I hurry.
19: Hold me up with threats, Willie. I'll fix him.

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1: Down in the weird underwater city of Euclidea, many strange things take place, and most of them have been terrifying to the Gregory party. Now, however, a big ray of hope has suddenly appeared. Mrs. Gregory, her daughter Joan, and their newly found friend Elaine, the Euclidean

0: Down in the dungeon cell, Jungle Jim and Kolo are discussing the situation in which they find themselves.
1: What we do now, Tuan Jim?
2: That's what we've got to plan, Kolo. We're in a tougher spot here than I was when Shanghai Lil had me in that wickerwork guest house of hers back in Burawani.
1: Yes, it was.
2: Back there, I was able to look see all over her plantation from our cell. The Reverend and I were able to get out because while he worked, I stood guard. Then he stood guard while I worked.
1: Kolo, look for you, Tuan.
2: No, I know you would, old-timer, but it wouldn't do us any good. The Reverend and I were in a jail with a thatched roof. It was very easy to cut our way through. But boy, we'd need dynamite to blast our way out of here.
1: Where we get dynamite, Tuan Jim?
2: We can't get any around here even if we wanted to, which we don't. You don't realize, Kolo, that if we tried to blast this dungeon open, we'd blast ourselves into pieces with it.
1: Kolo, no light. What we do, Tuan? How we get out?
2: The only way I can figure it, Kolo, is to get out one at a time.
1: Kolo, no savvy, Tuan.
2: Well, you told me Derek Bluger tried to bribe you to join his army, remember?
1: Yes, Tuan.
2: All right. You refused because you were loyal to me. Now, if we could make Bluger think you had turned against me and were willing to join him, he'd let you out. Savvy?
1: Yes, Tuan. Kolo, savvy. When Bluger let you out...
2: Well, that would have to be worked out. Later, perhaps, you could make him think that you wanted to torture me to get even with me.
1: Yes, Tuan.
2: Then he'd let you come down here alone, see?
1: Yes, Tuan.
2: You see, Kolo, the reason I want you out of here is so that you can be free to run around the camp and tell me how it's laid out and all about it.
1: Yes, sir.
2: Then we can plan my escape. And I hope how we can capture this Derek Bluger and take him back alive.
1: Yes, Tuan. We fix.
2: And it's just about time for that fat Oriental Lin Pu to make his round. Now, when he does, we'll start a fight. I'll pretend I'm good and sore at you and sock you.
1: Yes, sir.
2: Then you tell him you're not going to be on my side anymore. Savvy?
1: Kolo, savvy.
2: And by that time, Lin Pu will have run up to see what's the matter. And you ask him to take you to Bluger. You want to join his army.
1: Maybe he say no.
2: Well, that's the chance we've got to take. If he says no, then we'll have to figure out something else.
1: Here, Lin Pu, Tuan.
2: Yeah, get that, Kolo. Here's I'm going to take a poke at you. This is going to hurt me as much as it does you, old-timer. But I've got to do it.
3: Why, you double-faced, two-timey monkey, you. You can't get away with that. I'll teach you. Take that.
4: Stop fighting! What goes on here? Stop fighting, Bradley! Yanxing, come here! Open the cell door, Yanxing! Separate prisoners!
5: Here, stop that!
3: Hey, why couldn't you mind your own business, you fat rice eater? This was a private fight, and as soon as you go, I'll finish it.
4: Black man, what happened here?
1: I tell White One, I know like be on him side, stay here in jail. Want to be on side you, White One, no like.
3: You bet I didn't, after all I've done for you. I picked you up in the jungle, clothed and fed you, educated you, and several times saved your miserable life. And this is the way you repay me.
4: So, a black man wants to join Purple Triangle Army?
1: Yes, it won.
4: Yeah, the pupil has more sense than his teacher.
3: Yeah? That's what you think?
4: Yes, and more than that, I am very sure of it. To have tried to make the black man a disciple of your misguided belief was, of course, inevitably futile.
3: Who says so?
4: The wise Lo Tzu, he say... Who is there who can make muddy water clear? But if allowed to remain undisturbed, it becomes clear of itself. Your countryman, our most high superior, Derek Bluger, has learned wisdom of saying...
3: Oh, has he?
4: When black man first arrived, he refused to join Purple Triangle. Did most high superior try to argue or persuade?
3: How do I know?
4: He did not. He allowed black man opportunity here for meditation. You see, result.
3: Yeah. Well, you can have this black boy. I don't want him. And I shouldn't think you'd want anybody that was once lined up against you.
4: Purple Triangle Army is made up of those who have been converted from other beliefs. It does not matter what man was or thought. It's only important he is converted to cause.
3: Yeah? Well, how do you know Kolo won't turn on you the way he has on me?
4: Bring black man with us, Yanxing.
5: At once, General Info. Calm you.
4: We do not know Mr. Bradley, but we are prepared for him to prove disloyal one time.
3: What? You're expecting Kolo to double-cross you once?
4: Not exactly expecting, but if he so desires, we are powerless to prevent him from doing so. Is that not true?
3: Well?
4: However, we can be certain there will be no second disloyal act.
3: Oh, you can? How?
4: The firing squad will assure us of that.
0: Next morning, Derek Bluger calls a special staff meeting. As usual, Shanghai Lil and Lin Pu are among those present.
6: Well, Linfu, what says Nibs calling us together for this morning?
4: Shanghai Lil, that is not the way to speak of our most high superior.
6: Oh, I apologize. This isn't quite the place to speak of Derek in such terms because of his idolizers. But just the same, it's the way.
4: How can you speak so disrespectfully of one whom the men almost worship?
6: I can answer that in the words of one of your ancestors, Linfu. The saying is, no image maker worships the gods. He knows what they are made of.
4: Nevertheless, you will modify your words when General Bruger arrives.
6: It all depends on the mood I'm in. Oh, there's someone I want to see. I'll be back with you in a minute, Linfu.
4: Very well, Shanghai Liz.
6: Sentry?
7: Yes, Missy.
6: Did you give that cube to that man as you agreed?
7: Missy would like to know.
6: Eh? I wouldn't ask if I didn't, would I?
7: How much does Missy want to know?
6: Another holdup, eh? How much can I be sure you're telling the truth?
7: Give me $5 more. I prove I tell the truth. But you must give it right away.
6: All right. Come out in the hall, away from this crowd. Here's $5 Chinese. Now tell me what happened to that metal cube.
7: At end of sentry post, I turn. I throw two behind me. Man's voice say he got two. Will fasten to pigeon's leg and let fly.
6: You know what he was to do, all right. How can I be sure that that conversation took place and that you did give him the tube?
7: Look, Missy, man give me this.
6: Oh, a band from the pigeon's leg.
7: Yes, yes, Missy. Missy, see, I do like she tells.
6: You did the job, but your price was too high.
7: What else, Missy, want?
6: Stay outside this door for a minute. I'll be wanting you again.
8: Staff meeting will come to order. Where's the Thomas girl, Linfu?
4: She has been sent for our most high superior.
8: Ah, good. Ah, there you are, Lil. I was wondering what was keeping you.
6: A little business which may be of interest to you, Derek.
8: Yeah?
6: You made a speech the first day I came here in which you made your soldiers swear allegiance to you.
8: Yeah?
6: On the penalty of death for treachery.
8: Well?
6: Do you really mean to execute any one of your men convicted of being a traitor?
8: I most certainly do. You know someone who has proved false to the oath of allegiance?
6: Yes.
8: Who is it? Name the man.
6: I'll show him to you. Come in here, sentry. General Bluger wants you.
4: Most high superior.
8: Shanghai Lil, is this the man you accuse of treachery?
6: Yes, he's betrayed you, Derek.
4: You lie, Missy. Most high superior master. White Missy is traitor. She must...
6: Search him, Derek.
8: Linfu, search the sentry. Take his rifle away from him.
4: No, I got nothing. Nothing at all. Nothing. The most high superior. The sentry has $25 Chinese in his pocket.
7: White Missy, give me money.
6: You bet I did, sentry, to test you. That's my $25. Give it to me.
8: You? What does this mean, Lil?
6: It means something I've been trying to get through your head for some time. Your boys aren't as loyal as you think.
8: Take him away, Yen Sing. See that the prisoner is executed at once.
4: But most high...
8: Keep quiet, traitor. Money was found on you, and Shanghai Lil gave it to you to test you. Take him away, Yen Sing.
5: Come along, sentry.
4: Maybe you know I do this.
6: Shut up, you fool. I told you the price was too high.
4: Most high superior... here, girl prisoner.
8: Silence!
9: What do you want with me now, Mr. Bluger? I suppose you're anxious to have this letter I've written to my father.
8: No, that's just what I sent for you about. We won't need to ask your father for money just yet.
9: What? You're not going to ask...
6: What do you mean, Derek? I thought you were stony broke.
8: I've just received word from Chan Hugh at Shanghai that he's raised $50,000 from sympathizers here and abroad.
4: Wonderful, my most high superior. Wonderful. And when will our great uprising take place?
8: It has already started. Open that window, Linfu.
4: Yes, most high superior.
8: There goes our air squadron. All but one plane, which we will use as our headquarters.
6: When are we starting out, Derek?
8: At once. Men, report to your companies. And stand by for orders.
4: Most high superior.
8: What is it, Linfu?
4: One of the leaders has turned back and is landing.
8: Engine trouble, most likely. But all planes were checked okay.
6: Must be catching.
8: What do you mean?
6: All your warbirds have the pip. They're all turning back and landing.
8: What?
6: This couldn't be a mutiny, could it, Derek?
0: Why has the air fleet turned back? Is this mutiny? The adventures you have just heard dramatized are pictured in full color action pictures in the Comic Weekly, the big Comic Weekly distributed with your Hearst Sunday newspaper everywhere. In the world's greatest pictorial supplement of humor and adventure, The Big Comic Weekly, you will find all the famous characters who live in the world of color pictures. There's Judge Pipple, Skippy, Bringing Up Father, the Katzenjammer Kids, Toots and Casper, Barney Google, Flash Gordon, and many, many others. Don't forget our date next week, same time, same station, for a continuation of the adventures of Jungle Jim.

0: Will you have a polo, dear Liza, dear Liza? Will you have a polo, dear Liza, polo?
1: How very kind of you, dear Henry. I most certainly will. 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
0: But you take me old tube.
1: Because they happen to be my tube of polo, dear Henry. Have one.
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8: From the heart of the jungle comes a savage cry of victory. This is Tarzan, Lord of the Jungle. From the black core of dark Africa, land of enchantment, mystery, and violence, comes one of the most colorful figures of all time, transcribed from the immortal pen of Edgar Rice Burroughs. Tarzan, the bronzed white son of the jungle. And now, in the very words of Mr. Burroughs, the story of Tarzan's magic amulet.
9: Tarzan had been on his way to the trading post at Angiki, but now he suddenly halted his sleep passage through the upper level of jungle growth, for directly beneath him, in a small clearing nature had cut in the primeval forest, a scene was being enacted that was dramatic and strange. At one side of the clearing, a tremendous lioness stood motionless, her nostrils distended as she caught an alien scent. At the other side of the clearing stood a native youth, his face contracted with fear. At the youth's side was a young native girl, slender and beautifully formed and magnificent in her anger.
10: Throw a bow, Ruka! This is your chance!
11: You cannot do it, Keo! Cannot kill lioness!
10: You not kill lioness, she kill us!
11: Let her kill us. Maybe it's better we are dead.
10: Oh, Ruka, look. She crouched to spring. Quick, Ruka, draw a bow.
11: No, Keo, no.
10: Then I kill. Give me bow.
11: No, woman must not.
10: Give to me. Now, give me arrow.
11: No, Keo, no. Not take arrow.
10: I take. No. No.
11: Oh, Keo,
10: you kill. Lion is dead. But Keo not tell she kill. She say Ruka kill. Now, Ruka take knife and rip heart from great animal.
11: No, Ruka not want take knife to ugly beast.
10: You must. It's ritual. Must cut heart from lioness and eat while still is warm. Ruka must get courage from saber.
11: Is lion, mate of dead one.
10: Oh, not arrow, Ruka. Give me another arrow.
11: No, we die, Keo. Die together.
9: The air was acrid with the scent of blood, and the lion had been drawn from his lair by the story it told. Now, crazed with a longing to avenge his mate, he tossed his mane furiously, bared his great yellow teeth, and bellowed at the cowering youth and the helpless girl. For a moment, the lion hesitated over which should be his first victim. And in that moment of hesitation, a powerful bronzed figure catapulted downward. There was an instant in which bared fangs and huge talons, muscular hands and gleaming steel were indistinguishable. And then in the fury of the struggle, the steel was reddened and Tarzan's knife claimed another victory.
11: You killed lion with hunting knife.
10: You see, Ruka? Man can kill animal even without arrows or spears. Is no need for fear.
11: He not ordinary man kill. Ruka knows. It's Tarzan, Lord of Jungle.
10: Are you Tarzan?
12: Yes. How did you know me, Ruka?
11: Father and warriors of tribe tell about Tarzan's bravery. Always say Ruka should be like Tarzan. But Ruka not brave,
10: You eat heart, lion, while still warm. Will make you brave. Is not true, Tarzan?
12: Many wise witch doctors and medicine men say it's true.
10: See, Ruka? Eat.
11: No. Cannot cut into warm flesh or eat heart. Would make Ruka sick. Anyway, Ruka not believe lion's heart make him brave.
12: Well, then do not eat it. For if you do not believe it will help you, it probably won't. All medicines require faith as one of the ingredients.
10: Oh, Ruka not believe in anything. Not in customs of people or books of missionaries or words of Kale.
12: Well, he should listen to your words. Seldom have I seen a sister so concerned over her brother.
10: I'm not sister. I'm promised one of Ruka.
11: The promise is forgotten. It is no more. Leave me alone, Keo. Leave me in woods to die.
12: Oh, you're not being very gallant, Ruka. Why do you not desire this beautiful girl as a wife?
10: Ruka will not take Keo for wife, only to have her made widow almost before she is bride.
12: A widow? Oh, come now, Ruka. I've known many men who were not physically brave, but using reasonable caution, they managed to live for many, many years, even in the jungle.
10: Ruka will not live. But Keo wanted him to go through tribal ritual that make him warrior of tribe before he die. For only after he kill lion and eat heart can he become warrior and claim wife. We could be happy for a little while.
12: He looks strong. What makes you think he's going to die?
11: Cannot tell. It's secret of tribe.
12: What tribe do you belong to?
11: Not tell. Not tell, Keo.
10: No. It would do no good to tell the business of our people.
12: Well, perhaps it would do good. If some sorceress or witch doctor has placed a curse on you, maybe I
11: can
12: help.
11: Is not curse of witch doctor or sorceress. Before next moon has come, Ruka's father to be poisoned. Once he is dead, Ruka to be poisoned.
12: To be poisoned? Keo, is this the truth or something Ruka has invented?
10: Is truth. Keo try make Ruka brave, and she fail. But whether he become brave or not is same and end. First, Ruka's father poisoned. Then Ruka. Nothing anyone can do. Not even Tarzan.

0: Tarzan had stripped the hides from the two dead animals, and the rough pelts had been cached, together with most of the meat, in a small cave near where he had encountered Ruka and Kale. Now, although the jungle sweethearts had firmly refused to tell the direction in which their village lay, they walked in an easterly direction with Tarzan. Ruka hung back, walking slowly, but Kale's long legs, moving smoothly beneath her brilliantly colored skirt, kept pace with the giant strides of the jungle lord.
1: Am I walking too quickly for you?
2: No, Tarzan.
1: Ruka seems to be having difficulty keeping up with us.
2: Ruka very strong, but walk slow. For him, danger is behind each rock. He afraid snakes, animals, man.
1: He seems to resent my presence, and yet my only desire is to help him. Well, if he does not want to walk with us, let him follow. We will hear if he encounters any danger.
2: His life short. And yet Kao worries for him with falling of each leaf.
1: You seem to worry only about Ruka's fate, and yet, unless your people are far different from other jungle tribes I've known, you too may face death. If they discover you've broken taboos by entering the forest alone with Ruka, you will be...
2: Kao wise in ways of woman. We get back soon. Warriors not discover she gone.
1: Kao, that cloth you're wearing knotted about your waist, it's Americana cloth made by white men, isn't it?
2: Perhaps.
1: Your village must be near a white man's settlement, huh?
2: Perhaps.
1: The quiver which holds Ruka's arrows is most interesting. It's of hippopotamus hide, is it not?
2: The deal.
1: Or did he make it himself?
2: Was made by his umbu.
1: Well, if his sister made it, then your people must have access to the hides of hippos. I also like living by the side of a river.
2: Kao know what you try to find out. She not tell name of river, not tell what our tribe, or where is village.
1: But why should you want to keep these things secret?
2: If was Kao's secret, she asked Tarzan's help. But his secret of Ruka, and Ruka must shape own fate.
1: But perhaps if you encouraged him to trust me... Where is Ruka gone? He's not following us.
2: Oh, he must get lost long path. Please, Tarzan, look for Ruka. He not able fight animals. Please, find Ruka.
1: I'll retrace my steps. You wait here. And call if danger threatens.
0: Tarzan hurried in the direction from which he had come, but nowhere was there any trace of the native youth. There had been no sound of an animal attacking, and yet the boy had vanished as though he'd been swallowed whole by some great monster. Tarzan searched the brush on either side of the jungle path, but there was no sign of him at all. Now Tarzan turned back to rejoin Kao, but she too had disappeared, leaving no spoor that might be followed. Together, Ruka and Kao must have planned this method of shaking off the man who threatened to pierce their tribal secrets. For a week, Tarzan roamed the district, searching for the two who had vanished into the jungle night. And then, his search exhausted, he resumed his journey to Anyiki. When he entered the lazy African settlement, he went directly to the small store of Alfred Blount.
1: Strange that his store should be shuttered in the middle of the afternoon. Mr. Blount? Mr. Blount?
3: Hold your horses, whoever it is. There's no need to break down me blooming door.
1: I'm sorry if I pounded too hard, but I thought...
3: Tarzan! Well, bless me soul if it ain't the Lord of the Jungle himself. Here I am, not back in Anyiki a full day yet, and I have the jungle aristocracy coming to call on me.
1: Have you been away, Mr. Blount?
3: Oh, I've been cleared of Mombasa and back, I have. But you can stow the Mr. Blount business. I'm Alf to a gent like you.
1: All right, Alf.
3: Come in, come on in. Close the door behind you if it ain't too much trouble. I'm not officially open for business.
1: Were you on a pleasure or a business trip, Alf?
3: A pleasure trip? Oh, not bloody likely, no. I haven't the money to take trips for pleasure, I haven't. Business, strictly business. And I brought back a slew of fine merchandise. You can bet your last bob on that.
1: Oh, that's fine.
3: Now, I might ask if your visit to Anyiki is business or pleasure.
1: Well, mostly pleasure, for I love to roam, but I thought I might take some things back with me.
3: Well, you name it, and Alf Blunt's got it. Tea, coffee, tobacco, salt, flour, tin, butter, canned fruits and meats, beads, cloth, thread, needles, toys, trinkets, mining equipment, safari equipment, water bags, tents, ropes, guns, shells, bridles, harnesses, shoes, boots, nose rings, or corn cure.
1: I have little use for any of the things you name for myself, but I am returning to my seacoast cabin from here, and I want to lay in a small supply.
3: Oh, that'll mean tea and sugar for when Captain Lawrence visits you.
1: That's right.
3: And some bandages for strangers who poke their bloomy noses where they don't belong.
1: Yes, some bandages, some toys for my small friend Torgo, some Americana cloth for the women of the Punya tribe, and some trinkets to give as gifts.
3: Well, I'll go and fetch the tea and the other supplies. You'll find a slew of trinkets in this carton right here.
1: Huh?
3: You just pick out what you like, and I'll give you the prices in a moment.
1: Ah, you... You certainly did bring back a slew of trinkets.
3: I got some rare bargains, I did. Some first-class things. Maybe no one would buy that stuff in Paris or London, but the natives will like them, they will.
1: I've already picked out some of the things I want. Well, it won't take me long to select the rest.
3: You take your time, take your time. Elf Blunt's not opening his door today anyway.
1: Wait until my Punya friends see these baubles. They shine more brightly than gold.
3: I told you that was first class.
1: Say, why aren't you opening your shop right away, Alf? It's not like you to pass up a day's business.
3: Well, there won't be much business any day unless the troubles stop.
1: Trouble?
3: Yes, in the Molucca country, just down the river. Those natives are really carrying on. That's all I've heard since the minute I got back.
1: Well, I thought things were both peaceful and prosperous there now.
3: Ooh, not since the river started rising about 6 weeks ago, just before I left on my trip. Wiped out the Molucca's fields, destroyed all their crops. Now they've become complete savages again. Killed two white men yesterday, they did. Not even a trace of the poor blighters left.
1: I know that at one time they were as savage as the hippos that lived on the small islets near their village, but I thought that since Yaki became their chief several years ago, they'd given up such practices.
3: Well, so they had, but he ain't chief no more. No, the way I hear it, Yaki's dead. Poisoned by some of the people of his own tribe.
1: Poisoned?
3: Ooh, and that's not all of it. Now, according to reports, they're going to do away with his son. He's a likable lad, too. He's been inside this very store, he has.
1: His name? What's his name?
3: Oh, I don't remember for sure. Let's see now. Ruka. That's it, Ruka.
1: Oh, so he was telling the truth. How long should it take me to reach the Molucca village?
3: You daft man, you can't go there.
1: I'm going.
3: You can't get through the jungle. Everything's underwater for miles. It's like a blooming swamp, it is, and every creature that's still alive is hungry and dangerous.
1: Then I'll go by the river. Where can I get a boat, Elf?
3: Well, I've got a boat of sorts, but it'd never make that river now. The last man who came up barely made it. He said the river near the Molucca country was like a churning cataract.
1: I'll take a chance.
3: Well, I suppose your life's your own to do with as you see fit, but if you go, you're nothing but a fool. Even if you get through, those rampaging savages will kill you. They'll spring at you like it was a tasty titbit sent by one of them blasted voodoo gods.
1: But I'm going there to help them.
3: Well, that's what the two they killed went there for. Oh, maybe you're a jungle man, a sort of a savage to us. But to them Molucca's, you're just another white. And they'd as soon kill you as they would spear an alligator. Sooner, maybe.
1: Where is your boat docked, Elf? There's no time left for words.

0: It looks so peaceful here. It's hard to believe what you told me about floodwaters, Alf.
1: Make no mistake, chum. The river near the Mogul country is not like it is at the dock of Dungeeky. It's a raging torrent, it is.
0: Well, your boat seems sturdy.
1: Oh, sturdy enough, all right, but it'll be as much as we can manage to pull it through them rapids.
0: As we can manage? Oh, you're not coming with me, Alf. Just because I choose to risk my life is no reason why
1: There's no sense in my opening shop before this ruckus is settled, so I really ain't got nothing better to do.
0: Oh, you've contributed food and fresh water and other valuable supplies for me to take to the Mulgrews. That's quite enough for one man to do.
1: Like you said back in my shop, Tarzan, there's no time left for words. Now, man those sails, matey. I'm casting all.
2: The small craft had progressed only a few miles upstream when the deceptive calm of the river harbor gave way to the turbulent fury of the floodwaters. Now the tiny boat buckled and strained as the African river, like some monstrous reptile, writhed and twisted with the convulsions of whirling cataracts. Waves like those of an angry ocean pounded against the frail craft. The sails were shredded by gusts of frantic wind. Only the strength and the courage of two men kept the prow ever headed in the direction of the Mulgrew country. It seemed that each moment must be the last for the battered ship. But hour after hour, it prodded onward until it neared the now ravaged dock where once the Mulgrew's war canoes had stood in proud array.
3: Yeah. The dock's just ahead.
4: I can see it.
0: Shall I help you man the rudder?
1: I can manage it, Tarzan. You take that grappling hook and try to help ease her in.
0: Right. When we get close enough, I'll jump ashore and try to find something to moor to.
1: Right on, matey. But jump clear. If you miss the dock, you'll be ground to a bloody pulp.
0: I won't miss. Careful, Alf. She's coming in. In another minute, she'll... Hey, you all right, Al?
1: Aye, matey, I am, and you?
0: I'm all right. How's the cargo?
1: It's still fast. We had our lash proper, we did.
0: I'll start passing it over the side. We'll have to find a place where it'll be safe until we can get some of the Mulgrews to help us carry it to their village.
1: Oh, they'll help us, they will. You can bet your last bob it won't be a mow until their reception committee comes to greet us. Only they won't have the keys to the city in their hands. It'll be knives.

0: Whew, that's a relief getting away from that riverfront it is.
1: How much farther is it to the village?
0: Well, we're almost to it, Tarzan. It's slow walking through this muck it is.
1: Oh, look. A thatched hut ahead.
0: Blimey, you're right. Here, that's strange. Hut sitting all alone out there.
1: There's still quite a way to their village. Look. The door has been nailed shut. And the sign of taboo placed on the doorpost.
0: Well, most likely the people who lived here moved farther inland and closed the place up so as no one would take their property.
1: It's on a little hill, and there couldn't be more than a foot of water inside. If we were to place some rocks on the floor, it would be a safe place for the ship's cargo.
0: It might that. If we don't get it soon, it'll be washed away, it will.
1: Well, let's rip off these boards and see what it's like inside. Doesn't look as though anyone's lived here in a long time. Nothing but a long box and some native masks. Oh, wait a minute. I see something else there on the ground.
0: Well, I can't see a bloody thing. Black as pitch in here. I don't see...
2: Don't struggle out. Too many of them.
3: Drop knife, other weapons.
2: All right. There.
1: But you're making a mistake, man of Mulgu. We've come to help you.
3: If you come help... Why you break into burial hut, great chief Yoki?
1: Ah, so that's the reason for this hut.
0: What does he mean?
1: That long box is Yaki's coffin. It's left there so that his spirit may come and go at will for a year. And then the cabin and all his personal belongings are burned. It's a great honor to him.
0: Whoa, first they poison the blotter and then they do him honor, eh?
3: What white men know about poison of chief?
1: Everything you've done here is now known in the village of the white men. But despite all we've learned, we came here to bring you food.
3: Where is food?
1: It's lashed to a very heavy log lying at the edge of the narrow strip of land that leads to the dock.
3: Iboko, no place. If white men tell truth, we not kill. If white men lie, we still have food.
0: Well, after what I've gone through, I'm not ending up in any blooming stew pot.
1: We'll be all right, Alf. We'll show you where we place the supplies.
3: We find if you not lie. Maka, Riga, Zutani, Ruka. Go big log. Look for food white men say they bring. Rest, take white men prison, hut a village.
0: Well, this is a nice, tidy little hut, I must say.
1: Well, at least it's fairly dry. This side of the village will be safe unless the river continues to rise.
0: Well, not that it's being safe will do us any good. Not with half their tribe guarding us and the rest of them licking their chops.
1: Well, they promised to release us once they found the food we brought. I take their word. And even should they go back on it, there's still some possibility of escape.
0: Oh, I suppose you're going to bribe the guards with those trinkets I bought in Mombasa. Who? You look like a blooming witch doctor with a grease bag round your neck. What are you still carrying them for, Tarzan?
1: Oh, perhaps some early member of the Greystoke family came from Scotland. I'm loath to part with things I've paid for. Ruka!
0: Hey, blimey, it's the son of the old chief.
4: Listen, river is rising. Your cargo gone. Whole strip land washed away. Now, tribe, get ready. Take your lives.
1: Oh, for one who professes to be a coward, you've shown great bravery in coming here to warn us.
4: I am coward. No, you saying not. But if Mulgu take white man's life, is dishonor to tribe.
1: Why are you so anxious to save the honor of the people who killed your father and plot to kill you?
4: That too for honor, tribe. Father weak, old, not able rule tribe. For good of people, father must die. Ruka coward cannot be chief. If other made chief, might be much trouble. Is right Ruka be killed too.
0: Well, now I've heard everything I have.
1: What can you do to help us escape? What can we do to save your life?
4: Ruka's life not important, but is important save tribe. Each hour more land washed away. Only place safe now is...

0: I'll be killed too.
1: Well, now I've heard everything I have.
2: What can you do to help us escape? What can we do to save your life?
0: Ruka's life not important, but is important save tribe. Each hour more land washed away. Only place safe now is islands of Duro.
2: The islands of the hippos?
3: Yes, the lad's right. Those are volcanic islets. They're the only places that are safe from the flood. But how about them blooming beasts?
2: Oh, yes, Ruka. What about the colony of hippos?
0: That why Ruka come to Tarzan. Ruka help white men escape. They drive hippos from islets. Ruka would do if he brave like Tarzan.
2: I don't know whether I'm brave enough to tackle a herd of hippos, many of which are more than 3 tons in size.
0: Tarzan brave enough. Tarzan bravest man in world. If only Ruka brave like Tarzan. Tarzan, what secret charm gives you such bravery?
2: Why, I have a small amulet, a magical charm that guards my life.
0: If Ruka had such a charm, he could save his people.
2: Well, you shall have it, Ruka. The charm shall be yours. It's in this small gris-gris bag here.
0: Tarzan's magic amulet is Ruka's now. Nothing harm Ruka now.
2: Nothing.
1: That's right. You're safe as houses.
0: Ruka go now. He come back. Save Tarzan. Buena Blount. Then he drive Duro from islands. Save people of Molgu.
4: Within a few hours, the river had reached the edges of the village itself. The white prisoners were forgotten now as the panicked natives attempted to save their few meager possessions. But although Tarzan and Alf could have escaped without help, they waited for the brave Ruka to assist them. They followed his orders as he organized his tribe for their migration to the islands of the hippos. And then, while the women and the children and the old men lashed crude rafts together, they accepted Ruka's leadership as he led the warriors to their battered war canoes. Ruka and Tarzan were among those in the first canoe to reach the home of the hippos. They sprang ashore, and leading a horde of painted, war-bedecked savages, they began their onslaught upon the mammoth hippos.
0: Surround Duros! Drive into river! Look, Tarzan! They stampede into water!
2: Well, they can swim for many miles. They'll find a safe home elsewhere.
0: And this be safe home for my people until river go down.
5: Oh, Ruka, very brave chief.
2: Keo, how did you get here?
0: Women and children not arrived yet.
5: Oh, Keo come with warriors. She want help, Ruka.
0: Ruka not need help of woman. Never do again, Keo. Is not dignified for wife of chief.
5: I not do again, Ruka.
6: Ruka, all animals gone. What we do now?
0: Warriors go back mainland. Help bring women, children, all men to island. Ruka lead, cause he brave. Cannot be hurt by flood or beast or man.
1: Well, Tarzan, it's nice being back on dry land, it is.
2: I believe the Molgus are convinced of that, too. And the seeds and the farming equipment you sent them should enable them to get back on their feet quickly. That was a fine thing for you to have done.
1: Well, Alf Blunt believes in helping them that help themselves. After all, they punished those that took the white men's lives, they elected Ruka chief, and they've become a right orderly tribe again, they have.
2: Well, with an invincible chief, they should become a powerful influence for good.
1: Invincible, eh? And all with a trinket I brought back from Mombasa.
2: Even a small trinket that would not have brought a penny in civilized countries can be like magic if one has faith.
1: Yeah, Tarzan, I've got a confession to make.
2: Yes?
1: I never did learn how to read. What did it say on that magic amulet?
2: The magical words were written in the English tongue. They said, World's Fair, Chicago, 1893.
4: In just a moment, a preview of our next exciting story of Tarzan. The possessor of the book is a strange man, a sunken-cheeked Arab with great luminous eyes. But the book itself is even more miraculous. It is worn and shabby, a relic of a day long past. But it contains not only a remarkable history of the past, but a fantastic, frightening glimpse into the future. There are weird things indeed in The Strange Book of Araby.
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0: 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They eat a great many of these. 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Boil them for 20 of their minutes. Then they smash them all to bits. They are clearly the most primitive people.
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8: Fantastic.
7: I mean, they look the same, don't they?
8: Might look the same, but they don't taste the same.
7: You can't tell the difference.
8: Well, I can. The cheap one's yours.
1: Bird's eye. Somehow other beef burgers just don't taste the same.
9: Is that proper farmhouse cheddar?
10: No, I don't think so.
9: What about that?
10: No. It's quite nice, though.
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13: They seek him here, they seek him there. Those Frenchies seek him everywhere. Is he in heaven? Is he in hell? That damned elusive Pimpernel.
14: Presenting Marius Goring, star of the motion picture Red Shoes, as Baroness Orff's immortal character, the Scarlet Pimpernel.

0: Now, The Adventures of the Scarlet Pimpernel, starring Marius Goring as Sir Percy Blakeney.
1: The worst excesses of the Terror were over. Madame La Guillotine's appetite seemed to have been satisfied for the time being. The stream of refugees had dwindled to a trickle. Our escape route from Paris to the coast was functioning smoothly, and with no justifiable excuse for being in France, Tony Dewhurst and I were killing time in London.
2: Well, let's go back to Paris.
1: I had a feeling that was coming.
2: Oh, when do we start?
1: We don't.
2: Why not?
1: Because we're not needed there.
2: Don't.
1: Our last message from Andrew Fuchs was that he, Harding, and Hastings have the situation under complete control. We'd be in the way.
2: Fiddlesticks.
1: It's true, and you know it. Besides, only a fool enters a lion's den without good reason.
2: Oh, then let's be fools for once.
1: I'm sorry, but no.
2: Oh, damn it. Blakeney, we can go quietly. We needn't get ourselves involved in anything.
1: That's a contradiction in terms. It's impossible to be in Paris without becoming involved in things.
2: Well, even so...
1: I don't need to remind you, Tony, the League of the Scarlet Pimpernel is not an organization for the relief of boredom.
2: Oh, I know that, but...
1: This lull won't last forever. We'll be needed again, and soon, you may depend.
2: Meanwhile, we languish here of ennui.
1: Meanwhile, like responsible adults, we avoid unnecessary chances and dangers, so that when the call does come, we'll be here and in one piece to answer it.
2: In other words, we don't return to Paris till we have a reason.
1: Exactly. And a good one, too.
2: Right. Goodbye, Blakeney.
1: Going so soon?
2: Yes.
1: Why?
2: To find a good reason, of course.
1: Knowing Terry so well, I guessed he'd soon find his good reason. I was right. Same evening, we took supper with an old man who'd been one of the first fugitives from France. But, of course, he did not know our true identity. He was a battle-scarred old general and a loyal supporter of the crown named André Bonamy.
2: You'd better speak up. The old boy's a little hard of hearing.
3: I say, monsieur, it's good news about your son, what?
4: Armand.
5: Yes,
4: splendid news.
5: I thought he was dead.
3: Yes, I tell you, Hussein.
2: Why don't you tell Sir Percy the whole story, General?
5: Just as you've told it to me. I should have been... more tolerant. I see that now. Young people are difficult. They have set ideas, strong prejudices, unshakable beliefs.
3: That's extraordinary, isn't it?
5: One should never forbid them to do this or that.
3: No, one should
5: reason with them. There were these friends of his, you see. Angry young radicals, political firebrands. You know the type I mean?
3: Oh, terrible, yes. Only too well.
5: I said he must not see them again. He refused to obey me. There was a scene. He walked out of the house, and that was the last I ever saw of him.
3: But you continued to hear of him, no doubt?
5: For a little while. Then, when His Majesty tried to escape and was caught and put into prison, I knew the end had come for people like me, so I fled to England. A month later, I heard Armand had been killed in street fighting.
3: And now, after 4 years, you learn he's alive.
5: Yes, monsieur.
3: Oh, and he's still in the France, Tony says. What can he be doing?
5: I cannot say. He was seen for only a minute, you understand, by an old servant of mine.
3: I suppose you're quite sure it was your servant.
5: Oh, none at all. He admitted his identity, but he would say no more. He, not even a message for me.
2: The general thinks if he can be found, he may be persuaded to come to England. Isn't that so, sir?
5: He is all I have. Besides, I am an old man now. I do not live many more years. If he would come back, he would be my heir.
2: He's hoping someone may be able to find him. Persuade him to come over.
3: I don't see who could do that, but... whereabouts in France was he seen, General?
5: In Paris, in the Place de la République.
3: Well, Paris is a big city, isn't it? He's probably living under an assumed name.
2: Oh, that can be taken for granted.
3: Have you a picture of him, one of him like that?
5: Only this miniature of him as a small child.
3: Well, that wouldn't help anybody very much, would it?
5: he's tall and dark with brown eyes.
3: So are thousands of other young men.
5: Fine, upright figure, broad-shouldered, sits a horse as if he were born to the saddle. Excellent swordsman and... Oh, yes, I almost forgot. There is one way you can be sure to know him.
3: Oh, I wonder what that could be.
5: He has on his left shoulder a large... birthmark in the shape of, in fraise.
3: Strawberry,
5: yes,
3: isn't it?
5: Yes, strawberry. If only there was some way I could get word to him, beg his forgiveness, tell him how unhappy I have been. You must forgive a lonely old man, monsieur.
3: I quite understand, sir, but I don't think there was much chance of your getting any word to him, but I understand how you feel.
2: Oh, what about it, Blakeney?
3: About what?
2: When do we leave?
3: You call this a good reason?
2: Oh, don't you?
3: All right, you win. First thing tomorrow morning.
2: Oh, good. That's the best news I've heard for weeks.
3: But such a vague enterprise as seeking the wayward son of a retired general was banished from our minds before we ever reached Paris. 3 days later, as we rode towards the outskirts of the city, a peasant lounging by the roadside stepped forward and waved us to stop.
6: Whoa there!
2: I say, it's Fuchs.
7: Hello, you two.
6: Andrew, it's good to see you. What on earth are you doing here in that get-up?
7: Waiting for you, of course.
2: Well, how did you know we were coming?
7: I think you got the message. I must say, you wasted no time.
6: Message?
7: We've had no message.
2: What?
7: Well, it must have cost you on the way. In that case, what are you doing here?
6: Oh, Tony got bored with London.
7: We both got bored with London.
2: Oh, thank heaven you've come.
3: What was this message, Andrew? Something wrong?
7: Everything's wrong. At least a dozen of our sympathizers in Paris have been rounded up and jailed. Harding and Hastings and myself have had to go undercover.
6: What?
7: And the night before last, our headquarters at L'Etoile-P were raided.
2: Is this true?
7: That's why I came out of the city to meet you. If you'd gone there as usual, you'd have walked straight into a trap.
6: But how's all this happened?
7: You can blame a man named Martineau for it.
6: Who's he?
7: I've never heard of him. Neither had anyone else till a month ago. But I'll warrant we'll all hear plenty from him from now on.
2: Oh, yes, but who is he?
7: Chauvelin's new second in command, in charge of counter-espionage. I can tell you he's been shaking things up.
6: So it seems.
7: He's so deadly efficient, you'd almost think he had the gift of second sight. The way he's been ferreting things out is absolutely uncanny.
6: But how about our agents on the escape route?
7: He hasn't gone on to them yet, thank goodness. But I'm prepared to wager it'll be just a matter of time. That's why I sent for you.
3: You did the right thing, Andrew. If this man's as dangerous as you say, it's up to us to destroy him before he destroys us. Now, do you know anything about him?
7: Mm-hmm.
3: Background, all that?
7: Only the usual cafe gossip.
3: And what's the burden of that?
7: Well, they say he's an orphan. Badly treated as a child. Brought out of the gutter. Had his first taste of blood when the mob stormed the Tuileries. And he's been a fanatical Republican ever since.
3: Mm, looks as though we're going to have an interesting time, Tony.
7: I can hardly wait. Mm. We'd better not be seen talking too long together. Oh, Harding and Hastings have gone off on a mission to Rouen. But you'll find our new headquarters at an inn called Le Chagro in the Rue du Capucin. Landlord's name, Vola. You can trust him implicitly.
3: Good. What about you?
7: I'll make my own way back on foot.
3: Right.
7: See you later, Andrew.
3: Bye.
1: Folks have not exaggerated. Valuable contacts in Paris have been broken and had to be re-established with care. Doors that had been open to us before were now closed. People on whom we could rely had either disappeared or were too afraid to be of any further use. There seemed only one way to restore the situation. To seek out this man, Martineau, and to strike hard.
2: Yes, that's all very well, Blakeney, but how's it to be done?
7: I suppose we could set an ambush for him one night.
3: And then what?
7: Huh? Well, dispose of him.
3: You know we've never worked that way, Andrew.
7: Well, I thought perhaps in the circumstances...
3: As far as we're concerned, there are no circumstances which justify murder.
7: Well, it was just a suggestion. I'm not so sure I don't agree with that.
3: No.
7: All right, all right. Then what are we going to do, eh?
3: Well, first of all, we need to know a good deal more about this fellow. What are his interests and habits, for instance? Who are his friends? How does he spend his spare time?
7: And then?
3: Well, I don't know yet.
7: Well, I can tell you quite a bit about him now, you know.
3: Such as what?
7: He's a bachelor, and he has an apartment in the Rue Saint-Augustin. He's on terms of close personal friendship with Chauvelin and two or three other members of the Committee of Public Safety. He goes occasionally to the opera and the theatre, and he usually spends a couple of evenings a week playing chess with cronies of his at a tavern called La Liberté.
2: Why didn't you tell us all this before?
7: I wasn't asked. Besides, I didn't think it was particularly important.
2: Not important.
3: So he plays chess at a tavern called La Liberté. Where is the place? The name is vaguely familiar.
7: On the Quai d'Anjou, Ile Saint-Louis.
3: Oh, yes, I remember it now. Quite a meeting place for the officers of the National Guard, as I recall.
7: That's so, yes.
3: Mm. I think we might look in there tomorrow evening, Tony. Suitably disguised, of course.
2: I seem to remember not so long ago someone remarking that only a fool enters a lion's den.
3: Ah, but you must own I added, without good reason. And in this case, it would seem we have the best of all possible reasons. Of course, my dear Tony, if you'd rather not...
2: Go down, stop me if you can.
7: And me.
3: Sorry, Andrew.
7: Now, but look here.
3: We need someone in reserve in case things go wrong.
7: Oh, yes, but...
3: That's an order.
7: Why do I always miss all the fun? Anyway, what's your plan?
3: My dear fellow, I haven't the vestige of a plan. I shall be guided entirely by the inspiration of the moment. For 2 nights, we sat waiting, but there was no sign of Martineau. Then, about 10 o'clock on the third night, the doors opened and 2 young men came in. One in the uniform of a captain of the guard, the other in civilian clothes. I felt a nudge from Tony's elbow.
2: There he is now.
3: Sure?
2: Positive.
3: Mm-hmm. I think I begin to understand.
2: Understand what?
3: The reason for his success.
2: Oh?
3: He's not only clever, but he's also a fanatic. Look at those eyes.
2: Yes, I see what you mean. The thought of man is a bit dangerous to take risks with.
3: Dangerous? Suicidal. Martineau's friend called for wine, and for a few minutes they sat and talked.
1: Then a board and chessmen were produced, and they began to play. They were silent now, completely absorbed in the game. I gave them a few minutes. Then, glass in hand, I went across and stood watching them.
2: So, willing to sacrifice your pawn, eh?
8: Major Chabrier, what are pawns for but to be sacrificed?
2: I should have thought you, of all people, could have found more uses for them. Aye, aye, that's the way you want it. There it goes. Your move.
8: Well, now...
1: Oh, no, no, no, no, no. I should not do that if I were you.
2: What's that?
1: I was saying you should not play the knight. You leave your bishop absolutely exposed.
2: Would you be good enough to mind your own business?
1: I was only trying to be helpful.
2: Then don't.
8: There. Your move, Chabrier.
2: Sorry, my friend. Say goodbye to your bishop.
1: Yeah, I told you that would happen, didn't I?
2: Will you please go away?
1: What you should have done was to move your castle. Here, I'll show you.
2: Go away!
1: It is just a matter of...
2: Don't look what you've done. You've spilled your wine all over.
1: Oh, pardon.
2: You great big clumsy oaf!
1: What's that?
2: I said you great big clumsy oaf! You interfering fool!
1: I will not be spoken to like that.
2: That's what they have after.
1: Insulted! Insulted!
2: Easy. He called me an oaf, a fool. So you are. You're a blundering...
1: Oh, this is too much. I demand satisfaction.
2: What is that?
1: I said I demand satisfaction.
2: You are a reasonable citizen.
1: I am sure that my friend did not...
2: Now, keep out of this subject. Of course I meant it. So, you demand satisfaction, eh?
1: I do.
2: You shall have it, monsieur. With the greatest of pleasure. Shall we say right here at dawn tomorrow outside the Porte Maillot?

0: moment, Marius Goring returns as the Scarlet Pimpernel. Now, Marius Goring as the Scarlet Pimpernel.
1: Daylight was breaking as we met in a clearing in the woods outside the city gates. There were six of us. Martino and myself, our seconds, Tony and Chabrier, a doctor and a referee.
2: This is, I take it, a duel to the finish, gentlemen?
3: Yes.
2: Definitely. Very well. These are the rules. If one of you is disarmed, he is allowed to recover his weapon. If a weapon is broken, it is to be replaced. Agreed?
4: Yes.
3: Agreed.
2: Ready? On guard! Begin!
1: He was good. Very good. Light on his feet, subtle in the wrist, sharp-eyed and fast. I was content to bide my time, size him up, probing here and there, looking for any weakness there might be. 5 minutes had gone before I found what I was seeking. As his wrist tired, the blade point tended to drop. I fainted to the throat, and as his blade came over, I changed direction and lunged at his left shoulder.
2: Stop! Recover your weapon, monsieur.
3: Very well.
2: Give up, Armand.
3: No.
2: But you can't hold the sword.
3: It is only a scratch, Abbé. Ready, monsieur?
1: I would prefer not to continue.
3: On guard!
1: Against my will, I had to go back to the attack, pressing hard. He stumbled and almost fell. He was breathing hard and his guard was dropping lower and lower. Only another moment now for the coup de grace, and then, suddenly...
2: No, Jorgen! No! Drop your sword or I fire!
1: What?
2: Look here, what the...
3: Out with your hand!
2: What's that? Both of you! This is most irregular.
3: Doctor, see to Citizen Martino's wound.
5: Certainly.
3: Not now. We'll take care of that later. Keep them covered, Chabier.
2: Don't worry. I will.
1: Congratulations, Citizen. If it is the way you fight all your duels, no wonder you've stayed alive so long.
2: I must say, in all my years as a referee, I mean, it's highly improper.
1: Aha, but you see, our friend is a wise man. He believes in being prepared for every eventuality, don't you, Martino?
3: Certainly. When my opponent happens to be the Scarlet Pimpernel...
1: What?
2: You mean to say this gentleman here?
1: Of course. This is absurd. My name is Alphonse Minot, isn't it, Jacques?
2: Well, it certainly is absurd.
3: Your breath, both of you. Do you think I'm a fool? You think I didn't realize from the start who you were?
1: I can only repeat
3: it. I've been aware for a week that you were in Paris, Monsieur Pimpernel. I didn't bother to find you out, because I knew that sooner or later you'd seek me out. I was right.
1: No, look.
3: As soon as you challenged me last night, I knew who you were.
1: How could you?
3: Because no one but a mad Englishman, no one but you, Monsieur, would court death against the best swordsman in Paris.
1: You suffer from no false modesty.
3: It happens to be true.
1: Not quite. Shall we say the second best? If last night you believed me to be the Pimpernel, which you have still to prove...
3: I'll prove it all right.
1: Why didn't you have me arrested at once?
3: I've heard stories of your skill. I thought it might be amusing to test it for myself.
1: With a proviso, of course, that if things went wrong, your friend Chabrier here would come to rescue.
3: Exactly.
1: And now?
3: I promised my friend Citizen Chauvelin an interesting interview this morning. He'll be delighted to meet you both, I'm sure. My carriage is at the gate. Shall we go, gentlemen?
2: I think not.
3: Thank you. Thank God. Not for you.
2: I'm sure you must be tired of holding it.
3: With pleasure.
2: Thanks, your captain. And better search the others, just in case.
1: Right. Looks rather like checkmate, doesn't it, Citizen Martino?
3: So I wasn't the only one who came prepared.
1: When in Rome, my friend. All through, Johnny?
2: Yes.
1: Good. Then let us go. Au revoir, gentlemen.
3: You win this time, Monsieur Pimpernel, but we'll meet again.
1: I hope not. I hope not indeed. A swift counterstroke by Martino seemed inevitable, and we waited for it. But the days that followed were as quiet as any could be in such a city as Paris. But almost a week had passed before we learned the reason for it. It was Tony who brought the news.
6: Well, we've seen and heard the last of Citizen Martino, I hope.
1: Why? Is he dead?
6: Oh, that's a bit too much to expect, but he's the next best thing to it.
2: What do you mean, Tony?
6: He's been sent packing by Chauvelin, dismissed with ignominy.
1: You sure?
6: Oh, it's true, all right.
2: But why?
1: Perhaps Chauvelin got to hear about the duel.
6: Yes, he did. It was the referee, apparently, even though Martino swore into secrecy, couldn't help talking. According to my information, there were a series of angry scenes with Chauvelin and Martino, and ultimately Martino was told to get out and stay out.
1: Well, when was it?
6: Day before yesterday, I'm told, yes.
1: And what's happened to Martino since?
6: Well, I took a chance on the way home and poked my nose into La Liberté. He was there, all right, drowning his sorrows in wine.
1: Drunk?
6: As a lord. If I'm any judge, he'd been that way for a day at least. Probably ever since his dismissal.
3: So exit Citizen Martino, eh?
1: You should cross your fingers when you say that, Andrew.
3: Well, I don't imagine we've anything to fear from him now.
1: Let's hope not. But don't forget the old saying, the only good enemies are dead ones. And in the days that followed, it certainly seemed as though we had seen the last of Martino. Without the menace of his relentless and deadly efficiency, we were able to work unimpeded, repairing the havoc he had wrought in our organization, restoring the situation to what it had been before. When all seemed well in Paris, I sent Tony to Dieppe and back to check on our escape route, and the news he brought back could not have been better.
6: Well, everything's going as smoothly as clockwork.
1: Splendid. Talk to the various agents.
6: Yes, no complaints, no criticisms of any kind. They all seem perfectly happy.
1: Well, let's hope they stay that way.
6: Amen to that. How's the situation here in Paris, eh?
1: Couldn't be quieter.
6: Anything special you want done?
1: As far as I'm concerned, there's nothing left to do. You and I may as well go back to London.
6: Wait a minute, Blake.
1: So what's the point in staying here any longer?
6: Well, we still have one piece of unfinished business. Don't forget.
1: What's that?
6: Well, the thing we originally came over for, to find old General Bonnet's son.
1: Forgotten all about that. You know, Tony, I don't think we've a chance in a million there.
6: Well, perhaps not, but we should at least make some kind of an effort.
1: Sure.
6: Then let's set ourselves a time limit. If we don't find him inside a week, we'll give up and return home.
1: Well, if you want to, I suppose you must. Have you any ideas how you might set about finding him?
6: As a matter of fact, I've been thinking. Politically minded, young intellectual, what's that spell? Left back, of course. I'll begin this evening, eh?
1: But after 6 days of eating in left bank cafes and drinking in left bank taverns, of mingling with university students and artists, of careful inquiries and guarded questions, Tony was no nearer finding him than when he'd begun. In fact, no one seemed even to have heard of him. On the last evening of the time Tony had set himself, we returned together early to our headquarters. He went straight to my room, I lit an oil lamp, and as I turned up the wick...
3: Good evening, gentlemen. No, don't call out. And don't reach for anything, or you'll oblige me to shoot.
1: Unless you're a better marksman than a swordsman, I might take a risk on that.
3: Unless you're more stupid than you appear, I don't think you will. With your leave, monsieur, I will lock this door. That's better. Now we can count on privacy.
6: So might I ask why you are here?
3: To kill.
1: A laudable ambition, I'm sure, but...
3: Do you realize what you have done to me?
1: I believe there were certain repercussions over that little affair of, honor, if I may use the term.
3: You've ruined my career, my whole life. That's what you've done. I had a big future. I was Chauvelin's right-hand man. I was being talked of as his successor. Everyone knew me and respected my ability. Now, you've destroyed me with ridicule.
1: It can be a rather potent weapon, can't it?
3: And so can a loaded pistol, monsieur.
1: True, true. Of course, a lot depends on the hand that fires it.
3: What do you mean?
1: Yours is shaking, I notice.
3: That's a lie.
6: Too much wine does make the hand unsteady, you know.
3: It's no good. No good. Gentlemen, if you wish to see prayers, you have 5 seconds.
1: Let us not be too hasty.
3: 5 seconds. 1... 2, 3, 4.
6: Good Lord. He's killed himself.
1: Yes, Tony, I thought he might.
6: You thought he might? Whatever do you mean?
1: Lift his shoulder. Rip off his jacket. There.
6: Good Lord.
1: Yes. I saw it when we fought that duel. When my sword ripped through his sleeve, on the left shoulder, a strawberry birthmark.

0: Now, Marius Goring as the Scarlet Pimpernel.
1: Some weeks later, at a reception in London, Tony and I saw the old general making his way across the room towards us.
2: Percy, what are we going to tell him?
1: Not the truth.
2: Oh, no, just break his heart. Pretend we've not been able to find his head.
1: Oh, that wouldn't be fair either. He's entitled to know he's dead.
2: Yes, I know, but not like that. Not from disgust at himself by his own hand.
3: Monsieur!
1: My dear General, I regret to say that I have news of your son.
3: Regret, monsieur? What do you mean?
1: Oh, my friend Tony found him in Paris.
2: Yes.
1: Didn't you, Tony?
2: I did indeed.
1: And he agreed to return with Tony to London.
2: In fact, he was eager to.
1: But before he could leave, he ran up against a man named Martino. That was right, Tony, wasn't
2: it?
3: There was a fight, and my son was killed.
1: Yes, sir. Fighting gloriously to the end.

0: You know, some marmalades get some of their tang from added flavoring. While Robertson's Golden Shred gets all of its tang from Seville oranges. What would you rather have for breakfast? You know, some marmalades get some of their tang from added flavoring. While Robertson's Golden Shred gets all of its tang from Seville oranges. What would you rather have for breakfast?
1: Driving a Formula One Lotus needs special training, but teaching people to drive needs special training too. Instructors of the British School of Motoring are specially trained. That's why last year alone, BSM had more than 250,000 successful pupils. If you want to learn to drive safely, confidently, and in the shortest possible time, just phone your local branch of the British School of Motoring.
2: Once upon a time there was an engineer.
3: Choo-choo Charlie was his name, we hear.
2: He had an engine and he sure had fun. He used good and plenty candy to make his train run.
4: Charlie says, love my good and plenty. Charlie says, really rings the bell. Charlie says, love my good and plenty. Don't know any other candy that I love so well.
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14: 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Wind southeast, ceiling 1200. All clear.
13: Okay, this is Hop Harrigan coming in.
12: Yes, it's America's ace of the airways, coming in for another transcribed episode in the adventures of Hop Harrigan.
15: Say, gang, every year around Christmas time, we all think of a familiar figure dressed in red shooting through the sky behind eight reindeer. Yeah, Santa Claus, all right, on his Christmas mission for the boys and girls of the world. But for the more than 1,000 men and women who man our lighthouses along the East Coast, there's a Santa Claus also. These people work in out-of-the-way spots, protecting our coastwise shipping, contributing much to safety on the sea lanes. For these people, Santa came early this past Christmas, as he does every Christmas. It's all because there's a man named Edward Snow. Even his name sounds like Christmas time. Well, Edward Snow is the famous flying Santa Claus of New England. And this year, he flew the longest Christmas mission ever. Altogether, Snow visited more than 340 lighthouses and covered almost 5,000 miles. All this is made possible, of course, by the airplane. Mr. Snow uses a light two-engine ship, which he loads with packages of Christmas cheer. The actual delivery of the packages is simple. The flying Santa swoops low, tosses out his gifts, which float to the ground by parachute. Christmas flights are not limited to East Coast points only. Many private and commercial flyers use their planes to bring cheer to inaccessible points during the Yuletide. Even the Alaska Air Command put on a white beard to spread holiday greetings to isolated posts. The Air Command used a helicopter to deliver Christmas packages to the soldiers and airmen who are cut off from the rest of the world. I'll be back later, gang, so don't forget to listen. And now to our story. Reaching Carlos Mendez Ranch at Cañada Verde, Hop, Tank, and John Temple, the FBI agent, forced their way through the main gate under the cover of darkness and a heavy downpour and began a thorough search for Gail Nolan and the Lakeville Belle. They found the Belle in a cavernous barn near the ranch house, but Gail was nowhere to be seen. Noticing a light in the hayloft above them, they climbed up a narrow wooden ladder and were astonished to find Otto Vogel in complete revolt, about to kill Mendez, Gail, and young Christopher Cross. The boys promptly swung into action, taking command of the situation and holding Mendez and Vogel at gunpoint. However, before they could plan their next move, the drumming tattoo of hoofbeats was heard over the raging storm, and John Temple, peering through the window, called a sudden warning.
16: Hop! The men are coming back.
17: What? So quick?
16: A whole bunch of them. They're coming right to the barn.
18: So, it would seem that the tables have been turned.
17: Shut up and stand still, Vogel.
19: Your bravado is useless, Tinker. You cannot escape now.
17: What I said goes for you too, Mendez.
20: Hop, what do we do?
17: Take it easy, Chris. We'll carve out of this somehow.
21: Sure. We've got the big shots here. Those guys can't do nothing.
16: Hop, they're dismounting. Two of the men are coming in here.
21: We'd better work fast, Hop.
17: No, we can't leave now. Gail is still unconscious.
21: Oh, what a time for her to pass out.
22: You can do nothing. I advise you to give up.
21: Oh, you do, huh? Well, listen, chum. If any shooting starts, you're going to be the first one to stop a slug.
22: You will never leave her alive.
21: Maybe not, but neither will you.
22: They're at the door, Hop.
17: Chris, you watch Gail.
20: Okay, Hop.
17: Keep rubbing her wrists.
20: Sure, I know.
17: Here they come. Stand back. John, douse the light.
21: Sure. If you two guys get any funny ideas, they'll be the last ones you ever have. I'm warning you.
23: Pedro Mendez! Mendez!
17: Answer them, Mendez. Ask them what they want.
21: Hop, what's the idea?
17: No questions now, Tank. Go on, Mendez, and watch what you say.
22: Mendez, do not be a fool.
17: Shut up, you.
22: Give me your rifle, Hop. I'll keep the door covered.
17: Yeah.
23: Pedro Mendez!
17: Go on, Mendez, answer them.
23: Yes? What is it? Roberto, at the main gate. We found him unconscious. The Americans must be here.
17: Tell him to search the other buildings. Go ahead.
23: Search the other buildings!
17: Take all of the men.
23: Take all of the men!
22: Mendez, what are you doing?
17: Shut up or I'll ram my fist down your throat. Tell them not to bother you, that we aren't in here. Go on now.
23: Do not disturb me! The Americans are not in here! Very well, senor. Come, Miguel. Garcia, search the ranch house and the stables.
22: Nice work, Hop. You do not think you can get away with this, do you?
21: We're doing all right so far, pal.
20: Hop, Miss Nolan's coming out of it.
17: Oh, good. Gail. Gail, can you hear me?
4: Hop?
17: Yes.
4: Oh, sorry. I didn't mean to faint. After all that's happened, and seeing you...
17: Of course. Take it easy now.
4: But Mendez, Vogel...
21: We got him under wraps, Gail. You don't have to worry. Schwangel,
22: twisted fish face. I'm good.
17: Cut it, Tank. You've got to work fast. Figure a way to carve out of here.
19: You're not kidding, Hop. Once those men check the other buildings and don't find us, they'll be right back here.
17: We've still got a few minutes, and I want to know what's going on here between these two.
22: There's nothing going on.
21: Like fun, all right. We heard you.
20: Hop, Vogel was going to shoot us.
17: Yes, and Mendez, too. Looks like a falling out among thieves, eh?
22: I do not know what you are talking about.
17: How about it, Mendez? You haven't said very much so far.
22: There's nothing for me to say.
17: Vogel was going to kill you and take the bell for himself. We heard him. He certainly can't be very happy about that.
22: I will take care of Vogel in my own manner.
21: Too late, chum. You're both going to be taken care of the way we want.
22: We'd better get rolling before it's too late.
17: I've got a proposition for Senor Mendez. If he gets us out of here, calls off his men, I'm sure the police will chalk it up on the credit side for him.
22: You are too kind, Senor. But why not let me go free altogether?
17: I don't make that kind of bargain, Mendez.
4: Hop, Senor Mendez is the murderer. Vogel killed all those men. He told me so himself.
17: Well, that'll help some, Mendez. How about it?
22: Senor, it is all in your hands. I will neither help you nor hinder you. I will make no agreements.
17: Okay. John, what are the men doing now?
19: They've scattered. Some are in the stables and some are in that other building across the court.
21: It won't take them long to get back here.
17: What time is it?
19: It's almost midnight.
17: Well, we have two choices. Sit tight and try to hold out till the police get here, or make a break for the plane using Mendez and Vogel as shields.
18: Either way, it's suicide, I warn you.
21: Nobody asked you, punk.
19: Hop, it's a long way back to the plane in this storm. Anything can happen.
17: Yeah, we've only got three guns. How long can we hold out against that mob?
21: Yeah, we got Mendez and Vogel. They're as good as 50 guns.
17: Okay, we'll stick it out and hope the police get here soon.
20: Hey, Hop, the men are out in the middle of the yard again. I think they're coming back here.
19: Well, let's see, Chris. Yes, they are, Hop. All of them this time.
21: Well, roll up your sleeves, fellas. We got work to do. You two punks move back against that wall and stay there.
17: Gail, you and Chris lie flat on the floor.
20: All right, come on, Chris. Can I help? I know how to shoot.
17: We only have three guns, Chris. How close are they, John?
19: They're too close.
21: Yeah, let me at that window. I'll pick one of them off. That'll make them scatter.
17: No, wait. Let's not tip our hand before we have to. Mendez.
22: Yes?
17: Get set to do some fast talking again.
22: I can do nothing to help you now.
17: You can tell them to stay out of here, to forget the whole thing and go to bed.
22: You do not think they will accept that after riding through the storm and finding Roberto unconscious?
17: It's up to Mendez to make them accept it.
19: Hop, they're surrounding the barn.
17: Uh-oh. You'll have to talk fast, Mendez.
22: I will say only what you tell me, nothing more or less.
0: Mendez, do not be a fool. This is our chance to go free.
21: Look, punk, how would you like your face changed?
19: Watch it. The same two men are at the door.
17: Okay, stand by.
21: And listen, Vogel, if you let out one peep, I'll shove my fist clear down your throat.
19: They're walking right in this time.
17: Watch it now, Mendez.
23: Señor Mendez. Señor Mendez, where are you?
17: Okay, Mendez, walk over to the edge of the loft. Show yourself and make it good. Remember, you'll have your back to us. And a man's back is an easy target.
1: His face completely devoid of expression, Carlos Mendez steps forward to the edge of the loft and faces his men below as Hop, Tank, and John Temple, crouched in the shadows, hold their breath. The next tense moment will mean success or failure. Gang, we'll bring you the gripping climax of today's episode in just 60 seconds. So stand by. You know, fellas and girls, the planes flying on the nation's airlines these days seldom are bothered by ice. And that's mainly because of the research in thermal de-icing done over the past 10 years by Louis Rodert. In recognition of his work, Rodert, who is an aeronautical engineer, will be presented with the Robert J. Collier Trophy, which is one of the nation's highest aviation awards. Thermal de-icing actually is a technical term, but it's easy to explain. The phrase is used to describe the process of using heat to prevent ice forming on the wings and other sections of a plane. Today, all new transport aircraft in the country are incorporating his ice prevention systems. Actually, the application of heat to ice-vulnerable parts of aircraft takes many forms, depending on the part you want to keep free of ice. Wings are protected by piping hot air through the leading edges. Props can be freed of ice by conducting hot gas through the blades, applying electrically heated thin rubber coverings on the surface, or installing electrical heating elements inside the blades. Windshields are constructed with hot air circulating space between two sheets of glass, or are heated by a special glass that can conduct electricity. Louis Rodert really deserves the Collier Trophy. And when he receives it from President Truman, the chief executive will be very pleased. For Rodert, like the president, is a native of Missouri. Fellas and girls, this is another contribution by American aviation experts aimed at making air travel better and safer. There's a bright future in aviation for those who get in early. So begin today to prepare for a career in the air. Always remember, America needs flyers! And now back to our story. Although they hold Carlos Mendez and Otto Vogel prisoner, Hop, Tank, and John Temple are still in a dangerous position after rescuing Gail and Chris. Mendez ranch hands have surrounded the barn in which they're hiding. There's no escape. And now two of the men have entered the barn. Crouched in the shadows of the hayloft, Hop orders Mendez.
17: Talk to them, Mendez. Get them out of here.
23: Señor Mendez, where are you?
17: Go on.
23: I am here, Miguel. What is it? Oh, señor, I did not see you. The Americanos. We cannot find them.
17: Ask them if they're sure we're around here.
23: Are you sure they are here? Señor Roberto is unconscious. They must be here. We have searched all of the buildings. You are certain they did not come into the barn?
17: Say you're positive.
23: Yes, I am positive. Señor, perhaps we had better make sure. We will look around.
17: Get them out, Mendez.
23: That is not necessary, Miguel. They are not here, I tell you.
2: Very well, senor. But I have stationed the men around the barn for your protection. I will keep them there until the Americanos are found.
17: Tell them no, to go to bed and forget it.
23: It is not necessary to post the guard, Miguel. You may tell the men to retire.
2: Senor, if you do not mind my saying so, you take too many chances. I would rather have the men stay on guard.
17: Get them away, Mendez.
2: I insist, Miguel. Tell the men to retire.
23: Very well, senor, as you wish. Oh, what about Senor Hugo? He is with you, no?
17: Tell him yes. You're working on something.
2: Yes, we are working up here in the loft. Now, if that is all...
23: Very well, senor. As you wish. Come, Garcia.
17: Thanks, Mendez. You better watch those guys, John. Make sure they follow orders.
22: I am.
3: You swine, you coward. You allow these stupid fools to use you like
17: That's
3: this.
17: That's enough,
3: I will kill you for this.
17: Vogel, stay where you are.
3: Hey, you!
2: Hey, look out!
3: Jerry, stop! Now, I have your gun.
17: Duck, everybody! Wiggum, I can't. He's near Galen Crest.
20: Someone else helps you.
2: Trick me, will you, Mendez? Stand clear. I'll get him.
3: Never! He's going down the ladder. Plug him.
17: Out of the way, Crank.
2: Now you will see.
3: You missed him.
17: Hey, let me down there. No, hold it, John. It's too late.
3: There he goes. He'll have those men back here before you know it.
17: Yeah, and then we'll have a hot time. We'll have to fight it out as best we can. Check your guns and stand by.
3: Only 138 and a rifle against that mob. It'll be murder.
17: Watch for them, Tank.
3: Right.
20: Hop.
17: Yes, Gail.
20: Mendez, he's dying.
17: What?
20: Vogel shot him deliberately. Hop, I saw him.
5: Miss Snowdrift.
20: Yes, Senor Mendez.
5: My humble apologies. I did not mean for you to suffer.
20: Of course not.
5: I was wrong. The bell, Vogel, such things are not good. Do not let him have it. Return it to the people to whom it belongs.
20: Yes, of course.
5: And do not think too harshly of me.
17: He's gone.
20: Yes.
17: This wasn't so bad after all.
20: No, he really wasn't.
3: Hey, heads up. You see them, Tank?
17: Yeah, they're coming back. And they all got guns. Okay, fellas, it's right in our laps now. Give it all you've got and make every shot count.
1: Taking defensive positions in the hayloft, Hop, Tank, and John Temple prepare to defend themselves against attack as Gale and Chris huddle together on the floor. Gang, there's slam-bang action in our next gripping episode as Hop and Tank fight for their lives against overwhelming odds. Don't miss it. Tune in and fly with Hop Harrigan, America's ace of the airwaves. So long, Hop. We'll be seeing you same time, same mutual station. Hop Harrigan is a transcribed, copyrighted feature appearing in All American Comics magazine.

0: Another color with city dirt?
1: That dirt edge needs Mild Green Fairy's cleaning edge. Concentrates where powders can't. Right on the dirt.
2: Even on city dirt.
1: Oh, Fairy has the cleaning edge.
3: I came across Mr. Kipley in the meadow by the church. If I've painted that spire once, he said, I've painted it a dozen times. He offered me an apple pie. An artist needs inspiration, he explained. Golden shortcrust pastry, delicious apple filling, and just the right amount of sugar sprinkled on top. But then, when it comes to the little details, Mr. Kipley does have an exceedingly good eye.
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0: America's number one adventurer, K-7, former United States secret agent who operated in 22 countries, on land, on sea, and in the air, brings you another story of today. Here is K-7.
1: Ladies and gentlemen, the illegal traffic in narcotics is one of the most horrible crimes against humanity. Recently, this traffic has increased due to war on another continent. It has even been charged that unscrupulous warlords have encouraged this terrible business. Whether or not this is true, it is a fact that certain international crooks have become narcotic peddlers. John Holbrook will introduce the story of how one of these criminals was captured.
0: Thank you, K-7. Agent Z, one of K-7's former associates, was investigating traffic in narcotics. His findings led him to a city about 100 miles inland. He gathered information for several days and then sent for Patricia Norwood. Our story opens as Agent Z and Patricia enter his rooms in a hotel.
2: This is a narcotic case, Pat. If we can break it, it may mean a good story for your newspaper.
3: Narcotic?
2: Yes.
3: Well, Z, isn't this a bit unusual for you? Usually you work on things of a more international flavor.
2: Well, this is an international case, Pat. Oh, sit down. I'll answer this call.
3: All right.
2: Explain. Hello?
4: Police Special Agent Z.
2: Who are you?
4: Never mind who I am. You have 24 hours to get out of town. Never mind having this call traced. It won't do you any good.
2: Hello? Hello? Hello?
3: What's the matter, Z?
2: I've just been given 24 hours to get out of town, Pat.
3: You mean they threatened you?
2: Yes. But I've received threats before. However, that call confirms my suspicions. I sent for you because I had an idea that I'd been spotted. The crooks know who I am and they're watching me. Now, Pat, this is a big case. I'm convinced that at least one gang of international crooks has turned narcotic peddlers.
3: So that's it.
2: I'll sketch the case briefly. Because of war, the narcotic trade has increased. Cocaine is easy to get at its source. The only problem is landing it in other countries. And somehow it's being landed here.
3: Well, do you know how?
2: I have my suspicions. One thing I am fairly sure of is that this city is a distributing center. Which brings me to your job.
3: I'm ready, Z. Tell me what you want me to do.
2: Pat, you're going to become the athletic type.
3: What do you mean?
2: I mean that you're going in for bowling. I'm sure that narcotics are being sold in a bowling alley. I've collected enough evidence to make an arrest. But first, I want to find out where the stuff comes from. How they get it.
3: And that's my job.
2: That's it, Pat. And it isn't going to be easy. Now, the place caters to both men and women. I want you to go there, learn how to bowl, do anything, but keep your eyes open.
3: Well, where will I get in touch with you?
2: Right here. Telephone me. Our old friend K-7 is checking the seacoast, trying to locate the ship that smuggles it in. I'm going to stick close to the hotel until I hear from him or you. Now you'd better leave. Go out the back way so that you won't be seen.

0: 48 hours passed before Z heard from either K7 or Pat. Then he received two telephone calls. The first was a long-distance call.
1: This is K7 speaking. We have located the narcotic ship. It is anchored just outside the 12-mile limit. The narcotics are transferred to land by an amphibian plane. That is all for now. I'll call you later.
2: I'll be here, K7. Goodbye. By amphibian plane. Ought not to be hard to find where it lands. I think that as soon as I've heard from Pat, I'll go fishing. Hello?
3: Z.
2: Yes, Pat?
3: I've discovered something, Z. Narcotics are brought in here in bowling balls.
2: What's that? Are you sure?
3: Positive. I picked up one of the balls. They're light, hollowed out inside. The balls are shipped in and carried out by men who apparently come here to...
2: Hey, Pat! Pat, what happened? Hello? Hello? Pat, where are you? Where are you phoning from? Pat! Pat, can you hear me? Pat!

0: 8 minutes later, Zee arrived at the bowling alley, but Pat had disappeared. Zee spent the next few hours combing the city for information. Then he bought a fishing rod. In the meantime, Pat had been taken to a small factory located on a lake nearly 20 miles out of town. There she faced her captor.
1: Bring her in here. All right. Close the door. Yeah, make yourself at home, Miss Norwood. Perhaps you'd be more comfortable if I remove the gag from your mouth. Yeah, there we are. Oh, I'm not afraid of your screaming here. The sounds from my little sawmill will prevent anyone hearing you.
2: Who are you? Why did you bring me here?

0: your mouth. Yeah, there we are. Well, I'm not afraid of your screaming here. The sounds from my little sawmill will prevent anyone hearing you.
1: Who are you? Why did you bring me here?
0: Why? Oh, because of your great interest in bowling balls. I thought perhaps you might be interested in how they are made.
1: What are you going to do with me?
0: Do with you? Well, perhaps you would like a sea voyage. That would be nice. Come, look out the window. What? Tonight a plane will land on my little lake. When it has unloaded, I may decide to send you back with it. You like the sea air?
1: You'll never get away with it.
0: Well, I think so, Miss Norwood. You'll be very comfortable at sea. You see, my boat is 12 miles out and no one comes near it. You will stay there until your friend Z decides to stop prying into other people's business.
1: If you think Z will drop the case, you're wrong.
0: Well, that would be very unfortunate for you, Miss Norwood. Your friend Agent Z may change his mind when he finds that he is dealing with Adolf Manbolin. We have met before. He sent me to prison once. But this time it's going to be different.

0: As night settled over the lake, Pat watched the sun go down from the barred window of Man Boland's office. She was alone, and she hoped that someone would pass near enough so she could call. But save for the rowboat of a lone fisherman far out on the lake, she saw no one. Several hours passed. The fisherman moved his rowboat nearer to shore, but it was too dark for Pat to see. Then, from the distance, came the hum of an airplane motor.
1: A plane? Yes, and he's going to land. He's circling the coming of the wind. And he's coming down to my right. Now, if I can get to him before someone comes out from shore,

0: Shut off your motors. I'm coming alongside. Shut off your motors.
1: Who are you?
0: They sent me out to pick you up. Wait.

0: Where's the motorboat?
1: It's broken down tonight. Watch out. I'm coming alongside.
0: Man Borland's a fool to send a rowboat out to pick this stuff up.
1: Who'd you say was a fool?
0: Man Borland. Here, give me your hand. You have to get in the plane and help me.
1: Oh, I can make it.
0: Give me a hand, I say.
1: All right.
0: Come on. Yes. Hey, who are you anyway? I've never seen you around before.
1: No, I was sent out from the bowling alley today. Is this cocaine in these bags?
0: Of course it is. What did you expect to find? Rock salt? Yes, yeah, start getting them into your boat. Wait a minute. What's that sound? I thought you said the motorboat wasn't running.
1: Well, evidently it is. Put up your hands.
0: What are you doing? Who are you?
1: Never mind talking. Turn around and put your hands behind you.
0: Don't push your gun in my ribs.
1: I haven't time to talk. Hold your hands so I can put these handcuffs on.
0: Yeah.
1: And just in case you might start talking when that motorboat comes alongside, I'll put this gag in your mouth.
0: You'll die by law.
1: You'll get plenty of time to talk later. I'll take your helmet and goggles. I'll get in the back of the plane.
2: Ray, are you there? They're coming alongside. I decided to come out myself tonight, Dupree. You know, it would be easier if we could use lights.
1: Yes.
2: Well, I brought you a passenger. Very charming passenger. Climb aboard, Miss Norwood. You were about to start your vacation. Say, why don't you take off your goggles, Dupree, and look at her? Miss Norwood, may I present your pilot, Mr. Dupree.

0: I'm very glad to see you, Miss Norwood.
1: Oh. Say, what's the matter with your voice, Dupree?
0: Not a thing, Man Bolin. My voice is quite normal. Wait, I'll snap on the lights. Perhaps you can see me better.
2: You, me? How did you do
0: Keep
2: it?
0: Keep your hands over your head, Man Bolin. Pat,
2: yes?
0: Take the other revolver out of my side coat pocket.
2: I've got it, see.
0: Good. The pilot's in the back of the plane. Watch him. Man Bolin, you're under arrest for smuggling narcotics.
1: I'll get you someday, Z.
0: Everything all right, Pat?
2: Yes. Z, how did you find out where they'd taken me?
0: I didn't, Pat. But by checking the trucking companies, I found out where the bowling balls were shipped from. And K-7 found that narcotics were landed by airplane. The factory on the lake was the answer. Are you all right?
2: Oh, yes, of course I am. Man Bolin was going to send me out to sea until you dropped the case.
0: I heard him mention your vacation, but I think he's the one who'll go away for a long time.

Mandolin was a vicious international crook. His career is now ended. Narcotics, like war, inflicts untold suffering on humanity. Its victims, young and old, crumble, decay, or go mad as a result of this deadly habit. These criminal narcotic peddlers should be driven from the face of the earth. Listen for my next story. This is K7 speaking.

Log entry, the catch, Scarlet Queen, Philip Kearney, master. Position, 5 degrees, 5 minutes south, 120 degrees, 3 minutes east. Wind light, sky overcast. Remarks, cleared port of Macassar, Celebes Island after troubled voyage up coast. Reason for trouble, tattooed beaver and baby food for Pare Pare.

0: was under a lowering sky 9 days out of Sandakan that we swung in toward the mountains that are the backdrop for Macassar, our first port below the equator. The Scarlet Queen threaded her way through the usual clutter of Oriental harbor traffic. Rusted inter-island steamers in from Surabaya, Batavia, Amboina, Papua, native craft from Celebes ports. It started to rain when we were halfway across the harbor. By the time we'd reached our berth at the Netherlands Asia Company's docks, our decks were awash with it, and it fell with equatorial consistency for 2 days. Hang's orders on Macassar had warned that the place was swarming with Constantino men, grouping because of our nearness to the prize Hang had chartered me to sail after. The orders were that unless we were contacted the first day, we were to leave and return every 24 hours. The first day passed without contact. So on the second, my chief mate Gallagher and I nosed into the city looking for a short cargo haul or something to make a trip out profitable. We didn't find it. But the third day started out to be better. We got a promise of clearing weather when the barometer started to rise and the chance for a money trip when a visitor walked aboard the Scarlet Queen.
1: I am Van Riper, master of the Loca Juliana.
0: Ah, welcome aboard, Captain. I'm Phil Kearney.
1: I see you berthed here. You are for charter?
0: I might be.
1: Good. I tell you about your passengers.
0: Well, I'm not rigged for passengers.
1: You are good enough. There are only two men and a married couple. Two cabins. They bought passage with me to Pare Pare, but now I don't go. I got a better offer, a cargo for Java.
0: And you already signed for their passage?
1: That is right. They are in a hurry to get there. One day up, one day back. I pay you myself, 2,000 florins.
0: Hmm. Well, all right, Van Riper. Get him aboard. I'll want to leave this afternoon.
1: You have the papers to sign. In this envelope, 2,000 florins. They will be here in 2 hours.
0: I signed the papers and watched him waddle off and disappear into the driving rain. Gallagher moved his gear into my cabin and we made what preparations we could for the passengers and checked the charts for the run up the Celebes coast to Pare Pare. Looked like tricky sailing already, but when I read the barometer the last time before my passengers came aboard, I wished I hadn't signed them on. The mercury had risen all morning, but now it was falling rapidly. That and the lessening rain meant only one thing in these latitudes: storm.
2: And so Mutual continues The Voyage of the Scarlet Queen, written by Gil Dowd and Bob Tallman, and starring Elliot Lewis. The Scarlet Queen, proudest ship to plow the seas, bound for uncharted adventure. Every week, a complete entry in the log, and every week, a league further into the strange Voyage of the Scarlet Queen.

0: By the time the passengers showed up, even the harbor water was uneasy, stirred by the rolling swells that swept in from Macassar Strait. They came aboard in the following order. First, wearing gaiters, a high clerical collar, flat hat, and a long ecclesiastical rain cape, a hawk-faced man.
1: I am Reverend Beaver, Captain. Harlan Beaver. May I say that your presence in this port was providential? When I think of those poor, gentle savages, without a shepherd these many weeks.
2: Yeah, your cabin is the first one to starboard, Reverend. This companionway here.
0: Number two was a sodden shape encased in white linen that was both wet and dirty. He carried a small black valise.
3: I have been cursed with the name Ambrose Griffithy, sir, but you will be relieved to know that there is a qualified physician aboard.
1: You bunk with a reverend, doctor.
3: A reverend, you say? It'll be a mighty tussle should he grapple with Griffithy's demon.
2: First cabin on this side.
0: The couple came aboard with the help of three crewmen. A man in a wheelchair, bundled in scarves, steamer rugs, and rubber sheeting until you could hardly tell what he looked like, was carried aboard. Followed by his wife, a pale, worried-looking little woman, at least 15 years younger than her husband, but trying her best to disguise the difference in their ages by the lack of makeup and the shapeless clothes she wore.
4: Mr. and Mrs. Alfred Cram, Captain. My husband is an invalid, as you see. There are certain things now about our boxes.
0: You mean your baggage?
4: No, our supplies. There are 48 boxes in all, and have your men stack them in our cabin.
0: 48? Look, I'm sorry, Mrs. Cram. I contracted to take four passengers.
4: Oh, my dear Captain.
0: I can't take a cargo unless it goes through official channels.
4: Well, if you want to delay your sailing, you are, of course, at liberty to have the supplies inspected. But I assure you the boxes contain nothing but special foods, strain baby foods, which are necessary to my husband's very existence.
0: Mm.
4: Oh, Captain Carney, if you only knew how hard it's been to attain even this small supply. The delays, the red tape, and my poor
0: husband. Yeah, okay,
4: okay,
0: Mrs. Cram. Gallagher, rig the cargo gear and get it aboard.
1: 48 crates in the cabin? Skip?
0: Well, get what you can in and stow the rest in number one hold.
4: Oh, thank you, Captain. Thank you.
0: Yeah, well, that... Uh-oh. There she comes, Red. Get it aboard and make it secure. Kohler, lend the chief a hand. Crowder, Gordon, over here. We're rigging storm sails. Three p.m. Ship took on heavy roll on entering Macassar Strait. Sea cresting with heavy crosswell. Sky lowering with scudding clouds. Wind, moderate southeast gale. Velocity, 30 knots. Restricted passengers to quarters. Double-reefed mainsail and mizzen. p.m. Swell rising. Sky unchanged. Wind, fresh southeast gale. Velocity increased to 38 knots. Course altered 10 points to south for reasons of security. Port main backstay carried away. Mainsail taken in. Sailing under jib and mizzen. p.m. Weather conditions unchanged. Ordered ship brought to for night and sails taken in. Keeping bow into storm with motor. Oil lanterns rigged throughout ship due to flooding of generator and failure of electrical power.
5: What's happened to the lights?
0: Generator's been damaged, Reverend. The oil lights will carry us. But your orders were to stay in your cabin until the storm passed over. What are you doing here?
1: I have no need for the protection of the cabin, Captain. But for the sake of my native flock in Paripari, I must demand from you our position and the direction in which we are traveling.
0: Our position is just off the Spermondes, and our direction is roughly north by west.
1: Our fate is in your hands, Captain. So saying, I accuse you of the basest untruth. You reversed the direction of the ship, and in cowardice, you are retreating toward Macassar.
0: Reverend Beaver, if I could put a bow to Macassar, I would, but I can't. Our bow is to the storm, and we're losing way before it.
1: Captain Carney, I must reach Paripari.
0: Well, we'll make it.
1: When do you expect to resume your course?
0: When it's safe to do it.
1: I hope that will be soon, Captain.
0: So do I. Now, will you please go back to your cabin, Reverend? I got work to do.
1: As you command, Captain.
0: As he left, his hawk-like face was set in an expression that still could have been fear or anger or both. I started for the engine room to see what could be done about the generator. But before I got halfway across the cabin, I was faced by another example of the dwindling passenger discipline in the form of another visitor. This one was at least more pleasant. and he was still carrying his little black bag.
3: I see you've been blessed with a visit from my bunkmate. And a strange one he is, wandering about the ship the way he does.
0: What about you, Griffity? What are you doing out of your cabin?
3: I've come to share with you a startling bit of information.
0: Oh? What is it?
3: Griffity has been about some, Captain, dear, but for the life of me, never can I remember seeing a hale and hearty man huddled into a wheelchair before tonight.
0: What do you mean?
3: Was making my rounds among the passengers, bringing them what help I could in the way of soothing words and medicaments, I quietly opened the door to the cabin of Mr. and Mrs. Alfred Cram. The gentleman was there alone, Captain, busying himself, pacing the floor fore and aft. Now, what do you think of that?
0: Yeah.
3: Closing the door without giving him a sight of me, I left, returning after a proper time and using my knuckles on the door. Come in, he says, and there he was in his wheelchair. Is there any help I can give you, says I. Get out, says he. Nobody prescribes for me but my personal physician. And where might he be, I ask him. Get out, says he, stiffening in anger. So I left him, and there's a story, Captain.
0: Yeah.
3: What do you make of it?
0: Nothing, Doc. It's none of my business. I got trouble enough of my own.
3: I suppose you're right. Yet it strikes me as queer that a man would waste his time in a wheelchair when he can walk about. But you'll have to admit, Captain, dear, it is a strange list of passengers you've got.
0: That it is, Griffity. That it is. I didn't know how strange they were until I made my second try for the engine room. This time I'd gotten to the cabin door before I was stopped. I made it across the bucking cabin as quickly as I could and pulled open the door to the companionway. In the dim light from the oil lamps, I could see two people standing by the cabin shared by Reverend Beaver and Dr. Griffity. One of them was Vera Cram, and the other, bare to the waist, his upper body covered with intricate tattooing, visible even in the faint light, was the Reverend Harlan Beaver. His right arm was raised before he saw me, and his slap sent Vera Cram reeling across the companionway. Then he turned and went into his cabin.
5: Oh, Captain, thank heaven you've come.
0: What's going on, Mr. Cram?
5: My husband, Captain, my husband. I'm afraid he's dead.
0: Griffity materialized out of the gloom someplace. They both followed me into the Cram cabin. Both portholes were open, and a gale whipping through them had blown out the lamp. I started to light it after closing the ports, but Griffity stopped me.
3: We don't need light, Captain. Poor fella's dead. And perhaps darkness would be more merciful to the poor widow. Take her out, Captain. I'll do all there is to do, which is little more than covering the deceased from the eyes of the living.
0: All right. Okay, Mrs. Cram, you can come into my cabin.
4: Oh, thank you, Captain. You're very kind.
0: It wasn't until she'd moved into the light that I noticed that a change had come over her. She was no longer without makeup, and she no longer dressed in shapeless clothes. She'd stopped trying to look 15 years older than she was, and she was quite becoming, even in widowhood. Sit down over here, Mrs. Cram. You won't feel a roll so much.
4: Oh, thank you.
0: Mm-hmm.
4: Captain, I feel that I must tell you something. Oh, I've got to talk to someone.
0: Oh, what about?
4: About my husband. I don't believe he died of natural causes. You saw Reverend Beaver in the companionway?
0: When he slugged you, yeah.
4: His clerical robes and his kindly attitudes are a disguise, Captain. I think he killed my husband.
0: Why?
4: Out of jealousy. Harlan Beaver and I were quite closely associated a few years ago. Intimately, you might say.
0: No.
4: But he got into serious trouble with the Dutch officials and he was sent to prison.
0: Mm-hmm.
4: I promised to wait for him, but while he was gone, I learned to hate him for what he'd done to me. I married Alfred. Harlan found me and wanted me back. He threatened many times to kill Alfred, and I'm convinced that he finally did.
0: Yeah. What's the idea of that clerical disguise, anyway? Just to cover up his tattoo work?
4: I'm risking my life in telling you this, Captain. Harlan never finished his prison term. He escaped.
0: Oh, yeah.
4: Captain Carney, could I please stay here under your protection? I'm afraid.
0: Well, if it will make you feel any better, Mrs. Cram, sure. You're welcome to the cabin. By the time the overcast morning had arrived, the wind had dropped to a fresh, gusty breeze. We'd repaired the main backstay, and the Scarlet Queen plunged into the still heavy swells under sail again. We'd made a new course to Pari Pari. We were a half hour out, and I was just being relieved at the wheel when Griffity walked aft to meet me.
3: Could I have a private word with you, Captain?
0: Sure, Griffithy. How private? Mrs. Cram's in my cabin.
3: Well, then the one recently vacated by her husband.
0: Okay, come on. It's about Cram being killed instead of dying. I already heard it.
3: Well, did you now? And from whom, may I ask?
0: His wife. Oh, how about it?
3: It's the truth, Captain. He was poisoned. Did she confess?
0: No. She accused Beaver.
3: The Reverend now. And what might have been gnawing at him to drive him to such lengths?
0: The fact that he's not a reverend, he's an escaped convict.
3: Ah.
0: And jealousy over the woman from some past friendship.
3: Aye, now, splendid. All the elements of drama, Captain Dear.
0: Yeah? Well, you can have it, Griffithy. Sounds a little messy to me.
3: You don't approve of these people, Captain?
0: Not especially. None of them turn out to be what they looked like in the first place. The invalid isn't an invalid. He doesn't die, he's killed. The mousy woman turns into a sweater girl. The reverend is an escaped convict. It's a pretty good average.
3: Everybody but Griffithy. He came aboard a villain, and by the saints, a villain he'll remain. But to the gist.
0: Mm-hmm.
3: Feeling a pang of hunger just before Cram departed, and having a weakness for strained baby food myself, I went into the hold to get me a can.
0: You got guts, Griffithy, nosing around my ship.
3: Hey, but I'm willing to pay for the liberty I took. Did you know, Captain Dear, that you have a fortune on your ship? Or did I find it out?
0: What are you talking about?
3: Look here. Baby food.
0: The can he held out to me had been opened. The label called it strained vegetables. But the can was filled with salt-like white crystals. It wasn't hard to figure what it was or why Cram had been putting on the invalid act.
3: Narcotics, Captain. A ton of the stuff, I should say. Now listen, Captain Dear. You've an eye for profit, or you wouldn't be sailing these waters, carrying passengers and the like. The two of us have a fortune stacked up about us here in the cabin, and more in the hold. It's ours for the taking.
0: Yeah?
3: Thousands of florins. Dollars, if you like. Do you have the heart for it?
0: Well, that depends on our chances, Griffithy.
3: Who's to say no?
0: Vera Cram?
3: Yeah, she'll not say a word. Not with the specter of murder hanging over her own head. She'd have a time convincing anybody she didn't poison them for a full share of their supplies.
0: Mm-hmm. Do you think she did?
3: No, because I did. But nobody'll prove it, Captain Dear. Even if they try, which I doubt.
0: You did?
3: A few drops of poison in the oil of the lamp, Captain, after cutting the wires of the generator so we'd have the lamps. Death by absorption of the stuff. A trick developed by the Borgias, God love them, who used the wick of the candle for the same purpose.
0: Handy thing to know, isn't it?
3: Perfect condition. Small cabin, no ventilation, with the ports closed against the storm. And Captain Dear, no evidence. The lantern and I chucked over the side. What do you think of that?
0: That's very neat, Griffithy. I liked you better before I heard it, but it's very neat.
3: You'll join me in the venture?
0: What's the deal?
3: I simply face her with the truth. Offer her a choice between being turned over for smuggling and murder and freedom as an honest woman recently widowed due to natural causes, carrying in her hand a death certificate signed by me and witnessed by you, and dabbing at her eyes from grief brought on by seeing her poor husband buried at sea. What do you think of that?
0: I'll think it over.
3: The thinking's done. What do you mean, man?
0: Well, we've only seen one can of baby food, Griffithy. You stay here and check some of these. I'm going into the hold and look at some of the ones down there. Okay?
3: Well, you gave me a start, man. I thought you'd lost your heart.
0: Yeah. Not me, Griffithy.
3: Captain! Captain! What have you done?
0: After I locked his door, I did the same with those leading to the other principals. If there was anything I didn't want to get mixed up with, it was the Netherlands Indies Customs. They're tough at best and even tougher on non-nationals. I was going to turn over the whole shipload to the first official who'd take them. But I should have thrown them overboard and saved myself the trouble. Our hook hadn't been on the bottom of shallow anchorage off Pari Pari 5 minutes before the pudgy little local regent had climbed out of his dinghy and stomped into the cabin. The arrival didn't surprise me, but what he had to say did.
6: Captain Kearney, I have the pleasure to report that you are to be detained for the arrival of customs officers from Macassar.
0: Well, I thought I'd give you the news, Regent. I got them all locked up for you, and the contraband is just as it came aboard.
6: You will receive no leniency for your late show of cooperation.
0: Leniency? Why should I need leniency?
6: Yeah, you ask me that, Captain.
0: Yeah, I ask you that. I didn't know when I had aboard until a little over an hour ago.
6: You waste your time. That true story came from MacArthur last night.
0: What true story?
6: That you loaded the cargo, Captain.
0: It wasn't cargo, and I didn't know what it was. The passengers were transferred from another ship. Papers, baggage, supplies, and all.
6: Yeah, you tell me that. But I tell you, Captain Van Riper went to the customs...
0: Captain Van Riper?
6: Yeah.
0: What does he know about it?
6: He says the cargo was not on his ship. That he saw you and the crane woman talking and that you took money from her.
0: Well, then it's a frame.
6: A what?
0: I don't know what you call it out here. It means Van Riper's lying.
6: Why should he lie?
0: To get me into trouble with customs. Hey, what company does he sail under, do you know?
6: It says on the message. It is here. Do you read that?
0: I don't have to. Constantino, isn't it?
6: That is the name.
0: Yeah, I thought so. Gallagher!
7: Hey, right down, skipper!
0: Never mind coming down. Up anchor. We're sailing out of here.
6: Red!
7: Do you mean it, skipper?
0: Get moving, Red. Get us out of here.
7: Stand by to up anchor.
6: What was that?
0: Yeah, I know, Fatty. You're a big man around here, but I can't stand still for this one. Now, do you want a pleasant trip, or do I have to brain you? And don't think I'm not mad enough to do it. Don't try it.
6: You resist the Netherlands Indies government?
0: When it reaches for a gun, I guess we'll have to. Now, I warned you, Fatty. I'll warn you again. You'll be a good boy, or I'll lash you to a mast.
6: You hear from...
0: I've heard enough already. Now, come on, get up on your feet and follow me around. Don't talk, just listen. You know, if you behave, you'll make yourself a name on this island. Come on. Griffity, you there?
3: Hey, what's brewing? We're heading out to sea again.
0: I got good news for you, Griffity. Yeah, I got a Dutch official who wants to come in with us. Protection.
3: You don't say now. Aye, what a fortune will do to the official mind.
0: Here he is.
6: Yeah.
0: He's worried about one thing. He thinks too many people know the stuff's aboard.
6: Oh.
0: He doesn't quite believe you and the woman and I are the only ones, and that even I didn't know until an hour or so ago.
3: Aye, that's right. There's not a thing to fear, man, dear. It was a good scheme from the beginning, and it's proven now.
0: Yeah, since you killed Cram.
3: Well, that is a subject without appeal when I'm faced with a uniform.
0: Thanks, Griffity. We'll get together later and map our course. After locking Griffity in his cabin again, I left the Regent in Gallagher's hands and called on Vera Cram. All I had was passion and greed to work with, but sometimes when they're stirred together, they're strong medicine. To her, I told the whole story up to but not including the meeting with Dutch Law or its presence aboard. Then I went to the Reverend Harlan Beaver and told him the same, using only the truth, except in regard to one point. Because when I left him, he believed that Vera was not only denying him a share of the fortune in drugs as well as herself, but that she decided to share them both with Griffity. I led the Regent into my cabin, tucked him in a corner out of sight but within hearing, and returned his gun to him. I stationed Red outside the passageway in case I needed him, and then I gathered the passengers.
1: What is the meaning of this meeting, Captain? I contracted for passage to my mission in...
0: You can drop the act and take off the high collar, Beaver. We all know who you are.
1: Vera.
4: I had to tell him, Holland, darling. I thought he'd help us.
1: Help us what? Spend a fortune from your narcotics?
3: Captain, I don't...
1: Shut up, Gravity!
4: I thought he'd help us with your escape, Holland, so that we could start our life together again, Holland.
3: But, Captain, why has the situation...
1: Keep quiet, Gravity!
4: Please, Holland.
3: Well, now, who might you be to be quiet in me?
1: Vera. I've taken a lash from you. A month in prison I did for you. The escape I did for you. The hiding in disguise I did for you. Even your marriage didn't stop me. But this has.
4: What, Harlan? I don't understand.
1: Don't lie to me. I'd only felt this way before. How easy it would have been.
4: But I don't understand.
1: After Cram is dead, and you decide to share what you are and what you have with Griffity, you don't understand that anything I felt for you has turned to hate.
4: Griffity, what have you been saying, Griffity?
3: I haven't been saying anything.
1: No, of course you haven't. Why should you?
3: Because I don't talk unless I think, Beaver, which is more than I can say for the two of you. But now I have thought, and I know why the captain has brought us here.
1: Don't try the gun, Griffity!
3: It is the captain who thinks he will gain, but he won't.
4: Alan, no!
0: The medicine almost backfired. Griffity pulled a revolver out of his pocket, pushing his chair back as he stood. He swung toward me, but Beaver's hate and jealousy were faster. gun spoke before he realized that Griffithy was drawing on me. He watched Griffithy's body slump to the floor, and while he did, the truth came to him. He looked up at me, started to raise his gun again. Then my Dutch ally in the corner opened up. Beaver's right shoulder jerked twice under the shocks. He spun slowly around and collapsed loosely onto the deck.
6: He's not dead, no?
0: No, I don't think so, but thanks anyway.
8: Hey, Skipper, did it work all right?
0: Yeah, Red. You know, I think I set a record of some kind. I've been saved twice in as many minutes, once by an escaped convict and once by the law.
8: Not bad, Skipper, not bad.
6: Yeah, they will read about me in the newspapers in MacArthur.
0: Better than that, Fatty. You're going to make a personal appearance, because that's where we're going now. By 9 the following morning, we'd made the return trip to Macassar, left our cargo, including passengers dead and alive, in the fat hands of the regent, received our sailing orders, and headed out once more into a brightening sky over the strait. We left the harbor under power, but when we threaded through the traffic and found deep, clear water, we settled back on the wind.
9: Stand by to make sail!
0: The water was brushed into white caps by the playful gusts that were all that remained of the storm.
9: But stop it, chief! Make sail!
0: The mainsail drew up to its height. The boom swung heavenly out. The deck beneath me shuddered a little under the first rush of sail power.
9: Is it your chief, man? Smartly now!
0: The jibs went up and tightened. Then the mizzen. And the Scarlet Queen dug in. And the spray at her bow turned creamy with her speed. Lifted into the air. Blew to starboard like spindrift.
10: A better departure than the last one, Skipper.
0: Yeah, somewhat, mate.
10: And we ought to set up a rule. No more passengers. They just mess up the ship.
0: Well, they aren't all bad, Red.
10: Oh, I don't know.
0: Some of my best friends have been passengers.
10: Well, how about smugglers?
0: Well, all right. I'll go along with you there. We accept no more smugglers.
10: Yeah, well, it's a relief to hear that. I know I'll sleep easier.
0: You sound like you don't believe me, Red.
10: Sure, I believe you, but I just don't trust smugglers.
0: Well, that's a good, honest American remark, Red. I'm proud of you.
10: I'm proud of you, too. Drink, Skipper?
0: Yeah, if you're sure it isn't contraband. After you, mate. After you.

0: 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Sky overcast, wind light, carrying full sail. 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
1: African drums are talking. Over miles of veld and jungle, the weird throbbing of the drums beats through the tropical night. Drums made of hollow logs with skin stretched tightly over one end. Sometimes, human skin. Village after village takes up the message to send it booming farther into the night. Listen. Searching for a lost tribe, spoken of by the natives as the Golden Race, Professor Anton Edwards, together with his daughter Lorna and his assistant Jack Martin, are in the wilds of French Equatorial Africa. The professor has come into possession of a preserved human head that talks. He believes it to hold the secret of lost Atlantis. Lorna was found wandering in a trance a mile from camp. They suspect it is the work of a local witch doctor. The professor, carrying the only gun, is walking ahead with Nguru, a native prince, while Jack, carrying Lorna, is straggling in the rear. Almost within reach of camp, two lions appear on the trail, cutting the girl and boy off from the others. The animals pause a moment, then charge.
2: Run, Lorna. Run to that tree, quickly.
3: No, Jack, I won't leave you.
2: Run, for heaven's sake, go. Are you mad, girl? Run.
3: No, Jack, I won't.
2: It's too late now. They're on us.
4: Yes, sir. We're all right. At least I think so.
3: What happened?
4: I don't know exactly. Those shots, they were from a heavy rifle. At least the first two were.
5: You two children all right? Tell me what happened.
4: Oh, I don't know rightly. But those lions, who shot them?
5: I haven't the faintest idea. When I ran back, one of them was thrashing about, badly hit, so I finished him. The other was stretched out dead.
4: Well, at all events, there's someone around here who doesn't want us killed. What do you make of it, sir?
3: Oh, please take me back to camp. I feel rather shaky.
5: Why, of course. I'll take her back, Jack. You can tell me what happened as we walk. Nguru, fetch the boys to skin the lions.
6: Aye, Buona.
5: We'd better have the skins brought into camp. Are you all right, Lorna?
3: Yes, Father. I'm all right. I'm shaken up a bit in my nervous system, but that's all.
5: What happened after I left you to follow me back to camp?
4: Well, I guess we lagged behind a little. I'd forgotten all about those two lions being near. And suddenly they came into a patch of moonlight and stood staring at us.
3: Jack pointed out a tree and told me to run for it, Father, but I was so frightened I couldn't move.
4: That's not right. The fact is, Lorna wouldn't take the only tree within reach. There wasn't time for both of us to climb it.
5: Nice time to get squeamish about politeness, I must say. I might have lost the both of you because of it. Well, then what?
4: Well, then they charged, and they got mighty close, and a rifle seemed to speak out of nowhere.
3: The firing came from our right. I saw the flashes plainly.
5: Yes, so did I. From a bunch of high scrub. But who in the name of... No native could shoot like that. When the porters hear this, they'll certainly think we're bewitched.
4: Now that I can think more clearly, it sounded like a heavy automatic.
5: Yes, and evidently he must have had luminous sights. A white man, all right. Well, we have a guardian angel anyhow.
3: Oh, that campfire looks good. I'm frozen through.
5: You know, I think you better take a dose of quinine, Lorna, and go to bed.
3: Oh... Well, I'll take the quinine, but I don't want to go to bed. I wouldn't sleep anyhow. I'd see those awful lions coming at me all the time. Get my coat from the tent, will you, Jack? I want to stay by the fire a while.
4: All right.
5: Can you dig down into your memory, my dear, and recall anything about the earlier happenings of the night?
3: You mean before you found me out there?
5: Yes.
3: No, Father, it's all a blank. But it might come back. That feeling of something mentally drawing me into the bush is completely gone now.
4: Here you are, Lorna.
3: Oh, thanks, Jack. Now you two go on into the tent. I know you want to talk shop. I'll join you in a little while.
4: Now, wait a minute, young lady. You didn't think you were getting out of that dose of quinine, did you? Here it is.
3: Of course you would. Oh, I hate the awful stuff.
5: Well, necessary evil in Africa, my dear. It sort of keeps the moths and bugs away, you know?
3: Well, here's to the man with the rifle. Oh, dreadful stuff. Now, both of you run along.
5: Come on, Jack. I want to compare notes with you.
4: I've been wondering, sir. Did you do right in having the lion skins brought here? They really belong to the other fellow, you know.
5: Well, that's the reason I wanted them here. In the hope that he'd come and make a claim.
4: Oh, I see. And Guru went out to the boys, didn't he?
5: Yeah.
4: They ought to be back soon.
5: Yes. You see, Jack, the man who shot those lions is the same fellow whose tracks we saw join Lorna's when she was walking in that trance. At least it looks like it.
4: But why didn't he make himself known to us? What's his game? He must have the natives under his thumb or he wouldn't be able to keep his presence around here a secret.
5: No, that's true. I understand a little about drum talk, but I haven't heard one of them beat out the symbol for white man except in relation to us. It's got me worried. We'll have to break camp the first thing in the morning.
6: Mm-hmm.
5: Oh, here's Nguro.
6: Buana.
5: Nene Nguro.
6: Mazungu's devil na pega Simba.
5: What's that? He says it was the white man's good devil that killed the lions. Well, that's a good idea. You tell Shenzi boys, Nguro, eh?
6: Uh-huh.
5: The porters think we have such a proficient good devil working for us, we'll probably have a little less trouble with them.
4: Well, that's a relief. I hope that thought takes root.
5: All right, Nguro. Get some sleep, what?
6: Aye, buona.
5: Here, Jack. Take a look at this map. I want to go over some details with you. At present, we're over here, about 20 miles from the Bakari River. Oh, by the way, perhaps you're too tired to go over this now, eh? You had a pretty bad scare tonight.
4: Oh, I'm all right, sir. I've been charged by lions before. But then it was I who was holding the rifle and not someone else. Oh, hello, Lorna. How do you feel now?
3: Oh, fine, thanks, Dad. I think that scare shook my brain up a bit.
5: Well, did you manage to remember anything? Anything that could help us?
3: Not a thing, Father. There's only one thought in my head now, and that's to start traveling and keep going.
5: Hmm. Well, you're likely to get your wish. We're going to start at daybreak.
4: Listen. The drums have started. Must be something important.
3: What are they saying, Father?
5: Well, if you'll only be quiet for a minute, I'll tell you. Great Scott!
4: Something wrong, sir?
5: No. No, there's nothing wrong. Except that they know we're going on safari in the morning.
3: What?
4: Pete's sake, how do they know that? We've only just this moment spoken of it. Are you sure that's the message, sir?
5: Yes, listen. This is what they're saying. White. Hawks. Take. Wing. Fly. North. Sun up.
4: White hawks take wing and fly north at sunrise, eh? And they even know the direction we're going to.
5: Evidently.
3: I don't like that white hawk part of it.
5: Oh, well, that's nothing unusual. It's the way they have always designated the white man. It's just a drum name.
3: They've stopped.
5: Yes. Now we'll be expected. All along the line of march. The drums to the north have probably taken it up and are relaying it.
4: There's something very mysterious about all this.
5: Yes, I know. If I didn't have such convincing proof of what I'm after, I'd be tempted to get back to the coast. But I can't, Jack. The talking head has practically given me my line of march.
3: Oh, that ghastly thing again. Which way are we going, Father?
5: Just a little west of due north. And we have to pass over some bad country. The ground's all new to me.
4: Will we touch Lake Chad?
5: No, we'll pass to the east of it. And from then on, we can expect no protection whatever.
3: Well, why is that?
5: Well, I have permission to trek around these parts as far as Chad. But north of that, we'll be going into Tuareg country. And the French won't guarantee anything. In fact, they won't give me permission to go in there. So we'll have to sneak in.
4: Then there'll be no need to touch any place where they're likely to question us?
5: No, we have supplies for an indefinite period. That is, providing we can shoot meat for the porters.
4: Yes, they won't work without meat.
5: And when we get past Lake Chad, we can send the porters back and use camels. They're surly beasts, but as long as you keep them hobbled, you know you've got them.
3: The drums have started again.
5: Yes, so they have. Laura, I think you better get dressed for traveling. It'll be daylight soon, and there are heaps of things I want you to attend to before then. So, hurry, dear, will you?
3: Oh, of course I will. That's what I want, something definite.
5: Mm. All right, off you go, then. Jack, we've got to move fast. The drum that's talking is a snake drum.
4: Well, what does that mean?
5: We killed a sacred python tonight, didn't we?
4: Yes, worse luck.
5: Well, I didn't think there were any snake worshippers so far up country. Evidently, I was wrong. The sect may be very small, but they're after us. By daylight, they'll be howling madly around here because we killed one of their gods. Is that you, Nguru?
6: Aye, Bwana. Nguru, come. Savvy snake juju drum. Him which doctor plenty mad palava, huh?
5: Break camp and make trail as fast as you can, Nguru. We don't want a fight on our hands.
6: Nguru, no you snake woman for wab palava.
5: No, no, you bloodthirsty old ruffian. Go on now and get out of here. Hapana. Look for the Shanzi boys. Plenty kazi.
6: Aye, Bwana.
5: He'll attend to the porter, Jack. But I do believe I saw him grin at the thought of a fight. Nguru would rather fight than run any time.
4: Well, I hope it doesn't come to a fight for Lorna's sake. My stuff hasn't been unpacked, so I'm ready to move at a moment's notice.
5: Well, that's good. We've got to put some ground between us and those birds before they can organize, or we'll have a mob of yelling, bloodthirsty savages right on our heels.
4: Well, how long before they can get together, do you think?
5: All according to how far the sect is spread out. They'll gather around the priests and witch doctors for some instructions first. Then they'll hold a few rites to work themselves up into a fighting mood.
4: But, good heavens, sir. Listen to that thing going.
5: The talking head, Jack. Listen. It's warning us. Warning us against some impending danger. Go and stand by Lorna in case something happens. I'm going to help Nguru. Hurry!
7: Is that proper farmhouse cheddar?
8: No, I don't think so.
7: What about that?
8: No. It's quite nice, though.
7: Is it? Do you think I might try a piece? Mm. I'll have 2 ounces, please.
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0: perfect cough drops.
1: Once upon a time there was an engineer.
2: Choo-choo Charlie was his name, we hear.
1: He had an engine and he sure had fun. He used good and plenty candy to make his train run.
3: Charlie says, love my good and plenty. Charlie says, really rings the bell. Charlie says, love my good and plenty. Don't know any other candy that I love so well.
4: Yes, it's for you. It's your dinner. It's called Cupboard Love. Cupboard Love's different. Comes in a packet, not a tin. See this foil pouch? Keeps it moist and squeezy. That's right. It's a new kind of cat food. Moist. It's good for you. Like it?
5: New Cupboard Love. What the well-cared-for cat has for dinner.
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1: Choo-choo Charlie was his name, we hear.
0: He had an engine and he sure had fun. He used good and plenty candy to make it

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0: out of the clamorous misty deep, out of the desert burning sand, the voice of ancient Persia speaks to the heart of him who understands. To the crunch of the camel's padded feet, neath the purple glow of scarlet sky, four travelers in life's caravan meet in their quest for earthly paradise. A sign on the mystic scroll of fate, the moving finger writes in gold. Do you hear the call of Omar? Wait, his met is written, let the tale be told. Omar, the Wizard of Persia.
1: Tonight we take you with us to the heart of the mystic East. Age-old Persia with its tradition, its glamour, its romance. Mysterious things are happening. A sinister plot is being hatched. Its victim is an American, Henry Mason, an importer of jewels who is traveling in the Orient on business. Our story opens on the caravan route leading to Shiraz, a colorful town in Persia. Mason and his companion, Miss Elliot, an American missionary, are in conversation.
2: Well, Miss Elliot, I'm afraid the caravan will be a little late arriving in Shiraz.
3: Oh, dear. And I was due at the missionary post there day before yesterday. Don't you think we'll arrive before nightfall, Mr. Mason?
2: Well, I'm afraid they're taking a longer route than usual, you see.
3: A longer route? But why? It seems to me that we've been delayed enough already.
2: Yes, but there have been a number of raids on caravans lately, and they're playing safe.
3: You don't think there's really any danger, Mr. Mason? They told me...
2: Well, no, no. Had we gone the usual way, there might have been, but as it is, I think we're perfectly safe. I'm afraid, though, it's mostly my fault that we're taking the long way round.
3: Your fault, Mr. Mason? Why? What do you mean?
2: Well, you see, I'm a dealer in precious stones, Miss Elliot. And I'm carrying jewels of great value with me. I had to insist upon unusual precaution.
3: Oh, I see. Well, you frightened me just a little, Mr. Mason. Have there been many of these raids?
2: Now, don't alarm yourself, Miss Elliot. There's really not the slightest danger. I shouldn't have mentioned it.
3: Oh, it's all right. But I should think there would be some way of protecting travelers from these bandits.
2: Well, there's rather a strange feature about these recent attacks on caravans.
3: Strange? Why? What's strange about them?
2: Well, it's no ordinary bandit who directs these raids, nor are the men he commands the usual desert outlaws.
3: They're not? No?
2: No, it's rumored that they are members of a powerful secret organization of some sort.
3: You mean an organized band of criminals?
2: Yes, exactly. An organized band of criminals that's terrorizing all Persia.
3: Really? How dreadful.
2: Yes, they stop at nothing to attain their ends. And the man at the head of them is the greatest criminal of all.
3: You don't mean they know who he is?
2: No, no one knows. He's a man of many names and many faces.
3: Oh, dear me. It all sounds rather shivery. I don't know whether I'm going to like Persia or not.
2: Well, I don't think you need to worry, Miss Elliot. So far, these bandits haven't gone in for robbing lady missionaries.
3: Well, I feel much better when we're actually in Shiraz. I'm beginning to imagine things. A second ago, I thought I heard...
2: Great heavens!
3: Mason, what'll I do? Oh, I'm afraid.
2: Well, now, try to keep cool, Miss Elliot. These outlaws are out for plunder. They don't harm women. If you keep quiet, you'll be perfectly all right.
3: But they're firing on me. They're going to kill me. They're killing men.
2: Here, down on the ground beside me, quickly.
3: It's too late. They're coming. Oh, what'll I do?
2: Now, look here, Miss Elliot. Look here. You've got to control yourself. You'll be all right if you keep quiet, I tell you. I'll stay right here with you and...
3: Oh, Mr. Mason, they shot you.
2: Well, they've hit me in the shoulder, the dog.
4: Miss Elliot.
2: My jewels. In this little box. Will you...
3: Do you want me to?
2: Yes. Take them.
3: Oh, he's coming. He's coming. The man in the mask. Oh, it's...
2: The rat.

0: Enter, Malu. Wizard of the Ages, I salute you.
1: Be seated, Malu. You were prompt to answer my summons.
0: Yes, Master.
1: I have called you, Malu, here because I know you to be a good and worthy man.
0: I thank you, Master. Were I infinitely more worthy, I could not merit the kindness shown me by Omar the Wise.
1: Malu, there are evil forces at work in the city of Shiraz.
0: What do you say, Master?
1: Men with the hearts of serpents conspire against their brothers. It is to defeat their evil plans that I have called you.

0: Shiraz.
1: What do you say, Master?
0: Men with the hearts of serpents conspire against their brothers. It is to defeat their evil plans that I have called you here.
1: You have but to command me, Master.
0: You have a friend, an American dealer in precious stones, whose name is Mason.
1: Yes, I know him, Master. An honorable man and a good friend. He has purchased many gems from me.
0: Ah, evil days have fallen upon your friend, Malouf.
1: Is it so, Master? And yet, when last I saw him...
0: When last you saw him, he was well and happy, yes. But then, he did not own the Emerald of Ill Omen.
1: My friend, Mason, has purchased the Emerald of Ill Omen.
0: You have heard, then, something of this emerald?
1: I have heard gossip of it, yes. Men say that it is cursed.
0: Men sometimes speak the truth, even in gossip, Malouf. Misfortune has never failed to take heavy toll of those who own this fatal stone.
1: You mean that my friend Mason is doomed because of his possession of this emerald?
0: Unless we help him, yes. We must aid him, Malouf. And in helping him, we shall be helping countless others. The curse of this stone must be removed for the sake of all humanity.
1: And how will this be done, Master?
0: By returning it to its rightful owner. Who that may be, the fates have not as yet revealed to me.
1: But, Master, it will be simple enough to have Mason bring this stone to you, if I but tell him.
0: It is not quite so simple as that, Malouf. You must be wary. I see infinite danger ahead for Mason and yourself. Already, the American has had one narrow escape.
1: What, Master?
0: Yes. There are those, and they are powerful, who would prevent the return of the emerald, who would divert it to their own uses. They will be your enemies.
1: But how am I to know, Master, who these enemies are?
0: I will warn you, Malouf. When danger is near.
1: You, Master? But I may be far from you.
0: My bells, Malouf. The mystic bells of Omar. They will call to you. And their meaning you will find in the mystic scroll I will give you.
1: Be it so, Master.
0: You are willing to undertake this service?
1: Malouf is happy, Master, to be your servant.
0: It is well. With the help of Allah, we may succeed. But remember this. Men of the Western world are slow to believe the mysteries of the East. Mason will be unwilling at first to listen to you. You must point out the evil fortune this emerald brings to him and his loved ones. Persuade him to part with it for the good of all. You must make him know he shall not lose by it.
1: I will do as you say, Master.
0: And remember, heed the mystic bells of Omar. Obey their instructions implicitly. Here, Malouf, here is the mystic scroll. It will make the meaning of the bells clear to you.
1: I will obey, Master.
0: Go now, Malouf. I will see what must be done to defeat those who devise a plan to defeat our purpose. Even now, they search for the Emerald of Ill Omen. When the time is ready, Malouf, my mystic bells will call you. Allah be with you.
1: Yes, Master. I will obey.

0: I'd like to get a hold of a few pieces of Persian jade. You think you could get me a good price on them?
1: Yes, sir. You are interested in precious stones.
0: Yes, I deal in them. Do you know where I can pick up some gems? These pieces I want cheaply.
1: Oh, yes. I know the dealers here. But it is strange. I have never seen you before. I have seen nearly all who buy gems, and I know nearly all who sell them.
0: Yes, yes, yes. That's very interesting. That's very interesting. But what about those pieces of jade? Say, you can get them for me?
1: Yes, if you will follow me. Come, this way.
0: All right, but say, just wait a moment. There's a friend of mine coming this way. Malouf. Oh, Malouf.
2: Oh, my son, my friend. I have been thinking of you. It is good to see you. But your arm, you wear it in a sling. What has happened?
0: Well, my caravan was waylaid by bandits on the way to Shiraz.
2: Oh, my friend. But how did you escape?
0: Well, they left me for dead. I was picked up by another caravan, Malouf. There are times I wish they'd left me there.
2: What strange words are these, my friend?
0: Well, it seems, Malouf, I've had nothing but bad luck since the last time I saw you. This last blow was the most crushing of all. They took some of my most precious jewels, Malouf. All I had with me.
2: Oh, my heart goes out to you, my friend.
0: You're a good fellow, Malouf. But say, I'm just going to get a couple pieces of jade. Will you come with me? It won't take but a minute. This fellow here says...
3: Why is that?
0: Funny.
2: What is it, my friend?
0: Why, he was here just a second ago. He said his name was, Karim. But now the beggar's completely disappeared.
2: Karim? By Allah! The bells. I hear the bells of Omar. It is the warning. This man, Karim.
0: See, you mean, Malouf, that you think...
2: The bells. The mystic bells. What does the master say? One. Three. One. The message is, the shadow of danger grows blacker. Beware the stranger.
0: What are you saying, Malouf?
2: Read, my friend, that the hand of destiny is raised. Soon it will strike.

0: And you would like a guide, sir?
1: What? No, thanks. I know my way around Shiraz pretty well by now.
0: But you have been hurt, sir. Your arm.
1: Yes, I'm battered up a little, but I can manage.
0: You are a foreigner, sir, or American, perhaps?
1: Yes, my business brings me to Shiraz so often that I'm quite familiar with it.
0: Then, perhaps you would like to buy something in the bazaar? I know these merchants. I can get better prices for you. Everyone knows Karim.
1: That's your name, Karim, eh?
0: Yes, sir. You will permit me to serve you, sir?
1: Will I?

0: sinister curse was attached to the emerald. Don't fail to hear the next episode of this thrilling story.
1: End a meal with a Cape Apple. 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
1: Spy catcher. A series of true stories of the unceasing search for enemy spies in wartime. Based on the memoirs of Lieutenant Colonel Oreste Pinto of the Allied Counterintelligence Service. This week's story is entitled Happy Landing. The part of Colonel Pinto is played by Bernard Archer.
2: From Dunkirk in June 1940 until D-Day in June 1944, Britain was cut off from the continent of Europe. Nevertheless, during the 4 years, thousands of men and women managed to escape from occupied Europe and make the dangerous and forbidding journey to Britain. Most of them were patriots, but some of the bravest, were spies. It was my job to catch the spies. Some escape plans were direct and bold. Some were quite fantastic. And to my mind, the most fantastic of all was the escape made in 1941 by a young French nobleman and his valet. They had flown from the center of occupied France to England in an airplane that they had built themselves.
3: Possible, isn't it?
4: Yes, sir. By all accounts, it's a weird contraption, sir.
2: And they flew it from France?
4: Yes, sir. One of our fighter patrols spotted them coming over the channel. They could hardly believe their eyes. Just bits of wooden piano wire.
2: Well, where is this airplane?
4: Well, the RAF have it down in West Sussex, sir. Everyone's having a look at it. They say it's the weirdest thing since the Wright brothers.
2: A French nobleman and his valet.
4: Yes, sir. They were brought up from Sussex this morning. They're waiting outside.
2: All right, I'll see them now.
4: The Vicomte first, sir?
2: Yes. What's he like?
4: Well, he's a young man, sir, about 25, 28. The valet's a few years older, about 30, I'd say. Rough, country type. He seems to worship his master. Keeps dancing attendance on him all the time.
2: Well, in that case, I'd better see them both.
4: Yes, sir.
5: This way, please.
4: Thank you.
2: Monsieur le Vicomte.
6: I'm pleased to meet you, Colonel. This is my servant, Marcel.
2: Good afternoon, Marcel.
7: Good afternoon, monsieur.
2: Will you sit down, please?
6: Thank you.
2: Please sit down, Marcel.
6: You may sit, Marcel.
7: Thank you, monsieur le Vicomte.
2: Well, I hear you had a most remarkable adventure, monsieur. Will you tell me about it?
6: It's a long story, Colonel. It has many parts. What is it you'd like to know?
2: The story of your escape, from the beginning, please.
6: Well, it began with the fall of France, Colonel. 1 year ago.
2: Oh, cigarette.
6: Thank you.
2: Marcel?
7: No, thank you, monsieur.
6: Thank you. As you know, Colonel, our army surrendered to the Germans. My regiment was disbanded, and it was each for himself. So I returned to my estates. Like France, I was humiliated, and I prepared to suffer under the Boche until times were changed. But this was not to be. The Boche had a different plan for people like me. The ordinary people of France were to suffer, yes. But not the wealthy and the influential. We were to be favored and separated from the people. A German colonel called Kruger was made commandant of our district. He soon learned that all the villagers and all the small farmers looked to me as their leader and would take their attitude from me. So he moved to isolate me, to make it seem that I was cooperating with the Germans. German troops were billeted in the village homes and on the small farms, but no German soldier was billeted at my chateau or on my estate. I was to enjoy freedom. Produce of the farms was commandeered to feed the German soldiers, but the produce of my estate was not touched. I was to live in luxury. I was prepared for harshness from the Boche, but this kindness was even more humiliating. It made me feel very lonely and very bitter.
2: Yes, I can understand that.
6: Of course, I discouraged this Kruger in the only way I could. I refused all his invitations to functions and dinners. I wouldn't be seen with him. And at night, with the help of Marcel, I began to supply food to the villagers whenever I could. But I remained a prisoner on my estate.
2: And this led to the aeroplane?
6: Yes. This imprisonment gave me much time to think. Before the war, I'd held a pilot's license, a civil license. I was not a good flyer, but I'd been keen and I'd been able to qualify. And in my garage, idle and now useless like myself, was my Rolls-Royce. A Rolls-Royce makes the finest engines in the world. England was not far away. I decided to make an aeroplane.
2: And fly it to England with Marcel?
6: No, alone. My first idea was to try this thing alone. Then, as I planned it, I knew I must have help. Help in building the fuselage and helping the takeoff. And this help must come from my trusted Marcel. But if he helped me, I couldn't leave him behind. I asked him one day and he agreed, and that's how it happened.
2: Yes. Well, you decided to build an aeroplane. Please go on.
6: I decided to think about it and to make sketches. It was just an idea. And to look around the chateau for things that might be useful in this task, to make it possible. After all, it requires more than an engine, no matter how good. In one of the buildings, Marcel found an old canvas sail. It was the sail for a boat my father had had, and it was mostly in good condition. Now, this we could cut into strips to stretch over the framework of the wings. We put this aside and we searched for other things. We agreed that we could break up one of my old cars, a small car, and use the wheels. A timber was difficult. We searched for many weeks, measuring this and that and testing the wood. In the end, we decided it would have to be a dining room table. It was a pity. It was a fine old table, very beautiful.
2: Did you know anything about aircraft construction, about aerodynamics?
6: Well, enough to know that an aeroplane to carry both of us requires a different design from an aeroplane to carry one. That extra fuel meant extra weight, and all this must be carefully calculated. There would be other dangers when we began to build it. So to begin, I must know what I have to do. Well, I applied to the Germans for a pass to go to Paris. I told them it was official business about the estate. But in fact, it was to get some books on aircraft construction. I returned with the books and studied them thoroughly. When I reached the advanced chapters, I realized that my grasp of mathematics, which was good, wasn't good enough for this task. If the aeroplane was to fly first time, there was no room for error. It was then very much in desperation that I remembered an old friend of my father's, a professor of mathematics, who was now living in retirement not far from my estate at Evreux. I got into touch with him and asked him if he could coach me in advanced mathematics, particularly trigonometry.
2: Did you tell him why?
6: Oh, no, no. I didn't wish to involve a third person. I explained to him that I was now virtually a prisoner of the Germans, seldom allowed to leave my estate, and this was how I wished to occupy my time. He was delighted to help me, and so two or three times a week he came to my home to coach me. Now, I knew what materials I had, and Marcel had cleared one of the large outbuildings which was to be our workshop. German aircraft sometimes flew over the estate, so of course we couldn't build it in the open. And, of course, I didn't know how long the task would take.
2: How long has it taken up to this point?
6: Until the designs were completed? About 5 months. But we were now ready to build the aeroplane.
2: And, excuse me.
3: Yes, Pinto, what is it? Oh, how urgent. All right, in about 2 minutes.
2: Well, I'm afraid we must break there for the moment, but I notice it's almost tea time. Perhaps you'd like to have tea in the officer's mess, and we can continue our talk in about an hour's time.
6: Of course, I'm at your service.
2: I'll send an orderly to you when I'm free, monsieur.
6: Thank you, Colonel.
7: Au revoir. Au revoir, monsieur.
2: Oh, come in, Captain. All right, what is it?
8: A report, sir, for your signature. The dispatch rider is waiting for it now.
2: Oh, thank you.
8: How are the Wright brothers, sir?
2: Well, it's an interesting story. You say the RAF have this aeroplane?
8: Yes, sir.
2: Well, I want a complete technical report on it as soon as possible.
8: Yes, sir. I'll organize that straight away.
2: I gave the Vicomte time to enjoy his tea, and then I decided to hear more about his adventure. This time, I decided to see the Vicomte alone. Come in, monsieur. I'm sorry I wasn't able to join you at tea. I hope they look after you well.
6: Very well, thank you.
2: Will you sit down, please?
6: Thank you.
2: Now, you had reached the point where you were able to build this aeroplane.
6: You wish to hear about it?
2: Please. Well, I told you we couldn't build it in the open, and we'd cleared one of the large outbuildings near the stable for a hangar. Well, now there was another danger. My staff at the chateau. So I had Marcel spread a rumor among my servants that I was experimenting to see if I could make one of my old cars run on charcoal.
8: That was very good security.
2: Then, behind this facade, we began. We took the large dining table and we cut it carefully to my plans to fashion the struts and the long timbers for the fuselage. As we completed each one, we hid it away. When the struts and the spars were all made, we began to cut up the canvas sail. Again, most carefully, because there was very little to spare. Then came the time to assemble the fuselage. Finally, the precious Rolls-Royce engine had to be taken from the car and fitted on the aeroplane.
6: This was the difficult moment, and for this, Marcel was the supervisor. And it was done successfully. There remained two problems, the propeller and the fuel. The propeller we could make and test in time. But petrol was another problem. We needed 70 or 75 liters for the journey.
2: And petrol was rationed by the Germans.
6: Severely rationed, even to the transport companies. It was then that Marcel found the solution. He reminded me that our local German commandant, Colonel Kruger, was keen to win my friendship. His idea was that I should have a party at the chateau for Kruger and his senior officers. They would arrive in their staff cars. When I'd received my guests, Marcel would then invite the drivers for refreshments. He would also invite some local girls to entertain them. Now, when the party below stairs was in progress, the resourceful Marcel would slip out and siphon petrol from the tanks of the staff cars. At first, I wouldn't listen to this. I was against showing any friendship to the Germans. But in the end, it was clear that there was no other way, and so I agreed. I decided that this should also be very well planned. We should not take too much petrol at any one time, only 5 liters from each car. And this would require 3 or 4 parties.
2: And did they all go well?
6: No, not all of them. At the second one, Marcel was almost caught.
2: Huh?
6: But he'd left the German drivers being very well entertained. He was engaged in siphoning the petrol when one of the Germans came out to his car. It seems he'd brought a present for one of the local girls and he'd come out to his car to get it. Marcel was at work on this car. But the German was already happy on his apple brandy or too intent on his amorous mission. Anyway, he saw nothing.
2: Lucky.
6: Yes. The third party went off without trouble, and we then had 60 liters of petrol. Just one more party and we'd be ready. But the last one, I shall never forget it. We'd finished dinner, and we were sitting over our coffee and brandy. Kruger was being ingratiating as ever. But I was hardly prepared for his next request.
9: Monsieur le Vicomte.
6: Hmm?
9: I have a small favor to ask of you tonight.
6: Of course, Colonel. Anything you wish.
9: Some of my young officers are not fully aware of the qualities of the enemy that await us across the English Channel.
6: Huh?
9: I am told that you have in your garage the famous English Rolls Royce.
6: That is so, Colonel.
9: I would like you to show it to my staff. I would like my young officers to see that the English at their best are not fools.
6: Of course, Colonel. You wish to see it now?
9: Why not? Gentlemen, I would like you to come with me for a moment. I have something very interesting to show you.
6: I couldn't refuse. So we left the dining room. As we passed the outbuildings, I had a vision of our precious aeroplane, like the skeleton of a giant bird and shrouded in dust sheets. And in the garage, my Rolls-Royce gleaming and magnificent, but without an engine. There was nothing I could do. So we entered the garage.
9: Ah, magnificent, monsieur. It is magnificent. One day we must supply you with petrol and you will take my officers for a tour in this magnificent car. But that is not possible at the moment. So, with your permission, monsieur, I will show it to them and demonstrate the wonders of English engineering.
6: Of course, Colonel.
9: Major, hold my glass and come with me.
6: He took his staff on a tour of inspection, examining the coachwork, the upholstery, the design, the symbol on the radiator. But he didn't lift the bonnet.
2: He didn't?
6: I don't know why. I was waiting for him to do so, but he didn't. And we returned to the dining room.
2: For a narrow escape. Did Marcel have the same good luck?
6: By good fortune, yes. Next morning we had 80 liters of petrol, and so we were ready for the flight. I sent all of the staff to the village or to the farms on various pretexts. And in the afternoon, when the estate was clear, we wheeled the aeroplane out of the hangar.
2: Did you have a suitable runway?
6: It was a simple aeroplane. It would require only a short run. And there was an avenue which would do. Well, I climbed into the cockpit. Marcel stood by the propeller. We went quickly through the cockpit drill, which we'd often rehearsed. And the engine fired first time. I kept the engine running for a few minutes while Marcel attended to the chocks and held the plane, which was shaking a great deal. Then I gave him the signal and he climbed in behind me. the engine responded. We taxied and bumped down the avenue. The engine had been set in low gear to give the maximum revolutions. And gradually, we gained speed, and in the end, staggered into the air. We just cleared the orchard, and we were airborne.
2: Well, you now had 150 miles to fly. Were you spotted?
6: Not from the air, but farm workers stopped in the fields to look up at us, and a country bus stopped while the passengers got out to wave to us.
2: Where did you cross the French coast?
6: Near Le Tréport, south of Le Tréport. We were flying very low when we crossed the coast, and I remembered that this was good aerial tactics. A plane flying so low over the sea is difficult to attack. But she was also shaking so much that I wondered if, with, well, only 30 miles to go, she might fall apart. I knew she wouldn't stay afloat long enough to save our lives. But luck was with us. And halfway across, Marcel reported a flight of Spitfires. The leader came down to inspect us. He seemed to flash past like lightning. Marcel waved our white flag, and one by one, the Spitfires came down for a closer look. We could see them laughing in the cockpit and giving us the thumbs-up sign. We knew we were safe, and we waved to them. They left two planes to circle us and lead us to their aerodrome.
2: Where was this?
6: In Sussex. Oh, it was such a welcome. I couldn't spoil it, and luckily I was able to land my aeroplane without crashing. The escort gave us a victory roll, and the men of the air station came running out to see us.
2: Well, I've heard many stories in this room of escapes and adventures, but this is the most remarkable and the most ingenious. A dining table, a sail, and a Rolls-Royce engine.
6: Thank you. It took 1 year, Colonel, but now we're free. 1 year since the fall of France.
2: What will you do now?
6: Join de Gaulle.
2: Excuse me. Yes? Oh, I'd like to see it now. Yes, thank you. More matters of business.
6: Oh.
2: But I've enjoyed hearing your story. Perhaps you will dine with me this evening.
6: Delighted.
2: Until this evening.
6: Thank you.
2: Come in, Captain.
4: The technical report on the airplane, sir, has just come in.
2: Oh, thank you.
4: Rather amusing, sir. They think it's something out of this world, sir.
2: Yeah. Maybe. Let's see what they have to say. I studied the RAF report with care. It had been an almost impossible flight. There was no doubt that the RAF had examined the airplane in great detail. But I didn't find this report very amusing. I decided that I'd now see the servant, Marcel, alone. And this time, I'd get the truth from him. Come in, Marcel. Please sit down.
10: Yes. No, thank you, monsieur.
2: I've spoken to your master, Marcel, and he's agreed that I should see you alone. Now, you have his permission to answer any questions I ask.
10: Where is Monsieur le Vicomte?
2: He's in the officer's mess, but you have his permission to answer my question. He's told me his story, but he says you also have a story.
10: I worked only with my master, but I can tell you all that I know.
2: From the time the plans were made, how long did it take you together to construct the aeroplane?
10: 5 months. 7 months until we had the petrol Monsieur required.
2: And this was your responsibility, stealing the petrol?
10: Siphoning the petrol. It belonged to France. We didn't think of it as stealing.
2: But this was your job?
10: I was the chauffeur, Monsieur. This was my job. But my master made it possible.
2: Did your master ever help you at any time?
10: No, Monsieur. Well, he entertained Colonel Kluger and his officers. They brought their cars to the chateau. When the German officers were ready to leave and would alert their drivers, my master would ring a bell to the servants' quarters to warn me. But I was always finished by then.
2: Mm. In the end, you had 80 liters.
10: That's what we required.
2: Your other concern was the engine.
10: Well, that was the concern of both of us. It was a heavy engine. Oh, you mean to put it in the plane?
2: Yes.
10: Well, my master designed a block and tackle to lift it. Then it wasn't a difficult job. One had to be careful, but it wasn't difficult.
2: You had always driven the car for your master. There was no other chauffeur?
10: No, monsieur.
2: You'd maintained it well.
10: Thank you, monsieur.
2: Are you a trained mechanic?
10: Yes. Otherwise, I could not master the engine. The petrol pipes had to be lengthened and things of that sort.
2: Yes. Now, your master is a very courageous man, Marcel.
10: Mm-hmm.
2: Well-educated and intelligent. But in fact, he is an amateur. Now, I mean that in the very best way. He understands the principle of things, but he's not used to working with his hands. He is a true amateur. And that's why he needed your help with the petrol pipes and such things.
10: He is a nobleman.
2: He did the planning, you did the rough work.
10: I am the servant.
2: Had you ever flown before?
10: No, monsieur.
2: Were you ever afraid when you contemplated this strange flight?
10: Oh, no, monsieur. I have faith in my master. I'll do anything he asks of me. That's always been the way.
2: We can talk as practical men, can't we?
10: Mm-hmm.
2: We both know, and this is something Monsieur le Vicomte clearly does not know, that a motor car engine, even one so fine as the Rolls-Royce, has a comparatively low compression ratio. Well, too low to be used as an aero engine. Isn't that so? Mm. Your engine, I've had it examined, I have this report. Your engine has had the compression ratio raised up to 10 to 1. Who altered it?
10: But if you were
2: the mechanic. Who retuned this engine? It was expertly done. Who did it? All right. I'll tell you. You're a practical mechanic. You knew that your master's plan was impracticable. The plane would crash and you both would die or be captured. But he's your master. You can't disagree. So you make these alterations without telling him.
10: Well, he's a determined man, monsieur. And I have to make these things possible.
2: Of course. Next point. It's no use raising the compression ratio unless you can also obtain suitable petrol. High-octane petrol. Where did you get it?
10: From the motor cars, monsieur.
2: Well, the remaining petrol from your tank has been examined by the RAF. It's high-octane petrol, suitable for high compression ratio. It's German aviation petrol. Where did you get it? On your own admission, you obtained the petrol, and you did not tighten it from motor cars. Where did you get it? How did you get it? When did you sell your master to the Germans?
10: I did not sell my master.
2: You sold yourself? What was the bargain?
10: Why do you say this?
2: Because you couldn't fly safely to England without German help.
10: It was my master who flew to England. He brought me here.
2: Very well. Your master is a prisoner on his estate. In desperation or frustration, he gets this plan. He can fly, and there's this engine standing idle. He'll make a plane and fly 150 miles. It's courageous, but you know it's impracticable. He'll kill you both. There's one hope if the Germans will discover the plane. So you go to the Germans.
10: I did not go to the Germans.
2: Listen. You go to the Germans to sell your master. And instead, they buy you because Colonel Kluger has other fish to fry. Monsieur is uncooperative and is of no use to him. But you can be useful to the Germans if they can get you into England. Kluger tells you how to use the Rolls-Royce engine. He sees that you get expert advice. And he will supply petrol at a price. So you have to put a plan to your master. That he invites the commandant and staff to the chateau and entertains them. That you will siphon petrol from the car. But you didn't have to siphon anything. It was brought to you by one of the drivers, 20 litres at a time.
10: I did what my master told me. I siphoned this petrol.
2: It was aviation petrol. There's still some in the tank. Listen to the rest of the story. It fits so well. Colonel Kluger is enjoying his joke against your master. And when the aeroplane has been completed and the last of the petrol delivered, he wants to inspect the Rolls-Royce. Well, your master is a courageous man, but at this late hour, the 11th hour, this little joke must have put his courage to the test. Colonel Kluger himself demonstrates the wonders of the Rolls-Royce to his staff, but in the end, he doesn't inspect the engine. Luck? No. Just a heavy-handed German joke. This courageous nobleman is going to carry a spy to England.
10: Look, none of this is true.
2: My third point. Your master flew this contraption near two German airfields. There's one near the Taipaw. There are also German anti-aircraft guns on the coast there. I've studied the route. There are no German aircraft in the sky. No gunfire.
10: This was our luck, monsieur.
2: Did you have the same luck with the RAF? No. They were around you like a swarm of bees before you were halfway across the channel. Explain that. You're the mechanic. Explain the retuning of the engine. This new high compression ratio. Who told you how to do it? Who supplied the tools? And explain the aviation petrol. Did you think the RAF wouldn't examine it? Why did the Germans help you? What was the bargain?
10: I have nothing to tell you.
2: You want me to send for your master and show him this report? Tell him about the petrol? Tell him how you betrayed him? What was the bargain?
10: I have nothing to say.
2: Marcel was a tough, stubborn peasant. He was clearly guilty, but he continued to protest. After the liberation, he was returned to France for trial. As he was being taken from jail to the courtroom, he was killed, run down by a fast-driven car that failed to stop. The French resistance had their own ideas of justice.
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13: Now with John Dana, starred as the famous Inspector Peter Black of Scotland Yard, Wrigley's Spearmint Gum brings you tonight's story. Pursuit of the man who couldn't go home.

0: How long has he been there, Mr. Babcock?
1: Over 4 hours, Inspector. Somebody down in the street saw him, and I turned in the alarm.
0: Anybody in the room now?
1: Only the chambermaid, sir. The man will talk to her. He swears he'll jump if anyone else tries to get near him. Oh, it's a frightful thing for the hotel, Inspector. Frightful.
0: Have you been inside?
1: Oh, no, sir. The divisional inspector tried, sir, but the man nearly jumped.
0: All right. You better stay out here.
1: You're going in, Inspector?
0: Don't worry. I won't let him see me. It was 10 o'clock that night when I received the call at my flat. He was registered at the hotel under the name of Ralph Jarrick, and at a little past 6 o'clock had stepped through the window from his room out onto the ledge 7 stories above Oxford Street. When I arrived, the crowds were blocking traffic for 3 squares, their heads turned upward, and there was a terrible anticipation in every face. The beams of 3 searchlights converged to pin to the wall the figure of the man above. As I entered the room, I thought of those expectant faces in the street.
2: Aren't you tired, Mr. Jarrick? I know I'd be. You must be awfully brave to stay out there like that.
3: I'm very tired, Nora. I think I'll go now.
2: No, don't, please. You mustn't do that. It's wicked. Besides, I'd miss you. You like me, don't you?
3: I want another cigarette. Will you get me one?
2: Of course I will. You'll be a love and stay there now, won't you?
3: All right, but don't be long. I'm getting tired.
2: Of course you are. Come in. Nora will take care of you. Might even give you a kiss if you're good.
3: Get me a cigarette.
2: Half a tick. What are you doing in here? Do you want him to jump?
0: I'm Chief Inspector Black of Scotland Yard.
2: You think that's going to make any difference to him?
0: Can you get him to come in?
2: Oh, I've been trying for 3 hours. I don't think I can stand it much longer.
0: Well, we're trying to get a net down.
2: Oh, don't do it. If he sees it, he'll jump. I know he will.
0: Has he told you why?
2: Poor beggar must be balmy. Says he killed a man and he can't go home.
0: Oh? Did he mention a name?
2: No. Please give me a fag for him and get out of here. If he sees you... He's right outside the window. Don't move.
4: Coming, Doc.
3: Who is there? You told me there was no one in the room. You lied to me.
4: I didn't. Honest. I had to get a cigarette for you, didn't I? Well, this gentleman was kind enough to oblige.
3: I don't believe you. He's a policeman. I'm going to jump.
4: No. Oh, no, Mr. Jarrick,
0: no. Well, you're a nice one. Look what you've done. You made her cry. You'd be ashamed. Why don't you come in and apologize?
3: You don't have to speak to me like that. I'm not mad. I know what I'm doing. Who are you?
0: I'm from Scotland Yard. The name's Black.
3: Black. Have you got a cigarette, Black?
0: Yes. What's this about killing a man?
3: Nothing to do with you. Bring me the cigarette. That's close enough. Stop now.
0: What was his name?
3: Doesn't make any difference. Light it for me.
0: All right. What now?
3: I'm going back along the ledge. Put the cigarette on the sill. I'll count 5. If you're at the window before I'm finished counting, I'll jump.
0: Very well.
3: 1, 2, 3, 4, 5.
0: Here it is.
3: I don't want it. My stomach hurts.
0: Well, come in and I'll get you a doctor.
3: It hurt. I want another glass of water. Give me another glass of water.
0: Give me your hand.
3: I can't.
0: Hey, hold on. I'm coming out.
3: I can't hold on. I can't.

0: His body was removed, and except for the name under which he had registered, there was absolutely no identification either upon his person or in his room. And so the next morning at Scotland Yard, the meticulous process of establishing identity got underway. And the answer came sooner than we'd expected. At 11 o'clock, Sergeant Mufford, who'd been waiting for the report, came into my office. Well, Mufford?
1: I've got the report, sir.
0: Ah, good. Who was he?
1: Not Ralph Jarrick, sir.
0: Oh?
1: According to the fingerprints, he was Edward Tilton.
0: Criminal Records Office?
1: No, sir. War Office.
0: Oh? Yeah, let's have a look.
1: He's dead, yeah, sir.
0: Oh, really, Mufford?
1: No, sir. I mean, he's dead. He's been dead for 6 years.
0: Oh, he can't be. No, no, they must have made a mistake.
1: That's what I thought, sir. But it's the same man, killed in action July 1944. Destroyer in the Mediterranean. HMS Plover.
0: HMS Plover. I'll be blown. Yes, here it is. Body not recovered. Did you notice that, Moffat?
1: I know, sir. But I don't imagine many of them were. She was hit by 2 torpedoes. Magazine went up. Not much left.
0: Except Mr. Ralph Jarrick or Edward Tilton. Now, there can't be any doubt of it. Yeah, let me see. Survived by brother, Richard Tilton. Wife, Amanda Tilton, and father, Cedric Tilton.
1: Is it down, sir? Where is that?
0: Just south of Falmouth, Moffat, near the coast. Lizard House?
1: Huh. Well, what about that killing, sir?
0: You mean the one this poor devil said he did? I don't know. Something quite odd about it, Moffat. Lizard House. Rather grim-sounding place, Moffat. I think we better have a run down there.
1: Right, sir.
0: The name Lizard is given to a peninsula whose tip constitutes the southernmost point of England. Our destination, Lizard House on the Downs, was an extraordinarily hideous structure which seemed to fit quite naturally into its unattractive, fog-laden setting. And it seemed to Moffat and me, when we met them at first, that the Tiltons themselves had absorbed the dull unpleasantness of the place.
2: Who is at the front door, Richard?
3: The police, sir.
2: Police? Should have used the back door.
0: Lovely. Sorry, Mr. Tilton. I'll know better next time.
2: You're new here. You'll learn. What do you want, Constable?
0: Chief Inspector Black, sir, of Scotland Yard. This is Sergeant Muffin.
2: I'm not interested in who you are. What do you want?
0: Concerns your son.
2: Richard? Nonsense. No.
0: Edward, Mr. Tilton.
3: Edward?
2: I think there's been a mistake.
0: Afraid not. Your son died last night in London.
3: Oh, then you've got the wrong man. My brother was killed during the war.
0: So the War Office records stated. However, they were in error.
3: But we received an official wire. Oh, no, you're wrong. It's absolutely impossible.
0: Please understand that this is a most unpleasant duty.
2: Unpleasant, balderdash. The whole thing is poppycock. But were it not, you people revel in situations like this. You love it.
3: Father, that's unfair.
2: I refuse to entertain these blue-nosed plumduffs in my house. I'm going to my room.
3: I'm sorry, Inspector. Sergeant.
1: All right, sir. We're used to it.
3: My father makes it a point to loathe authority. If what you tell us is true, and I can't really believe that it is, how did he die?
0: He fell from the 7th story of his hotel.
3: Suicide? Edward? Well, if this is true, I hope we can keep this from my wife, Amanda. She used to be married to Edward.
0: Oh, really, sir?
3: We waited for 3 years after the war. There was always the hope that...
0: Yes, I understand. Now, Mr. Tilton, I wonder if you would be kind enough to accompany us back to London. We need positive identification, and I imagine that you want the body returned here.
3: I know you're wrong about all this. It's ridiculous. But I suppose you can force me to go with you.
0: Not at all, sir. We thought that you'd want to. Tomorrow morning would be satisfactory.
3: No, I'd rather go immediately. Again, Inspector, it's better if Amanda knows nothing about this. She's... not at all well.

0: It'll only take a moment, sir.
1: It's all right, Inspector. I can look.
0: Do you identify this man as your brother, Edward Tilton?
2: Edward. Yes, it's Edward. Edward. Where has he been all these years? Why didn't he let us know? Why?
0: Come along, sir.
2: Why did he do it? What possible reason?
0: We're not sure, Mr. Tilton. He spoke of a killing.
1: You talked to him?
0: Yeah, for a minute or two, yes. I tried to stop him.
1: A killing?
0: Yes, yes. We've assumed that such was his motive for deciding to take his own life.
1: He did kill a man. 10 years ago.
0: Go on.
1: It was in Lizard. Edward fought with one of the villagers, an older man. They were in a tavern. Edward was drunk. Father came in and saw the whole thing. He testified in court that it was self-defense. The magistrate was a friend of Father's, and Edward got off scot-free.
0: And he was guilty?
1: He was drunk. And he beat the man to death.
0: Well, that clears up the killing, then.
1: Things were never the same between Amanda and him after that. He knew it, too. It must have preyed on his mind.
3: Inspector, I'll see you for a minute.
0: Yes, Marvin. Sit down, Mr. Tilton. I shan't be a second.
3: You were right, sir, about the way he died.
0: Poison?
3: A lot of it. Dr. Bishop is sending you a full report. But here's a strange thing, sir. According to the analysis, the poison would have killed him within an hour.
0: But he was on the ledge for 4 hours. Which means, Moffat, that poison was administered while he was out there. And following that, Edward Tilton was not a suicide. Edward Tilton was murdered.
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0: Pathologist's report was on my desk when Moffat and I returned to the office. As I read it, I could see, once again, the man on the ledge, beginning to double in pain. I could hear him asking for another glass of water. I remembered his desperate hand clutching for mine in an effort to save himself. No, he couldn't have done it, Moffat.
1: But he could have taken the poison, sir, so that if he lost his...
0: No. He didn't want to die. He tried to save himself. Now, we know he was given water while he was out there. We know who gave it to him.
1: That chambermaid, sir?
0: Right you are. Miss Nora Wales. Is the brother settled?
1: Yes, sir. I suggested that you wished him to remain in London. He'll be staying with a friend in North Kensington.
0: Splendid. Come along.

0: Miss Wales.
1: Yes, sir. Oh, it's the inspector, isn't it?
0: Yes, I'd like to ask you a few questions.
1: Well, I suppose it'll be all right. Mr. Babcock doesn't like us to talk about things that go on in the hotel.
0: Well, I've already spoken to him.
1: Oh, well, in that case...
0: Ms. Wales, you were with Mr. Tilton during the time he was outside on the ledge.
1: Mr. Tilton?
0: Oh, yes, yes, of course. He was registered as Jarrett, but his real name was Tilton.
1: Oh, I see. Yes, sir, I was with him.
0: You gave him some water?
1: He was thirsty, sir.
0: Yes. And you drew the water from the tap in his room?
1: No, sir, there wasn't a glass in there.
0: Oh?
1: I ran next door and got it from the gentleman in there.
0: Mr. Tilton was in room 711, and the occupant of 713 was...
1: A Mr. Smith, sir.
0: Smith? Make a note of that, will you, Muffin?
2: I've got it, sir.
0: I'd like to talk to Mr. Smith.
1: Oh, sir, I've cleared up his room. He left the hotel last night.
0: I see. Miss Wales.
1: Yes, sir?
0: Did you see Mr. Smith put anything into the glass of water?
1: No, sir.
0: All right. What do you do with the rubbish in the waste paper baskets when you clean the rooms?
1: It's burnt, sir.
0: Immediately?
1: Yes, sir.
0: Can you give me a description of Mr. Smith?
1: Well, he was quite tall, about your height, I'd say, sir. Black hair, medium weight, sharpish face.
0: Would you recognize him if you saw him?
1: Oh, yes, sir.
0: All right, that will be all for the present. Thanks very much.
1: Not at all, sir.
0: Come out in the hall, Muffet. Miss Wales wants to get back to work.
2: Well, sir?
0: Smith, Muffet. A convenient name if one wished to remain anonymous.
2: Yes, sir.
0: And she could have been describing Mr. Richard Tilton.
2: It had occurred to me at the time, sir.
0: And exactly. Well, I hope that Mr. Smith was more original than to use the first name of John. Mr. Smith, as it turned out on the hotel register, was not original. The name was John Smith, and the address was in Huddersfield. It put out an alarm and awaited developments. The next morning at the yard, I found a rather surprising visitor in my office. Well, sir, good morning.
3: Cursed place. Smells of the law. Where's my son?
0: Richard, with a friend in North Kensington.
3: He's notified me.
0: Well, I don't think he wanted to worry you.
3: Nonsense. Wasted trip. The body was Edward's, wasn't it?
0: Yes.
3: I knew it would be.
0: How did you know?
3: Because I spoke to him in Lizardtown a week ago.
0: Why didn't you tell me that before, sir?
3: I didn't want to. There'd been enough unhappiness in my house as it was.
0: Where had he been?
3: Traveling. I suppose he had his own reasons not to let us know that he was still alive. He phoned me at Lizard. Wanted to come home.
0: And what did you tell him, Mr. Tilton?
3: Told him to stay away. We didn't want him there.
0: And then?
3: Said the only reason he had returned was because of Manda. He wanted her back. I told him it was too late, that she'd married Richard. Told him to go away. We wanted nothing more to do with him.
0: Go on, sir.
3: That's all. I wouldn't see him.
0: Mr. Tilton, your son was killed by a fall from the seventh-story window ledge of his hotel.
3: Window ledge? Suicide. He killed himself. Can't be helped. I've forgotten about him. He wasn't my son anymore. I did the right thing to send him away.
0: You didn't tell your daughter-in-law of your conversation?
3: No, absolutely not. He'd already done enough to her.
0: What do you mean, Mr. Tilton?
3: Amanda is not well, Inspector. She couldn't get over the shock of Edward's death at sea. She waited a long time until she married Richard. Too long.
0: Are you saying that she was still in love with Edward even after she married Richard?
3: The false memory she loved. Edward was never what she thought. I know. I was his father.
0: Mr. Tilton, where was Richard the night Edward died?
3: In Falmouth, visiting Amanda.
0: I beg your pardon?
3: Amanda is in a sanatorium. And has been for 2 years.
0: Are you sure that is where he was?
3: Yes. He sees her every Saturday.
0: Edward did not commit suicide, Mr. Tilton. He was poisoned. We're looking for a murderer. tall and grim-looking old man who had tried so hard to remain stern and unforgiving broke down. I left him alone in the office to regain his composure. We put through a trunk call to the sanatorium at Falmouth and learned that as Richard Tilton was such a regular visitor there, he was no longer required to sign the register. We should have to wait until the nurse on duty could be contacted. It was then 10 o'clock. At exactly 2:15, I received a phone call from King's Cross Station. They were holding a man in the station master's office. It was Mr. John Smith.
4: Now, what's all this?
0: Mr. Smith, you resided at the Queen's Hotel in room 713 2 days ago.
4: Of course I did. I missed my train. Now, what's all this about?
0: You know that the man fell to his death from the room next to yours on that night?
4: Do I know? He asked me. I was watching him. Of course I know. I saw him fall.
0: You drew a glass of water for him at the request of the chambermaid.
4: I did.
0: That glass of water contained poison, Mr. Smith, and was responsible for the victim's death.
4: Poison? Me? Murder? I didn't even know this Jarrett chap.
0: Ah, but you know his name.
4: Of course I do. I read it in the papers. I was there, wasn't I? I saw him fall.
0: You had never seen him before then?
4: No, never.
0: Why did you leave the hotel immediately after the death, Mr. Smith?
4: Well, what would you have done, I ask you? Could you sleep in a room what was next to a man who killed himself, I ask you?
0: You moved and went to another hotel?
4: Yes, the Winchester.
0: Very well. I want a written statement from you concerning these facts, and until further notice, I shall require your presence in London.
4: You can't do that. I'm a salesman. I'm supposed to be in Hull tomorrow. I've already missed my train. I ask you, what am I going to tell the boss?
0: I'm sorry, Mr. Smith. I haven't the remotest idea. You may go now.
4: All right, all right, all right.
2: What do you think, sir?
0: Well, we'll keep an eye on

0: All right.
1: What do you think, sir?
0: Well, we'll keep an eye on him. Got to catch him with the goods anyway.
1: Well, I suppose that takes care of Richard Tilton, sir. The fact that there is a John Smith who was in that hotel room.
0: No, not entirely. Richard still has the strongest motive.
1: The wife?
0: He might have learned that Edward was still alive.
1: Even so, sir. Why murder a man who's about to commit suicide?
0: Ah, that's a question that's troubled me too, Moffat. The sanatorium at Falmouth phoned soon afterwards and established beyond any doubt that Richard Tilton had been there at the time of his brother's death. Now we had to search for another motive, possibly that of revenge. A phone call brought Cedric Tilton to Scotland Yard. Mr. Tilton, Richard mentioned that there was a man in Lizard who had been killed in a fight with your son.
2: That's just one of the things that Edward did, which I want to forget.
0: But I'm sorry, sir. I must ask you these questions. Richard was of the opinion that Edward was guilty and should have been prosecuted.
2: It's true. It's my fault that he wasn't. I testified to self-defense. It was not self-defense. It was murder. But if you are intimating that at this late date I took the law into my own hands and did away with my son, you're mistaken.
0: You realize, sir, that you will have to answer to the charge of perjury.
2: Worthless perjury. Worthless, son.
0: We have reason to believe that the killing must have preyed on Edward's mind. What was the name of the victim?
2: Wales.
0: Wales? Mr. Tilton?
2: Yes. His name was David Wales.

0: Wales. Nora.
1: Oh, hello, Inspector.
0: Miss Wales, why did you poison Edward Tilton?
1: Because I was afraid he wouldn't jump.
0: You knew that he was the man who killed your father, didn't you?
1: Yes, I knew. I knew the minute I saw him.
0: When was that?
1: The afternoon he came here.
0: Did you plan to kill him then?
1: Oh, no, I was never going to kill him until that night. I'd finished dusting, and I saw him go into his room. I was done for the day, and I wanted to go in and tell him that I knew who he was, that I hadn't forgotten what he'd done.
0: Did you face him?
1: No. When I went in, he was already out on the ledge. I saw him there.
0: What did you do?
1: I went over to the window and just watched. Then he saw me. He didn't know me, but he wanted to talk.
0: You said that you wanted him to jump.
1: I did. But I wanted him to think about it first. About everything that made him unhappy enough to do it. He talked about his wife and where he'd been all these years and how his father wouldn't let him come home.
0: Did you try to make him come in?
1: Oh, no. Only when somebody was in the room. Otherwise, I just listened. Then I began to think that he wouldn't jump at all. So when he asked for a glass of water, I knew what to do. I got some cockroach powder from the store cupboard, and I put it in the glass of water I got from Mr. Smith. You see, there wasn't a glass in Mr. Tilton's room.
0: I have to put you under arrest, Nora.
1: Oh, that's all right. I know you do. But it isn't as if I'd murdered him, is it? He wanted to jump, and I just helped him. That's all.

0: There, in the corridor of a London hotel, we heard the simple statement of guilt from a little chambermaid, with no fear or hatred in her eyes. There was only a smile of final triumph. Pursuit. And the pursuit is ended.
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0: 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Music was composed and conducted by Marlon Skiles. John Daner stars as Inspector Peter Black, with Raymond Lawrence as Sergeant Moffat. Also featured in the cast were Eileen Erskine, Harold Hughes, Jack Edwards, Byron Kane, Herb Butterfield, and William Johnstone. Pursuit! The makers of Wrigley's Spearmint Chewing Gum hope you enjoy tonight's story of Pursuit, and that you're enjoying Wrigley's Spearmint Gum every day. We invite you to join us next week at this same time when Pursuit will bring you another dramatic story of the famous Inspector Peter Black of Scotland Yard, relentlessly hunting down those whose disordered passions breed violence and murder. Another story of man hunting man when we bring you Pursuit.
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0: I came across Mr. Kipling in the meadow by the church. If I've painted that spire once, he said, I've painted it a dozen times. He offered me an apple pie. An artist needs inspiration, he explained. Golden shortcrust pastry, delicious apple filling, and just the right amount of sugar sprinkled on top. But then, when it comes to the little details, Mr. Kipling does have an exceedingly good eye.
1: Yes, it's for you. It's your dinner. It's called Cupboard Love. Cupboard Love's different. Comes in a packet, not a tin. See this foil pouch? Keeps it moist and squeezy. That's right. It's a new kind of cat food. Moist. It's good for you. Like it?
2: New Cupboard Love. What the well-cared-for cat has for dinner.
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0: It's late afternoon of a lazy day in the offices of the A1 Detective Agency just off Hollywood Boulevard. Doc Long is casting a rather disgruntled glance in the direction of Jack Packard, who will slump back in his chair with his feet atop the badly scarred desk.
1: Jack, you realize ain't nothing been stirring for 3 whole days now?
2: Something will come along.
1: Well, man needs a little excitement once in a while.
2: Why not rent an alligator from one of the movie studios? You could wrestle with it.
1: Maybe you got yourself an idea, son. It might be... Uh-oh. Did you see what just walked in?
2: Five of them.
1: And all of them fair size, too.
2: Fair size, the man says. 8 to 5, they average 7 feet in height apiece.
3: Oh, well, please remain seated right where you are, gentlemen. Yes.
2: What's the pitch, friend?
3: We wish to search your office, Mr. Packard. You're well obliged by remaining quite still. Yes.
2: No, pal, we haven't time. A previous engagement.
1: Yeah, with an alligator.
3: I regret, gentlemen, you will go nowhere.
1: If you think you hombres can come in
2: all
1: here...
2: All right, take it easy, Doc.
1: Well...
2: The gun that just popped out of his sleeve says he can.
1: Ooh. And all 5 of these Hong Kong sports seem to have.
3: So, gentlemen, with your permission, we will search the office. A chotong or the dying.
2: The door to the right hides a wash basin. The one to the left leads into a closet. You find 2 broken golf clubs and 5 years' accumulation of dust.
3: It is well, gentlemen. My men report there are no enemies concealed on the premises.
2: Well, you no idea what a load that takes off our minds. Now, what gives, friend?
3: You'll prepare yourselves to be honored by the presence of the mighty one. Make obeisance, please, to the flower of the 7 heavens, the ruler of the temple of Quang Moon, Princess Mai Ling.
1: Well, smack me pink and call me baby.
4: Please pardon the air with which my servant, Qin Lu, guards person of his princess. For 100 generations, his family has watched over well-being of royal ones of Akau Bang.
1: Well, that's a job I wouldn't mind undertaking myself.
2: Take it easy, darling.
4: I do not mind, Mr. Packard. The flattery of your friend, Mr. Long, quite pleasing. You are wondering why I have come here, eh?
1: Well, that don't matter. If you'd care to sit down over here next to me, Prince.
2: Suppose we let the princess have her say, Doctor.
4: You are right, Mr. Packard. My business here is of utmost urgency. I wish to engage your service to recover for me Quang Moon Dagger.
1: Quang Moon Dagger?
4: You have heard of it?
1: Not never. How about you, Jack?
2: This Kao Bang is a small independent kingdom lying in the jungles between Cochin, China, and Yunnan. Huang Moon is the god worship there. I'd say somebody made off with a dagger belonging in his temple.
4: You are exactly right, Mr. Packard. 2 months ago, a certain person visited our village. When he depart, dagger depart with him.
1: Well, why would he want an oriental pig sticker?
4: Blade of dagger of Quang Moon is solid gold, Mr. Long. The hilt is encrusted with a most perfect of emeralds, rupees, and diamonds.
1: Well, ain't no wonder you folks are doing a slow burn.
4: More important is the fact that my people feel that Quang Moon angry with them. Our crops have been blighted. Disease and famine threaten entire nation.
2: This will all be corrected the minute the dagger is back in the temple, of course.
4: So my people believe. That is why I follow man responsible to the United States. But this country is very unfamiliar to me and my bodyguard, Qin Lu. We need assistance of men we can trust. Who know his customs and habits?
1: Well, you come to the right spot, Prince. Is that right, Jack?
4: Yeah. You will be rewarded, of course. Upon the hilt of dagger is Quang Moon Ruby, a most perfect gem of its kind in all world. You return dagger to me, and the ruby is yours.
2: What's the name of the character who took the dagger?
4: He was known to us as Paul Cavagnari.
2: And you've traced him to the United States?
4: Oh, yes. Even more definite than that. To Chicago.
1: Oh, Windy City, huh? Any address there?
4: We found the envelope among his effects. It was addressed to him on a street known as Wentworth. Here is address.
2: Well, that should help. Anything else?
4: Only one little thing. Dagger was seen yesterday by one of our countrymen in Chicago.
1: Well, now you really bring us up to date. Where was it at?
4: Falling from small bridge into Lincoln Park Lagoon.
2: Falling into the lagoon? How come? Was it thrown in?
4: Oh, no, Mr. Packard. He was buried between shoulders of Paul Governory.
5: Some looker at Princess, huh, Jack? And that perfume she wore, oh, it does things to a feller.
2: Yeah, maybe that's why we're in something a little deeper than we figured, Doc.
5: What's that supposed to mean?
2: A report from Chicago said that somebody slipped Paul Carbonari, Diger Mickey, and dumped his body into the Lincoln Park Lagoon.
5: Sure, but the police closed in before her buddies could recover it. What's wrong with that?
2: Nothing. Only while you were getting our plane tickets, I called Chicago Homicide. No corpse by the name of Carbonari has turned up, and nobody reported a stabbing in Lincoln Park.
5: Well, Jack, if there's such a strong suspicion of double cross about this case, why we're taking it off?
2: Oh, I don't know. Maybe curiosity. Maybe to keep you from having to wrestle alligators. Or maybe that perfume got me, too.

0: You know something, Jack? Darn colorful street this Wentworth Avenue.
1: Yeah. Tourist eye view of Chicago's Chinatown.
0: What you reckon that Cavaliere hombre was doing in this part of town?
1: Well, we'll know pretty quick. Here's the address now.
2: Yeah, gents?
1: Here. Keep the change.
2: Thanks, pal.
0: Uh-oh. Jack, this can't be the right place.
1: It's the address the princess gave it.
0: But take a gander at that neon sign. Blue Celestial Mortuary. It's a high-class burying parlor. That Cavaliere filler can't live there.
1: Only one way to find out. Let's go in.
0: Little depressing, ain't it?
1: What'd you expect, dancing girls?
0: No, but dead hair.
3: Good evening, gentlemen. Is there some service we of the Blue Celestial Mortuary may perform for you?
1: Well, we hope so. We're looking for a Mr. Paul Cavaniere.
3: Mr. Cavaniere. Of course, gentlemen. This way, gentlemen.
0: And he does hang out here. Now, if we can get him to crack about that dagger...
1: Don't worry about that when we meet him.
3: Here you are, gentlemen. Mr. Cavaniere.
1: Thanks.
0: Hey.
3: If I do say so myself, the Blue Celestial Mortuary has done a magnificent job. One would swear he was still alive.
1: Wouldn't they, though?
0: Oh, poor Paul. Last place I wanted to see him was in a coffin.
3: Yes, a sad case. Very sad. Cut down in the bloom of manhood.
1: Well, accidents can happen to anybody.
3: Accident?
0: Well, of course, accident. You don't think Paul just deliberately jumped off that bridge in the lagoon, do you?
3: Bridge? Lagoon? Someone must have misinformed you, sir. Mr. Cavaniere died of natural causes. A heart attack.
1: You sure of that?
3: Certainly. We have a copy of the death certificate.
1: You remember who signed it?
3: Why, a Dr. Jansen or Jenkins. Something like that.
0: Well, would you mind getting it for us? It would relieve our minds so much to see it. You know how kin folks is.
3: Why, I'd be happy to, sir. It will only take a moment. I'll be right back.
1: How about that?
0: The whole darn thing don't make no sense, son. You don't reckon somebody's pulling our leg, do you?
1: I'll buy that, but who and why?
0: And you've got me. Did Cavaliere get dunked into the lagoon or not? And what about that Kwong Moon dagger in the back business?
1: Well, that's one thing we can settle right now.
0: But, Jack, a death certificate. You heard him.
1: Nobody can forge a stab wound, Doc.
0: Oh, you mean have a look for sale?
1: What else?
0: Well, it's darn distasteful, but it's got to be done on me, boy.
1: Then let's go to it. Our mortician friend will be back any minute.
4: Jack, that was a 45.
5: Come on, run.
4: Which way?
5: There's the office, the end of the corridor.
0: Somebody's starting to play kind of rough around here.
1: Yeah, he's dead, all right.
0: But who done it? Don't look like there's nobody around.
1: The open window explains that. Come on, let's get back to the chapel. I want to talk to that organist.
0: Think he might be in on to know about all this?
1: I don't know, but he's the only one left still alive around here. There's the chapel. We'll hit the organ off first and... Uh-oh.
0: Yeah, we kind of late. Our little bird seems to have flowed his musical coo.
1: He's not the only one. Take a look at the coffin.
0: At the coffin? Yeah. The corpse is gone.
1: Yeah. Our pal Cavaniere won't stay put, apparently.

0: There it is, Doc. The Hung Shu Mu, the Red Tree Flower Shop.
1: But I don't see what we're doing going to a flower shop, son.
0: Somebody sent a carload of flowers to Cobham Yards in this place. If we can learn who it was, we may have a lead on what to do next. Come on, let's go in.
2: Good evening, gentlemen. Is there something I could do for you?
0: Yeah, it could be. You delivered a load of flowers to the Blue Celestial Mortuary recently, didn't you?
2: Yes, that's right. Did you wish to order some similar ones?
0: Well, it depends on how cooperative you can be.
2: We pride ourselves on our service, sir. I'm sure we can supply you with whatever you wish.
0: Mm-hmm. Well, then try this for size. Who sent those other flowers?
2: I'm sorry, sir. I am not at liberty to say.
1: Now, look, Hangtown Fry, you ain't no doctor nor lawyer. Ain't no professional secrets in your business.
2: If a client of yours wished to remain anonymous, would you disclose the identity, Miss Long?
1: Uh-oh. Hey, Jack, my fame must be spread. Doggone, Fu Manchu, how'd you know my name?
2: I was told to expect your arrival.
0: Who is your interested informer?
1: And if you say Paul Carverini, I ain't gonna believe it.
2: No, it was the person whose identity you seek.
0: Hey, what'll it take to make you come across as something besides double talk?
2: Nothing, Mr. Packard. And the message was there for you at the same time.
0: Okay, let's have it.
2: The northwest corner of Wentworth and Fowler.
1: Come again, Sport.
2: The northwest corner of Wentworth and Fowler.
0: What's that supposed to mean?
2: I'm afraid I do not know. However, the corner is only a few yards from the shop. Why not investigate and see?
1: Jack, this kid may be making sense of that.
0: Yeah, maybe. Come on, Doc. Thanks for your trouble.
2: But do not mention it, Mr. Pocket. We like to build up goodwill for future business.
0: Oh, man.
2: And do not forget, gentlemen, we specialize in funerals. Good night.
1: That hombre gives a good deal more than he takes.
0: I mean, he knows a good deal more than he says.
1: Well, that seems to be a fact about everybody in this case, with the exception of us.
0: Well, there's the sign. Wentworth and Fowler, and this is the northwest corner. Now what?
1: Well, don't seem to be nothing interesting here. Just a vacant lot with some signboards around it.
0: That message meant something. Hey, Doc, that car.
1: Jack, that fellow leaning out the window. He's got...
3: Down, Doc, get down.
0: Hey, Doc. Doc, you all right?
1: What you mean, am I all right? I landed on my doggone crazy bone and spoiled my aim. Must have missed them gunmen a month.
0: Yeah, I didn't do so well myself. Well, we know what that message meant now.
1: Yeah, some message. Hey, did you get a look at that polecat that was shooting that Tommy gun?
0: Yeah.
1: Something mighty familiar about him, wasn't it?
0: It should be. He was Princess Mai Ling's bodyguard, Chin Lu. Back to the flower shop, quick.
1: Yeah, man. Yeah. Flower man don't seem to be around.
0: Maybe in that back room. Let's hit it.
1: Well, come on. I'm right eager to exchange a few words with that son of Satan, punctuated with a right cross or two.
0: Well, leave him enough lift to talk about that message, son.
1: Yeah. Don't seem to be in here neither. Now, where are you supposed to...
0: Hey, hold it down. Door to the refrigerator room is open. Somebody's in there.
1: Refrigerator room? Oh, for the flowers. Hey, hold it, fella. I can see a shadow in the looking glass.
0: He hasn't heard us yet. Must be almost soundproof in there.
1: Well, why deprive him of our company?
0: That's what I was thinking. Come on.
1: Yeah. Yank that door open and surprise him, son. He got it coming at the little party we just had.
0: Sure. Okay, here we go. All right, pal. How about...
3: Look out, Doc. Catch him.
1: Oh, too late.
0: Oh, but...
1: So it wasn't the florist leaning against that door. It was our missing pal, Paul Cavalieri.
0: Yeah.
1: Now, what was he doing in here, you reckon?
0: Take a look at his clothes.
1: Why, they half tore off of him.
0: Which means that whoever hijacked him from the mortuary put him in here to give him a good frisking. And incidentally, he wasn't killed by the Quang Moon dagger.
1: Yeah, so I see him. Punctures in his chest. Looks like he's made by .38 caliber. What'd you pick up there, son?
0: Ticket or something. Punched by a timestamp. Here, take a look.
1: Bolt Concession, Lincoln Park Lagoon, timeout 517, time in 529. What in thunder do you suppose that means?
0: Looks like he took a rowboat ride on the lagoon sometime before he died.
1: Couldn't have liked it very much. He was only out 12 minutes.
0: Hey, Doc, I got a hunch. Let's get out of here.
3: No,
0: and...
3: not bother to turn around, Mr. Parker.
0: Well, well, so Carbonari had company in the refrigerator room.
1: You've been crouched down among them flowers all the time?
3: Keep facing the wall and do not offer any resistance as my men disarm and bind you. Those are gun barrels you feel pressing against your spines.
0: Well, I take your word for it, but is there any particular reason for the pistol massage? And who are you?
3: I am Dr. Jen Keane.
0: How about that? I knew there was someone else we should have checked on.
3: You will have your chance now. You and I are going to have a talk. A long overdue talk. About Paul Carbonari and the Kwong Moon dagger. I trust you are quite comfortable here in my quarters, Mr. Packard.
0: I'll do. Where's Doc?
3: He is being held in the next room. But do not be concerned. No harm will come to either of you as long as cooperation is the keynote of this little meeting.
0: Okay, cooperation it is. You begin. What's your business with us?
3: I am Dr. Jen Kin, Mr. Packard, head of a large hospital in Hanoi, French Indochina.
0: Haven't you got your professions mixed up a little? That was a gun I saw in your hand, not a scalpel.
3: There are times, Mr. Packard, when it is necessary for a man of medicine to take up arms in defense of his profession.
0: That pitch was a little wide, Doctor. Come again.
3: Very well. 2 months ago, my hospital was robbed of over $1 million worth of radium. I suspected a man I had known casually in Hanoi by the name of Paul Carbonari.
0: Seems to me I've heard this somewhere before. You trailed him to the States, learned he was in Chicago.
3: Yes, Mr. Packard. But I could not locate him here. I was about to give up the search 2 days ago when I received a phone call from him.
0: Uh-huh. 8 to 5, he was giving you a chance to buy your radium back.
3: Precisely. At a price considerably lower than I would have to pay to replace it on the open market. However, he also mentioned the possibility of my having to buy the Kwong Moon dagger. I agreed to discuss the proposition with him and went to meet him. The place he had chosen was most unusual one.
0: I can take the ball from here, Doctor. The place was the Lincoln Park Lagoon.
3: Yes.
0: Carbonari was dead when you got there.
3: That is correct.
0: And there was no radium.
3: There was no radium.
0: And so you had him picked up by the Blue Celestial Mortuary, signed a fake death certificate, and left him lying in state to see who might show up.
3: I still had hopes of recovering that radium, Mr. Packard. And it occurred to me that if the people who had killed him for it found no mention of his murder in the paper, they might wonder why. Might be driven by guilt and fear to learn what had happened to him.
0: Pretty long shot, Doctor.
3: It paid off, Mr. Packard. You and Mr. Long visited the mortuary.
0: Mm-hmm. Who was your stool pigeon there, the organist?
3: Well, that is quite correct. Unfortunately, he ran out to try to intercept the mortician's murderer and did not see or remove the body. However, he did trail you to the florist shop, where he learned your identity and got in touch with me by telephone. So, and now, Mr. Packard, it is your turn to cooperate.
0: Okay, I'll get your radium for you.
3: As I thought. You do have it.
0: Nope, but neither do the lads who bumped off Carbonari.
3: How do you know that?
0: Because he didn't it. That's why they came back to snatch his body. They hadn't been able to find the stuff and were looking for something to tip them off as to where it was.
3: And do you know where it is, Mr. Packer?
0: No, but I can find it and get the Kwong Moon dagger for myself if you release us right away. If not, it'll be too late. It's your last chance, Doctor.
3: You are presuming rather heavily upon my gullibility, are you not?
0: I'm presuming you're a doctor, that you realize what that radium means to your patients.
3: Yes. Yes, there are thousands of my countrymen now doomed to die who will live if I bring it back to Hanoi with me. Very well, Mr. Packard. You shall be released at once.
1: Well, Jack, you believe this Jen Kin feller story?
0: Makes sense, Doc.
1: Well, sure, I'm happy to know that, son. I wouldn't ever guess.
0: You won't have to guess much longer.
1: You mean there's some action coming up?
0: Well, there should be a little excitement.
1: Well, where and when?
0: In about 10 minutes, near the boathouse, on the Lincoln Park Lagoon.
4: Good
0: take the rowboat on the end, Doc.
1: You mean we going rowing at this time of night?
0: Why not? Cagliari went somewhere. It took him 12 minutes to get there and back.
1: But where could a feller go in this overgrown wading pool? And that... Oh, that little wooded island at the upper end. Is that the spot you mean?
0: I don't know, Doc, but we're going to row over there and find out.
1: Look, Jack, if this is the action you promised me, let's take a crack at guessing again.
0: Don't give up the ship. We're almost there.
1: Yeah.
0: And I got a hunch you'll have enough action in the next few minutes to... See what I mean?
4: Hey, over the side, Doc. Wait, this is...
5: Jack, if the water's awful darn cold from a Saturday night tub.
0: Yeah. Well, he's trying to make it hot enough for us.
5: Well, the boat's a pretty good shield. Shall we kind of ease it islandward, maybe, huh?
0: Yeah, that's a general idea. Let's go.
4: We're nearly there. When we touch bottom, make a dash for it.
5: Yeah.
4: Hit the deck at the first cover we come to.
1: You bet you. Cheered the Omaha Beach on D-Day.
4: Okay, Doc, let's go.
1: You still okay, son?
4: Yeah, no complaints. What about you?
1: These here bramble thickets ain't my idea of a feather bed. Otherwise, I'm just fine.
4: Good.
1: Wonder what's happened to our bloodthirsty gun.
4: Probably got his spot moving in for the kill.
1: Let's make that our happy thought for the day. Ought to be some way to upset his plan. You got any ideas?
0: Yeah. Last time he fired was from behind that elm tree. I'm going to shove off for it.
1: But he ain't there now. If he's moving in on us, he... Oh, I get it. You'll draw as far so I can shoot at the muzzle flash.
0: Right. Keep your eyes open.
1: Just leave it to your Uncle Dudley. Good luck, son.
4: There I go.
1: Hey, Jack. Hello, Jack, can you hear me? Jack, are you all right, fella?
0: Okay, Doc, come on. Everything's under control.
1: Well, say so, then. How'd I make out with a firecracker, King?
0: You'll have a pretty sore shoulder for a very long time.
1: Hey, well, it's our old friend Chin Lu, so he was the one sniping at us.
0: Yeah, if you take a gander on the ground behind this tree, you'll see why.
1: Well, look at that there on the ground beside that hole.
0: Yeah, the Quang Moon dagger, right where Paul Cavagnari had hidden it.
1: You mean our job is done?
0: As soon as we get Chin Lu to a hospital and fly back to L.A., take a deep breath, Doc. The next one you take may be filled with Princess Mai Ling's perfume.
6: So, Mr. Packard, my own servant, Chin Lu, tried to obtain Quang Moon dagger behind my back?
0: That's the way it looks, all right.
1: Yeah, don't take it so hard, Princess. After all, we did bring the dagger back to Los Angeles with us.
6: You have done really much to make my people happy again. I do not know how to tell you how grateful I am. You have dagger?
0: Yeah, here in this drawer. You know, Princess, this dagger is not only ornamental, it's a pretty good weapon. Sharp point, keen steel blade. Yeah, I was a little surprised. I thought you said the blade was solid gold.
6: I did, Mr. Packard, but I had not seen dagger in recent years. My memory played tricks on me.
0: Played tricks about the gems on the hilt, too.
6: Oh, I had not forgotten your fee, Mr. Packard. The giant ruby will be yours.
0: Don't bother. There's not much of a market for paste these days.
6: Paste?
1: She acts surprised, yeah.
6: But... I am surprised. I had no idea.
0: I suppose you didn't know that the hilt was hollow and that Paul Cavagnari smuggled the stolen radium into this country inside it.
6: Stolen radium? What are you talking about, Mr. Packard?
0: Come off it, Princess. You, Cavagnari, and Chin Lu were in on that robbery together. Only Cavagnari tried to slip you the double cross and sell the stuff on the hot market in Chicago.
6: What is this fantastic story?
0: When you heard the red hot, you tried to sell it to double-crossed him and bumped him off, you came to us. hoping we'd find out where he'd hidden the stuff.
1: But your number one boy, Chin Lu, got to Chicago ahead of us and hijacked Cavagliari's body to search it for clues it might have been missed. When he found that boat ride ticket and figured out what it meant, well, me and Jack was superfluous property.
0: That's why you baited that trap at the florist and tried to bump us off. After that, you came back to L.A. while Chin Lu tore out to the lagoon to pick up the loot. That's why
7: you... Okay, you dirty double-crossing shame.
4: Look out, Jack.
7: You won't let the pin is on...
4: Let's have that sticker, baby.
7: I'll kill you. Have it, I'll kill you.
4: Drop it, baby, drop it. That's better. Doc, open the door.
1: With pleasure.
4: And now, Princess, you can make your egg.
7: I'll have your stinger hide for this. You won't get away with it, you lie. You won't...
4: Wow.
1: And my sentiments, exactly. What a hellcat your lovely damsel turn out to be.
0: Yeah, so in good to detail outside and take care of her. Well, Quang Moon Dagger, just as false a piece of guilt as Princess Mai Ling's soul.
1: Well, what kills my soul is that the beautiful ruby on the hilt is false, too. All that brain work and gun shooting and no payoff.
0: Oh, I don't know. The hospital in Indochina will get its radium back as fast as Dr. Jen Kin can get it there. And when you think of some thousands of people who'll get another crack at life now...
1: Yeah, maybe you got something, our son. Oh, well, mark down another two-fisted experience in the tarred old files of the A1. By the way, let me have that telephone, will you, son?
0: Huh? Oh, sure. Yeah.
1: Thank you.
0: Who are you calling now?
1: RKM Studios, about an alligator.
0: Hey, wait a minute. You're not taking that gag seriously.
1: Why, of course I am. After the Princess Mai Ling ought to be able to throw one of them amphibious critters 2 out of 3 falls with a Quang Moon dagger tied behind my back.

You have just heard I Love Adventure, a new Carlton E. Morse production featuring Michael Raffetto as Jack Packard and Barton Yarborough as Doc Long. Next week, incident number 11, entitled Assignment with a Displaced Person, an affair of a girl and a black market operator. Other players in tonight's show include Lillian Baya, Lou Krugman, Russell Thorson, and Harry Lang. The Kwong Moon Dagger was written by Sidney Marshall. Organ music by Rex Corey. Your announcer, Jim Butters.

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0: We now present The Adventures of Marco Polo. Marco Polo returned to Venice with his father and uncle and servant. On arrival there, he expressed his reluctance at the idea of taking a journey to China. He stated his intentions of marrying Giuliana Vecchi and settling in Venice. Marco Polo's father was disappointed at his son's attitude. He tried to reason with him, but in vain. His uncle, Matthew, dubbed him a worthless young scoundrel. Eventually, Marco Polo went to Giuliana Vecchi's home, but he was deeply hurt when she told him that she was to wed another man on the following day. Stunned by the news, Marco Polo left the house, stepped into his gondola, and bade the gondolier to take him over the waterways. For hours, the gondola went on and on, through all the waterways of Venice. At last, night fell, and a jeweled sky shone down over the gleaming waters, and the gondolier protested, and Marco Polo went to his home. Slowly, he opened the door, entered, and called for his servant, Benno.
1: Benno? Benno? Where are you?
2: I'm here, Master Marco. For hours I have been awaiting your return.
1: Where is my father?
2: He is in his room making ready for his journey tomorrow.
1: Where does he go?
2: He goes to Rome to tell the Pope that at last he is going to China and to ask the Holy Father for messages for the Great Khan.
1: So my father will go to China as the Pope's envoy?
2: He will. That is indeed a great honor, Master Marco.
1: A very great honor. Where is my Uncle Matthew?
2: He has retired to his bed.
1: Have I brought dishonor on my family, Benno?
2: It is not for me to judge you, Master Marco.
1: Does my father seek to force me to journey to China with him?
2: Your father is sadly disappointed in you.
1: He dubs me a coward, an idler.
2: Those are his words, not mine.
1: In your heart of hearts, that is what you think, Benno. Now come, admit it, man.
2: You are my master.
1: Are you ashamed of me?
2: I think you waste your life. You will find no happiness in marriage with Giuliana Vecchi. Oh, I beg your pardon, Master Marco. I should not have said that.
1: You are quite right, Benno. I will find no happiness in marriage with Giuliana Vecchi. Do you look forward to this journey to China?
2: Oh, there will be many adventures, many dangers, and many hardships, but... well, mayhap I will be transported to paradise again.
1: You will miss me on the journey, Benno.
2: Oh, sadly, Master Marco.
1: I will come with you to China, Benno.
2: You have changed your mind?
1: I have been a fool. I go now to tell my father that I have changed my mind.
2: Oh, Master Marco, I am overjoyed. And you will bring great happiness to your father's heart.
1: I have already caused him great sadness, but I will make atonement. I will make that atonement gladly.

0: Enter. Oh, it is you, Markle.
1: Yes, Father.
0: I'm going to a room in the morning. I will leave early.
2: Fenno said that you were going to seek audience with the Pope.
0: Fenno spoke the truth. As I'm leaving early, I desire to retire now. I will speak with you before I go.
2: I desire to speak with you now.
0: I have nothing to say to you, Marco. You are unworthy of the name of Polo.
2: Father, I'm coming to China with you.
0: What words are these?
2: My name is Marco Polo. I come of a family of adventurers, courageous traders. It is my duty to go with you to China.
0: What of the lady of your heart? What of her?
2: Tomorrow she weds Antonio Muretti.
0: So, you have been disappointed in love, my son. And now you would pose as a hero. Marco, you are not a man. You cannot make sacrifices. You are a sad disappointment to me. Your uncle and I will make this historic journey to China. We will be the first white men to penetrate that great land, to make obeisance to the Kublai Khan. You will remain here in safety and security.
2: Oh, no, Father. Do not punish me thus. You need a strong young man to help you. Did I not help you before?
0: That is my decision, Marco. We want no cowards on this trip.
2: You shall not say that I'm a coward. Did I not prove my bravery?
0: Did you not also prove your selfishness? I say that you are not coming on this journey.
2: Oh, Father, will you not change your mind?
0: I will not. Your Uncle Maffeo and I are ready to face any dangers, to make any sacrifices, so that we may contribute to the greatness of Venice. You wish to come with us to avoid a broken heart, to hide your disappointment that Juliana will not wed you.
2: That is not true.
0: I think it is the truth. Go, my son. I have nothing more to say to you.
2: Oh, Father, I can only ask your forgiveness.
0: You have my forgiveness. I bid you good night.
2: May we speak further on this matter when you return from Rome?
0: I cannot alter my decision.
3: The next morning, Niccolo Polo commenced on his journey to Rome. On arrival there, he was granted an audience with the Pope. The Holy Father was delighted to receive messages from the Khan of Persia, and he bade Niccolo Polo to attempt to spread the gospel of Christianity throughout the land of China. He gave him gifts and messages for the great Kublai Khan. Then eventually, Niccolo Polo returned to Venice, and preparations were made for the great journey to China. Goods were selected for trading purposes. Piles of precious materials were packed. Maps were studied, and soon all was in readiness. On the night before he left, Niccolo Polo attended a great banquet given in his honor by the Doge of Venice. All the notables of Venice were invited to attend this banquet, and amongst them was Marco Polo. The young man sat at the foot of the table, gloomy, moody, ashamed, and disappointed. The Doge proposed a toast to Niccolo and Maffeo. And after the toast was spoken, Maffeo Polo rose to make his response.
4: Silent gentlemen all, silence for Master Maffeo Polo.
5: Most excellent and noble Doge, and gentlemen of our fair Republic of Venice, I rise to thank you for the kind words which you have said. As you know, my brother and I have dedicated our lives to the service of Venice. We start tomorrow on our long and perilous journey through the great land of China. God grant that we will return, and I know that the name of Polo will never be forgotten as long as Venice is Venice.
2: Benno, to me.
6: Lord Master?
2: Yes.
6: I was standing behind your chair.
2: Before my father speaks, ask silence for me. I would wish the travelers farewell.
6: Oh, but your father is the next to speak. You have no right to speak, Master Marco.
2: Obey
6: your orders, man. Quick, call for silence for me.
4: Crave silence for Master Marco Polo.
5: Marco, it is your father's right to speak.
0: Marco, be seated.
2: I will be heard. Most excellent Doge, gentlemen of Venice, I thank you for what you have said of my father and my uncle. They leave tomorrow on a long and perilous journey. I have been on one journey with them. I know the perils they have to face, but I did not go freely on that journey. I was forced to go. I was a craven, selfish, idle man, and because of my cowardice, Because of my selfishness, I am deprived from going on this great journey to China, a land which no white man has ever penetrated. My uncle and my father go to face danger. They leave me to guard over their interests. I would have you know I'm a disgrace to the name of Polo. It is my punishment that I must remain at home while these men go to face danger. I pray that God will watch over them, that they will return safely, and that if ever they are in need of aid, they will find some way to send me a message to go to their aid, to make atonement. That is all Marco Polo has to say.
4: Pray silence for Master Niccolo Polo.
0: Most excellent Doge, gentlemen of Venice, you have found in your hearts to say words of kindness and encouragement to my brother and to me. For those words, I thank you. You have wished us well on this long and perilous journey. For those wishes, I thank you. As my brother has told you, our lives are dedicated to making Venice the greatest nation the world has ever known, to bringing riches to the coffers of the people of Venice, to hoist the flag of the Republic in far-flung lands. I am proud of what I've already done. This shall be my greatest hospital. And my brother and I look forward to making obeisance to the great Kublai Khan of China. Mayhap we will not return. You will know that we have sought to do our duty. The Holy Father has blessed me and given me several messages for the great Khan. These messages will be delivered. May God bless our Republic, and may the name of Polo be forever honored. Gentlemen, I do not resume my speech, because I have something further to say. You have heard a brief speech from my son, Marco. You have heard of his shame, and he was bold enough, brave enough, and courageous enough to admit his sin. By that admission, he has made atonement. And I shall now permit Marco Polo to sail with us for China on the morrow.
3: There was great rejoicing throughout Venice the next day, and the Doge and the councillors bade farewell to the three men. The Doge and the councillors were on a gaily colored barge, and they cheered and sang as Niccolo Polo's vessel started on her journey. Marco Polo stood with his father and his uncle at the bow of the vessel, waving goodbye to their friends and looking forward with light hearts to the great task that lay before them. The vessel made good speed to the port of Beirut. Then bearers were engaged, and the little party started their journey overland to Yazdi, the capital of Persia. This time the journey was made without any untoward events, and eventually they arrived at the gates of the Persian capital. Here they were given a great reception. Splendidly attired soldiers greeted them and accompanied them to the palace of the Khan. They were led into the great throne room where the Khan was waiting to receive them.
7: So you men from the West have kept your promise. I give you greeting. I extend the hand of friendship to you.
0: I thank you, mighty Khan. We have returned to carry out our promise. We bring gifts to you from His Holiness the Pope.
7: My greeting to the Holy Father.
0: It is earnest wish that you allow the religion of Christianity to be taught to your people.
7: We will not speak of that matter. You will be housed here in my palace, given every comfort, every attention, every luxury.
0: I thank you for your hospitality. My companions will now give you greetings.
5: Greetings, mighty Khan. We are happy to be at your court.
7: I am happy to have you.
2: Greetings, mighty Khan. We have lived to enjoy your hospitality, but soon we will leave to carry out our great intention of being the first white men to enter China.
7: That is madness. It has been sworn by my brother, the great Kublai Khan, that no white man shall ever enter China.

0: hope you're not hungry, dear Henry, I've just burnt the roast and I've ruined the spuds.
1: Well, that's a nice thing, isn't it? After I've been working...
0: Henry, I've got me secret supply.
1: You don't mean...
0: Polo mints.
1: Yum, yum.
2: We had a party last night. 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

0: 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But first tell me this. 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Well, if you haven't got yours yet, let me urge you to get one from your Skelly man the next time you're out in the family car. Because look, these aren't any ordinary pictures, you know. You can't even buy pictures like this anywhere in the world. 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And say what's more, this picture is autographed to you by all three of these famous members of your own big radio club. Captain Midnight, Chuck Ramsey, and Patsy Donovan. They're all dressed in their flying suits and helmets in the picture, too. And they're standing right beside Captain Midnight's sleek monoplane. Boy, oh boy, will you be proud to show this swell picture to all your friends. You'll pin it up on the wall of your room, too, I'll bet. And you'll think more of it than almost any picture you ever own. But look, did you know this? You don't have to spend a single penny to get this marvelous picture of Captain Midnight and his two young friends. No, sir. Not even a penny for a stamp. You don't need any seals or labels or box tops or anything like that either. All you do is show your Skelly man your Flight Patrol membership card. 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And now to Captain Midnight. Unless medical attention is obtained for Bud Conley, who is stricken with fever, Conley is liable to die. He, his chief, Major Barry Steele, and Captain Midnight's party are far from civilization in Old Mexico. The clearing where Captain Midnight landed his plane is so small that a takeoff from it cannot be made except in one direction, and then after the wind shifts. It is now early afternoon, and Captain Midnight and Chuck Ramsey are standing near their plane on the edge of the field talking things over. Let's listen as Captain Midnight says,
1: "No, Chuck, no, there hasn't been any change in the wind at all. If anything, it's stronger.
2: Oh, gosh. I was sure hoping that wind would shift. Now there doesn't seem to be any chance."
1: "I'm afraid not. Sky is clear. Certainly looks as if conditions are going to stay as they are indefinitely.
2: From what Maude Donovan says, I guess Bud Conley must be pretty sick."
1: "She didn't say in so many words, but I don't think she believes there's a chance for him if we can't get him out of here right away."
2: "Gee, isn't there something we can do? Something we haven't thought of before?"
1: "I don't know what it'd be, Chuck. Of course, we might have overlooked something."
2: "You radioed a code message about Ivan Chalk's plane, didn't you?"
1: "Yes, Chuck, I did. And at the same time, I sent a message telling him about our situation here. And there's nothing more I could say."
2: "They could drop provisions for us."
1: "Sure. That wouldn't help Bud Conley."
2: "Well, they could drop medicine for him."
1: "Yeah, they could do that, too. That isn't getting him to a hospital, and that's what he needs. It wouldn't do any good for anyone to land here. They'd be in just as bad a fix as we are, unable to fly out again."
2: "Has Conley got a family?"
1: "Yes. He's got a wife and four children."
2: "Gosh, Captain Midnight, that's terrible. We just can't let him die."
1: "Well, listen, Chuck. I've thought of one thing, but, well, it might take too much time."
2: "What is it, Captain Midnight?"
1: "Now, look down the field here. You will probably be the one who has to take off. Now, the plane will be turned around with its tail right between these trees. The takeoff will be straight ahead toward the north. You see that, don't you?"
2: "But I see those tall trees in the way."
1: "Yes, you're right. And that's the plan I had in mind."
2: "Well, gee, Captain Midnight, what about those trees?"
1: "Now, look. Take a careful look, Chuck. And just try to imagine what it would be like if some of those trees weren't there.
2: Why, if it weren't for three or four of those high trees, oh, there'd be a lot more room for a takeoff.
1: Absolutely, Chuck. As a matter of fact, if just three of those trees were out of the way, it'd make all the difference in the world. In fact, I think that you, weighing less than I, could take off with Bud Conley, even downwind, with those trees gone.
2: I could do it. I'm sure I could. Oh, but how can we get rid of those three trees? Look how big they are.
1: Yes, that's the whole trouble, Chuck. All we've got is a very small hatchet. It would take days to chop through those big trunks.
2: And also, you wouldn't know which way they were going to fall.
1: Well, I don't think that would make much difference. The wheels of the plane would be off the ground before you got that far. If those three trees were out of the way, we could get Conley out of here even if the wind doesn't change. Yeah, but I'm afraid there's no way to get them down short of a tornado.
2: Do you suppose there's anything else we could take out of the plane to make it lighter?
1: No. We've done all we can. Anything else would weaken the structure.
2: Yes, I guess you're right. But gosh, Captain Midnight, what are we going to do anyway? I mean, when we do get out. We can't stay here forever, even if we are too late to save Conley.
1: Well, the first thing we've got to do, that is after we get across the border from here, is to go back to Senor Paredes Hacienda for Pinky Drake and Slim Poole. Then put Pablo in that flying school, and then we'll...
2: Yes, but what about you? What's going to happen to you?
1: I've still got that big job on my hands, Chuck.
2: Ivan Shark?
1: Yes. I don't know what the pursuit of Shark might lead to. It may take me around the world again before I'm through.
2: But can't I come along? I've helped you before, well, at least a little bit.
1: You've no idea how much you've helped me. And it isn't just the actual help you've given either. It's the, well, the company, the companionship that has meant more than anything else to me.
2: I'm glad to hear you say that. After all, I'm just a kid. I know I make a lot of mistakes, and I'm not, well, sort of a companion an older person would be.
1: I've come to rely on you so much that I wouldn't quite know what to do without you.
2: And you've been just like a father to me. To be truthful, you've been more than a father to me.
1: What do you mean, Chuck?
2: Well, you know, it's like this. I don't know whether you've ever noticed it or not, but lots of kids never have any fun with their fathers. They, well, they respect them too much. Oh, gosh, I'm getting sort of all mixed up.
1: No, Chuck, no. You mean that lots of kids respect their fathers so much that they're afraid to have any fun with them.
2: Well, that's it. That's it exactly. Mm-hmm. A kid looks up to his father so much that his father seems... Well, he seems too far away from him.
1: Yes, I know only too well what you're talking about. Now, Chuck, I've seen hundreds of fathers and sons like that. And I've always said that if I had a son of my own, he certainly wouldn't be like that at all.
2: You wouldn't be, and well, you haven't been with me. You take me into your confidence. You let me know what you're thinking about, what you're trying to do, and I guess... Well,

0: always said that if I had a son of my own, he certainly wouldn't be like that at all.
1: You wouldn't be, and well, you haven't been with me. You, Ren, you take me into your confidence. You let me know what you're thinking about, what you're trying to do. And I guess, well, I guess that lots of fathers don't do that.
0: No, Chuck, they don't. That's where they make a big mistake. They gradually grow apart, and they finally live in different worlds. The boy doesn't know anything about his father's problems, and the father doesn't know anything about his son's. Except when the boy does something wrong.
1: And then he gets punished.
0: Yes. And that tends to separate them farther than ever.
1: Maybe, well, maybe if the father and son were closer together, the son wouldn't do things that he'd have to be punished for.
0: You know, Chuck, you're getting to be quite a philosopher.
1: Well, anyway, I'm glad you and I aren't that way. You know what my problems are, and I know what yours are.
0: Yes. That brings me back to what started this discussion. It may be that much as we both would dislike it, it would be better if I would work alone for a while.
1: But why? Honestly, I don't see why.
0: Well, now listen. You want to be a pilot, don't you, Chuck?
1: Well, of course. I can fly some now. At least I can get a ship up and down.
0: Don't say you can. Out of plenty tight spots, too.
1: But merely being able to handle the controls of a ship, it doesn't make a pilot.
0: There, you're right. Merely being able to handle the controls of an airplane doesn't make a pilot. That's only a very small part of it. There are probably thousands of pilots who could take a big airliner up from the field, circle it, and then make a perfect landing. But do you suppose that same pilot could take that same airliner off, loaded with passengers, fly from one city to another 700 miles away through tough weather, where he had to fly by instruments and radio, and get his passengers there safely?
1: There are probably less than 1 out of 10 who could.
0: Less than 1 out of 10? Percentage is much smaller than that. To be a perfectly competent airline pilot, it takes the ability to fly. That's elementary. Then, beyond that, it takes absolute presence of mind, quick thinking, and above all, the thing that's known as character.
1: Character. I've heard that word a lot, and yet I don't think I know exactly what it means.
0: Stability. The thing which can be relied upon. Reliability.
1: I guess that's important in anything, not just airplane flying.
0: You're right, Chuck. I rather think that reliability is the most important characteristic in the world.
1: But to come back to what we were talking about, you spoke about a separation, and you asked me if I wanted to be a good pilot.
0: Well, now look here, Chuck. Going around with me, you learn a certain amount, that's true. But you don't learn as much, as thoroughly, as you would if you were going through the regular routine of a flying school.
1: You mean you want me to go to a flying school?
0: I think it would be an excellent thing for you. Oh, I'd see you often. During part of the year, your vacations, we could be together. And I'd test you out to see how much you've learned. Then when you get through, I'll put the finishing touches on you.
1: Gee, and then what?
0: Well, I don't know. I've got to stay in the flying business, I know that. There are plenty of opportunities for new airlines, Chuck. Yeah, I might start one. You could be one of my pilots. I'll give you an interest in the business, and then when you get good enough, you could be chief pilot.
1: Gosh, wouldn't that be swell?
0: You bet. Yes, Chuck, that sounds pretty good. But then, I guess we'd better quit daydreaming and get back to business here.
1: Oh, just one thing more.
0: Yeah?
1: Patsy Donovan can be one of our stewardesses.
0: Good. It's a foregone conclusion. And we'll get Steve Donovan and make a pilot out of him, too. And, well, let's see. Are there any other members in the family?
1: Well, there's Pinky and Slim. What do we do with them?
0: Pinky and Slim. Say, I know. We'll have them ride back and forth on the line to amuse the passengers with their squabbles.
1: Well, they sure keep them amused, all right. Oh, don't forget, there's Pablo. He's almost one of the family now.
0: Oh, sure. Well, we might have a branch going down here into Mexico. He could fly on that division.
1: Well, look. Here comes our stewardess.
2: What in the world have you two been doing all this time?
0: Well, to tell you the truth, Patsy, I think we've been doing a little daydreaming.
2: Oh, so that's it. What about the wind? Is it just as strong as ever?
1: Gosh, I'm afraid it is, Patsy.
0: Yes, it is. Oh, any change in Bud Conley's condition?
2: No, he's just about the same.
0: Well, I'm going back to talk to Major Steele. You better stay here, Chuck, and let me know if that wind changes.
2: I'll stay, too, then, because Ma doesn't need me for a while.
0: All right. You stay here with Chuck. I'll see you both after a while.
1: Tell me the truth, Patsy. Is Mr. Conley worse?
2: Yes, Chuck, I think he is. I can tell it by the way Ma acts.
1: Oh, gee, Patsy, this is terrible. Mr. Conley's going to die of that fever if we don't fly him out of here. Say, what are you looking at?
2: Quick, Chuck. Look over there.
1: What is it? What are you looking at? I don't see anything.
2: The top of that ridge on the right, Chuck. See? Floating up in the air. Why, it looks like smoke.
1: Smoke? Blazing beacons, Patsy. It is smoke. Maybe this will show us a way out. Maybe it will mean help. Come on, let's investigate.
3: Well, can Patsy and Chuck be right? Is it really smoke they see at the top of the nearby ridge? Major Steele said he had explored the region and had found no sign of human habitation. What will Chuck and Patsy discover when they climb to the top of the ridge?

In to Captain Midnight. Say, have you got a big brother or a big sister that's away at college? Well, if so, you know how college students like to have pictures of their friends all over the walls of their rooms, don't you? Well, look, they're not the only ones that can have pictures of their friends up in their room. No, sir, because you can have a picture nobody else but members of the new 1940 Flight Patrol can even get hold of. A swell big picture of Captain Midnight standing in front of his speedy monoplane with Chuck Ramsey and Patsy Donovan. It's a picture that anybody would be proud to own. And listen, it's free to members of the 1940 Flight Patrol. 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Have Chuck and Patsy found a means of escape from the forest wilderness in Old Mexico so that Bud Conley's life can still be saved? What does the smoke mean? Be sure to listen Wednesday. Until then, this is Don Gordon, your Skelly Man, saying goodbye and happy landing!

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Silver Hawaii! A fiery horse with the speed of light, a cloud of dust, and the hearty hi-yo, Silver, the Lone Ranger.

0: With his faithful Indian companion Tonto, the masked rider of the plains fought crime and criminals throughout the early western United States. But justice meant more to him than the letter of the law. His courage and daring could only be matched by his desire for fair play. And the man who deserved a second chance always found the Lone Ranger on his side. Return with us now to those thrilling days when the West was young and adventure lay at the end of every trail. The Lone Ranger rides again.
1: Come on, Silver! We're heading for the Paulson Ranch! Hurry on, Silver! Away!
0: Tom Byerly rapped at the door of Mark Paulson's ranch house, then...
2: Evening, Mark. You don't mind my being a couple minutes late, do you? Well, look who's here. Howdy, Carl.
3: Howdy.
2: Evening, Judd. Say, I didn't know this was going to be a regular get-together.
4: Gosh, Mark invites you to his party, too, Tom.
3: How are you?
2: Oh, fair to middling, Carl. Well, Mark, what are these two old moss bags doing here? Come to think of it, I ain't rightly sure I know what I'm doing here. What's on your mind, eh?
5: Sit down.
2: I don't mind if I do. Say, I ain't taking the last chair, am I?
5: I'll stand, thanks.
2: Well, it's your choice. Me, when the day's done, I kind of like to sit and rest myself.
4: Expecting any more besides us, Mark?
5: No, just the three of you, Judd.
3: Well, what's up? Anything wrong? Hanker after advice and counsel? Or did you just get us over here for a hand of poker, maybe?
2: Oh, now there's a thought.
3: One moment.
2: Oh, sure.
5: I might as well get to the point. I suppose each one of you is wondering why I asked you to drop in tonight.
3: I reckon you had a reason.
5: I did.
2: Something we can help you with?
5: Tom, you've considered me a friend of yours over quite a period of time now, haven't you?
2: Well, I should smile.
5: And you, Carl?
3: Why, sure.
4: We ain't made a point of mentioning it, but it's my opinion we've all been pretty fair friends. So, Mark, if you aim to ask us for anything...
5: Let's see. Judd, you owe me something like $15,000, don't you?
4: Huh? Well, yeah, I do, but...
5: I want it.
4: Oh, well, gosh, Mark, I'd sure like to oblige, but you're asking at a mighty bad time. Tarnation, I don't know what to say. Here you are in need of cash, and I can't give it to you. After you helping me out when I needed it.
5: Only I don't need the money.
4: Huh? Oh, you mean it's for somebody else, eh?
5: No, I mean simply what I said. You owe me $15,000. I let the note run past the date it was due. Now it's payable on demand. Well, I demand it.
4: I don't savvy.
3: Mark, you ain't sounding like yourself.
5: Oh, yes. You, Carl. I wonder if you recall a certain killing. The murder of a fellow named Link Tucker.
3: You...
5: I see you do.
3: What are you bringing that up for? You don't think that I...
5: You killed him? Certainly not. I know very well who killed him.
3: Oh, that's a lie. You don't know anything of the kind. You couldn't. Why do you stand there and say things like that when
5: easy,
3: you know...
5: Easy, Carl, easy. I have a signed confession. It's in a secure place. It was signed by the killer just before he died.
3: Just before he died?
5: You understand me, I see.
2: Mark, what in blaze is this all about?
5: Shall I tell them, Carl?
3: No, you can't. You couldn't. Please don't.
5: These men are supposed to be your friends, aren't they? I doubt that they'd repeat it.
3: No, wait, Mark.
5: I think I will tell them. Gentlemen, Link Tucker was murdered by Carl's son. If you doubt my word, I can show you proof.
3: Well, I'll be switched. You dirty skunk. Why'd you have to do that? Ain't it enough that my boy's dead without you raking up what was past and forgotten?
5: No.
2: Mark, you must have gone clean loco. What's got into you?
5: You'll understand before I'm finished, Tom, which brings me to your case.
2: Huh? To me?
5: You were appointed the guardian of your niece, Ellen Chadwick. Her estate was put in trust with you. I wonder what would happen if tomorrow you should be asked for an accounting.
2: I've done nothing I'm ashamed of.
5: Perhaps not. Well, I'm quite sure an investigation would reveal that at least on one occasion you used Ellen's funds for your own purpose and lost a considerable part.
2: How'd you know that?
5: That's my business.
2: I'm not a thief. That was cash I had to have. She'll get it back just the minute I'm able. And if I'd told her about it first, she would have said it was all right herself.
5: You didn't tell her, however. Besides, she's a minor. Whatever the necessity or your motives, technically you're guilty of a breach of trust. That's a criminal offense.
4: Mark, Tom must be right. You are loco. Why, just yesterday I figured you to be one of the best friends I had. Carl and Tom figured the same. Now you're acting like you hated us.
5: I do.
4: But
5: quiet. Gentlemen, I've hated you for 25 years. There hasn't been a day in all those years when I wouldn't have given everything I possessed to have you just where you are right now. Today, for the first time, however, I have in my hands the power to ruin you. You don't know how I'm enjoying this.
3: 25 years? We ain't known you that long.
2: You only came here about 15 years ago.
4: And we've never done a thing to get you down on us.
5: You've known me for only 15 years? Think back. Try to remember a young fellow who came here 25 years ago, fresh from the East. A young fellow who put every penny he had into a small spread and lasted about 6 months.
3: I don't recall no such fella.
4: 25 years ago, you say?
5: Yeah.
2: Meaning that young fellow was you?
5: It was.
2: But I don't...
5: So you don't remember, huh? Well, I do. I remember quite clearly. I remember how that young fella had hopes as high as the hills yonder. I remember how he looked at the little herd he owned and thought that someday that little herd would become a fine big herd. And how he thought the West was a fine place to come to when it gave a man a chance at all the things he wanted most.
4: Look here, Mark.
5: Shut up! And I remember one autumn afternoon. It was cold and the sun hadn't shone for a week. But that young fellow felt so good he thought there'd never been weather to equal it. He was mending harness in a shed he'd built. And when he heard horsemen approaching, he thought that was fine, too, because now maybe he'd be getting acquainted with his neighbors. If he'd had the sense of a loon, he'd have blasted them out of their saddles. Hello there.
6: You're the fellow that owned this spread?
5: Sure. Mark Paulson's the name. Glad you rode over.
2: Grab him.
4: What the? Drop that loop around the polecat's neck.
2: I got him.
5: What's the matter? What are you doing? Take that rope off. Let's go.
4: Hey, that'll teach you to keep your mouth shut. All right, Tom, toss her in the rope over that limb above you.
2: There she is.
4: Now, mister, any sudden moves and you'll be dancing on your toes.
5: Let me go. You can't do this.
3: You're getting what any other rustler would get.
4: Steal our critters, would you?
2: Blasted crook.
5: Steal your cows? I don't know what you're talking about. You've made a mistake.
4: You ain't got a quid on your herd that wasn't stole.
3: If you're going to blood, Brand, you'd better learn how to be slick about it.
5: Wait, listen, I'm no thief. I didn't steal. I bought this spread from Maxwell. I can show you the bill of sale. No way.
4: Quit your lying and listen to us.
5: But don't
4: this
5: you know...
4: This rope around your neck is just to show you we mean business. But you've got one chance to save your skin. Clear out. Vamoose. Make yourself scarce. Do that and we'll take back our cows and call it quits. Get stubborn and you won't have nothing but a broken neck to show for it.
5: Oh, wait. You've got to believe me. I paid money for this outfit. If the cattle were stolen, then Maxwell did it.
4: Clear out or hang.
5: Don't you believe me? I'm not lying. I put all my money in this
2: place.
5: You
2: heard us, mister. We ain't here to argue. And I got a notion that you won't have so much to say when you're dangling from a tree.
5: Remember that, gentlemen? I got out. What else could I do? 25 years ago, there wasn't enough law west of the Mississippi to hold lynchers in jail overnight. And how could I alone fight the three of you and your crews? Sure, I got out. I left without a dime in my pocket, and for 10 years I was just a cowhand drawing wages. But for those 10 years I saved. And when I had money again, I came back. And when I came back, I promised myself that the day would come when I'd square things. I started over again, and when I found out you didn't recognize me, I made a point of becoming your friend. Well, here we are. Now it's your turn. Your turn, do you hear me? Let's see who's got the whip hand now.
2: Mark, look here. You don't savvy. Back in them days, there were so many rustlers operating it, if you got careless, they'd steal you blind. Having to be on the prod all the time, we was bound to make mistakes once in a while.
5: You made one too many.
2: But we...
5: I'll be as fair to you as you were to me. I'll give you the same choice. Get out! Turn over every last cow you own to me, or I'll break you as certainly as you broke me.
2: You wouldn't.
5: No? Well, try me.
3: You can't break us.
5: Would you want your wife to know her son was a murderer?
3: You rotten.
5: And you, Tom. Would you want it known that you had stolen from your ward? And Judd. Just how much would you have left after repaying that $15,000?
4: You've been scheming against us for 15 years.
5: 25.
4: Well, I say a man like you ought to be stepped on like you'd smash a rat.
5: You know your way out of here. Get out. Go home and try to sleep, knowing what I can do to you. And tomorrow I'll expect your decision.
7: You're top dog now, Marge.
5: You bet I am.
7: I wonder if you live long enough to enjoy it.
5: Threatening me, huh? Well,
8: Mark.
5: Laura, I thought you'd gone to bed.
8: I heard everything that was said in here.
5: Well?
8: Are you completely mad, Mark? Did you mean those things?
5: I never meant anything more. You knew this story when I married you. I told you then what I planned.
8: I thought you'd forgotten.
5: No.
8: I never dreamed you were like this. I know that any man would resent an injustice, but no man in his right mind would live on hate for years.
5: I repay my debts.
8: But, Mark, these people have been our friends. Tom's wife is my best friend. Why, our boy's been keeping company with Ellen. Mark, you aren't going through with this.
5: I am.
8: I say you're not.
5: Don't interfere.
8: I will interfere. I won't let you ruin their lives and ours.
5: Laura.
8: Wait. Mark. Have I been a good wife to you?
5: Of course.
8: Do you love me?
5: You know I do.
8: Then tell me you were wrong. Tell me you changed your mind, that you'll ask those men to forgive you.
5: No.
8: Very well, then.
5: Honey, what are you going to do?
8: I'm leaving you.
5: You don't
9: and
5: mean...
9: And I'm going along.
5: Son.
9: Ma's right.
5: Ray, you're forgetting I'm your father.
9: I'll do my best to forget.
5: Why?
9: Take your hands off of me. Come along, Ma. I'll hitch up the buggy and we'll go into town.
8: Ray, you shouldn't...
9: If you can go, I can.
5: Laura, Ray.
9: Goodbye, Paul. If you change your mind about things, you can find us in town.
5: Wait. Come back here. I forbid you to leave, you hear me? I forbid you, Laura. Come back. Come back here. If you don't come back now, then don't ever come back. All right, don't ever come back.
10: Mark.
5: Mask.
10: Get back inside.
5: Will you?
10: We're having a talk. A mile from Mark Paulson's ranch house, three horsemen had drawn up beside the trail and...
3: I don't like it. Do you think we do? What else is there?
2: Judd, do you think I'm just going to stand by and take with that skunk hands out? Do you think I'm going to watch him smash everything to smithereens? By heavens, I'm not.
3: It's him or us.
4: I suppose.
3: We can't take too long to decide, neither.
2: Well, Judd, are you with us?
4: I still don't like it, but like Carl says, what else is it to do? Yeah, I'm with you.
3: What'll we do? Choose lots?
4: Don't matter to me.
2: We better not.
3: But I tell you...
2: it wouldn't be fair for Juan to take the risk alone when he's helping all of us. We'll go together. Agreed?
4: Right.
3: Kano.
2: Come on. Get up.
4: Get up.

0: Now to continue our story. With reputations, homes, and fortunes threatened by Martin, reluctantly came to the decision that these was to strike at Mark's, and they back trailed to Mark's ranch. Ranch house, and...
1: Oh, boy.
2: Likely he's going to bed. It's his wife and boy we passed in the buggy hall.
1: Not hitching anything, no. We might be
2: around to the back. You fellas take the front. Bows the boys in the bunkhouse.
3: Yeah, no.
4: Get up! Down! Get up!
5: What was that?
6: Somebody was...
7: That meant you won't get Mark.
5: What?
7: A friend took Mark with him.
5: You won't.
7: Don't slap other...
5: I'll show you. Lightning. Oh. Who in places are you?
7: That doesn't matter. You're turning back.
8: But Gunslinger, we might have known Mark would hire himself protection when he pulled a stunt like this.
7: He didn't.
5: You...
7: Think what you wish. The truth is, I protected you three.
5: Yeah, it looks like it.
7: You came here to kill. Go home and forget about it. This situation can be solved in a better way.
8: Stranger, just how much do you know about this deal?
7: All of it.
5: Then you know why...
7: If you're afraid I'll talk, you needn't be. I'll say nothing. You can take my word for it, neither will Mark. Now, on your way.
5: Get up.
7: All right, Silver, old boy. Now to meet Tonto. Come on, Silver.
9: Hail, Silver!

0: The Lone Ranger raced to the secret camp he shared with Tonto, his faithful Indian companion. Tonto, guarding Mark Paulson, jumped to his feet at the Lone Ranger's arrival.
1: Hey, bring color all right.
2: I see you did, Kemosabe.
3: What in blazes are you fellas up to? What right have you got to bring me here?
2: You're lucky you were brought. If Tonto hadn't been on guard outside your place, if you hadn't heard those fellows returning, you might not be alive now.
3: Well, I'm thanking you for it. Now, what more do you want? Why can't I go back home?
2: Why should you wish to return? You have no home to go to. Your wife and son are gone. You had three good friends in the district, and you turned them into bitter enemies. I doubt that any one man could damage his life more than you have done.
3: I'll thank you to mind your own business. Do that, and let me mind mine.
2: When you involve as many people as you have, it ceases to be your business alone.
3: What is it to you?
2: I doubt that you'd understand if I told you.
3: Hey, what are those papers there in your hand?
2: You've seen them before.
3: Where'd you get them?
2: Well, you'd hidden them, of course. In the barrel of the shotgun you had hanging on the wall of your bedroom.
3: You stole them.
2: I've known where this confession was hid ever since you first obtained it.
3: Huh?
2: That's what put me onto this. Tonto and I were trailing Link Tucker's killer. We located the boy and saw you get the confession. We waited to see what you would do with it. You did nothing, in spite of the fact that the boy's father was supposed to be one of your best friends. So then we decided to wait a little longer to learn what you were up to.
3: You blasted meddler.
2: What would you do with these papers if I returned them to you?
3: What do you suppose?
2: Use them as you threatened?
3: Why shouldn't I?
2: As long as that's the way you feel about it, you don't get them. Watch him, Tonto.
1: Me watch him.
3: Hey, no. Watch what you're doing. No, you can't do that. Don't burn them.
1: Wait.
3: You can't do that.
2: See them burn, Mark? The moment they'll be gone for good.
3: I'll get you. Stand back, Redskin.
1: No.
3: Out of my way, Blaster. Let me by. I'll fix that masked friend of yours. I'll show him.
1: You not move.
3: I waited for years. It cost me plenty of money to get that evidence. Maybe I'll never have another chance.
1: You sidewinder, I...
2: They're gone. Very well, Tonto. You can let him go now.
3: Gone. Gone. Burned to ashes.
2: Well?
3: Gone.
2: You still want to get at me for burning them?
3: I just want to get away from here. If you'll let me now.
2: You're free to go.
3: The Indian brought me. I have no mount.
2: Town's not over 2 miles from here. You can walk it.
3: Yes. Town. Well, I'll be on my way.
1: Now, what to do?
2: That depends on Mark, Kemosabe. I've got an idea, however, that on the way to town, he's going to learn some things about himself that he never knew before. It was late when Mark arrived in town. The 2 miles had been a tiring walk in high-heeled cowman's boots. But late as it was, Mark made directly for the place where he knew his wife would be staying, the home of an elderly widow. To his surprise, as he drew near the porch, a figure detached itself from the shadows, and a voice called out to him.
4: Is that you, Paul?
3: Ray?
4: Me. I sort of been looking for you, Paul.
3: Where's your mother?
4: She's right over here.
5: Here I am, Mark.
3: Honey.
5: Yes, Mark.
3: I've come for you. Hey. Look, Laura, will you go back home with me, you and Ray, where you belong?
5: You know why I left.
3: That's over with.
5: Mark, you mean that you...
3: A masked man spoiled it for me, burned the papers. They're gone.
5: Oh, that's why you're here.
3: Huh? What's the matter?
5: I can't go back, Mark.
3: But, Laura, didn't you hear me? Didn't you understand? I said the papers are gone. I couldn't prove a thing. Not even the judge owes me money.
5: I thought you'd come for me, Mark. I'd hoped it would be different. But you haven't changed. You're still bitter. Only the circumstances have altered. Isn't that so, Mark?
3: No. No, it's not so.
5: Mark!
3: I don't quite know how to put it.
5: You can try.
3: Well, do you remember back when we were saving so we could buy a ranch? Do you remember how wonderful we thought it would be when we had our own place?
5: Oh, yes.
3: Well, we got it finally, and it was pretty nice. Only, somehow, it wasn't quite the great thing we'd expected it to be. Do you see? Everything we've ever wanted has lost its luster a bit when we've got it.
5: Yes, I see.
3: And that works both ways. Even when you hate someone the way I thought I hated those fellows, it wasn't anything very special when I found out I could get revenge. I guess the minute it was possible, I began to lose interest. But I was too stubborn to admit it even to myself. I saw it finally when that masked man burned the papers and when I walked here afterwards.
5: You really mean this, Mark?
3: Yes.
5: Then prove it. Prove it by telling Judd and Carl and Tom. Tell them now. Tell them you're sorry, that you weren't yourself, that you'll do anything in the world to make it up to them. Please, for me.
3: I will. Ray.
6: Yes, Pa?
3: Did you hear what your mother said? Get those men. Bring them here right now.
4: Of course. Don't you know what time it is?
3: To blazes with the time. Get them.
0: It was almost 3 hours later that Ray completed his errand. He returned with the three men Mark had interviewed under such different circumstances earlier that night.
7: Well, you polecat, what have you got up your sleeve now?
8: It'd better be important.
5: Please, Judd, Carl, and Tom, let Mark tell you what he wishes to say.
9: We ain't stopping him. All right, Mark, speak up.
3: I've been talking this over with my wife. Forget what I said this evening. I didn't mean it. At least I don't mean it now. That's over with. Carl, I'll say nothing about that confession. Tom, that other matter, well, that's your affair, not mine. And Judd, that $15,000 can wait. I told you I didn't need it. That's true, I don't. You can take your own time.
7: Yes, what is this? What's behind it?
3: Nothing. Nothing beyond what I've said. Those threats. Well, I've forgotten them.
8: I don't believe it.
5: Oh, but you must, Carl. Mark is sincere.
3: Men, I don't expect you to feel friendly again. I wouldn't blame you if you hated me as long as you lived. I'm not asking for friendship. All I ask is that you accept my word.
9: That'll be easy.
3: Thank you.
9: On one condition.
3: Yes?
9: You say Judd can take his time paying you back. All right, make out another note saying so.
3: I will.
9: Then give me and Carl back the proof he was holding over our heads. We'll tear it up and then that'll be over and done with.
3: But, Tom, I can't do that.
9: Hmm?
3: Those papers are already destroyed.
8: How do we know that?
3: A masked man burned them up.
8: More tricks.
3: I'm telling you the truth.
8: A masked man? Your hired gunman? He'd be likely to burn up them papers, wouldn't he? What's the game? What you figure to get by tricking us? Come on, tell the truth for once.
3: How many times do I have to tell you I am?
9: How many times in the past 15 years did you make believe you was our friend, which was just the same as a lie?
5: Oh, Mark, if only the stranger hadn't burned them,
9: he didn't.
0: I showed you those papers and let you identify them, Mark. But those weren't the papers that went into the fire. I saved them. I wanted to see what you would decide to do. You would held your ideas of revenge, then I would have destroyed them.
3: But you didn't?
0: No. Take them. There. Now they're in your possession again. The rest is up to you.
3: Stranger, I'll never forget this. Judd.
7: Yeah?
3: That note. Here you are. Tear it up. Burn it. Do anything you want with it. It's yours. We'll make out another later, or I'll accept your word alone if you wish it.
7: Mark, rats. I don't know what to say.
3: The confession your boy signed, Carl.
8: Thank you, Mark.
3: And Tom, the evidence I'd gathered against you. If you'd like to give me a good kick where to do the most good, well, I won't say anything against it.
9: Why, shucks, Mark. That ain't what I had in mind at all.
3: I deserve worse.
9: Well, look, Mark. You ask us over to your place this evening. I reckon it didn't turn out so good.
3: But what would have happened if the masked man hadn't taken a hand?
9: Yeah, there's that. Only what I was thinking was that the four of us might get over to your place again tomorrow night.
3: But I...
9: Now, don't interrupt me. When I made the suggestion before you butted in, look how you got yourself in a fine fix. I said last night we ought to play some sociable poker. But tomorrow'll do just as well, and if you're for it, so are we. Now, what do you say?
3: Why, the only thing I can say is that it's great to have real friends.

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0: on to your hats and pass those Kellogg's Corn Pops. Because here comes Guy Madison, his Wild Bill, and his pal Jingles, which is me, Andy Devine. We got another rootin' tootin' Wild Bill Hickok adventure story for you from that great new cereal with the sweetening already on it, Kellogg's Corn Pops!
1: Kellogg's Corn Pops brings you Wild Bill Hickok, transcribed in Hollywood and starring Guy Madison as Wild Bill and Andy Devine as his pal Jingles. Our great-grandpas are the only men alive today who remember when the first railroad crawled across the wild Kansas prairies, or when the thundering herds raised dust on the Chisholm and Texas trails to meet that railroad. That's when United States Marshal Wild Bill Hickok and his deputy Jingles often faced the job of taming those terrors from Texas who hit the railhead with just one idea, to paint the town red.
0: Texas, Bill, and those yahoos are raring to hoorah the town.
2: Yeah, Jingles. I guess we better put them straight before somebody gets hurt.
0: Uh-huh, because that somebody just might be up.
3: All right, boys, Tiles Hammerhead's here. There she is, the best pleasure palace west of Big Red, the Golden Dipper. She'll make you forget those 300 miles and the drag of that herd. Come on, let's go on in.
4: Hold it there, gents.
5: Were you speaking to us, mister?
4: Yeah, I reckon I was.
0: Sure he was.
5: And you must figure you got something to say.
0: Well, he sure has, and you better listen, too.
4: I just want to make you gents welcome to town.
0: Huh? Oh, yeah, welcome, gents. Glad to see you.
5: Well, now that's right nice. Who are you, the mayor or something?
0: Well, can't you see that star on his chest? He's U.S. Marshal Wild Bill Hickok.
5: Well, now.
0: Oh, I got a star, too. I'm his deputy.
5: That's his hard luck.
0: Yeah, it is, isn't it? Hard luck. Now, what do you mean by that?
4: Never mind, Jingles. Gents, we got a law here that says all visitors check their guns when they hit town.
5: Yeah?
4: And I'm here to enforce that law.
5: Well, Marshal, we'd like to oblige you, but a man from Texas would feel downright naked without his six guns. I reckon you'll just have to excuse us unless you want to try taking him off us.
0: Now, cowboy, you know, you hadn't ought to have said that.
4: I'm not looking for trouble, mister. Matter of fact, I'd consider it a favor if you'd all move into the Cattleman's Hotel here and check those irons.
5: And I done told you, Marshal, we ain't about to do you no such favor. Now step aside, lawman.
0: Bill! Well, you knocked him colder than a wolf's howl at Christmas time, Bill.
4: Anybody else want to object?
0: Look out, Bill! Well, anybody else want to check a gun the hard way?
6: All right.
0: I didn't think so. You know, you Texas Mavericks better learn that the man don't live who can draw on Wild Bill Hickok and keep his health.
4: All right, you'll all find pegs for your gun belts in the Cattleman's Hotel.
0: Now line up through this door, gents. Right this way. Hey, Bill, that Jasper you put to sleep is waking up.
4: March him in with the others, Jingles.
0: Well, up you go, friend. Up you go.
4: Sorry I had to rough you up, mister, but we aim to have law around here.
5: Yeah. Well, Hickok, you may have roped the first steer in this roundup, but when I get through, you'll have every man from Texas gunning for you. And Texas is a big country.

0: Howdy, partners. This is your old pal, Panhandle Jim. And I got a question for you. You know what a two-way cereal is? Well, come up close-like and I'll tell you about Kellogg's Corn Pops. You can eat Kellogg's Corn Pops two ways. One way is right out of the box, like I'm eating them now. And you ought to be, too. Yes, sir, they're a real tasty snack with a sweetening already on them. Now, the other way to eat Corn Pops is out of the bowl with milk. But remember what I said about the sweetening. Don't go using up a lot of sugar on Kellogg's Corn Pops. They're already sweetened for you. Tasty, happy hearts of corn all ready to go. They're not only good, but mighty good for you. And that's important to all you youngins who want to grow up big and strong. And it's important in another way. It means your mom's going to let you eat all you want. Say, you better sashay down the store and get a load of Corn Pops first thing tomorrow. You'll need plenty, because the whole family's going to be getting into those Kellogg's Corn Pops. Now, listen to this little saying. Kids love Pops, moms love Pops, and Pops love Pops. In a little while, we'll say that together. Right now, let's get back to Wild Bill and Jingles.
1: When Wild Bill Hickok buffaloed the Texas trail boss, Rance Pryor, and his cowhands, it started a string of trouble that led Bill and Jingles smack into a cloud of gun smoke. The following morning, a big stranger in frock coat, fancy vest, and wide sombrero stepped up to the owner's desk at the Cattleman's Hotel.
2: You the owner of this hotel, mister?
3: Sure am, stranger. Sandy McClure is my handle. I built this place 3 years ago, when the closest thing to a train whistle you'd hear was the crying of a cougar.
2: How many rooms you got?
3: 30 rooms, 4 bathtubs, finest hotel in Kansas.
2: Well, I'm Todd Brannon. You may have heard of me.
3: Why, I reckon everybody what knows a longhorn from a hop toad's heard of Todd Brannon. Biggest cattle king in Texas, ain't you?
2: Well, I got a few, Ed. But I come to rent your entire hotel for the next 2 weeks.
3: The whole place?
2: Yeah.
3: No, couldn't do that. Some rooms already rented permanent.
2: I'll pay double your price. I got 40 men in town, and they got to have a place to stay.
3: You'll pay double, eh?
2: Yeah.
3: Well, now that puts the bridle on a new bronc. Except for one thing.
2: What's that?
3: I got one set of permanent guests. Front room upstairs. You wouldn't consider making an exception of...
2: No, I wouldn't.
3: I didn't reckon you would.
2: Who is it?
3: U.S. Marshal Wild Bill Hickok and his big bull deputy Jingles. Putting him out for 2 weeks is going to be a mighty touchy proposition.
2: Hickok, huh? Well, I don't want my boys cramped up by having a lawman around. He goes or no deal.
3: Mighty touchy, mighty...
2: There. There's 500 gold. That should cover the bill.
3: All right. But I hope this don't start no trouble.
2: Don't worry about Hickok. I reckon we can explain the situation to him.
4: Well, boss, how'd you make out?
2: Yeah, first rate, Rance. Cattleman's Hotel is all ours for the next 2 weeks. Rance, take the men and pick out your rooms. I've paid for the whole place. I'll be back later. And keep out of trouble.
4: Okay, boss. Come on, let's go on. Now, just a minute, you jugheads. I'm taking first pick of the rooms, and that front room upstairs is mine where I can see the street. Any objections?
3: No. I wouldn't be moving into that room too sudden, Rance Pryor, if I was you.
4: Why not?
3: Because it's occupied by a couple of fellas by the name of Hickok and Jingles, who I ain't had a chance to tell about this deal yet. Their gear's still up there.
4: Well, now, ain't that just too bad? The boss paid his money, so I reckon we own the place, don't we?
3: Hell yeah.
4: And I'll just throw those two galoots' gear out of the window onto the street. That'll save him the trouble of coming up after it. Ain't that thoughtful of me?
5: Bill, we haven't seen hide nor hair of that Rance Pryor and his cowpokes all day.
6: Yeah, that's right, Jingles.
5: I reckon you put a right big kink in their plans to hoorah the town last night. They don't want to tangle horns with you again.
6: Don't forget you took a big hand in that play too, partner.
5: Oh, no, I didn't do nothing much, but I did... Bill, look!
6: Where?
5: Well, there on the sidewalk in front of the hotel. And ain't that our gear spread all over?
6: It sure is, partner. Come on, we'll ask McClure about this.
5: Doggone some hyena's cousin anyhow.
6: Hey, McClure. McClure!
3: Hey, now, doggone it, Bill Hickok. Don't you go blaming me for your war sacks being spread all over Patty's half acre out front. I didn't do it.
5: Well, then who did?
3: That there Rance Pryor done it. And he wouldn't even let me go out and pick him up. Said he wanted you and Jingles to find him, just where they lay.
6: Rance Pryor, huh?
5: Bill, that guy's right fond of trouble.
6: Does seem that way, Jingles, the way he keeps hunting it up.
3: Well, now, Bill, you better let me explain.
6: Doesn't seem to me there's much to explain, or if there is, I'll let Pryor do the explaining.
5: Yeah, and he'd better be ready to set it to music.
4: Yeah? And who do you think's going to make me sing it?
5: Bill, there's that varmint now up them stairs, and he's got a gun pointed right at us.
4: You bet I got a gun. You don't get no chance to outdraw me this round, Hickok.
6: Spread out, Jingles.
5: Got you, partner.
4: Stay together, I'll let you both have it.
6: You're too late, Ranch. You'll never get both of us without one of us getting you.
5: You know, Ranch, you kind of remind me of the guy who had his foot caught in a bear trap and a wildcat chewing on his ear.
6: Well, Ranch, you ready to give up that gun?
4: Not by a long shot. You can't bluff me.
6: Then I'm coming up after it.
4: Stay where you are, Hickok.
6: Watch him, Jingles.
5: I'm ready, Bill.
4: Don't come any closer, Hickok.
6: It's all right, Rance. I just want to shake hands.
5: Doggone, Bill, you threw him right over your head and down the stairs. You all right, partner?
6: Yeah, Jingles, and I got his gun. Here you are, McClure. Put that back in his gun belt where it belongs.
5: Now, come on, you polecat. Get up. I can't make a career out of helping you to your feet every 5 minutes.
4: Let go of me, you big chub of lard.
6: All right, Rance. You can start explaining about pitching our war sacks out the window.
3: Bill, you better let me tell you. I rented the whole place to Rance Pryor's boss, Todd Brennan. I was waiting to tell you and ask you if you could stay in the back of the marshal's office for a couple of weeks. It means a lot to me.
6: Well, since you put it that way, McClure, we can. But next time, don't let some Jasper throw our gear in the street, and don't let those cowpokes have their guns till they leave town.
5: Yeah, and you, Pryor, you'd better start studying up for Sunday school, because if you don't come up with a halo around your head right soon, I'm going to see to it personally that you have a bump where the halo ought to be.

0: You know, Bill, it just burns me worse than a branding iron to think of that varmint prior in our room at the hotel and, well, us bedding down here in the office.
1: Don't let it get you, Jingles.
0: Well, it does. That brother to a coyote. Oh, I could just... Hey, Bill. Ain't that a telegram on your desk?
1: No, I hadn't noticed. Yeah, it's a message on a telegraph blank.
0: Well, who's it from?
1: Milo Jenkins, rancher about 10 miles south of town.
0: Well, what's he want?
1: This says, trail herd's causing me trouble, need your help pronto.
0: You say he's 10 miles south of here?
1: Yeah. There's no telegraph station there. He must have sent the note some other way. You know, I think I better ride down there and see what he wants.
0: Well, it's almost noon. Couldn't we get a bite to eat before we go?
1: Yeah, you can eat. One of us has to stay here and keep an eye on Rance Pryor and his waddies.
0: You mean me, huh?
1: Yeah. I'll see you later, Jingles. And see that you stay wide awake. You know, Pryor may not have learned his lesson yet.
0: I'll stay wide awake when you get back.
1: About sundown. See you then.
0: Oh. Well, what did Bill mean by stay awake? Huh, I'd just like to see that old ranch Pryor try something. I hope he does. He'll think he's a nesting in a den of wildcats. I'll just sit here with my feet on the desk and listen. And I'll be as wide awake as an owl at a quilting party. Oh, and if something does happen, I'll... Then I'll have another pork chop, please.

0: You heard me, Rance. I don't want any more of your alibis. I'm having enough trouble getting this herd to market now. You got Hickok nosing around to slow us up. I'll run you so far a hungry coyote couldn't pick up your trail.
1: Oh, just relax, Mr. Brannon. You won't get no trouble from Hickok. Those cows will be steaks in Kansas City before he gets around to checking them.
0: Well, they'd better be. But I've heard complaints from the small ranches that trail herds been picking up their cows. I don't like that. If I have to hold my 9,000 head for checking, I'll miss the shipment and the top market price at the other end.
1: Oh, relax, boss. Hickok's the only man that can slow us up, and I tell you, he won't bother us no more.
2: Mr. Jenkins, you sure you didn't send this note to me?
3: Yep.
2: You don't know anything about it?
3: Nope.
2: But you say you have been losing some of your cows to the big trail herds coming through here.
3: Darn right. I lost 12 head Monday.
2: Whose herd did they get mixed up with?
3: Todd Brannon's. Know his box T brand anywhere.
2: And his trail boss refused to let you cut his trail.
3: Darn right. Held a gun at me, did.
2: Well, if I get back before Brannon's cattle are shipped, I'll check for your J Bar J brand and see that you get paid for them.
3: Well, thank you, Mr. Hickok.
2: Now, if I'm going to get back by sundown, I better be riding. So long.

0: Jingles! Hey, Jingles, you big jughead, wake up. Hey, things are going to happen.
1: Which way did they go? I'll get it!
0: Jingles, Jingles, put them hog legs away before you hurt somebody. It's me, McClure.
1: Oh, well, I was just...
0: Just sleeping, that's what. Bill's in trouble.
1: Bill is? Well, he can't be. He just left here a few minutes ago.
0: Few minutes, my pet pothound. He rode out of town at noontime. It's nigh on to sundown now.
1: You mean I've been sleeping all afternoon? Hey, Bill's due back here at sundown.
0: Well, if he's coming back, he's heading right into an ambush at the Twin Oaks, south of town. We gotta stop him.
1: Oh, why, sure we do. Come on now. Let's go. Twin Oaks. Yep.
0: I'll tell you all about it on the way. Now get moving.
1: Oh, where's Joker? Where?
0: Oh, she weren't talking to you. Oh. They stole your horse, so I brung this burro. It's all I could find.
1: Oh, but I can't ride a jackass on a dangerous job to save Bill. Oh, what do you think I am? Now, that ain't so.
0: You'll have to ride that jackass or walk.
1: Well, I'll ride. Now, hold still, you little...
0: Hold her, Jingles, hold her.
1: Whoa, hold her. I can't get near her. She kicked me.
0: Her name's Arabella. You got to talk to her.
1: Well, what I got to say to her wouldn't be fit for new female's ears. Now, come on, Arabella. Please get moving. If we don't beat Bill to that Twin Oak, why, them bushwhacking coyotes will just blast

0: You know, partners, Wild Bill's always ready when trouble comes his way. And speaking of being always ready, that's the way it is with those good-tasting Kellogg's Corn Pops. They're an always-ready cereal because they're a two-way cereal. Good at pleasing folks both ways when it comes to eating. Out of the box or out of the bowl, they're wonderful. Like I say, one way to eat them is right out of the box, like I'm doing now. Yes, they're mighty doggone good. They got the sweetening already on them. Now, the other way to eat Corn Pops is out of the bowl with milk. But remember what I said about the sweetening. Don't go putting sugar on them. They're already sweetened for you. Tasty, puffed-up hearts of corn, all smiling and ready to go. So if you aren't already settled back enjoying Kellogg's Corn Pops right now, you better saddle up and ride down the store tomorrow and get a load of them. You'll need plenty, because once the family tastes them, they'll disappear fast. Now, let's say our little saying all together. Kids love Pops. Moms love Pops. And Pops love Pops. Good for you. Right now, I'm almost bussing to get back to the show. How about you? Okay, let's listen.
1: Jingles and Sandy McClure are rushing south of town to the Big Twin Oaks to try to save Bill from an ambush set up by Rance Pryor. Did I say rushing? Well, Jingles is doing the best he can.
2: Doggone it, Arabella. Ain't it enough that you've been beating me to death with this saddle? Do you have to keep up that infernal singing, too?

0: Yeah. Do you see them sneaking bushwhackers anywhere?
1: No, I don't see a sign of them.
0: Well, that means we're in luck.
1: Yeah? How? What are we going to do now?
0: Why, catch them, of course, and run them right into my little old calaboose, that's what.
1: How are you going to catch them?
0: Well, we'll do it the way Bill and me caught a bank robber up in Skull Canyon last year.
1: Yeah? How was that?
0: Well, we spotted a sign on a road, and then, well, then we took a big, long shortcut to head him off.
1: Yeah?
0: Then Bill climbed a tree right over the trail, and when the bank robber came along, Bill jumped right down on him, tied him up, and handed him over to the sheriff.
1: What did you do?
0: Huh? Oh, I held the rope. Now, come on, Arabella, get up to the tree.
1: You thinking about climbing that big twin oak?
0: Well, of course I am. That big limb is right over the road. Ho, ho, now.

0: Hey, Jingles, there they come. Reckon they can see us up here on this limb?
1: Oh, no, not if we keep quiet.
0: That's Ranch Pryor, all right, and two others.
1: Yeah, they're coming right under us.
0: Are you going to jump on them?
1: Well, I can't jump on three at once, you knothead.
0: Yeah, then what are you going to do?
1: Shh, wait.
2: All right, this is the spot.
3: What are we going to do now, Rance?
2: Wait for Hickok and pick him off. He'll come over that rise yonder.
3: You figure we'll see him before he sees us?
2: Sure.
3: Maybe we ought to climb up this big twin oak and hide out in the limb.
0: Hey, Jingles.
1: Oh, I never figured on that.
2: No, this'll be like picking daisies. Just keep them horses quiet.
0: Hey, Jingles, there comes Bill.
1: Where?
2: Here he comes, boys. Let him have it.
1: Hey, McClure, I'm falling. Catch me!
4: Hey, who's that?
0: Don't move, any of you.
3: There's another one up there.
5: Me, you big ape.
6: Hey, what's going on here?
0: Hey, Bill, hey, get off that horse and help Jingles.
5: Get this mountain off of me, will you?
7: Who's that under Jingles?
0: Ranch Pryor. He was waiting to kill you. Why don't Jingles say something?
7: Hey, Jingles. Hey, partner, wake up. Come on, boy, wake up.
5: Hey, will you quit stalling and push him off of me?
7: Seems to me, Pryor, you got the worst end of the deal.
1: Oh, catch me, Mac, I'm falling.
0: He's coming, too.
7: Ooh, easy, partner. It's all right, Jingles.
1: Oh, Bill, they didn't get you. Hey, what am I sitting on?
5: Me, a double-dyed lumberhead. Get off!
1: Well, now, I don't know whether I will or not.
7: Let him up, Jingles. You caught him. Now you can have the pleasure of taking him back to jail.
1: Well, now, that'll be a pleasure. A downright delightful pleasure. Yes, sirree. Where are you going, Bill?
7: To round up this buzzard's boss, Todd Brennan, before he gets those cattle on the train for Kansas City.

0: All right, Bannon, hold those cattle.
1: What do you mean, Hickok? I got to get these cows to market or lose my shirt.
2: Hey, you're liable to lose more than your shirt by the time Bill gets through with you.
1: What are you talking about?
0: I see a lot of mixed brands in this herd, Bannon. And I've talked to a lot of small ranches along your trail.
1: What are you getting at, Hickok?
0: Just this. You have a choice of paying those ranchers top price for every stray I find in your herd. Or go to jail. The charge would be rustling.
2: Yeah, you can keep Ranch Prior Company.
1: No. I'll pay, Hickok.
0: All right, get a tally sheet and start counting. Jingles and I'll stay here to see you don't miss any.
2: Yeah, we sure will, Brandon. And if you miss so much as one measly little moth-eaten longhorn, I'm just liable to take you out under a tree and climb up on a limb and just fall all over you.

0: And now, here are the stars of Wild Bill Hickok, Guy Madison, and Andy Devine.
1: Well, Andy, what's our story for next week?
2: Guy, it's a Lollapalooza with plenty of gun smoke and well, you Wranglers just remember to be with us at the same time.
1: Meanwhile, Andy and I also hope you'll remember to get Kellogg's Corn Pops.
2: Right. It's the great new cereal with the sweetening already on it.
1: You bet it is. Andy and I think Corn Pops are great. So long.
2: See you next week.

Today's cast included Ken Christie, Fred Howard, Barney Phillips, Charlie Lung, and Jack Moyles. Our director is Paul Pierce, music by Dick Orant. This is a David Heyer production, transcribed in Hollywood. This is Charlie Lyon reminding you, kids love Pops, moms love Pops, Pops love Pops. Kellogg's

Yes, sir, be sure to listen next week at this same time on this same station when Kellogg's Corn Pops brings you another exciting story of Wild Bill Hickok, starring Guy Madison and Andy Devine in person.

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1: The underwater city of Euclidea has a new surprise to offer in each of its giant rooms. This weird colony beneath the sea, composed of 13 immense natural caverns, improved and strengthened by the Euclidean scientists, has been the prison for the adventuring Gregory party for some time. Strange things have happened to different members of the party, and the most recent and perhaps strangest of all is the addition of the girl submarine commander, who has been removed from her position as a Euclidean and sent to join Mrs. Gregory. Jerry and Joan are talking about this as they approach the entrance to the largest of the underwater caves, and one which they have not seen before.
2: Well, gee whiz, Joan. If Tex and your mother and this Euclidean girl are so blame sure we can get away from here, what are you so afraid of?
3: Please, Jerry, do not speak so freely. We may be overheard.
2: Not along here. That girl commander said we could talk in this room just the same as if we were outdoors.
3: I wonder if she will remain loyal to us.
2: Oh, sure she will.
3: I know that you are very sure of the attractiveness of your world, Jerry, but it does not hold everyone. Each of the Euclideans could have a place of prominence in your world if he chose, yet they remain here. And three members of the crew of Mother's boat have become loyal Euclideans.
2: Now, don't you believe it. Those fellows are just working for the Euclideans to keep them happy. You'll see whose side they're on when the time comes to escape from here.
3: I hope you are correct, Jerry. But in any event, I'm sure you speak too freely of escape.
2: Well, okay, I won't say any more about it. But we'll escape just the same.
3: Is this the entrance we're to use?
2: Oh, it must be. It's the only one near here.
3: Then let us enter.
2: Well, sure. Come on.
3: Oh, Jerry!
2: Golly, whiskers, Joan. There's an airplane flying around this room.
3: You are right, Jerry. That is a small airship of the type employed in your world.
2: And imagine a room big enough to fly one of those things around. Watch it now. It's going to land.
3: Jerry, there is no one in that plane.
2: There ain't what?
3: Not ain't.
2: No, isn't either. You're right. That cockpit is empty. But that little plane was doing a good job of flying around the cave.
3: It must be radio controlled.
2: If it is, they sure know their business. That landing was the smoothest thing I ever saw.
3: How large would you estimate this chamber to be?
2: Well, I'm not used to rooms this size, and things fool you around this crazy place. But I'll bet it's at least 2 miles across and pretty near a mile high.
3: That would be my estimate, too.
2: Oh, wonder they can fly airships in here. But why are they doing it?
3: I should say that was obvious. They are testing the plane in some manner.
2: Well, sure they are. But why test a thing like that? Well, they've got rocket planes here that will go 1,000 miles an hour. Why would they be playing around with a little old ship like that?
3: That I do not know.
2: Well, I'll bet I'll find out pretty soon. G-47 said we could ask as many questions as we wanted to. And here's where I ask some.
3: Of whom are you going to ask them?
2: Yeah, and it might be a good idea to find somebody to talk to. This is the emptiest, lonesomest room I've seen since we came here.
3: There must be someone who was observing and controlling the flight of that small plane.
2: Quiet, Joan. Listen.
3: Jerry, isn't
2: it that... It sure is. Why, that must be the old guy who experiments with notes of music. What's his name?
3: Octavo.
2: Yeah, that's the fella. He's trying to figure out a note that will bust up something right now, I'll bet.
3: I believe the sound came from behind that steel screen over there.
2: Well, let's try it over and see.
3: Yes.
2: Yep, you're right, Joan. There's the old boy. Hello there, Octavo.
3: He's very deaf, Jerry. I do not believe he heard you.
2: Well, let's get around in front of him. Hello there. I said hello.
4: How are you?
2: I'm Jerry Hall.
3: And I am Joan Gregory.
4: I know you. You were once Cleostra, the living symbol of the perfect Euclidean calendar. Now you are an outcast.
3: The choice was mine.
4: The choice of the outcast is usually his own.
2: Hey, look here, mister. We didn't come around here for you to make wisecracks to us.
4: Was there any purpose in your coming?
2: Sure there was.
4: Then state it. I'm busy.
3: We will not interrupt, but G-47 gave us permission to visit various parts of Euclidea and ask questions regarding anything we did not understand.
2: And there's plenty we don't understand.
4: I can believe that of you.
2: Well, never mind that stuff. Is it all right if we watch what you're doing?
4: If G-47 has given his permission, it is not within my province to deny your request.
2: Oh, okay. We won't get in the way. What are you doing?
4: Did you observe the flight of that robot-controlled plane?
2: Yeah.
3: We witnessed the end of a flight as we entered this chamber.
4: I am working with the destructive musical notes, searching for the keynote of the motor in that plane. When I find it, the plane will crash.
2: I should think it would.
4: I will be interested in studying the results.
2: To try it out on real planes in our world someday, huh?
4: Who knows?
2: Well, I don't know, but I've got a pretty good idea.
4: Keep your ideas and hold your tongue.
3: Please, Jerry. We will not be allowed to witness this experiment if you anger Octavo.
2: Okay, I'm shut.
4: I believe I am approaching the correct note. I will send the plane aloft once more.
2: How do you do that?
4: Thales, the master electrician, is operating the controls for me. You may see him in the tower yonder.
3: There he is, Jerry.
2: Oh, I see him, and I don't like him.
3: Jerry, was that not sudden?
2: Sudden? Worse than that. Well, that little plane just jumped into the air.
4: You will observe the plane. It is flying rapidly in irregular curves and loops. Watch it intently as I strike a variety of notes on the musical glasses.

0: Hey, Octavo, when you hit that other note, I thought the motor of the plane started acting up.
1: There was a change in the sound of the plane.
2: I observed that. However, the plane continued unharmed. The musical note was, therefore, not perfect.
0: Yep. It's still flying, but that came mighty close.
2: I will signal Thales to land the plane and rearrange the scale of these glasses.
1: That is very clever, is it not, Jerry? The manner in which that small plane is controlled from a distance.
0: Sure is, but I've seen that done back home. What I'm interested in is this musical glass thing.
2: You will observe that I will change the level of the liquid in several of these glasses.
0: Well, which glass do you use now?
2: That I cannot determine without going over them.
0: Well, you've got to do all that all over again?
2: Precisely.
1: You are impatient, Jerry.
0: But this is liable to go on all day.
2: All day? Young man, I have spent a lifetime at this work, and I've isolated only a few of the destructive notes.
0: Well, we'll walk around and look at something else while you get tuned up.
2: You have my permission to do as you please. But let me warn you to remain out of range of the musical notes.
1: We will be very careful.
2: See that you are.
0: Come on, Joan. Let's see what we can see around here.
1: I believe there is little of interest in this cavern. It appears to be merely a testing laboratory for planes.
0: Well, what's the matter with that for interesting? A testing laboratory for airships, and the ceiling of the place is 400 feet below the ocean.
1: It is unique.
0: Yeah, I guess it is. Hey, look, Joan. Is that a real airplane?
1: Where?
0: Right here, this little thing.
1: It appears to be.
0: I never saw anything that small it was supposed to fly except a
1: kite. Oh, do not touch it.
0: Oh, well, I wouldn't hurt it any.
1: Nevertheless, I would advise you to leave it alone.
0: Oh, okay. Sounds like October's getting ready to try it again.
1: The little airplane is still standing idly.
0: Well, I guess the old boy knows he hasn't even got a note to close to it, what he needs.
1: There is the control tower, Jerry.
0: And Thales looks like he's got some fun out of doing something to us.
1: I think that Thales and Teops are now both very dangerous enemies.
0: And I know they are. G-47 punished both of them for letting that rocket plane crash while Tex and I were alone. And they acted like it was our fault.
1: The captain's quick action in saving all of your lives made Teops and Thales look very foolish. And the Euclideans do not enjoy being the object of ridicule.
0: Well, I don't think anybody does, but it's too late to worry about it now.
1: Did you notice, Jerry, that there are clouds up near the ceiling of this cavern?
0: Clouds? Well, by Jiminy, you're right, Joan. And that's sure something to tell the folks. A room under the ocean so high that it has clouds in it.
1: Of course, the clouds might easily be formed by vapors arising from the damp floor of the cave.
0: Something going on again.
1: The old man is striking his musical glasses.
0: And the plane's taking off again. Maybe we'll see something this time.
1: A number of the notes have been struck, and there is no obvious effect on the plane.
0: The old boy's staying right with it, though. He must think he's got something.
1: He has unlimited patience.
0: One thing you've got to say for Thales, he sure knows how to run that plane by remote control.
1: Jerry, I believe Octavo is nearing the solution of his problem.
0: What makes you think so?
1: He is striking that one note continuously.
0: Yep, he is. Maybe that's the one. We'd better watch that little plane mighty close now. Oh, boy! He put in your hat at that
1: time. The motor was stopped for a moment, but it is running perfectly again. He's striking that note again.
0: I can hear it. It's longer. It seems to stay in the air.
1: Jerry, that motor has stopped.
0: And the plane is falling.
1: No, the motor is functioning again.
0: Boy, that was close. I wonder what he'll do now.
1: He is repeating that note.
0: Yep, and this time he's really making it stay in the air.
1: The motor is uncertain. No, it has stopped.
0: He's got it, Joan. He's got it this time for sure.
1: The plane is falling, although Thales is working the controls in an attempt to keep it afloat.
0: He'll never keep that ship up. Look, Joan, the motor wasn't the only thing the musical note hit. The wings. See how loose and floppy they
1: are? The entire plane is going to pieces.
0: It is. It is going to crash. Gee whiz.
1: Oh, Jerry, that was terrifying.
0: I'll say it was. Suppose that had been a big plane with people in it.
1: Perhaps a human pilot in the plane could have kept it aloft.
0: Not a chance. Nobody can fly him when the wings come off. I've heard Captain Bradford say that.
2: Well, young man, you do not seem to be in such a light mood now. Did you enjoy my little demonstration?
0: No, I didn't enjoy it, but it was good.
2: That was my meaning.
1: Octavo, could you have done the same thing to a larger plane with a human pilot at the controls?
2: Certainly. Probably with less effort.
0: Well, what are you going to do with that thing?
2: Can you not imagine the effect such a demonstration would have on your country, for example?
0: Gee, you wouldn't dare do anything like that.
2: That is a foolish remark, and you know it only too well.
0: Yeah, well, I guess I do.
1: Jerry, Let us return to our quarters.
0: It suits me. And if we've got to see things like this all the time, well, I'd just as soon not do any more looking around.
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3: Presenting the adventures of Jungle Jim. Last week, Jungle Jim staged a fake fight with Kolu to make General Lin Pu believe that the native boy had been converted to the side of the Purple Triangle organization. The ruse was successful and Kolu was taken out of the detention cell. Shanghai Lil bribed a sentry to smuggle a mysterious metal tube out of Bluger's hideout. Then Lil turned him over to Bluger to be executed as a traitor to the Purple Triangle cause. Later, as the Great Revolution got underway, the airplanes, to the surprise and bewilderment of Derek Bluger, started to turn back and land. The thrilling adventures of Jungle Jim are pictured each Sunday in the Comic Weekly, the world's greatest pictorial supplement of humor and adventure. The Comic Weekly, each page printed in full colors, is distributed everywhere as an integral part of your Hearst Sunday newspaper. And now we continue our story. Following the example set by the leaders, the rest of the 15 planes of the Purple Triangle Air Squadron turn back from the ordered flight and land at the camp.
4: I can't figure it out, Lil.
5: I'm not surprised, Derek. You never can figure out how anybody could be on any side but yours.
4: Oh, can I?
5: No, you haven't said anything, but I know you're still trying to reconcile yourself to the treachery of that stupid sentry.
6: However stupid a man may be, he is clever when blaming others.
4: Stupid or clever, there isn't going to be any more of that stuff around here.
6: How may we be sure, Multi Superior?
4: I'll have a conference with the chief guard. Remind me to call it tonight. And there'll be a shake-up in the guard regiment.
5: It's about time.
4: And it's about time Yen Sing got back here with his report. What's keeping him? I'm very anxious to learn why those planes turned back and landed after I ordered them to attack.
6: Shanghai Lil always quick to suggest calamitous catastrophe. But could she be right this time? Is action of pilots mutiny, Most High Superior?
5: How does Derek know, Lin Pu? He hasn't learned the wisdom of that old Chinese saw. Don't neglect your own to weed another's field.
4: What do you mean by that, Lil?
5: You've been so busy with your precious plans that you haven't bothered with little details like checking up on your organization personnel.
4: Well, once you're right, Lil, that's just what's been the matter.
5: Well, praise from Caesar is praise indeed.
4: Yes, sir, you put your well-manicured finger on a weak spot. But from now on, everything is going to be different. Nobody's going to put anything over on me.
6: Splendid, Most High Superior. As my imperial ancestor Lao Tzu has said, he who overcomes others is strong. He who overcomes himself is mightier still.
4: Well, from now on, I'm weeding my own field first.
5: Now you're talking, Dad.
4: But I'll weed anybody else's I make up my mind to. And I'll show you I'm the best double weeder in the business.
5: Listen to who's bragging, Lin Pu. I'm laughing.
4: Wait until you have something to laugh about, Lil. Maybe it'll be healthier.
5: Oh, I'm laughing now. When the whale gets out of his element, even minnows can safely laugh.
6: Shanghai Lil.
5: Oh, relax and let yourself go, Lin Pu. Stop looking like a powder pigeon. You know, one of these days you put too much strain on that blood pressure of yours and explode.
4: What's the matter with you, Lil? You seem to have swallowed spirits of vitriol lately.
5: Some people give me a pain. Every time I express myself and Lin Pu doesn't agree with me, he knits his brows and wheezes, Shanghai Lil.
4: Everybody isn't like you, Lil.
6: Quite so, Most High Superior. Shanghai Lil needs to be reminded that if she insists on everyone being like herself, she must look nowhere but in her mirror.
5: Oh, skip it.
4: This must be Yen Sing. Come in. I thought so. Well, Yen Sing, what's happened to the air squadron?
7: Nothing, Most High Superior. Air squadron in perfect condition.
4: Then why are they turned back from the flight?
7: There is the answer, Most High Superior.
6: Ah, of course. I should have remembered.
4: Remembered what, Lin Pu?
6: Look outside, Most High Superior. It's coming up very bad storm.
4: What if it is? What's the little rain got to do with the revolution?
5: From the way your warbird is, folded their wings and squatted on the ground, I should say it had a lot to do with it.
7: Yes, Most High Superior. Excuse, please. Old Chinese belief that ventures starting out in rain will not be successful.
4: And so they disobeyed my orders because of some old woman's superstition, did they? Well, I'll show them.
6: Most High Superior, I beg of you. The men did not willfully disobey you. They follow only their teaching. A right beginning makes a proper ending.
4: Well, I'll show them that disobedience will make an end of them.
6: Most High Superior, Shanghai Lil's suggestion of mutiny has not proved true this time. But if you try to use force in this case, mutiny will surely be the result.
4: You think so, do you? Give me the air squadron, Commander.
6: Our voice is hoarse and our tears are exhausted. No more can be said.
4: Hello? Air Squadron Commander? I called you to tell you I'm pleased that you didn't risk our great cause by starting under such a bad omen.
6: Your tight mouth keeps back mischief.
4: The attack is officially postponed.

0: A little later, events of importance are taking place in Shanghai. A young lieutenant raps at the door of the headquarters of General Fu Yongsen of the Chinese National Army.
1: Lieutenant Wing reporting, General Fu Yongsen.
2: Well, what is it, Lieutenant?
1: Message has arrived by carrier pigeon from North, General.
2: From the North? Give it here.
1: Yes, General. Here it is.
2: Let's see. 72-6940-23. In code, of course. Code department.
1: Hope it is information we want, General.
2: We'll soon know. Code department. I have just received a message I want decoded. Message follows. 72-69-40-23. 84, if possible. 45, plan 634 on section D. 21-15-120s. 2-185s and 5,009s. Signed, operative 13. Call me back. Now, let us see. On this map here, when last heard of, Operative 13 was here, at Yuling. From there, we had reason to believe our quarry was hiding up here in the Gobi Desert. If that is correct, then it will be necessary for us to send troops up this way. You see?
1: Yes, General.
2: Along in here, it is most mountainous and hard to travel. It is almost foolish to attempt to plan an attack until our quarry presents himself in a more open position. Do you follow me?
1: Yes, General.
2: Now, Operative 13 is the third agent we have sent up north. No word has ever come from the first two. It is to be presumed that they are no longer among the living. Yes. You have decoded the message. Read it to me. Yes. Yes. Yes, good, excellent. The message says, Jungle Jim, his servant, and Lin Chamas under death sentence. Will prevent it if possible. Bluger plans attack on central Mongolia next week. Army consists of 15 bombing planes, 2 batteries of artillery, and 5,000 men. Signed, Lily Devril. There is no mention of our first agent, Chang. He must have been killed. Operative 13 has done fine work. Fine work. Lieutenant.
1: General.
2: You will deliver this message in person to His Excellency, the United States Consul.

0: Meanwhile, back in Bluger's camp, Yen Sing lets Jungle Jim out of his cell.
1: You come with me, prisoner.
2: To whom do I owe thanks for being let out of here?
1: Keep quiet, prisoner. Come with me.
2: All right. Where are we going?
1: You'll soon see.
2: What? Why, we're only going to another part of this jail of yours.
1: Yes. Most High Superior has ordered you moved. Here is your new cell.
2: Here? Why, there's somebody in here already.
3: Juan Jim.
2: Kolu.
3: Yes, it's Juan. Kolu in jail some more.
1: Get in cell, prisoner.
2: And I thought we fooled that fat Oriental, Lin Fu.
3: Yes, it's Juan. We fooled Chinese, all same.
2: And then what happened? What did you do to get yourself thrown in here?
3: Chinese take Kolu to Bluger. Me tell Bluger all same story.
2: Yeah?
3: Me say me tired being you side. Juan join him army.
2: I get it. He didn't believe you.
3: White Missy Queen Bat Kingdom, she tell Bluger no believe Kolu.
2: What?
3: Bluger tell Chinese bring Kolu here.
2: I might have suspected Lil would pull something like that. Well, our idea would have been a good one if it had worked.
3: Yes, it was, Jim.
2: I guess now that Shanghai Lil has betrayed us, we can expect a firing squad any time now.
3: Juan, Chinese say firing squad if Kolu betray him. Kolu no get chance.
2: That's true, Kolu. But they'll see through our little plot to get ourselves in a spot to double-cross them. And we'll get the firing squad on general principles.
3: What name?
2: We'll get the firing squad anyhow. I don't care so much about myself. It's Lin Chalmers I'm worried about.
4: Don't worry about me, Jim.
2: What?
4: I'm all right.
2: Lin! Hey, Lin, where are you?
4: In the cell next to yours.
2: Well, listen. There's a sort of a transom in our left wall. Does it lead into your cell, Lin?
4: I think so, Jim.
2: Well, just wait a second. Hey, Cole, boost me up so I can hang on those bars up there. I want to see for myself that Lin's okay.
3: Yes, it's one, Jim. Kolu fixed.
2: All right, stand right here, Kolu. That's it.
3: All right. Juan, all right?
2: Yeah, I'm okay. Hello, Lin.
4: Oh, Jim, I've nearly gone mad wondering what Bluger had done to you.
2: Not much yet. I can't figure it out. He was so anxious to capture me.
4: I think all he wanted was to get you out of the way so he could go ahead with his revolution.
2: But what about you?
4: Oh, I'm what you call his ace up the sleeve.
2: What do you mean?
4: Whenever Bluger's funds run low, he plans to have me send a letter to Dad for £10,000.
2: Ransom, eh?
4: That's what I called it. But he said we should call it a contribution to the cause.
2: That sounds just like the snake.
4: I've written the letter, but it seems he's been given $50,000 from some secret agent of his. So until that's all spent, I'm to be kept here.
2: Which won't be long.
4: You mean he'll soon spend the $50,000?
2: No, I didn't mean that. Although that's probably true enough. I meant you won't be kept here long.
4: What do you mean by that, Jim?
2: I can't explain it, Lynn. But I've got a hunch we're going to get out of here.

0: At that very moment, upstairs in the castle in Lil's quarters, Derek Bluger pays a social call.
1: Well, Lil, are you comfortable up here?
2: Why not? All the conveniences of home, Derek. Like fun. But at that, it's not as bad as I expected.
1: Well, I'm glad to hear that. I wish I could furnish this place up right for you, but it's a camp, a temporary hangout. As soon as I get the revolution underway, things will be different.
2: Oh, of course, Derek.
1: Atta girl. I was sure you'd understand how things are, Lil.
2: I understand perfectly, Derek.
1: That's great. I've always said you were my kind of woman.
2: Am I?
1: You know you are, baby.
2: Sometimes I wonder.
1: What's there to wonder about? We know each other pretty well, don't we? You know all my weaknesses, and I know all your faults.
2: Oh.
1: But in spite of all that, we get along swell, don't we?
2: We have so far.
1: And we're going to all the way. That is, as far as I'm concerned. How about you, Lil?
2: How about me what?
1: The time is fast approaching when I shall rule all China. My ambition will be realized. I shall be the first white emperor.
2: Yes, Derek?
1: And you, Lil, will be my empress.
2: I? Never.
1: What?
2: Unless you free Jungle Jim and his companion.
0: What will Bluger's answer be? The adventures you have just heard dramatized will appear in full-color action pictures in the Comic Weekly. The big Comic Weekly, distributed with your Hearst Sunday newspaper everywhere. In the world's greatest pictorial supplement of humor and adventure, you'll find all the famous characters who live in the world of colored pictures. There's Jiggs and Maggie in Bringing Up Father, the antics of Skippy, the loony adventures of Barney Google, Judge Piffle, Toots and Casper, the Katzenjammer Kids, Flash Gordon, and many, many others. Don't forget our date next week. Same time, same station, for a continuation of the adventures of Jungle Jim.

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6: Jacob's, the cream of cream crackers.
3: Is that proper farmhouse cheddar?
4: No, I don't think so.
3: What about that?
4: No. It's quite nice, though.
3: Is it? Do you think I might try a piece?
5: Mm. I'll have 2 ounces, please.
6: Jacob's, the cream of cream crackers.
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0: From the heart of the jungle comes a savage cry of victory. This is Tarzan, Lord of the Jungle. From the black core of dark Africa, land of enchantment, mystery, and violence, comes one of the most colorful figures of all time, transcribed from the immortal pen of Edgar Rice Burroughs, Tarzan, the bronzed white son of the jungle. And now, in the very words of Mr. Burroughs, the story of the strange book of Araby.
1: Hours had passed since Mara had made her escape, but she still glanced back over her shoulder in great fear as she plunged deeper and deeper into the jungle. A piece of broken chain jangled from her ankle as she staggered onward, and the leg iron bit savagely into the dark brown smoothness of her skin. Jagged rocks and cruel thorns ripped the sandals from her slender feet, and spiked branches raked her weary body. Mara was near exhaustion, and her breath came in great tearing gasps. Suddenly, she tripped over the gnarled root of a huge tree and fell violently. There was no strength left. Mara lay there, and as darkness descended on the Congo, consciousness vanished. Hours passed.
2: Well, what's this?
3: Oh.
2: You've been hurt.
3: No. Oh, no, leave me alone. No,
2: you need not be frightened.
3: Mara, not go back war camp with you. Mara, die before she go back. You kill me, but not let me go.
2: I am your friend. I do not intend to kill you. Nor shall I force you to go anywhere against your will.
3: What that?
2: A large animal seeking food. It isn't safe to remain here on the ground where beasts could spring upon us without warning.
3: What you doing?
2: I shall have to carry you. Be as gentle as possible,
3: oh,
2: but...
3: Oh, no, Mara, frightened. Where you take me?
2: Into the upper level of jungle growth where few animals can follow. And don't worry, Tarzan shall protect you.
3: Tarzan? You Tarzan?
2: Ah, here we are. Now, lean back against the crotch of this tree. I shall hold you so that you do not fall.
3: We'll be all right. Now I know you, Tarzan. Oh, long time, Mara here. Ba lord of jungle from people, her tribe.
2: What is your tribe?
3: Mara belong... Wamanutsi?
2: Hmm? Your village is located near the edge of the desert, is it not?
3: Near where jungle and great desert meet.
2: And slave raiders are active near there now? I noticed the leg iron.
3: Oh, 3 days ago, people Wamanutsi tribe find most of cattle missing. Men go into jungle to find. Women, children stay behind, care for kaffir, corn, and fields planting.
2: The Wamanutsi have always worked hard to wrest a living from the soil.
3: Soon as men of tribe out of sight... Army of Arabs ride into a field.
2: An army?
3: Wear uniform, carry flags, guns.
2: They do not sound like slave traders. But go on, they rode into the fields.
3: They ride into fields, take what they want. Corn plantains, yams, tobacco. Then they destroy what is left.
2: The work of months.
3: Then soldiers drive old women, children, back native village. Take young girls to war camp with them.
2: The devils.
3: Mara is one who is taken... At war camp, she see what happened to cattle. Soldier eat much meat. They make us cook and serve meat they have steal.
2: By this time, the men of your village have returned. With them to help me, perhaps I can do something.
3: Oh, you not understand. Our tribe small. Arabs are 300-400 soldiers. Have guns, cannons, long whips to beat those who not obey.
2: I have yet to face a man who would dare to use a whip on me.
3: You meet men in camp. This man called Sariaska.
2: That is Arabic for general.
3: He is man 7 feet tall, big like elephant. He swear, he use whip, he tell soldier to kill. If Tarzan go to Arab camp, he ask for death.

0: The tangled wilds of the jungle melt into the barren wastelands of the great Libyan desert, not far from the walled city of Karadan. The ravaging Arab soldiers had made camp some 20 miles from the city, near the village of the Wamanusi tribe. And from a concealed spot in the upper level of jungle growth, Tarzan could see their bristling camp, a veritable sea of tents. This was no band of marauding Bedouins against whom he might pit a handful of natives. They would pay with their lives, and the only life Tarzan was willing to risk was his own. He left Mara with her people, and then returned alone to the Arab stronghold. Sentries guarded the front of the principal tent, from which the sound of feasting and carousing could be heard, but there were no guards in the rear. Tarzan's hunting knife slipped the canvas, and he stepped quietly in, unnoticed.
1: Another jug of wine, Sanzir.
2: That's a big fetter, Demrodi.
3: More wine!
4: More wine, Department.
1: And let the dancing continue far into the night, slave girl. Do not falter nor cease in your efforts to entertain the soldiers of Ben Ayo.
5: But I have danced for hours. I am sick with weariness.
1: We have a fine cure for that sickness, eh, man?
3: Yes, a fine cure.
6: The whip will cure her.
4: The whip will make her stop dancing.
5: No, not the whip.
1: The whip, Aron, the whip. Aim at her feet.
5: No.
1: We'll make her step
5: loud. No, I beg of you. I beg of you, no.
7: You will not lash the girl. Give me that whip, or I shall let my knife taste of your blood. Anyone who moves a step closer to me, or attempts to take the whip from my hands, will also feel the steel of my knife. Now then, do you know what should be done with whips? This! Go to the harem, girl. You've done enough dancing for tonight.
5: Praise is upon you, jungle men. May the jungle of Savannah shine upon you.
1: Come here.
7: I come to face you gladly, for you have many things to answer for.
1: How did you get past my sentries?
7: They are posted only at the front of your bayad. I came through the rear entrance.
1: There is no rear entrance to my tent.
7: There is now. My knife cuts cloth as easily as it does the flesh of those who would steal the meat and the other food of the Wamanusi people.
1: Ah, so that is your grievance. I'm genuinely sorry that it was necessary to deprive them of their food, but an army travels on its stomach. You've heard that expression. And my men needed the things we took.
7: Including the native girls you took captive?
1: We could not be expected to cook and serve the food ourselves.
7: I demand that you free the girls at once, and that you pay for the cattle and the crops you've stolen.
1: You demand? I have been most lenient with you. I have permitted you to say many things that none have ever before dared to say to Gamil Ben Ayub Razim, Sari Askar of the armies of Karadan.
7: The armies of Karadan?
1: Do I not speak clearly? Is that not what I said? And are these not the flags of Karadan at my side?
7: I had not noticed them before. I know the caliph of Karadan, and I know his son, the Amir. They would not sanction your actions.
1: Oh, the caliph would not approve of what I've done, huh? Did you hear that, man? The caliph would not approve.
3: The caliph would not approve.
8: Nor his son.
9: The young Amir would be shocked.
7: How can you ridicule the ruler of your land, the supreme sovereign your army has sworn to serve?
1: I think you've asked enough questions, jungle man. While I respect your bravery, I know full well you could not best 100 men or 200 or 600. And such a number are within the sound of my voice.
7: No, I could not hope to fight 600 men. Do you expect to take me as a slave, too?
1: We have a more important mission. So despite your impertinence, I shall permit you to leave the camp unharmed. If you leave at once and forget matters that do not concern you.
7: I am finished with words. I leave now, but I shall not forget the name of Ben Ayub Razim. And I will give you cause to remember the name of Tarzan.
0: It had been some little time since Tarzan's path had crossed that of the caliph of Karadan, but he felt sure that the potentate would remember him with friendship and order his general to make restitution for what he had stolen from the natives. Tarzan pondered, as he neared Karadan, on the best method of gaining admittance to the walled city, of getting past the fierce sentinels who guarded the ornate palace, of obtaining an audience with his majesty. But for some unaccountable reason, these obstacles did not exist now. The gate of the city had been flung open and left unguarded. The streets were deserted. There were no guards protecting the palace. and the once proud monarch sat completely alone in a vast throne room that held not a single courtier.
6: Come here, Tarzan. Approach the throne with no hesitancy.
7: Thank you, Your Excellency.
6: Seems extraordinarily strange to greet my callers without intermediary.
7: Many things in your city seem strange, but I'm glad to see that you are still the same.
6: I may seem the same, Tarzan, but I'm an old and broken man who lives only for his Ibn.
7: Your son is well?
6: So far, but I keep him locked in his room lest angry citizens make an attempt upon his life.
7: An attempt upon the life of the prince? But your soldiers, your palace askari, your ministers, where are they?
6: Gone. All of them gone. Either to hide like yellow cowards from those who would plot against me, or to actively join the man who has fomented this revolution.
7: Benayur Azim?
6: Us. For a moment, I had forgotten that you had only just now come from his camp.
7: You know that I've been there?
6: Yes. It was made extraordinarily clear to me that you would go there with a dusky maiden who had been their prisoner, and that you would enter their camp and confront Ben Ayub with his foul deeds to the members of a tribe, and that you would then leave his camp and travel here to report the matter to me.
7: How can you know everything that I have done during the past few days?
6: I have few loyal subjects left, but among them is one who knows of the past and of the future. More than a week ago, he told me all that would transpire with you.
7: You mean someone told you a week ago that I would encounter the native girl Mara 3 days ago? Someone told you that I would go to Ben Ayub's camp even before I was aware that Ben Ayub existed?
6: I know it sounds extraordinary, but it is true. All things are known to the Oracle of Haradan. They are written in the strange book of Arabic.
7: Oh, you are much too clever and well-educated to be taken in by a charlatan, a faker.
6: He predicted to the day the assassination of my grand wazir, and his prognostication that my palace guards, my viceroys, and my chancellors would desert me was accurate to the very hours. And in the period during which I still trusted Ben Ayub implicitly, the oracle stated flatly that it was he who would lead the revolution.
7: And since he knows so much about the revolution and the activity of Ben Ayub, it seems likely that he is involved in the plot against you.
6: The oracle would not join forces with one who would ruin our city, who would place the entire citizenry under the yoke of slavery.
7: Tell me where I can find this oracle.
6: And what good would that do him?
7: I could get this strange book of Araby from him. We could see how much of the future it foretells, if any.
6: To be extraordinarily frank with you, I thought of that. But it would do no good to steal the book, even if you could.
7: Why?
6: It is written in an ancient form of Arabic that I do not understand, and I am reasonably sure that no one else in the city, save the oracle, can translate the strange characters.
7: There must be someone who understands them.
6: I heard of an English antiquarian who can translate all of the ancient Arabic forms. In fact, I sent him a letter, but he did not come.
7: Well, regardless of the oracle and the book, the thing to do is to organize those of your subjects who are still faithful. We must get an army together and fight Ben Ayub and his men.
6: I am not a man of violence, Tarzan, and I have no desire to turn brother against brother.
7: But you can't just sit here and do nothing.
6: It will be the same in the end. It is kismet, as we say. It is preordained. It is fate. The ultimate result of the revolution is already recorded in the book.
7: Oh, the book, the book. I've heard too much about the book. Where is this oracle of Haradan?
6: He lives humbly in a small corner of the old abandoned fortress that stands at the north end of the city. But I would not go there. It might mean grave trouble for you.
7: If there is any truth in the belief that our destiny is already planned, nothing I can do will alter it. And if your oracle turns out to be a fake, perhaps I can write a new last chapter for his precious book.
6: I do not know how to answer your challenge, Tarzan, except to tell you that the realm of metaphysics is a vast and intricate one, and the oracle is an alchemist and mystic of great renown. In tracking him to his lair, you are placing in jeopardy both your physical life and your everlasting soul.

0: In just a moment, the exciting conclusion of our story. The abandoned fortress at the northerly end of the walled city of Kharadan had been built many centuries before. A vast wooden structure, its heavy timbers now sagged dangerously. The flooring creaked beneath the weight of Tarzan's body, and bats flurried from cobweb rafters. The entire edifice was deep in an atmosphere of must, and rats scurried beneath Tarzan's feet as he headed for a small room in a remote corner of the fortress, drawn there by some compelling force that was beyond his understanding. The door to the room was open, hanging limply from rusted hinges. Tarzan walked in. The room was almost completely unlighted, but even from the doorway, Tarzan could see the Oracle of Kharadan, an aging bearded Arab with sunken cheeks and great luminous eyes.
1: Enter, Tarzan. Come close to me, Lord of the Jungle.
2: I shall indeed, for there is much that I would ask you.
1: That which is revealed to me, I shall in turn impart to you. I have prepared for your coming.
2: I suppose I am to show great amazement that you know me, that you were aware of my coming. Well, I'm not amazed. As I walked through the city, I could see eyes peer at me from behind each window. You and Ben Ayub have many faithful spies.
1: I have no spies, but it was written in the book that you would come. Your whole past and future is there inscribed.
2: You know everything of my past, huh?
1: From the moment of your birth in the small cabin your father erected near the seacoast, there is a full history of your life, John Clayton, Lord Greystoke.
2: No one in Kharadan has ever known me by that name.
1: No. In most of Africa, you are known as Tarzan, a name given you by Kala, the she-ape who became your foster mother.
2: The name, does this strange book of Arabi tell why I was named Tarzan?
1: It does, indeed. The name is from the language of the apes. Tar, meaning white, and Zan, meaning skin.
2: I haven't told that to more than three people in the world. Where is this book that tells all about me?
1: Here, by my side. You may look at it. You may hold it in your hand. There.
2: It is old. I've never seen a book like it before. Worn old leather and rich yellowed parchment. It looks as old as time itself.
1: It is timeless.
2: Is it possible that some miracle has enabled someone to write about things past and things yet to occur within this strange book?
1: It is indeed. It is written in a language no longer spoken or understood by many, but the facts are there. I suppose you too desire to know what future years will hold for you. What people will be close to your heart, what experiences you will have, how and when you will ultimately meet your death.
2: I am curious, and yet my immediate concern is for the fate of the Caliph and his son, the Amir.
1: Ah, the Amir. Even as you entered this crumbling fortress, I read of the Amir. The poor Amir.
2: The poor Amir? Why do you say that?
1: An apple is destroyed by a worm from within. It withers and falls to the ground. It lies there looking whole and firm, but on the inside, all is rot and decay.
2: What do you mean? What are you getting at?
1: The answer lies within the palace of the Caliph, upon the silken pallet in the bedchamber of the Caliph's firstborn.
3: But I looked in upon my son but a few moments ago. He appeared to be asleep.
2: Perhaps he is, and this mad dash down the corridors of the palace is but a waste of energy. But the words of the oracle...
3: What did he say?
2: Well, the words were strange. They could have meant a great deal, or they could have been meaningless.
3: This is the entrance to the bedchamber of the Amir. Ah, there he is, lying upon his couch in peaceful sleep.
2: Oh, my fears were in vain. The strange words of the oracle made me fear for the Amir's life. May I speak with the prince, Your Excellency?
3: Of course. He has talked of you constantly since the time you visited us here and served as a tutor to him. Wake up, Amir. You have napped long enough. Amir, we have a visitor. Ibn! Ibn!
2: Let me kneel and put my ear to his heart. Sorry, my Caliph, but there is no sound of its beating. Your son has passed on to another world.
3: My son. Oh, my son. Look, Tarzan. The cup beside his bed, soothing.

0: past. If your land is to be saved from that barbarian, we must have the Oracle's help.
1: Oh, Tarzan, you would not leave me in my hour of grief.
0: I must return to the old fortress, and you must come with me. You cannot afford to grieve for one son when thousands of your sons and daughters are threatened with slavery.

0: Tarzan, Your Excellency, I regret that it is not within my power to reveal all that is within the strange book of Araby.
1: We do not want you to tell those things we should not know, but at least you can tell us exactly when and where we can expect Ben Ayub's attack.
2: Please tell us that much. Where and when will he strike?
0: According to the written word, Gamil Ben Ayub Ratzim will lead his roistering band into Haradan on the third day of Ab.
1: The 3rd of August. But that's tomorrow.
0: He will pass through the gate to the city that lies nearest the heart of Allah.
2: The eastern gate is nearest to Mecca. We must rouse every loyal man in the city, and our forces must be massed there.
1: Yes, I fear a conflict is inevitable.
0: And to know the hour would be of great advantage to you?
1: It would be of extraordinary help.
0: The army of Ben Ayub will march upon the city as the Kamar loses her eternal struggle against the Shams.
2: Do you understand what he means, Your Excellency?
1: Yes. Kamar is the moon, Shams the sun. It means that Ben Ayub will attack as the dawn rises over Haradan.
2: One thing more, great oracle. What will be the outcome of our battle?
0: The outcome? He who is strongest shall win, and he who is weakest must perish in a flame of destruction. He who is strongest will win. When dawn broke over the city of Haradan, thousands filled the narrow streets near the eastern gate of the city. They were not trained soldiers, but merchants and workmen, artisans and housewives. Their leader was Tarzan, their inspiration the Caliph, their weapons antiquated sabers, flintlocks, and muskets, and their standard, the lifeless body of the young Amir. When Ben Ayub's forces entered the city, the people fought with inspired fury. Many of them died, but by the time dusk had descended upon the walled city, the traitor's army had been forced to take refuge in the old abandoned fortress near the north wall.
1: We've beaten them, Tarzan. They cringe like cowards within the ancient Ordi.
2: When cowards have guns and cannons, they're still dangerous.
1: But look how extraordinarily my people fight on. Within the hour, they will gain the fortress and drive out Ben Ayub's men.
2: And hundreds will die in the attempt. Anyone who draws close to the walls of the fortress makes a target of himself.
1: Behold, one of my subjects is close to the fort.
2: What's he doing?
1: He's all alone. He's already reached this entrance.
2: He's lighted a torch. No, no, you must not set fire to the fortress.
1: And he who is weakest must perish in a flame of destruction.
2: He's done it. Look, Caliph. The entire fortress is going up in flames.
1: Like a box of dry tinder.
2: The oracle. And the strange book of Araby.
1: Tarzan, where are you going?
2: Into the fortress to save a man and a book.
3: Tarzan hasn't emerged yet.
4: Pardon me. Excuse me. I must see the Caliph at once. Pardon. You are the Caliph?
1: Please. Not now. Later.
4: But your enemy is defeated now, and I've come thousands of miles to see you.
1: Tarzan, the dearest friend I have in the world, is still in that building.
4: Oh, ghastly. I'm Hobson, the antiquarian you sent for. No one would bring me to your city earlier because of the siege that was said to exist here.
1: Look, it's Tarzan. He's escaped from the building.

0: Here it is.
1: Thank you.
0: What does it say?
1: From the quality of the parchment and the nature of the characters, I would say that it predates the earliest known manuscript.
0: What does it say? Perhaps in those few words, the entire future of the world may...
1: Actually, it says very little.
2: The words inscribed on the small piece of parchment, what are they? Please translate it for us.
1: Of course, of course. And Haradan shall emerge from its trial by fire with new vigor. For those who would gnaw at its vitals from within shall perish in the flames. And so also shall this book perish, save for a small fragment. And buried in the ashes of the strange book of Araby shall be the secrets of the future.

0: has collapsed.
1: A miracle has saved Tarzan. I must go to him.
0: I'll come along.
2: Ben Ayub and all his men were killed, Your Excellency. The Oracle was gone. But somehow I feel that he was not destroyed by that fire.
1: You are the important one. My followers, ointments, salves, healing medicines for the jungle lord.
2: No, I'm not badly burned. Some strange force seemed to keep the flames from consuming my flesh. But I was too late to save the strange book of Araby. Except for this tiny fragment.
0: Let me see it.
1: This is the English antiquarian I wrote.

0: We'd like you to remain with us for another few moments so that we may tell you about our next exciting story of Tarzan. A slender young girl arrives in Africa on a holy mission, but the savagery and paganism and violence of the Dark Continent destroy her faith. A church built in a deceptively peaceful fern forest is the scene of a barbaric massacre, and a fugitive from justice matches wits and strength with a bronze jungle god. These are the elements contained in Cathedral of the Congo, next story of Tarzan.
1: Tarzan, a transcribed creation of the famous Edgar Rice Burroughs, is produced by Walter White, Jr., prepared for radio by Bud Lesser, with original music by Albert Glasser. This is a Commodore production.

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1: You know, cats have minds of their own. 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
2: Tibby.
1: 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And Tabby, she's happier than ever. She likes both the Kitty Cat dinners.
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0: I came across Mr. Kipling in a meadow by the church. If I've painted that spire once, he said, I've painted it a dozen times. 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An artist needs inspiration, he explained. 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
2: All right.
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2: Fantastic.
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2: Might look the same, but they don't taste the same.
1: You can't tell the difference.
2: Well, I can. The cheap one's yours.
3: Bird's-eye. Somehow other beef burgers just don't taste the same.
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5: They seek him here, they seek him there. Those Frenchies seek him everywhere. Is he in heaven? Is he in hell? That damned elusive Pimpernel.
6: Presenting Marius Goring, star of the motion picture Red Shoes, as Baron Adorpsy's immortal character, the Scarlet Pimpernel.

0: Now, The Adventures of the Scarlet Pimpernel, starring Marius Goring as Sir Percy Blakeney.
1: During one of our short respites in England, I had the misfortune to break a leg in the hunting field. The accident could scarcely have been more mistimed. For a while, anyway, it seemed the burden of our work must rest on the strong shoulders of Tony Dewhurst.
2: Blakeney, for heaven's sake, stop worrying. You're like a crotchety old colonel with gout.
3: It isn't fair. What have I done to deserve it?
2: Oh, it's a broken leg.
4: Oh, it's fate, Blakeney, exacting a small penalty for 101 times you've flaunted your neck and face.
3: Oh, fiddlestick. Pass me those letters. They're from the Foreign Secretary.
1: Dear old fellow, bless his heart, still giving up the pretense he doesn't know who I am.
3: My dear Blakeney, I thought you might be interested in the enclosed letters our mutual friend Lord Calthorpe writes me.
1: I am addressing you in the faint hope that the exacting demands on your time will allow you but a few moments to reflect upon the plight of my daughter Caroline and her companion Theresa Jane, neither of whom have I received a word since they went to Spain nearly a year ago. Caroline, as you know, was a headstrong and willful child, and whilst both her mother and I counseled her on the dangers of attending travel in Europe during these troublesome times, we fear she may have crossed to France just before Spain entered the war. Recently we have received rumors confirming our belief, and I am now convinced that both Caroline and Theresa are somewhere in France and in grave danger. You remember Caroline, Tony?
4: Caroline Calthorpe? Oh, yes.
2: A horrible child. Hot, nasty dispositions, and a strong addiction to lemonade.
1: And that was when she was 12. When I last saw her, she was 20. No spots. A lovely young girl. Mm. But the addiction to lemonade has changed to an inordinate capacity for alcohol. Poor old Calthorpe. She led him a terrible dance. He seems to have sent a second letter to the Foreign Secretary. Oh. Since I last wrote, I've heard from a reliable source that Caroline married a colonel in the French army. She's desperately unhappy, and my informant tells me that her action was motivated as a measure to save the lives of herself and that of her companion, Theresa Jane. Uh-huh. At the moment, she is living at her husband's quarters near Dijon. I beg of you...
4: Well, I suppose the Foreign Secretary wants you to help, eh?
1: Well, I suppose so.
4: Do you think she's worth it?
1: He knows that Calthorpe is an old friend of mine.
4: Well, you can't go yourself.
1: Oh, don't be absurd.
4: It's pity about your leg, but there you are. It's broken, and it won't mend tomorrow. You must let me go.
3: No. Positively no.
1: Inevitably, Tony went, with two others, I believe, Harding and Burns. And for 3 months, whilst that wretched leg of mine was mending, I waited in vain for news of them. One evening in late December, I was reading in my study.
5: A person wishing to see you, sir.
3: What name?
5: He says his name and business are for your ears alone, sir.
3: I'll tell him to come in.
1: I found myself staring at a man whom I judged to be still on the careful side of 40, yet upon whose face was stamped the suffering of a lifetime greater than his own. His appearance was wildly disheveled. He looked desperate and tired.
5: Your friend has fallen into the hands of Chauvelin.
1: Where is he held? Speak out.
5: At the Chateau Bleu in Dijon.
1: How do you know this?
5: I myself was present when he was taken. Oh, little I could do exist to help him, but his misfortune reminded me of a death. A debt I've longed to repay for 6 years.
1: Well?
5: 6 years ago, you were instrumental in rescuing my wife and children from the clutches of Robespierre. You must remember him, sir. There have been so many.
1: Go on.
5: With your help, they would have died in the last...
1: They are alive and well.
5: Thanks to you, sir. But now, my greatest desire is that you will confer upon me the honor of helping you and your brave comrades.
1: You seem to have done a great deal already. What are the others, Harding and Burns? You knew of them?
5: Saw them before I left in Dijon and await your arrival.
1: I'll be there in 10 days. Meanwhile, my house is at your disposal.
5: I will with you.
1: My dear fellow, you're scarcely fit to travel. Consider your debt be paid, please. Stay here and rest. The remainder of the league were engaged on service in various parts of Europe, so I traveled alone. The following week, I reached Calais in the guise of a fisherman. The Fayard had given me the name and address of a friend who was expecting me. He was a trawler skipper. I called at his house late one night. Jacques Vernel?
6: Who are you?
1: From the Fayard.
6: Come inside. have been expecting you. You can speak freely, monsieur. This old lady is my mother. She is quite deaf, and this young lady...
7: How do you do?
1: It was the girl to whom Lord Calthorpe referred in his letter. Teresa James, his daughter's companion. She was about 25 and quite lovely.
7: I'm a friend of Hardy's. He wanted to meet you here, but I persuaded him to remain in Dijon.
1: Why?
7: Well, I can travel without difficulty. I have a position as governess to a French military family.
1: You have news of Tony Duhesse?
7: It is rumored that Chauvelin intends to execute him in the next 2 days.
1: Why has he not done so before?
7: Chauvelin has been reckoning on a double execution. For weeks he has been trying to persuade your friend to lure you into a trap.
1: He doesn't know Tony. What has become of Lady Caroline?
7: Poor Caroline, I'm afraid.
1: Well?
7: She died a month ago.
1: I see. What about yourself? Do you wish to leave France?
7: Yes, that is possible. But first to yourself. A platoon of soldiers is billeted close to the chateau at Dijon. Tomorrow at midday, there will be a new recruit from Marseille. And if you were to prevent his arrival and take his place, you could perhaps gain access to the chateau.
1: This recruit, will he be traveling alone?
7: I believe so.
1: Mm-hmm. Along the road from Marseille? Well, that part is simple enough. We reached the outskirts of Dijon with scarcely an instant to relieve the monotony of the journey. Night was again descending over the countryside when I stopped the coach.

0: Have you room for one night, Mr. Gideon?
1: Yeah, very cold. I have 20 soldiers billeted on me.
0: How the devil they are, too.
2: Oh, so it seems.
0: Now, let me see.
1: Only a mattress, I'm afraid, but better than nothing, eh?
0: How is it? Is it better than the dungeons of Chateau Bleu, for example?
2: An improvement, I'm sure. I hear Citizen Chauvelin has captured one of the Pimpernel's men.
0: Is it true?
1: I believe it is, Citizen.
0: Between ourselves, the execution takes place sometime this week. Some of the good fellows here have had the pleasure of forming a firing squad.
2: Oh, soldiers have all the fun.
1: They say that.
2: I followed him across the room until we arrived at a curtained recess. Inside was a door. It was locked. I stepped across the threshold, and behind me the door closed abruptly. I was in pitch darkness, except for a pencil of moonlight that pierced the shuttered window. Close at hand, I could hear someone breathing. Who's there? Harding.
3: Forgive the elaborate precautions, Fletcher.
2: Luckily, my heart doesn't trouble me. Good to see you, if I could see you.
3: I'll get accustomed to the light.
2: Where's Burns?
3: Outside in the yard. We kept watch for you until you arrived, but we dare not call out too many intelligence about it. Burns identified you to the landlord.
2: You knew I was coming here?
3: Yes, the girl Teresa arranged it with us before she left Dijon.
2: What about this landlord? Why do you trust him?
3: Greed, Blakeney. Application of one of your own philosophies. Always trust a greedy man if you can satisfy his greed. Well, for the moment, he's satisfied. And since he's aided us once for money, he'll betray himself by betraying us. If the money runs up.
2: Any news of Tony?
3: Well, if he's alive, that's all we've been able to find out. I think Chauvelin has delayed the execution in the hope of using him as bait for you.
2: So there's still time. I wish I knew how much.
3: You have a plan?
2: Yes. It will involve only myself. My intention was to adopt the idea suggested by Teresa. If all went well, it would result in my inclusion among the firing squad detailed for Tony's execution. The irony of the situation would hardly fail to amuse Tony. Precisely what I should do then would depend upon whether I could pass a message to Tony. Meanwhile, I instructed Harding to return to England with Burns. We met the following morning on the fringe of a wood close by the road to Marseille.
3: Blakeney, you can't ask us to leave you here on your own.
2: I'm not asking you, Harding. I'm ordering you.
1: It's not right. Suppose your plan fails.
2: If it fails, my dear Burns, Chauvelin will have the satisfaction of reducing the league by 2, but not by 4. Now, off with you. Good luck.
3: Good luck to you, Blakeney.
2: I watched them out of sight. I moved to some high ground, commanding a good view of the road, and waited. The faint tap of a horse's hooves warned me of the new recruit's arrival. Presently, he came into view, and I moved down to the road. He was wearing a corporal's stripe. I was in luck. It meant in all probability he would be in charge of the firing squad.
0: Citizen, the corporal!
4: Whoa!
0: What is it, citizen?
4: I have lost my way. Can you help me?
0: Where do you want to go?
4: Oh, it's a small village. The name escaped me. It's marked on this piece of paper, but my eyesight is so bad. But perhaps you would look at it for me.
0: Oh, yeah. Oh. Here, hold my horse, citizen, while I dismount. Now, you keep the horse still while I...
4: Corporal Dinard reporting for duty, Sergeant.
1: Good. We have need of you, Corporal. Not enough NCOs in this company. Discipline's gone by the board. Too many raw recruits on our strength.
4: Sergeant Lorraine?
1: Citizen Chauvelin, at your service.
4: Huh? Who is this man?
1: Corporal Dinard, citizen. A new recruit for A Company.
4: Ah, Corporal Dinard.
1: At your service, Citizen Chauvelin.
4: Guard! Arrest him! He is no more a corporal in the French army than I am. He is the Pimpernel.

0: Now, Marius Goring as the Scarlet Pimpernel.
1: Make sure he is tightly bound, Sergeant. Drop all of the guard, take charge of him.
2: Well, Monsieur Pimpernel, I expect you are anxious to join your comrades. I can't guarantee a very happy reunion, but at least you will see each other before you face the firing squad.
3: Most considerate of you, Mr. Chauvelin. He's taken elaborate measures to trap me this time, haven't you?
2: A tribute to your genius, monsieur. I knew you'd come as long as I kept your friend alive. But I confess I was at a loss to know how to recognize you. But it will teach you, Monsieur Pimpernel, never to trust a woman, especially one who owes her allegiance to France.
1: To France? The woman you know as Teresa James is now married to one of my staff officers.
2: Surprised, monsieur? Doubtless you will be pleased to know they are very happy together. Take him away.

0: to dinner?
1: Jewish company, eh? What a delightful surprise for them. How much time have they got to get on each other's nerves?
0: They die tomorrow.
1: Until dawn, they'll be able to talk about all hands.
0: They will if the rats give them any feet.
1: All right, my Scarlet Pimpernel. Inside.
2: Hello, Tony.
3: Oh, I wish I could say I'm glad to see you.
2: You're rather unkind, I must say.
3: Brute, he's rat. Yes, I told the one you just kicked, Shoveler. He knows his name, too.
2: It's for anything to rat, even the two-legged Shoveler.
3: Oh, they're not so bad when you get used to them.
2: Tony, what an idiot I've been. I've allowed myself to be fooled from the very beginning. First by that Frenchman Lafarge who came to me in London with news of your arrest, and then by that traitorous Teresa.
3: Yes, you can imagine how I felt. They planned the whole thing and then told me how they were going to trap you. Every move you made after leaving Dieppe, they reported back to me. I'd been literally watching the net closing around you. They were so sure. Thanks for that.
2: Jezebel. She told me Caroline was dead.
3: Oh, she isn't dead. She's here in this cursed chateau.
2: A prisoner?
3: No. Both the girls married French officers. Rosa, Lieutenant, and Caroline. She did better for herself. She hooked her Lieutenant Colonel. He's the governor of the prison.
2: So Caroline is a traitress, too. All we need now is a visit from her.
3: I hear the jailer is talking about her sometimes. She's a hellcat, by all accounts. Spends most of her time at the bottle. I shouldn't imagine she even knows we're here.
2: But Tony was wrong. 3 hours must have crawled by. I was half asleep.
3: Take me.
2: What's that?
4: Only
5: citizen
4: Chauvelin
5: is permitted to see the prisoners, madame. He gives the order himself.
4: By what right did you dare to question the governor's wife? Open this door or I'll have your head, you ill man of peace.
2: Surely it's just Caroline.
3: Well,
5: do you obey or do I report you to my husband for insulting me?
6: Well, the Scarlet Pimpernel at home. It's a little different from a fussed English drawing room, eh?
2: A little, but it has its compensation.
6: Really? Such as?
2: Rats are not treacherous, and they are sober.
5: Zeller, come here. Why are these men not in chains?
7: There were no orders to chain them.
5: They are my orders. Do so at once.
7: Very well. I hope this does not get to the ears of Citizen Chauvelin.
2: If you say hellcat, it's an understatement.
3: Why does she hate us like that?
2: She's raving mad.
6: I heard that. Mad, you say. I'll show you who's mad.
5: Have you finished, Zeller?
7: Yeah, secure.
5: Wait for me outside.
7: But she doesn't...
5: I'll stay outside. Get out.
3: What the devil is she planning now?
8: I'm sorry about the chains, Percy. Without them, he would never have left us alone.
2: Are you...
8: Don't talk. It is the time. I'm supposed to be drunk. Usually I am drunk. Tonight, for once, I managed to keep sober. Now listen carefully. Teresa's husband is in charge of the execution squad.
2: An excellent choice. He'll make sure there are no mistakes.
8: No. On the contrary, he's a good man. Humiliated by his wife's treachery, he feels dishonored. It wasn't easy for me to persuade him, but I succeeded in the end. It's a desperate chance, but it's your only chance.
2: Stood with our backs to the wall, facing the firing squad. They were standing at ease. A few yards to our left, Chauvelin was chatting to a group of officers. 30 yards away, the death cart that was to carry us to the burial ground stood etched against the sky. To our right, the young lieutenant in charge waited tensely. The sergeant came towards him to make his report. The seconds crawled.
9: All right, present and correct.
2: Ready, Dennis?
3: Ready. But I'd feel better if our hands weren't bound.
2: Now, wait 1 second after the blanks are discharged, then fall flat on your face.
3: Oh, here's hoping they really are blanks. I wonder if we really can trust Caroline.
2: Little to know who one can trust. But I think Caroline's all right, unless she started drinking again.
3: Good Lord, you...
2: Here comes Chauvelin.
10: Well, Pimpernel, this, I'm afraid, is adieu.
2: Why don't you get it over, Monsieur Chauvelin, and gloat afterwards?
10: Don't tell me the Scarlet Pimpernel is afraid.
2: Shall we say, impatient.
10: Ah, well, it had to end this way, monsieur. But before it ends, will you not tell me your name?
2: Monsieur, that is one favor I will not grant you.
10: Carry on, Father.
9: His name! Fire!
2: The lieutenant crossed to examine us, and we could hear him reporting to Chauvelin of the execution being duly performed. We listened to the rumbling wheels of a death cart that was to carry us to freedom. At least, we hope.
7: Take them to the burial ground and wait.
10: Wait. For how long?
7: Until I have spoken to the lieutenant.
10: Oh, can't we get on with the burial?
7: As soon as I give it over.
10: Nothing but red tape these days. I suppose you've got to look up an army rule.
7: Do as I tell you.
10: Oh, all right. Well, hurry up. The grave's dug.
7: All we've got to do is to put them in.
10: Then perhaps you won't mind if we have some breakfast.
7: I don't suppose the task will affect your appetite.
2: I'll tell you after we're buried.
3: Are these grave diggers part of the class?
2: I wish I knew.
3: It's comforting. I suffer a little from claustrophobia.
2: I knew a man who buried himself for a wager. He was under 6 feet of earth for 20 minutes.
3: How did he feel when they dug him out?
2: Dead. Oh. I hope you're working on those cords.
3: For that quaint note of reassurance, I'm working harder than ever. I can't budge them at all. Cutting into my wrist.
2: They were made to last a lifetime. The cords binding us stood between us and freedom. If we couldn't get them loose by the time we reached the burial ground, our last hope was invested in the possibility of assistance from the grave diggers.
3: Any luck, Blakeney?
2: Not a hope.
10: Ah, oh, here's the sergeant at last.
9: Hey, sergeant, do we bury them or don't we?
7: Oh, you old fool, you don't bury them. Good job, you waited.
10: Oh, something wrong?
7: Citizen Chauvelin decided to exhibit their heads to the public. They are to be decapitated immediately.
10: Well, you don't catch me doing it on an empty stomach, no?
7: No one asked you to. Rest assured, there's no lack of volunteers for the job. I can see someone approaching now.
10: Well, who is it?
7: The local butcher.
10: Why not?
7: Whoever it does it, you'll need an axe and a strong arm to wield it. Get the bodies out of the cast and lay them on the grass.
10: You first, Sergeant.
9: Come on, man!
3: It's time.
7: Get them, Luke Burns. Hurry!
2: Good work, Burns.
7: You'll find that's better for the circulation.
3: Get after it, Blakeney.
2: Harding.
7: Pull up when you reach the woods. We have to run for it.
2: Right.
7: Hold tight. Faster, Harding. We'll never make it.
11: The woods are at the end of this lane. Only another 200 yards.
3: That's aiming.
7: Keep down. Who's that maniac running into the road?
3: Whoever he is, he's on our side.
7: He's returning their fire.
3: You all right, Becker?
12: Yeah, thanks for the maniac.
7: He's finished, poor devil. They've got him now.
3: Whoa, hold it.
7: Run for it, lads.
3: Hey!

0: Now, Harriet Goring as the Scarlet Pimpernel.
1: He should reach port within the hour. Yes? Oh, you don't seem very pleased.
2: I was thinking.
1: So was I. Clean sheet. Up dead in a whole week of sickness.
2: I was thinking of poor Caroline. The one person in France who knows my true identity. And I was thinking of the little man who held up Chauvelin's guard to enable us to reach the woods.
1: I wonder who he was.
2: I talked to the skipper today, Tony.
1: Mm-hmm.
2: He was telling me about a little Frenchman he brought over to France on his last trip. A man whom I was fool enough to think a traitor. That Frenchman sang our praises from the moment he stepped on board to the time he went ashore. He talked of a debt he owed us. Somehow he was determined to repay it in his own way. His name was Defarge.

0: If you're paying this kind of money for a car, you'd want it to have a touch of style, legroom, four doors, and all that. And if this is what you had in mind, you don't even have to pay that kind of money for the new Skoda Super Estel. Skoda's new Super Estel puts the man in the street
1: and his dog
0: on the road.

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5: 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Ceiling 1200. All clear.
3: Okay. This is Hop Harrigan coming in. Yes, it's America's ace of the airways. Coming in for another transcribed episode in the adventures of Hop Harrigan.
6: Say, gang, there's some strange things in aviation these days. For instance, the McDonnell Banshee, a jet plane built for the Navy, kneels down. And it's really an amazing thing to see. When the planes taxi up to the parking space on an aircraft carrier, the nose wheel folds up into the fuselage so that the nose almost touches the deck. And that, in turn, allows the tail to stick up in the air. When the next plane taxis into position, the nose of the second plane will slide right under the first, allowing more ships to be parked in the space. Down in Tyler, Texas, there's a plane that's always tied down immediately after it touches the ground. It all started when the plane ran away. No kidding, that's exactly what happened. A student pilot started to crank up the engine one afternoon, and before he knew what was happening, the engine caught, the prop whirled, and the ship went sailing down the runway without a pilot. Now, almost as if someone is at the controls, the plane took off upwind and headed southeast over the horizon. Well, things started humming at the Tyler airport. The field manager took off to take up the chase. Two other pilots dashed their ships and joined the hunt. And 15 miles away, the airport manager caught up with the runaway. But the plane wasn't ready to be brought down. The pilotless ship suddenly dove and then disappeared completely from view. After a long search, the runaway plane was finally found. It had flown 35 miles and landed safely in an open field, and the only damage, a bent landing gear. In just a few minutes, gang, I'll be back, so don't forget to listen. And now to our story. Midnight, and the storm-swept ranch of Carlos Mendez at Cañada Verde is the scene of an impending battle to the death. Hop, Tank, and John Temple have succeeded in reaching Gail Nolan and young Christopher Cross, but are now trapped in a large barn surrounded by 15 fully armed men commanded by Otto Vogel. As Gail and Chris huddle together against the wall, the boys crouch near the window with Temple, watching the activity in the corral as lightning flickers a zigzag pattern overhead. The roll of thunder drums in their ears.
7: They're just standing around out there. What are they waiting for, anyhow?
8: They're getting organized, probably.
7: How much organization do you need? 15 against 3. Vogel seems to be doing a lot of talking. Look. Look at him wave his arms.
8: Yeah. Hey, I just thought of something. Maybe the men won't do what he says. They're Mendez's boys, you know.
7: Yes, but if I figured Vogel right, he'll tell them we killed Mendez. That he just managed to escape.
8: Very likely, Hop.
7: Gosh, I wish they'd do something.
9: Hop.
7: This waiting has given me the creeps.
8: Well, enjoy it while you can, Tank. Once they start moving in, we'll have our hands full.
7: Hey, look, fellas. Are the guns dry, ready to fire?
8: Well, I checked the rifle, Hop. It's okay.
7: So's the 38. But I only got 6 shots.
8: No, well, there are only 5 in my clip.
7: 11 bullets against 15 fully armed men. Not very good odds.
9: Hop.
7: Yes, Chris.
9: I've got an idea. Why don't we hide under the bell?
7: Huh? Under the bell?
9: Well, sure. It's big enough for all of us, and we'd be covered on all sides. No bullets would ever go through the metal.
7: Hey, that is an idea. Yeah, it sure is. It wouldn't work. How could you squeeze through that opening, for instance?
8: Well, then I'll stay outside, and you'll be protected at least. No, Tank. We'd be backing ourselves into a corner with no possible chance of escape. Once Vogel and his men broke into the barn, why, we'd be caught like rats in a trap.
9: But he couldn't get at us.
7: He wouldn't have to, Chris. He could wait and starve us out.
9: Oh.
7: Sorry, Chris. No soap.
8: Hey, heads up. They're starting to move.
7: Here goes nothing. Yeah, they're fanning out.
8: There are only 2 doors into this place.
7: the main loading doors, and the small side entrance we used.
10: That'll help some. We're right over the side door, and we can cover the big doors from the inside.
11: Yeah, but these walls ain't too thick. A bullet will cut them like a hot knife through butter.
10: Say, aren't those grain sacks down there?
11: Huh? Where? Oh, hey, yeah. They'd be as good as sandbags. Here, you take the .38. I'll bring some up.
10: Right, thanks.
9: Where are you going, Tank?
11: Get some of them grain sacks.
9: I'll help.
11: No, Chris, you stay put.
9: Oh, Hop, I want to help.
12: Isn't there anything that we can do?
11: No, Gail, just stay undercover.
12: Hop, I feel so useless. There must be something.
7: Hop, they're getting close.
10: We better hold our fire. We can't afford to waste a single shot.
7: If I could pick off Ogle, we might break this thing up before it gets started.
10: I think he realizes that. Yeah, look at him. He's staying behind those men on the left. Nah, it's a bad angle shot.
7: They're opening up.
10: Hey, watch yourself, Johnny. Tank, hurry up with those sacks.
11: Yeah, I'm coming.
7: Range about 50 yards, Hop. They're coming in faster now. One group circling around to the left. I think they'll hit the main doors.
10: I'll take care of them with a 38. You concentrate on the bunch in front.
11: Right. Hey, move over. Let me put the sacks in front of the window.
10: Oh, here. Good. Thanks.
11: Hey, the rain's getting sharper.
10: You better knock out the rest of that window so we won't be cut by flying glass.
11: Right, Hop. I'll get a couple more sacks.
7: Hop. Range down to about 25 yards now.
10: They're getting too close to miss.
7: Oh, I could have a field day if I had enough ammunition.
10: Listen, I'd rather not hurt any of them if it can be helped. Vogel's still playing it cute?
7: I don't see him anywhere. Must have gone around to the side with the other bunch. 20 yards and closing fast. Hop, if I'm going to do anything, I'll have to do it now.
10: Okay, go ahead.
7: I'll see what happens if I wing a couple. Maybe it'll scare them off.
10: Oh, don't waste your shot.
7: Oh, at this range, I can't miss. There, I got one.
10: Hey, watch it, John.
7: I'm all right. I'll put him out of commission. Say, I'm pretty good.
10: But they're still coming.
7: Yeah, but not so fast. One more should do it.
10: Nice work. You made him break and run.
11: Hey, what's going on? I'm missing all the fun.
10: We've got to take care of the men coming around the side now.
11: Let me dump these sacks and I'll handle them.
10: Put them over there against the wall by Chris and Gail.
11: Good idea.
12: No, Hop, you need them.
9: We're okay on it.
11: Hey, listen, this wall wouldn't stop my spitball. Stay down behind
7: him. Hop, you better watch the main doors. They may come through any second now.
10: I'm ready for them.
7: Is the door locked?
10: No, I don't think so.
7: Oh, then look out for a rush.
11: Give me a 38. I want some target practice, too.
10: Okay, fella, here. And watch that door.
11: You bet.
10: John, what are the ones we drove back doing?
7: Oh, they're just standing around. I'm trying to figure out what to do next, I guess.
10: Then we can forget them for a few minutes. Hey, what is it, Hank?
11: The door's moving down there.
7: The door's moving? Then stand by. They're trying to sneak in.
11: They are, huh? I'll fix their wagon.
10: Remember, Tank, don't waste any lead.
11: I won't. I'll ring the bell every time, I promise.
10: Hey, John.
7: What?
10: You better keep your eyes on the first bunch in case they try another rush.
7: Sure thing.
10: Right.
11: Hey, wait a minute. They're stopped moving.
10: Someone's trying to sneak in.
11: Big dope. You think we're blind?
10: Wait, Tank. Okay, plug him. But only in the arm. Just disable him.
11: I'll get his gun arm.
10: Hurry up now before the next one comes through.
11: Here goes.
10: Good for you.
11: He ducked back out.
10: Just what we want. He'll let the others know they can't get away with anything.
11: Hop, look. He dropped the rifle just inside the door.
10: Hey, we can use that, all right.
9: I'll get it, Hop.
10: What?
9: Chris, come back here.
13: I'll be right back.
9: I'm going to get that rifle for Hop.
10: Chris, no.
11: Come back, kid. You'll get hurt.
13: I'm okay. Don't worry.
9: Chris, please. Hop, stop it.
10: Cover us, Tank. I'm going after him.
11: Check.
13: Chris, wait.
11: Crazy kid.
7: Hey, what's going on?
11: One of the men dropped the rifle by the door, and Chris went down to get it.
7: Uh-oh. Hey, it's right next to the opening. If they come back...
11: Yeah, that's what we're afraid of.
13: Chris, stay away from that door.
9: I've almost got it, Hop. You stay there.
7: Watch the door, Tank.
11: Yeah, you cover it, too.
7: Yeah, I am.
9: See? Look, I got it.
13: Look out!
7: They're rushing the door, Tank. Shoot!
9: Chris, get away from that door.
7: Oh. What? They got him.
11: No. He just fell.
7: But he's right in their line of fire.
9: Cover me, fellas. I'll kill him.
14: As John empties his rifle into the doorway, trying to keep Vogel's men back, and Tank pumps shot after shot out of the .38 revolver, Hop, running in a half crouch, sprints toward Chris, who is trying to regain his footing. Will he make it, or will the young boy's rash attempt to help Hop and Tank end in disaster? Well, we'll know in a moment, so stand by. Say, gang, today's our day for a few aviation stories, and here's another one. During the war, the Naval Air Station at Samar in the Philippines was a wonderful spot to operate from. If you like rain, that is, for it rains most of the time down there. As usual, during one of the afternoon downpours, a couple of Navy patrol bombers were caught in the storm. When the first plane arrived over the area, visibility was really very bad. However, the tower cleared the pilot for a low approach. They told him to land if he could see the runway. On the ground, they couldn't see the plane until suddenly there it was, touching the ground on one end of the landing strip. Well, everyone breathed a sigh of relief and turned to the ready room. Suddenly, the second plane flashed in to land at the other end of the same runway. The two ships thundered toward each other, and the spectators got ready for a big crash. Then the pilots of the two ships saw each other, but it was too late to do anything except turn the planes to the right and try to force them off the runway. Well, it's not the easiest thing in the world to turn 30 tons of plane within 5 seconds, but somehow when the two of them met in front of the tower, they had miraculously passed each other with maybe an inch to spare. Someone drove out to pick up the pilots, and he asked the pilot of the first plane just what he thought when he saw the other ship coming towards him. He said, "I thought about the farmer who was plowing his field one day when he saw a train come roaring down the track. Then he looked in the other direction and saw another train speeding down the same track, headed for sure collision." "Well," said the flyer, "I said to myself just what that farmer said. What a way to run an Air Force." Say, you know, fellas and girls, aviation is pushing ahead on all fronts. It offers a great career for young people. So always remember, America needs flyers. And now back to our story. Fighting off two attacks by Vogel's men, Hop, Tank, and Temple found themselves running low on ammunition. And when one of the men dropped his rifle inside the barn doorway, they saw an opportunity for reinforcement. However, before they could move, Chris dashed down the ladder from the hayloft and, stumbling in front of the open doorway, fell headlong directly into the line of fire. As Tank and John Temple emptied their guns into the doorway to keep Vogel's men back, Hop dashed forward to help the young boy.
15: Up on your feet, Chris, fast!
11: Keep shooting, John.
15: I can't, Tank. My gun's empty.
11: Oh, great. I only got 3 slugs left myself.
12: Hop's reached him. Oh, good.
11: Go on, Hop. Run.
15: We're okay now.
11: He's got the rifle, too.
15: I'll hold your fire, fellas. Let me close this door.
11: Watch yourself.
12: Be careful, Hop.
15: I'm all right. Yeah.
11: Can you lock it? Good. Nice work, fella. Come on back up here now.
15: Go ahead, Chris. Take the rifle with you.
9: Well, wait a minute. What are you going to do?
15: I'm going to poke around down here. Go on now.
11: Hey, what's Hop doing?
12: Hop, come back up here.
11: What's the idea?
15: Don't worry about me. Check that window. They may attack again.
11: Uh-oh, I forgot all about that.
12: Hop, what are you doing?
15: I've got an idea. I'll be back in a minute.
11: Oh, great. Him and his ideas, they always mean trouble.
9: Here's the rifle, Tank.
11: I'll give it to John.
9: All right. Now, I'm sorry I caused you so much trouble. I didn't mean to.
11: Yeah, we know. Chris, let's have that rifle.
9: I'll be right with you.
11: They coming back, John? I think so. They're fanning out again.
10: They won't get through the main door so easy.
11: They've opened fire.
12: Hadn't we better call Hop back?
11: Yeah. Hey, Hop!
12: Hop!
9: Why didn't he answer?
12: Hop, where are you?
11: Hop! Hey, they're coming fast. I'll need your help, Tank. All right, coming.
12: But what's happened to Hop?
9: Hey, what's that?
11: Came from the back of the barn.
12: That's where Hop went.
11: Oh, my gosh. Hop! Hop!
12: Please answer, Hop!
9: Hop! Where are you? Hop! Hop!
14: Hey, Tank, Gale, and young Chris call out frantically, the huge barn echoing their shots. But there's no answer. What has happened to the young pilot? Where is he? And what was that strange sound they heard? We'll know more in our next action-packed adventure, gang, so don't fail to listen. 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Come on, Hop. 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Hop Harrigan is a transcribed, copyrighted feature appearing in All American Comics magazines.

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0: America's number one adventurer, K-7, former United States secret agent who operated in 22 countries, on land, on sea, and in the air, brings you another story of today. Here is K-7.
1: Ladies and gentlemen, as I have said before, international spies and crooks are engaged in many forms of activity today. Among them is sabotage, wrecking of industry. This is taking place in many countries throughout the world. Sometimes a story of this nature appears in the pages of our papers. More often, this phase of spy work is hushed up. It is a story of sabotage in industry which I bring you now. John Holbrook will take it up at this point.
0: Thank you, K-7. It could happen here, but the scene of this story is in a typical continental factory town, a town very much like those which dot America. His friend and fellow agent, B-9, who sent K-7 this story, was called to consult with the manager of a large factory. We begin as the two talk together in the manager's office.
2: Special Agent B-9, I've called on you because I'm in serious trouble. I hope you can help me.
3: I will if I can, Mr. Carlos. Tell me your story as briefly as possible.
2: It is a simple one. This factory has been here for many years. 3 years ago, the board of directors decided to begin the manufacture of airplane parts.
3: As I learned those facts on the way here, you formerly made parts for motors.
2: We still do. But it is no longer the major part of our business.
3: Go on.
2: We employ nearly 1,000 people, men and women.
3: You are the chief industry of the community.
2: Yes, that is true. And it is one of the things that worries me. B-9, this plant on which thousands depend for their bread and butter, for their very lives, it is on the verge of failure.
3: A failure?
2: Yes.
3: But I thought you had been very successful.
2: We have been until now.
3: I won't interrupt again. Go on.
2: Last year, we received a huge contract for airplane parts, the result of the rearmament program.
3: Yes.
2: We spent millions to get into production. Tools, dies, new buildings were necessary. We used up our profits.
3: Beginning a new business is always expensive.
2: Yes. But unless you can help, our contracts to be canceled. We have shipped out 3 consignments. All 3 have been rejected.
3: On what grounds?
2: 1 out of every 3 airplane parts we have manufactured has been proved defective. This plant is being sabotaged.
3: I begin to understand, monsieur. The parts you manufacture are used in planes for...
2: For a power that has many enemies. It is better to put it that way.
3: Yes, yes, you are quite right.
2: B-9, will you take this case? Take it for the sake of the men and women who will go hungry unless this business is saved.
3: Mr. Carlos, your country is not engaged in war. Neither is the one buying planes in which your parts are used. Both countries believe in peace. For that reason, as well as for the welfare of your workers, I will help you.
0: B-9 made a brief inspection of the factory. Then he went to a telegraph office and sent for Rita Drake, the girl who worked with him. He also sent a wire to K-7. Late that afternoon, Rita arrived.

0: sent for Rita Drake, the girl who worked with him. He also sent a wire to K7. Late that afternoon, Rita arrived. Now, Rita.
1: Oh, there you are, B9. Your wire arrived just in time for me to get this train.
2: Let me take your bag.
1: Thanks.
2: I've got a car waiting.
1: What's up? Have we a case?
2: Yes, and a difficult one. I'll tell you about it in a minute. Here's the car. I've arranged for you to live at a boarding house. Now we'll go shopping and buy you some clothes.
1: Well, Cena and I have all the dresses and gowns I need.
2: You're not going to need dresses and gowns here, Rita. Tomorrow morning at 7 a.m., you'll become a factory girl with a job.
1: B9, are you fooling?
2: Here, read this telegram. It just came in.
1: Look for a man named Luray. 6 feet tall, slender, scar on right cheek. Specializes in industrial sabotage. May work under an assumed name. And it's signed K7.
2: I wired K7 this afternoon. Do you see that big factory ahead?
1: Yes.
2: That plant is being sabotaged. Tomorrow morning, you start work on the assembly line. Unless we are successful, this will become a ghost town. The women and children whom you see walking the streets will starve.
0: The next morning, Rita started work.
3: You must be the new girl. Follow me.
1: Yes, ma'am.
3: You do not look very strong. Who hired you anyway?
1: Why, the employment office.
3: I did not tell them I wanted any more girls. Now come this way. Sit there.
1: Here on this stool?
3: I said there, did I not? What is the matter with you? You act as if you had never been in a factory before.
1: Oh, but I have. I've worked.
3: I am not interested in where you work. Speak when you are spoken to. I do the talking here. Do you see this box of rivets?
1: Yes.
3: As these parts go past you on the belt, put the rivets in the holes on your side. Well, go on, get started.
1: Like this?
3: Oh, you clumsy little fool. You will have to work faster than that. The riveting machines at the end will start in a minute, and if you leave one of these holes without a rivet...
1: Well, I won't. I'll catch on in a minute.
3: Well, you had better. And see that you do not open your mouth. If I see you talking to anyone, out you go. Remember that. Do not talk to anyone.
4: Don't let her frighten you. She is always like that. Ah, she's out of sight.
1: But won't she discharge you if she catches you talking?
4: Discharge me? I should say not. She's not my boss anyway. She has only the girls. The real boss of this room is a fine fellow. He was before she came and started making trouble for him. And look out, you let the hole go past without the rivet in.
5: Here, I'll get it.
4: It's all right. But you must be careful.
1: I will. How long has she been here?
4: About a year. Ever since we've been making airplane parts. She's suspicious, that's what's the matter with her. Every time she sees anyone talking, she thinks they're talking about her.
1: But why?
4: You'll find out why. If somebody here was to go up and tell the manager who she sees on the outside, it would be the finish for her.
1: Who does she see?
4: I am not saying. I need this job.
1: But I won't tell anyone.
4: It does not matter. Now, look out, she's coming this way again. I'll see you out in the yard during lunch hour.

0: That night after work, Rita talked with B9 in his rooms.
1: She's horrible, B9. I can't stand her near me.
2: I hope you won't have to stay there long. You say this boy told you that she meets someone outside the factory.
1: Yes, but he wouldn't say who it was. He seemed frightened. He told me to go into the cafe late at night and find out for myself.
2: That may be the tip I need. Now, let's look at this part you brought me. These go by on an endless belt, and you put the rivets in these holes, is that it?
1: Yes, there are 14 holes.
2: I see. I wish you could have taken one with the rivets in. Do you know what part of an airplane this is, Rita?
1: No, do you?
2: Yes, it's a very vital part of the wing mounting. If this should give way, the wings of a plane would crumble. Rita, I've got to have samples of the rivets. I should have told you that before you went to work.
1: I can get some of them tomorrow.
2: Yes, but I wish I had them now. Mr. Carlos, the manager, said that his contract might be canceled at any time. Rita, do you think you could get back into the factory tonight? You could tell the watchman that you lost something.

0: I'll try. I'm sure I can.
1: It's getting late. Go over there at once. Then come back here. I'm going to the cafe.
2: At the cafe, B9 spotted a man with a scar. He seemed to be waiting for someone. Without being seen, B9 slipped into the booth next to him. A few minutes later, a woman entered.
3: You're late. What's the idea?
0: It is enough that I am here now. How much longer are we going to stay in this town? I am getting sick of it.
3: In a few days, our work will be done. Perhaps tomorrow.
0: It has been nearly a year.
3: Tell me, how did things go today?
0: 3 out of every 4 parts we made will be sent back.
3: Ah.
0: I did my job all right. But I do not mind telling you I am getting nervous.
3: What is there to be nervous about?
0: Oh, plenty. You are on the outside. For one thing, they sent me a new girl today.
3: Why should that upset you?
0: Because she is too smart. And because she is not a factory worker.
3: Ah, how do you know that?
0: By her hands. She has long nails well cared for. Like mine were when first I came here.
3: Then get rid of her.
0: Do not worry, I will tomorrow. I had to let her stay one day to make it look right. Now, how about materials? We are running out.
3: That is being taken care of.
0: But there are not enough to last all day tomorrow.
3: I tell you, it's being taken care of. Louis is up at the factory now. Materials will be mixed in the boxes by tomorrow morning.
0: Well, they had better be. It is your part of the job, but I do not want the responsibility of... What is that?
3: The plant whistle. Something has happened.
0: Oh, let us leave here at once. We do not want to be seen together. I am leaving now.
4: No, you're not. Stay where you are.
3: What's the idea? Who are you?
4: I am Special Agent B9, Loray, and I'm turning both of you over to the police. Get up and walk out of here, and see that you keep your hands over your heads. There's the door. Now get out.
2: A few minutes later, B9 arrived at the plant. It was in darkness, except for lights burning in the manager's office. He rushed there at once.
5: Now, what's going on? What's the matter, Mr. Carlos?
6: B9, this girl. I found her in the watchman's booth. She's been injured. Oh, Rita.
0: Oh.
5: Oh, quick, get me some water. She's been hit on the head.
6: All right, here is some.
5: Rita, I shouldn't have let you come here alone.
6: Here is water.
5: Hold your head up. That's it. Drink it, Rita.
6: Poor girl.
7: Is that you, B9?
5: You're all right now, Rita. Oh,
7: my head. It aches.
5: Yes, just take it easy.
7: The man, he's out there. I locked him in the locker room.
5: What man?
7: He's locked up. He had rivets like these. The watchman let him in. I followed him. He took the rivets out of the boxes and put these in. I pushed him in the locker room and bolted the door.
6: Then we've got him, B9. That locker room has no window.
4: We'll take care of him later. Are you feeling better, Rita?
7: Yes, a little. I locked the man in and ran out and blew the whistle. The watchman came. He hit me.
4: I'll find him later.
6: B9. These rivets are not the ones we use. They're just like them, but they're soft metal. They'd never hold.
4: I suspected that, Mr. Carlos. Your business is safe. I took a chance and arrested 2 spies downtown. One was an international crook, a man named Luray. Rita has locked a 3rd in the locker room. It is the end of sabotage here.
8: Sabotage is a dangerous form of spy activities. It has wrecked great industries, brought suffering to workers, and weakened nations' defenses. It is a danger that must be constantly guarded against. Listen for my next story. This is K7 speaking.

Log entry, The Catch Scarlet Queen, Philip Kearney, Master. Position, 6 degrees, 42 minutes south, 116 degrees, 6 minutes east. Wind light, sky fair. Remarks, departed port of Bulilong Bali after trouble over stores. Reason for trouble, Ah Sin and the Balinese Beaux-Art Ball.

0: For 3 days out of Macasso, we rode the long swells that rolled out of the Java Sea before the winds of the northwest monsoon. And on the morning of the 4th, we raised the peak of Gunung Agung, with its guardian formation of cumulus clouds, streaming eastward in the brilliant sky, and shadowing the island of Bali, spread out below. Kang's orders for the port of Bulilong were some of the most important we'd received on the voyage. We were to take on stores. Not ordinary stores, but salvage gear, diving gear, heavy jury anchors. All equipment to be used at the end of our quest for Kang's $10 million treasure of Chinese relics. To be used to lift it from hiding and place it in the cargo holds of the Scarlet Queen. By 2 o'clock that afternoon, we'd fought the treacherous currents that swirl in and out of the shallow indentation that is Bulilong Harbor. And by sunset, we'd found a berth at a small public quay. After we were secure, my chief mate Gallagher and I headed up into town to find our contact, a man named De Groot, the owner of the Bangka Ship Chandlers. The building was easy to find. The first premonition I had that anything was wrong was the blast of jasmine perfume that swept over me as we walked in. But I couldn't make myself believe it until I saw the brocade-wrapped mountain of flesh and the childlike features lost in the billowing fat, the lacy handkerchief drawn through the large jade ring, and the dainty, dimpled hands. He still looked Chinese, and he still sounded like Charles Lawton.
1: Well, the dashing Captain Carney. So nice to see you again.
2: Oh, Sam.
0: Stinky! Where's De Groot? What the devil are you doing here?
1: A stroke of luck, sir. I reached an agreement with De Groot just last evening. At the moment, I am the owner of the Bangka Ship Chandlers.
0: That's enough for me. I'm getting out.
3: Now, just hold on. Don't y'all go going off half-cocked now.
1: Very concisely put, Mr. Mangan.
0: It couldn't have been. The Mangan we'd run into in Tientsin had died. But this one looked like him and talked like him. And more to the point, like the other one, he sported a pearl-handled Frontier model Colt.
4: So Mutual continues The Voyage of the Scarlet Queen, written by Gil Dowd and Bob Tallman, and starring Elliot Lewis. The Scarlet Queen, proudest ship to plow the seas, bound for uncharted adventure. Every week a complete entry in the log, and every week a league further in the strange Voyage of the Scarlet Queen.

0: right, Austin, let's have it. What do you want?
1: You find me in dire need of your help, sir.
2: Yeah, I'll bet.
3: Now, don't go interrupting Austin all the time, will you? Just let him have his say.
1: Thank you, Mr. Mangan. Oh, by the way, sirs, this is Mr. Mangan, my confidential secretary. You possibly remember his brother.
0: Brooke?
1: Deceased in the line of duty.
0: Yeah, I remember.
1: I must say that although I do miss Richard, his brother Robert has developed into a most satisfactory associate. But my problem. I am caught between two equally powerful forces, and I must admit I'm at a loss as to which way to turn. Upon the one side, Mr. Constantino. Upon the other, your own employer, Kuji Kang. Both gentlemen hungering after esteem and wealth, and... dear me, I find myself embroiled.
0: Yeah, I'll bet you fought to stay out, all right. Huh?
1: Oh, yes, indeed. I made myself most unavailable. Yeah. I was, in fact, taking my ease aboard one of my pearling luggers off the Tanimbars when I was approached by a courier from Mr. Constantino, a quite superior type of chap, Roland Galter by name.
0: Yeah.
1: I disliked him immediately, but... alas, he offered me $10,000, merely to describe to him the stores that are to be placed aboard your ship. He could thus duplicate the order, and Constantino would also be suitably equipped for the final struggle to wrest the fortune from its hiding place.
0: So you turned it over to him?
1: Not yet.
0: Hmm? What's holding you up?
1: To be quite candid, sir, I have become obsessed with a notion.
0: Yeah.
1: To wit... that perhaps you might prevail upon Mr. Kang to offer me a slightly larger sum to turn your supplies over to you.
0: Well, if that isn't...
3: Just wait a minute. Hold on, will you? Just wait a minute. Don't you all go getting riled up in that tone of voice. Arsene was just trying to set your minds to thinking. He could just as well have told me to pick you off as you come through that door. He didn't. He's just trying to be friendly.
1: Thank you, Mr. Mangan. That will be quite enough, I think. Well, Captain?
0: What have you done with DeGroote?
1: Mr. DeGroote is vacationing at a secluded spot near the center of the island.
3: And he told me to tell you that he don't want to be disturbed.
0: Yeah, that's logical.
1: Well, Captain?
0: Well, where's the closest cable office so I can get word to Kang?
1: You would, in your message, suggest that he make a counteroffer?
0: What else?
1: Splendid. Then I've anticipated you. I've already communicated with Mr. Kang, painting clearly the situation, including the intense danger in which you and your chief officer find yourself.
2: What do you mean by that?
1: Mr. Galter, sir, a most dislikable fellow. He would kill you both should you learn of the plan, or should the plan fail. So you see, you are indeed in intense danger.
0: Yeah, thanks.
1: Now then, shall we go?
0: Go where?
1: To meet your enemy, Mr. Galter, and his charming comrade, Loretta. For the occasion, I prepared a small welcoming ceremony at my residence here.
0: Thanks again, but I think we'd rather go back to the ship.
1: Mr. Mangan?
3: Maybe Arsene's invite was too polite for you. Just move, dadgummit. Get headed out that door.

0: West End house was like the resident governor's palace. And his small welcoming ceremony, from what we could see of it from the entrance hall, was a South Seas version of the Beaux-Arts Ball.
1: I have found it a great boon in situations of tenseness to call upon pleasure in generous portions.
0: Oh, I see. I can tell from here it's been a great party.
2: Yeah, but don't forget, Corny, I'm going to be riding herd on you from someplace.
1: Thank you, Mr. Mangan. Shall we go in?
0: Ah Sin minced across the hall with Red and me following in the backwash of jasmine that flowed from him. Mangan brought up the rear. The big room we entered was well supplied with people, food, and liquor. The people were mostly Balinese and mostly female, which meant that they were of a type world hailed for coloring, form, and costume. The food was heaped from one end of 40 feet of polished teak table to the other, and had come from every corner of the world. The bar was supplied with the same eye toward variety. As we reached the center of the room, a supple young girl stepped onto a low platform, began rising to the rhythms of a few musicians who squatted beside her.
3: If we gotta have trouble, Skipper, this is the way I want it.
0: This is the way you've got it, so watch your step, will you?
1: You could enjoy my little party, gentlemen.
0: Yeah, it's great. Could be very relaxing.
1: Indeed. The true purpose of such fare and such company. Mr. Mangan, take Mr. Gallagher to the bar.
2: Yes, sir. Come on, Red.
3: See you later, Skipper.
0: Yeah, Red.
1: Now, sir, if you will come with me, you shall meet the other element in our little triangle.
0: Galter and his charming comrade were waiting for us in a quieter corner. He wasn't outstanding. Heavy-featured, stocky, half a head shorter than I, carrying his cargo a little too much drink. But Loretta was different. Auburn hair loosely framing a delicately tanned face. Eyebrows arching over soft brown eyes with lashes that almost but not quite touched the eyebrows. And a habit of caressing her own full mouth with her fingertips, though she liked it too.
1: Like all good hosts, Captain Carney, I like to surround myself with people of all types. Here is my Caucasian display. Miss Loretta Finley and Mr. Roland Galter.
4: I represent that Caucasian display outside.
1: Oh, come now, a mere pleasantry.
4: All right. I resent that kind of pleasantry, then.
5: Oh, Roland, drop it.
4: No, you don't like my attitude. All right, I'll take it out with me when I go, if the kind Oriental will still allow me the use of the room. Good night.
5: The surly pig.
1: Oh, come now, my dear. Mr. Galter shall in no way lessen the pleasures of the evening, shall he, Captain?
0: The rest of the guests seem to be living through it, Austin.
1: Indeed. And in the face of food, drink, and music, why not live? I will look into the welfare of your chief officer, sir. In the meantime, I hope that you two will enjoy each other as well as my husband.
5: Did that sound a little pointed to you?
0: A little, yeah. He takes his name too seriously. Come on, let's have a drink or something.
5: That's as good a way to start as any.
0: She was not only beautiful, but she was led by instinct and well-versed in using the same instinct on others. We went from the bar to the wide-screen veranda, then to some comfortable rattan furniture in a secluded corner of the softly scented garden.
5: What's the matter, Phil?
0: What could be? Just wishing I knew you better.
5: Why?
0: So I'd know why you were here.
5: In Bulalong?
0: No, here.
5: Oh. Because you appealed to me.
0: Hmm? How about Galter?
5: He doesn't appeal to me anymore. You do. Come here, darling. See?
0: Yeah.
5: Are you glad?
0: I'm human.
5: I know you are. Oh, I know you are, darling. What was that? Oh, what is this?
0: What are you telling me?
5: No, feel my arm. You're hurting me.
0: Did you bring me out here to get me out of the way?
5: No, Phil. Really, I didn't know he was going to do anything. Phil, let go.
0: Sit down and stay there. I'll tell you later if you're lying or not. By the time I got to the house, the place was in a frenzy. I saw Gallagher crumpled on the floor, and Galter was stepping over his body. It only took one look to see that he was anything but drunk. What's going on, Calder?
4: Okay, Connie. Keep moving this way.
0: What have you done to Gallagher?
4: A man his size is safer on the floor.
0: You look pretty good there yourself.
4: Hell, don't try it, Connie.
0: Stop talking before I do. Right now, that gun doesn't scare me. It makes me mad.
4: Go on, get mad. Everybody's out in the open now.
0: What do you mean by that?
4: The same to it that the message from our Cinder Kang never got out of Bully Long, Connie. Whatever bargaining's to be done will be done by me, which means none. Now turn around and face the door.
0: Okay, it's your party, Galder. Where are we going?
4: You really want to know? You're staying here.
0: Wait.

0: The throb in my head, the pain of an arm twisted under me were the lines that finally pulled me back to what was left of my world. It was inky dark. I was lying on a floor.
1: Warm mouth. Such a warm...
2: Skipper? You here, too?
0: Yeah. So I see him.
2: I've been laying here for 4 or 5 years, I guess, not moving for fear that clunk head would bash me again.
0: What happened, Red? I was outside, being human.
2: Well, all of a sudden, Galter had Arsene laid out like we were, and then, dang it.
0: Galter's quite a boy. Where's Arsene now?
2: A couple of natives dragged him and Mangan out the back way.
0: Yeah.
2: My head's got a knot the size of a heathen lead. If I ever get my
0: Hold
2: hands
0: it,
2: on that...
0: Hold it.
2: What is it?
0: I don't know. Listen.
3: Bill?
0: Quiet, Red. Yeah?
3: Thank heaven I finally found the room.
0: What do you want?
3: Phil, believe me, I didn't draw you away from the house for any reason except my own. Listen, I can get you out of here. Will you trust me?
0: Candidly, no.
3: Here's Mangan's gun. Now will you trust
0: me? Not if you gave me the Royal Dutch Artillery. Everything you do is just too pat. This, for example. Why?
3: Because I want to get rid of Galter. I want you to kill him.
2: You're faded. I'll take that one.
0: Okay, Gore, just lead the way. It isn't much, but it's the best offer we've had since the lights went out. I didn't know where she was taking us, but wherever it was, we went on foot. We picked up the smells of the harbor at low tide. Then the greasy shine of the water. She led us out onto a pier. To a shack set up on pilings. We opened the door. Mixed with the stench of mud, there drifted the faint odor of jasmine. And huddled in a corner, tied hand and foot, and with his head hanging in shame, his robe soiled and torn, was Arsene. Across from him was Mangan.
4: Leave me. I beg of you. Go. Leave me to my shame.
0: Well, that's a fine reaction, isn't it?
5: Oh, now, Sin, don't go acting that way.
4: I demand not to request that you leave me the infinitesimal bit of face I might save from this cruel series of events.
5: Well, unloose me, Corny. I'm going gunning for a varmint named Galt.
2: You're going to race me.
0: Yeah, spread your hand so I can get this blade between them. Yeah. Get his feet, will you, Red?
5: Oh, boy.
0: You know where Galter will go?
5: I got a mighty strong hunch.
0: Huh?
5: If he's looking for them supplies of yarn and he don't find them in the warehouse, I figure he'd go right back to Arsene's house. Where they at?
0: There you are.
5: Yeah. Oh, thank you. Yeah. Oh, say, ain't that little old coat of mine that you got?
0: Yeah. Here, Mangan, you can have it.
5: Well, look a there now. All right, now don't you fret none, Arsene.
4: If I could see but one small glimmer of hope.
5: Oh, buck up, you old horse thief.
0: Look, we don't have time to stay here and argue with you. Come on, Arsene, we're going to save your face. Arsene's house was still lighted when we got there. The main room still cluttered by the table full of food, the refuse left by the people who'd been there. Gallagher and Mangan started through the place looking for Galter. Arsene, Loretta, and I stayed in the big room to watch the exits. It was about 5 minutes after the search started that we heard Mangan flush him.
6: Heads up, everybody. Here I come.
0: I moved toward the door that led from the long hallway. I heard him running toward me. Then when he broke from the doorway, I made a short 10-foot rush. I hit him from his left, my right shoulder driving into his legs just above the knee so that my body swung in front of him and he crashed over me. The bruise his gun barrel had left behind my ear got bumped in the first impact. And with the anger the pain brought me, I let him up. Stood back, then went in again to regain the face I'd lost when he gun whipped me.
5: Well, doggone. You get yourself into a temper when you get to going, don't you?
2: Watch it, Mangan. You don't come out of it for a while either.
3: Bill, darling, are you all right?
0: Get away from me. Leave me alone.
3: Bill!
0: You can kill him yourself. I've had enough of him.
7: Captain, when the final accounting is made,
0: Shut up!
2: Oh, calm down, Skipper. You've had your fun. He slugged me, too, and I didn't even get a crack at him.
0: Sorry, Red. Well, who's doing the bargaining now?
3: I've tried, Phil. But if you'll let me, I'd like to try again.
0: All right, if you want to do something, go mix me a drink.
3: All right, Phil.
7: Captain, your instinct is infallible.
0: What do you mean by that?
7: Sending that dreadful woman away. See here.
0: What?
4: proving that Galter is not the only one capable of intercepting cables. This missive from Constantino addressed not to Galter, but to Miss Loretta Finley. Peruse it, sir.
0: The cable didn't make me feel any worse or any better, but it did make sense. Loretta Finley was the loyal Constantino worker. Since we were so close to Kang's treasure, Galter had decided to hide the information about my equipment, outfit his ship himself, and enter the race on his own. So finally, the warm trip to the softly scented garden made sense.
4: Well, sir, would you like to claim her yourself for chastisement?
0: No. You can have her.
4: Oh, splendid, splendid. Mr. Mangan, go apprehend Miss Loretta. We will sell her for a handsome profit to the first party leaving for the Asia mainland.
5: Well, we could send her down to Texas. That'd take the fight out of her.
4: Well, sir, when the final accounting, I believe it is safe to assume that we may part as we met, on equal footing and as the best of friends. My broken furniture and dishes, a not inconsiderable item, notwithstanding.
0: Your face is all right?
4: Indeed. Since you, my friend, saw to it that Galter's activities were terminated on my premises, I feel that I have indirectly but conclusively saved the situation.
5: Well, that's a boy, old man. I knowed you'd come up bucking.
4: My debt to you is even now so great that my greatest sacrifice barely suffices to even the score. I give to you your supplies.
0: Well, you're very generous, Sim.
4: Indeed. Thank you, sir. I may say that you are a most estimable man yourself, sir.

0: By 9 the next morning, the equipment was aboard, and we pushed out against the tide toward the Flores Sea and the next port, an anchorage off Halmahera. Our bow lifted under the deep water swell, and the damp monsoon rolled down across our port quarter.
1: Stand by! Come in, sail!
0: The crew, keyed to excitement by the diving gear we'd taken aboard, jumped to their stations, reminded again that it was an important ship they'd signed on.
1: Stop it, chief! Make sail!
0: The expanse of the mainsail followed ahead, climbing up the mast, flapped hopefully for a number of seconds, then settled back comfortably under the wind that finally filled it.
1: To the ship, chief, men! Finally, now!
0: The ship ran up, then the mizzen, and the Scarlet Queen slashed into the swells as though impatient, as though the wind and sea she had were not enough for her to work with.
2: Skipper, I want to ask you a question.
3: Fire away, Red.
2: When you said you were out in the garden acting human, just what did you mean?
3: Well, Red, I was... I was just admiring all the glories of Bali, that's all. That's human.
2: That's what I thought, of course. I knew you wouldn't be wasting your time with Loretta.
3: What do you know about it?
2: What do you think you were babbling about when you were coming through after that knock on the head?
3: Yeah? Well, what do you know about that?
2: Nothing. I'm waiting for you to tell me. Would a drink help, Skipper?
3: To bring back memories or drown regrets?
2: Suit yourself, Skipper.
3: Okay, I will. After you, mate. After you.

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0: Voyage of the Scarlet Queen stars Elliot Lewis as Phil Kearney with Ed Max as Gallagher, and tonight featured Bill Conrad as Ah Sin with Barton Yarborough as Mangan. Galter was Paul Frees, and Loretta Ann Tobin. Music scored and conducted by Richard Arant. The Scarlet Queen, produced by James Burton, is written by Gil Dowd and Bob Tallman. This program came to you from Hollywood.
1: 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Yes, it's Billy Rose pitching horseshoes in just a moment, followed by the newspaper of the air. This program was transcribed. 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
7: Afloat with Henry Morgan. Afloat with Henry Morgan, written for radio by Warren Barry, and a George Edwards production. Jeffrey Hunter and the Negro Hero plan to escape from the swamp and hide in the forgotten stone hut which is over the top of the hill. While out bringing in provisions, Hero and Jeffrey slip away to see the hut. There, to Jeffrey's amazement, he finds Kitty being kept a prisoner. She briefly tells him what has transpired, but before he can release her, Dolores is seen returning, and he has to leave. However, he promises to return and rescue her. Reaching Hero, he tells him that they must escape that night, release Kitty, capture Dolores, and return to Port Royal before Henry Morgan sails on his expedition. In the swamps, Hero and Jeffrey listen to the storm, and when the others have fallen into an exhausted sleep, they remove their fetters and quietly creep to the door. There, Jeffrey complains of dizziness and weakness, and Hero realizes that Jeffrey is in the grip of the dreaded fever.
8: I can't take another step, Hero. I don't know what it is. I think I must have strained myself today.
9: You ain't strained yourself at all, Master Jeffrey. You've been mighty sick man. What you've got is the fever.
8: Then you go on, Hero. Don't wait for me. If I have the fever, I'm as good as dead.
9: I ain't going without you, Master Jeffrey. Do you know what they do to you if they find you with your fetters gone? They flog you nigh to death, and then they throw you to the alligators alive. I'm not leaving you to that fate. No, sir. You'll have to put your best foot forward. I ain't forgetting you saved my life. You must come with me.
8: No, you go, Hero. Go before your talking wakes the others, and they give the alarm.
9: Glory be. It goes and falls like that at my feet. You be mighty big and heavy man, but Hero, he's strong. Your legs won't carry you, so my legs will carry the both, eh? No sakes, if he ain't hot. Oh, now, good Lord, please send us a flash of lightning. Ah, that's right. Thank you, Lord. You showed me the way to run. Me and my burden will find the way. Maybe the rain will cool Master Jeffrey's brow.
10: Rain flinging pebbles into his face. The ground is wet and slushy, cold around his ankles. Great muscles strain beneath the velvet blackness of his skin with the added weight of the restless, burning, hot, unconscious form that he carries in his arms. Anxiously, Hero looks towards another stone hut, distinguishable in the darkness only by the lights which stream from its windows. A burst of laughter comes from there. Hero grins with satisfaction. The guards have shut themselves away with their cards and their rum. The storm deters any from venturing out to inquire into the condition of their charges. Waiting for another flash of lightning, Hero takes note of his surroundings and direction. Then the storm merges his black body and night into one. The track runs steeply up the hill. His feet wade through the miniature torrent which the rain has made. But the wetness has made his heart happy. It will wash away that telltale odor which the bloodhounds and the Morrow will seek in vain. Except for the thunder, the rain on the leaves, the wind in the branches, there is stillness in the jungle. All shapes and forms are swallowed up in the inky blackness, to be occasionally revealed for an instant, stark and white, fearsome in heaven's moment light. Up the jungle path, Hero struggles. The added burden, together with a deeply buried superstitious fear of storms, inherited from a race born deep in an African jungle, causes his foot to falter. A stumble is recovered from. But human limbs are tired. A heart is pounding beneath a black breast. Sweat is running down a black brow, trickling into large white eyes. Up and up the slushy path, his task becomes a labor. Arms and legs are growing numb with fatigue. A stagger comes to his gait, and Jeffrey murmurs restlessly in his arms.
9: Oh, Lord, give me light, and show me soon my journey's end.
10: As though in answer, the deadly white of lightning flashes from the sky, showing the hilltop near at hand.
9: I thank you, Lord.
10: Now Hero leaves the track and breaks through the undergrowth towards where he knows the hut must lie. His simple soul offering prayers that he may be near his journey's end. Then a thought returns from that part of his mind which slumbers.
9: Ah, remembers now. There's someone in that hut. Someone who's a friend of Master Jeffrey. But I can't take him there. No, sir. Didn't he say he had an enemy there, too? I'd better not risk it. I'd better find some other place.
10: Bewildered by this change of plan, Hero blunders off in another direction. His eyes trying to pierce the gloom, looking for a place of safety to hide his friend who is in such need of aid. Till at length limbs will go no further, and he sinks with his burden to the ground. Quietly he lies there while the wind dies away, and his ebbing strength slowly returns to his fatigued body, and Jeffrey beside him mumbles and mumbles in his delirium. The urgent need for safety and security echoes in his mind.
9: Ah, Lord, show me place to hide.
10: And his eyes tear out into the blackness, and the rain eases into a fine, misty drizzle. While he stares, something seems to emerge from the blackness and take shape. It is a tree, a giant, centuries old, whose very limbs seem to droop with age.
9: I thank you, Lord.
10: With strength born of hope, Hero is on his feet, Jeffrey across his shoulders, and he seeks a footing on the thick, gnarled trunk. Up he climbs, passing the lower limbs until he comes to a broad one hidden beneath a forest of leaves. And at sea, out in the bay at Port Royal, Morgan's ships swing gently in the quietening swell, and the lights of Port Royal flicker mistily through the thin, soft rain. Now the wind has gone. All that is heard is the faint slap of the swell and the murmuring creaking of ships cradled in the now benign sea, their lights bobbing like will-o'-the-wisps of an Irish fog.
11: Come in. Yes, what is it, Diaz?
12: I want to talk to you, Captain Morgan.
11: What's wrong? Isn't everything all right?
12: Ah, yeah. Everything seems to be in order. The ships are riding well at anchor, and the messages that have been flashed to me by Landon say everything is in readiness for sailing aboard the other ships.
11: We sail at daybreak. The storm didn't last as long as I thought. Well, that is all, Diaz. You'd better have an early night. There'll be plenty of work for you to do in the next few days.
12: Yes, Captain.
11: Well, what are you standing there for? Get about your business.
12: There's just something, Captain, I wish to discuss.
11: Well, what is it? Can't you see I'm busy working out details of the expedition? I'm away from Port Royal now. Time for idle chatter is over. My mind is occupied with serious business.
12: Possibly you have forgotten, Captain, but late this evening, before we left Port Royal, you told me about your certain sailing orders.
11: Yes, I remember. You seemed reluctant to carry them out.
12: Oh, it wasn't that I was reluctant. It was only that I was thinking of your welfare, Captain. The men who had been left on shore, they didn't know about the new sailing time. These men are still ashore.
11: I told you they had to stay ashore. You're concerned with the ship now,
12: Diaz. Yeah, but the Captain, it was arranged that I should go back in a longboat and round them up. In all, there's quite a serious loss of men, which you can ill afford.
11: The seas are too heavy.
12: Oh, no, but now the wind has died away. There's not even a sigh in the rigging. The sea, she's gentle like the love of a mother. And these men there in Port Royal, you're sailing away into you know not what danger, and you'll need every man you can lay your hands upon. They'll be firing.
11: Yes, Diatch. I like not to leave these men behind. All right, Diatch. Go back to Port Royal with a squad of men and as many long boats as you can need, and bring those stragglers back to the ship. That is all.
10: Like a man reprieved at the last moment, Dietz bustles about organizing crews for the longboats. A lopsided smile lurks in his mouth, twisting one corner of his thin lips. An article hangs heavy in his pocket, the Aztec necklet, his passport to Cuba and fortune, and the satisfaction of his base and evil designs. A poem of pride sings in his heart as he thinks of his cleverness at duping Henry Morgan. Excitement makes his heart pound. A vision of Kitty, when he held her helpless and frightened as before him. And a surge of domineering power rushes through him. Soon, so soon, she'll be completely at the mercy of his will. Powerless against him. Friendless in a strange land, with none to turn to for aid. But Kitty, at this moment, is strangely at peace. Lost in dreams of her own. For the first time since the nightmare which happened in the Dolphin Tavern, her heart is smiling. For Jeffrey Hunter has been. He has forgiven her. He knows the falseness of the woman with whom she is forced to share this hut. And he is going to save her from a life which is worse than a death. Her confidence in her rescue is like the faith of a child. And as she listened to the storm which howled outside, she knew and believed that tonight Jeffrey would escape and carry her away. Soon, at any moment, he would come bursting in, release her from her bonds, and she would have his lips crushed in hers, feel the muscles beneath his thin shirt as her arms slid about him, know the joyous pain which would rise from her heart till it choked in her throat and blinded her eyes in a rose-pink haze, have the feeling of her limbs grow weak and distant while in his arms. Such is her faith in her dreams. Doubt has no place in her mind.
13: I knew you are not asleep. What is it you are thinking about? Surely my thoughts can be my own. Surely that much is left to me.
14: You are different. I noticed that when I came back to the hut earlier today, and once or twice before darkness fell, I actually saw a faint suspicion of a smile. Why are you different?
13: I told you, my thoughts are my own.
14: Did anything happen while I was away? Anything which could have brought about this change?
13: Happen? And exactly what could have happened? Didn't you find me as you left me?
14: No, that is right. Nothing good happens in this place. But while I was out walking in the jungle, I saw a gang of convicts working on the hilltop. But they could not have come here. If they had come and found you here, you would not be smiling. No, you are right. Nothing could happen here. And soon we will be away.
10: And the darkness returns both women to their thoughts, and the rain drizzles down outside. Dolores dreams once more of the Aztec necklet, and Kitty returns to her exciting visions, which are full with Jeffrey. While far away, high up in an old gnarled tree, on a broad limb, screened so carefully from without by a thick curtain of leaves, a white man murmurs incoherently and tries to toss his hot, feverish body to and fro, but the tight vines tied by the watchful hero hold him firmly to the tree. As a mother tends a child, so Hero watches his friend. Pain and sorrow are in his eyes. His hands are soft and gentle as he feels the fevered brow.
15: It's all a mistake. I couldn't let it. How soft and sweet your lips are, Kitty. Admit I love you. Yes, I do.
9: It is a mighty bad thing to escape and die like this alone in the forest with just an old no-good Negro. It's sure I'm bad. Poor Master Jeffrey. To die like this, it's sure I'm a mighty bad thing.
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0: The BBC presents Satellite 7, an adventure serial in 8 parts by Angus McVicar. The storyteller is 15-year-old Jake Thompson. 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
1: That evening, after the wreck of our cabin cruiser, as I lay in bed in Fergus O'Neill's cottage in the Hebridean island of Shuna, I knew in my bones, long before Tony said so, that something darn queer was going on. Then Bridie's father and Billy Hackett came into the room.
2: I'm delighted to see you better, Jake. I was sure you'd come too pretty soon.
3: Mr. Fergus O'Neill, Jake.
1: How'd you do?
3: And Mr. Billy Hackett.
1: How'd you do?
4: How do you do? Well, that was exciting, all right. There I was settling down in a bit of overtime in the workshop when Miss Bridie comes running up to the fence shouting about a shipwreck. I stuck my finger on the alarm buzzer and 20 of the lads come belting it off to us to the shore. But when they say they wasn't needed, back they go inside. You'll meet them all in time, kid. Nice bunch of fellas.
2: We called Billy our liaison officer. For some reason, we see far more of him than of any of the others.
4: Blimey, the reason's sticking out a mile. Some of the blokes up there will drive you nuts. Talk about eyebrows. Thank goodness for Mr. O'Neill and Miss Bridie, that's all I can say. Anyway, don't you worry, Jake. As I told you, brother, we'll have that boat of yours all ship-shaped in a couple of days.
3: You're all certainly very kind to us. We appreciate it very much.
4: Ah, go on, cut out the speeches.
2: Don't let it give you a thought, Tony. But look, perhaps Jake's had enough of us in the meantime with that head of his.
1: Please don't go because of me. I'm feeling fine.
2: Sure, but it's time you had a little peace and time that we had something to eat. Come on, Billy. And you too, Tony.
3: All right.
2: I think Granny and Bridie should have our meal ready by now.
3: See you later, Jake.
1: Yes.
2: Granny will bring in a tray for you, Jake, in a few minutes.
1: Come in.
5: Oh, there you are now, dear. Looking ever so much better. Ready for your supper, I hope?
1: Well, I do feel a bit hungry.
5: Well, here's a nice plate of eggs, and a little bacon, and a cup of tea to freshen you up.
1: Thanks. You'll be Granny Stewart?
5: Aye, that's what they call me here in the island. All my life I've lived on Shuna. Yours is not the first boat I've seen made a prisoner by the rocks.
1: Bridie said this was your cottage before her father bought it.
5: Yes. Yes, it was here that our children were born. Mary and Donald and Fiona. Fiona, my youngest, is a maiden of the skies.
1: A maiden of the skies?
5: Aye. She's an air hostess.
1: Oh.
5: And she flies in a great aeroplane. A different machine from those up there at the station.
1: Granny, what happens up there at the station?
5: Oh, that I cannot tell. But to you, a stranger, I will say this. Evil days have come to Shuna.
1: How do you mean?
5: Well, it's hard to explain. I remember the days when I was young, when Shuna was an island of many families with no enmity or suspicion amongst us. But the Great War changed all that, and the people could no longer make a living. I was left alone, except for Fergus O'Neill and his darling girl in the summertime. Then the strangers came.
1: What strangers, Granny?
5: Oh, strangers whose words were difficult to understand, with great roaring machines to build their towers. They spoke to me and were kind, but fear and suspicion dwelt in their eyes. Aye, my dear, there is evil in Shuna. A strange mystery I cannot understand.
1: Well, Tony says it's a rocket station, government research. There's nothing to be afraid of in that.
5: Oh, I'm not afraid. Not of the big machines that go flaming up into the sky. But I am afraid of something else. There is hatred and distrust in Shuna. And to you and your brother, so young and innocent, I would give a warning. Repair your boat and leave this island before it is too late.
1: But I don't understand.
5: Oh, I also do not understand, but I hear their voices in the night. The evil men. I hear them whispering in the dark. And sometimes I hear others sobbing and crying like the souls of the lost.
1: You mean here? In this cottage?
5: Not here. Down by the shore, when the moon is full and I walk alone with my thoughts.
1: Next day, we worked on the boat. Bridie and Tony and I. And for a while in the afternoon, Billy Hackett helped us. At sunset, Bridie suggested that we should have a closer look at the station. In the gathering dusk, We lay on top of the ridge, looking down at the tall towers and the rows of small white buildings enclosed by a barbed wire fence.
3: Does that engine keep running all the time, Bridie?
5: I think so, but we scarcely hear it. It's become part of our lives, like the wind and the sound of the sea.
3: I expect it's a dynamo. They must use a terrific amount of electricity for lights and power and all that radar equipment.
5: Have they launched any rockets yet? Two in the past 6 weeks. Out into the Atlantic, or so they said. Each time they gave us plenty of warning and asked us along to the station, Granny Stewart and Father and I. We took shelter with the workmen in a safety bunker. The eggheads, of course, were in the firing bay.
3: Who are the eggheads?
5: Well, amongst others, Professor Waters. Professor Max Waters, who's in charge, and Roderick McIntyre, his chief engineer, and Flight Lieutenant Harry Carmichael, who commands the guards.
3: Oh, so there's an RAF guard, eh?
5: About 30 men. On duty all the time.
3: I wouldn't think they'd be so strict about security in a lonely island like this.
5: Recently, they've been very strict indeed.
1: Will they soon be launching another rocket, do you think?
5: I don't know. But have you noticed there's something pretty big in that middle gantry?
3: I'll say there is. Oh, it's like an enormous torpedo standing on its tail.
1: Something brewing, eh?
5: Father thinks so. He tried to get in touch with the professor twice last week. Some technical details he wanted for his new play. But Harry Carmichael stopped him at the gate. Father was quite hurt. Oh, well, we better make tracks for the cottage before it gets too dark.
3: Okay, Bridie.
1: You bet. I'm hungry.
5: We'll take the shortcut along the cliff top. It's a bit rocky and uneven, so mind you don't slip.
1: Right.
5: Tell me, where do you two come from? I've been bursting with curiosity, and all day I've been too polite to ask.
1: We live in Edinburgh, but Dad was Highland, from Argyllshire. Maybe you've heard Tony on the radio, or on a record.
3: Oh, shut up now, Julia.
5: Oh, no. Not Tony Thompson who sings those lovely Scott ballads.
1: That's it.
5: But this is marvelous. I never even suspected. And me with stacks of your records.
1: Gosh, look out where you're going, Tony.
3: I didn't notice that big crack in the rock.
5: Oh, you're all right.
3: Yes, I just slipped. No damage done.
5: Oh, I'm sorry. I forgot to warn you. I'm so excited. We've got to keep away from the edge here. Some of the cracks go right down.
3: Wait. What's that?
5: What is it, Tony?
3: Listen.
5: Yes, I hear something.
3: Keep quiet. There it is. Louder now.
5: It's voices. There's something else.
1: There's nobody here. Not anywhere near us. Nothing but rocks.
3: The voices, all right. Whispering voices.
5: It's like somebody crying. Where's it coming from?
3: It's in the air. There's nowhere else it can be coming from.
5: Bridie, have you ever heard anything like this before?
1: Never, never. Remember what Granny Stewart said. Evil men whispering in the darkness, and others sobbing and crying.
3: Oh, for goodness sake, Jake, there must be some natural explanation. Listen. It's gone.
5: What on earth could it have been?
3: I don't know. But take it from me, you two, it was nothing supernatural. Come on, let's get back to the cottage. We'll find out about this if it's the last thing we do.
1: We didn't say anything about the voices to Mr. O'Neill or Granny Stewart. And next day we had something else to think about. Billy Hackett brought us a letter from Professor Walters saying he'd like to see us at the station. The professor was sitting behind a desk with two other men beside him. A tall, thin, smiling chap with a fair moustache who was Flight Lieutenant Harry Carmichael and Roderick McIntyre, the chief engineer, a big, dark man about 50 who looked surly and unfriendly.
6: And now that we have introduced ourselves, Mr. Thompson, we should like to ask you and your brother a few questions with a view to establishing your identity and the purpose of your visit here.
2: But I've already told you that...
6: Quite. In the circumstances, however, verbal evidence is not enough. Our work here is of such a nature that security must be complete until the last possible moment.
7: Well, I think, Professor, we can take it that they are brothers, or at any rate, close relatives. The resemblance is quite marked.
6: I agree, Harry. McIntyre, have you anything to say on this?
8: Nothing, except that if this one is only 21, as he says, he looks older and more experienced.
1: Tony's a famous singer. He's been working hard since he was 18.
6: Well, the point is, can your brother prove that he is Tony Thompson?
3: I don't know. Oh, yes, wait a minute. I've got a letter here from my agent.
7: Yeah, seems genuine.
8: If they came here to spy on us, a letter like this would be an elementary precaution.
3: Oh, what absolute rubbish. Jake and I are here on holiday and...
1: I tell you what. Braggy O'Neill has some records of Tony's. Why not compare the voices?
7: That's an idea.
6: It would certainly clinch the matter of identity.
8: He could be Tony Thompson and still remain a spy.
9: Oh, but this is fantastic. How on earth could we be spies when we don't even know what you're doing here? Besides, do you think we have deliberately wrecked our boat and risked our lives to make a landing?
8: It's the only way you could have made a landing.

0: I want you to believe that the questions we put are for your own good as much as for ours.
1: Exactly. Now, as soon as we're convinced of your good faith, well, then we can become friends.
2: Why pander to them? Like all youngsters of the present generation, they're far too big an opinion of themselves. Kunos.
0: I think we can proceed, Mr. Thompson. Now then, I believe you sailed your boat from Leith up round the Pentland Firth and down the west coast.
3: That's right.
0: Did you call in anywhere?
3: Yes, at Aberdeen, Wick, Ullapool, and Tobermory to buy food and petrol.
2: We can use the radio telephone to check up, you know.
3: Check if you like. We've nothing to hide.
0: Where do you live in Edinburgh?
3: Castle Terrace.
0: Both of you?
3: Yes.
0: Then I have your agent's address here. What school does your brother attend?
3: Harriet.
4: If you ask old Vicky Brown, he'll not give me a very good character, I'm afraid.
2: Why not?
4: I blew off his moustache once. An accident in the lab.
0: Such things happen, even in the best regulated laboratories. It's happened here. Well, unless my colleagues have any further questions, I think that's all. Harry?
1: No questions. I'm inclined to believe them.
0: McIntyre?
2: They're a confounded nuisance, in my opinion. I'll keep an open mind and we'll check the story.
0: Right. By the way, Mr. Thompson, how are the repairs going?
3: Well, I reckon we can leave tomorrow. And we were hoping you'd let us have a few gallons of petrol.
4: Just to take us back to Tobermory. I bet you'll be glad to see us gone.
0: On the contrary. We've made arrangements with Mr. O'Neill that you should remain as his guests for another 10 days.
3: What?
2: It's not because we're eager for your company, I can assure you that.
3: But we can't. We just can't wait for another 10 days. Look, I've got a recording session a week tomorrow. And
0: I'm sorry about that, Mr. Thompson. At the same time, we must insist that you remain here until the 21st of the month.
4: But why? What's going on here?
1: When we verify your story, we'll probably tell you. But I must warn you. Meantime, my men will be watching every move you make.

0: That was part two of Angus McVicar's adventure serial, Satellite 7, produced in the Scottish studios of the BBC.
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12: Spy Catcher. A series of true stories of the unceasing search for enemy spies in wartime, based on the memoirs of Lieutenant Colonel Oreste Pinto of the Allied Counterintelligence Service. This week's story is entitled Stooping to Conquer. The part of Colonel Pinto is played by Bernard Archer.
13: In August 1942, I was at work at my headquarters in London. On my desk was a pile of reports from different examiners on the men and women that they had recently interrogated. I went through the reports, checking and initialing. There was a report on a Belgian merchant seaman, Franciscus Johannes Winters. On the surface, it seemed as straightforward as the others, but I had a doubt. The report had been made by one of the young Belgian examiners. I sent for him. Come in.

0: You want me to?
1: Yes, your examination of Franciscus Vincer's. In the list of personal possessions is a bottle of quinine. Does he explain this?
0: He is a merchant seaman, sir.
1: Do you have his medical history?
0: No, sir.
1: Another item, his money, £50. Is this his savings?
0: I don't know, sir. This is my first examination of Vincer's.
1: He says he's a merchant seaman. When did he last have a ship?
0: It's more than a year ago, sir.
1: Well, I'd like to see him.
0: Yes, sir. I'll bring him now.
1: Your full name is Franciscus Johannes Vincer's.
2: That's right, sir.
1: You're a Belgian subject?
2: Yes, sir. Born in Antwerp.
1: You're age 46, unmarried, and you're a merchant seaman.
2: That's right, sir.
1: Cigarette?
2: Oh, thank you, sir. Thank you, sir.
1: I don't want to take up too much of your time, Mr. Vincer's. I know you've had a long journey to England, but there are a few questions that I must ask you.
2: Of course, sir.
1: You're a merchant seaman, so we must have your medical history.
2: Oh, of course, sir. Well, clean bill of health, near enough. A little bronchial trouble, but it's never worried me. No illnesses, and I'm quite fit, sir.
1: Why did you leave Belgium? Were you in trouble?
2: No, sir. I was just fed up with living under the Germans, that was all. I wanted to come here and join the Free Merchant Navy.
1: How did you go about making an escape like this?
2: Well, I was in Antwerp, sir, and I have many friends there. I had some friends who were in the resistance movement.
1: Were you in the resistance movement?
2: No, sir. But I told these friends of mine that I wanted to come to England to serve in our Free Merchant Navy. They said they would see what they could do. But about 2 weeks after this, they spoke about it again and asked how much money I had. They said that the escape took several weeks, living in different towns on the way, and I would be expected to pay for my own food and my fares and so on. Well, in fact, sir, the people were very good, and it was only in the towns where food is very short that we were asked to pay.
1: How much money did you need?
2: Well, sir, I said I could get together about £80, and they said this would be enough.
1: And they agreed to send you?
2: They asked me if I would join a small party, making three, who were to escape into Spain and come to England. They said one was an English pilot who spoke no French, and I could help him because I speak French and English. The other was a Dutchman, whose French was not very good, and I could help by speaking up and being the leader if we were questioned by Germans or by the French police. I think they only sent me because I'd be useful and I had this money.
1: Well, you were doing an important job. When did you start the escape?
2: In November. 14th of November. We had to go to a quiet part of the border. And a guide led us through the woods and took us to a safe house in France at Rocroi.
1: At Rocroi. Who was this guide?
2: Well, we were told that names are confidential, sir.
1: Yes, I realize that, but we're on their side too. And we know that they work only under code names.
2: But it was always code names, sir. This man was named Albert. He's a very brave man.
1: Albert. Can you tell me something about him? Can you describe him?
2: Yes, he's a big man, about 6 feet and broad. I think he works in the forest, or he's a farm worker. Well, he met us at Namur and took us from there to Rocroi.
1: This was on November the 14th?
2: No, sir, on the following day, the 15th. He took us across on the night of the 15th. We stayed there 2 nights, and then we were sent to Reims.
1: Had you another guide?
2: No, sir. They provided identity papers for us. French identity papers. And explained how we were to take the bus to Reims by ourselves, and we would be met at the bus station there. We stayed there 3 days. Each day we had to have our food at the cafe, and I paid for the three. Well, after that, sir, it was very easy. We were taken by train from Reims almost to the Spanish frontier, to Le Mans.
1: Did you have a guide for this?
2: Yes. He met us at the station at Reims and took us all the way, buying our tickets, arranging our trains, and putting us up for the night, here and there, where we had to wait for a connection.
1: Well, what's his name?
2: His code name? Well, they called him Manton. He also took us to the frontier.
1: And then you crossed into Spain?
2: Yes, sir.
1: How long had this journey taken?
2: Well, we were 2 days at Rocroi, 3 days in Reims, 8 days on this journey, and 1 day to wait for the Spaniard, who was to take us across.
1: That was a very quick escape. I'm afraid they're not all as quick as that. When did you cross into Spain?
2: Well, it was November 30th, sir.
1: And what route did you take?
2: It was called the Mont Blanc route.
1: Was it a difficult climb?
2: Yes.
1: And then to Lisbon?
2: Yes, sir.
1: And what happened at Lisbon?
2: Freedom and good food. The pilot was taken to the British Embassy, and I was told he was flown to England immediately. I was given priority too, as a merchant seaman. But it took 2 months.
1: And the Dutchman?
2: Oh, I don't know, sir. He went to his own consul, to the Dutch people. I didn't see him again.
1: You know his name?
2: I knew him only as Chris.
1: And the English pilot?
2: Well, his name was Peter. So to be safe, we called him Pierre, and that was all. Of course, all you know about me is that I'm Francis.
1: Of course. Well, thank you.
2: Well, is that all, sir?
1: Not quite. Among your personal possessions when you arrived here was a bottle of quinine.
2: Yes.
1: Where did you get it?
2: I bought it, sir, in Lisbon.
1: Why?
2: I'm a sailor.
1: You're a merchant sailor with a clean bill of health. You tell me so. Why did you bring a bottle of quinine?
2: They said it was difficult to get here.
1: It isn't.
2: Well, that's what they told me, sir.
1: There's also the matter of your money. £50. Quite a lot of money.
2: It's what I had left. I had over £80.
1: I know. You paid for food in Reims. You also paid rail fares.
2: No, I didn't pay rail fares. I paid for food. I gave a tip to the Spaniard for taking us across the mountains. I didn't have to. I just gave him a tip. I spent money in Lisbon, and, well, this is what I have left.
1: Mr. Vinters, I want you to think about four things before we meet again. Quinine, £50, Albert, and Anton.
2: But I don't have to think.
1: You sleep on it. I'll see you in the morning. When Vinters had gone, I made an examination of his personal belongings. A small diary, a pocket watch, a wallet with the £50 in it, some family photographs, or perhaps just girlfriends, some small Portuguese coins, a clasp knife, a cheap fountain pen, a toilet bag with the drawstring, inside it's toothbrush, toothpaste, hair oil, soap, shaving cream, safety razor, and the bottle of quinine. In the morning, I sent for him again.
0: Vinters, sir.
1: Come in, Vinters. Sit down, please. Did you sleep well?
3: Yes, sir.
1: Before we begin our talk, Vinters, I want to make this quite clear to you. I want you to know that I have a reason, a good reason, to disbelieve your story. I think you may know what that reason is. So before we begin, is there any part of your statement that you'd like to add to or explain?
3: No, sir.
1: Very well. Let's begin with this bottle of quinine. Why did you bring it here?
3: But I told you why.
1: Well, tell me again.
3: Well, I was in this chemist shop in Lisbon. I was buying some things.
1: What sort of things?
3: Some things I needed. A comb, soap, toothpaste, shaving cream, things like that. Well, you have them there.
1: Go on.
3: But the chemist said I should buy this bottle of quinine. He said it would be difficult to get in England.
1: Why should he say that?
3: Well, he knew I was a sailor and I was waiting to come to England.
1: Did you tell him this?
3: Yes. Well, I didn't tell him when I was sailing or the name of a ship or anything like that. I didn't even know at this time. I was waiting to be told. Well, there was no harm in that, sir. It was not a secret.
1: And on his advice, you bought this bottle of quinine?
3: Yes, sir.
1: Why? You say you have a clean bill of health. Have you had malaria?
3: No, sir.
1: Then why do you buy a bottle of quinine?
3: Well, why do you question me about this bottle, sir?
1: I think you know.
3: Well, I don't know, sir. And if there's something I should know, well, I'd like you to tell me.
1: All right. It happens that quinine can be used for secret writing, invisible writing, and can be used for sending written information to the enemy. It also happens that a merchant seaman is in a privileged position to obtain such information and can mail such letters from foreign ports.
3: But I wouldn't do that, sir. I have escaped from the Germans. If it can be used like that, I don't want it. You can keep that bottle or throw it away, sir. You do what you like with it. I don't want it.
1: Thank you. You say you crossed into Spain on November the 30th.
3: Yes, sir. It would be about that date. I calculated from the time I left Antwerp. But it'll be in my diary.
1: In your diary? Written in this diary?
3: It isn't written in clear, sir. I just made marks that I would understand. I scribbled an S on the day we crossed into Spain. Well, there you are, sir. You can see it for yourself.
1: November the 30th, S. So you're right. November the 15th and 16th, an R.
3: Rocroi, sir. The 2 days we stayed in Rocroi.
1: November the 17th, 18th and 19th, on each an R.
3: Well, that was when we stayed in Reims, sir. 3 days. It is also an answer, but I know what it means. I just scribbled these little things to remind me.
1: L is for Lisbon.
3: Yes, sir.
1: You arrived in Lisbon on December the 8th.
3: Yes, sir.
1: Let's return to November the 30th. That was the day you crossed into Spain.
3: Yes, sir.
1: And when we talked yesterday, you didn't tell me much about this.
3: Well, it was a very difficult crossing, sir.
1: You had a guide?
3: Yes, sir, a Spaniard.
1: Do you have his name?
3: No, sir. We were not told his name.
1: What do you know about him?
3: Nothing, sir.
1: Well, you must have talked to him.
3: No, sir. He was always ahead of us. and it was difficult enough.

0: them left.
1: Jonathan, watch out behind you. There's one more.
0: Get back in the cabin, Laurel. Now for you. All right, the crocodiles can have that one.
2: Good going, Tarzan.
3: You accorded the disciples of the devil a reception they did not expect.
0: Nor did they expect a man of the cloth to handle a gun the way you did, Reverend.
4: Who were they? What did they want?
0: Just our money and our lives. They were the Yor Harami, the river pirates.
4: Oh, this is a horrible land. Is violence everywhere?
0: Yes, but there are other things too, Laurel. In the jungle, you will see much violence, but also love and brotherhood and understanding beyond the knowledge of so-called civilized man. You will have to learn to accept Africa's bad along with its good.
4: I shall need help.

0: You weren't exaggerating about being able to touch the brush on either side of this door, Diva. This is worse than those cataracts were.
1: It is most fortunate that your boat requires scant water beneath it, Captain Venner. I can see the bottom of the riverbed without difficulty.
2: Any trouble we encounter is not apt to come from the riverbed.
0: Well, you should take care of those animals that decided to come aboard this afternoon.
3: Tarzan, through the trees, eyes, hundreds of them.
2: Yes, they've been watching us for hours. I think they wish us to join them in their religious ceremonies.
3: Religious ceremonies?
2: They're waiting for us to reach that great rock ahead. The paintings on it mark it as a ceremonial place.
0: I ain't stopping by any ceremonial rock.
2: It would be wise to do as they wish.
4: Boss! Boss, what don't you be?
2: Cut the motor off and anchor her, Captain Benny.
0: Right.
3: Oh, it seems hideous creatures. These tattooed faces and the bones sticking through their noses.
2: Well, they think they're quite attractive. Oh. Jumbo, watu weuzi.
4: Atu Jumbo. Apa sasahibi.
0: That's a pretty looking customer.
2: He's their witch doctor. He wants me to come to him. Oh, Laurel, it would be a sign of goodwill if you were to come with me. It would show that not even our woman fears their magic.
3: I'll come.
2: Good. Now, hold my hand, Laurel. I don't believe we really have anything to fear.
3: Well, there's so many of them. But even if we
0: Well, Slim, how much more of this stuff do we have to go through?
1: Don't call me Slim. And stop trying to give orders. I'll get him the minute he lowers his guard for a second.
0: He don't lower his guard. By tomorrow, you'll reach the Miranawa country. And the Miranawas will know you ain't Malcolm.
1: We won't reach their village. I'll guarantee you that. I have one more trick, and I'll use it. Hey, Tarzan's motioning to us. I guess we'll have to go ashore.
0: Well, I don't like it.
1: Come on.
2: Stand over here, Reverend Malcolm, Captain Venner.
3: What are they doing with the chicken?
2: It is a sacrifice to the Nia of the air. It's to protect us from the birds of prey on our voyage.
5: Aye.
3: Such paganism. And now what?
2: A sacrifice to the Nia of the forest.
4: Lala, Nia Kabuzi.
2: All of us must lie down so that they can anoint our bodies with the blood of the small goat. Quickly now.
0: That's nonsense.
1: Lie down, Ben.
2: Please, Laurel, believe me, it's best.
3: All right, but these heresies disgust me. They're smearing me all over with blood.
5: Aye.
4: Matania.
2: Now we must take something of value and throw it into the river as a sacrifice to the Nia of the water. Oh, Laurel, that string of beads you wear.
3: It was given me by my... All right. There.
5: Aye.
2: The spirits of the air, of the forest, and of the jungle have accepted us. We are now free to continue our journey.
4: In the...

0: Captain Verner, we're almost to the Maranawa country. Why are you stopping?
1: The preacher here asked me to stop.
2: I hope you will forgive me, Tarzan. But I desire to go ashore a moment to make a silent prayer in the jungle that has long been my home.
0: But couldn't you wait until we reach your people?
3: You respected the religious customs of those pagan savages. I should think you could respect Reverend Malcolm's desire to commune with God before he faces his parishioners.
0: Yes, you're right. But I must go with you. Reverend, the woods are alive with dangerous beasts.
2: I should prefer that you remain and guard Laurel. Perhaps Captain Venner would be good enough to...
1: Sure, I'll come with you. Wait until I get my gun. Okay, now. Come along, Doc.
2: I appreciate your unselfishness, Captain Venner. I feel safer knowing it's hard.
3: Dear Mr. Malcolm, I know just what's in his mind. He desires strength with which to face his people. His task has not been an easy one, Tarzan.
0: Nor will yours be. You've told me that it's to be your job to instruct the children. Mm-hmm. Well, first you're going to have to learn their language. Then you must gain their confidence. And then you must fight to overcome centuries.
4: Tarzan sped into the jungle that skirted the narrow river. But suddenly he swerved in his path and took to the middle level of jungle growth so that he could peer down. For there was something wrong. There was no scent of Sheetah, the panther, in the air. But below him he could see far more cunning and dangerous animals. Two men stood by the side of the jungle path they expected Tarzan to take. One held a gun, the other a slender garrote. Suddenly the whole vicious plot was made clear to Tarzan. He leaped down, knocking Venner's gun from his hand. Then he turned to wrest the thong from the grasp of the counterfeit minister of God. But fear gave both men the speed of demons in their flight. And Tarzan could not follow, for Laurel would be left unprotected. He returned to her, his heart heavy with the things he was forced to tell her.
0: So there's but one conclusion to draw, Laurel. The man found on the dock at Tarak was the Reverend Malcolm.
3: And the man we've been traveling with must have been the fugitive from justice, whose identification we found on the body.
0: Exactly. And Captain Venner was with him in this plot all along.
3: I can't truthfully say I suspected that there was anything wrong. But I know now why I've been beset with doubts about myself. I was looking to the man we thought was Mr. Malcolm for faith, and he has none to share. What's that?
0: Natives. Don't be frightened. Perhaps they're also friendly.
3: I'm not frightened. I'm too angry thinking about those two men escaping after they...
5: Jumbo, Tarzan. Jumbo Laurel Mason.
3: He knows my name.
5: Much news traveled through jungle. We know you come. We know also about men who pretend to be our enfantis.
0: You are of the Maranawa and you knew that someone was posing as the Reverend Malcolm?
5: News come from Tarak. Travel upriver by messenger, by jungle drum. No bad men who kill our enfantis. But they find justice in jungle.
3: Captain Venner and that man, what happened to them?
5: Ways of jungle are strange.
0: They met death?
5: Mi Dio. Now we take you rest away, Maranawa village. Go to church in Fern Forest. You make prayer for Umfondis Malcolm.
3: Yes, we will come with you. I hope that I can truly lead you in prayer.
5: You lead, we follow.
0: Laurel, you'll have difficulty buying materials for the edifice Dr. Malcolm planned. You'll have many more difficulties transporting these materials into the jungle. Perhaps the building may never materialize, but with your courage and the faith of these people, a humble shack of mud can become a real cathedral of the Congo.

0: In just a moment, a preview of our next exciting story of Tarzan. Africa is a strange place, for it combines the mystery of the Orient with the violence of the jungle. And nowhere is this exotic blending of two worlds more evident than in the mystic city of El Hadi, capital of the narcotic industry of a continent, headquarters for a savage band who attempt to control a nation through a crippling opiate. 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

0: We had a party last night. It's one of the places in a worse shape. You know how it is. You leave things overnight, takes twice as long to put them right. A bit like forgetting to watch your weight. Still, I watch mine every morning with the Kellogg's Special K breakfast. 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

0: They seek him here. They seek him there. Those Frenchies seek him everywhere. Is he in heaven? Is he in hell? That damned elusive Pimpernel.
1: Presenting Marriott Goring, star of the motion picture Red Shoes, as Baron Adorpsy's immortal character, the Scarlet Pimpernel.

0: The Adventures of the Scarlet Pimpernel, starring Marius Goring as Sir Percy Blakeney.
1: There's an old French saying, pas affaires de cœur, les affaires de guerre, which means not affairs of the heart, but affairs of war. And that's how it's usually been with Tony Dewhurst and myself. Yet there was an occasion when we found ourselves cast in the roles of matchmakers, and we flatter ourselves we did it rather well. It began one day when we were resting at our beach cottage outside Dover. We were walking along the cliffs when suddenly below us something attracted Tony's attention.
2: Look, Blakeney, there's someone in the water.
1: Oh, so it is. Chilly day of a swimming, don't you think?
2: Swimming? To hang, that fellow's in trouble. He's thrown up his arms and gone under.
1: Well, he's up again now, waving for help.
2: Oh, we've got to do something.
1: Well, there's a track down here to the beach.
2: Come on, then, let's go.
1: Tony was first to the cliff. As we raced across the sand, he flung off his coat. A quick plunge into the water, and his powerful strokes drew him quickly towards the stricken swimmer. A couple of minutes later, a limp body in his arms, he waded ashore.
2: Still alive, thank goodness. Better get a track up to the cottage, honey.
1: Huh? Yeah, it's a girl.
2: Oh, you wouldn't have thought in the water. Put me like a tiger.
1: Drowning people always do. Yeah, I put my coat round her shoulders to keep her warm. That's it. Now, give it to me.
2: I'll take that.
1: Don't be a fool. You're just about done in.
2: This was a bit of a struggle. You got it right.
1: Yes, gather up your clothes. Wrap yourself well. The sooner you're both indoors in front of a fire, the better. By the time we'd reached the cottage, the girl had come too. But it wasn't till her clothes had dried and she had a large bowl of hot soup and till we brushed aside her protestations of gratitude that we finally heard her story.
3: First of all, I don't tell you my name, Rosemary. Rosemary Bardolph.
1: That's a good English name.
2: Where do you come from, Rosemary?
3: From Spidey here, sir. From Sandwich.
1: Do you live with your parents?
3: Oh, my father, sir. My mother stayed in Longyear City. Father's Jem Bardolph, the fisherman.
1: How on earth did you come to be in the water?
3: I just waded in, sir.
2: You mean it wasn't an accident?
3: No, sir.
1: You went in there deliberately?
3: Yes, sir.
1: To drown yourself?
3: Yes, sir. People waited on me, I know. I'm glad now you chanced along the same.
2: But why? Why did you do it?
3: I'd rather not say.
1: You must tell us. Lovely young girls of them. How old are you, Rosemary?
3: Going on for 19, sir.
1: A lovely young girls are going on for 19. Don't try to commit suicide unless it's for a very good reason.
3: Oh, it was for a good enough reason, sir.
2: Well, do tell us, please. We may be able to help.
3: Well, if you must know, it were on account of Pierre.
1: Pierre?
3: Pierre Latoile. An odd foreign name. He's French.
1: Well, you mean the Latoiles who live in the big white house along the cliffs there?
3: You know them, sir.
1: Oh, very well, eh, Tony? Oh,
2: very well.
3: Then you must know Pierre, too.
2: Yes, we know Pierre, too.
3: It's a small world, as they say. Please, sir, you'll not tell him anything about this, will you?
1: Not if you don't want us to.
3: Oh, thank you.
2: You still haven't explained, you know.
3: About doing what I did to you. Mm. Well, it's because I'm in love with Pierre, you see. And he's in love with me.
1: Yes, but...
3: And nothing can come of it, ever.
1: Well, why not?
3: Pierre's the gentry, sir. I'm a fisherman's daughter.
2: Yes, but surely if you're in love with each other...
3: My father will have none of it, sir. Nor will Pierre.
1: Well, why not?
3: He's already obligated, sir.
2: Engaged to marry someone else, you mean?
3: Yes, sir. Oh, we met last evening and told him he'd had a big quarrel with his father. But it were no good and he was forbidden to see me again. After he'd gone, I cried all night. And this morning, I went to Long Cliffs. And it all seemed so hopeless.
1: You decided to end it, eh?
3: Yes, sir.
1: I see. Well, you come along. We'll take you home now.
3: Oh, you don't need to bother, sir. I'm all right now, and I know my way.
1: Well, it's no bother. Besides, I want to meet your father.
3: You'll not tell him, sir. Please, you must.
1: On one condition, my dear.
3: What's that?
1: That you give us your solemn promise never to try anything so idiotic again.
3: Oh, I should never do it again, sir. I can see now how foolish it were.
1: Promise?
3: I promise.
1: Jem Bardolph proved to be a tough, durable little man, sun-tanned with a grained face like good British oak. With as much delicacy as we could, we broached the subject of Rosemary and young Latoile. He turned on her at once angrily.
4: So you've been talking about that again, have you? And the strangers, too. Shame on your lass.
3: I'm sorry, Father.
1: Now, you mustn't blame Rosemary, Mr. Bardolph. You see, we're here.
5: Well, we chanced upon her this morning.
2: And we could see she was very unhappy, so we persuaded her to tell us.
5: I assure you, she was most reluctant. If there's any blame, it's ours.
4: Well, that's just maybe. But what I always say is private affairs should stay private.
5: In the normal course, yes, I quite agree. But it so happens we know Pierre Latoile. And find the whole thing a little difficult to understand.
4: How do you mean?
5: Well, he's a fine young man. Steady, reliable, sincere.
4: Well, I'm not against him personally, if that's what you get at.
5: Well, then why do you refuse to allow Rosemary to see him?
4: Because oil and water don't mix, that's why, nor never will.
5: What, you mean?
4: I mean my daughter's my daughter. He's gentle. No good never comes of such things. Why don't he stick to his own kind?
3: Because he loves me, that's why. He wouldn't marry me if he could.
4: Yeah, that's what they are saying. But when it comes to the point, it's a different story.
3: Pierre's not like that, Father.
4: Then why don't he marry me? Tell me that.
3: You know why. Because he's not allowed. Because he's already beholden to another.
4: Sorry, the excuse be good enough.
2: I'm sure you'll do Pierre less than justice.
5: So am I. Mr. Badoff, suppose by some means Pierre's parents were persuaded to change their minds. Suppose they agreed to his marrying Rosemary.
4: Why talk of the impossible?
5: In our experience, nothing is impossible, but it's proven so. You want your daughter to be happy, don't you?
4: Aye.
5: Then if they did approve the match, you'd not approve it.
4: Wait a minute, sir. Now, I've not said that.
5: No, but you will say it now, won't you?
4: Well, if they say it's all right, and he still wants to marry her, I'm not standing in her way.
5: Good. That's all we want to know. Come on, Tony.
2: There we go.
5: We'll find Pierre and his father, of course. As we made our way towards the Twelves home, we were, I must confess, in some little doubt. 5 years ago, at the height of the terror, when Tony and I had brought the Twelves out of France to the safety of England, Pierre had been a boy of 16. Like him then, admired his steadfastness. But sometimes people change as they grow up. Perhaps old Bardolph had been right about him. Then, as we neared the entrance drive, we saw him. He ran forward eagerly to meet us, and in 2 minutes we knew we'd not been wrong.
6: I do love her, monsieur. You must believe that from the bottom of my heart.
2: And you really want to marry her?
6: It is my greatest wish.
5: Why don't you just elope with her?
6: It is not possible.
5: Well, it's been done before.
2: I should have thought anything so romantic would appeal to a Frenchman.
6: No, no, that is popular fallacy. It is you English who are romantic.
5: Well, I've never noticed it.
6: It is true, I assure you. The French are the practical ones. First, you see, I am promised to Suzette Deschamps.
2: Little Suzette? Oh, so that's who you're supposed to marry?
6: Yes, monsieur.
2: Well, you'll never have lately.
5: Yes, indeed.
2: She's only a child. At least she was when she returned, can't we?
5: Well, that was 4 years ago. I dare say she's grown up now.
6: That is almost 18, monsieur. And very lovely.
5: But not so lovely that you want to marry her.
6: One does not give his heart to two. Suzette and I have been friends since childhood, but that is all.
2: How does she feel about it, eh?
6: There is a young Englishman, an officer of the guard, the Honorable Rollo Chaussee. And she's in love with him? Yes, I think so. But of course, she's an obedient daughter.
5: You mean she's going to do what she's told?
6: Yes, monsieur. Uh-huh. And apart from Suzette, if I were to elope with Rosemary, I would be disposed.
2: Oh, cut off without a penny, eh?
6: That is what my father has said.
5: Well, suppose you were. You're not afraid of work, are you?
6: Oh, no, monsieur. I want to work. In fact, I must tell you, sir, I have a big, exciting thing. You have heard of New South Wales?
5: The new colony in the South Seas?
6: Yes. But that's a convict settlement, isn't it? Oh, they want free men, too, to till the soil and civilize the wilderness. That is my dream. To go there with Rosemary. To have our own land and farm. To grow wheat for bread and grapes for wine.
5: Then why don't you take her there?
6: We need money, monsieur, for our passages, to buy land and tools and to build a home.
2: Oh, we could lend you enough.
6: Thank you, monsieur, but I could not teach you.
5: Well, why not?
6: That is too much to ask. Besides, I am what I suppose you call a dutiful son. Though my father is so difficult over these times. Well, I honor and respect you, Stevenson. I could not go against the tradition.
5: I see. Well, the man says that unless your father can be induced to change his mind, you can never hope for this dream of yours to come true.
6: That is so, monsieur.
5: Right. Well, we must talk to him. See what we can do.
6: I am grateful for your interest, but it will do no good. You will waste your breath. I know.
5: No harm wasting a little breath now and then in a good cause. Come on, Tony. Pierre was right, of course. The Twilight welcomed us as old and valued friends, but as soon as we got onto the subject of Pierre and Rosemary, his face set in stubborn, obdurate lines.
4: No, no, no. Absolutely and definitely 1,000 times no.
5: But sure.
4: You and your U.S. wanted myself and my family a great marriage.
6: much risk to yourself, you brought us out of fear
4: and danger. You gave us that something we had forgotten. Freedom. You almost get it to save our lives.
5: You exaggerate.
4: No. It is true. I was grateful then, and I still am today. I would do anything you want. You know that.
5: Except the one thing we ask.
4: That, I am afraid, is impossible. I am Pierre's father. I must be the one who is allowed to decide what is best for his future.
5: Even fathers can be wrong sometimes.
1: Surely you must see, monsieur. He really loves this girl.
4: A mere infatuation.
5: We don't think so. At any rate, he doesn't love his death.
4: What has love to do with marriage?
5: Well, a great deal, I suppose.
4: Pierre is a good boy, isn't it? He's a good girl. Love will come later.
5: And if it doesn't?
4: They are of the one world. They have known each other since they were children. There will always be mutual affection and respect. Oh, many marriages have succeeded on that.
1: So that's your final answer, Charles?
4: It is.
1: And the wedding's to be, when?
4: A week from tomorrow.
1: So soon?
4: Oh, the sooner it is over, the sooner Pierre will forget his fisherman's daughter. I hope you will both do us the honor to be present.
5: Yes. Oh, yes. Yes, we'll be there all right.

0: I left Tony at an inn close by Littoral's house. I had given him certain instructions, while I did myself the honor of calling on Suzette's father, Henri Deschamps. It was our first meeting since the League of the Scarlet Pimpernel had smuggled his family out of France 4 years earlier. Deschamps was delighted. So was I. Not only to meet him again, but to find I had not erred in my recollection of him. He was a big man, tall, about the same build as myself, and that was important. I broached the subject of Pierre and his daughter, but only casually.
1: Yes. They are to be married a week from today. Pierre and my little Suzette. They seemed only yesterday they were children.
0: You look forward to the marriage, monsieur?
1: But of course. Our families have been friends for generations. It is good to think they will now be united by even closer bond.
0: And Suzette?
1: Suzette?
0: She looks forward to it, too.
1: Why should she not?
0: Oh, I had heard rumors concerning a certain young officer at the guard.
1: You mean Rollo Sorti?
0: Oh, yes, that was the name, I believe.
1: Yes. Boy, Rollo, if there were no Pierre, Suzette could choose, it not work.
0: But there is Pierre.
1: Exactly, my friend, there is Pierre. She is going to be very happy with my little Suzette.
0: I hope so. Well, later on I'd like to talk to her. Offer my congratulations.
1: Well, there she is in the rose garden. Why not talk to her now?
0: Good idea. I'll see you later, monsieur.

0: You like roses?
1: Very much.
0: Oh, so do I. We grew them at home in France, of course. But somehow they were not right there. They are so English.
1: And you like English things?
0: Oh, yes, very much.
1: Particularly a certain young English officer.
0: Yes.
1: I have something important to say to you.
0: Huh?
1: Now, I'm going to be absolutely frank, and I want you to be too. Promise?
0: If you wish it.
1: Good. Now, you're to marry Pierre L'Etoile a week from today.
0: Yes.
1: You want to marry?
0: Well,
1: you promise to be frank?
0: No. No, monsieur, I do not.
1: You know, of course, that Pierre's in love with a girl named Rosemary Bardot.
0: Yes.
1: And you are in love with Rollo Cecil.
0: Oh, monsieur.
1: Please, Suzette.
0: Yes, yes, I am.
1: And is he in love with you?
0: I do not know.
1: Well, you mean he's not declared himself?
0: No, never.
1: But you think he is?
0: I dare to hope, monsieur.
1: Good. Then if Pierre were to marry Rosemary, you would be able to marry Rollo.
0: But it is not possible.
1: I have a plan, but its success depends very largely on yourself.
0: On you, monsieur?
1: On the degree to which you're willing to cooperate.
0: Oh, I will do anything at all.
1: You really mean that?
0: Yes.
1: Splendid. Now, first of all, who's making your wedding dress?
0: There is a dressmaker in the village. Her name is Adelaide.
1: You know her well?
0: Yes, monsieur.
1: She is trustworthy. I mean, can you rely on her discretion?
0: Oh, absolutely, I'm sure.
1: Good. Well, I want you to go to her today, and you'll tell her to make an exact duplicate of the dress,
0: yes,
1: including the veil. I take it there is to be a veil?
0: Yes, it's in one.
1: Ah, then tell her you've changed your mind. Tell her you want a thick one.
0: What, monsieur?
1: Very thick. There were many things to be done during the next week. Rosemary's fears to be allayed, and her cooperation gained. Andrew Fuchs had to be summoned from London, as Tony was otherwise engaged. At last, the day of the wedding came. The ceremony was to be at 4. At 3:30, a carriage containing Deschamps and Suzette left for the church. When suddenly, as the coach rounded a bend...
2: Hey, you there! Stop! Whoa, there! Whoa! What has happened?
3: Must I wait, Benson?
2: I said, don't be so crude, old sir. We prefer to be known as gentlemen of the road.
3: Sorry, Your Honor. I'm sure.
2: Yes, you'll be a lot sorrier if this pistol chances to go off.
3: Don't shoot, sir. Please don't shoot. I've got a wife and 4 children, sir.
4: What is the meaning of these?
2: Here you and a young lady just step down. You'll know very soon.
4: But this is an outrage.
0: But we must do everything.
4: What? Oh, yes. Yes, I suppose yes, so.
2: Keep calm, that coachman.
4: I have been broad daylight monstrous.
2: Young lady.
0: Thank you, monsieur.
2: You better come along, too, coachman.
3: Yes, sir. Certainly, sir. Wife and 4 kids, sir.
2: Support.
1: 2 minutes later, in a hut hidden among the trees, Deschamps listened, open-mouthed with surprise, as a certain proposal was put in.
2: Monsieur Deschamps, you will be good enough to remove your altered garment.
4: What?
2: You heard me, sir.
4: This is absurd. I refuse.
2: I would remind you, monsieur, that this pistol is loaded.
0: Please, do as you are told, please.
4: With all right, then. But only under protest, monsieur. Under the very firmest protest.
1: In the next few minutes, quite a number of personalities and garments were changed. Then finally, we were in the carriage on our way. Suzette in her wedding dress, Rosemary in the duplicate wedding dress, with 2 very thick veils over their heads, and I in the somewhat unusual role of a proud father.
0: How can you hope to succeed? Even if Pierre agreed to deception, what of his father?
1: Have no fear. We are not without our resources, mademoiselle.
0: And what of losing them?
1: At this precise moment, a carriage containing none other than the Honorable Rollo Surtees, who I venture to think will not be entirely unwelcome at this moment, should not be more than 30 miles behind us. He, too, you see, has a rendezvous at the church today. Now, that leaves 1 other carriage to arrive, the one containing Pierre and his father.
0: But, Sir Percy, I do not understand.
1: You will, my dears. You will. The brides were 10 minutes late, but that, of course, is the traditional privilege of brides. And one of the bridegrooms was even later, because at that precise moment, only a mile away from the church, L'Etoile's carriage, by a strange coincidence, had suffered a similar fate at the hands of abominable highwaymen.
2: Monsieur L'Etoile, I was good enough to remove your outer garments.
4: What? You heard me, sir. What? This is absurd. I refuse.
5: I would remind you, monsieur, this pistol is loaded.
3: Papa, please do as you're told. Please.
4: Well, all right then. But only under protest, Matthew. Under the very firmest protest.
1: Meanwhile, I was trying to calm an exceedingly agitated person when, thank heavens, Pierre and his new father arrived.
6: Rosemary, I never believed it possible, despite what they told me. But here you are.
7: My dearest.
8: Here comes there, because time's a wasting.
5: Oh, so this is the young lady. Very charming.
8: Oh, very charming.
7: Yes, this is it.
6: I'll explain later. Oh, Mary, you know, it's most irregular. You should not be meeting to the actual ceremony, you know. And what's more, you're over 10 minutes late. Now, do feel bothered.
8: Just a moment.
6: And who are you?
8: Who am I, sir? Is it the father of this young lady? Of course.
6: I can't be bothered with you now, sir. I have a ceremony to perform.
8: But it is concerning the ceremony. I must talk to you in private, if you please.
6: Oh, dear, oh, dear. Very well, very well.
1: The truth of the matter, my dear fellow, is that there has been a slight mistake. In fact, to put it simply, the two people you are here to marry want to be married, but two different people.
6: What?
1: It is perfectly simple, my dear fellow. As far as you are concerned, it is only to your advantage.
6: Really, I do not understand.
1: It is very, very simple. You see, it is two weddings instead of one. It is an old French custom to have a little surprise in the affair. Both the bride and the groom are to be married, but not to each other.
6: It may be a French custom, sir, but in England it is quite impossible.
1: Allow me to correct you. For both possible and profitable. Le toile, mon frère. Le toile.
9: Yes, my dear. Deschamps.
1: That bag of gold. No, let me. Naturally, for a double wedding, that will be a double fee.
6: Oh, I do begin to see your point.
1: And so, a few minutes later, down the aisle walked bride and groom, and groom and bride. I had the privilege of giving away my daughter, Suzette, and Fuchs did the honors for Rosemary. As for Pierre's father, but just at that moment, the door of the church was flung open, revealing the two real fathers.
4: Stop!
6: Good Lord, Blakey, that's torture.
4: Stop it, I say, I am the bride's father.
10: I am the father of the groom.
6: I really don't care who you are. The wedding has taken place, and you are in church, and you are in your undergarments. Now, please, get out.

0: higher scoring as the Scarlet Pimpernel.
1: It is surprising how champagne can help in these situations, particularly when dealing with Frenchmen. I give you a toast to the happy pair.
2: And I echo that toast.
3: It is terrible. They are married and they are not married.
4: Married and not married? What do you mean?
3: Mr. Deschamps is perfectly right. The parents' consent has not yet been given.
4: Then they are not married.
3: Oh, yes, they are married, too. In our family for 400 years, we have always been married or unmarried. Something must be done.
4: Oui, but what?
1: Oh, that's perfectly simple. Just sign these documents.
3: But I am not quite sure.
1: There will be another fee, of course.
3: Oh, well, in that case, it is quite simple.
5: May I give you another toast? To those without whom this would not be such a happy day. The Friends of Freedom. The League of the Scarlet Pimpernel.

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0: You know, cats have minds of their own. 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Tibby, Tibby, Tibby.
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6: Will you have a polo, dear Liza, dear Liza? 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
9: How very kind of you, dear Henry. 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
6: But you take me old tube.
9: Because they happen to be my tube of polo, dear Henry. 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
12: 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All clear.
11: Okay, this is Hop Harrigan coming in.
10: Yes, it's America's ace of the airwaves. Coming in for another transcribed episode in the adventures of Hop Harrigan.
11: Say, gang, a great many of you I know have read about the explorers of olden times in your history books. The great men who risked their lives on voyages of adventure and discovery really had what it takes. When Columbus sailed from Spain, he didn't know where he would land. Many of his men thought for sure they would all sail right over the edge of the world and die. Voyages then took months and sometimes years to complete. Magellan went around the world during the 1500s, and it took him about 3 years. The time for going around the world was reduced, little by little, as transportation was speeded up. About 60 years ago, it was reduced to 72 days. Well, just last summer, Flyer Bill Odom really flashed around the globe in the record time of about 73 hours. Since the invention of airships, many things have been made easier and faster. Oh, this is the air age, all right. These days, even explorers go through the air. And Bill Odom will join the ranks of explorers in a proposed trip to western China to locate the source of the Yellow River. Milton Reynolds, who sponsored the Round the World flight, is also backing this latest expedition. He's working with the Boston Museum of Science and Bradford Washburn, who's a well-known explorer. Washburn will head a group of 10 men who will attempt to trace the Yellow River back to its starting point. Odom will be at the controls of a converted C-87 four-engine transport plane. It'll be an old story for him to return to the Far East, for during the war he flew the hump. In just a few minutes, gang, I'll be back with more aviation news, so don't forget to listen. And now to our story. hopelessly trapped in a large barn at Rancho Verde, after rescuing Gale and young Christopher Cross, Hop, Tank, and John Temple fought off two attacks by the ranch hands now obeying Otto Vogel's orders. Then, as the men organized for a third assault, Hop suddenly disappeared. Frantic with worry, Gale and young Chris called to him, their voices echoing in the cavernous recesses of the barn, as Tank and John Temple prepared to fight off the attack.
13: All set, John?
14: Yes, Tank. I have 4 shots in this clip. How many of you?
13: Only two.
14: We won't make much of a dent in them this time.
15: Yes, Hop isn't here. He's gone.
16: You think maybe something's happened to him?
13: No, he's okay, Chris. Don't worry.
15: Oh, but perhaps one of Vogel's men got in the barn.
14: I doubt it, Gale.
16: Then what's he doing?
13: He said he had an idea.
14: I hope it's a good one.
13: Good one. Need a miracle to pull us out of this.
14: Heads up, they're firing again. Get back, Gale. You too, Chris.
16: Can I do something?
13: No, duck behind them sacks of grain and hurry up.
15: Come on, Chris.
13: What's the range, John?
14: Still a good 75 yards. Hold your fire.
13: Hey! That one skinned my ear.
14: They're really doing a job this time.
13: I'll say. Wow, they're hitting close.
14: It's those men in the rear. See them? 4 of them. They're trying to keep us pinned down so we can't fire at the men who are coming in.
13: Yeah, we got to get rid of them.
14: That's a pretty long shot, Tank. Now, let's see.
13: Make it good, John.
14: You don't have to tell me.
13: There. Hey, you winged one of them. Nice shooting.
14: And the others?
13: Hey, they're moving back.
14: Well, that'll help.
13: Hey, now the other guys are less than 50 yards away.
14: Stand by with your gun now.
13: Can't do much damage with 4 shots.
16: Tank, listen to that.
13: Huh? Jumping Jennies.
14: Isn't that a plane engine?
13: I'll say it is.
15: Well, it must be Hop. There goes the other engine.
13: He's in Mendez's plane, the Packet.
14: Oh, what's he doing?
13: Trying to get us out of here.
14: Say, listen. They've stopped shooting. They're wrangling around at the plane.
13: Hop ain't got a gun. Come on, we gotta help him.
15: Tank, what do you want Chris and me to do?
13: Well, you can't go out there, not with all the shooting.
14: And they can't stay here either.
16: If Hop's gonna take off, we should stick close to the plane and save time.
15: Chris is right.
13: Okay, then, come on. Follow us down the ladder.
14: Now the problem is, how do we reach the plane?
13: What's next to them big loading doors?
15: Yes, but Hop didn't leave that way. You remember? He locked them.
16: Say, what about that noise we heard? It sounded like something busted.
14: Well, he may have found another way out.
13: This way, round the bell.
14: They've opened fire again.
13: Come on, step it up.
14: Tank, you try to find the exit he used. I'll take the main door.
13: Yeah, but Vogel's men may be right outside.
14: Oh, maybe not. And they won't be expecting a flank attack anyway. I may be able to drive more.
13: Okay, take my gun.
14: Right. Thanks. See you later.
13: Check. Come on, Gale, Chris. Stick close to me.
16: The engines are still turning over, Tank.
13: Yeah.
16: Well, that's good, isn't it?
13: Guess so. For another door. Must be around here somewhere.
15: So dark.
16: Be careful, Miss Nolan.
15: Now, don't you get lost, Chris.
16: Oh, I won't.
13: That's John. He's open fire.
16: Hey, it sounds like he surprised us.
13: John! John, you okay?
17: Yes, Hank. I saw the flashlight.
13: You see the plane?
17: Yep. It's off to the left there. Up the cockpit. Have you found that door yet?
13: No.
16: Hey, wait, I think I have...
13: Yeah, Chris just found something.
15: Where, Chris?
16: It ain't exactly a door, it's a window that was boarded up. But the boards have been knocked out.
15: Can you see the plane?
16: And how, it's right in front of me. And I see Hop, too.
13: Go on over there, Gale.
15: All right.
13: John!
17: Yes, Hank?
13: Where are Vogel's men?
17: They're around the corner now. I can't reach them.
13: Okay, then, come on back.
17: No, not yet. You get Gale and Chris into the plane. I'll cover you from here.
13: Now, you're taking too many chances.
17: It's the only way, Tank. Go on now before they get organized for another rush.
16: Tank.
13: Yeah, kid.
16: Hop sees us. He's waving at us.
15: I think he wants us to get into the plane. The hatch is open.
13: Okay, go on. Pile out that window. Be right with you.
15: Go ahead, Chris.
16: Yes.
13: John! Hey, John, what's happening?
17: They're preparing for another rush, Tank.
13: They're running for it now. Come on, will you?
17: No, not until they're clear. Besides, I still have 2 shots.
13: There's one in the rifle you gave me. I'll help you out.
17: No, Tank, no. You get the plane.
13: When you do, chump. Hey, they stopped shooting.
17: I know it.
13: What's up?
14: You got me.
13: You see him?
14: No. No, everything's pitch black out there.
13: There's one break. I've given them engines a good warm-up.
14: I hope we'll have a clear runway for the takeoff.
13: Don't see anything to stop him.
14: Gosh, I wish I knew what Vogel and his men were up to.
13: Hey, look, I got an idea. Why don't we run for it now?
14: From here?
13: Sure, the hatch is only about 50 feet away. By the time those guys wake up, we'll be halfway there. They'll never hit us.
14: I guess you're right. Oh, hey, wait a minute.
13: Hey, it's them, breaking through the side door under the hayloft.
14: And it certainly is time for us to move. Ready?
13: All set. What the? Hey, Hop's revving the engines.
14: The plane's moving.
18: No, Hop, no way!
13: Hop!
18: Wait,
13: Hop! Wait for us!
8: But even as Hank and John Temple call out desperately, the massive Fairchild packet, engines roaring, slowly taxis away without them. Gang, we'll bring you the action-packed climax of today's episode in just a moment, so stand by. Many cities are proud of their airports, and rightly so, because a great network of airports is the backbone of any nationwide aviation transport system. In Charleston, West Virginia, the people have a special reason for being proud when you ask them about their municipal field. You see, more than 9 million cubic feet of dirt had to be shuffled around before the field was ready for service. Until a few weeks ago, Charleston had been without a commercial field since 1942, when the old city airport was closed. Now, giant planes of our scheduled airlines are only too happy to use the new strip on Coonskin Ridge near Charleston. But here's what they had to do to make a first-class airport. A hole about 200 feet deep was filled in, and a hill 130 feet high was cut down. At first, when the old field was shut, the residents thought a nearby valley floor would make an ideal airport. But there were too many high hills circling the proposed site, and ground fog was too thick most of the time, so they went up into the hills. It's turned out to be a smart move, because the new Coonskin Ridge Airport is only 3 miles from the Charleston Business District, and that's a lot closer than most cities can claim. Speaking of airports, one of the biggest ever constructed in the United States is taking shape up in Limestone, Maine. The field is designed to become the future home of the biggest planes we have. To give you an idea of the size of the Maine airport, the runways will be 10,000 feet long, enough to handle B-29s and all the newer and bigger bombers planned for America's Air Force. You know, gang, aviation men are looking to the young people of today to provide the flyers and technicians of tomorrow. Aviation is an interesting and exciting career, and there's a great future in it. So get ready to take your place in the sky. And always remember, America needs flyers. And now back to our story. Managing to reach the Fairchild packet safely, Hop started the engines. And under Tank's and John Temple's cover, Chris and Gail boarded it. When Hop heard the hatch slam in the cargo compartment below, he assumed all his friends were aboard and began taxiing to the end of the field for a fast takeoff.
13: Everybody okay down there? Hey, John. Tank, you okay?
16: Hop.
13: Oh, that's you, Chris? Come on up here.
16: No, Hop, wait.
13: Wait? What for?
16: Tank and Mr. Temple, they're not aboard yet.
13: What?
16: No, they're still in the barn.
13: Yeah, but I heard the hatch close.
16: We closed it until they could get there so nobody could shoot into the plane.
13: Great, Scott. Hang on, then.
16: What are you going to do?
13: Go back and get them, of course. Say, what about Gail?
16: Oh, she's all right. She's down by the hatch.
13: Well, where were Tank and John when you left them?
16: Standing by the main doors. John had the gun. He was trying to cover for us.
13: Keep your eyes peeled for them. They're getting close.
16: Hey, I can see gun flashes. They're shooting.
13: Oh, Lord, they must be in trouble. Listen, tell Gail to open the hatch.
16: All right. Miss Nolan! Miss Nolan!
19: Yes?
16: Open the hatch.
19: All right.
16: Okay, Hop, she heard me.
13: Now, watch for Tank and John.
16: Don't see them yet. Just those gun flashes.
13: Not their guns. They don't have enough ammunition to shoot like that.
16: Say, the main doors are open. I think I see them.
13: Good. Wave at them. Tell them to come on.
16: Tank! Mr. Temple, come on. Hurry!
13: Well, this is as close as I can get. I'll turn her around now.
16: Hey, Hop, they're coming. I see them.
13: Good.
16: Oh, gosh, if I only had a gun, I could cover them.
13: They were a Vogel's men.
16: Right behind... Hey!
13: What's up?
16: John just shot back, and he got one of them.
13: Good.
16: Here comes Tank.
13: What about John?
16: He just went under the wing. I think he'll make it.
13: Well, get over to the ladder. Let me know when they're in.
16: You bet. Miss Nolan... Are they in yet?
20: I'm here, but wait for John.
19: Here he comes.
20: Okay, let's get out of here.
16: Go on, Hop, they're aboard.
13: Right. Tell them to come on up now. We're safe.
16: They're on the way.
20: Think we'll make it okay, Hop?
13: Oh, sure. I have a clear field ahead. Hey, you and John okay?
20: Yeah, not a scratch.
14: Oh, thanks for coming back, Hop. We're in a tight spot for a few minutes there.
13: Oh, look, fellas, I didn't know you weren't aboard, honestly.
20: Sure, we figured that.
19: Hop, will we be all right now?
13: Oh, yes, they can't possibly catch up to us.
20: Look at them. standing in front of the barn waving their arms like crazy. Boy, I bet they're mad.
0: Say, what about the bell? We left it behind.
20: What did you expect, John?
21: Yeah, I could just see us carting 10 tons of bell out of there piggybacking.
20: Well, radio headquarters and let them carry on. Now we can wash our hands of the whole mess. And I, for one, say good riddance. How about you, Tank? Now, Tank? Now, what's the matter with you? John, Gale, what do you look... Great Scott.
22: Turning around, Hop discovers the reason for their sudden silence. Lounging in the doorway of the flight compartment in a smile of triumph is Otto Vogel. Gang, our adventure reaches a slam-bang climax in our next episode, so don't miss it. Tune in and fly with Hop Harrigan, America's ace of the airwaves. So long, Hop. We'll be seeing you in time, same mutual station. Hop Harrigan is a transcribed, copyrighted feature appearing in All American Comics magazine.

0: Well, come in, Smithers. What is it? Speak up, boy. Orange juice.
1: No, sir. New Kellogg's Rise and Shine.
0: Hey, fiendish.
1: And look at this, sir.
0: No peel, no Pepsin. It's got vitamin C. Well, Smithers, I suppose this is it.
1: What are you doing, sir?
0: Thank you, Governor. Wife and three Peps to support. Thank you.
2: New Kellogg's Rise and Shine. 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

0: America's number one adventurer, K7, former United States secret agent who operated in 22 countries, on land, on sea, and in the air, brings you another story of today. Here is K7.
1: Ladies and gentlemen, undoubtedly you have read much about fortified borders during the past year. Pictures of these

0: Pictures of these modern spite fences between nations have appeared in publications. Not only one, but many nations now possess them, or they are building them. Are they new? Many seem to believe they are. Yet, they are as old as the Great Wall of China. John Holbrook will introduce the story of a modern plot involving the mining of such a barrier.
1: Thank you, K7. Fortified borders have always had one great weakness. They can be mined and blown up. K7 and his friend Agent Z were in active service when Kemmel Hill was blown up during the World War. That experience led Agent Z to work swiftly when the case, now to be dramatized, came to his attention. Our story opens as two men study a map.
2: Here's the map of the border. The red line shows where the fortifications will be put in.
3: You're sure this map is accurate?
2: It is an exact copy of the approved plans. The plans were photographed for us in the Department of Military Information. This plan was drawn from the photographs.
3: Yeah, but what is your plan?
2: It is simple, my friend. Work on the border has already been started to the north. Now, look at this spot.
3: Yes?
2: It has been surveyed by military engineers, but work will not begin for at least 3 months. You see this hill?
3: Yes, of course.
2: It is a vital point. The fortifications are to be heaviest here. The entire hill is to be hollowed out. When the work is completed, that hill will contain the air conditioning equipment, ammunition cellars, officers' quarters, and telephone headquarters. It will be the nerve center.
3: That is very interesting.
2: We are going to mine that hill before actual construction on the border starts. Then we will sell our work. Think what it will mean. When we are finished, a button can be pushed in the city hundreds of miles away, and the nerve center of the border will be blown to bits.
3: Yes. It will be worth at least $5 million to us.
2: Perhaps more. Now follow me closely. Do you see this farmhouse sketched on the map?
3: Yes, yes.
2: It is deserted and at the foot of the hill. We begin work there. The river is within a few feet of the door. The dirt which we dig out of our tunnel can be disposed of in the river.
3: It's a perfect plan, Shostak.
2: This will be George Shostak's masterpiece, Peyton. When we are finished, the hill is mined, I will retire.
3: When shall we start?
2: Tomorrow night.
1: The plan was perfect. The border was to be mined before the fortifications were built. However, there was a slip. The traitor in the Office of Military Information, who had made the photographs of the plans, was found using his camera again. He was secretly seized and questioned. The information which he gave brought Agent Z into the case. Z and his assistant, Patricia Norwood, began their investigation at once.
4: What an afternoon you picked to come out here, Z.
5: Well, I picked it deliberately, Pat. We don't want to be seen. If it storms, so much the better.
4: Let me try and help you with that heavy case.
5: Oh, it's all right. I can handle it. We're almost at the top of the hill. This is the spot.
4: Are you going to set the sound detector up now?
5: No, not until night. I'll conceal it in these bushes. That hides it. Now we'll have a look around.
4: It's peaceful enough, Z. I can't believe that within a few short months, this hill will be bristling with guns.
5: Yes, it'll have more than guns, Pat. This hill will be the nerve center of the entire border. Across that river below us lies another country. There'll be fortifications there, too.
4: It's horrible to think of.
5: Yes, and even worse to think that tonight there may be men burrowing beneath where we're standing. Burrowing to plant mines that'll explode and kill other men whom they've never even seen. But come on, Pat. We've got work to do.
4: You're sure this is the place?
5: There's no doubt about that. The traitor who sold the plans to George Shostak broke down completely. He told everything he knew. Now, our job is to find out first if Shostak has started work. Then we've got to capture him and take the copy of the plans from him.
4: Z.
5: Yes?
4: Look at the river.
5: It's muddy from the rain this morning.
4: But it's yellow mud, and the soil along the banks is black.
5: What's that? Pat, you're right. I didn't notice. Black soil, yet the water is yellow. And it doesn't extend above this point. Look at the river.
4: What does it mean?
5: It may mean that you've discovered something, Pat. We've got 3 hours before night. First, I'm going to have a look around. Then we're going to take samples of that river water and analyze it.
1: A few hours later, Z is in his laboratory. He looks up from a powerful microscope he's using.
5: Pat, you made a vital discovery when you noticed the yellow color of the river. That yellow color was caused by dirt dug from far underground.
4: You're sure?
5: I'm positive. It's the yellow clay. One of the peasants told me they always struck yellow clay when they dug a deep

0: failed.
1: Then it means that someone is digging.
0: Unless I'm mistaken, it means that George Shostak is at work. Now, we'll get started back to the hill. If our sound detector confirms what this yellow clay seems to prove, well, we'll find out within a few hours. Get ready, Pat. We're going back.
2: Under cover of darkness, Pat and Zee again made their way to the top of the hill. There, Zee set up a sound detector, a delicate instrument that picks up sound that cannot be heard by human ears.
1: Can you see what you're doing, Zee? It's so black tonight.
0: It's a perfect night for us, Pat. We can't afford to use a flashlight. It might be seen. I'll have this working in a minute.
1: Will we be able to hear them at work under us?
0: We will if they're down there. This machine is like a delicate pair of ears, Pat. It'll pick up the slightest sound.
1: Oh, something like those machines with huge horns they use in anti-aircraft work? The ones that pick up the sound of airplanes approaching at night?
0: Yeah, something like them, Pat. There's a small speaker here in this cabinet. The machine is tuned to something like a radio. If there are men digging a tunnel under us, we'll hear the sound of their picks and shovels. I see. Now, almost ready. Let's snap this switch on first.
1: It's working.
0: Now, let's see what we can find by tuning.
1: What does that mean?
0: Nothing yet. There's something. Now, if I can tune it in.
1: Zee.
0: Yeah.
1: Zee, they're down there.
0: There's no doubt about it, Pat. George Shostak has started his tunnel. Have you a pistol with you?
1: Yes.
0: Good. Now, I want you to stay here. I'm going down by the riverbank and travel along it until I find where that clay that colors the water is being carried out.
1: But, Zee, it's so black tonight. If anything should happen to you, I wouldn't know where to find you.
0: No, nothing will happen. I want you to stay right here by the sound detector, and if I need you, I'll fire two shots. If you hear shots, come at once.
1: I will. Be careful.
0: Don't you worry about me, Pat. Just stay there unless you hear two shots.
2: Zee reached the bank of the river and made his way slowly downstream in the blackness. His eyes grew used to the night, and to his left he saw the outlines of the deserted farmhouse.
0: Farmhouse. No lights. Deserted. Just the kind of a place Shostak would pick. Doesn't seem to be anybody around. Think I'll have a look inside. Here's the porch.
3: Who's there? Answer me. Answer me or I'll shoot. Stop. Stop. Do you hear me? Stop. You sure stay.
4: What happened? I heard shots.
3: They were mine. I heard something. He was on the porch. I shot twice.
4: Was it the man?
3: I don't know. I called. No one answered. And I shot. Something ran into the bushes.
4: An animal, probably, you fool.
3: No.
4: You want us to be heard? I will stay with you for a minute. He's calling you two out of the tunnel.
3: But I'm sure I heard something. I can't see tonight.
1: Zee? Zee, where are you?
3: There's someone. Listen.
1: Zee? Fire again.
4: It's a girl. She's coming.
1: Zee? Zee, are you here?
4: Caesar!
1: Ow! Let me go. Who are you?
4: I was about to ask you that same question, Mansell. What are you doing here?
1: I was looking for someone.
4: Obviously. But for whom?
1: For my brother. He's just a boy. He was out hunting this afternoon. He didn't come home. I heard the shot.
4: You lie, Mansell.
1: It's the truth. I've been looking for him ever since it got dark. I heard the shots and thought he was signaling.
3: Let's take her inside and see what she looks like, Shostak.
4: So, you know my name, Mansell. Yes, Peyton. I think we had better look at her. She is probably a spy. Open the door.
3: Yes.
4: Wait. Did you hear that?
3: It was a signal.
4: Stand still. It cannot be seen. Mansell, if you attempt to move...
3: We should get away.
4: There will be time for that. Keep the girl between us. If you try to run, Mansell...
1: Shostak, I won't try to run. I have a gun in your back.
4: Why, you...
1: If you move or that man Peyton moves, I'll shoot. You should have searched me, Shostak.
3: Look, a flasher. It's on us.
0: And you're both covered. This place is surrounded. You all right, Pat?
1: Yes, Zee. I'm holding a gun in Chalfek's back.
0: Here, wait a minute. I'll handcuff them together.
4: Who are you?
3: It's the police.
0: Your man is partially right, Chalfek. I'm Special Agent Z. You're both under arrest.
1: Z, there are others below us working in the tunnel. Chalfek mentioned them. Is this place really surrounded?
0: No, not yet. But it will be in another 10 minutes.
1: But the signal, the whistle.
0: I blew that, Pat, to make them think there were more of us. When this man Peyton fired at me, I knew you'd hear the shots and come. We arranged 2 shots as a signal. I got away and telephoned for help.
1: I wondered.
0: We'll stay here quietly until that help arrives. Shostak, perhaps I can amuse you by telling you some stories about your old friend K7.
4: You know K7?
0: Very well. I'll send him a cable tomorrow morning. A cable saying George Shostak is again in prison. This time he'll be tried as a spy.

George Shostak has been a spy and international crook since the days before the World War. And now I leave you with this thought. Contrast our position in North America with that of the other nations. They erect fortified borders between themselves and their neighbors. Canada and the United States have a border thousands of miles long, and there is no fort or fortification. Our countries are friendly neighbors who live in peace with each other, as all nations could if they so will. Listen for my next story. This is K7 speaking.

Log entry, The Catch Scarlet Queen, Philip Kearney, Master. Position 2 degrees 25 minutes north, 128 degrees 13 minutes east. Wind light, sky fair. Remarks, left anchorage Cayu Bay, Halmahera, after unscheduled voyage to island of Batanta. Reason for voyage, Grafter's Fort in the Black Pearl of Galela Bay.

Shortly before the Civil War, a daring plan was conceived to speed the mail between East and West. It was the famous Pony Express. On April 3rd, 1860, the first Pony Express riders set out from St. Joseph, Missouri, with a pocket of lightweight mail. Along the express route, other riders and fresh horses waited at relay stations in order that the mail could be carried without a break. 10 1/2 days after the first rider left St. Joseph, a Pony Express rider galloped into Placerville, California. The mail had crossed the country in record time. For a short time, the Pony Express continued its colorful operation as the riders fought against hardship and danger to bring the East and West closer together. But while the service was fast, it was also expensive, too expensive to be continued. In 1861, the Pony Express was discontinued, but not before it had become a part of the American legend. Today, the Pony Express is remembered at both ends of the route. In St. Joseph, Missouri, is the Pony Express Monument, which recalls the courage of the riders. At the other end of the old route is the Pony Express Museum in Sacramento, which at one time was a relay station of the express. The Pony Express Monument and Museum remind us of the rich heritage that as Americans we share and stand ready to defend.

0: It was the 10th morning after we left the island of Bali that we pushed into Malacca Passage and swung close to the 100-mile chain of islands that fringes the west coast of Halmahera. By noon, we'd trimmed our sail and started the channel run past Morotai. It was then that my chief mate, Gallagher, noted the receipt of a radio message in the log of the Scarlet Queen and came to the wheel to report it to me.
1: It's an NC, Skipper. The schooner Regina aground in Galela Bay. Captain and mate ashore.
0: But the message told only a part of the story. We found the Regina, all right, 50 yards offshore, her stern awash to the main house, her back broken on a reef. It wasn't until we'd coasted by her on the landward side that we saw the rest. There was a man aboard. He was native and he was dead. He'd been hanged from the foremast, and his body revolved and swung slowly from side to side as the current and the reef fought continually for possession of the battered hull.
2: And so Mutual continues The Voyage of the Scarlet Queen, written by Gil Dowd and Bob Tallman, and starring Elliot Lewis. The Scarlet Queen, proudest ship to plow the seas, bound for uncharted adventure. Every week a complete entry in the log, and every week a league further in the strange Voyage of the Scarlet Queen.

0: It didn't take me long to decide that I didn't want any part of this particular salvage and rescue job. I pushed the throttle open and swung the wheels aport to make the shortest turn possible back toward the open sea. The circle took us in toward shore, and at the closest point, the rest of the situation broke.
1: By those dirties, what's going on?
0: Keep down, Red.
1: 50 caliber. I'd recognize that voice anywhere. It'll make a sieve out of the Queen before we could get her out of range.
0: Kill the motor, Red.
1: Okay.
0: All right. We'll drift in.
2: Drop your hook! We'll send you to the bottom!
0: What's the idea?
2: I said drop your hook!
0: I said what's the idea?
2: Was that close enough?
0: Gallagher.
3: Yeah?
0: Let go of the bower anchor.
3: Okay.
2: A hand in a crowder. You're a good head, Captain. Start putting your small boat over the side. You and your chief mate, come ashore.

0: I hope I ain't putting you to any trouble. I get moving up the trail, Captain. I don't waste no words. I want passage out of here. I want to go to Batanta. My mate, native girl, and me. It's about south-southeast of this island.
1: That's not where we're going.
0: All right, Captain. That's where I'm going. With you or without you.
2: The shack we were approaching was typically native, set in a clearing in the Nipa Palms. 100 yards behind it was the fringe of the fairly large village of Galela, with the inevitable tin-roofed frame building belonging to the single Chinese trader. As we swung around the corner of the shack, I saw 2 more machine guns set up to cover the village. And in front of their muzzles at the edge of the clearing, there were 4 or 5 dark-skinned bodies sprawled in the sun where they'd fallen. 2 people waited for us in the shack.
0: All right, get inside and sit down.
2: 1 I took to be the mate, swarthy, slightly built, with a faint smile twisting his thin lips. The other was the ugliest native girl I've ever seen. Flattened nose, a squat, sagging figure, and earlobes hanging almost to her shoulders from the weight of the G-jaws shoved into the gaping perforations. I couldn't figure why anyone would want to take her anyplace.
3: If one would carry Banner on 1 ship.
4: Shut up, you sniveling cow! Get over there and sit down!
0: Never mind, Louise. Now, let's talk it over, Captain. The beggars are after my pearls. They were diving for me. We had fair luck, and now they want them for themselves to take over to Cayo Bay to trade to that Chinaman in the village. They wrecked my ship and...
4: And they will starve us out in time if we stay here and let them, which we don't think is a very good idea. Huh, Grafter?
1: You got any more to say, Grafter?
0: I said enough, didn't I?
1: You've been pumping nothing but lies, Grafter. These Hama Herons have been diving for quite a few generations. They don't have to rush machine guns for a handful of pearls. You don't have to hang them from a mast to keep them in line.
4: What do you think of this fellow, Grafter?
0: Let him blow.
1: That's all I have to say. Come on, Red, we're leaving.
5: Okay, Skipper.
0: Right, don't try it.
4: Let them come, Grafter!
1: We had to try it because there's no place to phone for help on Hama Hera. The chair I threw at Grafter sent him off balance, but it stopped things for only a second. Red got his hands on Louise too late. The automatic flashed twice and Gallagher's knees buckled. He crumpled to the floor, his hands clutching at Louise and finally dragging him down too. I forgot Grafter. I forgot everything but the red stain that was spreading from the side of Gallagher's head running down his neck. Already soaking his jumper, I headed for Louise. I landed on him. I was reaching for his throat when... My head exploded under Grafter's gun muzzle and I went out of the fight. I don't know for how long, but when I came back, Red was still alive. He'd gotten to his feet. He was half blinded by blood, but he was still fighting. He'd lifted Louise by his belt, and he was swinging his body at Grafter like a club, with nothing but heart keeping him moving. I got to my feet and started across the room to help him, but I couldn't get there. I grabbed the wall to keep me up. And the last thing I saw before I went out again was the squat, splay-footed native girl, Banna. She found a piece of broken furniture. She held it like a club, and she was moving in for the kill. And then the picture swam in my eyes, turned gray, and then blacked out.
2: When I could see, or knew that I was seeing again, I was still on my feet and walking. I didn't know where I was or how I'd gotten there, but I was out of the shack, out of sight of the village. Then I remembered the final picture of Red. They didn't have a reason in the world to stop short of killing him. Suddenly everything went out of me. It was kind of a relief to pass out.
6: I believe you slept any long time. You come awake now.
5: Red? Red.
6: Me no red. Me sing she. For a long time, trader Galela.
5: Oh.
6: I think a man belong along machine gun hit your head too hard.
5: Grafter. No, not hard enough. Who'd you say you were?
6: Me sing she, trader. Your own house belong to me. A Galela village boy is my friend. They bring you along this place.
5: Yeah, why?
6: Oh, it hard. I tell them. I want to help you. You like need help?
5: I don't know what I need. What you and Galela boys want?
6: I want your fast passage to a place of ancestor for those who belong a machine gun.
5: You want to get rid of Grafter and Louise too, huh?
6: Hey, your help. Galela boys help. Very soon, all of that dead long time.
5: What did they do to Galela boys?
6: How they say long you?
5: Well, they tell me they find plenty of pearls, that Galela boys want to take pearls back.
6: Oh, that too. Catch mana pearl. Mana pearl.
5: Well, you talk straight, Singh. Maybe we all help.
6: You listen.
5: All right.
6: Long time, very big shark spirit. He said this. When Galela boy catch a big black pearl, keep pearl. Many wives come to village, you savvy?
5: Savvy, and they found the black pearl.
6: Oh, one black pearl.
5: And Grafter and Louise could keep all the rest, but they still wouldn't give it up. Must be a wonderful pearl, Singh.
6: Bring much money, plenty wives. You help poor Galela boys, they catch your wives. You catch a man belong along machine gun.
5: Sounds like a fair trade. Singh, do you have any guns here?
6: No guns.
5: You have dynamite?
6: Not dynamite.
5: You savvy dynamite?
6: Oh, savvy, sure. Oh, catch a man of fish along dynamite.
5: Yeah. You know one boy, he's strong swimmer. He swim to my ship.
6: Oh, I know many strong swimmer.
5: One boy. You tell him go long way up beach. You tell him swim long way out. Come my ship from reef. You savvy?
6: Savvy. They no see from beach.
5: Good. You go bring him here. He take note from me to ship. He bring back box with dynamite and gun. Go on now. Chop, chop.
6: Very good. Oh, very soon joyous boom. All that a fly away to ancestor.
2: It took a little better than an hour and a half for Singh's boy to get to the ship and back. Another 45 minutes to cap and fuse the dynamite. All right, listen, Singh.
6: Uh-huh.
2: You take dynamite to beach near machine guns. Not close, you savvy. You stay in shadows.
6: Oh, like a tiger.
2: Yeah, like a tiger. Then as soon as you get there, you light all dynamite and throw it.
6: Like a soldier.
2: Not at the machine guns, Singh. Some on the beach, some in the water. Those at machine gun will fire at noise, savvy?
6: Oh, what the matter? Throw it to machine gun.
2: Because they may be hide black pearl. You kill them, they can't tell you where.
6: Oh.
2: Savvy?
6: Ah, savvy. Oh, you're very strong man. Very smart, like a thing. I throw to beach, to water.
2: Yeah. Then you come back here. Wait for me.
6: Oh, where you go?
2: I go to their house. Grafter is there. When he hears dynamite and maybe machine gun, he runs out of house. And I catch him like this.
6: Very nice for you, strong man. You have a minute friend in the village tomorrow. I go now.
2: After he left, I pocketed my .45 and skirting the edge of the silent, darkened village, I headed for the shack in the clearing. The gun was still in my hand when I heard the faintest rustle of almost silent feet behind me. The safety catch snapped off as I whirled, and I was ready for a hip shot. But I didn't use it.
6: Please, strong captain. Sing. You savvy along me.
2: Singh, what the devil are you doing here? Why aren't you on the beach with the dynamite?
6: Oh, gotcha. Two Galela boys. They like to shoot dynamite.
2: Singh, if you mess this up, look, you stay this place. Right here. I go to shack. You don't come along with me.
6: Oh, savvy. I stay this place. In shadow, like hiding tiger.
2: I didn't risk a look through the window when I got to the shack to see what was in store for me. I inched to a position about 3 feet from the doorway and waited. It wasn't for long. Then the first charge blew. And the answering burst of machine gun fire blasting at flashes and shadows told me that the reactions on the beach were normal. Almost simultaneously, I heard feet hit the floor inside and start for the door. I moved into position just as he stopped in the doorway. It wasn't Grafter. It was even more to the point. It was Luis. And I smashed my right hand, automatic and all, into the middle of his sneering face. Everything I felt, grief, hate, a continually beating desire to avenge Red, went into the blow.
7: Get up, Luis.
4: What are you doing here?
2: Get on your feet! I got some talking to do first. So help me, what I'll do to you after that, I don't know.
4: I got no talk with you.
7: Don't, Luis. Help me keep my hands off of you. Be careful what you say. Now sit down.
4: What do you want?
7: I want the black pearl.
4: Oh, what the devil? What black pearl?
7: Wait, wait. How about it? The black pearl from Galela Bay.
4: You're off your head. We didn't get any black pearl here. We didn't even work the beds. We ran in here from some weather, and the Malays attacked.
7: Why do you keep asking for it, Louis?
4: Why do you think that I lie with a 45 in my face? I'm telling you the truth. You want to see our pearl, the pearl from a year and a half of working with the Moluccas? I show you in the table there.
7: Sure, Louis. Go get your pearls.
4: We got the sack off the ship. I show you what we sweat for.
2: It was almost as though he told me what he was going to do. And I let him. He opened the drawer. And I knew from the way his hand spread, forefinger stretched for a trigger guard, that I was right. I let him pick it up. And when I saw the glint of metal, I fired. His right arm jerked between elbow and shoulder and swung back loosely. His fingers relaxed and the gun dropped back into the drawer.
7: You got a left arm, Luis. You want to try it again? Don't you know I want you to, Luis? I saw you kill my chief mate. Don't you know I want you to try something so I can kill you?
4: You're crazy.
7: Maybe you're right, Luis.
4: I didn't kill your chief mate.
7: No? Maybe I was dreaming, huh, Luis?
4: If somebody killed him, it wasn't me.
7: Oh, you dirty little... Listen, Luis, the pearl. Tell me where the black pearl is.
4: I don't know what you mean. We don't have any black pearl. It is the truth.
7: You machine-gunned the Malays that came after it. They wrecked your ship to get it, remember? The men in the village want it, Luis. Want the wives it'll bring.
4: Wait, Captain.
7: What is it, thing? I can't turn around.
8: I am watchful long window. But yes, big danger belongs this house.
4: Captain, I think I know...
7: What do you mean, thing?
8: Please, make a step away from straight line belong window.
7: All right, I savvy.
8: Big danger come from big spirit.
2: 10 seconds later, I learned why Singh had moved me. A heavy hunting spear streaked in through the window. Luis collapsed under the impact. I didn't have to check pulse to know that the spearman, whoever he was, had cheated me out of the final payoff for Gallagher.
6: Ah, that happened, Mr. Copter. I catch a danger away from you.
2: Yeah, thanks, Singh. But you'll never learn about Black Pearl from this fella.
6: He flies there faster and faster. Too bad.
2: You come along me, we maybe catch Grafter, huh?
6: Oh, no, all the same with this one.
2: What? You mean dead?
6: Fly on happy wing. Oh, very dead.
2: How?
6: Galela boys put 2 dynamite very close alongside the machine gun.
2: You killed him?
6: Ah.
2: You plenty fool. Now who tell you where to find pearl?
6: Oh, Galela boys no want your pearl no more.
2: No want you?
6: Ah. Galela boys, I want you one thing. A poor girl belong to Galela village. Poor Bana. You bring her, huh?
2: Me bring her? Where is she?
6: Oh, she along your ship.
2: On my ship? Who took her out there?
6: Oh, no fella take her. She take a fella. He hurt.
2: She took someone? Sing this fella. His name Gallagher?
6: No. Not Gallagher. You think a name belong to me.
2: What do you mean, Sing? No, savvy.
6: You talk a name... Same time you come awake.
2: What?
6: Him name, Red.
2: Yeah, Red. Are you sure? You no make mistake.
6: Oh, no mistake. Bana she big friend along Red. You bring her village. Belong her. You big friend for Bana.
2: Sing, I don't have time to explain this in case you don't understand it, but I promise if Bana wants to go to the royal wedding in London, I'll take her there.
9: My cabin, Skipper.
10: What? Well. Hey. Yeah. You look great, Red.
9: Yeah.
10: What's that mess on your head?
9: Never mind. That's Banner's private mixture of fish scale, seaweed, and mud. If you try to take it off, I'll have a slit your throat. Besides, I got a gouge across my temple a half inch deep and 6 inches long.
3: The great one will rest his tongue.
10: The great one?
9: Hey. Yeah. She liked the way I swung Louis around my head.
10: Oh, Red, if you knew what I've been through, I thought you were dead.
9: I almost was. Then Banner walked in and clubbed those two with a chair or something. I passed out. She hid me till dark and brought me out here in a canoe.
10: I promised her a trip to London if she wanted, but I suppose she'd rather have her Galela village. Banner, you want to go ashore now?
9: Ashore? Skipper, are you nuts?
3: The great one will rest his jaw.
9: Ashore. Well,
10: what's the matter? Singh Shi said her village was waiting for her with open arms.
9: Well, I suppose he's right, but not Galela. Her village is on Batanda, the joint where Grafter wanted to go. They were going to deliver her to her husband for a big hunk of ransom.
10: Ransom? To get Bana back?
9: Yeah.
10: Red, let me tell you now, before this starts to make the kind of sense I think it's going to, I've been knocking my brains out trying to locate a black pearl that held a lot of magic until we killed everybody in Grafter's outfit so they couldn't tell me there wasn't any pearl.
9: Oh, yes, there is.
10: What?
9: Yeah. Tell him, Banner. Who is the pearl?
3: One is the wife of the Sultan of Batanta.
9: You...
3: One was taken by force from one's place by those the great one beat together as saplings. One's noble husband pledged gold, pearls, and bright stones to equal the weight of oneself. For one safe return.
10: That's quite a pile.
9: Yeah, then your buddy Singh Shi horned in on the deal. He got the Malays to wreck Grafter's ship and made his own deal with her old man.
10: Plenty wives for Galela boys. How many?
9: Only 200, and they must be budding.
10: And he led me around by the nose and called himself a simple traitor.
3: If those in whose care I rest would decide upon their demand upon one's husband, one is anxious to journey at once to one's home and husband.
9: Yeah. Poor Banner. She don't care who gets the ransom. She just wants to go home.
10: Wasted 3 days getting Bonnet to Batanta, convincing her husband that there was no debt between us, and getting back to Cayo Bay where one of Kang's luggers was waiting impatiently with our sailing orders. By one that afternoon, we'd weighed anchor, picked our way through the reefs under power, and nosed into the wind-brushed waters of Malacca Passage once more.
11: To make sail!
10: The crewmen, relieved as always to get their faces pointed toward wide, deep water, jumped to their stations with a will.
11: Let's stop and chase! Make sail!
10: The big main boom, its sail filling suddenly with a heavy gust, swung recklessly to starboard, sending the men at the rail tumbling into prone positions to escape its sweep. Snapped out, and the pull of the sail sent a shudder through the ship.
11: Chase, men! Smartly now!
10: The jibs ran up, then the mizzen. The deck canted beneath me. Our spot in the world took on the atmosphere of speed that comes only from leaning sails, rushing water at the rail, and taut rigging making a song with the wind.
5: I'm not giving you much of a hand today, Skipper.
10: Ah, forget it, Red. With a head in the shape that yours is in, you'd probably foul us up anyway.
5: All right. Take my watches, then. I've earned a rest.
10: No argument there, Red. But she took good care of you, though. And you can't always have a beautiful nurse.
5: You and I are thinking of different kinds of beauty, Skipper. The picture of her when she waded into Grafter and Louis. Oh, that was real beauty.
10: And the picture of that hair, that figure, those earlobes when we met her.
5: Yeah.
10: Ah, that's real nightmare. But I love her.
5: All right, if you want to cut in. Drink, Skipper?
10: From this distance and with no gang fights in sight, I'm safe on all sides. You're cut in on. After you, mate. After you.

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1: In the exciting history of America's development into the foremost industrial nation in the world, the McCormick Reaper stands out as a monumental invention. Back in the 1830s, the flat, fertile prairie lands of the Middle West were ideal for growing grain. The all-important crop of wheat was easy to sow and to grow, but harvesting the grain was a different matter. A laborer swinging a large hand scythe moved slowly down the fields. Even a strong man could cut no more than an acre of grain a day. Farmers had to help each other to harvest crops. But unfortunately, all crops ripened at about the same time and had to be harvested in 10 days. So it became a practice for farmers to plant only as much grain as the men in each family could reap in that short time. Then came the mechanical reaper, perfected by Cyrus McCormick. His first reaper, made in 1831, was a dismal failure. The noise terrified the horses which pulled the machine. It didn't cut evenly, and it damaged some of the grain. But McCormick was not one to give up easily. He kept working on his invention and secured his first patent in 1834. There was still no demand for his machine, however, so he kept working on it. By 1841, he had a horse-drawn machine resembling a chariot, with a cutting arm extending several feet out at one side. As the reaper moved forward, steel fingers separated the grain into bunches of stalks that were cut by a sawtooth action resembling today's barber clippers. A large reel revolved around the cutting arm, each blade bending a section of wheat down and pressing it into the cutting action. McCormick sold two of these machines and opened a factory in Chicago. In the next 2 years, he built and sold 80 reapers. By 1851, he was selling 1,000 machines a year. By 1857, 23,000. McCormick's reaper caught on and was making farming in the prairie land productive and profitable. Over the great expanses of the West, our agricultural frontier was rolling toward the Rockies at the rate of 30 miles per year. Yes, at one time, the harvesting of vast fields of grain offered a problem of manpower. But it was solved by the mechanical reaper of Cyrus McCormick, who had the spirit typical of all American inventors. Somehow there must be a way. Let's find it.

Edge of the Scarlet Queen stars Elliot Lewis as Phil Kearney with Ed Max as Gallagher. And tonight featured Jack Crucian as Sing, with Rolf Sedan as Luis, and Virginia Gregg as Banna. Music scored and conducted by Richard Arant. The Scarlet Queen, produced by James Burton, is written by Gil Dowd and Bob Tallman.

We had a party last night. It's one of the places in a worse shape. You know how it is. You leave things overnight, takes twice as long to put them right. A bit like forgetting to watch your weight. Still, I watch mine every morning with the Kellogg's Special K breakfast. 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
5: Booming of method drums brings Africa to you. Africa, the cradle of nature, where Mother Earth steams in her primeval sleep, sweating under a load of superstition, mystery, and witchcraft. Africa is a land of great silences and thunderous upheavals, a land where anything can happen. Listen, those drums bring you a story of Africa. Professor Anton Edwards, while heading a little scientific expedition into French Equatorial Africa, comes into possession of a mummified head that talks. He believes it to speak the language of the lost Atlanteans and will guide them to where a remnant of that race may be found. With the professor are his daughter Lorna, Jack Martin, his assistant, and Nguru, a huge native prince. Lorna was found wandering in a trance. And in effecting her rescue, a sacred snake was killed. The snake worshippers gathered to avenge the killing of one of their gods, but the party hastily broke camp and marched. Now, believing they have thrown off pursuit, they decide to camp again.
6: This open space looks all right, Jack. What do you think?
7: Couldn't be better, sir. But I don't see why we turned off due west for the last 10 miles. There should have been plenty of water on our original course.
6: Well, never mind that for a moment. I'll explain the move in due time. Undaliam, Jacob. All right, Unguru. Make panga.
8: Hi, Buona.
7: Are you all right, Lorna?
9: Yes, I'm okay. Is this just another short rest, or have you people decided to call it a day?
6: We camp right here, my dear.
9: Well, thank goodness for that. I thought we were on an endurance hike.
6: It was absolutely necessary, Lorna. You see, those snake worshippers had to be outdistanced.
9: Yes, Jack explained it all to me as we came along.
6: Well, we're in another T's territory now, and I don't think they'll cross into it to follow us.
9: But yesterday, you distinctly said that we were going north, and we've been walking west for hours.
7: Oh, so you noticed that, too. You're getting bushwise, young lady.
6: Well, this is as good a time as any to tell you why we turned off our original course. Here, this basket with the talking head down somewhere, Jack. Careful.
7: I've got it, sir. But here comes its keeper. Shall I turn it over to Nguru?
6: Yes. He knows what to do with it.
7: There you are, Nguru.
9: Treats that thing as if it were a baby.
6: It is a baby to him. None of the other natives will go near it. Here, let's sit down here until the tents are up. Get your diary out, Jack, and make some notes as I go over the day's event.
7: Just a moment. All set, sir.
6: We left camp about 3:30 a.m. and forced marched up the Bakari. It's one of the tributaries of the Shari River and empties into Lake Chad. Then, as you both observed, we turned west and followed the river. You remember just before leaving our last camp that the talking head kept calling?
9: Do I? Every time that thing cackles, I get cold shivers all over.
7: Yes, I remember, sir. You sent me off to see that Lorna was all right.
6: Yes. Well, with the aid of my notebook on the language of Atlantis, I was able to follow some new directions the head was giving. But that isn't all. As far as I was able to decipher it, the head spoke of a small carved snuffbox. The property of a witch doctor. The carvings on this box will open the remainder of the country to us like a book.
7: Yes, I've heard of these carvings that work wonders with the chiefs. But they're usually in the form of a stick, aren't they?
6: Yes, they are.
9: Where did you say you would find this snuff box?
6: Well, that's the funny part of it. I didn't really expect to find the place at all. The translation runs something like this. By the little water, feeder of the great stream that makes the mirror of the skies, lies a fertile mound that rises above the head of a horned horse.
9: Hmm.
6: Now, a horned horse must be a rhinoceros. The mirror of the skies is Lake Shad, and the Bakari is the first little water we came to.
7: But the rhinoceros head, on the world, can you link that up with it?
9: I've got it. There it is, that huge boulder over there. Look at the flat head and the curved horn on the snout.
6: You're right, Lorna. That's just what I thought. And you can imagine the thrill I had when we rounded the bend and I saw that. There's the fertile mound, that wooded hill. And the witch doctor evidently lives at the top.
9: It sounds like the directions to a pirate's treasure. I'm thrilled to death. Where are you going, Jack?
7: I'm going over to that rock and see if it was carved by a hand or not. Maybe there's some writing on it.
9: Well, I'll go with you.
2: All set, Guru?
8: Aye, Buana. Tend him already. Plenty water all time. Send the boilum for drink one time.
6: Good. You stay here in camp. I'm going for a walk.
8: Buana go walk for hill, huh?
6: Yes, I'm going up that hill. Why?
8: Buana watch him thorn. Him plenty thorn on hill. Buana go for catch him sleep. Make him for hill tomorrow, huh?
6: No, we can't wait for tomorrow. I'll go now.
8: Guru walk for hill along. Huh?
6: No, you old scoundrel. You stay here in camp. I'm going for a talk with the witch doctor. Boss, I have spoken.
8: Aye, Buana. Him witch doctor plant him plenty thorn in ground. Buana nenda poli poli. Poli poli.
7: This has been washed away by wind and rain, Lorna.
10: It's too rough even for native sculptor.
9: It's a funny kind of rock. It sinks. Must be beautiful when the sun shines on it.
7: I guess the sun only hits it directly first thing in the morning. It's a kind of volcanic rock. Must have been here for thousands of years.
9: Believe me, I'll be up early in the morning to see it. It must look marvelous in a sunrise.
6: It does, Lorna.
7: Oh, hello, sir. This thing is perfectly natural as far as I can see.
6: Yes, appears to be.
9: Isn't it a pretty color, Father?
6: Yes. There's a city in Arabia that's built of the same stone. As a matter of fact, I shouldn't say built, I should say carved.
7: That's what they call the Rose City, isn't it?
6: Yes, but it's deserted now. Has been for hundreds of years. Oh, Lorna, I brought your camera over. I'd like some pictures of this rock.
9: All right, dear. You want them taken head on?
6: Yes, one that way and one as near profile as you can get.
9: All right.
6: I'm just wondering if the carving on this rock is natural, Jack. Did you find any writing on it?
7: Well, there's something around the side underneath the snout. See up there? Looks as if a bird had walked across wet cement.
6: Yes, by Jove. Yes. Hmm. Hey, this is interesting, Jack.
7: Do you make anything of it, sir?
6: Yes. Yes, I do. Where's that confounded notebook of mine?
7: In your top pocket.
6: Hmm? Oh. Yes. Yes, to be sure. Now, let me see. Hmm. Eh? Just as I thought. Sikhs. Yes, that's right. Sikhs. Write this down as I translate it, will you?
7: Yes, sir.
6: To him who seeks the key. There's a period there, Jack.
7: Right.
6: The horned horse hath no eyes, yet he runs or proceeds. Proceeds straight and swift to his ending. No, to his destination. Another period.
7: Yes.
6: The way, yes, the way is open. Read that over, please.
7: To him who seeks, the horned horse hath no eyes, yet he proceeds straight and swiftly to his destination. The way is open.
6: Yes, that's it. Now, what more proof would you want, Jack?
9: What were you two staring up at just now?
7: Your father just deciphered some carvings. There they are up there.
9: Hmm.
7: What does it mean, sir?
6: Well, the part that says horned horse hath no eyes. It's plain. The rhinoceros is very short-sighted, yet he runs straight to his destination. That means he has a very finely developed sense of smell. He relies on his nose. The way is open, so we follow the rhino's nose, see?
9: It points to the top of that hill.
6: Precisely. Did you get the pictures, Laura?
9: Yes, I put the camera back in the store box.
6: Good. Well, children, Do you feel too worn out for an adventure, eh?
9: What do you mean, you're going after that snuffbox now, up that hill?
6: Yes.
9: Well, I should say I'm not tired. I'll admit I was until you told me about the little box. But I couldn't rest now until I've seen it.
6: And you, Jack?
7: All set, sir. Whatever you say.
6: You were traveling all day yesterday, and you had no sleep last night. I won't blame you in the least if you stay behind, my boy.
7: Not at all, Professor. If there's anything to be learned, I want to be there. I've only met one witch doctor. Are they all as decrepit as that one?
6: No, Jack, they're not all old. But let's start out now. We still have an hour of daylight. No, some of these witch doctors are quite young fellows and well-informed. Those are the dangerous ones, usually. They've learned quite a few of the white man's vices and surprisingly little of his virtues.
9: Well, how could they come in contact with white people in such remote parts, Father?
6: The old witch doctor sends his protege down or up country, as the case may be, to learn all about the white man's magic. The young man usually lands among the worst of our type, and combining that knowledge with what the witch doctor teaches him, it mostly makes a bad combination.
9: Are they easy to deal with?
6: Mostly, yes. I've got something in my pocket that will put this fellow in a trading mood, I think.
7: Why, what is it, sir?
6: A cigar lighter and a can of fluid. Should help him make some new magic for quite a while.
7: Well, I hope he doesn't try to drink the fluid and then smoke. He'd start a forest fire in these woods in no time.
9: Is it dark in here? The trees shut out all the light. It's a bit spooky, too.
6: Yeah, it's darker than I thought it would be. Wait a minute. You better not go any further. I just remembered something.
7: Something you should have brought, sir?
6: No. An old guru warned me to look out for thorns on this hill. That means danger or watch your step. I'd forgotten all about it.
7: Well, what did he say altogether?
6: Well, he said to go softly. Unguru doesn't usually get squeamish unless he has some good reason for it. He said the witch doctor plants thorns and for us to poly-poly. That means to go slowly. And every time I don't take his advice, I run into trouble.
9: Well, we've got boots on, so what difference does it make if the old witch doctor did plant a few thorns?
6: Thorns is just an expression, my dear. It means danger of any kind.
9: Oh.
6: Jack, you see that funny-looking branch bent into the pathway from that tree?
7: You mean straight ahead?
6: Yes. I don't like the looks of it somehow. I'm going to throw a stone at its base, and if it's a trap, the impact will spring it.
9: But why should there be a trap on the path?
6: Well, that's just what I want to find out. If it is, as I suspect, then we're in a juju grove, which is sacred ground.
9: Oh. Well,
7: what's the matter, Lorna?
9: Oh.
7: What did you see?
6: Wrong. Don't stand there pointing, child.
9: A face, a horrible face, staring at me out of those bushes.
6: Well, what did it look like? Was it a native?
9: Yes, I think so, but it was all painted or scarred.
7: We'd better get out of this place, sir.
6: Wait a minute. I want to see if that really is a trap. Watch it. See if I can hit the base.
11: Great God, murderous invention.
7: If anybody had touched the thing, it'd have been speared a dozen times.
6: Yes. Oh. We'd better get out of here and send a message up to this murderous bird by drum talk.
7: Come on, then. I've got a feeling we're being watched. Look out behind you, sir.
11: In heaven's name of...
12: Oh. Ian, do you know something? If you stop eating bird's-eye beef burgers and eat these cheap ones...
13: All right.
12: You'll save Mum enough money to buy me a Leeds United tracksuit.
13: Fantastic.
12: I mean, they look the same, don't they?
13: Might look the same, but they don't taste the same.
12: You can't tell the difference.
13: Well, I can. The cheap one's yours.
14: Bird's-eye. Somehow other beef burgers just don't taste the same.

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1: It's Superman.
4: And now, Superman, mighty visitor from another world, who came to Earth when the planet Krypton was destroyed by quakes and explosions. Superman, who can twist steel in his bare hands, leap tall buildings at a single bound, race a speeding bullet to its target, and who walks about among human beings as champion of the weak and the oppressed, disguised as Clark Kent, news reporter. As our story opens today, we find Kent in the private office of editor Perry White. Listen.
5: Kent, how would you like to take up the search for Captain Alonzo Cragg?
6: Cragg? The Arctic Explorer? Why, he's been missing for 3 years.
5: Look here. Now sit down and let me give you the whole story. Alonzo Cragg was one of the most famous Arctic explorers in the world.
6: Yes, I guess everybody knows that.
5: Well, 3 years ago, he headed an expedition up into the islands north of Ellesmere Land. You know anything about that country, Kent?
6: No, not a thing, Chief.
5: It's very little explored. Just a maze of islands and ice fields and cliffs. And the wildest rumors you ever heard.
6: What kind of rumors?
5: Well, most people don't believe them. Alonzo Cragg made up his mind and proved them one way or the other.
6: But what kind of rumors?
5: Well, rumors that the islands north of Ellesmere Land are inhabited by Indians, or maybe Eskimos. Nobody seems to be exactly sure. But they're amazingly intelligent, as far as people can judge. Big and tall and strong, and they're white.
6: What?
5: Well, that's what the story is. A race of giant white men. But that isn't all, Kent. Tie your hat on good and tight and catch this. They're ruled by a single king, some kind of a witch doctor or medicine man, and that witch doctor never dies.
6: Oh, come off, Mr. White. Don't tell me you fall for stuff like that. Just isn't possible.
5: No, it isn't possible. But Alonzo Cragg wasn't a fool, Kent.
6: Well, don't tell me he believed it.
5: He went up north to investigate.

0: And what happened to him?
1: Nobody knows. That's why we sent Ray Martin, one of our reporters, up there after him. And old Professor Peters.
0: Peters? Museum man? Oh, say, I know him well. Well, did Martin report anything?
1: Not a word in the last month. Both Ray Martin and Professor Peters seem to have vanished in thin air, just like Alonzo Cragg did.
0: You don't mean it.
1: Well, that's why you're going after them, Kent. You're going to look for Peters and Martin. And if humanly possible, you're going to find out what happened to Alonzo Cragg. City room, white. Who? Who? Why, yes, yes, certainly I know her. Send her upstairs. Tell the boy to bring her in when she gets here. Well, say, that's mighty queer. Almost uncanny. You'd never guess in a million years who's coming up.
0: All right, Mr. White, who is it?
1: Miss Paula Cragg, Alonzo Cragg's twin sister.
0: His sister? What does she want?
1: Well, that's what I'd like to know myself. You certainly can't have heard about Peters and Martin disappearing.
0: Well, while we're waiting, what about them? What makes you think they're missing?
1: Kent, they were supposed to keep in touch by shortwave radio with the base at Port Ormond. They did for a while. 4 weeks ago, the radio went dead.
0: Oh, well, that might not prove anything, Mr. White.
1: On the other hand, it might prove a good deal. Because yesterday, I received an important message.
0: What was that?
1: Our man at Port Ormond telegraphed it down. It's common gossip among the Indians at the trading post that Martin and Peters have been lost.
0: Lost? Well, how would Indians know that?
1: Don't ask me, Kent. Apparently, they do know something, and they won't tell. Come in. Oh, hello. Hello there, Miss Cragg.
2: Oh, Mr. White. I hope I'm not bothering you. They said to come right in.
1: Why, certainly, by all means. Oh, may I present Mr. Kent? Mr. Clark Kent? Miss Paula Cragg.
3: How do you do?
2: How do you do?
1: It's a funny thing you picked out today to come in, Miss Cragg. Kent's on his way to Port Ormond in the north.
2: Mr. White, something's happened, and I don't know what to make of it.
1: Why, what is it?
2: You remember about the rings. I think I told you about them.
1: Well, you might tell Kent.
2: Mr. Kent, Alonzo and I were twins. When we were graduated from school, my father gave us both identical rings, carrying his initial and our mother's initial in a sort of seal on the back.
1: Now, the point is, Kent, that Captain Cragg always wore his, and Miss Cragg always wore hers. That is, she did until Ray Martin went north.
2: Exactly, Mr. White. When you sent your searching expedition north to find my brother, I gave Mr. Martin my ring to take with him. You see, I thought it might help him identify Alonzo.
0: I understand, Miss Cragg. But you said something peculiar happened.
2: Yes. Very peculiar. This morning, I received a small package in the mail. And when I opened it, well, look.
1: What? Why, that's one of the rings.
0: Oh, Miss Cragg, who sent you that?
2: Mr. Kent, it came down from Port Ormond by air. My brother's old navigator, Captain Walters, wrote that he bought it from an Indian. It's my brother's ring.
0: Why, that's amazing.
1: Great heavens. But all the time. Look, I never noticed it. Kent, your train leaves in 20 minutes.
0: My train? Oh, yes, it slipped my mind.
1: Miss Cragg, no, I'm going to be terribly rude now, but I'll make them in some other time.
2: Well, Mr. White, I don't understand.
1: Well, now, look here. Kent has only 20 minutes to catch his train. Leave Captain Waller's letter in the ring here, and Kent will take the ring north with him. I'll call you once I get my bearings.
2: Oh, of course, Mr. White. I hope I haven't upset you.
1: Oh, fine, fine. You're a real soldier, Miss Cragg, a real soldier. And don't worry. I'll call you in a day or two.
2: All right. Goodbye, Mr. Kent, and good luck.
0: Goodbye, Miss Cragg, and we'll find your brother for you.
1: Thank heavens. Kent, we'd better work fast.
0: I'll say so. Mr. White, I can't possibly catch a train in 20 minutes.
1: Oh, forget it. Forget it. I have to get her out. Now, Kent, look here. Look. Look at this ring.
0: What about it?
1: She hasn't heard about Martin and Peters being lost. She took it for granted that this was her brother's ring, that somehow it had come back from Alonzo Cragg.
0: What's the letter say?
1: Oh, forget the letter. Walters thought the same thing, and they're both wrong.
0: Mr. White, what do you mean?
1: Kent, this isn't Alonzo Cragg's ring.
0: What?
1: They're supposed to be identical, but they're not. I can tell by this scratch on the inside of the band here. See? I put that scratch there myself before Ray Martin took the ring.
0: Great Scott! You're not saying...
1: Kent, I am. This is the ring Paula Cragg gave to Ray Martin. Now then, what's happened to Martin and Peters? And how under heaven did this ring get back to Port Ormond and into Captain Walter's hands?
4: Telegram, Mr. White.
1: Here, give it here. Kent, this is from Captain Walters, Ike Walters, up at Port Ormond.
0: Yes?
1: He was the one who took Alonzo Cragg to Ellesmere Land. I told him you were coming.
0: What's he say?
1: Urge your man to use all speed. Time may be important. May know more when he gets here. Walters. Kent. Kent, what's going on up there?
0: Mr. White, I don't know. But I'm going to find out. Say, maybe I can catch that train after all.

0: But Superman has no need of trains or of airplanes either when time is important. Speeding through the upper air, red cape streaming in the wind, the Man of Steel soars over the Great Lakes, northward to Hudson Bay, and northward again to the tiny settlement of Fort Ormond. And presently, on the deck of an icebreaker, buffeting her way through the fog and ice, Clark Kent, reporter, talks with the ship's master, Captain Walters.
1: Any idea where we are, Captain Walters? Mighty heavy fog out there.
2: Getting up there, Mr. Kent. Any time now, we'll be hitting right into Ellesmere land. And when we get there, we take the dog sled.
1: Oh, plenty cold, all right. Say, don't you ever use your fog horn?
2: Not up here. Except now and again to tell if we're close to an iceberg. Sometimes the sound will bounce off.
1: Icebergs around here?
2: Oh, sure up. Mighty lucky if we don't run right into one. Didn't hear no echo that time.
1: Look here, Captain. Down at dinner, you started to tell me about Alonzo Cragg. What's all the mystery about?
2: Nobody knows, Mr. Kent. All of a sudden, he just up and lit out with only an engine sled driver.
1: But why? Why would he do a thing like that?
2: Well, some of the men in his expedition said he heard about the Luck of the North, so he set out to find it.
1: The Luck of the North?
2: Yep.
1: What's that?
2: That's a treasure, Mr. Kent. Or that's what they say it is. Millions and millions of dollars, gold and precious stones. Land knows what not.
1: What? Up here?
2: Now, don't ask me if it's true. Don't ask me how it got here, if it is true. All I know is what they tell me.
1: But where is it? Who owns it?
2: Well, they say the Indians owned it. Some say it was always here, and some say it come from pirates and such a couple hundred years ago.
1: Do you believe it yourself?
2: Mr. Kent, I declare I don't know. I've seen some mighty queer things up here in the north. Hey, ain't it getting some colder all of a sudden?
1: Oh, I'd say so. Going through me like a knife. The fog's thicker, too. Say, look here, Captain.
2: Yeah?
1: What about these Indians you were talking about?
2: Well, nobody knows much about them neither, Mr. Kent. They keep to themselves, and their old witch doctor backs them up. If you ask me, Alonzo Cragg went after the Luck to the North, and the Indians went after Cragg.
1: All right, but what about Ray Martin and Professor Peters? Oh, and by the way, you never did tell me how you happened to find that ring.
2: Now listen. You hear that echo? That means there's a berg right close by.
1: Yeah.
3: Iceberg! Iceberg dead ahead!
2: Astern! Full speed astern! Hey, look. Off the starboard beam. Coming through the fog. Iceberg's closing in on us.
1: Captain Walters, what'll we do? Look! Look!
2: I see it. I ain't blind. There ain't nothing we can do. Hey, look out! See where you are now, Kent. I gotta work fast here. Hold off! Put your helm down high!
4: There, he's gone. They'll never see me in the fog. Great heavens, those bergs are all around us. I think it's time Superman went to work. Up! Up! Out! And away! Look at those bergs. They're bigger than mountains. Thousands of tons of solid ice. They're all around the ship. If I can't do something fast, she hasn't got a chance. Down, down, right into the water. Now then, got to shove this one out of the way. Force a passage for the boat. Good thing they can't see me in the fog.
5: Now. No.
4: No good. Not quick enough. The ice is closing in. It's crushing the boat.
0: Sudden crushing danger in the Arctic ice fields. Can Superman force a path for the tiny vessel, or has he met his match in the towering ice peaks of the northern seas? Tune in next time and follow the story. And remember, be sure to tune in the next thrilling installment of the amazing transcription feature, Superman.
6: Up in the sky, look! It's a bird!
7: It's a plane!
6: It's Superman!
0: Superman is a copyrighted feature appearing in Action Comics magazine.

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5: I came across Mr. Kipling in a meadow by the church. 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Delicious apple filling. And just the right amount of sugar sprinkled on top. But then, when it comes to the little details, Mr. Kipling does have an exceedingly good eye.
6: Yes, it's for you. It's your dinner. It's called Cupboard Love. Cupboard Love's different. Comes in a packet, not a tin. See this foil pouch? Keeps it moist and squeezy. That's right. It's a new kind of cat food. Moist. It's good for you. Like it?
7: New Cupboard Love. What the well-cared-for cat has for dinner.
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9: Spy Catcher. A series of true stories of the unceasing search for enemy spies in wartime. Based on the memoirs of Lieutenant Colonel Oreste Pinto of the Allied Counterintelligence Service. This week's story is entitled, One of Our Aircraft. The part of Colonel Pinto is played by Bernard Archer.
10: In the autumn of 1943, I was instructed to report without delay to an RAF bomber station in East Anglia. I was not told the nature of the mission, but I was told that I must treat it as urgent and important. A car was sent, I was driven to the bomber station, and I reported to the adjutant.
11: Oh, good morning, Colonel.
10: Good morning.
11: It's kind of you to come so promptly.
10: Urgent and important to be dealt with discreetly. That's all I've been told. Perhaps you can put me in the picture.
11: Oh, would you like to put your hat over there?
10: Oh, thank you.
11: Well, I'm not fully in the picture myself, Colonel. In fact, it's a matter which, officially, doesn't concern the station commander or myself. At least that's what we've been told.
10: Oh? Well, who does it concern?
11: Well, there's a Dutch bomber squadron on the station. That's why you've been called. I think you should get the facts from the squadron commander himself. I'll ask him to come over. Would you ask Wing Commander Denker to come to my office, please? Yes? Yes, thank you. Now, you can use this room, Colonel. I shall be next door if you should need me.
10: Oh, I'm sorry to turn you out.
11: Oh, it's quite all right. Oh, and we think it would be better if you didn't move about the station too much. You know, be seen by the flying personnel. Now, I'll arrange to have food sent to you in this room. Oh, and if there's anything else you should want, just phone me and I'll have it sent in. Goodbye.
10: There seemed to be a great deal of mystery about my mission. And even when the Dutch squadron commander arrived, there was a studied reluctance in coming to the point. Come in.
12: Ah, good morning, Colonel.
10: Good morning.
12: I'm Wing Commander Denker.
10: How do you do?
12: And this is Flight Lieutenant Bergen.
13: Morning, sir.
10: Good morning.
12: Well, sir, did you have a pleasant trip down?
10: Yes. Yes, very pleasant.
12: Good, good. I've ordered coffee. It's coming now.
10: That's very kind of you.
12: Now, have you met the station commander?
10: No. No, I'm told that the reason for my visit here doesn't concern him. At least, not officially.
12: Yes, that is correct.
10: So, can we now come to the point?
12: Ah, here's the coffee. Put it down there, Corporal. Thank you. Black or white, sir?
10: Black, please.
12: Black. Black for you, Bergen?
13: Yes, please, sir.
10: Thank you. Wing Commander, I'm sure you must have a great many things to do to keep you busy, so can't we now come to the reason for my visit, if there is a reason?
12: Yes, sir. Well, sugar?
10: Please. I was told that the matter is both urgent and important, so let's not waste time.
12: Look, I'm sorry, sir. The matter's not only urgent, but it's It's also extremely embarrassing. I reported it directly to our air attaché, and he said I was to do no more until you arrived. He said you could cope.
10: Yes, well, if you'll tell me what has happened...
12: Well, I'm commander of the Dutch bomber squadron here. It's the only one on the station. Bergen here is one of our pilots. Now, I want him to tell you what's been happening. Carry on, Bergen.
4: Yes, sir. We concerned my aircraft, S for Sugar. It has a crew of 5, all Dutchmen. The navigator, who's also the bomb aimer. The wireless operator, a rear gunner, a mid-gunner, and myself. We've been together as a crew for 2 years. That is, with the exception of the navigator. Our previous navigator completed his tour of operation 3 months ago. We had a replacement, a chap called Van Vaal. Well, the fact is, sir, we don't trust him.
12: That's an understatement. We are damn suspicious of him. From the day he came here, he's been needling the air crews, the younger ones, with talk about the Luftwaffe and how good they are, how brilliant their night fighters are.
10: But surely this is a matter of squadron discipline.
12: It's worse than that. Go on, Bergen.
4: Well, Van Vaal is a very experienced navigator, sir, and he's older than the rest of us. He's over 30. He was with KLM before the war. On our 4th mission together, he made a serious error in navigation. Well, he took us miles off our course, and we never found our target. It was an important target. On the return journey, we were so far off course that we almost ran out of fuel.
10: No, this is still a matter of discipline. Did you ground him?
12: There was the usual inquiry, but he's a very experienced navigator. He was very convincing. He explained the weather conditions and suggested that the pilot couldn't keep to the course he was setting. So there was no action taken. But you can imagine the feelings of the crew. Bergen's always been a very popular pilot.
4: Well, he behaved himself after that, sir, and things settled down. Then we were given another important target. We reached it, and I went in for my bombing run. Now, he's also the bomb aimer, and on that run, he didn't let the bombs go. He said that I should go in again, much lower. Well, I went in lower, but again, he didn't release the bombs. Well, it was a good run in, and I asked him what was wrong. He demanded that we should go in again, and that I should keep a steady course much longer. Oh, this was mad, sir. And the flak was very heavy. But it was an important target, so I circled and went in again, right through the flak, as low as it was safe to fly. I waited to feel the bombs go, but nothing happened. When we pulled out, he said that the bomb release mechanism had jammed.
10: What's in your mind?
12: Twice, his aircraft has failed to bomb an important target in Germany. And twice, the aircraft has been endangered.
10: And so has he.
12: Yes, but there's a third story.
4: On our last mission, we were attacked by night fighters. In the first attack, the mid-gunner was wounded. I told Van Vaal to attend to him and to take over the gun. He went off to do this. You understand that we were ducking and diving all over the place. Well, again, I felt the guns in the rear turret open fire. But there was no support from Van Vaal. Well, it was pretty desperate, and we were ducking all over the place. I asked the wireless op to see what had happened. When we were out of trouble, he reported to me that he'd found Van Vaal opening the emergency hatch. He was preparing to bail out. Well, the wireless op tipped him on the jaw and took the parachute from him.
10: What happened this time?
12: That was last night, sir. I've grounded him. It's unofficial at the moment, but he won't fly again with this squadron. I reported the 3 incidents to the air attaché, and he sent you to deal with it.
10: What's his background?
12: Oh, here are his papers, Colonel. Now, the point is this. Van Vaal was a peacetime navigator. He happened to be in London when the Germans occupied our country, but if he'd been in Holland at the time, I've no doubt that he'd have enlisted in the Luftwaffe. He's always praising them when he's with the air crews.
4: Yes, sir. He says that the Luftwaffe are professionals like himself and that we are just amateurs. He's always talking about the German night fighters and how good they are.
10: You think he tried to bail out into enemy territory to join them?
4: Yes, sir.
10: You're certain of this?
12: He denies it. He says the aircraft was banking and diving and he lost his balance. He says he was holding the lever of the escape hatch to steady himself.
10: What do you say to that, Bergen?
4: I ordered him to man the mid-turret. He didn't do it.
10: And the wounded gunner, did he have anything to say?
4: Yes, sir. He said Van Vaal didn't attend to him. Didn't even speak to him. He must have spent all his time preparing to bail out.
10: You think he was waiting for this opportunity?
4: Yes, sir.
10: Or could it have been that he was scared you'd be shot down and was preparing to be first out?
4: No, sir. He wasn't frightened. He never was. Anyway, a frightened man wants to be with his friends.
10: But you weren't his friends.
4: No, sir. But he wasn't frightened.
10: So it's no longer just a matter of grounding him and dismissing him?
12: No. And the air attaché insists that this must be handled discreetly. It mustn't leak out to the rest of the squadron or to the British air crews. A story like this could do our lads a lot of harm.
10: And if there was an inquiry, it would leak out.
12: Yes, on a station like this, we're all so close together.
10: But I must see him and question him. Supposing I was a journalist, a Dutch journalist. Now, I've been sent here to write an article about the Dutch bomber squadron. I've interviewed you, the squadron commander, and I've interviewed a pilot. So that should cover us for this meeting. I've also heard that there's a former Civil Airlines man in the squadron, Van Vaal. Naturally, I'd want to see him and hear his views. Would that do?
12: Yes, I think that would do very well. Well, if you'd like to wait here, I'll tell him you'd like to see him.
10: Right. Thank you. Right. When Van Vaal arrived, I told him that I was a journalist called Peters, and I'd been commissioned to write an article on the Dutch bomber squadron. He expressed a distaste for newspapers, which was not encouraging. He was about 33, medium height, neat, but ostentatious. He was wearing a very expensive wristwatch, a chronometer. But this might be expected of a Civil Airlines navigator. He also had a heavy gold cigarette case and a gold cigarette lighter. He took a cigarette, and as an afterthought, he offered me one.
12: Oh, a cigarette.
10: Thank you. Thanks. May I see your cigarette case?
12: Ah.
10: What's the crest?
12: KLM.
10: Oh, yes, you were with them before the war.
12: Yes.
10: For how long?
12: 4 years.
10: As a navigator?
12: Yes.
10: The squadron commander was telling me that, very fortunately, you were in London when Holland was occupied.
12: Yes, we'd flown in the night before, and when the news came through, the plane was grounded.
10: That was a bit of luck, to escape so easily and be able to fight again.
12: I suppose it was.
10: And did you then join the Free Dutch Air Force?
12: No. No, our crew had more value than that. The plane was taken over by the Free Dutch government, and we were retained to fly it.
10: Well, what did you do?
12: Well, we carried government officials, cabinet ministers, VIPs. Later, we were put on to the Lisbon run.
10: That's a very dangerous run. What did you carry?
12: The VIPs, generals, politicians, mail, things like that.
10: Well, I'd like to hear about them. But first, let's talk about operational flying. Now, with your flying experience, what do you think of it?
12: Do you want an honest opinion or just something for your newspaper?
10: Well, of course, the story will have to be censored, but let's have the honest opinion first.
12: Well, I don't know much about the RAF, so don't include them. I just don't know about that. But this squadron... It's amateur.
10: Oh? What do you mean by that?
12: Well, not one of them would last an hour with a civil airliner, would they?
10: Well, that isn't what they're trained for, is it? I mean, sure, it's a different kind of job. They're trained to carry bombs to a target, drop them, and try to get safely home.
12: Well, they could still do it efficiently, though, couldn't they?
10: Don't they?
12: A navigator is in the best position to know how efficiently they get to their targets, how efficiently they return to base. Now, look, I can give you the other stuff if you prefer it, all about the intrepid air crews pressing home their attack, hitting the target, unswerving loyalty, unquestioning courage.
10: No, I'd rather hear what you have to say. If there's something wrong, I think I can mention it. I think it should be put right.
12: Well, look, don't quote me on this. You asked my honest opinion, and I've given it. I don't want you to get back that I've said this to you. I'm only a pilot officer.
10: Yes, so I notice. Why is that?
12: Oh, don't ask me. They've got my record. I've more flying hours than anyone on the station, and more experience. When I say don't quote me, don't think I haven't mentioned this before. I've said it often enough in the squadron. I just don't want to be quoted in a newspaper.
10: You say you've mentioned this on the squadron?
12: Of course. About the inefficiency.
10: How do they take it?
12: How do you think? I'm unpopular. But I can take that. When you join a new crew, it's always upsetting to them. They think you'll bring them bad luck, especially a young crew. There's so much hero worship. And when you also try to get them to smarten up and be more efficient, well, you're unpopular, aren't you?
10: Well, not necessarily.
12: You have seen the squadron, Commander?
10: Yes.
12: And the young pilot, Bergen?
10: Yes, we talked about the squadron and what it had been doing.
12: Did the squadron commander say you should see me?
10: Well, he told me he had a very experienced officer on the squadron who had been with a civil airline. I thought he was rather proud of it, so I asked if I could have a talk with you. He had no objection.
12: Because of my experience?
10: Yes, and he did say that you had some ideas on efficiency.
12: Did he also tell you that the young pilot Bergen had had me on a charge twice?
10: No.
12: Well, once on a charge and once on a complaint.
10: Why?
12: Oh, he's young. He doesn't like having an older, more experienced man in the crew. Well, you can't blame him. I don't think I would like it either.
10: What happened?
12: Well, everything said in an aircraft is on intercom. And when I had to point out some mistakes he had made, he got touchy and put me on a charge.
10: But how could he do that? What kind of charge?
12: Well, it was one night when there was heavy cloud and a crosswind. He kept drifting. I gave him a fix whenever I could, but he just didn't seem to be able to keep to them. We got lost and missed the target. We just managed to get home before we ran out of fuel. I was the new boy, and so he had to blame me.
10: He made a charge.
12: Well, I complained, so he had to. But they had my record.
13: 4 years with a civil airline and my experience on the Lisbon run, and they heard my story, and I was cleared. Look, you asked for my honest opinion on efficiency, and I'm telling you, I'm not a death or glory boy, but if you want that kind of story, I can give it to you.
10: No, I'm more interested in this. What was the other charge? Well, this complaint.
13: Oh, that was about bombing. I'm also the bomb aimer. We were told that it was a very important target, heavily defended, but it had to be hit. When we got there, it was well defended, lots of flak. Well, I got down in the nose of the plane, but he just raced over the target, and there was no time for accurate aim, so I didn't drop them. I asked him to go in again and to go in lower. He did it, but he kept banking and twisting, and I couldn't get a steady aim, so I didn't drop them. I insisted that he went in again and try to keep a steady course. And he did. But we had so much bucketing about that the release mechanism had jammed. Well, later, the wireless op fixed it, and we dropped the bombs in the North Sea.
10: What was the result of the complaint?
13: The ground crew supported me.
10: I see. Well, thank you. Now, when you left civil flying, the Lisbon run, and came into a bomber squadron, did you volunteer?
13: Yes, I was interested. I was reading about the nightly raids in the newspapers. You know, always on target, direct hits, leaving German cities in flames, smashing German industry. I wanted to help. I don't think I'm criticizing for the sake of criticizing. Maybe I am a bit too old for it, but I'm used to efficiency.
10: So you make yourself unpopular.
13: I don't mind.
10: When's your next mission?
13: I don't know. Perhaps tomorrow.
10: You have a high opinion of the Luftwaffe.
13: I am a professional flyer.
10: Did you have much experience of the Luftwaffe on the Lisbon run?
13: Well, we usually manage to dodge them or outrun them.
10: Yes. Well, I don't think I'll be able to get much of your criticism into the story. It's meant to boost the squadron. But I'll keep it in mind. Now, can you tell me about any adventures on the Lisbon run?
13: I'm afraid I haven't very much time. What do you want to know?
10: Oh, I'm sorry it's taken so long. Just two more points, and I'll fill in the rest. Age?
13: 33.
10: And where were you born?
13: Rotterdam. Well, now, I really must be going. Oh, and remember, no quotes.
10: All right, no quotes.
13: I'm sure young Bergen can tell you all about the death and glory side of it.
10: Right. Well, I'll let you see the article before it's published.
13: All right. Goodbye.
10: After reporting my impressions to Wing Commander Denker, I returned to London and sent for the flight list on the Lisbon run. I was interested in the 2 years when Van Baal was on this run, and in the flights he had made. The composition of the air crews had changed a great deal, but I found that one man, a steward named Lasser, had been with Van Baal on nearly every run. I had him traced and brought to my office. Please sit down, Mr. Lasser.
11: Thank you, sir.
10: Well, now, you're a steward. I understand that you have been on the run to Lisbon for the past, 3 years.
11: Yes, sir.
10: You're in the employment of the Free Dutch government. You know about the Official Secrets Act?
11: Yes, sir.
10: I'm going to ask you some questions. I want you to answer them truthfully. But the nature of the questions and the reason for our meeting has not to be discussed outside this room. You understand that?
11: Yes.
10: You must not talk about it. If you do, you may be in serious trouble. You understand?
11: Yes, sir.
10: There's no need to be alarmed. I'm going to ask you some questions about someone whom I think you know. A navigator named Van Baal.
11: Yes.
10: Now, you've flown with him on the Lisbon run. For how long?
11: About 2 years, sir.
10: Well, tell me about him.
11: What do you want to know, sir?
10: Well, when I last saw Van Baal, he was wearing a very expensive wristwatch. A gold one with a gold band. He had a gold cigarette case and a gold cigarette lighter. Did he have those when he was on the Lisbon run?
11: Yes, sir.
10: Did you know him before the war?
11: Yes.
10: Did he have them before the war?
11: No, sir.
10: Did he buy them in Lisbon?
11: Yes.
10: When?
11: Time to time.
10: What do you mean by that?
11: Well, he bought them at different times. He kept the watch. He needed a good one as a navigator. But sometimes he would sell a cigarette case in London and buy a new one next time out.
10: How many times did he do that?
11: About 3 times, I think.
10: Hmm. Now, this watch and cigarette case and lighter, what would they cost in Lisbon?
11: Oh, over £100 and maybe nearer 200.
10: Did he have that kind of money to spend before the war?
11: Shouldn't have thought so, sir.
10: Where do you think he got it?
11: I couldn't say. I didn't know him well, just in the aircraft.
10: Did he have any other expensive things?
11: He had a car at the airfield, sports car. It was second hand, but it must have cost a lot of money. It was a good one.
10: Yes. Did he have any friends in Lisbon?
11: Not that I know of, sir.
10: Could you afford to buy such things?
11: No, sir.
10: You know how he managed it? Any idea?
11: No, sir.
10: Smuggling? What could he smuggle into Lisbon that he could get so much money for?
11: I don't know, sir.
10: Well, there's no need to be so innocent with me. It's a possibility, isn't it?
11: Yes, sir. Well, there was always some talk about it, but it was the other way round.
10: Oh, what other way round?
11: Well, smuggling the stuff in here, sir. Nylons and lipsticks, things like that. There's nothing here worth taking out. They've got everything they want over there.
10: Yes, well, I'm not concerned with bringing in nylons or lipsticks, so don't be so worried. I just want your help. You were on this run. Did the crew ever talk about this sort of thing?
11: Well, yes, as I told you, sir, they talked about things for a girlfriend, nylons, a little bottle of perfume, but that was coming this way, sir.
10: Yes, well, I'm talking about the other way. Now, what could you take the other way that could be sold for that kind of money?
11: Well, you wouldn't do that, sir. They were always checking. If you tried that, you'd really be for it.
10: Well, there must have been some talk. I'm only asking for gossip. Now, something small that you could get good money for.
11: Well, diamonds, sir. Industrial diamonds, they're very small.
10: Was this being done?
11: Well, I don't know, sir. I don't think so. That'd be very serious.
10: Anything else?
11: Well, I didn't hear any talk about anything else.
10: If you were carrying industrial diamonds, they're very small. How would you carry them?
11: In your clothes, in a cigarette box, the little ones, little tin ones.
10: Was Fanval the kind of man who might do this?
11: I don't know.
10: But he was able to buy himself expensive gifts.
11: Yes, sir.
10: And he wasn't able to do this before the war.
11: No, sir.
10: Was he pro-German?
11: I think he was.
10: Why?
11: I don't know. I just think he was. The things he said.
10: What kind of thing?
11: Oh, I can't remember, sir. Just little things, remarks that he made.
10: Yes, well, what kind of remarks?
11: Well, you know the kind of thing, sir. Like the Dutch having more in common with the Germans than with the French. That kind of talk.
10: And that the Germans might win the war?
11: He thought they might, sir. But he didn't go on about it. Just remarks.
10: Did he have any German friends?
11: Oh, I wouldn't know, sir. As I say, I only knew him in the aircraft.
10: Yes. All right, Mr. Laffer. Thank you. And remember, all this is confidential.
11: Yes, sir.
10: There were some other points to be checked, and then I drove to the bomber station and asked to see Wing Commander Denker and Van Vaal.
14: Good afternoon, Wing Commander.
12: Oh, good afternoon, Mr. Peters. You asked to see both of us.
10: Yes. Please sit down, Van Vaal.
12: Oh, thank you.
10: Well, I've completed the article, but unfortunately, my editor wants it in rather a hurry. You, sir, as the squadron commander, will have to approve it.
12: Mm-hmm.
10: And I'd promised Mr. Van Vaal that I'd let him see it before it's published. I think it would save time if I read it out and we make the amendments as we go along.
12: Ah, I see. Good idea.
10: Well, it reads like this. I have met many experienced airmen in my time, but I've met few who can equal the peculiar distinctions of a certain quite junior officer in our gallant Dutch Air Force. He was born in a working-class district in Rotterdam, but by diligence and study and ambition, he qualified for and entered into an adventurous career in civil aviation. I told you that if you gave me the facts, I'd fill in the rest.
12: Yes, that's right.
10: In time, he became a navigator with a famous airline, and in wartime, continued to service on the dangerous Lisbon run. Not content with such adventures, at the age of 33, he volunteered for service with one of our famous bomber squadrons. What prompts a man to sacrifice good pay and prospects in civil flying, dangerous as it is in wartime, for the increased danger and excitement of nightly bombing raids? Here is how one of his colleagues describes it. Quote, Van Vaal was always prepared to chance his luck, but I think his luck was running out. He got out of civil aviation in a hurry.
12: What?
10: Some of us knew what he was up to, but he disappeared before we could be sure.
12: But who said that?
10: Said what?
12: Well, that, what you've just read.
10: Some of us knew what he was up to. I said that, because I, for one, am quite sure what you are up to. I've been checking on the market for industrial diamonds.
12: But who is this man, sir?
15: Sit down, Van Vaal, and listen.
12: Who is he?
10: I am from Dutch security. As I say, I've been checking on the market for industrial diamonds. I find that you can buy them in London at half a crown a carat and sell them in Lisbon at 30 shillings a carat because the Germans are buying them up. You can carry enough in a cigarette tin to make a profit of £100 or more. Very attractive to a man who likes gold cigarette cases and expensive gold lighters. But for the moment, I'm not interested in your smuggling activities. I'm here to consider three allegations against you. Two of the allegations are concerned with the charges which we discussed. An error in navigation and...
15: I have already been asked about these things. I have explained. I've told you what happened.
10: And for each single incident, your explanation was quite good. But now that we know more about you, the explanations are not so convincing.
15: But I don't see why...
10: Sit down, Van Baal. And listen. I believe that if you had been in Holland when the Germans came, you would have joined the Luftwaffe.
15: What utter...
10: And you would have served it well. Unfortunately, you were in London. But your job gave you the chance to trade with the enemy. And one day, if you wished, and when you wished, you could disappear in Lisbon and join the Luftwaffe. Unexpectedly, you were put on other duties. You then volunteered for air crew. I don't doubt your courage, but I think you considered the fact that when an aircraft is forced down in enemy territory, or even shot down, the crew are not always killed, sometimes not even injured. First, you tried to lose your aircraft so that it would make a forced landing. Luckily for us, the pilot was a determined young man. Another time, you risked the aircraft by making lower and lower approaches. Finally, you tried to bail out over Germany to join your friends, a very dangerous procedure. But I have no doubt of your intentions. And I can assure you, Van Baal, that you will not be given another opportunity to join your friends. I'm putting you under arrest. I'm taking you to London. Van Baal, who helped the Germans, who wanted to join them, was convicted and sent to prison for 4 years. 3 weeks later, the aircraft Esper Sugar failed to return from a raid. All of the crew were killed. It was not my idea of justice.

0: You've been listening to Spycatcher with Bernard Archard as Colonel Oreste Pinto. The script was written by Robert Barr and the program produced for the BBC.
1: Yes, it's for you. 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It's a new kind of cat food. Moist. It's good for you. Like it?
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8: Charlie says, love my good and plenty. Charlie says, really rings the bell. Charlie says, love my good and plenty. Don't know any other candy that I love so well.
9: 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Will you have a polo, dear Liza, polo?
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10: 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Have one.
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0: Chief Inspector Black.
1: Sergeant Meston here, sir. Called for you.
0: Anything important, Meston? I'm just about to go home.
1: Don't know, sir. It's a man. Says he won't talk to anyone but you.
0: Put him on, will you?
1: Yes, sir. Chief Inspector will talk to you.
0: Hello? Hello? Are you there?
2: Tell the other chap to hang up.
0: All right. Now, who's speaking, please?
3: Hello, Peter. This is Mr. Roach.
0: Clive! How are you, old boy? We've been worried about you.
3: Awfully sorry I haven't been able to get in touch.